0: read it and understand it. We can't understand it unless we read it. But when we read it, we understand it. And when we understand it, we'll recognize the fulfillment of it. When we recognize the fulfillment of it, we will know how to respond to it. And if we know how to respond to it, we will be able to endure it when it actually comes. And so, friends, if that's the case, how many of you think it's important to understand what this abomination of desolation is? Is it important? Friends, if we don't know what it is, then we don't know what to be looking for. And we won't know how to practically prepare for the fulfillment of this prophecy. And so tonight, we need to know what it is. Can you say amen? And praise the Lord that by God's grace, He's going to make it clear. So I want us to notice, first of all, where is this abomination brought into? According to verse 15, Jesus said, when you see the abomination of desolation spoken of by Daniel the prophet, stand in the where? Holy place. So this abomination is brought into the holy place. And friends, the holy place is a reference to the temple in Jerusalem. It's the sanctuary, in other words. And many people have different ideas about how exactly this abomination is going to be fulfilled. And there is at least three different conflicting views about the holy place and the abomination of desolation. Let me go through them with you very briefly. Friends, many people think that this holy place is referring to a rebuilt temple in Jerusalem there in the Middle East. And that the abomination is going to be brought into that temple by an atheistic antichrist that will appear after the rapture in the midst of a 7-year tribulationary period. This is the viewpoint of prophecy that people call, or that is called, futurism. And friends, this cannot be true. And here's one of the main reasons. Is because Jerusalem is no longer a holy place. According to Bible prophecy, the temple of God, the holy temple of God, is not a literal rebuilt building that is here on earth. It can't be Jerusalem because it is no longer a holy place. And we're going to find that out in just a moment. You see, this idea about an atheistic antichrist sitting in a literal temple in the middle of a 7-year tribulationary period is not found in the Bible. It comes from futurism. That is the foundation of the Left Behind series and modern evangelical theology. And we learned before that futurism actually came from a Jesuit priest by the name of Francisco Rivera during the Council of Trent in order to counter the Reformation, to steer attention away from what the Bible really teaches about the Antichrist in the last days. And friends, there are others who have another view about what this abomination is that is in the holy place. Many people who hold to the preterist viewpoint believe that the abomination was brought by Antiochus Epiphanes in the year 168 BC when he went into the temple in Jerusalem and he sacrificed a pig on the altar, an unclean animal, and by doing so, he desecrated that earthly sanctuary. Well, friends, this prophecy in Matthew 24 cannot be referring to Antiochus Epiphanes because he did this in 168 BC. But in Matthew 24, Jesus is speaking in the first century AD. So it's the future that Jesus is prophesying. It would happen not in the past, but it would be a futuristic event. And if that makes sense, would you please say amen? So friends, futurism and preterism cannot be the true understanding of the abomination of desolation. The only one that makes logical, congruent, consistent, and biblical sense is historicism. Historicism tells us that this abomination of desolation was fulfilled at the destruction of Jerusalem by the Romans in 70 AD. This would be after the time of Christ. Jesus said the abomination of that will bring about desolation would come within the holy place. That happened, brothers and sisters, in 70 AD by the Roman armies. And friends, what happened in 70 AD to the temple there in Jerusalem would serve as an example. As a what? An example of the final abomination that would be brought into the spiritual New Testament temple by the Antichrist in the last days. And so friends, as we continue to lay the foundation tonight, we want to ask the question, who commits the abomination that brings about desolation? Well, friends, most people think it's an atheistic antichrist that brings it. But friends, over and over again in the Bible, it's always God's professed people that commit the abomination. I want you to notice in Jeremiah chapter 7 and verse 30, we're laying a foundation. For the children of Judah have done evil in my sight, says the Lord. They have set their what? Abominations in the house, which is called by my name to pollute it. So here we find that the one that commits the abomination is not a foreign atheistic antichrist, but it's God's professed people. The children of Judah are the ones that are bringing these abominable practices into the sacred house of God. And so mark that very clearly. You might want to write that down. God's people are the ones that commit the abomination. We find this over and over again in the Bible. It's not an atheistic antichrist. It's God's professed people. Are you with me? Yes or no? And then the desolation comes by a foreign power. Notice what it says in Jeremiah 7 verse 34. As a result of these abominations, desolation would come to their temple and to their kingdom. Jeremiah 7:34 says, then will I cause to cease from the cities of Judah and from the streets of Jerusalem, for the land shall be what? Desolate. And so desolation comes as a result of the abominations that God's people brought into the worship of God there in the temple. And so when the desolation comes, it's always brought by a foreign power. It is a foreign power that attacks the people of God and desolates the city and the sanctuary. We find this over and over again. And by the way, friends, mark it very carefully that the desolation, the destruction, it falls upon the place where the abominations were committed. It falls upon where? The place that the abominations were committed. So the abominations were committed in the sanctuary, in God's house, amongst God's people. So the desolation, the destruction, takes place right there where those abominations were committed. Friends, we're going to come back to that. Now, friends, this abomination that brought about desolation to the sanctuary happened at least three main times in the history of God's people. The temple was desolate three main times because of the abominations of the Jews. The first abomination of desolation took place in Solomon's temple. Solomon's temple was built around 967 to about 960 BC. But then it was destroyed by the Babylonians in 586 BC. And why was it destroyed? Because God's people committed abominations, and thus the destroyer, the desolator, came to destroy the temple. Now, when that temple was destroyed, they rebuilt a second temple. And this was the temple that was in existence during the time of Christ. It was rebuilt in 498 BC, but then it was destroyed by who? By the Romans in 70 AD. So the first temple was destroyed by who? The Babylonians. The second temple destroyed by the Romans. And then the third temple, which is a spiritual temple, is going to be destroyed by Babylon, spiritual Babylon, who is in reality papal Rome. We studied that on previous nights. This third temple, after the destruction of the second temple during 70 AD, the third temple is not a literal rebuilt building, but the Bible makes it clear that we, the New Testament church, are the temple of God. And so this last temple, the New Testament church, is going to be destroyed by spiritual Babylon, who is in reality papal Rome. Now, friends, Jesus pointed us to the prophecies of Daniel in order to wrap our minds and understand about these abominations of desolations, to understand the end time significance of what we've seen taking place in the past. Now, friends, I want you to notice, each abomination of desolation that happened in the first, second, and will happen in the third temple, each abomination of desolation sets a prophetic precedent for how the abominations of desolations in the future will take place. Daniel the prophet wrote about all three temples, all three abominations of desolations. And as I mentioned, the first one sets the prophetic precedent for the following ones. This is a biblical principle that God gives us when we study Bible prophecy. Notice with me in Ecclesiastes chapter 1 and verse 9. The Bible says, the thing that hath been, what's that? That's past, right? The thing that hath been is that which shall be. That's future. And that which is done is that which shall be done. And there is no new thing under the sun. In other words, here's a principle of Bible study. And the principle is that history repeats itself. History does what? So when you look at the history of the first temple and the first abomination that brought desolation to it, That history, we're going to see, is repeated in the second temple and the second abomination that brought about desolation, which also sets the foundation and the precedent for what's going to happen in the third temple, the New Testament church, in these last days. And friends, if that makes sense, would you please say amen? So what we're going to do is this, friends, very simple. I'm trying to walk through this, make it very simple as I possibly can. We want to look at the first and second temple and what happened back then to understand what's going to happen in the future with the final abomination that brings about the last desolation, the seven last plagues in these last days. And so what we're going to do is we're going to go back to the past to find out what the future holds. Can you say amen? And so now notice with me, Daniel chapter 9 and verse 17. Daniel the prophet is the one that wrote about all three temples and all three abominations of desolations. And I want you to notice what he said. Daniel 9 verse 17. Daniel is praying to God and he's looking back 70 years in the past when the temple in Jerusalem was desolated by the Babylonians. And notice what he says. Now therefore, O our God, hear the prayer of thy servant and his supplications and cause thy face to shine upon thy what? Sanctuary that is desolate for the Lord's sake. You see, the sanctuary, the temple, was made desolate by the Babylonians about 70 years before Daniel prayed this prayer. And the question is, why was that first temple, Solomon's temple, why was it made desolate? What were the abominations that God's people committed that brought about the Babylonians to desolate the temple in Jerusalem? Well, friends, we don't find the answer in the book of Daniel. But when we go back to the book of 2 Chronicles, chapter 36, it fills in the details of the book of Daniel. In 2 Chronicles 36, we find out why the sanctuary was destroyed by Babylon. And in this chapter, the Bible outlines a succession of kings of Israel that worked evil and wickedness in the sight of God. You can write it down, read the whole thing when you get home, by the way. 2 Chronicles chapter 36 verse 5, it tells us that Jehoiakim, one of the kings of Israel, did that which was evil in whose sight? The sight of the Lord his God. Then verse 9, the next king, Jehoiachin, did that which was evil in whose sight? In the sight of the Lord his God. And then verse 12, Zedekiah did that which was evil in the sight of the Lord his God. And so here we find that the abominations were brought about because a succession of evil, wicked kings that were committing evil and wickedness, not in their own sight, but in whose sight? In the sight of the Lord their God. You see, friends, I want to outline and emphasize that point. If you were to ask these kings, are you doing evil? They would have said, not at all. Because they believed that they were doing the right thing. They were not doing evil in their own eyes because they had justified their actions away. They were committing abominations, but they thought to themselves, oh, we're just doing what everyone else is doing. This is not evil. This is the norm. This is what society does. But friends, it was evil in God's eyes. You see, they thought that God wouldn't mind about what they were doing because that's what all the other heathen, pagan nations were doing as well. And so they rationalized and justified their behavior. And so what were the evil deeds that they did? What were these abominations that God's people were committing? I want you to notice now in verse 14. It says, moreover, all the who? Leaders of the priests and the people. So not only the pastors, but the laity. The clergy and the laity, both of them were committing abominations. It says, moreover, all the leaders of the priests and the people transgressed very much after all the what? Abominations of who? Of the heathen. And polluted the house of the Lord, which he had hallowed in Jerusalem. So here we find God's people bringing abominable pagan heathen practices into the house of God, the first temple, that is Solomon's temple that was there in Jerusalem. And so here we find that the Jews, the leaders and the people, were committing these abominations. The abominations that the heathen did, they began to do. And so I want you to notice, keep this in mind, that both God's people, as well as God's enemies, the heathen, were committing abominations. The church was copying the world, in other words, in bringing pagan worship practices within the holy temple of God. You see, the Jews adopted pagan practices. And the Babylonians, if you remember Nebuchadnezzar, he took the sacred vessels that were used in the Lord's service, and he drank his own old wine and he used it in a pagan context. That was abomination. So both the heathen And the Jews, God's professed people, were committing these abominations. And these abominations were inviting desolation and destruction. But friends, I'm thankful that before judgment comes, mercy always comes first. Can you say amen? So God was long-suffering and patient with his children that were copying the abominations of the heathen. And notice, he sent messengers to them. In verse 15, the Bible says, "And the Lord God of their fathers sent warnings to them by his messengers, rising up early and sending them, because he had compassion on his people and on his dwelling place." You see, our God is a merciful, kind, compassionate, and patient God. Can you say amen? And so even though these kings and the people of God were committing terrible abominations, wickedness, in the very presence of God, in the house of God, God had compassion and mercy. He sent messengers, Jeremiah, Isaiah, and Ezekiel, these messengers of God, to give them warning, to call them to repentance, to turn from the wicked abominations that they were committing. But notice how they responded to the messengers of God. Bible says in the next verse, verse 16, "But they mocked the messengers of God. They despised his words, and they scoffed at his prophets, until the wrath of the Lord arose against his people, till there was no what?" No remedy. See, friends, the cup of iniquity, the cup of their iniquity was filled to the brim, and was about to overflow with the judgments of God. You see, God bore long, but there came a time when the people of God went too far, until there was no remedy, nothing more that God could do. He sent messenger after messenger after messenger, prophet after prophet, but rejected them all. And so we find, to reject God's mercy is in reality to invite God's judgment. Did you catch that? They were committing abominations. As a natural result, desolation would take place. So in rejecting the mercy of God, they were inviting the justice or the judgment of God upon them. And so notice what God said happened in verses 19 through 21 of the same chapter. It says that they burned the house of God. This is talking about the Babylonians that came into Jerusalem. It says, "Then they burned the house of God and broke down the wall of Jerusalem, burnt all its palaces with fire, and destroyed all its precious possessions." Remember, judgment falls on the place where the abominations were being committed. So it happened right there. The house of God was destroyed. Jerusalem was leveled. And notice what happened to the people of God that were committing the abominations. In the next verse, it says, "Those who escaped from the sword, he carried away to where?" To Babylon, where they became servants to him and his sons and to the rule of the kingdom of Persia. And that's where Daniel and his three friends and a whole bunch of Israelites were taken captive in Babylon. You see, what happened was this. God essentially was saying to his people, "You want to worship like the pagans? Then go live with the pagans." And thus, God withdrew his protection. And now the desolator, Babylon, came in to destroy the temple and to enslave the people of God. They wanted to worship like the pagans, and so now God allows them to live with the pagans. And friends, why did God allow this to happen? Notice the next verse. It says, "To fulfill the word of the Lord by the mouth of Jeremiah, until the land had enjoyed her," what? "Sabbaths, as long as she lay desolate, she kept Sabbath to fulfill 70 years. So friends, I want you to notice one of the reasons why God allowed that desolation to take place and his people to be brought to Babylon is so that the land could calve a Sabbath, which shows very clearly that one of the reasons why they were taken into captivity, because they were breaking the Sabbath, friends. This is one of the main reasons. This is one of the abominations that brought the desolation, because they were breaking the Sabbath. In fact, I want you to notice, what exactly were these abominations that God's people were committing that brought about desolation? Well, friends, God showed Ezekiel the prophet, which was a contemporary of Jeremiah, he showed Ezekiel exactly what God's professed people were doing in the worship services of God. You find this in Ezekiel chapter 8. I invite you to write that down. Read the whole thing when you get home. In Ezekiel 8, God shows Ezekiel a succession of abominations that God's people were practicing in the temple of God that brought about the desolation that the Babylonians had brought. And God shows a list of abominations, and it begins with the least offensive to the most offensive. And so notice, what exactly were these abominations? Notice what it says. Ezekiel 8 verse 5 and 6. "And at the gate of the altar, this," what? "Image of jealousy in the entry. Son of man, seest what they do? Even the great," what? "Abominations that the house of Israel commits here, that I should go far off from my sanctuary. And so what were the abominations that God's people did in the sanctuary? They brought images, idol worship, friends. They were breaking the second commandment of God. They brought these images into the house of God and began to worship these images instead of worshiping the Lord. And friends, I want you to notice, as these abominations come in, it causes God to leave the sanctuary. It causes his presence to go far away. And friends, when God withdraws his presence, there's a vacuum now, and now the desolator comes in to bring destruction. Is this making sense, yes or no? And so one of the abominations was idol worship in the house of God. But what else did Ezekiel see? Verses 9 and 10. Go in and behold the wicked abominations that they do here. So I went in and saw, and behold, every form of creeping thing, an abominable what? Beast, and all the idols of the house of Israel portrayed upon the wall. Here God showed Ezekiel that in the temple of God, the church, he saw images of unclean beasts, unclean animals within the holy temple of God. This was an abomination, brothers and sisters, that brought about desolation to the temple. In fact, I want you to notice what their attitude was in doing these things. In verse 12, son of man, have you seen what the ancients of the house of Israel do in the dark? Every man in the chambers of his own imaginary? For they say, what are they saying? The Lord sees us not. The Lord has forsaken the earth. In other words, what was their attitude as they committed these terrible sins? They're like, God doesn't mind. God doesn't see us. He doesn't care. We can worship however we want to worship. God does not mind. We're just doing what everyone else does. You see, they were rationalizing their wicked abominations away. They were justifying themselves. They were doing evil, not in their own eyes, but in whose eyes? In the eyes of the Lord. Friends, that's very important. We're going to come back to that. But friends, did God care how his people were worshiping? Was he concerned with this? Yes or no? Of course, that's why he sent messenger after messenger to try to turn them from their wicked ways, because it does matter to God how we worship. You know, friends, in the Christian world, there's an idea, oh, it doesn't matter how you worship. Worship however you want. But friends, according to God, it makes a difference. We need to worship him in spirit and in truth. Can you say amen? It does matter how a person worships.
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2: Hi, I'm John Erickson Tata, and when Pat was at her mother-in-law's funeral, she heard the pastor talk about a ministry of suffering. Pat never considered that suffering could be a ministry, and so she asked my opinion. And immediately, I thought of 2 Corinthians chapter 1. Verse 4, that God comforts us in all our troubles so that we can comfort those in any trouble with the comfort we ourselves receive from Him. You know, suffering is often so very private, no one quite experiences the sort of pain that you do. But the comfort God pours out on you is anything but private. God encourages us in our troubles so that we might turn right around and pass on that comfort to a friend who is hurting. That is where the ministry kicks in. So, whatever trial you are facing, yes, draw on the grace and comfort of Christ, but then be sure to look for someone else to whom you can pass it along, because that is ministry.
3: It's time now for Bible Talk. Join our hosts Gary Gibbs and John Bradshaw as they open the Bible and talk about themes that affect your life today. Stay tuned, because the next 15 minutes will deepen your understanding of God's Word.
4: Hi, and welcome to Bible Talk, where we talk about the Bible and how the Bible affects us today. I'm John Bradshaw. With me is Gary Gibbs. Hey, Gary.
5: Hi, John. We are talking today about hearing voices, specifically hearing the voice of God.
4: Yeah, how do you know when you're hearing God's voice? There's voices everywhere. You receive an impression, you get an idea, you get a feeling, you hear something. Is it God? Are you going crazy? Are you making a mistake? How do you know?
5: Well, people are loath to admit they hear voices. But, you know, I live here in the Baltimore, Maryland area. And recently a study was done of 15,000 people in this area, and they found that almost 2,000 of them heard voices.
4: 2,000 out of 15,000 heard voices.
5: Right here in my backyard, my friend. But the conclusion

0: conclusion of the researchers is reassuring. Here's what they said. Quote, people who hear voices inside their heads may be perfectly well and do not necessarily need psychiatric help.
1: But maybe not.
0: It's the maybe and the not necessarily that will keep me from telling people I hear voices.
1: Yeah, that's an awful lot. I wonder if it is restricted to your part of the country or whether this is nationwide.
0: I don't know, but we want to talk about more serious things. We want to talk about how can you know whether you're hearing the voice of God.
1: I know that at another time in Bible Talk, we talked about how you hear the voice of God through the Word of God. Yeah, the Word of God is God's frontline method of communication. It's through the Bible that God primarily speaks to us. I know there've got to be other ways as well.
0: Well, the Word of God is such a fundamental way that He talks to us. And that's why it's important to read the Word, because we get acquainted with His character. We get acquainted with who He is, and it tunes us into His voice. I mean, the Word of God was written by people who were inspired, who were hearing God's voice speak to them. One day I was going to buy a car part. It actually regulated the window going up and down. It was a very expensive part. In fact, I called the dealer, and it was like several hundred dollars. I called the parts house. It was still several hundred dollars. Then I called the junkyard, and they had it for under $100.
1: Mm.
0: And the guy at the junkyard said, yeah, I have it. I said, listen, I've got to take off time from work to come over there and get it. I want to make sure if I come, you've got the part. And he said, no problem, come. Well, I got there. He takes me out into the junkyard, John, and he finds a car just like mine, and there's a door that has the part in it. And as soon as I see it, I realize this is a perfect door. It's intact. He'll make more money selling the entire door than selling, ripping it apart and giving me one part out of it. And he actually told me this. And he said, you know, let me go find another one. And I thought, oh man, I hope he finds another one or I've come over here for nothing. And as he was looking through the junkyard, I thought, you know, this guy is going to come back and say, sorry, I don't have another one. I can't sell this to you. And then I started thinking, wait, I deserve this part. And I was going to make a stink over this. I could just sense this rising up in
1: me.
0: No,
1: not you, man.
0: But the Bible text, a Bible text came to mind. Proverbs 21:1 says, the king's heart is in the hand of the Lord. Like the rivers of water, he turns it wherever he wishes. In other words, the king is the person in authority over you, right? His heart, his will is in the hand of God, and God can impress that person.
1: Sure.
0: So I claimed that promise. I said, okay, God, I'm not going to demand my rights here. I want to be a witness for you here. You impress the guy. If I'm supposed to have that part out of this door, guy comes back, he looks at me. I could tell he was struggling over this, and he said, you know what? I'm going to let you have the part. And I said, I really appreciate that. And I went home with my part. But if I would have been ready for a fight, I think he would have sensed that, and he would have resisted giving me that part. But the Spirit of God was there because God had spoken to me through His Word.
1: That's right. When you're ready to receive the Word like that and make your heart open and malleable, pliable, God's going to do something there. He'll speak to you. It's because He's spoken. You are sensitive. You heard. That situation really worked out great.
0: It really did. There's another way God speaks to us, and that, yeah, I believe, is through the Word of God's living messengers.
1: You mean a preacher, perhaps?
0: That's right.
1: Yeah.
0: You're a preacher. I'm a preacher. Have there been times where you have preached and you just knew God was speaking through you, and then somebody comes up to you and tells you that?
1: Oh, very often. In fact, just very recently, someone came to me after the sermon I preached and said, you know, you were preaching just to me. I know every preacher listening today has had that experience, and it's reassuring to the preachers to know that God is getting through to you. Getting through to somebody through you. But then again, it illustrates this point that through the messenger of God, the person in the pulpit, God is going to, he speaks and communicates.
0: One day I was preaching. I used to preach at two churches, John. One early service and then the next one right after that. I have to drive an hour and get to the next service. And I'd preach the same sermon, but they were always a little different because different groups. Well, I rushed into my second church service, and as I started preaching this sermon, I just felt like I wasn't communicating. I felt like I was preaching to a brick wall, and I wasn't getting anywhere. And all the way through, I thought, this sermon is bombing. It's not going anywhere. But I had to keep doing it. I couldn't sit down in the middle of a sermon and say, excuse me, folks, this sermon isn't going anywhere. Let's have the benediction. You can all go home.
1: Sometimes I've wished I could.
0: And sometimes I've sat and listened to sermons where I wish the pastor said that. But anyway, Nevertheless, I kept preaching, and I've been in this long enough that I realized that's probably the time when I had that feeling that God is really trying to work through me. It's the devil trying to psych me out.
1: Sure.
0: So I kept preaching. At the end of the sermon, shook everybody's hands. They went home. I get a phone call later from a friend of mine who said, "said I got to tell you a story." Said my daughter has been out of the church, isn't practicing her faith. She's visiting us right now. It's during the holidays. She said she brought our little grandson. He's about a year and a half, 2 years old. And she said they came to church today. But you know what happened? Early morning, as we're getting ready to go to church, we're all dressed. We're all ready to go to church. The little boy's all dressed. And we're walking out the door and we say, "Where's Johnny?" Nobody knows where the boy is. And we go looking for him, and guess where they find him?
1: Where'd they find him?
0: Sitting in the toilet. Not on the toilet, but in the toilet, in his church clothes, splashing in the water. It's a great bird bath for a two-year-old.
1: No way.
0: His mother is horrified. Grandma and grandpa are shocked. What are we going to do? And they just realize, oh no, our daughter's going to find this as her excuse out of going to church today. It's the only clothes they brought for the kid.
1: Okay.
0: And so grandma and grandpa sweep him up and say, "No problem, honey. We'll wash the clothes out. We'll throw them in the dryer. We'll have time enough still to get to church." That was coming for the early service, the Bible study period. We call Sabbath school. Some people call it Sunday school. And so they get them all cleaned up. And sure enough, they get there in time for church. And this is the service where I'm preaching. I feel like I'm not communicating. Well, as I'm preaching, unbeknownst to me, every point I'm making in this sermon is addressing the issues this young lady has with God that she has discussed with her mother all week long.
1: Wow.
0: And she leans over to her mother, who now has goosebumps on her arms because she realizes what's happening here. And she says, "Mom, did you call the pastor and tell him about my questions?" And she said, "No, honey." And she said, "It was uncanny. I was just hitting every single point." And so that's why I was having a hard time getting through. But you see, what God was doing is he was using the living messenger, the preacher, to speak to one very specific person.
1: Hey, we've got a great offer we want to tell you about today. We've got a little booklet that you're really going to enjoy. It's called The Power of a Positive No. The Power of a Positive No. Now, you make sure you call that number you hear. Contact us at the address or addresses we give you at the end of the program. We'll be sure and send this to you right away. You'll enjoy it. It's free. No obligation involved. You're just going to love this, and it'll really connect you with the Lord. The Power of a Positive No. It's our free offer to you today.
0: Another way God speaks to us is through his providential workings, through the influence of his Spirit upon our heart, and things happen that just aren't coincidental.
1: Hey, don't you have to be a little bit careful about this? Because then every next thing that happens, oh, that's the Lord doing that. The Lord did this. God did that. You've met those people where every last thing...
0: Yeah, but you're talking about neurotic-type people, psychotic-type people. I'm talking about things that happen that you know they didn't just happen by chance.
1: And sure enough, if you're a mature Christian, you know. You just know.
0: Let me give you an example of this. One day, I just sensed that God was getting ready to move me in ministry. I was getting ready to move from one job to another. Now, I didn't know where I was going to move, and I didn't know if this really was the voice of God. So I took the day, John, to pray, and actually to fast and pray. And as I was on my knees praying to God and saying, "Lord, am I really hearing your voice on this? Why would I even want to leave here? I'm enjoying what I'm doing. I love this church I'm pastoring. The only other thing I'd like to do would be this." And I cast this thing before the Lord. And I said, "And who would do that?" And I thought about one particular ministry. I said, "Well, the only ministry I know that would do that would be XYZ ministry."
1: Sure.
0: Right then the phone rings. I'm still on my knees. I reach over, pick it up, and it is the president of that ministry who says, "Gary, we're sitting here talking about starting a new branch of the ministry," and he named the very type of thing I had just talked to the Lord in prayer, and he said, "And your name came up. Would you possibly be interested?"
1: It can't have taken you too long to say, I think I'm game for that.
0: I think I'm game for that. Now, the reason I think God gave me that type of providence to confirm that he was speaking to me was, ultimately, that became a very difficult decision to make because it meant a major change in my lifestyle and the way my wife and I worked together. I ended up having to travel a lot and all that. But I could always look back through all the difficult times and say, wait a minute, I know God led me here. And so that's how God speaks to us through his providences.
1: Any other ways God speaks to us, that's a dramatic story. And you know that God is at work then. Does God speak to you through other people, family, friends, whatever?
0: He does. And that's why the Bible says in a multitude of counselors, there's safety. Proverbs 11:14.
1: Got to be careful about this, don't you? I mean, if your scoundrel brother-in-law comes on and says, hey, I really think you ought to do this, maybe that's not the voice of God. But if some godly people approach you or counsel with you or say something to you, perhaps, not in every case, but perhaps the Lord is speaking to you through these people who know him.
0: We have to check everything against the Word of God. We really do. Another way is through impressions. Impressions are not a safe guide, alone are not a safe guide, but he also impresses us. I was driving down the road one day, and I was going a little too fast. I'd been on the road a long time. I was tired, and I just was impressed. You better slow down. There could be a police officer ahead. And I don't make a habit of speeding, but I thought, oh, I'm so tired. I want to get home. No, you better slow down. And I didn't listen. And I took a nice souvenir home because there was a police officer right ahead.
1: See, you got to listen to the voice of God or the impressions. I heard a story about one fellow who was traveling along in a vehicle enjoying the beautiful scenery, and he felt impressed that God was saying to him, you got to close your eyes. That's a funny thing, isn't it? He's driving along. You got to close your eyes.
0: It could be very dangerous if he's driving.
1: Well, no, he wasn't driving. I got to tell you, he was a passenger.
0: Oh, good. I feel better to hear that.
1: Yeah, okay. He's a passenger in this vehicle, closes his eyes, and a moment after he closes his eyes, bam, the windshield shatters. Glass everywhere, all over his face and in his eyelids. If his eyes were opened, maybe he wouldn't even see today. An impression that God gave him.
0: Friend, I hope you're inspired to tune in to the voice of God. Read his word. Get acquainted with his voice and start praying that you can hear him guiding you through the day.
1: The Bible says, I will instruct thee and teach thee in the way that thou shalt go. I will guide thee with mine eye. That's God's promise to you. Get our free book, The Power of a Positive No. And be sure to join us next time for more stimulating discussion about the Bible. With Gary Gibbs, I'm John Bradshaw. This has been Bible Talk. God bless you.

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1: It's estimated by scientists that the heat of a pinhead-sized speck of the sun's center could kill a man 100 miles away. Yet the time is nearing when the sun will be completely blacked out. Stay tuned for the amazing facts about this world in total darkness.

Hello, this is Joe Cruz on the Amazing Facts broadcast, facts which affect you. Now, in our last broadcast, we introduced the intriguing subject of the millennium, when no human sin or crime will be committed for a period of 1,000 years. By way of review, let's establish the time when this period of peace will begin. We discovered that the resurrection was tied closely to this subject. The Bible speaks of 2 general resurrections from the dead, in fact. In Revelation 20, verse 6, we read about one of them, the first one. Notice how it's worded. Blessed and holy is he that hath part in the first resurrection. He shall reign with Christ for 1,000 years. And then in verse 4, we read that these righteous people, the blessed and holy people, come to life and reign with Christ 1,000 years. Now, friends, notice that this is only the good people. In fact, it's in the next verse, verse 5, that we read about the rest of the dead or the wicked people. It says, but the rest of the dead live not again until the 1,000 years were finished. So the millennium, then, is this period of 1,000 years between the 2 resurrections. But when does that first resurrection take place, which introduces the millennium? We find the answer in 1 Thessalonians 4:16. For the Lord himself shall descend from heaven with a shout, with the voice of the archangel, and with the trump of God, and the dead in Christ shall rise first. So there's the first resurrection again. The righteous dead are brought out of their graves at that time and caught up to meet Jesus. And that's the beginning of their 1,000-year period of living and reigning with him. So the wicked are going to be slain at that time, the living wicked, at least, when Jesus comes. In 2 Thessalonians 2:8, we read that they'll be cut down and destroyed by the brightness of his coming. The righteous living are translated, caught up to meet Jesus in the air, and all the righteous go to heaven to live for that period of 1,000 years. The wicked are left here dead on the earth, scattered everywhere, according to the prophet Jeremiah. There will be no second chance, friends, for anybody to be saved after Jesus comes. Probation is ended then. Every case has been settled for all eternity. The wicked are all dead, of course, and they certainly can't accept Christ during this time. And the righteous have already been given immortality and are in heaven because they were caught up to meet Jesus. Now, friends, let's ask this question. What about the earth itself? What will it look like during this awful period? Isaiah tells us a bit about it in chapter 24 in verses 1 and 3 and 19 and 20. He says, behold, the Lord maketh the earth empty, and maketh it waste, and turneth it upside down. The land shall be utterly emptied and utterly spoiled, for the Lord has spoken this word. The earth is utterly broken down, the earth is clean dissolved, the earth is moved exceedingly. The earth shall reel to and fro like a drunkard, and shall be removed like a cottage. Now listen, friends, it'll be just like a great big giant reaching out and taking hold of a little toy. Everything will fly in all directions. The earth will be moved right off its axis, according to this, and out of its orbit. And that's because of that tremendous earthquake which the Bible describes as taking place at that time. In fact, here's the way John describes that earthquake in Revelation 16, 18, and 20. And there were voices and thunders and lightnings, and there was a great earthquake, such as was not since men were upon the earth, so mighty an earthquake and so great. And every island fled away, and the mountains were not found. And there fell upon men a great hail out of heaven, every stone about the weight of a talent. And men blasphemed God because of the plague of the hail, for the plague thereof was exceeding great. Now try to think of it a moment, friends. It says that inhabited islands are simply going to disappear in the midst of the sea. Mountains will completely disintegrate. Hailstones weighing 57 pounds are going to come crashing down on this earth. And what escapes destruction from the earthquake will be made into kindling wood by the tremendous hailstones coming afterward. Now, perhaps you read about an earthquake some time ago where thousands were killed, just simply swallowed up by the ground itself. 10 or 12,000 people died in that earthquake. There was one earthquake, in fact, in Italy a few years ago, in which 75,000 people died in just 10 seconds. In Japan, at one time, 250,000 people died in 2 minutes' time. But these are all child's play compared to the one we just read about in Revelation 16. Jeremiah saw this earth afterward, and he tried to describe it. He tried to put into human language the utter picture of desolation and complete destruction that met his eye in that vision. Let's try to get it in mind as we read Jeremiah's description of it in chapter 4, verse 23.
I beheld the earth, and lo, it was without form and void, and the heavens, and they had no light. Now listen, friends, talk about your complete blackout. This is going to be it. We're told that there will be no light even. Some time ago, the electric generators failed in 9 states and 3 provinces of Canada. 30 million people had no electricity. And it was dark. But now think of this time when the whole earth is going to be blacked out. We read this from Jeremiah there, verse 24 and 25 from chapter 4. He says, I beheld the mountains, and lo, they trembled, and all the hills moved lightly. I beheld, and lo, there was no man. Now notice, friends, the sun is simply gone out. It'll be completely blacked out, and the earth will be in utter darkness. There'll be no man, simply because the righteous have been taken to heaven, and the wicked are all dead, scattered, as Jeremiah said, over the face of the earth. And then he said, all the birds of the heavens were fled. That's verse 25. Just think of it, not even an animal left. And then in verse 26, he says, I beheld, and lo, the fruitful place was a wilderness, and all the cities thereof were broken down at the presence of the Lord and by his fierce anger. You see, Christ has returned in this picture, and at the presence of the Lord, all these things took place. The birds fled, men were removed out of the earth, the sky was darkened, and the whole earth was blacked out during that awful 1,000 years. No wonder we read in the Bible that it's a fearful thing to fall into the hands of the living God. We have no conception, my friends, of what God will do to this earth as a consequence of sin. Now the question arises, where is Satan during all of this great demonstration? Going back to Revelation 20, 1-3, we read about the devil during the millennium. And I saw an angel come down from heaven, having the key of the bottomless pit and a great chain in his hand. And he laid hold on the dragon, that old serpent which is a devil and Satan, and bound him 1,000 years and cast him into the bottomless pit, and shut him up and set a seal upon him that he should deceive the nations no more till the 1,000 years should be fulfilled. And after that he must be loosed a little season. Now there it is, friends. The devil is bound for that 1,000 years and cast into the bottomless pit. I remember this subject being preached when I was a child and the impression that it brought to me. And I always wondered, what is the bottomless pit? I could see a great big hole going right down through the earth and the old devil cast into one end and then falling out down on the other side. I'm sure the preacher explained it better than that, but that's the scene that printed on my mind. Well, now what does it really mean, friends, and where is this bottomless pit located? Well, the Bible tells us. We don't have to speculate about it at all. Look at the very first book of the Bible, Genesis chapter 1 and verse 2. And the earth was without form and void, and darkness was upon the face of the deep. Now, notice that we're talking here about a formless, shapeless world. You see, the raw material was here. God had brought that into existence, but it had not yet been shaped. Order had not yet come out of this earth. There was no form. It was still in darkness, and the dark, it says, was upon the face of the deep. And that word deep is the Greek word abusos in the Septuagint scriptures. And we get our word abyss from that Greek word abusos. Now listen, that very same word which describes this earth when it's all broken down and disorganized before God called order out of it, that very same word abusos is used over in Revelation 20 and is translated bottomless pit. So you see, this world in its chaotic condition, in its desolate form, is the bottomless pit. God called it that in the beginning, and he calls it that again during the 1,000 years. Satan will be confined then right here on this dark, shapeless, torn-up world for this period of time while the saints of God are in heaven. Now you remember that they are in heaven at that time. Now somebody asked, well, how are they going to bind Satan with a chain during that period? Well now, friends, you don't bind a spiritual being with a literal chain, do you? The Bible speaks about Satan being bound in chains of darkness. He's confined here, all right. He's bound here, but it's with a chain of circumstances which prevents him from tempting a single soul. In fact, it says he's bound so that he could deceive no one until the 1,000 years were finished. Now, somebody told me one day that the devil was bound back in 1914. Well, if that's true, if the devil were bound then,
Who's been causing all the trouble since that time? Wouldn't it be terrible if he ever got loose, considering the kind of trouble we've been seeing in this world? Oh, no, friends, the devil is not bound today. He's having a free rein with things. If he's bound, it must be with a rubber chain that stretches all the way from New York to Moscow and then all the rest of the way around the world, too. Ah, but the time is coming when Satan will be bound, and he'll deceive the nations no more till the 1,000 years are finished. That's how he's bound. He's not able to deceive anybody. Now, if you put him down into a literal pit, he could keep on with his work. He has 1,000,000 imps to carry out his orders. The only way that Satan could not be able to deceive people is to either have the people removed from his influence or have him taken away from the people. And that's exactly what happens here. The righteous are taken to heaven and the wicked are dead all over the earth, and he's not able to reach them or touch them or tempt them until the end of the 1,000 years. Now, I've tried to think of the old devil during that period. What's he going to do? The earth, of course, is covered with darkness. Dead bodies are everywhere, and all is absolute confusion. For 6,000 years, the devil's been plenty busy. He's followed people around, trying to destroy them. And then suddenly now he has nothing to do. They're all taken away, and he's left with his own thoughts. What will he do? I'll tell you, friends, that'll be the most miserable punishment, I believe, that Satan will have to suffer. Forced to live with himself for 1,000 years. Nobody to deceive. Just thinking, thinking, thinking. I'm sure he'll remember, in fact, some of his past deeds, and I'm sure also that he'll ponder the future and what's coming to him as far as future destiny is concerned. Now listen to me. The devil is a good Bible student. Don't fool yourself a moment. Let's give him credit where it's due. He knows the Bible better than you do. Oh, yes, holy men of God wrote it as they were moved by the Holy Ghost, but the devil was there looking over their shoulder and memorizing every bit of it. And the devil knows better than we do that the Bible is all true. He knows that everything about heaven is true because he used to live there. He knows that it's just as beautiful and wonderful as the Bible describes it. But he doesn't want anybody else to believe that. And if folks can just once understand that what the Bible teaches is true, Satan's power will be destroyed. So I picture him thinking of these things and looking ahead to the future, knowing that his utter destruction has already been determined. The Bible declares that finally Satan will be burned up and brought to ashes on the face of the earth. Well, we'll have to hold those details for the next broadcast. Our time is gone for today. And we'll continue with the events at the close of the millennium when we get into our next program. Now, if you'd like to have this entire series of radio talks on the subject of the 1,000 years of peace, why not write and ask for my free book entitled Satan in Chains? Now, this contains all the material that's being presented during this 3-day series on the subject of the millennium. The book is entitled Satan in Chains. It contains all the material of these subjects. And do remember that this program depends on your prayers and support. And now, this is Joe Cruz saying goodbye for today.

0: Psalm 124.
1: If it had not been the Lord who was on our side. Now may Israel say, if it had not been the Lord who was on our side, when men rose up against us, then they had swallowed us up quick when their wrath was kindled against us. Then the waters had overwhelmed us, the stream had gone over our soul, then the proud waters had gone over our soul. Blessed be the Lord who hath not given us as a prey to their teeth. Our soul is escaped as a bird out of the snare of the fowlers. The snare is broken, and we are escaped. Our help is in the name of the Lord, who made heaven and earth.
0: Psalm 130.
2: Out of the depths have I cried unto thee, O Lord. Lord, hear my voice. Let thine ears be attentive to the voice of my supplications. If thou, Lord, shouldest mark iniquities, O Lord, who shall stand? But there is forgiveness with thee, that thou mayest be feared. I wait for the Lord. My soul doth wait, and in his word do I hope. My soul waiteth for the Lord more than they that watch for the morning. I say, more than they that watch for the morning. Let Israel hope in the Lord, for with the Lord there is mercy, and with him is plenteous redemption. And he shall redeem Israel from all his iniquities.
3: Ye are the salt of the earth. But if the salt have lost his savor, wherewith shall it be salted? It is thenceforth good for nothing but to be cast out, and to be trodden under foot of men. Judge not, that ye be not judged.
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2: Now a look at your evening weather on Janesville Christian Talk Radio. Mostly cloudy with thunderstorms today with a high near 81 and lows around 73. Mostly cloudy tomorrow with a high of 93 and lows around 76. For your Tuesday, mostly sunny with a high near 93 and lows around 73. And for Wednesday, mostly sunny with a high near 95 and lows around 73. That's your evening weather on Janesville Christian Talk Radio.
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5: This is Hope Lives 365. 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
6: We've been unfolding the prophetic messages of the book of Revelation, especially the messages of Revelation chapter 14, verse 6 to 12, that discuss God's last message for humanity. The third angel's message is a warning against the beast and the mark of the beast. You may have wondered about that. We're going to explore it in this session and in the next one. Let's pray. Father in heaven, thank you so much for Jesus. Thank you for his grace and his mercy. Thank you for these messages of warning, but our messages of encouragement. Give us hope and encouragement as we study and open our eyes so we can see marvelous things from your word. In Christ's name, amen. My topic in this presentation is the seal of God in Mark of the Beast. We've divided this into two parts because it's such a vitally important topic. Some time ago, I was reading the healthcare section in the NBC News, and this title captured my attention. FDA approves computer chip for humans. I was then interested in the first sentence, medical milestone or privacy invasion. What was that all about? The question was, is this computer chip that's planted in one's wrist to get medical information, is that really an invasion of privacy? There are some people who believe in certain conspiracies, who believe that that chip planted beneath the skin is going to detect information for the government, and that has to do with the mark of the beast. This implanted biochip is about the size of a grain of rice, and it transmits a radio frequency. That radio frequency is picked up by a scanner, and that information is transmitted to an FDA-compliant storage bank for medical research. It only can deal with a small amount of information today, but there are companies that are working on enlarging that amount of information. So if you have that biochip implanted, your medical information and really everything about you can be stored in an amazingly small amount of space in a computer database. Does this have something to do with the mark of the beast? Does this have something to do eventually with the rise of the Antichrist and enforced worship? It's fascinating when you take a look at all the different ideas about the mark of the beast. Some have the idea that this is information stored beyond our medical records in a computer. But there are other people who believe that this idea, the mark of the beast, has to do with black police helicopters from the UN landing in America. Some people have to believe that it has to do with barcodes on cans that are scanned at the grocery store. Other people believe that it has to do with strange numbers

0: on the dollar bill. You know, one of the funniest ones is, for many years I was the speaker of It Is Written Television. And one day a lady wrote to me and she said, "Pastor Mark, I'm sending you a new tie." Now, I'm always thankful for a new tie. But then she said, "The reason I am is I looked at the pattern on your old tie, and it had 666 on the pattern, and I didn't want you to be wearing the mark of the beast." Well, let me assure you that the issue of the mark of the beast is not a pattern on my tie, your tie, or a pattern on some lady's dress. It's much more beyond that. It's more than strange symbols. It's more than mystic ideologies. It's more than weird beasts. What is the central issue in this whole subject of the mark of the beast? Because once you understand the foundation, once you understand the basic essence of what it is, everything else will fall in place. To state it simply, the central issue is worship. Let's go back to the book of Revelation and these three messages, three cosmic messages that lead us to a deeper commitment to Christ in an understanding of divine truth in earth's final conflict. You'll recall that the first angel flies in mid-heaven. He does not float, he flies. It's an urgent, swift message carried to the ends of the earth. Revelation 14:7. Fear God, give glory to him. End time, for the hour of his judgment has come. Now notice, worship the one that made heaven and earth, the sea, and the springs of waters. The very essence of the first angel's message is a call to worship the Creator. And in that very expression, where it says, worship the one who made heaven, earth, the sea, and the springs of waters, that phrase is a quote from the fourth commandment. Remember the Sabbath day to keep it holy. Why? For in 6 days the Lord created heaven and earth and the sea and all that in them is. So John quotes the fourth commandment, the Sabbath commandment, that is an appeal to worship the Creator. So this first angel's message, this message of eternal destiny about worshiping the Creator, has something to do with the seventh day Sabbath. Now, when you look at, though, verse 8, it says, Babylon is fallen, is fallen. Babylon, false religion. Great city, because she's made all nations drink of the wine of the wrath of her fornication. In the Bible, wine represents doctrine. Fermented wine represents false doctrine. So Babylon, a fallen religious system, passes around the wine cup of her false doctrine. People are inebriated with that, and they fail to understand or comprehend the first angel's message, the message of the gospel of Christ, the message of dependence on Christ, the message of obedience to Christ, the message of the second coming of Christ, the message about worshiping the Creator and the Bible Sabbath. A third angel flies, and it says in Revelation 14, verse 9, if anyone worships the beast. Now, remember in verse 7, it said, if anybody worships the Creator in his image and receives his mark in his forehead or in his hand, he himself shall drink of the wine of the wrath of God. So here you have another class in contradistinction to those that worship the beast. Here you have another class who obediently worship the Creator. How are they described? Revelation 14, verse 12. Here is the patience, that word means endurance, of the saints. That's the believers. Here are those who keep the commandments of God, and they have the faith of Jesus. So the message of the three angels comes to a focal point. It comes to a climax with a body of believers who do not worship the beast, but who worship the Creator. And this body of believers who worship the Creator God observe his commandments, including the symbol of creation, which is the Sabbath commandment. Notice the contrast. Revelation 14:7, worship the Creator. Revelation 14:9, do not worship the beast. Revelation 14:12, keep the commandments of God. So here we have outlined the basic issues in the great controversy between good and evil. The basic issues in this cosmic conflict, this intergalactic struggle, this Star Wars drama. A rebel angel rebelled against God in heaven. He challenged God's authority, disobeyed God's law. He came to Eden, tempting Adam and Eve by saying, you don't have to obey. And down through the ages, this rebel angel, this being of dazzling brightness, has deceived men and women into thinking obedience was unnecessary. This is a cosmic struggle over worship, and God will have an end time people who are loyal to him in the face of the greatest opposition and the fiercest persecution in the history of the world. This is what the Mark of the Beast issue is all about. It's about where is our allegiance. It's about where is our loyalty. The Mark of the Beast issue is about the authority of Christ and worshiping the Creator. And the sign of his creative authority is the commandment that says, remember the Sabbath day, in spite of a decree that says, according to Revelation 13, that no man can buy or sell. In spite of persecution, in spite of oppression, God will have a group of people that through his power will be obedient. And the scripture says, here are they that keep the commandments of God, and what? They have the faith of Jesus. They worship the Creator, and they do not worship the beast. And really, when you actually look at the book of Revelation, there are only one of two choices at end time. There is no middle ground. There is no neutrality. Revelation calls us to a choice. Revelation calls us to a decision. Revelation calls us to get off the fence of mediocrity and neutrality. It is either I worship the Creator or worship the beast. God is doing everything he can to lead men and women from the falsehood to truth, from the worship of human idolatries and human ideologies to his word. God is doing everything he can, sending his Holy Spirit to your heart, leading you to deeply sense the truths of his word. God is doing everything he can to lead us back to the truths of Scripture. He has sent his Holy Spirit. He brings conviction to our hearts. He reveals truth to our minds. He illuminates the darkness with the light of his word. In fact, Psalm 119, verse 105 says, thy word is a lamp unto my feet and a light unto my path. The light of truth is shining upon you. As you've watched these presentations, it's no accident. God, in the divine drama of destiny, has brought you to this place to understand his word, to have a deeper appreciation for Christ, to have a deeper appreciation for the cross, to understand what it means to be saved by grace, to be delivered from the grip of sin, as well as the penalty for a broken law. God's word speaks to us, his grace-filled word. His word of love and gentleness appeals to us to make a decision to step out from the majority. Because if we conform to the majority today, because it's easy to do that, one day we will accept the mark of the beast because we want to be able to buy and we want to be able to sell and we don't want the persecution and the oppression. Now notice what the Bible says. It says they keep the commandments of God and they have the faith of Jesus. What is the faith of Jesus? Well, the faith of Jesus is itself a gift we receive by faith, and it will carry us through the crisis ahead. It is not our faith that carries us through the crisis ahead. It is Jesus' faith. It is not our strength that carries us through the crisis ahead. It is the faith of Jesus that takes us through these dark periods ahead. In this cosmic struggle between good and evil, it is Christ living in us, Christ sustaining us, Christ strengthening us, Christ empowering us. It is this trust in Jesus that takes us through, so that one day we stand on the sea of glass and we don't say, I am worthy because I made it through the great crisis. We sing, Revelation 4, verse 11, thou art worthy, O Lord, to receive honor and glory and power because you created all things. We live in his honor. We live in his glory. We live in his power. And we live for the one that created heaven and earth and the sea and the fountains of waters, Jesus Christ. as a co-equal, co-eternal member of the Godhead, was the active agent in creation. So when we worship on Sabbath in harmony with the Creator's power and his acknowledgement of the Creator, we are actually worshiping Jesus Christ, who, according to Ephesians 3, verse 9, was the active agent in creation. So the call to worship the Creator is a call to worship Jesus. And the call to remember the Sabbath is a call to remember Jesus as the Creator in opposition to the beast's power. The concept of Christ as Creator is at the very heart of Sabbath worship, and it's at the very heart of a titanic struggle. It's at the very heart of the great controversy between good and evil. The Sabbath is an oasis in the desert of this world, in a world that is largely accepted evolutionary hypothesis, in a world that believes that we evolved from lower forms of life, from some primeval slime, that we came together by accident. In this world, the Sabbath becomes an oasis. We rest in his love and his power and his care. We come to the Creator who's formed us and shaped us. We sense that we're not some speck of cosmic dust. We sense that we are not alone in the universe. We sense that we're not random collection of atoms. But he created us, he fashioned us, he cares for us, he loves us. This is the essence of the great controversy between good and evil. The Sabbath is an eternal reminder of our identity. We are created by God. We are sons and daughters of God. We are connected by a common creation to one another, and by that creation we are united to our Heavenly Father. We are twice Christ. We are his by creation, and we are his by redemption. He created us, and he redeemed us. The Sabbath is a sign of his creative authority. Therefore, Satan challenges it, because Satan knows if he can do away with the Sabbath, he can do away with the authority of Christ as Creator, and there's no basis for worship at all. Because if we evolved and we are products of chance, why worship God at all? So the Sabbath becomes that central figure in this battle between good and evil, between Christ and Satan. It's the issue over in the conflict over the mark of the beast. These committed followers of Jesus, remember, here are they that do what? Keep the commandments of God. Here are they that have the faith of Jesus. These committed followers of Jesus will not only have faith in Jesus, but they have the faith what? Of Jesus. Now, what is the faith of Jesus? When Jesus is hanging on the cross with a crown of thorns upon his head, with blood running down his face, with nails in his hands, and Peter has denied him, and Judas has betrayed him, and his own people have turned their backs and forsaken him, and the disciples have forsook him and fled. Darkness enshrouds that cross. The thunder crashes, the lightning flashes, and Jesus hangs there alone. But he reaches out and says, Father, into thy hands I commend. What is the faith of Jesus? The Savior trusted even when he could not discern the future. And in the days ahead, when every earthly support is cut off, in the days ahead, when there is oppression and persecution, when we cannot buy or sell based on Revelation 13's prophecy, in the days ahead, we too trust. We hang on in the darkness. We hang on in the persecution. We hang on in the imprisonment. We hang on in the face of death, because we believe that Jesus one day will come and deliver us. What is the faith of Jesus? It is the quality of Christ's faith living in us, in which we trust him and do not betray him in that time. In the book Christ Triumphant on page 277, the author Ellen White makes this amazing statement about the faith of Jesus. Amid the awful darkness, apparently forsaken of God, Christ had drained the last dregs in the cup of human woe. In those dreadful hours, he had relied upon the evidence of his Father's acceptance heretofore given him. He was acquainted with the character of his Father. He understood his justice, his mercy, and his great love. By faith, he rested in him whom it had ever been his joy to obey. So what is the faith of Jesus? It is that rest. It is that trust. It is that confidence. It is that security in the Father. Christ, by faith, trusted the Father. He gives us that faith to take us through the trying times ahead. And as in submission, he committed himself to God. The sense of the loss of his Father's favor was withdrawn. By faith, Christ was the victor. How will we be victors when every earthly support is cut off? How will we survive? Just as by faith Christ was victor, we hang on by faith. When our eyes cannot see, our hearts still can believe. When all around us there is darkness, by faith we can pierce that darkness and know that although we cannot see him, he can see us. And he is still there to strengthen, to guide, to encourage us. The faith of Jesus is his absolute, his complete, his total trust and dependence upon his Father. It is his quality of faith living in us through the Holy Spirit that will get us through the final crisis. And that, my friend, is incredibly good news. The prophecy regarding the mark of the beast is about religious intolerance. It's about persecution, but it's also a message of encouragement because it says to us that God will have a group of people who have the quality of faith, that gift given by God to them that enables them to hang on in the crisis and obediently they keep his commandments. We learn from this prophecy in Revelation 14, here are they that keep the commandments of God and have the faith of Jesus, that even in the worst of times, even with everything Satan can throw at us, that God will have a people who are not afraid to stand up and witness for him. Christ is living within them, and they speak of his love and his goodness and his grace and his mercy. There is trouble ahead. The mark of the beast prophecy in Revelation chapter 13, that is a corollary to chapter 14, tells us about the very worst, the absolute fever pitch of Satan's war against God. This prophecy tells us that Satan will do everything possible to destroy and wipe out every vestige of goodness on earth. But thank God, he did not destroy Christ on the cross. And on the cross, Christ came forth victor. Jesus hung on by faith, and God's people, in the name of Jesus, because of Jesus, through Jesus, by Jesus' grace, in Jesus' power, will too hang on by faith and be victorious and triumphant. Now, the devil has two major strategies, deception and force. In the Garden of Eden, he came to Eve as a great deceiver. Down through the centuries, he's used deception and force. The devil is a liar and the father of lies, and the devil is a murderer. In fact, in the book of John, the 8th chapter, the 44th verse, I read these words. Jesus says, "You are of your father the devil, and the desires of your father you want to do. He was a murderer from the beginning and does not stand in the truth. He is a liar and the father of lies." Now look, friend, this is the devil's strategy. The devil will either try to deceive you with his lies, or if he cannot deceive you, he'll force, coerce, and pressure you to yield to his commands. He's done it down through the ages, and he will do it at end time. Only at end time, it's going to intensify. He's going to use human agents as he has down through the ages. You remember in the book of Genesis, God told Cain and Abel each to offer an offering. Abel obeyed God. Cain disobeyed. And Cain viciously, angrily killed his brother. Again, a human agent that Satan used. He deceived him, and then this human agent used force in the context of that deception. Down through the ages, this has always been true. In fact, Jesus said in John 16, verse 2, the time is coming. Jesus predicted that there would be periods of time of great persecution for the people of God, when whoever kills you will think he offers God a service. Jesus said that to the disciples. They experienced persecution. Most of those disciples died a martyr's death. Jesus predicted that that would happen. Down through this period called the Dark Ages, church and state united. And any time you have a union of church and state, there is the possibility, strong possibility, of religious intolerance, bigotry, and oppression that follows. A good example of that is what happened during the Dark Ages, this 1260-year period that we've studied, when church and state united, and those that did not go along with the church powers were persecuted. Here, there was a group called the Waldenses. They were Bible-believing Christians. They lived in northern Italy and southern France. And as they fled back into those mountains, they were oppressed and persecuted for their loyalty to God's word. They copied the Bible, and they sent out their young men as colporteurs. Now, what's a colporteur? It's one who takes literature and gives it away or sells it, to spread the gospel news that salvation is a gift of God's love. So these Waldenses, these Bible-believing Christians, lived far back in the mountains of northern Italy and southern France. They shared the word of God. When they were hunted and tracked down, they were often persecuted. In fact, in 1488, the Waldenses in the Valley of Lois hid in a large cave to escape the soldiers who had been sent to slaughter them. And the soldiers actually set fire in front of the cave, smoked them out, and 3,000 died. I have actually climbed into this very cave, and we sung there a great hymn, "A Mighty Fortress Is Our God, A Bulwark Never Failing." And we recounted the story of these faithful men, women, and children who indeed died for their faith. They copied scripture in those mountain retreats and sent their young people with the scripture hidden in their long robes down into Europe, and a mighty revival took place. On the 24th of April in 1655 at 4 a.m., a signal was given for the armies of Rome to massacre these Waldenses. And that Waldensian massacre occurred. Over 4,000 in this other massacre of men, women, and children were slaughtered in one day by Rome's church's armies. What did Jesus say? He said, "They will kill you and think," John 16, verse 2, "that they are doing God a service."
1: 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People spend thousands of dollars on wilderness survival camps. 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Pastor Mark's book, The Ultimate Survivor, will provide you with practical steps on how you can survive spiritually. And call right now to get that book. We'd love for you to have a copy. Don't forget that our prayer team is also available at that number 24/7 to pray with you. 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
1: Has a Google search ever changed your life? Well, it certainly did for Morgan Georgioff, a volunteer baker at Mercy Ships. Morgan was working in fine dining after graduating from culinary school, but the fast-paced restaurant world left her feeling burnt out. Morgan shared, "I felt like the Lord was calling me to feed the people who needed to be fed, instead of the people who just wanted to be fed." One night, Morgan Googled, "Cooking for Jesus internationally," which led her to the Mercy Ships website, and her life hasn't been the same since. 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Morgan says, "My favorite thing is getting to know people from all over the world. They teach me about their cultures and cuisines, and I can't wait to visit their countries one day." 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
3: We're continuing our series dealing with the subject, cover to cover, Jesus in all the Bible. And we are especially focusing on the stories in the Old Testament that teach us something about Jesus. Many of the great Old Testament characters are allegories of our Savior. And that's going to be our case today. We're going to be talking about Samson, as you probably gathered from the scripture reading. Now, you find the story of Samson in the book of Judges, and you may want to go to the book of Judges, chapter 13. Samson covers four chapters in the book of Judges. He is the last of the judges. And remember, the word judge does not mean the man in the black cape who sits down and pounds a gavel and announces guilty and innocent. The judges were the saviors or the deliverers of ancient Israel when they were being oppressed by their enemies. Samson is the only judge from the tribe of Dan. And it's interesting that the word Dan in Hebrew means judge, which I think is interesting. He lived probably somewhere between 1110 and 1180 BC, which would put Samson's life right around the time of Eli and Samuel. So the time when Samson was fighting the Philistines, that's the same time the Philistines were occupying Israel in the story about 1 Samuel and where it talks about Eli there. Now, if you turn in your Bibles, we're going to just begin the story. I'm going to do my best to get through all four of these chapters, so I won't be able to read every verse, but it is a fascinating story. Judges 13, verse 1. "Again, the children of Israel did evil in the sight of the Lord, and the Lord delivered them into the hand of the Philistines for 40 years. It seems like these things come in denominations of 20, 40, 80, the different generations were unfaithful, and so they'd struggle for a generation, which was 40 years in the Bible. "And now there was a certain man from Zorah," that's an area, "of the family of the Danites, whose name was Manoah, and his wife was barren and had no children. And the angel of the Lord appeared to the woman and said to her, 'Indeed, now you are barren and have borne no children, but you shall conceive and bear a son.'" Now notice, conception is something that happens before birth. "You will conceive and bear a son. Now therefore be careful not to drink wine or any strong drink, and do not eat anything unclean." So the angel is giving her very careful instructions how to take care of that son from the point of conception. Are you with me? So the angel speaks to the woman and says, "Behold, you'll conceive and bear a son. No razor will come upon his head." That obviously didn't happen with me. "For he will be a Nazarite to God from the womb." Now, do you remember in the New Testament an angel appearing and telling Mary, "You will conceive and bear a son"? So one thing right away you see that is similar between Samson's beginning and the beginning of Jesus is that there is a miracle birth that takes place. Mary was a virgin, this woman was barren. So there's a miracle birth, and then we also read that the angel promises that you're going to conceive, and it says the child will be a Nazarite. You know, there is a verse in the Bible that says something about this with Jesus. By the way, in Luke 1:31, behold, the angel says to Mary, you will conceive in your womb and bring forth a son. The very words the angel said to Samson's mother. And you can read also in Matthew 2, verse 23, and he came and dwelt in a city called Nazareth, that it might be fulfilled, which was spoken of by the prophets, that he would be called a Nazarene. So the woman has this angelic visit. She tells her husband. The husband is very excited about this, and he prays that the Lord will send the visitor back again. The man, the angel of the Lord, visits with the woman again, repeats the original instruction, adds a couple of things, and Manoah says to him, are you the man who spoke to the woman? He said, I am.

And he said, let your words come to pass. We just want to be very careful to follow what you're saying, and we're going to make an offering to you. You're not supposed to make offerings to angels, but the angel allows this. And Manoah says, what is your name? And the angel says, why do you ask for my name, seeing it is wonderful? Can you think of someone else in the Bible that says his name will be called Wonderful, Counselor, the Mighty God? And the fact the angel said, I am. Who is the I am in the Bible? Furthermore, Manoah makes this offering, and it says, as they're making this offering, this sacrifice, it happened in verse 20. This is still chapter 13 of Judges, verse 20. As the flame went up towards heaven, towards the altar, the angel of the Lord ascended in the flame. And when Noah and his wife saw it, they fell on their faces to the ground. You know, the Bible tells us that Jesus is our sacrifice. Look at Ephesians 5, verse 2. Christ also has loved us and given himself for us, an offering and a sacrifice to God for a sweet-smelling aroma. So who was this angel of the Lord that appeared to them? It's an example, as it happened with Gideon, and as it happened with Joshua. We believe it happened with Manoah. It's called a Christophany, the pre-incarnation times in the Bible when Jesus appeared to some of these Old Testament characters. So the woman born, verse 24, and they called his name Samson. Now the name Samson means sunny, like a sunny day, or bright, or shining one. By the way, the word Manoah means rest. And so the son of this man is supposed to give us rest, another type of Christ. So she bears a son, and the Lord blessed him. And the Spirit of the Lord began to move upon him at Mahanaim in Dan, between Zorah and Eshtol. God's Spirit began to move upon him. But Samson, he's a paradox, because you can see several places in the story where Samson is an allegory of Jesus. But then you see that he was making some of the same mistakes of ancient Israel. Go to chapter 14. So Samson went down to Timnah, and he saw a woman in Timnah of the daughters of the Philistines. And she must have been very good looking, because Samson went home and he told his father and his mother, he says, I met my wife. I have seen a woman in Timnah, the daughters of the Philistines. Now get her for me as a wife. See, parents used to have to negotiate with the other parents and arrange these weddings, and there would be a dowry that would be paid for the bride. And the parents are going, what? God's got a great plan for your life. Why in the world would you marry a Philistine woman? This is what his father and mother said. Is there no woman among the daughters of your brethren or among my people that you go and get a wife from the uncircumcised Philistines? But his father, Samson's father and mother, didn't know that this was of the Lord, for he was seeking an occasion to move against the Philistines. For at that time, the Philistines had dominion over Israel. You know, God will work bad things out for good. And this bad decision, God was going to use it to turn Samson against the Philistines because he was becoming too friendly with the enemy. So they arrange for the wedding. And while the parents are going down with Samson to make this arrangement with the parents of the woman, it says Samson runs into a lion, a young lion. I'm in chapter 14, verse 5. And it says, this, verse 6, the Spirit of the Lord came mightily upon him, and he tore the lion apart as one would have torn apart a young goat. So they go down and they make the arrangements for the wedding. And after they do this, on the way back, I guess some weeks had gone by, he turns aside. He's wondering about this thing where he killed the lion. And behold, there's a swarm of bees, and honey is already in the lion that the bees have developed. So he takes some of the honey and he goes along and he gives some to his parents. He doesn't tell his parents because lions are unclean animals, according to the Bible, and a carcass is unclean, and you don't want to be getting your honey from the carcass of a lion. And so he said, well, I just won't mention that part. But this sort of becomes the motto of Samson's life. God brings something good out of something bad. And many have wondered about the honey from the lion. Samson makes a riddle out of it. So

Now they arrange this feast, and the bachelors pull together 30 companions. Why they're having the bachelor party, you know, they have a seven-day feast. You remember in the story of Jacob when the wife has switched on him, that there were 7 days of the feast. And during that time, Samson thinks, hey, I've got an idea how I can get some free wedding gifts. He tells the young men that came to this wedding feast, he says, look, I got a riddle for you. I'll make you a deal. If you can solve the riddle, 30 of you should be able to do it. If you can solve the riddle, I will give each of you a set of clothes. And if you can't solve the riddle, each of you give me a set of clothes. I'll end up with 30 sets of clothes. And the clothing was valuable back then. So 2 or 3 days, they talk among themselves. They cannot figure it. Third day, they can't figure it out. And it's interesting, the number 3, after the third day, they realize it's hopeless. They go to the wife and they say to her, and this is verse 15, entice your husband that he might explain the riddle to us, or else we will burn you and your father's house with fire. You invite us to the wedding to take what's ours? So Samson's wife wept on him. You've posed a riddle to the sons of my people, but you've not explained it to me. And he said, look, I've not even explained it to my mother or my father. Should I explain it to you? Now, when she wept on him the 7 days, while there's supposed to be a wedding feast, if people are unhappy on the day of the wedding, call it off. It's not going to go well. She wept on him the 7 days while the feast lasted. And it happened on the 7th day that he told her, because she pressed him so much. Then she runs right away and explains it to her people. So where is her loyalty, her husband or her people? She betrays him. Samson, you'll see, gets betrayed several times. So the men of the city said to him on the 7th day, behold, and before the sun went down. You know, sundown is the end of a day. What is sweeter than honey and what is stronger than a lion? And he said to them, if you had not plowed with my heifer, you would not have solved my riddle. If I was the wife, I don't know if I'd enjoy being compared to a heifer, but it still is a figure of speech we all understand. The Spirit of the Lord then came upon him mightily, and he goes down to Ashkelon. He goes down to Ashkelon, and he kills 30 Philistines in Ashkelon, takes their clothing, brings it up, and storms away from the wedding. Well, the wedding feast lasted for days there, and he just leaves the wedding. He's got to go home and cool off for a little while. But notice what it says. It says, he went to his father's house, and Samson's wife was given to his companion, who had been his best friend, his best man. Now, how would you feel about that? He thought that she'd be there waiting for him. But instead, she goes to another. Now, what does a woman represent in Bible symbolism? A church. And here, he was betrayed at the wedding, but they had made the wedding agreement. He goes home to cool off, and in the meantime, she's given to someone else. After a while, chapter 15, at the time of wheat harvest, it happened that Samson went to visit his wife with a young goat. And he said to his father-in-law, let me go into my wife. Father said, oh, I can't permit that. Said, I thought that you hated her, and I gave her to your companion. Has Jesus sometimes been betrayed by his bride? And she goes to another? Is not her younger sister better than she? Take her instead. You notice it's to Jacob too, except Jacob gets the older instead of the younger. And Samson said, this time I will be regarding the Philistines if I harm them. And Samson went and he caught 300 foxes. This is during the time of wheat harvest. And he took torches and he says, tail to tail. You ever seen a fox run? They don't run in a straight line. They jump back and forth and they zigzag. If you tie the tails of two foxes together and set them loose, pulling a rope that is dragging a torch, it is going to go in circles and zigzag all over. And they go running through all the fields of the Philistines, and Samson causes a stock market crash. All their wheat is burnt up. And when they get word of this, they say, who has done this? And they said it was Samson that did this. Where am I here? Yeah. And so what they do, the Philistines, because Samson did

It's because his father-in-law gave his bride to his friend. And the Philistines came up and burned her and her father with fire. Now, why did she betray Samson? Because the Philistines threatened to burn her and her father with fire. It doesn't ever pay to be disloyal, does it? She did not escape that fate. Samson said, "Since you've done this, I will surely take vengeance on you." And it says he attacked them hip and thigh with a great slaughter. Doesn't give a number, but he went in among those who had done this to his wife, and there's a great slaughter. Well, at that time, he's a wanted man. He needs to. So he goes up and he hides in the cleft of the rock, a place called Etam, that is in the territory of Dan. Philistines, so angered that all of their economy has been destroyed, their wheat has been burnt, they assemble the army to get this one man. Now the armies of the devil are really worried about Jesus. And they went up and they encamp in Judah. And they deployed themselves against Lehi. They set the army, they're going to attack the people of Judah. And the men of Judah, they send out a delegation. They say, "Why are you coming up? We've been subservient to you. Why are you attacking us? We've come to arrest Samson, to do to him as he's done to us." Then 3,000 men of Judah, they don't go alone because they're afraid of Samson. They go up to the rock of Edom, and they say to Samson, "Do you not know the Philistines rule over us? We've come to hand you over." "We swear to you," Samson said to them, "swear to me that you will not kill me yourselves." And they spoke to him, saying, "No, we will tie you securely and deliver you into their hands, but we will surely not kill you." Now, what happened to Jesus? Was Jesus bound by his own people, the temple guard of the Jews, handed over to the Romans? He said, "No, we won't do it. We'll hand you over." What happened to Samson happened to our Lord. And so they lead Samson down, and the Philistines are all arrayed in an army. They're waiting to attack. And it says, when he came to Lehi, the Philistines came shouting against him. Finally, we've got our enemy. And the army begins to shout. They think, "We're going to beat him now." And the Spirit of the Lord came mightily upon Samson. And these new ropes that they thought he was securely tied with, that were on his arms, became like flax that is burned in the fire. It just goes poof. And he broke loose his hands. And he found a fresh jawbone of a donkey. He looked around. He has no weapon. He picks this thing up. And he sets out among the Philistines. And what does it say in the Bible? And he killed 1,000 men. Now, I know you're trying to think, how in the world does he do that? Now, long before Hercules, who is a mythological character, there was a real person. Samson was not a myth. He was a real person. They lived everything else historically in the story of Samson. The story about the farms, the harvest, the Philistines, that's all in history. So we believe the Word of God is true. By the way, in the New Testament, in Hebrews, Samson is mentioned as a historical character along with the others. Can you imagine one man killing 1,000? David had some mighty men that killed, one of them killed 300 men. He killed 1,000 men, and with the jawbone of a donkey, heaps upon heaps, he said, "With the jawbone of a donkey, I have slain 1,000 men." Why the jawbone of a donkey? Because donkeys represent something humble. Did Jesus ride a donkey into Jerusalem? Did God speak through a donkey? Can God use simple, flawed things to do great things? He can. And here he is, he's won this great battle, but he was so thirsty. It says, when he had finished speaking, he threw the jawbone from his hand, and he called that place Ramah Lehi. And then he became very thirsty, and he cried out to the Lord and said, "You've given me this great deliverance by the hand of your servant, and now will I die of thirst and fall into the hands of the uncircumcised?" Was Jesus thirsty? Did Jesus tell the woman at the well, "I thirst"? He did. Does the Bible say that Jesus on the cross, what did he say? "I thirst." And they gave him vinegar to drink. And God opened a place for Samson to drink, and he was satisfied. Now we go to chapter 16, and we find there's two more episodes here. First of all, he goes down to Gaza. It says, notice it says he judged Israel 20 years. So a number of years have gone by. He was the deliverer of Israel. The Philistines did not bother them. They don't support Samson in his battle, but he delivers them. And Samson went down to Gaza. He keeps going down,

0: hobnobbing with the enemy. When the Gazites were told that Samson was in the city, they said, "We'll surround the place. We'll lay in wait for him all night at the gate of the city." And they were quiet all night until the morning. Samson arose at midnight, and he took hold of the doors of the gates of the city and the gateposts, and he pulled up the bar, and he put them on his shoulders, and he carried them to the top of the hill that faced Hebron. They thought they had him trapped. You know, the devil thought they had Jesus in the tomb. And an angel of the Lord came down and rolled away the stone, broke the gates of death. Does Jesus say the gates of hell will not prevail against the church? They couldn't keep Samson in, and the devil cannot keep the gospel out. And he tears up the gates from the wall. I know he's down there with the wrong kind of woman, but you know, how does God identify his bride in the Old Testament? He says, "You've often played the harlot." Isn't that right? There's some analogies there, friends. And then he loves a woman in the valley of Sorek whose name was Delilah. And the lords of the Philistines came up to her and said to her, "Entice him and find out where his great strength is." Now this is incredible. They offer her silver to betray him. And Jesus is betrayed by the tribe of Judah. It's Judas that betrays Jesus. Samson was betrayed by the tribe of Judah. I'm sorry. Jesus is betrayed by Judas. Finally, she pressed him day after day. What is the source of... And you read in verse 16 of chapter 16. "It came to pass when she pestered him day after day with her words, so that his soul was vexed. Finally, he couldn't handle the badgering and the hounding anymore. And in a moment of weakness, he tells the secret. He said, 'I have been a Nazarite, consecrated to youth. My unshaven hair is a symbol of that, the seven locks. If I was to lose that, I would lose my strength.'" Well, she lures him to sleep on her knees. You know, we get into trouble when we sleep. He tells the Philistines, "Bring the money." Lured him to sleep, calls in a barber while he's deeply sleeping. Maybe she gave him something to drink. And she woke him up and she's tormenting him, shaking him awake. She said, "The Philistines are upon you." So he awoke from his sleep and he said, "I'll go out as before and shake myself free." And you want to underline this verse, "But he did not know that the Lord had departed from him." Nothing could be more sobering than that the Lord has departed from you and you don't know it. And you find out too late. And he got up thinking, "I've got the strength." And the spirit was gone. And they took him, and he had no more strength than an average man now. They bound him, and he couldn't break free. They put out his eyes, and they put him in the dungeon, and they made him grind their grain. You know, Samson had burnt up their wheat, and they said, "Now you're going to grind our wheat." And as he was grinding the wheat, he was repenting for his sin, and his tears were mixed with the mud and the floor. Well, finally, they had a big day, a feast day, and they said, "We're going to execute Samson to our god Dagon." And they bring this blind man into, and months had gone by while they tormented him. Was Jesus tormented? They poked him and they beat him and they did all these things to torment him, just like Jesus. And then they're going to execute him. And they place him in the temple. And he asks the boy, after they torment him in the temple, he says, "Show me where the pillars are on which temple stands." And the boy leads him to the two central pillars that hold up the whole building. And there are thousands of people watching this spectacle. And Samson has fully repented. And you know what was happening while he was grinding and praying and repenting? His hair was growing. Didn't happen quickly, but he prayed. And God forgave him and his hair came back. And he said... He's placed between the two pillars. He said, "Lord, this one last time, please forgive me. Give me my strength back again. Let me be avenged of my enemies." God rose him up to defeat the Philistines. The Bible says he prayed and the Spirit of the Lord came on him. One of the last things that happens is Jesus cries out in the Spirit saying, "It is finished." And Jesus stretches out his hands. Samson stretched out his hands. The strength returned. They all were partying, all of a sudden they heard a grinding noise. They thought, "What is he doing?" his muscles begin to bulge again, and they heard the pillars moving, and they felt seismic activity, and he gave a great push, and the central pillars fell, and the whole building imploded. It looked like 9/11 there at the Temple of Dagon. And all these people sitting on the roof died. Samson offered himself as a sacrifice. Like Jesus, he stretched out his arms, he laid down his life to defeat the enemies of God's people. And that's what he does for each one of us. Amen? Can you see the story of Jesus even in the story of Samson? You see allegories of our Savior there, and he wants to save each of us. Christ has given us glimpses of himself all through the Bible story. Now, Samson made some big mistakes, but he repented of his sins. And when you read the story of the heroes of faith in the book of Hebrews chapter 11, it says, "What more shall I say?" Speaking of Gideon, a judge, Barak, and Samson, and Jephthah, and David, and Samuel, everyone else in that list we expect to be in the kingdom. I think we're going to see Samson in the kingdom. The last thing that happens in his life is he is forgiven and spirit-filled. And you know, it's interesting, it says regarding Samson, he slew more by his death than he did in his life. It closes out the story of Samson saying, he judged Israel for 20 years, he slew more by his death than he did in his life, and his family came and they took him and they buried him in a tomb. What does it say about Jesus? That his friends and his mother, they came and they retrieved the body and they buried him. All through the story of Samson, I think you can see the story of Jesus. Amen? Tells us this is a supernatural book, and God will give us the Holy Spirit as he did to his servant, but he wants to save us from our sins. We're not worried about the Philistines, are we? Not anymore. They're gone. But do we still have an enemy? Does God still have a Holy Spirit that can help us defeat the enemy? And we want to pray that we can be consecrated to God. He was a Nazarite. He was to be consecrated to God, and he was given strength to defeat the enemy, and he wants to do that for us. Have you been overcome in your life? Has the enemy been having his way with you? The Lord wants to save you from your sins and forgive you.
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1: Make a joyful noise unto the Lord, all ye lands. Serve the Lord with gladness. Come before his presence with singing. Know ye that the Lord, he is God. It is he that hath made us, and not we ourselves. We are his people, and the sheep of his pasture. Enter into his gates with thanksgiving, and into his courts with praise. Be thankful unto him, and bless his name. For the Lord is good, his mercy is everlasting, and his truth endureth to all generations.
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0: 73, and for Wednesday, mostly sunny with a high near 95 and lows around 73. 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

0: The current time is 9 o'clock p.m.
1: Is it possible that you've been doing the same thing a drunk woman on a cruise ship did just a few weeks ago? This woman made the news because what she did actually caught up with her, and tongues are wagging all over the country. But have you done the same thing and nobody noticed? I think you might want to listen to our program today because you might be guilty, and you are going to want to know what in the world I'm talking about. So I'll be right back.

I came across this story a little while ago about a woman who was drinking on a cruise ship one night, as a lot of passengers are fond of doing. And I guess she had a little too much to drink because somehow she went over the railing and spent 2 hours bobbing around in the ocean before the captain finally figured out she was missing and came back to get her. Now, fortunately, this didn't happen in Alaska, where the water is cold enough to kill you in a matter of minutes. This was the Caribbean, so apart from wondering whether or not she would drown before someone found her, or apart from wondering whether or not a shark would find her before people did, Miss Sarah Kirby is fine. She survived her ordeal. And that should have been the end of the story, except for the fact that Miss Kirby is now suing Carnival Cruise Line, saying it's the bartender's fault she drank too much. Now, I don't know about you, but unless that bartender actually held a gun to her head and made her drink, I'm having trouble understanding how it's his fault. In fact, I'm having trouble seeing how this is anybody's fault but Miss Kirby's. I mean, I guess now that it's in court, a judge is ultimately going to have to make the decision, but honestly, did somebody force her to drink? Did somebody force her to lean over the railing so far that she flipped over the railing into the ocean? Personally, and it's my opinion, I just don't see how you can blame someone else when you get drunk. So why is she suing? She claims that the bartender offered her $5 tokens to use in the ship's casino if she would drink more Long Island iced teas. So I guess you could say he was paying her to drink. And in that sense, maybe she has a point. Maybe. Maybe there was peer pressure. Maybe it seemed like a good deal, especially after a few drinks compromised her judgment. So, is it really possible that she might have stopped consuming alcohol if the cruise line didn't offer her another drink? I guess that's possible. But I mean, come on. A bar is a place where people sell alcohol. That's what they do in a bar. And nobody made this lady go to that bar in the first place. If somebody slipped alcohol into her non-alcoholic drink, then she might have somebody to sue. If somebody forced alcohol into her bloodstream intravenously against her will, then personally I think she might have a case. But folks, nobody made her drink that first Long Island iced tea. Nobody but her. So, yeah, I agree. It's terrible that she leaned too far over the balcony and fell into the ocean. And yes, it's terrible that she bobbed around for 2 hours before they determined she was really missing. And I completely agree. That would be a terrifying experience. But tell me, why is it that we always have to blame someone else when something goes wrong? Why are we always going to court? Nobody actually pushed her off that balcony. Nobody actually forced her to go out drinking. And if she can sue Carnival Cruise Line because she got drunk and had a mishap, then imagine, just imagine the lawsuits that'll be waiting for the liquor industry when they have to own up to all the misery that has been caused by alcohol since the beginning of time. If this case wins the day, and again, I'm not a judge, I'm just giving my opinion. If this case wins the day, then all the bars in America better buckle their seatbelts, because it would seem that they could be liable for every bar fight, every act of infidelity, every car wreck, every broken home. And please, please don't misunderstand what I'm saying.

I am not defending the manufacturers or the vendors of alcohol. I think that morally speaking, they have a lot to think about when they take stock of the human suffering that has transpired in the wake of their sales campaigns. I mean, they are, in my opinion, to some degree, culpable for the way they sell the idea that alcohol enhances your life. But just strictly legally speaking, who makes you buy that first drink? Nobody forces you to get drunk. You do that all by yourself. I mean, let's be honest. You could have said no. I mean, unless you already have an alcohol addiction, overwhelming. But even then, it wasn't the local bartender who started the problem that night. Something bad happened. He wasn't even there for your first drink. That was all you. But for some reason, when bad things happen, we want to blame somebody else because it couldn't possibly be me, right? I mean, let's turn the tables over and look at this now from the cruise line's perspective and ask some questions about liability and culpability. We don't always do that when someone has a gripe with a corporation because to us, corporations are just nameless, faceless entities and they're easy to blame. But never ever forget that real people run that cruise line and real people work there. You're not just suing an organization, you're also suing the people who work for it, owner. And these are all people. If this lady hadn't been overdoing it, if she hadn't leaned over the balcony, then the corporation wouldn't have had to turn that entire ship around, which has got to cost a boatload of money. And no pun intended with the word boatload, but it had to be expensive. I mean, think about it. Instead of looking for someone to sue, you might just want to be grateful that somebody actually came back to get you, that somebody noticed you were missing, and that because they noticed, you are now alive. But that's not the way we like to think. If something goes wrong now in the 21st century, we're pretty sure it's got to be somebody else's fault. Somehow, someone did us wrong. You know, if we goofed off in college and our job doesn't pay enough, that's got to be somebody else's fault, right? Somebody should have forced us to study. Somebody should have forced us to pick a different major. If we play with our smartphones while we're driving on the freeway in L.A. and we rear in the car in front of us, obviously they shouldn't have slowed down or they should have seen that we were pulling up behind them. It just can't be my fault. I mean, let's really think about this. How often do you see people step in front of the TV camera these days and own up to what they did? How often do you see people saying, you know what, this is my fault. I have nobody to blame but myself. I mean, it does happen. But when it happens, I mean, this is so rare that it actually blows us away. Did you hear that guy? Did you hear that guy on TV last night? I can't believe he's so honest. It's almost like the expectation is that we won't be honest. It's like we expect people to lie. We expect people to dodge responsibility. I remember a few years ago, I was out driving in Maryland, and I wasn't paying attention to the road. I'll be honest about what I did. Now, I wasn't texting. I wasn't on the phone. But I was looking out the window at the scenery, and I wasn't paying attention. And what happened is I didn't notice the traffic in front of me had come to a dead stop. And by the time I did notice, it was too late. I absolutely nailed the guy in front of me. And, you know, I did a couple thousand dollars worth of damage to his beautiful car. In fact, I did more damage to his car than I did to my own. So, of course, when I got to work that day, I called my insurance company and I told them what I did. I said, listen, I just nailed this guy on the freeway, and it's my fault. I wasn't paying attention. We need to sort this out. And you know what happened? The person on the other end of the phone tried to talk me out of it. They said, are you sure it was your fault, Mr. Boonstra? Are you sure that's the story you want to go with? And I was sitting there wondering, why don't you want me to be honest? Except, of course, if it is my fault, my insurance is on the hook, and they'll have to pay for the damage. So the guy on the phone actually pressured me to make something up. He was inviting me to tell a lie. He reminded me that my premiums were going to go up. But you know, how in the world can I lie when I know what happened? Honestly, it kind of bothered me that I had to fight somebody to take the blame. I had to convince this guy to let me take responsibility. But I guess maybe there's this expectation now that you're going to pass the buck, that you're going to blame someone else because owning up to your own actions is apparently unthinkable for most of the human race. I mean, let's think about this. Imagine what would happen if a politician suddenly told the unvarnished truth. What would happen if Congress came out and said, oh, we tried this, it didn't work, and we were wrong? I mean, what would happen if government said, yeah, we knew about it, we made the wrong

0: wrong call. We're going to work harder in the future. We'll learn from our mistakes and we won't do it again. I mean, you and I laugh at that idea. It's almost unimaginable. And I realize that politicians are kind of an easy target. It's easy to accuse them of lying, and it's just kind of the first example that came to mind. And I even have a background in politics, so in a way, I guess I'm easy. But what would happen, right? What would happen if people all told the truth? What would happen if Bill Clinton just came out and said, yeah, I did have relations with that woman? I mean, every jaw in the country would drop because we're not used to that kind of honesty. We're used to people covering up, protecting their turf, watching out for themselves. And this is a problem as old as our human race. In fact, you find it happening for the very first time in the Bible's book of Genesis. And how so? Well, I'm going to have to take a break, and in just a minute, I'm going to come back and show you. And I think you're going to be surprised at just how human the story of the Bible really is. So don't you go away. I'll be right back.
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0: Apparently, George Washington once said, "It is better to offer no excuse than a bad one." And I'm going to be bold enough today to add to the wisdom of Washington by saying it's better not to offer excuses at all. I mean, what about telling the truth? How about admitting when you make a mistake, owning up to the stuff you do? I know that most of us are afraid that our public stock value goes down if we tell the truth, that you're going to look weak if you admit what you did. But let's go back to the case of the young lady on the cruise ship. I mean, what if she said, "Absolutely, I just had way too much to drink. It was a bad move, and it was really kind of dumb to lean over my railing that far." I mean, would you really respect her any less because she owned it? Not me. And of course, I'm just using her as an illustration, and I'm not a judge or jury. So I'm going to leave the official verdict to the courts, because for all I know, she might be innocent. There might be details I don't know. So let me just get that out of the way. It's a disclaimer. I don't really know. But generally speaking, what kind of a world would it be if you knew that people were telling you the truth every single time? If you knew they weren't spinning everything they said? It seems like there's always a personal agenda, something that warps the truth on its way from your brain to your mouth. And so we live in this world where you just don't know. You know, one of the reasons I love the book of Genesis so much is that you find the roots of every human problem in the first few chapters. It really is a book of beginnings, and it underlines some of the biggest problems we have in very simple terms. I mean, go back and look at the Garden of Eden when we first disobeyed God, how our parents got tossed from the garden for doing it. And look at what happens when God comes to the garden and asks Adam what happened. This is Genesis 3, verse 9. "Then the Lord God called to Adam and said to him, 'Where are you?' So he said, 'I heard your voice in the garden, and I was afraid because I was naked, and I hid myself.' And he said, 'Who told you that you were naked? Have you eaten from the tree which I commanded that you should not eat?'" Now let me pause there for a moment and let's think about that question. Why does God ask? Does he not know what Adam did? Of course he does. And did someone hold Adam down and force that fruit down his throat? Of course not. God knows the truth. And Adam should know that God knows the truth, but listen to what he does in verse 12. "Then the man said," now listen to this carefully, man, "'The woman whom you be with me, she gave me of the tree and I ate.'" Now that's a breathtaking example of spinning the truth. This is the very first spin doctor. He blames his wife, and then he blames God for giving him a wife. It's everybody's fault but his. This is the first sin on record, and already the first human being's trying to pass the buck. He had one chance to be honest, one chance to tell the truth, but from the beginning we began to blame everybody else. It's got to be somebody else. It couldn't possibly be me. It must be the way in this world. It must be the unfair advantage that other people have. You can

0: always find a reason you had to do it, that you had to do the wrong thing. And it probably shouldn't escape our notice that God was more than willing to forgive, that He was willing to give us another chance. But the one thing God absolutely insists on is honesty. He wants you to own what you did. Those are the terms on which God offers you forgiveness, and I can prove that from 1 John 1, verse 9. This is one of my favorite passages. Listen to this. If we confess our sins, if we do what? If we confess them, He is faithful and just to forgive us our sins and to cleanse us from all unrighteousness. Notice this. God values honesty. If there's one thing that's clear, God values honesty. This is a part of who He is. I mean, the whole reason God says you shall not bear false witness is because He would never do it. He would never lie to make Himself look better. He would never shift the blame. It's impossible for God to lie, Hebrews 6:18. But apparently for us, lying comes rather naturally. We do bear false witness. We do shift the blame. We don't want to own what we did. And what's really interesting is that passing the buck apparently is contagious. If you live around people who don't own up to their mistakes, there's actually a higher chance you do the same thing yourself. You'll blame other people. There was actually this experiment some years ago by Nathaniel Fast from USC and Larissa Tiedens from Stanford, and they asked their test subjects to read an article about Governor Arnold Schwarzenegger. Now, apparently, the governor had put several special initiatives on the ballot back in 2005, and every one of them failed. Now, some of the test subjects were given an article to read where Schwarzenegger blamed special interest groups for defeating the measures, and other of the subjects read an article where the government took the blame himself. And what Fast and Tiedens were wondering is whether or not reading that article would make a difference. So later on, the researchers asked the test subjects to write a short essay about a time in their life, and the results were astonishing. Those who read the article blaming special interest groups were twice as likely to blame someone else for their own failure as the people who read the article where Schwarzenegger accepted the blame. And just in case the results were a fluke, the researchers tried again with a different set of articles. This time, the people read about people who blamed others when they couldn't find a job, and the results came out exactly the same. Apparently, when you live in an environment where people refuse to accept responsibility, it has a way of rubbing off. The dishonesty of others makes you more likely to be dishonest yourself. And that finding actually fits the story of Adam and Eve, because the moment Adam blames Eve, she turns around and blames the serpent, Genesis 3:13. And the Lord God said to the woman, "What is this you have done?" The woman said, "I did it. I'm to blame." Now, that's not what she says. She says, "The serpent deceived me and I ate." Once the cycle of blaming starts, it perpetuates itself. Nobody wants to own it. It's a hot potato. Pass the blame and keep passing it along. And before you know it, it's thousands of years later. You're in the 21st century and nobody seems to be guilty of anything. If you think about it, there's a bit of an irony in that study, because now we can actually blame our own dishonesty on the dishonesty of other people. We can say we'd be more honest if they were more honest. It's just another excuse. You know, I've heard a lot of people talking about the Ten Commandments as if they're this outdated code that puts an unnecessary restriction on our life. But try to imagine how much different it would be if we just kept that one commandment. If we just told the truth. If we just owned up to it when something was our fault. Imagine how much emptier the courts would be. Imagine how much time and money could be devoted to solving real problems instead of feeding the litigation industry. Imagine how much better life would be in general if you just had a level of confidence that people were telling you the truth. What if you didn't have to second guess? What if you actually knew what someone's motives were when you sat down to negotiate? What if people told you what they actually had in mind? What if you knew that people cared more about their reputation than they cared about profit? Now, you tell me that wouldn't be a better place to live. Of course it would be. And frankly, that's why God wrote those 10 rules. It's not to wreck your fun. It's to set you free. It's a picture of what God's government would look like if He were running things. Now listen, we're up against a break and we need to take that so that you can learn about an amazing offer I have for you. And then I'm going to come right back and finish up. So don't you go jumping off of any cruise ships. This is only going to take a minute and I'll be right back.
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0: All right. We're back from the break, and I'm hoping you took advantage of it. The Discover Bible School is a lifetime opportunity if you've ever wanted to understand the Bible better for yourself. And now let's get back to what we were talking about before we took the break, and that's honesty, which, if you ask me, is becoming something of a rare commodity in the 21st century. We live in this world where almost everything you see, everything you hear, is being spun to someone else's advantage. And personally, I'm finding that it's getting harder and harder to know who's actually telling the truth. And maybe to some extent, it's always been that way. It's been human nature. After all, I mean, why do you give President Lincoln a nickname like Honest Abe unless brutal honesty was so unusual that it actually earned you a good reputation? It actually gave you a nickname. So maybe it's always been with us. And I don't know about you, but I'd like to be known as someone who tells the truth. And if I'm really perfectly honest today on the air, I have to admit, I haven't always done it. I haven't always been honest. I should probably admit that there have been times when it just seemed easier to shift the blame than to own the problem or the embarrassment or the consequences that I brought on myself. So no, I mean, if I'm really honest about it, in the last 4.5 decades, I haven't always been honest. And yes, there have been times when I avoided taking responsibility. So I know, and I completely admit, I am part of the problem. And I gotta say, actually, it feels pretty good right here on the radio to admit it. It feels good to come clean, and it feels good to be honest. Honesty just seems like a better way to live. I mean, just try to imagine how much easier your life would be if you just told the truth. You wouldn't have to go back and try to remember what you told someone the last time you talked to. Just make a practice of telling the truth, and your story will stay the same. You don't have to waste all kinds of energy trying to make your story consistent. You don't have to go back and try and remember what you told people the last time and make it match. That doesn't happen if you tell the truth. And so maybe the better way to live is just tell the truth. You know, it's actually one of the Bible's biggest keys to finding contentment and peace of mind. It's the secret to a peaceful life. Admit your sins, because until you own them, there's no way for God to forgive you. Why? Because forgiving something you won't admit to kind of seems senseless. I mean, what would be the point? What did you learn from the whole exercise? And what in the world would keep you from doing it again? So God asks us to come clean. And you'll be amazed at how good it is to finally be honest with God and know beyond any shadow of a doubt that God forgives you and your record is clean. It's 1 John 1 verse 9. If we confess our sins, He is faithful and just to forgive us our sins and to cleanse us from all unrighteousness. Look, maybe there's not a whole lot we can do to make our world a more honest place. I mean, you can pass all the laws you want. People are still going to lie. People are still going to cover up in order to get ahead, in order to avoid the consequences of something they did. People are still going to take advantage of you. So there's not a whole lot you can do about them. There's not a whole lot you can do about the people around you. But there is something you can do about you.

0: I mean, imagine the day when people assume you're telling the truth because they've known you for years and they know that you always do. Imagine they know it's been your lifelong habit. Imagine the day when nobody questions your word because for years they've known you've always told the truth. You know, it's a way of life we might as well practice. You might as well going to need that character trait in the world to come. Liars don't make it into the kingdom of heaven because they don't belong there. In the book of Revelation, John is shown this group of people standing on Mount Zion with the Lamb of God. This is one of my all-time favorite passages in the Bible. They're standing on the mountain with Christ himself, and they have the Father's name written in their foreheads. In other words, their lives and character are reflecting the very character of God. And then in Revelation 14, verse 5, John says, "In their mouth was found no deceit, for they are without fault before the throne of God." Now, that's the way it's going to be. So you might as well start practicing now. And here's the really good news. No matter what you've done, no matter how often you've lied, no matter how much of a cover-up you've been perpetrating all your life, you can know for sure God knows what you've been doing. He saw it all. And believe it or not, He still wants you. He's willing to wipe the slate clean, to treat you as if you've always been honest, as if you've never, ever done anything wrong. This is the most incredible gift that anybody has ever offered you. And if you want it, though, you're going to have to admit that you need it. Because how can you accept God's gift, but at the same time have no intention of living as if His gift is real? Now, this is a gift that doesn't come cheap. It actually cost God the life of His own Son. You and I were willing to lie about Jesus in court. We were willing to paint the most horrific picture of His character. We were willing to spin lie after lie after lie because we were unwilling to face the truth about ourselves. The crucifixion of Jesus was the ultimate act of passing the blame, our sins put on God's shoulders. And the amazing thing, He was willing to take it. He was willing to stand there quietly as we described Him in language that was more suited to ourselves. He was quiet when we lied. He was quiet when we called Him names, when we said that He was a liar, and even when we said He was demon-possessed. Jesus just took it because He knew you'd be lost if He didn't. I like the way one Christian commentator put it some years ago, writing, "He was treated as we deserve, that we might be treated as He deserves. He was condemned for our sins in which He had no share, that we might be justified by His righteousness in which we had no share. He suffered the death which was ours, that we might receive the life which was His. With His stripes we are healed." You know about the best move you could make right now? Just come clean. I mean, it's not like God doesn't know. It's not like He didn't see it. In fact, He knows you better than you know yourself, and I think you're going to be amazed at how good it feels to stop the act and just be honest. I mean, you will have to own your life one day, but if you wait till then, it will be too late. You'll just have to own it forever. You'll have to live and die with what you've done. But right now, He's willing to wear your blame for you, which, if you ask me, is the offer of a lifetime. Until next time, I'm Sean Boonstra. You've been listening to The Voice of Prophecy.
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0: You hear your spouse tell someone on the phone, "I'll be there tomorrow night." You know that tomorrow night is your date night, so you get angry. Before you storm in and say something harsh, take time to ask, "Did I hear you promise someone to do something tomorrow night?" Your spouse says, "Yes, I told Mom I'd bring her blanket by. I thought we could do it either before or after we go out to eat." Your anger subsides because you took time to get the facts. Often we jump to conclusions about what someone said or did, and in anger we accuse them. We mess up a perfectly good evening because we fail to ask questions.
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0: Father's praise.
1: Welcome to our program, Portraits of God. I'm Dennis Farley. We're delighted to have you with us. Today you're going to hear Pastor Bill Brace and Dr. Bob Hunsicker discuss important concepts of God which are portrayed in His Holy Word. Be sure to stay tuned at the conclusion of our program for ways to contact us. And now, here are Pastor Bill Brace and Dr. Bob Hunsicker.
2: Thank you, Dennis. We appreciate that warm welcome that you give us week by week. Now, once a year or so here on Portraits of God, we spend a program on a topic which I think, Bill, we could say is near and dear to both you and I.
3: Oh, that's true.
2: And it's the biblical teaching of the Sabbath. Now, such a subject may be foreign to some of our listeners, or it may be a topic which you may have some misunderstandings or misperceptions about. And if you fall into either of those mentioned categories, we hope that our next half hour with you will give you some food for thought and hopefully give you deeper insights into what I think we would call as one of God's greatest gifts to humanity.
3: Amen.
2: So, Bill, why don't you delve into this really fascinating subject for us today on Portraits of God?
3: I'll be happy to do that, Bob. Let me begin by quoting a couple of verses that kind of lay the groundwork for our study discussion. The passage is found in Mark chapter 2, verses 27 and 28. And he, Jesus, said to them, meaning the Pharisees, "The Sabbath was made for man and not man for the Sabbath. Therefore, the Son of Man is also Lord of the Sabbath." I'd like to draw attention to something in the statement that Jesus, the statement of Jesus that is, I believe, worthy of our consideration. And I guess knowing a few Greek words helps us to understand the significance of the statement. When Jesus declared the Sabbath was made for man, the word for man in the form of the word anthropos in Greek translates mankind. In other words, Jesus was declaring that the Sabbath was for all humankind, not just one particular or specific group. If he had intended to denote or teach that the Sabbath was for some specific group or ethnicity, he would have, in fact, utilized a Greek word which is a form of the word ethnos, where we get our word, of course, for ethnic and ethnicity. What I'm trying to convey, and I've been told that for every time in a sermon you use a Greek or Hebrew word, Bob, you lose at least a few members of your audience. What I'm trying to convey is that the Bible teaching of the Sabbath is that it was not solely or simply to the Jews, but to all humankind. In other words, God intended it to be a blessing for all of humanity.
2: That's right. I agree with what you said there, Bill, though it certainly was intended as a blessing for all of us. Perhaps some of our listeners don't realize that this gift of the Sabbath did not have its origins at Mount Sinai when the Ten Commandments were given, but actually over two millennia prior to that when the creation of this world took place. Look at Genesis chapter 2, verses 1 through 3. It tells us there, "Thus the heavens and the earth and all the host of them were finished. And on the seventh day, God had ended his work which he had done, and he rested on the seventh day from all his work which he had done. Then God blessed the seventh day and sanctified it, because in it he rested from all his work which God had created and had made." So this day of rest was given to Adam, and the word for Adam designates not only a single individual, but also can be translated from the Hebrew, as Strong's Concordance states it, as an individual or the species, mankind. So when the Sabbath was first given, it was not simply given to a single individual, Adam by name, but was to all mankind. Just as all of creation and the weekly cycle were not for Adam alone, but for all of God's creatures.
3: Well, I think it's important that you've made that point, Bob, as we begin our program. I hope that you'll give us a chance to share with you one of the greatest and most understood truths in all of Scripture. And I guess in so doing, I'm going to use my imagination a little bit here, Bob.
2: It's a fertile territory,
3: yeah, exactly.
2: Right?
3: Exactly. When I think of the gift of the Sabbath that was given to Adam and Eve at the end of creation week there in the Garden of Eden, I like to imagine what went through the mind of the Godhead. Friday was the wedding day for Adam and Eve. Maybe the Godhead or the Trinity was in a discussion of what would be the perfect wedding gift to give the new couple. I mean, everybody gets married, gets
2: some
3: gifts. You know, when folks give wedding gifts, they also usually like to give something not only that helps the couple in the establishment of their new home, but also something the giver can be remembered by. So maybe there's a discussion among the Godhead. Goes something like this. Well, one of them says to another, "How about a toaster or a blender?" Now the other two say, "They'll get so many of those, ours will get lost among all the others." Then one suggests, "How about some expensive diamond rings to remember us by?" But one of the others says, "Maybe that's not such a good idea. Take hers off someday when she's goes to do the dishes and lose it or forget it where she put it. Yeah, you're probably right. The other two nod their heads. Now, remember, of course, this was because I've got a great idea. Why don't we give them a wedding gift of plane tickets and maybe matching luggage so they can go to that beautiful tropical island of Hawaii? That would be fantastic, don't you think? Well, the other two members of the Godhead were starting to jump for joy at the thought of that perfect gift, but then one of them said, wait a minute, they're already in paradise. Why would they even need to go to Hawaii for a honeymoon? All three had just about been stumped on the perfect wedding gift when they all had the light bulb go on at the same time in their minds. Yes, yes, they had it, the perfect wedding gift. They would give Adam and Eve a day of rest every week, the seventh day, a gift of time to come together in fellowship with him in a very intimate way. An instrument will allow these two children to get to know them better and better every week. And that's how it came about, the perfect wedding gift from God to not just Adam and Eve, but to all, really, all humankind.
2: Well, Bill, I think that certainly is a testimony to a very fertile imagination.
3: Yes, okay, all right, I'll accept that, Bob.
2: However, the bottom line, no matter how the thought came about, was the decision on the part of the Godhead to give a beautiful gift to their children to remember them by. I think that you expressed, as far as the purpose of the Sabbath, that's expressed in Ezekiel chapter 20, verse 20. Listen to the verse there. It says, keep my Sabbath days holy, for they are a sign to remind you that I am the Lord your God. So the Sabbath was always intended to allow all humankind to spend time in getting better acquainted with God's wonderful character. When Jesus was here on planet Earth, he declared, and this is eternal life, that they may know you, the only true God, and Jesus Christ whom you have sent. Could this be a good reason why God began the fourth commandment with the words, remember the Sabbath day? Maybe if humankind had remembered the Sabbath, there wouldn't have been so many misperceptions about God, perhaps.
3: I think that's quite right, Bob. Of course, an individual might contend that the Jews themselves had the Sabbath, and yet when Jesus came, they misunderstood who he was. So maybe just a knowledge of the day is not the complete answer either. It is true that the Jews, of course, had the Sabbath, and when Jesus came, they did misunderstand his mission and his purpose. However, the Jewish nation had the Sabbath form only. They had drifted away from really the spirit of the Sabbath. They'd come to view it as a keeping or a duty. They had lost sight of the fact that the Sabbath was all about meeting with God on a heart-to-heart level each seventh day of the week. There was no blessing, unfortunately, in the way they practiced it. So, yes, they had the truth of the Sabbath when Jesus came, but they saw it only on the tables of stone and did not let God write that day, as Nine Commandments, on their hearts. It never, unfortunately, again became a meaningful part of their existence. They were trying to simply obey all the legal requirements they thought were associated with the day.
2: Yeah, that's true, Bill. Outward obedience can really mean nothing, unfortunately. Such a condition comes about because of people having what we might call a master-slave mentality towards God. The Israelites saw God as their master.

0: master rather than as their friend. Remember in John 15:15, Jesus held forth this wonderful idea when he told his disciples, I have called you not slaves or servants, but friends.
1: Ah.
0: And Jesus reminds us in John 14:9, he says, if you've seen me, you've seen the Father. So the seventh-day Sabbath is a delight if you see all three members of the Godhead as friends who want to meet with you every week, to converse with you, and to tell you of their great love for you. In a world and in a culture which have so many problems of, we might say, disconnectedness, the Sabbath is a great opportunity to connect with God.
1: Oh, true.
0: At a time when stress is literally killing us as people and destroying our quality of life, here's a day when God says, just be still and know that I am God. Take a whole 24 hours every week to sit back and spend quality time with me. If you do, you'll be regenerated really in body and soul and in spirit.
1: Well, Bob, I think we can both testify of how much the Sabbath means to us.
0: Yeah, that's right.
1: I just can't imagine living without a day, a complete 24 hours of time, where I can lay aside everything that this world has, all its cares, its stressors, its problems, etc., and focus my mind and heart upon the lover of my soul. And I do, really, I sincerely mean it when I say that I feel terrible that so many others miss the rich blessing that the Sabbath has for them. Maybe someone out there might be saying, well, how can you afford to take a whole day for spiritual matters? Especially when it is a day that our culture and society has so many other things crammed into it. I mean, there is simply no way that I could forsake all the other things I do on Saturday to spend time with God. I mean, an entire day? Well, if that's what's going through your mind right now, let me share with you that as each year goes by, hundreds of thousands of new people are coming to enjoy the experiences and the joys of Sabbath keeping. And I can assure you, listener, that once they come to know its purpose and its joy, it becomes something they wonder how they ever got along with or survived without.
0: That's right.
1: Again, we ought to remind folks that they're listening to Porch of the God. With you, Dr. Bob Hunziker, and me, Pastor Bill Brace. At least last I checked, that's where I named.
0: Huh?
1: That's right. And so we thank you for being with us on our program, Portraits of God, today.
0: Well, Bill, some listeners may sincerely believe that if they start observing the Sabbath, they would place themselves, quotes, under the law or be involved in, quote, old covenant living. Some of our listeners may have been taught that Sabbath keeping is legalism. Or maybe, Bill, they have thought that when Jesus died on the cross, he did away with the law, or at least with the Sabbath. Now, if that's what you're thinking, let's just try and clear up perhaps a few of these misperceptions. First, the idea that the Sabbath day was changed or done away with. Listen to this verse in Deuteronomy chapter 4, verse 13. This is Moses speaking to Israel. God declared to you his covenant, the Ten Commandments, which he commanded you to follow, and then wrote them on two stone tablets. Now, most Christians recognize that the Ten Commandments are an eternal set of principles. The principles of the Ten Commandments have never become outdated, nor will they. And I think all Christians would probably be agreed on that. So think about this. Would God place right in the middle or the heart of his eternal law, what is number four of the commandments, something that is only temporary and not eternal? That wouldn't seem to make too much sense.
1: Not to me either, Bob. But then I'm one who doesn't need convincing, obviously. However, you're right. Why would God place something that is only temporary or for Old Testament times right in the middle of an eternal statement? Incidentally, a covenant is a promise. And I might add, the Ten Commandment law is called a covenant several times in the New Testament as well. All the covenants in Scriptures are simply different forms of God's promises. So, as someone has said, the Ten Commandments are God's ten promises. So why, as you asked, would God place a temporary promise or a ceremonial regulation in the midst of nine other permanent or eternal promises? You're quite right. That mentioned Paul Clark in his commentary in the book of Colossians, and the debate there in Colossians over the Sabbath commandment asks the question, or what appears to be the Sabbath commandment, I might say, because it's not really the Sabbath commandment, but appears to be on parts of many people. But Paul Clark asked the question, is it not utterly incongruous to think of a temporary ceremonial regulation embedded in the Decalogue or the Ten Commandments? I don't think we have to appeal to the comments of theologians as the ultimate proof, as it were, of truth. I don't want to even suggest that. However, what Paul Clark observes there in his commentary, I do believe, is food for thought. One last thing before I turn it back to you, Bob. Remember, God would never make a change in his promises. In fact, it would be impossible for him to do so and not be called a liar.

0: If he did, Satan would claim that he is not being truthful and consistent in his claims about himself that are raging in this great conflict or this great controversy that is all about, really, is can he be trusted and is he truthful?
1: That's right. Well, Bill, speaking of change in regards to the Ten Commandments, let me read a passage from the New Testament that has to do with what we have just been talking about. Here's the passage in Hebrews chapter 9, verses 16 and 17. It says there, "For where a will is..." Speaking of like a will when someone's about to die.
0: Right.
1: "For where a will is, there must also of necessity be the death of the one making the will. For a will is in force only after men are dead." So think of a will that is changed after the person who made it dies. Will the will be of any value? Well, absolutely not. What is the purpose of making out a will if, after you die, someone can change it?
0: That's the whole purpose of it, to not have it changed. Very good thought. Yeah.
1: So the Ten Commandments are God's testimony about himself. As someone has said, the law is a transcript or a revelation of God's words. They describe who he is. Now, if the law can be changed after Jesus died, even one iota, then what good was it before he died? Remember the declaration of God who said, "I am the Lord, I change not," in Malachi 3:6. If God is unchangeable in his character, then it must be that his law, which describes who he is, a God of love, would not be subject to change either.
0: Well, Bob, there's an aspect of this discussion that I would like to give some time to just now. I don't know if any of us realize just how important a role creation plays in the scriptures. More than any of the other world's great religions, creation looms large in God's holy word. We Christians, of course, give emphasis to the gospel, and rightly so. It's the center of our whole belief or faith system, obviously. Jesus and his death upon the cross gives us majestic insights into the truth about God. However, we need to be careful that we do not forget how much creation reveals to us about God as well. I find it of interest that the call to keep the fourth commandment, as it's given in Exodus chapter 20, is based upon God's work as our creator. But it should also interest all Christians that the call to worship God as creator is mentioned many, many times in Scripture. It is certainly highlighted in the book of Revelation, that's for sure. Listen to this call in Revelation chapter 14, verses 6 and 7. And the context for this declaration is in the closing hours of Earth's history, just shortly before the return of Jesus Christ that is given later on in the chapter. Listen carefully now to what John the Apostle writes. "Then I saw another angel flying in midair, and he had the eternal gospel to proclaim to those who live on the earth, to every nation, tribe, language, and people." And that sure sounds like Matthew 24:14. "He said in a loud voice, 'Fear God and give him glory, because the hour of his judgment has come.'" Now listen to this last sentence in this verse 7. "Worship him who made the heavens, the earth, the sea, and the springs of water."
1: Well, Bill, at a time when so much of Christianity has drifted away from the importance of creation, in fact, many denominations have concluded that the first 11 chapters of Genesis are nothing more than an allegorical story.
0: You're right, Bob, unfortunately.
1: Yeah, but the call is to remember that God is our creator. We didn't evolve from a primordial soup or from monkeys. God wants us to understand that we have been made, amazingly, in his image. Genesis 1:26 quotes God as saying, "Let us make man in our image."
0: Amen.
1: We were created for relationship with a very personable, loving God. And all his actions toward us are based upon the fact that he is our Father. The work of God through the power of redemption or the gospel is designed not just to forgive us of our sins, but to restore in us that image that was lost with the entrance of sin.
0: I think that's an important point, Bob, because Christianity sometimes gets really enthralled with the whole idea of forgiveness as pardon from sin, and we just kind of leave it right there, rather than recognize there's a lot more
1: so
0: to it.
1: More.
0: That's right.
1: Yeah. So that image that it says there in Genesis 1:26, "Let us make man in our image," speaks of us not primarily of physical resemblance. That's not really the point. To be made in the image of God is to be made with the mind or the heart of God, with his attitude, his thoughts, and feelings.
0: How very true. Well, I might add here, the whole goal of this process of what we call truth, as we've been mentioning, is to restore, really, sinful, fallen humankind back to union and in communion with God. I do think, as I just mentioned, we sell our faith system short when really we're content to focus upon forgiveness in the popular sense of the word. The object of redemption or of salvation is

0: it's always been reconciliation and restoration with God. And I'd like to believe that the Sabbath plays an important role in God's objective. As part of the everlasting covenant or gospel, and really the covenant and gospel are one and the same, it reveals to us a God who is our creator and redeemer. Not a God who's aloof or removed from us, but a God who has humbled himself through incarnation and dedicated himself to our salvation up to the very point of death itself. When we keep the seventh-day Sabbath, we are honoring and acknowledging him in those capacities. We are returning love to him. As John the Apostle says, we love him because he first loved us. And of course, the Apostle John also quotes Jesus as saying in John chapter 14, verse 15, if you love me, keep or guard or cherish my commandments.
1: Well, Bill, I like the words written by Paul in 2 Corinthians chapter 2, verses 14 and 15, where it says there, thanks be to God who leads us and through us spreads everywhere the fragrance of the knowledge of him. The Phillips translation renders fragrance as a, quote, lovely perfume.
0: Mm.
1: So I think we as Christians have to ask ourselves, have we done a good job in revealing God as a, quote, lovely perfume in the way that we have depicted him through our daily lives and through our words? As far as the former is concerned, we ought to remember the words of Jesus in Matthew 24:14, and this gospel of the kingdom will be preached in all the world as a witness to all the nations, and then the end will come. Jesus made a wonderful promise in John 12:32, and I, if I be lifted up from the earth, will draw all peoples unto myself. Listener, the truth about God really has great drawing power in it.
0: Ah, amen. Amen. Well, I think, Bob, we can say as we get close to our conclusion here that the Sabbath has great truth within it. God gave it at creation and kind. It really is a revelation of the great, I like to think of the great covenant of love that the Trinity or the Godhead among themselves, and how they really designed to draw all of humankind into that covenant of love as well, that they had one for another. As we mentioned earlier, the Sabbath was given at creation as the greatest sign of God's covenant love for each one of us. It was repeated at Mount Sinai in the middle of the Ten Commandments, and then it was ratified at Mount Calvary's cross by the shed blood of Jesus. And it continues to this very day, as it will throughout eternity. And, of course, Old Testament texts talk about in eternity how all nations, all flesh, shall come and worship before the Lord on the Sabbath day. So it is an eternal sign that God has given, a seal that you are his child and that he is your Father in God. I do believe that I speak for Bob as well when I invite you, dear listener, to heed God's call to remember him through the seventh-day Sabbath. It's really a grand blessing. And I think I can, as I know God, can believe that he's hoping that you'll be grateful for the day that he set aside to be intimate with him in your daily walk. He's hoping that you care enough about him to meet with him each week on his holy Sabbath day. And Bob, I don't mean by that a person needs to be in church for 24 hours a day. That's not...
1: It'll be a long haul, I guess, for
0: exactly
1: even...
0: Right. But,
1: unless you're Martin Luther.
0: Exactly. But in my home, from the time that we established our home, my wife and I, just at the beginning of every Sabbath day, would at sunset Friday, would begin with family worship and singing music together and gospel music, and then reading from the Bible and having a very relaxing dinner with candlelight and making it really intimate.
1: I didn't know you sang, Bill.
0: Well, I do to an extent.
1: When no one's listening. I'll have to get you on the show someday.
0: right. And then just going to church as a family. There's nothing greater than that. It's just a great experience. And then in the afternoons on Saturday, for example, fellowshipping with other Christians, or maybe going to a nursing home and singing again for patients, or seeing those who are shut-ins, or trying to minister somehow to folk. And to me, when the Sabbath day is over, sun sets on that Saturday, I'm kind of
1: sad.
0: Disappointed.
1: Yeah. Exactly.
0: And looking forward to the next Sabbath that comes. So
1: yeah. My wife and I like to take walks together out in nature.
0: Ah, that's another good thing. That's
1: too.
0: Right.
1: It's a blessing.
0: We used to do that a lot too.
1: Communing.
0: Because nature really is God's second handiwork or handiwork. So just friends, think about it, and it's a great and wonderful truth and a great experience that you can have as a blessing each week. And hope that you will give it a try. I'm sure you'll never regret it and be richly blessed.
1: That's so true, Bill. Well, I hope we've piqued our interest of our listeners in this topic. And if you'd like to make contact with us with any questions, or you'd like some more

0: material to read on this subject. I want to invite you to listen to our good friend, Pastor Dennis Farley, who's going to be here in just a minute. He'll tell you how to get in touch with us. So we'd certainly welcome your questions and any of your requests for literature. So again, we want to thank you for being with us here on Portraits of God and invite you to join us again next week. God bless.
1: God be with you till we meet again.
2: 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That's P.O. Box 127, Norwood, Massachusetts, 02062. I'm Dennis Farley. Thank you for listening, and be sure to tune in again next week for another segment of Portraits of God.

0: Jonah, chapter 2. Then Jonah prayed unto the Lord his God out of the fish's belly, and said,
1: I cried by reason of mine affliction unto the Lord, and he heard me. Out of the belly of hell cried I, and thou heardest my voice. For thou hast cast me into the deep, in the midst of the seas, and the floods compassed me about. All thy billows and thy waves passed over me. Then I said, I'm cast out of thy sight, yet I will look again toward thy holy temple. The waters compassed me about, even to the soul. The depth closed me round about. The weeds were wrapped about my head. I went down to the bottoms of the mountains. The earth with her bars was about me forever. Yet hast thou brought up my life from corruption, O Lord, my God. When my soul fainted within me, I remembered the Lord. And my prayer came in unto thee, into thy holy temple. They that observe lying vanities forsake their own mercy. But I will sacrifice unto thee with the voice of thanksgiving. I will pay that I have vowed. Salvation is of the Lord.
0: And the Lord spake unto the fish, and it vomited out Jonah upon the dry land.
2: And he spake this parable unto certain which trusted in themselves that they were righteous and despised others.
3: Two men went up into the temple to pray, the one a Pharisee and the other a publican. The Pharisee stood and prayed thus with himself, God, I thank thee that I am not as other men are, extortioners, unjust, adulterers, or even as this publican. I fast twice in the week. I give tithes of all that I possess. And the publican, standing afar off, would not lift up so much as his eyes unto heaven, but smote upon his breast, saying, God, be merciful to me, a sinner. I tell you, this man went down to his house justified rather than the other. For every one that exalteth himself shall be abased, and he that humbleth himself shall be exalted.
4: And we know that all things work together for good to them that love God, to them who are the called according to his purpose.
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The great heart of the Australian desert harbours two opposing realities, breathtaking beauty and devastating brutality. In the 1920s, the inhabitants of a little settlement in the heart of the desert were facing a wave of brutality. There, the wilting structures of the Hermannsburg Lutheran Mission languished under the blue shadow of Mount Hermannsburg. Drought was ravaging the area. This was not new or strange. Drought was a familiar spectre that constantly haunted Great Red Centre. But this time, the drought was especially harsh. Waterholes that had not dried up in living memory vanished. The underground spring water turned brackish and unfit for use before drying up completely. Bush tucker disappeared as large numbers of kangaroos and other wildlife began to die. Soon a migration of Aborigines, accustomed to living completely off the land, began to move slowly towards the mission. They were emaciated and starving. By 1928, the winter camel train, which usually brought supplies to the mission, was 15 days late because the camels were too weak to move. The camel train eventually made it to the mission, but even with supplies coming in intermittently, food was scarce. Soon disease began to spread like wildfire. The mission was swept up in one epidemic after another. First influenza, then whooping cough, followed by dysentery and tuberculosis. Thrown into the mix was another unidentified disease that afflicted much of the population in and around the mission. The Hermannsburg Mission is located within the territory of the Western Aranda tribe of the Aboriginal people. Some estimates suggest that as many as 85% of the Aranda children died during this terrible drought. Among the dead was a little girl named Nelda. She was born severely malnourished and survived only 17 months. Finally, in 1929, the unknown disease was diagnosed as scurvy due to extreme vitamin C deficiency. 200 cases of oranges and lemons were shipped into the mission, and people began to recover quickly. Then, 3 days after Christmas 1929, the rain came. The nearby Fink River swelled against its banks. There was jubilation at the mission and the surrounding country. The land recovered rapidly. The Namajira family came back to the mission with their children and continued to eke out a living. It was 1930, and Albert Namajira was part of the small Lutheran community at the Hermannsburg Mission. Standing in the shadow of the terrible drought, recovering from his grief, Albert had no inkling of the tremendous adventures the next decade of his life would bring. By the end of the 1930s, Albert Namajira would mount his first solo exhibition of watercolour paintings, selling every single piece of art on display. He would then go on to become one of Australia's most famous and accomplished artists. Join us as we take a look at the life, country and times of this remarkable man whose story still carries a special message for us today.

Albert Namajira was born on the 28th of July 1902 at the Hermannsburg Mission Station on the banks of the Fink River.

0: His parents named him Eliah at birth, and in keeping with the traditions of his people, he had no surname. In 1905, his parents were baptized in the small church on the mission. Eliah was baptized with them, and all three of them were given English names. His parents' names became Jonathan and Emily. Eliah was named Albert, but it wasn't until his first exhibition in 1938 that Albert adopted his father's first name, Namajira, as his surname. As a child, Albert attended the Hermansburg School for Aborigines at the mission. The school was run under the supervision of the Lutheran minister and missionary in charge of the mission station. At the school, children were taught their native Aranda language as well as English and the Bible. The Hermansburg Mission was established in 1877 by Lutheran missionaries at a sacred site named Ntaria. It was the first and largest Aboriginal mission in the Northern Territory. The focus of the mission was to share the teachings of Jesus and the Bible with the Aboriginal people and to provide them with an education as well. In the first few months after their arrival, the missionaries made no contact with the local Aboriginal people. However, their activities were closely... And after they had finished constructing the main buildings of the mission, a group of Western Aranda men visited them and camped near their settlement. Communication was difficult at first, and there were quite a number of misunderstandings. But the missionaries soon learned the local Aranda language. Work at the mission steadily grew, and a church and schoolhouse were added to the existing buildings on the site. But the climate was temperamental. Short periods of intense rainfall, followed by long periods of drought, made living conditions harsh. The drought ravaged the crops, and the floods destroyed infrastructure. It was a never-ending cycle of survival and recovery. Albert's early life was closely interwoven with the fabric of Hermansburg Mission. He learned to read and write and study the Bible alongside the other Aboriginal children at the mission. One of his teachers, Harry Hillier, had an avid interest in watercolour painting, and this was most likely Albert's first introduction to Western art. Albert then ran away from the mission when he was 18 and eloped with a young woman from a neighbouring tribe. He stayed away from the mission for a number of years, travelling from place to place with his growing family looking for work. In 1922, he quietly returned to the mission and settled his family there. His wife, known as Robina, and their four children were baptised into the Lutheran Church in 1923. Then, 3 years later, in 1926, F.W. Albrecht arrived at the Hermansburg Mission as mission supervisor. Albrecht was to play an important role in Albert's life and career as an artist. Once he had settled into life at the mission, Pastor Albrecht realized that the financial situation at the mission was tenuous. He believed that the only sustainable solution was for Hermansburg to become a self-supporting operation. As a start, he encouraged the women to engage in needlework, making doilies and tablecloths that could be sold to tourists. Around this time, a small group from Hermansburg set out on an evangelistic endeavour to the neighbouring settlement of Glen Helen. Albrecht led the mission, and Albert was among those who went with him to preach. In the middle of the program, Albrecht became ill and was transported to Adelaide for treatment. While he was recuperating and receiving treatment in Adelaide, Albrecht saw boomerangs, woomeras, and other carved wooden artifacts for sale. These had been made specifically as souvenirs for visiting tourists, and Albrecht realized that this would be an excellent industry to start up at Hermansburg. When he returned to the mission, he enlisted Albert to work in this area. Albert began to decorate wooden artifacts with the help of a heated wire or metal tool. These were then sold to visiting tourists. This gave Albert the ability to stay at home and make enough money to support his growing family. His work on these artifacts marked the beginning of his career as an artist. Between 1932 and 1936, Albert's interest in painting was further developed by artists who visited the mission. The most important of these was Rex Batterby, who was instrumental in Albert's development as a painter. Other painters who visited the mission on painting trips were John Gardner, Jesse Trail, Arthur Murch, and Violet Teague. Violet Teague visited Hermannsburg in 1932 with her sister Una. While they were at Hermannsburg, the Teague sisters noticed the perilous lack of water. The mission was yet again in the throes of a drought and was struggling to manage. Violet was incredulous and exclaimed to Albrecht, "Why, Pastor? This is ludicrous. You must have water." Her incredulity was mainly due to the fact that just 7 kilometres away, there was an abundant source of water that the mission had no way of tapping into. In the hills just across the Fink River, the Copperillia Springs produced 38,000 litres of clear fresh water daily, and Pastor Albrecht was well aware of this water source. Since 1924, efforts had been made to raise money to build a pipeline from the springs to the mission. But Albrecht and others before him had struggled to find backers. This was because there was a dispute over whether the springs were above or below the mission. At a glance, it seemed that the mission was on higher ground, and no one believed that it was possible to get water to flow from the spring to Hermannsburg. So the mission suffered through years of crushing drought when water was so close at hand. The matter was finally resolved when a surveying expedition came through the area. The surveyors were prospecting for gold, and the measurements revealed that the Caparilla Springs were in fact above the Hermannsburg mission. Encouraged by the new developments, Albrecht began to look into the matter in more detail. By the time the Teague sisters visited Hermannsburg, Albrecht had calculated the funds that the mission would need to divert water from Caparilla Springs to Hermannsburg. Violet and Una Teague offered their assistance to raise some of the money that would be needed. The sisters organised a charity exhibition in Melbourne to raise funds for the mission. They persuaded a number of their artist friends to donate their works free of charge and mounted the exhibition in 1934 at the Athenaeum. Over 100 paintings by 50 artists were sold, and all the proceeds went to the Hermannsburg Water Fund. The money from the exhibition, coupled with the funds raised by an appeal made in a Melbourne newspaper, raised enough money for the project. By August 1934, the project was well underway, though many of the local farmers were still sceptical. Even William Mackner, a local farmer in charge of the planning and construction of the pipeline, didn't really believe that the water could get through to the mission. Finally, construction on the pipeline was completed, and Mackner diverted the water from Copperillia Springs to the Hermannsburg mission at 6 p.m. on the 30th of September 1934. Pastor Albrecht calculated that it would take 4 hours for the water to reach the mission, but by 2 a.m., the water still had not arrived. Albrecht prayed to God and then went to bed. Before sunrise, he was woken by the shouts of the women going down to milk the cows. "Quadjai, quadjai," they cried in excitement. "Water, water." Albrecht rushed outside and was greeted by a fountain of water gushing 7 metres into the air. The valves at the end of the pipeline had not been properly sealed, resulting in the tremendous burst of rushing water. The impossible had happened. The Hermannsburg mission had been almost miraculously provided with a steady supply of water. The next year, in 1935, when F.C.G. Wallant, who was a member of the Lutheran Mission Board, visited Hermannsburg, he was extremely impressed with the progress Albert had made with his painting. One of the paintings that Albert showed Walland was a double-sided piece with a roughly drawn landscape on one side and a drawing of a kangaroo in flight on the other. Then, in the winter of 1936, Rex Batterby returned to Hermannsburg. The day he arrived, he made arrangements for Albert to accompany him on a painting trip to the Palm Valley area. Albert was thrilled and thanked Batterby profusely. The trip marked the beginning of a lifelong friendship between the two men. According to Batterby's journals, during this trip, he taught Albert to draw in exchange for Albert's services as a camel man and guide. Albert was keen to use the time to learn as much as he could from Batterby. In turn, he provided Batterby with useful information about the area, including the best locations for landscape painting. After just 11 days in the outback, Batterby wrote in his journal that Albert's sketch of the amphitheatre, a spectacular gorge in Palm Valley, was extremely good. He even expressed an interest in buying it, noting that Albert was exceptionally good at painting light. In the same journal entry, Batterby wrote, "I feel now that he will make a name for himself." Albert Namagiera's first solo exhibition was opened by Lady Huntingfield, the wife of the Governor of Victoria, on the 5th of December 1938. The exhibition was titled Albert Namagiera, Central Australian Watercolours, 1938. Albert sold 41 paintings in just 3 days. Albert continued to work steadily over the next few years. His routine was rigorous. He spent months at a time on trips into the outback of Central Australia, sometimes with Batterby, sometimes with his family. During these trips, he produced scores of watercolour paintings, which would then be presented at exhibitions around the country. His landscape paintings were iconic images synonymous with the Australian outback. His vivid watercolours expressed his deep familiarity with the desert country around Hermannsburg, particularly the Arunda lands around the Western MacDonald Ranges, for which he was a traditional custodian. He often framed his landscapes with the strong vertical forms of gum trees. These represented both the presence and absence of water in the desert region. By the 1940s, Albert became a recognisable figure around the country. In 1944, he became the first Aborigine to be entered into Who's Who in Australia, and C.P. Montford published a book about his work titled The Art of Albert Namagiera. It was also around this time that one of Albert's paintings was sent to London as a gift for Princess Elizabeth on her 21st birthday. But Albert's professional success was overshadowed by significant personal difficulties. His application for a grazing rights permit was rejected on extremely dubious grounds. Then his application to build a home in Alice Springs was rejected as well. This second rejection stemmed from Albert's status within the Commonwealth. In 1914, his daughter Hazel died, and his son Edward accidentally shot himself, losing sight in one eye. Then in 1950, his daughter Martha died at Haast Bluff. However, despite all his personal struggles and tragedies, Albert's career continued to thrive. In 1953, he was awarded the Queen's Coronation Medal. He flew to Canberra for the ceremony and was presented with the medal by Queen Elizabeth II and the Duke of Edinburgh. His paintings continued to sell for significant sums of money, and his work was exhibited alongside other artists like the legendary Sidney Nolan. In 1957, he was granted a small reprieve from his personal struggles when he and his wife Robina were finally awarded full Australian citizenship. Albert and Robina Namagiera were the first Aborigines to be awarded full citizenship of the Commonwealth of Australia. The last years of Albert's life were clouded by legal struggles. Albert Namagera passed away in August 1959 and was buried at the Alice Springs Cemetery. His old friend and spiritual mentor, Pastor Elbrecht, presided over the service. Both Albert's story and the story of the Hermannsburg Mission are narratives of perseverance and resilience in the face of seemingly insurmountable odds. The missionaries that came to Hermannsburg made tremendous sacrifices in order to share the story of Jesus with the Aboriginal people in the area. Albert Namagera demonstrated extraordinary courage and determination to overcome the odds that were stacked against him and become one of Australia's greatest and most celebrated artists. He was a trailblazer in the truest sense, yet his trailblazing was the result of hard work and tenacity. Albert and the Hermannsburg missionaries possessed this quality. Today, scientists call it grit. It's the determination to shape our circumstances instead of allowing our circumstances to shape us. The Apostle Paul possessed the same quality. His life as a missionary was colourful and filled with adventure, and yet he consistently surmounted the obstacles before him. He was not only dauntless, but he also possessed grit, that rare tenacity that takes hold of circumstances with a determination to shape them. One of the more memorable stories about Paul is his trip to Lystra. When he got to the city with Barnabas, his traveling companion and fellow missionary, they saw a crippled man begging by the roadside. Paul healed him, and the man leapt to his feet and began to walk. The crowd went wild. They began to talk excitedly in their native language and declared that Paul and Barnabas were Roman gods who had taken on human form. They immediately mobbed them and prepared to offer a sacrifice to them. When Paul and Barnabas figured out what was happening, they were appalled. Jumping into the crowd, they tried their best to explain to them that they were mere men, refusing the adulation that was being showered on them, seeking instead to turn the minds of the crowd to the God of heaven, the creator of all things. They managed to prevent the people from worshipping them, but scarcely had they averted one disaster when another one tumbled around them. A disgruntled mob from Antioch and Iconium, who had a score to settle with Paul, found their way to Lystra, and they persuaded the people that Paul was a villain. Once more, the mob was whipped into a frenzy, only this time, instead of worshipping Paul, they decided to stone him. He was knocked unconscious and dragged outside the city walls, presumed dead. But he stood up, brushed himself off, went back into the city for the night, and left the next morning. He kept on preaching. He went to Derbe and then wound his way back to Lystra and Iconium and Antioch, visiting all the cities where disgruntled elements wanted to see him dead. Later on, he made one final journey to Jerusalem under a cloud of almost certain death. He summed up his attitude towards it all in these words: "But none of these things move me, neither count I my life dear unto myself, so that I might finish my course with joy and the ministry which I have received of the Lord Jesus." Did you notice what he said? None of these things move me. Paul was able to see beyond the darkness of his circumstances to something much brighter that lay just ahead. The anchor of his soul was Jesus, and in Jesus he found the grit that he needed to keep going. From the adulation of the fickle mob to their frenzied attempts to kill him, Paul was able to keep a clear head and tackle each situation he faced with courage. None of those things moved him because his eyes were fixed on someone whose hand was over it all, who stood above it all. Often in life, we find ourselves casting about for an anchor. When the moorings seem to come undone and our lives are rocked with devastating circumstances, We need something to keep us steady. And I can assure you, there is nothing steadier and more secure than Jesus. For the Apostle Paul, for Albert Namatjira and the missionaries at Hermannsburg, Jesus was a never-failing anchor. His presence in their lives enabled them to move forward even in their darkest moments. If you find yourself looking for something to steady you, then I'd like to recommend the free gift we have for all our incredible journey viewers today. It's the small but powerful booklet, Faith Really Makes a Difference. 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I guarantee there are no hidden costs or obligations whatsoever. This small booklet has enriched the lives of many people, and it's sure been a blessing to me. I know it will be a blessing to you too, and I want to make sure you get a copy. 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
0: If you've enjoyed today's journey to Hermannsburg and the Red Centre of Australia, in the footsteps of the great Indigenous artist Albert Namatjira, along with our reflections on the security and inner peace that Jesus provides, then be sure to join us again next week when we will share another of life's journeys together. Until then, let's ask God to be our anchor, just as He was for the Apostle Paul, Albert Namatjira, and the missionaries at Hermannsburg. Let's pray. Dear Heavenly Father, we are grateful for the life and talents of Albert Namatjira. As we have followed his life's journey, we have been reminded that we too need an anchor when our moorings seem to come undone and our lives are rocked with devastating circumstances. We need something to keep us steady. There is nothing steadier or more secure than Jesus. And so we ask that anchor of our soul today. And we ask this in Jesus' name. Amen.

0: It's all about your attitude. This is Kent Ham, a missionary to our evolutionized culture, including the church. Sometimes I'm surprised and saddened by the attitudes of fellow creationists. These Christians are eager to defend the Christian faith and have the right answers, which is great, but sometimes they give their information in a way that isn't very Christ-like. Sometimes they can be very harsh and rude towards those who don't agree with them. Now, it's very important that we do have answers. We're commanded in 1 Peter 3:15 to do that. But this verse also tells us to use gentleness and respect when we answer others. Actually, our attitudes are almost as important as what we're saying to people. We need to point them towards Christ as we show them His love and answer their skeptical questions.
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2: Welcome to Your Bible and You. It's a radio journey through God's Word. I'm Dwight Lainhoff. Thank you for joining me today. If you have your Bibles ready, let's begin our study with prayer. Our gracious and loving Heavenly Father, we're coming today to open up Your Word in a letter from James, Your half-brother on this earth. But Lord, we thank You for loving us and caring for us and giving us understanding this day. In Jesus' name, amen. Yes, we are in the book of James, and we are in chapter 2, about halfway through chapter 2. Again, to remind you, James was a leader of the Christian church in Jerusalem. He was the half-brother of Jesus and was highly respected. Some people have a problem with the book of James. So much of the writings of St. Paul, which make up so much of the New Testament, were trying to emphasize the freedom of salvation, and that's right. Paul was concerned with one main problem, and that is, how do you get right with God? How do you receive salvation? And he said, it's free. God provides it for you. That's the graciousness of salvation, God's grace. So, how do you receive salvation? Now, James is looking at an entirely different problem. The problem is, how should Christians behave? How should Christians live after they understand salvation, after they've been born again? You see? It's not one versus the other. It is a continuum, a continuation here. And so James in chapter 2 begins to give some illustrations of problems that he saw in the early Christian church. There was favoritism. There was jealousy going on. Someone once said that the hardest thing in theology was to separate faith and works. And the second hardest thing was to put them back together again in the right balance. Well, let's see what James has to say about that. In James chapter 2, beginning with verse 14. What good is it, my brothers, he says, if a man claims to have faith but has no deeds? Can such faith save him? Verse 15. Suppose a brother or sister is without clothes and daily food. If one of you says to him, go, I wish you well, keep warm and well fed, but does nothing about his physical needs, what good is it? In the same way, faith by itself, if it is not accompanied by action, is dead. But someone will say, verse 18, you have faith and I have deeds. Well, show me your faith without deeds, and I will show you my faith by what I do. You believe that there is one God? Good. Even the demons believe that and shudder. All right, what's he trying to say here? When someone claims to have faith, what he or she may have is an intellectual agreement or assent, an agreement with a set of Christian teachings, and that's good. And as such, it would be, though, if that's all a person has, an incomplete faith. James is saying very clearly here, true faith transforms our conduct, friends, as well as our belief, as well as our thoughts. If our lives have remained unchanged, then we don't truly believe the truths that we claim to believe. So we can't earn salvation by by serving and obeying God. But such actions do show that our commitment to God is real. Deeds of loving service are not a substitute for, but rather a verification of our faith in Christ. Well, verse 20. James says, "You foolish man, do you want evidence that faith without deeds is useless? Was not our ancestor Abraham considered righteous for what he did when he offered his son Isaac on the altar? You see that his faith and his actions were working together, and his faith was made complete by what he did. And the scripture was fulfilled that says, 'Abraham believed God, and it was credited to him as righteousness, and he was called God's friend.' You see that a person is justified by what he does and not by faith alone." James here is saying that Abraham was considered righteous for what he did. Paul says he was justified because he believed God, it says in Romans 4. Now, James and Paul, friends, are not contradicting, but they're actually, as I said earlier, complementing each other. So let's not conclude that the truth is a blending of these two statements. We're not justified by what we do in any way. True faith always results in deeds, but the deeds don't justify us. Faith brings us salvation. Active obedience, it demonstrates that our faith is, in fact, genuine. Does that make sense? Sure it does. Jesus at one point says, "If you love me, keep my commandments. Do what I say." Now, in the same way, verse 25. "Was not even Rahab the prostitute considered righteous for what she did when she gave lodging to the spies and sent them off in a different direction? As the body without the spirit is dead, so faith without deeds is dead." Now, Rahab lived in Jericho, if you remember the story, a city that the Israelites conquered as they entered the promised land. That's recorded in the book of Joshua, chapter 2. And when Israel's spies came to the city, she hid them. She helped them escape. And in that way, James says, she is demonstrating her faith in God's purpose for Israel. As a result, she and her family were saved when the city was destroyed, and Hebrews 11:31 lists Rahab among the heroes of faith. So he's given two examples here from those who had gone before, but everybody probably knew the story, that grew up in the as an Israelite or a person of the Hebrew faith, Abraham and Rahab. By the way, just as an aside here, on another topic, verse 26, it says, "As the body without the spirit is dead, so faith without deeds is dead." You know, some people think that somehow a person, after they die, is somehow still able to interact and react with people on this earth or something else. I don't think so. It's not seemingly what it says here, along with many other texts of Scripture. Well, chapter 3, verse 1. "Not many of you should presume to be teachers." Oh, he's going on another practical thing here. Paul talked about similar things. "Not many of you should presume to be teachers, my brothers, because you know that we who teach will be judged more strictly. We all stumble in many ways. If anyone is never at fault in what he says, he's a perfect man, able to keep his whole body in check. And when we put bits into the mouth of a horse to make them obey, we can turn the whole animal, or take ships, for example. Although they are so large and are driven by strong winds, they are steered by a very small rudder whenever the pilot wants to go. Likewise, the tongue is a small part of the body, but it makes great boasts. Consider what a great forest is set on fire by a small spark. The tongue is also a fire, a world of evil among the parts of the body. It corrupts the whole person, sets the whole course of his life on fire, and is itself set on fire by hell." Wow, that's a new direction. What's he saying here? Well, first of all, teaching was a highly valued and respected profession in the Jewish culture. And many Jews who embraced Christianity wanted to become rabbis, that is, teachers. James warned them that although it's good to aspire to teach, the teacher's responsibility is great because their words and examples affect others' spiritual lives. And so if you're a teacher, or if you're in some leadership role, how are you affecting those you have chosen to lead? A person who's a church leader, a spiritual leader, a pastor, can't go around saying, well, you know, don't look at me, just look to Christ. I have the freedom to do this and that. No, Paul, James, others had the understanding that with gifts come responsibility. And in fact, in regard to verse 2 and 3 there, what you say and what you don't say are both important. Proper speech isn't only saying the right words at the right time, but it's also controlling your desire to say what you shouldn't. Examples of an untamed tongue include, well, you can guess, gossiping, putting others down, bragging, manipulation, of course false teaching, or exaggerating, complaining, flattering, and lying. Before you speak, ask, is what I want to say true? Is it necessary? Is it kind? Just because we have a leadership position, just because I'm a pastor, doesn't mean I can say anything I want to without taking into account how God would have us speak and what would the results be. In verse 7, Paul says all kinds of animals, birds and reptiles, creatures of the sea, are being tamed and have been tamed by man. But no man can tame the tongue. It is a restless evil full of deadly poison. With the tongue we praise our Lord and Father, and with it we curse men who have been made in God's likeness. Out of the same mouth come praise and cursing. My brothers, this should not be. Can both fresh water and salt water flow from the same spring? My brothers, can a fig tree bear olives or a grapevine bear figs? Neither can a salt spring produce fresh water. All right. If no human being can control the tongue, why bother trying? Well, even if we may not achieve perfect control, we can learn enough control to reduce the damage of our words. Remember, we're not fighting the tongue's fire in our own strength. The Holy Spirit is going to give us increasing power to monitor, to overcome, to control what we say, so that when we are offended, the Spirit will remind us of God's love, and we won't react in a hateful manner. And yeah, when we're criticized, the Spirit will heal the hurt, and we won't lash out. I know that our contradictory speech often puzzles us. At times, our words are pleasing to God, and they're right. But at other times, we say, where did that come from? Why did I say that, you see? Well, verse 13 of chapter 3, the letter of the book of James. Who is wise and understanding among you? Well, let him show it by his good life, by deeds done in the humility that comes from wisdom. But if you harbor bitterness and envy and selfish ambition in your hearts, don't boast about it or deny the truth. Such so-called wisdom does not come down from heaven, but is earthly, unspiritual, of the devil. For where you have envy and selfish ambition, there you find disorder and every evil practice. You know, when you think about that, bitter envy and selfish ambition, they're inspired by the devil, it says. It's easy to be drawn into wrong desires by the pressures of society, sometimes even by well-meaning Christians. You know, they'll say, you need to be aggressive, you need to assert yourself, go for it, set high goals. And you know what? We can actually be drawn into greed and destructive competitiveness. Seeking God's wisdom delivers us from the need to compare ourselves to others, and we can no longer be driven by competitiveness and want what they have. Verse 17 says, but the wisdom that comes from heaven is first of all pure, then peace-loving, considerate, submissive, full of mercy and good fruit, impartial and sincere. Peacemakers who sow in peace raise a harvest of righteousness. Isn't that good? I think these characteristics that are mentioned here, we must not forget. They are qualities of Christ that we can share in. Humbleness, being considerate, submissive, being full of mercy, producing good fruit. Impartial, being a peacemaker. I know that isn't really considered something to be desired by many people, but that's what it means to be a Christian. Chapter 4. What causes fight and quarrels among you? Now, you know, James is writing all this, and he's not writing it in a vacuum. He's writing these things because there's a problem to those who are going to be reading the letter or receiving the letter. They were Christians, and yet they were involved in things or not involved in things they should be or involved in things they shouldn't be. There must have been disagreements, fights, quarrels, people choosing up sides. And he says here in chapter 4, verse 1, don't these things come from your desires that battle within you? You want something, but don't get it. You kill and covet, but you cannot have what you want. You quarrel and fight. You do not have because you do not ask God. When you ask, you do not receive because you ask with wrong motives, that you may spend what you get on your own pleasures. Kind of affects our prayers too, doesn't it? And then he gets kind of forthright, really starts preaching in verse 4. He says, you adulterous people, don't you know that friendships with the world is hatred towards God? Anyone who chooses to be a friend of the world becomes an enemy of God. Or do you think Scripture says, without reason, that the Spirit he caused to live in us envies intensely? But he gives us more grace, and that is why the Scripture says, God opposes the proud, but gives grace to the humble. That's in Proverbs 3. Friends, I suppose that conflicts and disputes among believers, they're always harmful. And James is explaining that these quarrels result from evil desires that are battling within us. We want more possessions, more money, higher status, more recognition. And when we want it badly enough to fulfill these desires, we fight in order to do so. But instead of aggressively grabbing what we want, we should actually do the opposite. We should submit ourselves to God, ask God to help us get rid of our selfish desires, and trust Him to give us what we really need. James mentions that the most common problems in prayer, not asking or asking for the wrong things, asking for the wrong reasons. Well, let me ask you, do you talk to God at all? Well, when you do, what do you talk about? Do you ask only to satisfy your desires? Do you seek God's approval for what you already plan to do? I mean, why are you bothering to inform God? He already knows. If you're really not waiting for Him to direct you, are you saying, Lord, tell me what to do, and here's what I plan to do, right? Our prayers will become powerful when we allow God to change our desires so that they perfectly correspond to His will for you and me. Think about it. There's nothing wrong with wanting a pleasurable life. God gives good gifts that He wants us to enjoy. But having friendship with the world involves seeking pleasures with others, expense or at the expense of obeying God. Pleasure that keeps us from pleasing God is sinful. Pleasure from God's rich bounty. That's good. See? Well, let's go on here and see what else he has to say. Starting in chapter 4, verse 7, he says, submit yourselves then to God. Resist the devil, and he will flee from you. Well, temptation comes. What do you do? Hold your breath, sing a hymn, count to 100 or 200 if it takes that long. What does it take? Well, we need to resist. All too often, we don't resist the devil. We welcome him with open arms, don't we? He then goes on to say, come near to God, and He will come near to you. Wash your hands, you sinners, and purify your hearts, you double-minded. Grieve, mourn, and wail. Change your laughter to mourning and your joy to gloom. Humble yourselves before the Lord, and He will lift you up. Although God and the devil are at war, we don't have to wait until the end to see who's going to win. God has already defeated Satan. That's what the whole book of Revelation is about, by the way. With the Holy Spirit and the Holy Spirit's power, we can resist the devil and he will flee for us. How do we come near to God? Well, in this passage, and the James actually gives us five ways. He says, number one, submit to God, yield to his authority, and only then will you commit your life to him and his control. Number two, resist the devil. Don't allow Satan to entice and tempt you. Wash your hands. Remember that part? Purify your hearts. That is, lead a pure life. Be cleansed from sin, replacing your desire to sin with your desire to experience God's purity. Then he said, grieve and mourn and wail in sincere sorrow for your sins. Don't be afraid to express deep and heartfelt sorrow for what you have done. And then he says, finally, humble yourself before the Lord, and he will lift you up. You're not going to stay depressed. You're not going to stay gloomy, because he'll lift you up to a different attitude, a different plane. And humbling ourselves means recognizing that our worth comes from God alone. Verse 11, brothers, do not slander one another. Anyone who speaks against his brother or judges him speaks against the law and judges it. When you judge the law, you're not keeping it, but you're sitting in judgment on it. There's only one lawgiver and judge, the one who is able to save and destroy. But you, who are you to judge your neighbor? Jesus is actually summarizing the law as love for God and the neighbor. Yeah, you remember, Jesus said that in Matthew 22:37. Paul said that love demonstrated towards a neighbor would fully satisfy the law, Romans 13:6. So when we fail to love, and we are actually breaking God's law. So we need to examine our actions and our attitudes toward others. Do you build people up or do you tear them down? When you're ready to criticize someone, remember God's law of love and say something good instead. Saying something beneficial to others will cure you of finding fault and increase your ability to obey God's law of love. Well, now we get to verse 13 of chapter 4. Again, he's writing here about real-life human situations. Yep, this was 2,000 years ago. But you know what? Human nature hasn't changed very much. Not at all, it seems. Because even in our churches, our Christian communities, we find all of these jealousies and envies and slanders and quarrels and fights, all the things he's mentioning. Now, listen, he says, verse 13, listen, you who say, today or tomorrow we will go to do this or that city, spend a year there carrying on business and make money. Why, you do not even know what will happen tomorrow. What is your life? You're just a mist that appears for a little bit and vanishes. Instead, you ought to say, if it is the Lord's will, we will live and do this or that. As it is, you boast and brag. All such boasting is evil. Anyone then who knows the good he ought to do and doesn't do it, sins. Well, we'll come back to that last part. But think about that. The attitude of, yeah, I make plans, I have goals. But, you know, every time we sign a long-term loan or a mortgage, or we make plans for our vacation for next year, I hope that it's done within the context of saying, if that's the Lord's will. Maybe Jesus is going to come before that all terminates. That should be our attitude, recognizing the fact that things can change so quickly. We don't know when Jesus is coming again. Our life could end at any time, given the vicissitudes, the variables that are in everybody's life situation. And so James is saying here, be aware, be constantly aware. We can make our plans, but God knows the end from the beginning. Someone once said, we make our plans, and God laughs. Verse 17 there, anyone then who knows the good he ought to do and doesn't do it, sins. You see, it is true, there are some people that get themselves involved in things and they don't realize it's wrong. Well, then God, it says at one point in the Bible, he winks at the iniquity. But when they know to do right and they don't do it, or they know they shouldn't do wrong and they go ahead and do it, then he says, you're sinning. Our goals will disappoint us if we leave God out of them. There's no point in making plans as though God doesn't exist, because the future is in his hands. What would you like to be doing 10 years from now? 1 year? Tomorrow? How will you react if God steps in and rearranges your plans? Plan ahead, but, you know, hold your plans loosely. Put God's desire at the center of your planning. He won't disappoint you. And you know what? Life is short no matter how many years we live. Don't be deceived into thinking that you have lots of remaining time to live for Christ and to enjoy your loved ones or do what you know you should. Live for God today. Then no matter when your life ends, you will have fulfilled God's plan for you. We tend to think that doing wrong is sin, but James is telling us here that sin is also not doing right. You know, there's two kinds of sin, sometimes called sins of commission, the things that we do, and sins of omission, things that we should have done and don't. It is a sin to lie. It can also be a sin to know the truth and not tell it. It's a sin to speak evil of someone. It's also a sin to avoid him or her when you know he or she needs your friendship. So we should be willing to help as the Holy Spirit guides us. If God has directed you to do a kind act or to render a service or to restore a relationship, do it. You will not experience a renewed and fresh vitality to your Christian faith unless you do. Well, I hope this study today has been giving you something to think about, and you'll find opportunities, I'm sure, in the next day or so to remember these words of James in our daily life. Thanks for studying the scripture with me today. I'd like to hear your comments or your prayer requests. 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But until we meet again at the same time, I'm Dwight Lanehoff, reminding you that we don't live by bread alone, but by every word that proceeds from the mouth of God.
3: And he spake a parable unto them to this end, that men ought always to pray, and not to faint, saying,
4: There was in a city a judge which feared not God, neither regarded man. And there was a widow in that city, and she came unto him, saying, Avenge me of mine adversary. And he would not for a while. But afterward he said within himself, Though I fear not God, nor regard man, yet because this widow troubleth me, I will avenge her, lest by her continual coming she weary me.
3: And the Lord said,
4: Hear what the unjust judge saith. And shall not God avenge his own elect, which cry day and night unto him, though he bear long with them? I tell you that he will avenge them speedily. Nevertheless, when the Son of Man cometh, shall he find faith on the earth?
3: And a certain ruler asked him, saying,
5: Good master, what shall I do to inherit eternal life?
3: And Jesus said unto him,
4: Why callest thou me good? None is good save one, that is God. Thou knowest the commandments. Do not commit adultery, do not kill, do not steal, do not bear false witness. Honor thy father and thy mother.
3: And he said,
5: All these have I kept from my youth up.
3: Now when Jesus heard these things, he said unto him,
4: Yet lackest thou one thing. Sell all that thou hast, and distribute unto the poor, and thou shalt have treasure in heaven, and come follow me.
3: And when he heard this, he was very sorrowful, for he was very rich. And when Jesus saw that he was very sorrowful, he said,
4: How hardly shall they that have riches enter into the kingdom of God?
6: Take heed that ye do not your alms before men to be seen of them. Otherwise ye have no reward of your Father which is in heaven.
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8: Now a look at your evening weather on Janesville Christian Talk Radio. Mostly cloudy with thunderstorms today with a high near 81 and lows around 73. Mostly cloudy tomorrow with a high of 93 and lows around 76. For your Tuesday, mostly sunny with a high near 93 and lows around 73. And for Wednesday, mostly sunny with a high near 95 and lows around 73. That's your evening weather on Janesville Christian Talk Radio.
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Well, I'd say she better sometime, huh? If we care for other people and what happens to us is important and they will affect what happens to us affects other people, we certainly would share that with other people. You know, would you prepare for life-shifting changes? Would you want to prepare if something major is taking place, such as the arrival of a baby? Wouldn't you want to prepare for that? You don't, you know, God is a very wise God. He gives us 9 months to prepare for a baby. You know, that's a new life there, and everybody who's had children knows that you need all of that time to figure out what to do. Of course, by the time you have 3 or 4, then you don't need 9 months anymore. You know, like 3 days, and that'll do it. Most people would appreciate knowing what is coming. If you knew that it's going to rain, you want to be prepared and take an umbrella. If you know you're going to take a trip and the bridge is out, you certainly want to know that the bridge is out before you get there. You don't want to find a sign that says, bridge out 3 feet away, you know. Well, God wants us to understand that there are some very important things for us to prepare for. And every time, you see that in the Bible, every time there is something very significant that will take place in the world that would affect His people, He sends people, prophets, messages to help us be ready for that. Amos 3, verse 7, we explored this a few nights ago the first time. Surely the Lord God does nothing unless He reveals His secret to His servants, the prophets. So He will reveal His secrets, just like that young mother wants to reveal that secret. You know, guess what? I'm pregnant. God says, I want to tell you what I'm planning to do so that you can be ready. For instance, before the flood, I mean, would that be a major event that would affect people? Absolutely, right? God did not send the flood overnight and said, ha ha, you know, I caught you. That's not God. That's not God at all. So He called on Noah. He gave him 120 years. That's what we read in 2 Peter. 120 years where he preached and he taught and he helped people get ready for the flood. And then he built a big ship to make it so. The problem was that the truth is that when the flood came, most people did not believe Noah. But that's not because God didn't do His homework. God did warn them about that. And He asked them, and he made it possible for many to be saved if they chose to be so. For instance, when Jesus came the first time 2,000 years ago, did Jesus try to get people ready for that? Oh, absolutely. And that's why He sent John the Baptist. And John the Baptist preached his heart out for months in the people of Israel. Now, the Israelites did not believe they needed conversion. They thought the pagans needed conversion. They did not need repentance because they were the people of God. And John the Baptist comes with a new concept. And the concept is, you too must be born again. You too must repent. And many did. Many came and were baptized by John until Jesus Himself was baptized, and then He began His public ministry. What do you think is the next big time event that will affect the entire world? Well, if you listen carefully to that first presentation, we know that the next kingdom on the earth will be the kingdom of God. Amen. And that is the coming of Christ. God always sends messages to prepare His people for major worldwide events which affect their eternal destiny. And this is one that definitely will affect our destiny. So would you expect God to tell us some things ahead of time so that we might be ready for that day? We know from the Bible that we do not know the day or hour of His coming. So we know that He's going to come as a thief. That means suddenly. But He still wants us to be ready. You see, God is wise. God is very wise. I've taught at college and graduate level for many years. And even graduate students will procrastinate until the last possible time to do their homework, you know. It's human nature. And if you give a student, okay, you got to turn that in on August 15. Some of them are going to wait until August 12 to start researching that. And they're going to stay up all night August 14 to do the job. But when it comes to character development, which is what fits us to be living with God forever, that cannot be done in an overnight, stay up all night trying to fix it deal. That happens in a much more protracted

0: time. So God says, I want you to understand what I'm saying, to be ready now. Work on it now, because I may come, and when I come, it'll be suddenly. You will not quite expect it, and it'll be too late to make any changes then. You need to be ready by that time. The book of Revelation is a book that has these messages. These are messages that are also warnings that helps us know what is coming, how to evaluate that time, and how to react to those things that are coming in the horizon. So that message, what message is that? I mean, what are we preparing for? Clearly, we're preparing for the coming of the Lord Jesus Christ. There is nothing else that is as important, according to the last book of the Bible, that to get ready for than for the coming of the second coming of Christ. And that is what we read in the heart of Revelation. Let's begin by reading Revelation 14, verse 14. And there we see, then I looked, John says, and behold a white cloud, and on the cloud sat one like the Son of Man, having on his head a golden crown, and in his hand a sharp sickle. And another angel came out of the temple, crying out with a loud voice to him who sat on the cloud, saying, thrust in your sickle and reap. For the time has come for you to reap, for the harvest of the earth is ripe. How do we know that's a reference to the second coming? Because it talks about the harvest. And what is the harvest symbol, a symbol of? The harvest is a symbol of the gathering of the elect, the gathering of God's people for Him to take Him home, to take them to heaven. Matthew 13:39 tells us that. The enemy who sold them is the devil. We explored that parable last night. The harvest is the end of the age. So the end of the world is when the harvest will be gathered. God comes and gathers those who said, God, I want to follow you. I want to live with you. I want to honor you throughout eternity. Those people will be gathered or harvested, if you will, to go home with Him. So Jesus wants you to be ready for His coming. I want you to know that. Jesus wants you to be ready for His coming. He will not force it upon you. He will treat God treats us like very intelligent beings. He treats us like mature beings. He does not repeat more than He has to. He does not cajole more than He has to. He appeals to that. Isaiah 1:18 says, "Come, let's reason together." He does not force the issue. He says, this is what I'm sharing with you. You can read that. You can understand that. You can process that. You can respond to that. I will not force you, but I hope you respond to me. So He wants us to be ready for His coming. Don't you agree? I believe that He does. Well, let's look at these three messages. Open your Bible in Revelation chapter 14. And that will be page 1677 of the Andrew Study Bible. Page 1677, we read verse 6 on. Then I saw another angel flying in the midst of heaven, having the everlasting gospel to preach to those who dwell on the earth, to every nation, tribe, tongue, and people, saying with a loud voice, fear God and give glory to Him, for the hour of His judgment has come, and worship Him who made heaven and earth, the sea and springs of water. And another angel followed, saying, Babylon is fallen, that great city, because she has made all nations drink of the wine of the wrath of her fornication. Then a third angel followed them, saying with a loud voice, if anyone worships the beast and his image, and receives his mark on his forehead or on his hand, he himself shall also drink of the wine of the wrath of God, which is poured out full strength into the cup of his indignation. He shall be tormented with fire and brimstone in the presence of the holy angels and in the presence of the Lamb. And the smoke of their torment ascends forever and ever. And they have no rest day or night who worship the beast and his image and whoever receives the mark of his name. Verse 12, here is the patience of the saints. Here are they who keep the commandments of God and the faith of Jesus. This comprises the messages, the last warning, the last messages God has in mind for His people before He comes. We know that because in verse 14, we have the description of His coming. And these verses come right before that, as if to say, the last thing you need to hear is these three messages. What do we find there? Well, we find angels. And the word angelus in Greek is the word, you know, the word for angel. That's a transliteration in English. It is the word messenger. The word angel is simply a translation. I mean, the word messenger is a translation of angel. So these are not literal angels. These are messengers. These are human beings who are used by God to say this. Perhaps in some cases even angels. The point is, they're messengers in general from God. Then you have another character, the Creator God. God is seen as the Creator in this in these messages. You have the case of Babylon being fallen. You have, you know, the beast in his image that needs to be avoided at all costs. And then you have the saints at the end. These are the characters comprising the various messages. And you have a very simple outline, very clear. God is very clear. In verse 6, you have an introduction. In verse 7 is the first message. In verse 8 is the second message. In verses 9 to 11 is the third message. And the conclusion of the whole matter is in verse 12. We're going to just pick this little by little. But I want you to understand the template of these three messages. The template of these messages has to do with the battle of good and evil we talked about last night. The truth of the matter is that at the very end of time, there will be only two kinds of people. Either people who will worship God, the Creator God, or people who will worship the beast on his image. Now, nobody consciously wants to follow the beast or his image, but following God requires a conscious choice. You don't stumble on that. You have to make a conscious choice to follow God. Why? Because if we don't make a choice, what do we end up doing? We'd end up serving self, right? We don't need to make a conscious choice to serve self, do we? I got to make sure I sin today. Do you do that? I certainly don't. I want to make sure that I'm thinking of number one today. You know, it comes naturally, doesn't it? Yeah, it comes naturally. But choosing God is a conscious choice. Is a conscious choice. That the equivalent of that, or the implications are this, that if we don't choose God and worship God, we will end up on the other side, even though we may not want to. Let's see this more carefully. Let's go into the book of Revelation. Let's look at the introduction. Verse 6. Then I saw another angel flying in the midst of heaven, having the everlasting gospel to preach to those who dwell on the earth, to every nation, tribe, tongue, and people. That is the introduction. And it mentions there the everlasting gospel. Do you know how many verses are in the Bible from Genesis 1 to Revelation 22:21? About 1180-something. A lot of them. A lot of them. This is the only verse in the Bible where the expression everlasting gospel is mentioned. Why? Why is it not mentioned anywhere else? Some people believe that the gospel is really various gospels in the Bible, that there's a gospel in the Old Testament and there's a gospel in the New Testament. And they believe that the gospel in the Old Testament was simply a gospel of righteousness by works, a legalistic gospel. Whereas when Jesus came here, that changed everything. And now we have a gospel of grace. But that is not so. In the Old Testament, the sacrificial system, the death of goats and lambs, the substitutionary death for the penitent that would leave forgiven from that temple or that sanctuary, that was the equivalent of this death of the Lamb of God. In other words, it was a shadow of the coming of Jesus and the ministry of Jesus on our behalf. Therefore, the gospel of the Old Testament was exactly the same as the gospel in the New Testament. God has never saved us in any other way. He never said to any human being, I want you to do this and this and this for your salvation, and then I'll do something else for you. No, everything is the work of God. Everything. In fact, when a person came in the Old Testament to sacrifice a little animal in order to be forgiven, the only role he had was to kill the animal. That's all he did. The animal did everything else, and the priest that assisted him did everything else. And that exemplifies our role in our salvation. The only thing we are capable of doing is actually to kill the lamb. Nothing else. And that was the case in the Old Testament, and that is the case now since Christ. All we can do is appeal to the shed blood of Jesus Christ. He has done all of it for you and me. Now, that everlasting gospel, that's an interesting word. Gospel is the old Middle English word, God's appeal. God's appeal. So God's appeal, God is appealing to you and me through His love for you and me. God's appeal in 1 Corinthians chapter 15, verse 3. For I deliver to you first of all that which I also received, that Christ died for our sins according to the Scriptures, and that He was buried, and He rose again the third day according to the Scriptures. That summarizes the gospel. These three things. He died, He was buried, He was resurrected. Christ died for our sins. Why did He have to die for our sins? Because if He didn't, who gets to? You and me. And we have that choice, actually. We have that choice. Can we die for our sins? If I were to ask you that question, can you die for your sins? Your answer, your accurate answer would be, yes. You can die for your sins. Forever. In other words, you can die for your sins and never rise again. Be destroyed. In other words, that's what the Bible calls the second death. You have that option. And there will be people who will end up with that option because they are called, the Bible calls them the wicked. In other words, those who never accepted the blood of Jesus on their behalf. But that's why we have an enormous privilege of accepting a substitutionary atonement. In other words, somebody else took our place. And that is Jesus Christ. It wasn't any of your friends or your mother or father or your priest or your minister. It is only Jesus Christ who could have done that. Why? Because only someone who has never sinned can take the place of someone who has. And that was Jesus Christ. Just like that unblemished lamb dying on behalf of a penitent Israelite. Christ died for our sins. He gave His life for us. You have to understand that that was no picnic for Jesus. Many people think that Jesus came here and He just kind of had it rough a little bit. But, you know, He was God and He knew He was going to go back to heaven. And it's like enduring a little bit. Oh, how much we misunderstand it if we think of it that way. You see, there are many martyrs throughout history who have endured much. Much injustice, much pain, much suffering. Much more and much longer than the 3.5 years that Jesus had His public ministry. Would that mean that they are more just or more righteous or more giving than Jesus Christ? Not at all. In other words, what Jesus did was not simply what a martyr would do or what a very self-sacrificing person would do. What Jesus did was excruciating every moment of His life. You know why? Because Jesus, His proclivity, His tendency, His desire, every waking moment, He wanted to be with God. He wanted to yield to God. His MO, His modus operandi was selflessness, not selfishness. But He was surrounded by everyone who was selfish. So, you know, it must have been excruciating for Him to live in those conditions when everything else was pointing in a totally different direction that He normally would want to go. And yet He loved and He gave and He gave and He gave and He loved and He loved and He didn't leave this place until He accomplished His purposes. When He went to Gethsemane, for instance, Jesus could have died right there on that garden. And God would have accepted that. But you know why He died on the cross? He died on the cross because if He hadn't, we would not fully understand the full extent of His sacrifice for us. He went to the garden and said, you know, this cup is really heavy for me. I wish I wouldn't have to drink it. 3 times. You read that in Matthew 26. 3 times. But not according to my will, according to your will. Why did He say that? Because the weight of sin was on His shoulders. My sin, your sins, entire state sins, the entire country sins, the entire world sins, the entire You know, the history of the world since, this is simply by way of comparison to even begin to understand. It goes much deeper than that, because it was total separation from his Father. And he was one with his Father. How would you feel if you're one with another and it's, you're extricated by my sin in your sin, that chasm, that darkness? Luke 22 says that when he went to the Garden of Gethsemane that night, he was so grieved. He says, my soul is grieved unto death. Now, Jesus is not one who be melodramatic and say, you know what, I really feel bad. No, I mean, my soul is grieved unto death means I am on the verge of dying here. It was excruciating agony on his own. And nobody, that's why the Old Testament says he trod his that garden alone. Nobody would understand. Nobody. He cried out. He cried out to Peter, James, and John, would you please pray for me? Is there anybody who could understand that? And they went to sleep. These are his best friends. Jesus died alone, alone, alone, alone. But he still died for you and me. Even though he had absolutely no evidence that anybody would even appreciate what he did for them. Not even Peter and John. I mean, they're asleep. But he went through that. He went through that because he recognized that if he didn't do that, you and I would never have a chance to see God again. Oh, how vast is that love of Jesus. How great is that love of Jesus. How important it is to understand the depth of the love of God. When I was a young professor, one morning I went to do some research at the office where I taught. And I came across a statement from this great, great book on the life of Christ called The Desire of Ages. And as I read that statement, which I had read before, those pages I had read before, I read about what Jesus had given up for me. What God, as Charles Wesley in his song so famously says, you know, was it my God that died for me? And it was like I had never seen that quite before. I was so, it came so clear to me that it impacted me deeply. And I said, God, why do you love me so much? Who am I that the God of the universe would be willing to let his life go so that I can have life? Oh, it just deeply affected me. I was reduced to sobs. I fell on my knees and I cried and cried and cried for about 45 minutes. Grown man. God in his great mercy gave me this insight. He's so gentle. Because he gave me this insight a morning before anybody else came to that office. So he saved me. He spared me from the embarrassment of crying like a baby for 45 minutes. And I said, God, if you show me more of your love, I think I'm about to explode. I cannot take it anymore. Well, that's the love of God. The death of Jesus. John 3:16 says, for God so loved the world that he gave his only begotten Son, that whoever believes in him should not perish, but have everlasting life. So the one that sacrifices, not just the Son, but the Father too. He gave his Son. Now, I'm the father of three. I can hardly imagine what it would be like giving one of my children to die on behalf of a criminal. An unregenerate criminal. Romans 5 says that while we were yet enemies, God died for us. In other words, without any prospect that we would change. And yet he laid down his life. If you at least had some assurance, right? If God said, okay, you know, if there were a few people. No, he died because if he didn't, then we would have no choice whatsoever. So Christ died for our sins. He lived a perfect life. You see, the problem when Adam and Eve sinned, Then the devil said, I got you now. I now can prove that God's laws are flawed. Because no one can do what God says, which is to follow him and to honor him and to perfectly obey him. Look at Adam and Eve. They had every advantage in the world, but they chose to follow me instead of him. Boy, that would be a very strong argument, wouldn't it? And that is why the Bible says that Jesus, when he came as a second Adam. But he came to prove indeed you can honor God in everything. And he said, well, but that was Jesus. You know, Jesus is the Son of God. That's why he was able to do that. No. Because when Jesus came to this world, he came as a human being. He left behind his divine attributes. He did not push a button that says divinity in order to act, to say, okay, when I'm in trouble, I'm God. No, not at all. He had to trust his Father just like you and me do. Well, what about miracles, preacher? Don't miracles show that he was divine? Well, do the miracles that Elijah performed and the miracles that Paul performed and the miracles that Peter performed show that they were divine? No, not at all. Miracles is something that God does him completely. And that's exactly what Jesus did all throughout his life. So he came here to live a perfect life because it is that perfect life he chose to give to you and me. The difference is that when he came, life was a lot worse than when Adam was alive. When Adam was alive, everything was perfect. Everything was good. He had no proclivity, no tendency to sin. He didn't want to be selfish. He wanted to be loving, just like the angels of God. But when Jesus came, everything was corrupted. Everything was bad news. It's like going to the worst part of town. It's like going to the heart of the criminals in a jail and be totally different than everybody else. I mean, this is tough business. In spite of that, Jesus demonstrated you can trust God with all your heart and he will prove faithful to you. That life is what he came to give us. And when he died, he earned the right to give us his life. And that's why Romans 5:10 says that we're not only saved by the death of Jesus, we're also saved by the life of Jesus.
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2: Are you a mom who needs a break? You've come to the right place. Join me and other moms weekly to hear biblical wisdom and our own journey as mothers. This is Moms on Break. Welcome back to part three with Marianne Knudsen and her personal testimony. Ladies, if you have not heard parts one and two, I strongly encourage you to go back and listen to those. I have been truly blessed, and this one will be no different. You're in for another treat. So, Marianne, thank you for taking the time. You're sitting in a wheelchair. So, ladies, if you've heard wind and papers flying or noise, just understand the situation, right, Marianne? You're a trooper.
3: Hey, life is real and raw over here, and we just want everything we're talking about, Stacey, to be helpful and practical. You know, we've all got to encourage each other on our way to heaven.
2: Amen.
3: We all need to encourage one another. And I'm not the only one who's gone through stuff, but everybody else has too. And I know God has shown himself strong to so many listening as well. But I just hope and pray that, you know, my little contribution today can encourage people to hold on to Christ and keep going.
2: Well, I know it will. So let's get started. You've got some more points to share and an incredible story to end on. So you take it away.
3: Well, we should probably just recap that first. We're really exciting. We're talking about prayer and learning to go to Jesus for help in a really meaningful way and learn to pray specific prayers. to be very pointed and real with God, right? And we were learning about how our, what is our greatest identity in life is to be, belong to God, you know, to be a child of the King of the universe, not primarily a mother or a wife, as wonderful of a role as those things are. But I think it's important to me.

0: we have things in the right order, and God can do this tragedy. Also using, learning to use song as a weapon, to keep discouragement. You know, seeing if the children are being difficult, sing happy scripture songs, hymns, or turn some heavenly music on.
1: Oh, but that's a great idea.
0: Seeing off melancholy feelings is just as important to do that as it is to pray, you know, to purpose in your heart. Okay, I'm going to smile today, even though I'm in a wheelchair. And, you know, when I say that, I just have to add on, it doesn't mean that you can't ever cry in life, that you can't ever have a down moment, but it's what you do with those things. It's what you do with those feelings. Take them to your Heavenly Father, who is so good, Stacy. He is so good. He's so caring. He's so loving. We cannot weary him. And
1: oh, wow.
0: It's really important, I think, to have the proper view of God, especially if we've had a earthly father that wasn't maybe those things to us.
1: Sure.
0: But, you know, God of the Bible, he's not like that. He very much cares for every little discouragement, every little thing we go through, and also our joys.
1: Yes. And, Marianne, doesn't it say that he bottles our tears in the Bible? I got to find that, but I think it does.
0: Yeah, he cares. And does Jesus care? Yes, he does. But
1: absolutely.
0: That brings me to, one of my favorite points to talk about, Stacy, is claiming God's promises in a practical, meaningful way in your life. God taught me through this tragedy to not just study, not just read the Bible, but to find things that will specifically help me with what I'm going through.
1: Wow.
0: At this point in time. And so that way the Bible becomes very meaningful. And then you find those verses, you can memorize them, put them in the song, whatever you want to do, but you claim those promises. And so they help you with your circumstances, whatever they may be.
1: Amen to that. Like your weaknesses, my weaknesses. I have some written down in a journal, some Bible verses that hit me between the eyes that I have to be reminded on sometimes on a daily basis just to get through. Oh yeah, I need to train my mind to think this way and hide that in my heart so that I think that way instead of another way. So
0: exactly.
1: Yeah.
0: Exactly. That's beautiful, Stacy. And so, if you ladies can imagine in a wheelchair,
1: Marianne, you cut out just a little bit. Say that again.
0: Okay, can you hear me now?
1: Uh-huh.
0: Okay. Well, by previous standards, you know, I, based on my previous life, right, now I don't feel like I can do much. I can't go and pick my child by the hand, right, to teach them or discipline them, or be able to parent the way I used to. I'm very helpless in that respect. And so a scripture that I claim that has encouraged my heart is in Zechariah 4, verse 6.
1: Okay.
0: And this is God's helped me learn in my tragedy to use scripture to help me get the victory, to help me use scripture to conquer my struggles, my difficulties, you see? And it's been very precious to me. And that scripture, it says, not by might nor by power, but by my spirit, saith the Lord of hosts. I'm sure I'm not the only one who feels helpless at times.
1: Absolutely.
0: How many of us know what to do with our children all the time and raising them? And it's okay to feel helpless. Just what do you do with it? Don't give up. Take it to your Heavenly Father. You claim the scriptures. And so now what do I do, Stacy? I am parenting like never before, claiming this promise, Father, give me more of your spirit so that I can raise my children for heaven.
1: Amen. And that's when he can be the strongest for us, is when we feel our weakness, because we're all weak.
0: Well, exactly. Exactly. And when we get our minds in the proper perspective, it's life-changing, it's powerful. And what I need more than, cutesy things as a mom to teach my kids and raise them and taking them on to this place and that place and helping them have all these extracurricular activities or whatever. What I need to really parent them is the Spirit of God. What I really need to conquer my life is the Holy Spirit. So this is just one practical example of how I've applied this point. Another beautiful scripture that I really appreciate, my son Bryson, who's now 10, but he actually put this to song. He's now writing his own scripture song.
1: Oh,
0: but it's
1: wow.
0: Job 20:10. It says, "For he knows the way that I take. When he has tried me, I shall come forth as gold."
1: Oh, beautiful.
0: God is trying us right now. Each one of us are going through so much. And he's not going to waste time on any one of us. He is going to prepare so that we come forth as gold. Stacy, that's a beautiful promise. So
1: sure,
0: that one's very near, you know.
1: Absolutely. Thank you, Marianne. I'm encouraged to go do that more than I have. But before our time is out, you have another point and an amazing testimony to share at the end. So I hope we can get to all of that.
0: Yes. See, one last point I'll mention is if you're dealing with the difficulties in life, one of the other things that I've done is I'll just try to call somebody else or somebody else in their life, and that's been a blessing as well.
1: You just say call somebody and encourage them?
0: Yes.
1: Yeah, oh, yes.
0: That's something I can do for my little wheelchair here.
1: What a great way to get the focus off yourself and think on somebody else and their needs.
0: Exactly. But, Stacey, I asked my husband the other day, I said, TJ, what has made you strong and help you with all that we're going through, honey? You know, he's one of my primary caregivers right now still, and help comes and goes, and so he does a lot of it, and it can be difficult. And he shared, you know, also the same principle of God bringing you to the point of weakness, going through trials and difficulties, so we realize how strong God is. How much God can help us, how his strength is sufficient, how his Spirit can help us figure out every problem and conquer every difficulty. We have a mighty Savior who can help us.
1: Amen. Many people will ask God, why? Why have you led me through this? Why? But I don't hear that from you.
0: No. And in fact, I prayed the day of the accident. We got in the car and we prayed like we always did. And, it's hard to understand why everything happens in life. But I know that my Heavenly Father is so good and I trust Him. It doesn't mean I like what I'm going through. And in fact, it's been really precious since TJ told me all along the way. He said, Marianne, you don't have to like what you're going through. You don't. Mm-mm. You know, we weren't made to experience death.
1: No.
0: Made to experience, quadriplegia and all these horrors. We weren't made to experience those things, but God's grace is sufficient. He will help us through it all. And as I came back home from the accident, Stacey, I had been reading through a book for my devotional time, and it has really been a blessing. And when I picked the book up and I found where I left off the morning of the accident, it was quite a moment in time. And I think you know what quote I'm talking about, Stacey.
1: Oh, yes. You shared it with me. I mean, it just gives me goosebumps to think about it, that he gave this to you before you had the accident, just as a special gift because you would need it.
0: Right. And I didn't remember it till I came back home after all months being gone from home. And it goes like this. It's on page 67 of a book called Testimonies for the Church 23. It says, no cross, no crown. No cross, no crown, Stacey. How can one be strong in the Lord without trials? We have strength, we must have exercise. We have strong faith, we must be placed in circumstances where the exercise, the Apostle Paul, before martyrdom in 1 Timothy these are particular afflictions of the gospel according to the power of God. It is through much tribulation, Stacy, much tribulation, that we are to enter the kingdom of God. Our Savior was tried in every possible way, and yet he triumphed in God continually. It is our privilege to be strong in the strength of God under all circumstances, and to glory in the cross of Christ.
1: Wow. A wow is all I can say. No cross, no crown. Marianne, you're certainly bearing a cross. But with that cross at the end, you will get a crown. And that is just so beautiful. And that's for all of you ladies listening. You may be experiencing a major trial right now. You may have lost a loved one. You may be discouraged, depressed, whatever. But you just realize that your Savior experienced these trials. And at the end, he has a beautiful crown in store for you, an eternal life.
0: Amen.
1: It's going to be worth it all.
0: Amen. And we have to realize that it's our loving Heavenly Father that's allowing these trials, these tragedies, to strengthen us for perhaps the next trial, the next thing. And God will use it for good. And I can say, as I said, I believe in episode number one, but I'll say it again at the end here, Stacy, the greater the trial, the greater the grace God will give to help us endure it and go through it. And that God does use trials to develop the lovely character, the lovely image of Christ in us, and to also discipline our minds to teach us how to go to him for help and to claim the scriptures, right, to pray. And God will be with us in these things. God has been with me. And I just thank you so much, Stacy, that I could share a little bit of what God has done for me.
1: Oh, amen, Marianne. Thank you for sharing with us. And ladies, I know that you've been encouraged. And if you have missed one of the three parts to her testimony, please go back and listen again. You will not be sorry. See you next time. You can find Moms on Break on Facebook, Instagram, and your favorite podcast service. Subscribe, like, and comment to be a part of all our mom talk. Moms on Break is a production of Pathway to Paradise Ministries.
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3: Building up our children in their faith is a challenge, and often it's a daily challenge. I encourage dads to create regular routines where they're reading the Word and praying together with their families. But routines are often, well, routine. Sometimes we're just going through the motions. That's how it felt one morning when I was waiting for Chance to come in and read our proverb for the day. That day, the proverb was one of those about the adulterous woman. And for some reason, I wasn't eager to go through all of that with my son. But he did come in, and I picked up a more contemporary paraphrase of God's Word, and we read it. And wouldn't you know, pretty soon God's Word took over and his Spirit really moved, and I believe it really spoke to my son. Then pretty soon I was talking to him about a real life example of what the proverb was describing right in our city. So even though I wasn't excited about doing all of that at first, it went very well. Well, I came away with two important lessons that maybe you can also use as you seek to lead your family in spiritual things. First, if you don't have one in place yet, create a regular routine where this kind of thing can happen in your family. Sometimes the routine itself, having that consistent practice of reading the Word and praying together, will speak volumes to your child and live on in their memories more than any specific lesson or truths they hear. Then, second, remember that it doesn't depend on you. Even if you feel like it's just routine, God's Word is living and active and sharp and doesn't need you for it to be powerful. I believe that's what happened that morning. The Holy Spirit can take over and make something good happen in spite of us. He will use us to speak to our children even during times when we're tired and distracted. It doesn't depend depend on us. We have to trust in that. Now, I do believe that God wants our very best, and if other, less important activities are getting our best time and energy, then changes are in order. But I also believe God knows we're human, and is still honored when we show up and do what we can to equip our kids with spiritual truth. So keep at it, Dad. This is Kerry Casey for Today's Father.
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4: 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And now, here's our Creation Moment's host, Ian Taylor.
5: Many plants reproduce simply by cloning. The most obvious example of cloning that comes to mind is the dandelion. Unless you get all of the main dandelion root out of the ground, each piece of the root can sprout another dandelion identical to the parent. The walking fern reproduces by cloning too. It moves across the countryside, albeit slowly, by producing new plants. A new plant is generated whenever the tips of its leaf touch the ground. Each new plant is identical to the parent. The bamboo reproduces through underground stems. The different species of bamboo live anywhere from 20 to 120 years. During their lifespans, they reproduce only by cloning. Then they flower only once. When it's time for a particular species to flower, each member of that species, no matter where in the world it grows, flowers gloriously. Each flower can have as many as 100 pollen-producing stamens. Once the seeds are ripe and scattered, every member of that species in the world dies. At this point, the entire species exists only in the scattered seeds. This is brilliant testimony to a recent creation of all bamboos at the same time. If evolution produced them and forces of change worked on them for millions of years, one would think that all members of the same species would no longer be in perfect synchronization. Bamboo makes a strong testimony for the recent creation reported in Genesis.
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7: This is Max McLean. What was Jesus' first miracle? Listen to the Bible from John chapter 2. On the third day, a wedding took place at Cana in Galilee. Jesus' mother was there, and Jesus and his disciples had also been invited to the wedding. When the wine was gone, Jesus' mother said to him, "They have no more wine." "Dear woman, why do you involve me?" Jesus replied. "My time has not yet come." His mother said to the servant, "Do whatever he tells you." Nearby stood 6 stone water jars, the kind used by the Jews for ceremonial washing, each holding from 20 to 30 gallons. Jesus said to the servants, "Fill the water." So they filled them to the brim. Then he told them, "Now draw some out and take it to the master of the banquet." They did so. And the master of the banquet tasted the water that had been turned into wine. He did not realize where it had come from, though the servants who had drawn the water knew. Then he called the bridegroom aside and said, "Everyone brings out the choice wine first, and then the cheaper wine after the guests have had too much to drink. But you have saved the best till now." This, the first of his miraculous signs, Jesus performed at Cana in Galilee. He thus revealed his glory, and his disciples put their faith in him. When it was almost time for the Jewish Passover, Jesus went up to Jerusalem. In the temple court, he found men selling cattle, sheep, and doves, and others sitting at tables exchanging money. So he made a whip of cords and drove all from the temple area, both sheep and cattle. He scattered the coins of the money changers and overturned their tables. To those who sold doves, he said, "Get these out of here. How dare you turn my father's house into a market?" Then the Jews demanded of him, "What miraculous sign can you show us to prove your authority to do all this?" Jesus answered them, "Destroy this temple, and I will raise it again in 3 days." The Jews replied, "It has taken 46 years to build this temple, and you are going to raise it in 3 days?" But the temple he had spoken of was his body. After he was raised from the dead, his disciples recalled what he had said. Then they believed the scripture and the words that Jesus had spoken. From John 2, listen to the Bible. It's great for the soul.
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9: We're going to look at one of my favorite books of the Bible today, the book of James. And we're going to read chapter 1 and verse 5. Listen to this promise. "If any of you lacks wisdom, let him ask of God, who gives to all liberally and without reproach, and it will be given to him." You can always pick a brand new parent out of a crowd because so many of us have a tendency to believe we found the perfect parenting system. But as the years go on, you discover you really didn't know as much as you think you did. My own kids are still pretty young, but in the last decade or so, I've discovered a lot of things the books about parenting just didn't mention. Over time, I discovered just how different my kids are and how I've got to use a completely different approach for each of them. And I've learned how different circumstances require different kinds of wisdom. In the long run, you find out that you really don't know what you're doing, and you're glad you didn't know that about your own parents when you were a kid. You know, in many ways, the same is true of a relationship with God. The longer you serve Him, the more you realize exactly what it is that you don't know. The more you engage in the work that God asks you to do, the more you realize that you're helpless to do it all by yourself. And before too long, if you're paying attention, you ditch all the books and studies written by experts, and you start calling on the everlasting God instead. Over time, I've made a remarkable discovery. The most successful people God has working in His church are the ones who really haven't got a clue what they're doing. To the rest of us, they look like they're really clever, well-informed, confident, in charge of what they're doing. But when you get to know these people well, you discover they all have something in common. They'll admit they really don't know what they're doing, so they have to go to God every day and ask for help. When the Bible says, "If any of you lacks wisdom," it's not just talking to a select group of people who feel ill-prepared for life. It's talking to everybody, because none of us, especially in our sinful state, none of us has any real wisdom to speak of. Most of the world, after all, is being run by people who are making halfway educated guesses. When the Bible says, "If any of you lacks wisdom," it's not just talking to a select group of people who feel ill-prepared for life. It's talking to all of us, because none of us, especially in our sinful state, none of us has any real wisdom to speak of. Most of the world, after all, is being run by people who are making halfway educated guesses. When the Bible suggests that we ask God for wisdom, it's not proposing an elective procedure for the few people who might feel a need for it. If your heart belongs to God and you're living a life where He's in charge, it's only a matter of time before you go hunting for a verse like this one in the Bible. And what a relief to find it. God promises wisdom for anybody who needs it. And you know, given that we all need it, today I'm really thankful God has given us a better way to live.

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1: Harvey T. Cox, in his book The Meaning of Life, writes this: "The most concentrated lesson I have ever learned came to me as I stroked my wife's sweaty hand and rubbed her back one August day during her arduous birthing of our son Nicholas. That single afternoon in a tiled delivery room taught me more about why we are here than did years of lectures and seminars." Isn't that profound? For those of us who have faced or gone through that process of seeing what it means to have a child born, we understand his sentence. There's something in that moment that human beings cannot explain or fully understand. Only God can give life. Only God can take away life. And I would say that as I think about our children in the past being born, I think about sometimes how frustrated I get with those same children that at that moment I thought, "Oh God, how beautiful you have made this moment to be." It would be a good reminder for each of us today to stop in the middle of maybe some frustration toward another family member or someone else and say, "Lord, you created this person to honor and glorify you. I need to help in that process. They may not be all they need to be right now, but help me celebrate life and help them understand what their life is about." Do that for another family member or another person today.
0: And we hope that little tip benefits you in your marriage. 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And I want to thank you for joining me again today for Winning at Home's Family Moment.
2: "And when Jesus departed thence, two blind men followed him, crying and saying, 'Thou son of David, have mercy on us.' And when he was come into the house, the blind men came to him. And Jesus saith unto them, 'Believe ye that I am able to do this?' They said unto him, 'Yea, Lord.' Then touched he their eyes, saying, 'According to your faith, be it unto you.' And their eyes were opened.
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0: This is John MacArthur with more Portraits of Grace. No society in history has had a focus on commodities and material possessions like ours. This culture's key philosophy is, only as you accumulate enough assets to satisfy your particular lifestyle, can you really be happy. Well, sadly, many Christians seem to agree with that. Now, there's nothing intrinsically wrong with commodities, but they won't bring happiness. If God chooses to give you material possessions, it's because of His good pleasure. But if you make those possessions the love of your life, become proud about them, and indulge yourself, you won't experience true contentment. The Apostle Paul said, "Not that I speak from want, I have learned to be content in whatever circumstances I am." Where did he find contentment? He found it in Christ. To live for Him was Christ, to die is gain. If you want true contentment, make Christ the love of your life.
1: Now a look at your evening weather on Janesville Christian Talk Radio. Mostly cloudy with thunderstorms today with a high near 81 and lows around 73. Mostly cloudy tomorrow with a high of 93 and lows around 76. For your Tuesday, mostly sunny with a high near 93 and lows around 73. And for Wednesday, mostly sunny with a 95 and lows around 73. That's your evening weather on Janesville Christian Talk Radio.
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5: For millennia, people from different countries, cultures, and backgrounds have found direction and encouragement in the inspired pages of the Bible. 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

argumentative, always trying to be right. When the community hears the name of our church, what image comes to their mind? Can they say, here are people who are, even though I don't agree with them, they're faithful to God and to the Bible. Here are people who not only make a high profession, but live lives in harmony with that high profession. These people are making the lives of those around them better. They truly care. They're kind. They're helpful. When they think about our church, what are they thinking? When they think about you and your family, what are they thinking? These are deep questions. It's not to make us feel awkward or uncomfortable, but we need to reflect sometimes, need to do some introspection. What did David pray? Psalm 139, 23, 24. Search me, O God. Know my heart. Try me and know my thoughts. See if there be any wicked way in me. Lead me there now in the way everlasting. We need to do some introspection and ask some tough questions and ask God to work his power and his grace in our lives so we might properly represent him. And it's possible, isn't it? It's possible. We're sinners saved by grace, allowing the grace of God to work in our lives. We don't always get it right, but we're certainly keen on getting it right and asking God to keep working in us, grow us, develop us and help us. What do people think when they think about us? Let's go to Tuesday's lesson. We come to kind of the, I won't say the conclusion, but kind of it's a bit of a pinnacle, one of the pinnacles in the history of Israel where there was a major division among God's people. After long centuries of making wrong choices and pushing back on God's law, on genuine righteousness, God's ancient people, Israel, suffered the consequences of their actions. You play with fire, eventually you're going to get burned, isn't that right? God's people experienced an incredible division. So let's go to 1 Kings chapter 12. We're going to read verses 1 and on. The story is this. Solomon's son Rehoboam, he became ruler of Israel after Solomon died. After his ascension to the throne, Rehoboam went to Shechem, where he had expected to receive formal recognition from all the tribes of Israel. There were 12 of them. Now, among those who came to Shechem was a man by the name of Jeroboam. And if you read earlier accounts, he was known as a mighty man of valor. And it was to him that the prophet Ahijah had come and said, eventually you're going to be ruler over the 10 of the 12 tribes. And the reason he was given for that was because God's people were in disobedience. They were defying his law and following his will. And so what led to the ultimate division of the kingdom? We're in 1 Kings chapter 12. At least you are. I forgot to go there. 1 Kings chapter 12. And let's take a look at verse 1 and on. It says, and Rehoboam went to Shechem, for all Israel had gone to Shechem to make him king. So it happened when Jeroboam, the son of Nebat, heard it. He was still in Egypt, for he had fled from the presence of King Solomon and had been dwelling in Egypt, that they sent and called him. Then Jeroboam and the whole assembly of Israel came and spoke to Jeroboam, saying, your father made our yoke heavy. Now therefore lighten the burdensome service of your father and his heavy yoke, which he put on us, and we will serve you. See, Solomon, in order to fund his great projects, heavily taxed the people. And so all the people, when they came together, talked to Rehoboam, Solomon's son, said, we don't want this heavy taxation anymore. Can you relieve the burden? Can there be an adjustment in administrative policies? Verse 5, so he said to them, depart for 3 days, then come back to me. And the people departed. Then King Rehoboam consulted the elders who stood before his father Solomon while he still lived and said, how do you advise me to answer these people? And they spoke to him saying, if you will be a servant to these people today and serve them and answer them and speak good words to them, then they will be your servants forever. But he rejected the advice which the elders had given him and consulted with the young men who had grown up with him, who stood before him. And Rehoboam was a little unruly. Solomon wasn't able to help him in that area. He was a little unruly, and like attracts like, birds of a feather flock together. And Rehoboam's friends, they grew up together. They're kind of like mind. And he said to them, what advice do you give? You know, probably the best thing to do if you're looking for serious advice is not go to someone who's going to tell you what you want to hear. That's probably the best thing. Listen to those who you know they'll disagree with you, but there's something good there. There's something that you can garner and that will help you. And so they said, what advice do you give? How should we answer the people? Because they asked to lighten the load that father put on them. Then verse 10, then the young men who had grown up with him spoke to him, saying, thus you should speak to this people who have spoken of you, saying, your father made our yoke heavy, but you make it lighter on us. Thus you shall say to them, my little finger shall be thicker than my father's waist. And now, whereas my father

0: put a heavy yoke on you. I will add to your yoke. My father chastised you with whips, but I will chastise you with scourges. It's scorpions, yeah. I have scourges here in my version, but it is scorpions. So Jeroboam and all the people came to Rehoboam the third day, as the king had directed, saying, "Come back to me the third day." Then the king answered the people roughly and rejected the advice which the elders had given him. And he spoke to them according to the advice of the young men, saying, "My father made your yoke heavy, but I will add to your yoke. My father chastised you with whips, but I will chastise you with scorpions." So the king did not listen to the people, for the turn of events was from the Lord, that he might fulfill his word which the Lord had spoken by Ahijah the Shilonite to Jeroboam the son of Nebat. Now when all Israel saw that the king did not listen to them, the people answered the king, saying, "What share have we in David? We have no inheritance in the son of Jesse. To your tents, O Israel. Now see to your own house, O David." So Israel departed to their tents. Wasn't good, was it? Wasn't good. Rehoboam was flattered by the prospect of supreme authority. He was now king. He could do, he felt, what he wanted without any consequences. Rehoboam accepted the counsel of the young men to tax the people even more than his own father. And as a result, he lost the trust and he lost the confidence of a large number of people. Essentially, the people said, "We will not be ruled by Rehoboam." Then they defected. What could Rehoboam have done to prevent the division from happening? And we're talking about causes of disunity and division. Sometimes our own choices can create division, can't they? And wrong decisions at that. Do you think Rehoboam made a poor choice? Yeah, he did. What could he have done to prevent further division? What can we learn from this experience ourselves? For one, he allowed pride and self to guide his decision-making process. He did what he thought was right, what he felt would be best for him, rather than considering what others thought and felt. He was also rash, wasn't he? Pretty rash. And he also lacked regard for the counsel of the more experienced. There's a lot to be said about receiving counsel from those who've gone before us. And I don't think it matters what age a person is. It's always good to listen to those who've gone before. I love listening to and hearing the counsel of the older and the wiser, the hoary heads, as the Bible says, the gray hair. Yeah, there's safety. That's right, Steve. Safety in a multitude of counselors. That's right. Let's take a look at a couple of Bible verses here in Proverbs. Let's read Proverbs 4, verses 5 through 9 first. Notice what the wise man said. He says, "Get wisdom. Get understanding. Don't forget, nor turn away from the words of my mouth. Do not forsake her," he's personifying wisdom, "do not forsake her, she will preserve you. Love her, and she will keep you. Wisdom is the principal thing, therefore get wisdom. And in all you're getting, get understanding. Exalt her, and she will promote you. She'll bring you honor when you embrace her. She'll place on your head an ornament of grace. A crown of glory she will deliver to you." Now, I think it goes without saying that, you know, intrinsically, we often think we know what is best and right. Intrinsically, we generally think we know what's best and right. And you know, we sometimes, many of us, me included, have blinders. We have these blind spots we don't often see about our own selves, how other people see us. And I'm trying to learn. I'm trying to grow. Personally, had a couple of experiences here these last few weeks that have caused me to really be thinking and praying about some things. I'm grateful for those experiences. Hasn't felt good, but I'm grateful for them. But if we listen to counsel, if we seek wisdom, and where do we seek wisdom? Certainly in the Word of God. Certainly from godly counselors, those who have gone before, experienced similar things. Good, get wisdom, Solomon said. Notice what James 1 verse 5 said. Kathleen, I think you've got that for us.
1: "If any of you lacks wisdom, let him ask of God, who gives to all liberally and without reproach, and it will be given to him."
0: Amen. That's a powerful promise. There, you know, in a moment when you're having a discussion with someone and you're not sure how to answer the question, pray And claim this promise. If any of you lack wisdom, let him ask of God who gives to men liberally. Doesn't withhold, doesn't abrade, doesn't withhold. Wonderful promise. And something that we can trust that God will provide us when the time is right. If Rehoboam had stepped back perhaps and said, God, give me wisdom as I consider this request. He had 3 days to consider it. Then maybe things would have been a little different. Let's go to Wednesday's lesson. And let's go to the New Testament. Fortunately, we do not see. Unfortunately, we don't see the end of disunity among God's people in the Old Testament. It carries on through into the New Testament. The New Testament church faced its share of division as well. And we're going to go to 1 Corinthians chapter 1. And the first 4 chapters of 1 Corinthians is really Paul appealing to the church there in Corinth for unity. When he was in Ephesus, he had heard of various divisions that were affecting the church, so he wrote to them. He wrote 2 epistles, and the first epistle he appealed to unity. Notice what the issue was, what brought division. This is 1 Corinthians chapter 1, verse 10, and someone has 1 Corinthians chapter 3, verse 3 and 4. 1 Corinthians chapter 3, verses 3 and 4. All right, Lotus, very good. We'll get to you in just a quick moment. Fantastic. Okay, 1 Corinthians chapter 1, verses 10 through 13. Now I plead with you, brethren, by the name of our Lord Jesus Christ, that you all speak the same thing, and that there be no, what, friends? Divisions among you, but that you be perfectly joined together in the same mind and in the same judgment. And again, Paul's not appealing here that everyone be the same, but that he's referring to speaking the same thing when it comes to the gospel, when it comes to the truth, when it comes to the mission and message of the church. That we'd be perfectly joined together, having the same mind, the same judgment. For it has been declared to me concerning you, my brethren, by those of Chloe's household, that there are contentions among you. Now I say this, that each of you says, I am of Paul, or I am of Apollos, or I am of Cephas, or I am of Christ. Is Christ divided? Was Paul crucified for you? Or were you baptized in the name of Paul? So what was the issue? Where was division coming from? There was party affiliation. I think we looked at this a couple of few weeks ago when we were studying the book of Acts. It was party affiliation. Some were saying, well, you know, Paul was the one who brought to me the gospel, and so I'm standing with Paul. Apollos, he brought to me, so I'm standing with Apollos. And there was this division. And it was unfortunate. Let's come over to 1 Corinthians chapter 3, verses 3 and 4, and notice what Paul goes on to say regarding this very same thing. Lotus, thank you very much.
2: 1 Corinthians chapter 3, verses 3 and 4. For ye are yet carnal, for whereas there is among you envying and strife and divisions, are ye not carnal and walk as men? For while one saith, I am of Paul, and another, I am of Apollos, are ye not carnal?
0: Thank you very much. So certainly party affiliation caused the conflict, but on a more basic level, people in the church in Corinth, what were they according to what Paul said? What was the word? Starts with C, carnal. Yeah, they were carnal. In other words, they were allowing their preferences and self to take over rather than principle. And maybe, too, some of it had to do with the idea that they had more growing and development to do. They lacked maturity in their Christian experience, not realizing that Paul may be planting Apollos waters, but God is the one who gives the increase. And that's how it is in the church today. I found multiple times that I've built on the work of others, and I thank the Lord for those who've come behind. I don't take credit for when someone gives their life to Jesus. Someone before me has done something. We're all building on what each of us have done. And there'd be plenty of occasions where I've sought to lead a person, and I can only, by God's grace, bring him so far. Someone has taken over from there and helped that person, and they've made a surrender to Jesus Christ, and that's good. We're all in this thing together, but some in Corinth, and perhaps even some today, are kind of stuck with this party affiliation mentality. So anyway, they had some growing to do. Maybe we've got some growing to do. Petty issues in this church were controlling their feelings and controlling their ideas. They essentially lacked divine righteousness in their hearts. They lacked divine righteousness in their hearts. Look at Galatians chapter 5, verse 15 with me. Notice Paul writing to the church in Galatia. what he said about them and what he counseled them. He said, but if you bite and devour one another, beware lest you are consumed by who? One another. Beware lest you bite. But if you bite and devour one another, beware lest you consume one another. Sometimes we're prone to biting and devouring. Someone says something that we don't like, we're right back, we give them twofold. It's a natural response of the natural man. You know, you may be familiar with an article. It was some years ago in National Geographic, and there was a picture that was included, a photograph of a fossil that they had found, and they took a picture of it, and it was the remains of two saber-toothed tigers. The remains of two saber-toothed tigers, and these two cats were locked in combat. They were locked in combat. One had bitten, according to the article, deep into the leg bone of the other, a thrust that had trapped both of them to a common fate. I'm going to read the rest of the article. It says, the cause of the death of the two cats is as clear as the causes of the extinction of their species are obvious. So they had fought one another, they got trapped, and they died. Isn't that what Paul said? If you bite and devour one another, beware lest you consume what? One another? Yeah, Christians fight each other, everybody loses. And who wins? The devil. The devil wins, that's right. You see, it's the unity of the church that draws people to Christ. What did Jesus say? If they see that you have love one for another, then they will know that you are my disciples. That's right. If you read Jesus' prayer, John 17, he says something similar about God's people being in unison and how we are witness to the world. It will actually proclaim the resurrection of Jesus Christ when there is harmony, when there is unity in the body of Christ. So what if unity appeals and draws people to Christ, what does disunity in the church do? Repels them, doesn't it? So who do you think wins when God's people are fighting? Satan does, yeah. Yeah. It's unfortunate that sometimes we hold on to something so strong and so vehemently. I'm not talking about truth. I'm not talking about biblical righteousness and truth. I'm talking about a personal preference and opinion. We hold on to that thing so vehemently, not willing to let that go, that we would be willing to create disunity and division in the church. And that would be most unfortunate. And the devil would just be simply getting what he wants. And so, by God's grace, let's press together, as the prophet said, and allow the world to see that God's people are unified, and that we have one love under the banner of truth and righteousness. Let's go to Thursday's lesson as we close off the study and our review of the lesson. Wolves will come. Let's go to Acts chapter 20. Acts 20. Paul was meeting with the elders there in a certain town. Was it Miletus? Let's go to Acts chapter 20. So let's read Acts chapter 20, verses 25 to 32. So Paul is in Miletus, asks the elders to meet him there from Ephesus. He meets with them. And verse 25, he says, and indeed now I know that you all, among whom I have gone preaching the kingdom of God, will see my face no more. Therefore I testify to you this day that I am innocent of the blood of all men. For I have not shunned to declare to you the whole counsel of God. Therefore, take heed to yourselves and to all the flock among you, among which the Holy Spirit has made you overseers, to shepherd the church of God, which he purchased with his own blood. For I know this, that after my departure, savage wolves will come in among you, not sparing the flock. Also from among yourselves, men will rise up, speaking perverse things to draw away the disciples after themselves. Therefore watch and remember that for 3 years I did not cease to warn everyone night and day with tears. So now, brethren, I commend you to God and to the word of his grace, which is able to build you up and give you an inheritance among all those who are sanctified. So what did Paul warn the Ephesian elders would happen after his departure? He said savage wolves will come in and they would not spare the flock. There would rise among God's people those with different ideas, perverse things that would draw people away after themselves. And certainly after the apostles died, apostasy crept into the church, and you ended up with this, the Middle Ages church, essentially. There was great division, great divide in God's church. Fortunately, and we thank God for the Protestant Reformation, God shining the light of Scripture, the truth in people's minds, and bringing God's people back to unity in His Word again here in the last days. But Paul said there would be division as a result of people rising up, speaking perverse things, drawing people away from them. I'm really troubled, and I do get very troubled, and I've expressed this before, when individuals rise up in the church and they teach something different, something unusual, and they people follow them, and it creates disunity in the church. These things are not truth and founded in Scripture. I wonder whether when they were hearing Paul's words, maybe the words of Jesus came to their mind in Matthew 7, verse 15. Remember what Jesus said? He said, "Beware of false prophets who will come to you in what type of clothing? Sheep's clothing, that's right. But inwardly they are what? Ravenous wolves, that's right. Ravenous wolves. They're just like what Paul said here, these savage wolves. And you know, wolves, if they can get close to a sheep, lamb, it'll do it harm. If he can scatter the flock, the flock stands together, then nothing can divide them, nothing can hurt them. But if they scattered, then the wolf has the advantage. The devil has the advantage when God's people are scattered. He wants his people unified, desires that we're unified. But the concern here is that false prophets will arise. People will arise to teach perverse things and draw disciples after themselves. So what did Paul encourage the elders of the church to do when this would happen? What did he tell them to do? Verses 28 to 31, he told them essentially, you need to be faithful overseers. You need to know when you see a wolf coming. You need to be alert and you need to protect your flock. And what did he do? What did he say to encourage them and to help them in the aiding of defending the flock? What does verse 32 say? They were encouraged into a continual and earnest study of the Bible as the authoritative Word of God. And wield the weapon of the Word of God to defend the flock of God. That's what he was encouraging the elders to do. And so the greatest defense we have, the greatest promoter of unity is the Word of God. The greatest defender of unity is the Word of God. The greatest weapon we have to prevent disunity is the Word of God, if we just stand on God's Word. Well, there's another story, and we're going to go over to 2 Timothy as we close. 2 Timothy chapter 2. In 2 Timothy chapter 2, Paul also warns Timothy, who was responsible for the church of Ephesus, interestingly, against the errors in the church and godlessness in the last days. So notice what he says here, and we'll read these verses and we'll conclude with these verses. 2 Timothy chapter 2, and we'll read verses 14 to 19. 2 Timothy chapter 2, verses 14 to 19. Writing to Timothy, Paul said, "Remind them of these things, charging them before the Lord not to strive about words to no profit, to the ruin of hearers. Be diligent to present yourselves approved to God, a worker who does not need to be ashamed, rightly dividing the word of truth." What was Paul encouraging here? Know the word of God. Study the word of God. Be armed and ready with the word of God. Verse 16, "But shun profane and idle babblings, and they will increase to more ungodliness." We're going to jump down, keep reading to verse 19. "And their message will spread like cancer. Hymenaeus and Philetus are of this sort, who have strayed concerning the truth, saying that the resurrection is already past, and they overthrow the faith of some. Nevertheless, the solid foundation of God stands, having this seal: the Lord knows those who are his, and let everyone who names the name of Christ depart from iniquity." And so Paul, in writing to Timothy, he's encouraging him to not get involved with, to shun profane babblings. What would happen with these untruths that would be spread through the church? They would spread like what? Cancer. They would spread like cancer to do harm to the church. And so Paul appealed to Timothy and encouraged Timothy to make the word of God his defense. That's what he encouraged him to do. Let's jump over to chapter 3. We'll read verse 12 and on. 2 Timothy 3, verse 12, it says, "And yes, all who desire to live godly in Christ Jesus will suffer persecution, but evil men and imposters will grow worse and worse, deceiving and being deceived." So will less false teachers arise as we get nearer to the return of Jesus, or will more? The Bible says more will. That's right. So what is our watchword? What should we be doing? According to what Paul wrote to Timothy, we need to make the Word of God our defense, don't we? We need to know the Word of God and have it written in our hearts and our minds. It says in verse 14, "But you must continue in the things which you have learned, and be assured of knowing from whom you have learned them, and that from childhood you have known the Holy Scriptures, which are able to make you wise for salvation through faith which is in Christ Jesus. All Scripture is given by inspiration of God, and is profitable for doctrine, for reproof, for correction, for instruction in righteousness, that the man of God may be complete, thoroughly equipped for every good work." And so, truth alone, just kind of some summary thoughts here. Truth alone leads to righteousness, which promotes harmony in the church. What did Jesus say in John 17:17? "Sanctify them by thy truth. Thy word is truth." That was in his prayer of unity. Truth is at the basis of unity. Truth brings, sanctifies people, makes them righteous, and it brings and promotes unity. In the end, obedience to the word of God is the only antidote to false teachings that could threaten the unity of the church. Ultimately, obedience to God's will, obedience to God's word, is that ingredient that promotes unity in the church. I want God's word written on my heart. How about you? I want to do his will. How about you? Don't you want Christ's righteousness in your life? Surely. And by God's grace, we'll be pressing together more and more.
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5: 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The book of Genesis lays the foundation for all matters addressed in the rest of the Bible: the nature of God, his sovereignty in creation, man's purpose, sin, marriage, family, and why we need a Savior are all introduced and explained in Genesis. When we see that the first and most foundational book of the Bible can be trusted in all matters, including science, it builds confidence in the rest of the inspired Word all the way to Revelation. I'm Frank Sherwin, zoologist and research associate with the Institute for Creation Research. Join me for today's show of Science, Scripture, and Salvation. We read in Psalm 19, "Yea, than much fine gold, sweeter also than honey and the honeycomb." In the Bible, honey is often used symbolically for whatever is pleasant and delectable. So what better way to introduce a truly amazing insect in God's creation? Next to the fruit fly, the most popular insect of the creation scientist could very well be the European honeybee. In fact, there are 20,000 known species of bees. Much has been written and filmed of this insect's incredible ability to make perfectly formed combs containing hexagonal cells for maximum utilization of space and heat transfer. These hexagons are very orderly and regular, maximizing space and minimizing wax for a specified purpose, that of creating space for honey storage and the raising of the young. Bees are unique in that they are designed by God as pollination agents with physical designs and behavior that specifically enhance pollination. Indeed, bees are the most efficient pollinating insects and can fly as far as 5 miles from the hive in search for food. Sadly, evolutionists do not ascribe this to the Creator, but to a lame process that they call coevolution. In other words,
6: flowers and bees supposedly co-evolve together, but this is hardly a scientific explanation. Non-evolutionists would say, for example, that bees were created with long tongues to extract nectar from flowers and also have design structures known as scopal hairs and pollen baskets to collect and to carry pollen. The worker honeybee's ability to convey the location of a food source to fellow workers by way of a sophisticated waggle dance is, of course, legendary. A scientist discovered this unique form of communication back in 1953. 21st century research now has revealed that bee vision is more complex than anyone thought. According to science, arthropods have always been complex, and they've always been arthropods. One of the first arthropods found in the fossil record is the amazing trilobite, common in Cambrian and Ordovician sediments. Many of these creatures are so well preserved that a detailed analysis of the eyes has been possible. So, from the beginning, arthropod vision, including bees, has been extremely complicated, a fact not clarified by Darwinism. Indeed, even explaining how the arthropod head supposedly evolved is an acrimonious field, according to secular zoologists. The composition of the arthropod head is one of the bitterest and longest-running problems in animal evolution. Unresolved for more than a century of debate, this sorry tale is infamously known as the Endless Dispute. The bee head never evolved in the first place, however. It was created. Foraging insects like bees have to learn to deal with a complex array of sensory, landscape, and chemical cues while they search for pollen. As they fly, they must stabilize their flight in windy conditions by extending their hind legs. Even though this costs 30% more energy and produces more drag, it provides stabilization against turbulence by increasing the bee's moment of inertia, specifically their resistance to being flipped over. Well, who taught the bees about the physics and aerodynamics of this process? Who indeed? It was the one who created them. An amazing discovery has recently been made that adds yet another layer of complexity to the incredible honeybee. Heater bees have been discovered that generate heat by way of the vibration of their abdomens, or they can actually decouple their wings from their flight muscles, allowing them to use these muscles to contract vigorously without using their wings. Such muscle movement can heat their bodies up to 111 degrees Fahrenheit, which is about 16 degrees higher than their normal body heat. These heater bees can directly regulate temperature in individual comb cells by standing and pressing their thorax against the cell. In some plants, such as sunflowers, they can only be visible when viewed in ultraviolet light. Flowers that bees characteristically visit are often yellow or blue, and the nectar guides of these flowers are visible to bees, but not to humans. The ultraviolet image of the nectar guides generates three rings of color to guide the bees. These nectar guides, or floral guides, are patterns seen in some species of flowers, guiding pollinators to their rewards. Sweet rewards commonly take the form of nectar, pollen, or both. Let's take a short break. I'll continue on this topic when we come back. 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Welcome back to Science, Scripture, and Salvation, a radio ministry of the Institute for Creation Research. It was the psalmist who said in Psalm 119, "How sweet are thy words unto my taste, yea, sweeter than honey to my mouth." Most of the approximately 20,000 species of bees visit flowers to get pollen, which is used to provide food in cells where bee larvae complete their development. Indeed, bees and pollen have always been bees and pollen. Scientists found a mass of orchid pollen on the back of a stingless bee preserved in an amber encasement for approximately 15 to 20 million years ago, according to the evolutionary timescale. But the point is, there has been no change. A microbiologist in California dissected a 25 to 40 million year old Dominican stingless bee from amber. Spores of the bacteria were found inside the insect and actually grew when they were placed in the proper medium. Dr. Cano, the discoverer, took careful measures to avoid contamination. Analysis of the DNA extracted showed it was very much like the DNA found in bacteria growing in bees today. Just as the creation model predicts, bees have always been bees, and bacteria have always been bacteria. In 2006, Science magazine announced a fossil bee in amber claimed to be 100 million years old, 35 to 45 million years older than the previous record holder. It was predominantly bee-like in its physical makeup. The amber-imprisoned insect was in remarkable condition, showing individual hairs on undamaged portions of its thorax, legs, abdomen, and head. "The legs and wings are clearly visible," said the article. Such an amazing preservation for these supposed millions of years. Could it possibly be that the fossilized bee was just thousands of years old? The brain of a bee is composed of a mere 950,000 neurons, that is, nerve cells, 0.01% of the neurons of the 3-pound human brain. Using this tiny bee brain and associated vision, bees have been able to solve complicated color puzzles and even recognize human faces. They do this by using their 6,300 omatidia that comprise their complex eye. It has been discovered that there's no way that such tiny brains using such little energy could arrive at navigational answers so consistently and rapidly using the same methods as man-made computers. So researchers at the University of London suggested bees must be using an unknown shortcut algorithm, which is hardly the result of evolution's time, chance, and natural processes. Researchers at the Vision Center have demonstrated that even on days when the sun doesn't shine, bees can navigate to and from honey sources by reading the pattern of polarized light in the sky, and then explain it to other bees where they find it using their famous waggle dance. Bees also have been created with the ability to distinguish up to 300 separate flashes of light per second, an attribute they use as they rapidly fly over the changing landscape. Did you know that bees, which are insects, seem to have as much in common with mammals? Bees can solve complex mathematical problems that would normally keep computers busy for days, according to a report from researchers in England. A series of clever experiments by French scientists in 2013 has shown that honeybees have a skill thought unique to primates, and that is conceptual relationships. When presented with varying patterns in mazes with rewards, bees appear to understand left and right, up and down, and same and different concepts. In 2006, researchers at Hebrew University discovered a shock. Biological clock of honeybee is more similar to humans than to insects. Dr. Guy Bloch said, and I quote, "Discovering that molecular characteristics of the biological clock in bees is closer to the biological clock in mammals than that of flies was a big surprise, since previously it's been thought that there is one type of clock that is typical of insects and another typical of mammals." So the next time a busy bee buzzes by you when you're having a picnic, remember that it's designed to do and to find things that our most sophisticated machines and computers cannot do, using vision and a brain that flies in the face of undirected evolution.
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in 1572 here in Paris. An event took place that has been described in the book Great Controversy as Blackest in the Black catalogue of crimes. On the 24th of August, St. Bartholomew's Massacre began. As the bells sounded at night, a slaughter began of the French Protestants who were in the city. There were more of them than usual because they had gathered for the wedding of one of their leaders. And in the night, they were dragged from their houses and murdered in cold blood. The slaughter continued here in the city of Paris for 7 days. And then it spread abroad to other cities like Lyon and Rouen and Orleans. And some people estimate that up to 70,000 people were killed over the next weeks and months. Days before St. Bartholomew's, the King's mother, Catherine, ordered the assassination of Admiral Gaspard de Coligny, a Huguenot leader. The assassination attempt failed, and they feared that the Huguenots would launch a counterattack. And so the second time round, they made sure and they killed the Admiral in his bed. And then the killing spree started. The butchery continued for 7 months across the whole of France. Many of those who were killed were great and honorable people in society, as commoners and nobility alike suffered the same fate. Two or three governors refused to obey the king's orders, and one of these, Paul Montmorin, wrote a letter that deserves to be repeated. "Sire, I have received an order under your majesty's seal to put to death all the Protestants in my province. I have too much respect for your majesty not to believe the letter is a forgery. But if, which God forbid, the order should be genuine, I have too much respect for your majesty to obey it." When the news reached Rome, the response was jubilant and very undiplomatic. The joy amongst the clergy knew no bounds. The Cardinal of Lorraine rewarded the messenger with 1,000 crowns. The Canon of St. Angelo thundered a joyous salute, and the bells on every steeple rang throughout the city. Gregory XIII, accompanied ecclesiastical dignitaries, led a procession to the Church of St. Louis, where the Cardinal of Lorraine led a chant of Our Te Deum. A medal was struck to commemorate the massacre, and in the Vatican today can be seen the 3 frescoes of Vasari, describing the attack on the admiral, the king in council plotting the massacre, and the massacre itself. St. Bartholomew's was one of those events that helped to create a shared identity between Lutherans, Calvin's Reformed Church, and the Anglicans. Catholicism was the other, and the violence directed towards Protestants created a shared sense of injustice and solidarity that spread throughout international Protestantism. St. Bartholomew's remains one of the many stains on the Catholic Church when the tragic consequences of the union of church and state were seen in full effect. In the Bible, Jesus said that we should render to Caesar or the state that which is Caesar, and to God that which is God's, meaning that church and state should remain separate. May we defend the freedoms of those we agree with and those we disagree with for freedom. Religious freedom is something that God wants for everyone.

0: Today's Staying Vertical segment comes from the devotional book, Color My World with Love. It was written by Mabel Quay and is entitled, Angels Are About. Mabel's theme text comes from Proverbs 15, verse 3, New King James Version. The eyes of the Lord are in every place, keeping watch on the evil and the good. Mabel writes, My husband, Ajay, and I landed in Lisbon, Portugal. After settling down to wait for our connecting flight to Accra, Ghana, I realized that my cell phone was dead. I had wanted to let family members know where we were, so we needed to recharge the phones. Ajay tried to help, but he soon discovered our charger was not compatible with the type of electric sockets available in the airport. While we had square pins, the airport had round ones. As we were discussing the problem, a young man appeared from nowhere and handed us an adapter with round pins and square holes. Just what we needed. Wow. He said, I had the same problem another time when I was in this airport, so I carry different adapters with me all the time now. We thanked him for his kindness in allowing us to charge our cell phones with his adapters. But that was not the end of the story. From his flight bag, the young man gave us two more connecting pieces that were compatible with different sockets. We were thinking of using his chargers and giving them back to him when it was time for him to get on his flight. You can keep whatever I have given you, he said, surprising us. I have enough for myself. Then he was gone as quickly as he had appeared. We never set our eyes on him again, even though we waited 10 hours for our connecting flight. Where did that young man come from? How did he know we needed help with our cell phones? Where did he go after helping us? The Lisbon airport is very big, with numerous travelers from around the world. But this man was there at the right time to give us exactly what we needed, and even more. Oh, Abba, how does God do it? Proverbs 15, verse 3. The eyes of the Lord are in every place. Truly, we have an omnipresent, an omnipotent Father. He is able to surprise us with blessings when we need them most. He knows the end from the beginning. Just trust Him, period. Remember how He promised to be with us always in Matthew 28, 20? Well, we can just take His word as it is. That's what I do. That concludes Mabel Quay's devotional entitled, Angels Are About. And this is Carolyn Sutton for Staying Vertical.
1: 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Today's reading from the Word.

Now we're reading together from the Word of God, Psalm 33. Sing for joy in the Lord, O you righteous ones. Praise is becoming to the upright. Give thanks to the Lord with the lyre. Sing praises to Him with a harp of 10 strings. Sing to Him a new song. Play skillfully with a shout of joy. For the word of the Lord is upright, and all His work is done in faithfulness. He loves righteousness and justice. The earth is full of the loving kindness of the Lord. By the word of the Lord the heavens were made, and by the breath of His mouth all their host. He gathers the waters of the sea together as a heap. He lays up the deeps in storehouses. Let all the earth fear the Lord. Let all the inhabitants of the world stand in awe of Him. For He spoke, and it was done. He commanded, and it stood fast. The Lord nullifies the counsel of the nations. He frustrates the plans of the peoples. The counsel of the Lord stands forever, the plans of His heart from generation to generation. Blessed is the nation whose God is the Lord, the people whom He has chosen for His own inheritance.

0: Psalm 33, verse 13. The Lord looks from heaven. He sees all the sons of men. From his dwelling place he looks out on all the inhabitants of the earth. He who fashions the hearts of them all, he who understands all their works. The king is not saved by a mighty army. A warrior is not delivered by great strength. A horse is a false hope for victory, nor does it deliver anyone by its great strength. Behold, the eye of the Lord is on those who fear him, on those who hope for his loving kindness, to deliver their soul from death and to keep them alive in famine. Our soul waits for the Lord. He is our help and our shield. For our heart rejoices in him, because we trust in his holy name. Let your loving kindness, O Lord, be upon us, according as we have hoped in you. 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
2: God be merciful unto us and bless us, and cause his face to shine upon us. Selah. That thy way may be known upon earth, thy saving health among all nations. Let the people praise thee, O God. Let all the people praise thee. Oh, let the nations be glad and sing for joy. For thou shalt judge the people righteously and govern the nations upon earth. Selah. Let the people praise thee, O God. Let all the people praise thee. Then shall the earth yield her increase, and God, even our own God, shall bless us. God shall bless us, and all the ends of the earth shall fear him.
3: And it came to pass that, as he was praying in a certain place, when he ceased, one of his disciples said unto him,
4: Lord, teach us to pray, as John also taught his disciples.
3: And he said unto them,
5: When ye pray, say, Our Father which art in heaven, hallowed be thy name. Thy kingdom come, thy will be done, as in heaven so in earth. Give us day by day our daily bread, and forgive us our sins. For we also forgive every one that is indebted to us. And lead us not into temptation, but deliver us from evil.
6: Rejoice in the Lord alway, and again I say, rejoice.
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8: Have you ever had the thought that you could probably squeeze through that railroad crossing when the red lights start to flash as you're approaching and the arms haven't come down yet? When that happens to me, I'm always afraid the arms are going to come down and dent my vehicle. Of course, the big one is when the arms are down and some people go around them anyway. That's really not a good idea, and as they might say, don't try that at home. I'm of the opinion that we are living in some really challenging times. If we have any desire or interest at all in being part of God's kingdom, we need to consider some red flashing lights. In other words, stop and think. It takes time and effort to do that, you know. Your operation, and I know what farmers and ranchers do, can be so all-absorbing that there's no time for Jesus and our eternity. It's a high priority. Yeah. This is Rod Bieber with Seed Time and Harvest.
9: Now a look at your morning weather on Janesville Christian Talk Radio. Mostly cloudy today with a high near 81 and lows around 72. Mostly cloudy tomorrow with a high of 93 and lows around 76. For your Wednesday, mostly sunny with a high near 93 and lows around 73. And for Thursday, mostly sunny with a high near 95 and lows around 73. That's your morning weather on Janesville Christian Talk Radio.
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0: And now, here is Dr. Derek Morris, Senior Pastor of Forest Lake Church, with a message for you and your family.
1: It was a small chapel. There were only about 12 pews there, up on Sand Mountain in northeast Alabama. Linoleum on the floor, some faded pictures of Jesus on the walls. Dennis was not a member of the church, but he came from that area and had come back and attended a few times. And on that day, he got up in the middle of the service and he began to walk forward to a wooden box that was on a table at the front of the church. And those around knew what was about to happen, and they made room for him. He seemed to be focusing in on that box.

weird. It might shock you, though, to learn that Dennis thought he was actually following the teaching of Jesus when he did that in that little chapel. It was about 80 years earlier, in the year 1910, the first occurrence recorded, Dave, of a man by the name of George Hensley, little George they called him, having preached the sermon on the text that I will be using today, walked to a wooden box in the front of the church and picked up a huge rattlesnake. The text was, "In my name they will pick up serpents." And he held up the rattlesnake, and not only did he hold it up and turn around to the congregation, but he insisted that they too must handle the snake, and that if they didn't, they would be doomed to hell. You say, what was that text? If you have your Bible, I'd invite you to open it to Mark chapter 16. This is the fourth sermon in our series on this passage of Jesus, where Jesus in verse 15 of Mark 16 says, "Go into all the world and preach the gospel to every creature. He who believes and is baptized will be saved, but he who does not believe will be condemned." And then we noted in the first sermon that Jesus says, "You go and do what I ask you to do, and I will do what? What you cannot do." He says that he will confirm the word through accompanying signs. You don't go and try to perform signs, but you go and do the word. You preach the truth about me, Jesus says, and I will do for you what you cannot do. And then we began in the second sermon to look at the first sign. In my name, they will cast out demons. And we discovered that when you do what Jesus asks you to do, there will always come a satanic challenge, right? Happened in the ministry of Jesus. That the kingdom of darkness will oppose what God wants to do through you. But the good news we learned is that Jesus dispels the darkness. Because he is what? He's the light of the world. So don't go looking for demons. You focus on Jesus. Just do what he asks you to do. But he will confirm the word of who he is by dispelling the darkness. The second sign we noted in our last sermon, they will speak with new tongues. Now, I know there's a lot of questions still that are not answered, but in this text, it's talking about going and preaching the gospel to every creature, every nation. And we discovered from that sermon that no language, no linguistic barrier will hinder the work of Jesus. That when we go out, he will give us the words to speak. I say, praise God. How about you? He'll give us the words in our work. In Loma Linda, we'll speak the language. In East LA, we'll speak the language. In Sweden, we'll speak the language. In some of these wonderful places that we had the scripture reading from, Rwanda will speak the language. No, there will be no hindrance. Jesus will do what is necessary for the word to be heard. But then comes this troubling phrase. Actually, there's two. They will take up serpents. This is Mark 16, verse 18. Drink anything deadly, it will by no means hurt them. I got an email from Chris Church. How many of you know Chris and Stephanie? Okay, he's up at Stanford there doing a year of sinus surgery. What is that, a postdoc? Fellowship. Thank you for the right term there. He's probably listening to this sermon right now on the web. And you know what he said to me? He said, "Derek, just skip this passage. Just leave it alone." By the way, didn't you know that in the earliest manuscripts, the Codex Sinaiticus and the Codex Vaticanus, supposedly the earliest Greek manuscripts in existence, that Mark 16 verses 9 to 20 is not there? In fact, some of you may have your New International Version, and it's just got this in a footnote, right? Well, I said to Chris, and I say to you this morning, it's not that easy. Because almost every Greek manuscript we have in the New Testament has Mark 16, verses 9 to 20. Vaticanus and Sinaiticus may be the earliest, but we don't know that. Those two don't have it, but most of them do. And to make matters even more complicated, if you have your Bible open to Mark 16, everything that Jesus says, beginning in verse 9,

0: is also paralleled in other Gospels. Look with me, for example. Mark 16:9 says that he met with Mary Magdalene first. And which Gospel writer confirms that? Gospel of John, chapter 20, 1 to 19, a whole section, remember, thinks he's the gardener. I mean, this isn't just Mark recording. Look at Mark 16:12. He appeared to two as they walked in the country. Luke tells us they were on the way to Emmaus. And he tells us what happened there. But this is no new material here. Where in the world did Mark get that from? And even the commission to go into all the world, it's repeated in the other Gospels. So you have a really hard time saying, I don't know who made this up, but this isn't Jesus. It's not that simple. So then we go back to the text and say, okay, if Jesus said this, and I believe that he did, then what did he mean? What was he trying to say when he said, in my name, they take up serpents, and if they drink anything deadly, it will by no means hurt them. Notice I'm being careful not to kick the box. Well, let me suggest to you, first of all, what Jesus isn't saying. Jesus is not saying, go out and just flirt with danger. Find something dangerous and do it in the name of Jesus. That is ridiculous. Jesus isn't saying, hey, just go to any town and say, got any snakes? Got any poison? Oh, I'm sure you could find people like that who'd hold snakes and drink poison. But Jesus says in the end, there are going to be people that have done all kinds of things. And Jesus says, I don't even know who you are. Depart from me, you who work iniquity. Remember, it's not the sign that is important. It's the word that's important. So Jesus cannot be suggesting that we should just go out and flirt with danger, maybe as a way of witnessing. How do you know that's true? Someone, you've studied your Bible. Think of an incident in the life of Jesus that illustrates that we should not just go out and flirt with danger. Exactly. Look at Matthew chapter 4. The account of the temptations in the wilderness. And Satan comes to Jesus, probably in the form of an angel of light at this point, though in the third temptation he reveals his true identity. The devil took him up to the holy city, to the pinnacle of the temple. By the way, he could only do that because the Father allowed it, because all things are in the Father's hand. You say, how do you know that? I'll tell you why, because the Father also put a boundary of protection around Jesus. Satan would love to have pushed Jesus off that pinnacle. He wanted to kill him from the day he was born. But there's a hedge of protection up on the pinnacle of the temple, and Satan says, if you are the Son of God, throw yourself down. You say, that's an absurd temptation. Why would anyone want to jump off? Ah, says Satan, misquoting the book of Psalms, at least leaving a portion out. It says he will give his angels charge over you. In their hands they shall bear you up, lest you dash your foot against a stone. That's talking about protection when you're walking in the way of the Lord. Not finding a bridge to jump off of, or a house to jump off of, or maybe some snakes that you could put in your pocket, or some poison to drink. Jesus says, notice his response. It is written again, you shall not tempt the Lord your God. Jesus says to presumptuously flirt with danger is not the way God wants you to live. Would you agree with that this morning? So whatever this text is saying about handling serpents and drinking poison, it's not saying to just go out and find something dangerous to do and maybe God can do something good out of it. Let me suggest to you that this text is also not saying that no difficulty, no hardship, no tragedy will ever come to your life. Dr. Bigger is here. I remember reading an article of a tragedy in your own family. And we have people seated here in the church, members of this church. You face tragedy, people doing what Jesus asked them to do, and tragedy still comes, even to Christians. Isn't that the truth? So Jesus can't just be saying, well, you'll never have any hard thing, no hurtful thing, no harmful thing, no tragedy. Look at 2 Corinthians chapter 11, where the Apostle Paul is giving his testimony. And by the way, the Apostle Paul was doing what Jesus asked him to do, right? He was going into the whole world and what? Preaching the gospel. And listen to his testimony, 2 Corinthians chapter 11, beginning with 24. He says, from the Jews, 5 times I received 40 stripes minus one. 3 times I was beaten with rods. 1 I was stoned. 3. Does this sound like a trouble-free life to you? Pain-free? 1 I was shipwrecked, 3 times shipwrecked. A night and a day I've been in the deep. In journeys often, in perils of waters, in perils of robbers, in perils of my own countrymen. This is like a who's who of perils. Perils of Gentiles, in perils in the city, in perils in the wilderness, in perils in the sea, in perils among false brethren. What other kind of perils are there? In weariness, toil, sleeplessness, hunger, thirst, fasting, cold, nakedness. Paul says, I've been doing what Jesus asked me to do, and I've had a hard time. Tragedy, trouble, difficulty. And if you don't believe Paul's testimony, look at John the Baptist. John the Baptist, by the way, is one of my heroes. You know what Jesus said about John the Baptist? Matthew 11, verse 11. You know what compliment Jesus... You know, John the Baptist was such a godly man that people came to him and said, by the way, are you the Messiah? Imagine that, James. Are you the Messiah? I've just been watching you in the dorm, you know? Are you the one who is to come? And what did Jesus say about John the Baptist? Huh? Nobody ever, ever greater born on this planet than John the Baptist. Was he doing what God asked him to do? Absolutely. Did he face trouble, trial, pain, hardship, tragedy? You know the end of his life. Thrown in a stinking dungeon by a man who's having an affair with his brother's wife. And then the guy gets drunk. The lady he's living with, her daughter, seduces him and he has the guy's head. I mean, it couldn't get much worse than that. John the Baptist was doing what Jesus asked him to do and difficulty came. This text, whatever it means, can't be saying, firstly, we should go and find danger and do it. And it can't mean that when we're doing what Jesus asks us to do, we'll never have tragedy or harm or trouble or hurt. So what does it mean? Let me suggest to you, back to Mark chapter 16. Notice again, we can't miss this. Got to go back to verse 15. Jesus says, go into all the world and preach the gospel to every creature. Jesus says, you go and do what I asked you to do. But I'm telling you right now, you will face deadly danger. Serpents, poison. They tell me in that time poison was used frequently. You read some of the histories to knock people off. To get rid of them. Jesus said, you go and do what I ask you to do, and I will be with you. I will cover you. No harm will come to you. Well, that's easy if you look at Acts chapter 28. Would you look at that with me? This one seems to fit perfectly. Acts chapter 28. And this is certainly one application of what this text is talking about. Acts chapter 28. This is one of the shipwrecks. Ends up on the beach. The little island is called Malta. Now when they had escaped, that is escaped the shipwreck, they found out that the island was called Malta. And the natives showed us unusual kindness, for they kindled a fire and made us all welcome because of the rain that was falling and because of the cold. Verse 3 of Acts 28. But when Paul had gathered a bundle of sticks and laid them on the fire, apparently there was one stick that was wiggling. A viper came out because of the heat and fastened on his hand. Talk about having a bad day. He's already been shipwrecked and come all washed out on the beach. Help out, make a fire, and as he picks up the sticks, a viper fastens on his hand. Now, I don't think Corey and Casey are here for second service, but I asked them to do some research for me. I said, would you go on to the internet and find out what snake that would be in Malta? You know, indigenous. I want to learn a little. You know what they found out? There are no poisonous snakes in Malta. He said, well, that blew that. I guess the Bible's unreliable. Let's all go home and eat lunch. But tradition has it that there were at one point poisonous snakes on the island. And even if they were not indigenous, There had just been a shipwreck. And you know, snakes and rats and all kinds of things live on ships. Maybe it came to the land with all of the debris. Part of the debris was picking up. Maybe the snake had been having a bad day too. And he was in no mood to be thrown on a fire. And by the way, I would suggest that the snakes may have been indigenous, because notice the response of the inhabitants. Acts 28 and verse 6. However, what does it say in your Bible? What were they expecting? They weren't saying, "What's that string with spikes on the end of it?" They knew what it was. What were they expecting? They said they were all expecting that he would swell up or suddenly fall down dead. They knew what a poisonous snake was, and it was hanging on his hand. Verse 5, "But Paul shook off the creature into the fire and suffered no harm." By the way, when Paul was shipwrecked, he was doing what Jesus asked him to do. And when he got on the shore, he didn't say, "Oh, by the way, if anybody here wants to believe in God, you got any snakes?" He came to preach the word. Are you with me? To do what Jesus asked him to do. But Jesus says, when you do that, there are times you're going to face deadly danger. I just want you to know that I will be with you. That I will cover you. And here is a very vivid illustration as he throws the snake into the fire and is protected from the venom. But I want to suggest to you that that protection can also happen in other ways. Listen to me now. Jesus will not only help us around the danger, but Jesus will also take us through the danger. He will be with us through the danger. Look in Acts chapter 7 and verse 54. Here Stephen is preaching. And he's doing what Jesus asked him to do. And church, if we haven't got it yet, let's say it again. What is Jesus asking us to do? Preach the gospel. He's telling them that Jesus is the Christ. And notice what happens. Acts 7, 54. "When they heard these things, they were cut to the heart." There are only two things that you can do when you're cut to the heart. You know what they are, don't you? You either repent or you resist. There's only two choices, repent or resist. Notice what happened here. "They were cut to the heart and they gnashed at him with their teeth." Verse 57, "They cried out with a loud voice, stopped their ears, ran at him with one accord. They cast him out of the city and stoned him." Stephen is in the midst of deadly danger. Jesus says, "When you do what I ask you to do, I will be with you." Was Jesus with Stephen as he faced this deadly danger? We'll look back in the text. And it says there in verse 55 of Acts 7, "But being full of the Holy Spirit," full of the Holy Spirit, "he gazed into heaven and saw the glory of God." Was Jesus with him? He saw the glory of God. And Jesus standing at the right hand of God. Jesus said, "I will do for you. I will confirm the word. I will be with you. You've told them the truth about me. I will be with you when you face this deadly danger." And he receives this vision of the glory of God and Jesus standing at the right hand of the throne. And he cries out in his last breath before the resurrection. Don't miss that last phrase. His last breath before the resurrection. He cries out, what? What's his prayer? "Lord, do not charge them with this sin." And when he had said this, he fell asleep. Why? Because he had heard what we would later hear, where Jesus would say to him, "Do not be afraid. I am the first and the last. I am him who lives and was dead, and behold, I am alive forevermore, and I have the keys of Hades and of death. And I will be with you through the danger, Stephen. You do not need to be afraid. You do what I ask you to do, and I will be with you." And Stephen went through the danger, and Jesus was with him. Some of you remember my friend Terry Joshua. If you were here a couple of weeks ago, he was the one that came wandering through the woods. Alan, were you here when I spoke about speaking with new tongues? And he came through the woods looking for his brother, and he asked me to go as a literature evangelist, and I thought, hallelujah, what a joy. But I ended up there. And he gave me the words to speak. Praise his name. But Terry Joshua shared with me something that happened to him as a missionary in East Africa. And I don't like to share stories unless I know they're true, because you can read a lot of stories on the internet. But I talked to this man, and I know it's true. And he loved Jesus. And he was doing what Jesus asked him to do. And Terry Joshua said one day, he was walking through the bush. It was a hot day. He had sunglasses on, because it was bright out. And he said as he was walking through the bush, all of a sudden, two drops of fluid appeared in front of each of his pupils. Does anybody have any idea what was going on? You say, did he sneeze and the wind blew backwards? No. Did it start raining? No, it was just right here on his sunglasses in front of each of his pupils. Does anybody have any idea what was going on? Ah. Right there. You know what happens? Your mind's running a mile a minute, you know, or 100 miles an hour, whichever speed it needs to go, and your adrenaline's pumping. You're like, whoa, what's going on? What is this? And he scans in front of him, and you're absolutely right. There in front of him is a spitting cobra right in front of him on the path. I'm not a herpetologist. I hardly can say the word. But I looked up, and I found out about these spitting cobras. They're pretty lethal, you know, and they have fangs just like the regular cobra, but they have a smaller hole, and somehow they exhale with their lungs and they fire these streams of venom up to 3 meters deadly accuracy, and they go for the eyes. Now, I read about these spitting cobras that actually they're normally not aggressive towards people. I guess this particular spitting cobra had not read the internet site about that. Either that or he was just having a bad day. Because he was right there in the middle and he sprayed venom right for Terry's eyes. And the two spots appeared. And Terry froze in his tracks. He told me later, you figured out that he survived because he told me the story, right? He told me later, he said, you know, my first thought was that I was very grateful that I was wearing sunglasses. The venom does not harm the skin, but if it goes in to the eyes, causes temporary blindness and then can actually destroy the tissue if it's not washed out. But what the spitting cobra does is it incapacitates its victim, and then it comes and it strikes and pumps the venom, and it's over. He said, the first thing I realized, very grateful I was wearing sunglasses. But more than that, I was so thankful that when we do what Jesus asks us to do, that Jesus will take care of us. But that's not the end of the story. Some years later, while still doing what Jesus asked him to do, Terry had a massive heart attack and he died. And I want to tell you this morning, listen carefully now, that the promise that was fulfilled that day in the bush in East Africa, Jesus says, you do what I ask you to do and I will be with you, was also fulfilled on this day when he had a massive heart attack, still doing what Jesus asked him to do, and Jesus was still with him. Amen? Whether in life or in death, Jesus will take care of you.
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2: 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Your attitude stays positive rather than turns to the negative. When comes that cuts your feet out from under you, you don't throw up your arms and panic, and you don't give up. Instead, you say, Lord, this is your moment. This is where you take charge.

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1: This is John MacArthur with more Portraits of Grace. It has been well said that either God's Word will keep you from sin or sin will keep you from God's Word. If the latter is true of you, you need to develop a proper attitude toward God's Word. James said, "Let everyone be quick to hear." That means you can't disregard God's Word. Instead, when faced with trials, you ask God for wisdom and receive and obey the counsel of His Word. As a result, you'll be nourished in your spiritual life. You'll be strengthened and equipped for every good work, and you'll be able to endure trials and flee temptation. Be quick to hear the Word of God and pursue every opportunity to put it into practice. This is John MacArthur, and I'm praying that you're continuing to be portraits of grace.
2: In the year 1831, biologist Charles Darwin began a fateful journey on the HMS Beagle. On that journey, Darwin formulated the controversial theory of evolution, which has impacted society down to this day.
3: Our goal is to punch holes in that theory, so I'd like to welcome you to
4: Sink the Beagle.
5: Fire one, Captain.
6: Way to go, Stan. Nice shooting.
3: Why, thank you, John. Down goes the HMS Beagle and its precious cargo of, well, Darwin and evolution, we think. Anyway, here we are on Sink the Beagle. I'm Stan Hudson.
6: And I'm John Krulinski, welcoming you to another fun episode of Sink the Beagle, where we take a lighthearted look.
3: Yep.
6: A lighthearted and lightheaded, and we have a lot of fun. The serious
3: providing light.
6: Serious issues of evolution and creation.
3: Yes.
6: That's what we like to look at. And we love to wrestle with the theories, the evidences from both science, scripture, fossil record, theories that involve, you know, from history and philosophy and
3: yes.
6: biblical studies. We try to be the general overseers, over-purveyors of all of this information and present to you reasons to believe
3: yes.
6: in the biblical story of where you came from, how you can find purpose and meaning, and where you're going.
3: Well, John, you have the history philosophy background. I know a little science, and together we know enough to just be dangerous.
6: And today we're going to engage you in what we think is going to be one whale of a tale.
3: Yes, and we'll probably... Well, you know, it's interesting that evolution has... On recent Sink the Beagles, we've talked about the difficulty of finding missing links in the fossil record. There's a lot of nodes at the end of the tree branches, but we don't have a lot of connections between in the fossil record between ancestors and descendants. We don't see a lot of that connection, but in the world of evolution, there are two areas, two examples that they hold up as being more or less slam dunks from the fossil record of evolution. And one of them, of course, is dinosaurs to birds, which we'll treat on another Sink the Beagle. But the second is a whale of a tale. It's where whales came from.
6: Now, whales kind of funny because normally we think of things, you know, they start in the water and come out on land.
3: Yes.
6: But what's so unusual about whale evolution?
3: Well, it was back to the pool because as we think, all land animals supposedly evolved from, as you say, marine creatures. But in this case, we've got a return back. Because we have supposedly the ancestors, we all know whales like porpoises, dolphins are
6: mammals.
3: Whoa, they're air-breathing and all that kind of stuff, warm-blooded. So here we have an example of trying to explain how something swimming around with fins that's a mammal, and the way to describe its evolutionary history is to say it was once a land animal that somehow or other got interested in swimming again and got back into the water and developed those fins and got rid of the fur and all of that kind of stuff, and voila, we got whales.
6: And what animals, you know, when you think about it, the two animals that are often presented were either bear-like or hyena-like
3: yes.
6: in their original land
3: structure.
6: Phase before mm-hmm. they went into the water. Partly they based that probably on some sort of skeletal structures.
3: Skeletal structure, teeth, and things like that, and would they eat fish? And you know, if you think about the scenario, what we're assuming is, let's take bear as a possibility. Bear's been watching the fish swimming in the stream for a while. while, occasionally jumps in to follow him or grab one or so forth, and somehow or other figures out that it would be better if you hung in the water more often and
6: a lot of fish there, and get rid of catching them.
3: Yeah, get rid of the claws and let's go with fins. That'll help, and develop a tail that goes up and down instead of that little stubby thing, and let's grow longer and sleeker and and smoother, and let's move that nose up to the top of your head so you can breathe better while you're kind of swimming around, and let's move the eyes around, and anyway, that's the idea. Now,
6: bear to whale.
3: Now, you got to admit that's kind of a far-fetched thing, but evolution has, the theory of evolution has found some fossils that they feel has made their case. And we start off with the original ancestor of Ambulocetus, and the word means walking whale.
6: Walking whale. Mm-hmm. And he lived maybe 50 million years ago or so, a little less.
3: Give or take.
6: And was 11 feet long, mm-hmm. a walking whale. And it's interesting, you know, it's so funny that when you start going down the list here, and I'm actually referring to a book by a guy named Carl Warner, and he is showing a chart which shows about the five or so species of fossils.
3: Key fossils, developments, yeah.
6: You know, the oldest one being sort of a cat-like, Cynonsyx or whatever, the hyena-like.
3: Yeah, that's from the hyena view. Yeah.
6: The hyena view puts him in the list. The bear view would probably begin with Ambulocetus,
3: mm-hmm.
6: and that's the, like, an ambulance, here it comes. There's a wreck really happening in this one, though.
3: Oh, boy.
6: And what's really funny is they begin to interview, and they discover that they interview the head scientist in this whole thing is a guy named Dr. Gingerich, and he basically...
3: Great proponent, yes.
6: He's from the University of Michigan, and that's where a lot of these fossils are actually on display, some of the key fossils in this whole thing.
3: Uh-huh.
6: And he basically has come to the idea that, no, wasn't the hyena-like... record of Cynonsyx, and it wasn't the Ambulocetus. They don't fit in that. And they go on, and one of the ones that they went on that for a long time was quite popular was this one called Rhodocetus.
3: Rhododendron. R-O-D-H-O-cetus, cetus is whale. So Rhodocetus is considered to be significant because they felt here was the development of that important tail, that fluke.
6: You have that flipper tail, that mobility and ability to swim.
3: Yeah, that tail had to go up and down and move you from kind of your paws paddling along like a bear or a hyena, right?
6: A bear or hyena dog paddling after a fish would soon die because it would never catch even the littlest guys.
3: A fish would be pretty fast. So you had to improve your propulsion unit there. And so the tail had to start moving up and down like whales' tails do. And they felt they had in this fossil record of the Rhodocetus an example of a fluke. Now, did they have that on the fossil itself?
6: Well, the irony is that the Rhodocetus is on display at the University of Michigan, and you can go look at it
3: there. Go look at the original.
6: The original. Okay. And what was key is this, like, ball-like joint at the end of the tail, which allowed the rest of the fin to develop and give you that flipper like up and down motion. Unfortunately, you know, that was basically artist conception kind of speculation.
3: Why?
6: Because when you go and look at the original fossil, you know what you don't find?
3: You don't find that joint?
6: That joint is missing.
3: Okay.
6: And so the
3: Wait a minute. How can they develop a picture of one with one if it didn't have one?
6: Well, they know it has to have one, Stan, so you just say that it did when you don't have evidence that really shows it did have it.
3: I see. Because where it was in the fossil record, and if it was going to be a fill-in, a missing link spot, it needed to have that
6: by now, or at least start showing
3: it. Be somewhere on the way to the ball joint. Okay, and they didn't have the ball joint, but they still promoted as an ancestor?
6: As an ancestor.
3: And everybody agrees that it did have a ball joint, including the leaders of the...
6: No, not everybody. Everyone agrees. And actually, what's really funny is that the number one guy, again, this Dr. Gingrich. Gingrich, I would believe is how you pronounce his name.
3: Okay.
6: Very unusual spelling. But he basically ended up saying...
3: What did he say about
6: the ball? I speculated that it may have had a fluke. He's the one that tells us I had speculated. But now he says, I now doubt that Rhodocetus would have had a fluke tail. He now doubts what he originally had speculated. In other words, he's backtracking.
3: Okay, now this is the greatest expert. This is the one that's been promoting the imagery, and so I'm sure, John, that now that that has happened, evolutionists have backed away from promoting this as a slam dunk, and we're flooded with the corrections in science and the media now.
6: No.
3: Okay,
6: I just wanted to, not to shoot you in mid verbiage there,
3: okay.
6: But reality is, Stan, no, they haven't. You haven't seen any corrections really anywhere to say that, you know what, we're really barking up the wrong tree, so to speak.
3: Oh, that's
6: terrible. Or
3: laughing
6: at the wrong beach.
3: So you're saying, John, that even when the imagery is out there and the public is led to believe by early statements of evolutionists that this is now going to be supporting this view, or this idea of evolution is now supported by facts, that when they do more studies on it and they see that it doesn't, you're saying that they just still let those images float out there?
6: Yes.
3: Okay.
6: They still make National Geographic, or they still make the some sort of paleontology journal, and they still try to hem-haw around. And in some cases, they have, you know, they display a few of the bones, and they don't even necessarily connect. And
3: yeah, okay.
6: A Dr. Hussein said, "We have a complete modern whale-type structure in Rhodocetus. There are not many modifications from Rhodocetus to modern whale, other than the changes in the size of the structures." And they try to say that all these things were really there, but the reality is the complete structure doesn't have the ball joint.
3: Yeah, it doesn't have the ball joint. So, and here's a problem, John, if I can put it this way. This is very similar to the study of human evolution, the idea that we've come from some kind of ape-like ancestor, or apes and man came technically from a single ancestor. The idea is this: when they find that sort of promising, they're looking for a few things between ape and man. They're looking for upright walking, larger brain, and a few other things, hip structure and length of arms and all these kinds of things. The problem is when they find a potential missing link, fill in, they find it that it has a couple of things, maybe, but it has a couple of things that are going the other direction.
6: Yes.
3: You know what I mean? Like
6: yeah.
3: Longer arms or smaller brain or something like that. And and that's exactly what these supposed ancestors of whales have going. They have some things that are intriguing and maybe titillating in the sense of maybe this is that link. But oh no, look, this is wrong, and this is wrong.
6: Yeah. A good example of that, Stan, is this the last step in this evolution before the whale was supposed to be this Basilosaurus. And mm-hmm. Basilosaurus was mm-hmm. thought to be just like right at the time of the whale evolution. The trouble is that even the expert, suggested that another expert, Dr. Barnes, says, you know what, Basilosaurus is not in the line of modern whales. Much like the dinosaur to bird stuff,
3: yes.
6: There are actually already fossils of living of modern whales with Basilosaurus in that level of the geologic column.
3: So it's like in the wrong place.
6: You already have birds with dinosaurs. How can dinosaurs
3: yeah.
6: if birds evolve from dinosaurs if there's already
3: if they all go back
6: bird
3: to
6: fossils
3: the same
6: and
3: levels.
6: All back in the same area?
3: Yeah, same levels.
6: You have
3: levels.
6: The same argument there in the whale story as well.
3: Yeah, and so the point is it's a whale of a story. It's a difficult thing to believe. And, you know, it kind of reminds us of a biblical
6: a torpedo
3: story.
6: Text you have. We have a torpedo text, folks, that just actually kind of tell another whale of a story that people have a hard time believing, so I guess, but, you know, creationists aren't the only ones with their whale stories that are a challenge. Evolutionists, we show you, have the same problem. But notice our little bit other story here.
3: Well, we all know the story of Jonah and the whale, and if you look at Jonah, the book of Jonah in chapter 1, and verse 12, the very last verse, it says, "Now the Lord had prepared a great fish to swallow Jonah, and Jonah was in the belly of the fish 3 days and three nights." And, of course, it could be a whale. Excuse me, that's verse 17. "Now the Lord had prepared it." So it seems like whales come from God, but you know, this story of Jonah. Did Jesus believe this story of Jonah?
6: The irony is that like a previous beagle, we talked about Jesus accepts the historicity of the person of Jonah and his story, and mm-hmm. actually says, just as Jonah was in the belly of the whale
3: yeah.
6: for, you know, 3 days and three nights, so will the Son of Man, you know, be in the tomb, so to speak. And so it's
3: yes.
6: interesting that again, if you don't want to believe in this miraculous story of Jonah, you don't need to have Jesus. You can disregard Jesus' word.
3: Mm-hmm, mm-hmm.
6: So we just hope that you, but you won't do that. You'll regard Jesus and the whale stories of the Bible mm-hmm. and gain good information and not have to. And there is
3: watch
6: one
3: whale
6: tale you can believe in.
3: Yeah, watch your whale stories.
6: Tune in again to another
3: Sink the Beagle.
5: Your marriage impacts your parenting, but you knew that, right? Carrie Casey, author and CEO of the National Center for Fathering, has more on Today's Father.
7: My bride and I have been married now for over 35 years. Hard to imagine that it's been that long, but we're committed to each other, for better or for worse, in sickness and in health. I know those are cliches, but as husbands, we have to realize that we are committed to our brides even during the worst times, not just if everything goes our way. Now, as I often say, we aren't perfect. You might be surprised to know some of the discussions we've had through the years. I'll never forget the day we were in our bedroom having a heated talk and raising our voices a little. My son, Marcellus, who was a teenager at the time, came in and said, "Hey, are you two all right?" I guess he was ready to step between us and keep us from tearing each other apart or something. But I was like, "Get out of here. We're fine. You shouldn't be in here." And there have been times since when Chance has walked in the house when Melanie and I weren't getting along the best. And I can tell he felt the tension. In these cases, it isn't hard to guess what they're thinking. We live in a culture where many marriages don't make it. Kids see it maybe more than we do. Friends talk about being at mom's or dad's place this weekend, or who's picking them up after school to go to which residence. And the church is not immune. We can understand how kids might think it is only a matter of time before that routine visits their home. We say it all the time, but it bears repeating all the time. A strong marriage gives our kids a lot of confidence and security. Now, how can you improve your marriage? There are tons of great books, blogs, and articles, not to mention people around you who can help. But to be brief and to shoot you straight, most often it boils down to selfishness. We have to learn to love and serve them first and then trust God to work through that. And all the while, we're setting an example, creating memories that our children would take into their marriages someday. And those are huge. Lasting images of sacrificial love between a husband and a wife are among the greatest things we can leave for our children. That gives them security for today and a great model for their future. This is Carrie Casey for Today's Father.
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9: Can an octopus be as smart as a dolphin or even a human? The octopus is thought by those who believe in evolution to be an early primitive form of life. They certainly look primitive, but that's a subjective opinion based upon the many imaginative illustrations we have all seen in books and films. And we might also say that they do not appear to be very intelligent. But again, do we really know for sure? In some recent work, researchers had two tanks of octopi and placed a red ball in one and a white ball in the other. The octopi in each tank were trained to attack the balls in their tank. They then placed another tank of untrained octopi close by where they could watch their trained companions. A red and a white ball were then dropped into their tank, and sure enough, those who had watched a red ball being attacked did the same thing but ignored the white ball. Not only did the untrained octopi attack the same color they had watched being attacked, but they learned the lesson much faster than their teachers. This discovery about the intelligence of the octopus is even more surprising because they're not social creatures. Social vertebrates tend to appear more intelligent because they learn from one another. In a similar way, the creator of this universe became a human being in the person of Jesus Christ so that we could learn by watching and listening to him.
10: 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And be sure to join us next time for another Creation Moment, proclaiming evidence of God's truth.
11: This is Max McLean. How was the term born again first used in the gospel? Listen to the Bible from John chapters 2 and 3. Now while he was in Jerusalem at the Passover feast, many people saw the miraculous signs he was doing and believed in his name. But Jesus would not entrust himself to them, for he knew all men. He did not need man's testimony about man, for he knew what was in a man. Now there was a man of the Pharisees named Nicodemus, a member of the Jewish ruling council. He came to Jesus at night and said, "Rabbi, we know you are a teacher who has come from God, for no one could perform the miraculous signs you are doing if God were not with him." In reply, Jesus declared, "I tell you the truth, no one can see the kingdom of God unless he is born again." "How can a man be born when he is old?" Nicodemus asked. "Surely he cannot enter a second time into his mother's womb to be born?" Jesus answered, "I tell you the truth, no one can enter the kingdom of God unless he is born of water and the Spirit. Flesh gives birth to flesh, but the Spirit gives birth to spirit. You should not be surprised at my saying you must be born again. The wind blows where it pleases. You hear its sound, but you cannot tell where it comes from or where it is going. So it is with everyone born of the Spirit." "How can this be?" Nicodemus asked. "You are Israel's teacher," said Jesus, "and do you not understand these things? I tell you the truth. We speak of what we know, and we tell what we have seen. But still, you people do not accept our testimony. I have spoken to you of earthly things, and you do not believe. How then will you believe if I speak of heavenly things? No one has ever gone into heaven except the one who came from heaven, the Son of Man. Just as Moses lifted up the snake in the desert, so the Son of Man must be lifted up, that everyone who believes in him may have eternal life. For God so loved the world that he gave his... that whoever believes in him shall not perish, but have eternal life." From John chapters 2 and 3. Listen to the Bible. It's great for the soul.
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13: We're going to the book of Revelation today, chapter 3, and starting in verse 17, this is Jesus' message to the church of Laodicea. Listen to this. "Because you say, 'I am rich and have become wealthy and have need of nothing,' and do not know that you are wretched, miserable, poor, blind, and naked, I counsel you to buy from me gold refined in the fire, that you may be rich, and white garments, that you may be clothed, that the shame of your nakedness may not be revealed, and anoint your eyes with eye salve, that you may see. As many as I love, I rebuke and chasten. Therefore be zealous and repent." Students of Bible prophecy are almost unanimous in agreement when it comes to the seven churches in the book of Revelation. These churches represent different phases of Christian history, from the days of the apostles down to the last few moments before Jesus returns. Of course, that means that the church of Laodicea represents the condition of the church just prior to the second coming. And the Bible says some pretty unflattering things about this church. This group is wretched, miserable, poor, blind, and naked. When you compare Laodicea to the condition of the other churches, it doesn't stack up very well by comparison. Jesus has some tough love for the other churches too, but Laodicea comes off looking bad. It's not even good at being bad by the sounds of it. In fact, Jesus describes it as pathetically lukewarm. And that would be pretty discouraging news for modern-day Christians until you really look at what Jesus is saying. You can think of it as a heavenly condemnation, or you can look at it as an opportunity. Just look at what Jesus is offering last-day Christians in this passage. He says, "I counsel you to buy from me gold refined in the fire." We might be suffering from a lack

lackadaisical approach to Christianity. But according to Jesus, not all hope is lost. In order to restore our passion, our courage, and our heartfelt love for the cause of Christ, apparently he's going to allow us to pass through some pretty tough times. Eventually, the whole church goes through the fire. But for today, I want you to look at your own circumstances. Is it possible that the challenges you're facing right now, today, are being allowed by God in order to sharpen your spiritual senses? I'm not suggesting that God is punishing you for something. In fact, it might be just the opposite. According to the passage we read today, God allows a little fire to refine us, to make us purer, better, stronger. He's getting us ready for something better, and he knows we need to upgrade our character if we're really going to enjoy living in his presence forever. So, instead of forever shunning difficulties and challenges, maybe we need to ask ourselves if God isn't using them to sharpen our instincts, to help us deepen our connection to him. If that's the case, then embracing life and clinging to God while you do it is always going to be the better way to live.

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1: My father, Gene Wahlberg, goes to a church in Southern California in the Hollywood area, and he told me a story once about a woman that was at the edge of her rope. Her life was falling apart. She was very discouraged. She just had really no reason to live. She was full of sin and all kinds of problems, and she finally decided to take her life. And she was sitting in her living room, and her cat panicked, and her cat jumped and landed on her television remote, and the remote changed the channel, and all of a sudden this woman found herself looking at Pastor Lloyd Ogilvie and his television program, Let God Love You. And as she tuned in and listened, the Lord just reached down from heaven, got a hold of her heart, and said to her, I love you, don't do it. You have a reason to live because Jesus Christ died for you. And this woman responded. She accepted Jesus and her life was saved and her soul was saved. John chapter 3, verse 16 is where Jesus said, For God so loved the world that he gave his only begotten Son, that whoever believes in him should not perish, but have everlasting life. You may feel like your life is a mess and you have no hope and you're full of sin and you just don't know which way to turn and you're at the edge of your rope. If you are in that condition, I promise you, God does love you. Jesus said it. He so loved the world, and that includes you. And if you will trust his love, trust his heart, trust what Jesus did on the cross for you, God will lift you up, encourage you, change your life, and give you everlasting life by his grace. God loves you. Jesus promised he does. You have just heard his voice today.
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2: Psalm 124. If it had not been the Lord who was on our side. Now may Israel say, if it had not been the Lord who was on our side, when men rose up against us, then they had swallowed us up quick when their wrath was kindled against us. Then the waters had overwhelmed us. The stream had gone over our soul. Then the proud waters had gone over our soul. Blessed be the Lord who hath not given us as a prey to their teeth. Our soul is escaped as a bird out of the snare of the fowlers. The snare is broken, and we are escaped. Our help is in the name of the Lord, who made heaven and earth.
3: For this cause I bow my knees unto the Father of our Lord Jesus Christ, of whom the whole family in heaven and earth is named, that he would grant you according to the riches of his glory to be strengthened with might by his Spirit in the inner man, that Christ may dwell in your hearts by faith, that ye, being rooted and grounded in love, may be able to comprehend with all saints what is the breadth and length and depth and height, and to know the love of Christ which passeth knowledge, that ye might be filled with all the fullness of God. Now unto him that is able to do exceeding abundantly above all that we ask or think, according to the power that worketh in us, unto him be glory in the church by Christ Jesus throughout all ages, world without end. Amen.
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6: 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She gave up a promising career as a singer so she could be a helper to her husband. My dad was a visionary, and whenever he had another dream, my mother was there to cheer him on. When he came up with the idea of inviting business leaders to our home for dinner to hear a gospel presentation, she sent out the invitations, oversaw the cooking, and cleaned up afterward. Ultimately, thousands of people came through our door, and many of them found Christ right there in our home. God said, "It's not good that man should be alone. I'll make him a helper suitable for him." My mother showed me the beauty of fulfilling that God-given role as a helper. With Seeking Him, I'm Nancy DeMoss Wagamuth.
7: Now a look at your morning weather on Janesville Christian Talk Radio. Mostly cloudy today with a high near 81 and lows around 72. Mostly cloudy tomorrow with a high of 93 and lows around 76. For your Wednesday, mostly sunny with a high near 93 and lows around 73. And for Thursday, mostly sunny with a high near 95 and lows around 73. That's your morning weather on Janesville Christian Talk Radio.
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11: We're going to study a lesson tonight that is very important, because it's dealing with a battle that everybody is facing between good and evil. And we told you last night, one of the common questions that we get is, if there's a God, and if God is good, and if God is all-powerful, then why is there so much suffering? If there's a devil, then why doesn't God just destroy him? If you understand this subject tonight, your whole worldview is going to take on a sharper focus, and things will start making more sense. This really made a big difference in my life. The lesson tonight is called The Prince of Pride, and it begins dealing with a story about, and you find this in the second book of Samuel, chapter 15 is where we would really take up. One of the sons of David, his name was Absalom. He was actually the third in line to be king. The Bible tells us that he was very bright and he was very beautiful. He was a handsome man from the crown of his head to the sole of his foot. The Bible says there was no blemish in him. He had long, thick, flowing hair, which can be dangerous, which is why I don't have any. And no, it actually, the Bible goes at length to talk about his hair, weighs his hair and everything. And personally, I think that hair got Samson in trouble too, didn't it? I'm just playing it safe. There is actually a verse that says, "Go up, thou bald head." Did you know that? So I'm just playing it safe. It's true. But he was very good looking. And he was very proud. And he had some disagreements with his family. Actually killed one of his brothers. Sort of deserved it. He had raped his sister. Amnon, his brother, raped Tamar, his beautiful sister. And he was irritated that his father hadn't done anything about it. And his father was David. And eventually, Absalom decided he didn't want to wait for his father to die. He wanted to just take the throne. And so gradually, he

subterfuge. And gradually, the Bible says he stole the hearts of the men of Israel. And the conspiracy got worse and worse until it finally broke off into a battle where David actually had to get his, he had to flee Jerusalem. And his forces engaged with the forces of Absalom. And in this terrible battle, eventually Absalom fled and through the woods, and his soldiers riding on his mule, he went under the bough of a tree and his head got stuck in the bough of the tree. Well, you know, at that point, he was pierced through, hanging between heaven and earth. The son of David, now listen, son of David hanging between heaven and earth in a tree. Joab came, pierced his heart, and they stabbed him with three javelins. And then David got the terrible news. With Absalom's rebellion, in that picture, we find glimpses of the gospel on both sides. First, you hear about this beautiful creature that rebelled. And we're going to be getting into this in our lesson tonight. Now, before I go any further with the presentation tonight, you know, it never fails. Whenever I do this subject and I'm going to expose the tactics of the devil, we usually have some kind of technical problem. And my slides, Mario, I don't know if you can see that, but they're all scrambled on the screen. I don't know if they can fix that. Are they aware of that back there? Okay, I'll just use my lesson here. And will they be up on here for the people? Okay. All right, and maybe they can troubleshoot that. So if you have your lesson, the screen that I look at is not going to be here, but I'll just teach out of the lesson. We'll put the answers up on the screen here. And beginning with question number one, it says, what is the name of this rebellious prince in heaven, and why did he rebel? Absalom is a type of a rebellion that took place in heaven. And you can read there in the Bible in Isaiah 14, verse 12, how thou art fallen from heaven, O Lucifer, son of the morning. Now, Lucifer is not a bad name. You've probably heard of something as a luminescent. Luce, it means light. You've probably heard of lucite paint. And he was good when God made him. The highest of God's creatures was an angel by the name of Lucifer. He was good. He was perfect. Nothing wrong with him. We don't know how long he existed, but it was for a long time. And then something began to happen in his heart. Now, I don't know. I remember one time I was on the road doing meetings like this. And yes, I do. When Karen's not with me, I do my laundry, iron my shirts. And I was in a laundromat waiting for my clothes to dry, which is not very interesting. And there was a boy there. His mother was off folding clothes. And he was not far from me on the linoleum. They're playing with a toy or car or something like that. I just started chatting with him. Finally said, so what's your name? And he didn't even look up. He said, Lucifer. I didn't know quite what to say. I just thought to myself, I guess you don't go to church. But technically, it's not a bad name, but now it's associated with the prince of evil, that arch villain. It goes on to tell us in Isaiah chapter 14, verse 13 and 14, why this all happened. For it says, thou hast said in thine heart, I will be like the Most High. Something happened in his heart where he wanted to have the position that belonged to God. And so gradually he began to be dissatisfied with who he was. And he started wanting God's place. He began to be jealous. He saw that Jesus had creative power. But you know, Jesus said, angels don't marry, neither are they given in marriage. Angels do not procreate. Angels do not have creative power. And Lucifer started wanting that power that God had. At first he didn't say anything about it. But then he began to do what Absalom did. He went and began to try to steal the hearts of the other angels. Now, God's got 10,000 times 10,000. There are billions of angels out there. And we don't know exactly what he said, but he was probably saying things like, you know, God has these laws that really restrict our freedom. And if I was in charge, I'd say that every angel should be able to decide for himself what to do, that we're intelligent creatures. We don't need God's law guiding us or governing us. And little by little, he began a campaign to try to develop doubt about God's goodness and God's power and God's love. And it actually had an effect. It finally broke out into an open rebellion. One of the reasons that Lucifer had this problem with pride is because of what was going on in his heart. And he was also very beautiful. You can read in Ezekiel 28, verse 17.

0: It says, thine heart was lifted up because of thy beauty. Thou hast corrupted thy wisdom by reason of thy brightness. He was the most beautiful. He was the most bright. You know, Jesus said, it's hard for a rich man to enter the kingdom of heaven. And it can also be hard for a beautiful person. Because if a person has a lot of power or a lot of pride, they sometimes begin to believe and drink in all of the compliments, and it starts to really distort who they are and what they're doing. And this is what was happening to Lucifer. All the other angels just adored him. He was one of the first of God's creations. Powerful. You know, you look at what happens in the world today, and keep in mind, I don't like to ever exalt the power of Lucifer, but also don't underestimate, he's a very powerful being. Now, it doesn't mean that God couldn't destroy him if he wanted to, and I'll get to that in just a moment. Now, beauty can be a blessing. Beauty can be a curse. Most of us don't have to worry about that, right? Most of us sort of look normal, and we do the best we can to fix up what we've got. The Bible says it's wonderful if God's blessed a man where he's handsome or a woman where they're beautiful and they're also, they've got a good disposition. That's great. I heard one pastor put it this way. He said there's four kinds of people. You've got some people who are what you would call beautiful, ugly. And what that means is they've got a beautiful disposition, but they may not be beautiful. They may be just kind of average looking on the outside, but you like to be with them because they've got a smile, they've got a great disposition, a good personality, and they're a beautiful person. Then you got people who are ugly, beautiful. They're beautiful on the outside, but they're so conceited and into themselves on the inside that nobody wants to be around them. And, you know, I've met some people like this. I knew one gal that just, she couldn't walk by a store window without turning and looking at herself. She was pretty. Whenever you saw her, she was reading Glamour magazine. And she was just so preoccupied with primping and checking her makeup and all that. Whew, guys wanted to date her, but not too many wanted to marry her. Heard about a man that was sitting in church one day, and this very striking woman walked in with her husband, the back and all the heads turned, and one man elbowed his friend and said, his wife always looks like $1 million. And his friend said, and it's costing him that every week to keep her looking that way. All right, question number two. Did God make a devil when he created Lucifer? Now this is the big thing that confuses people. They think if God is good, why did he make a devil to tempt us? God does not tempt any man with evil, neither can he be tempted. Every good and perfect gift comes from God. You can read the answer in Ezekiel 28, verse 15. It says, thou wast perfect in thy ways from the day that you were created until iniquity was found in thee. You know, how do we tell, where did AIDS come from? Who was the first patient? Where'd they get it? Or Ebola? Or name your favorite virus? These things are a mystery. And sin is a mystery. If sin could be explained, it wouldn't be sin. But one of the greatest evidences of God's love and that he makes us free is that he doesn't force us to love him. He actually gives us freedom. God made all of his intelligent creatures with freedom of will. And that means that if we're going to love God, we need to be able to love him freely. It cannot be forced. Lucifer was made with that same freedom. That means God did not force him to say, I love you, God. He was able to do what he wanted. Matter of fact, I'm going to ask my partner to bring out my cell phone here. I want to illustrate something to you real quick. Thank you very much. See if this... I just do things like to try and take a lesson home a little bit. This is my smartphone. All right, let's see if this works here.
1: Hi, Doug. I'm your smartphone. And I just want to tell you, there's nobody who loves you more than I do. I just love you with all of my heart and my soul. I love you because you're kind. I love you because you're good looking. You're smart. Even though sometimes you leave me in the car and I ring and ring and you don't pick me up, I still love you. It's an unconditional love. I love you, Doug. I love you, Doug. Doug, I love you. I love you, I love you, I love you, Doug.
0: All right, now, how many of you think that really made me feel better? Does everyone here want love?
2: Yes.
0: I mean, does anyone not like to be liked? I mean, we all want love. God wants love. Do you believe that? We should make an app, right? We can make a lot of money together. We'll just make a new app that says, I love you, I love you, I love you. Will it sell? Probably not. Why? Because it's not love. The only way real love can be given is if it's done freely by choice. Forced love is not love. Matter of fact, forced love is sometimes called rape. God does not force us to love him, even though he knows all things. I know somebody's probably thinking, Pastor Doug, does that mean that at the factory, wherever God makes his angels, that he made a mistake with Lucifer? And that there was some kind of defect? There was something, a virus, something wrong in the programming. God obviously made a mistake. Didn't God know what Lucifer would do? Doesn't God know all things? Why did he still make him, even though he knew that he would someday become selfish and rebel? The greatest evidence that you really are free and capable of loving is that God would even make a creature that doesn't love him. How many of you are parents? Did any of you get a written guarantee before you had children that they would always be obedient and loving and thoughtful and kind and compliant? How many of you realized there was a risk when you had children that you could have an ornery child? How many of you went in it totally blind and idealistic, thinking that, how many of you are wondering, why did I have children? Love takes risks, doesn't it? Love will even take a risk of being hurt. God so loved the world, he sent his son. Did it hurt? Hurt God? God even made an angel that he knew would rebel. And that's just evidence that of his love for us. So he made this perfect, beautiful angel. Reading on, question number 3. It says here, what eventually happened? And you find the answer in Revelation 12 and verse 7. It says, there was a war in heaven. Now, it's hard for us to comprehend what a war in heaven would look like, but it did actually happen. There was some kind of rebellion. We don't know what kind of weapons they may have used. Probably didn't look like Star Wars swords or something, but these angels had a war. 1/3 of the angels decided to follow Lucifer. 2/3 remained loyal to God. It's amazing. It's almost mind-boggling that his campaign was so successful. So don't underestimate the enemy, but neither should you underestimate God. But the Lord needed to allow Lucifer to feel what he was like. So there was a war in heaven. And it says, Michael and his angels fought against the dragon, and the dragon fought in his angels. Now the dragon is one of the signs, or one of the names that's used for Lucifer. It's interesting, as you travel around the world, there's these pictures of dragons all over the world. And some of them are even, I think, based upon the fossil record, where they find these pterodactyls and pterodactyls, these great flying reptiles. I did an amazing fact one time. There was one of them that's had a wingspan almost as big as a Cessna airplane. These are just enormous flying reptiles. And so the devil is compared to a dragon. He's compared to a serpent in the Bible. We'll say more about that in a minute. So there's this big battle, and ultimately Lucifer was cast out of heaven. You can read about this. Now we go to question number 4. What powerful beings work under the devil's command? Lucifer is not alone. You can read about it in Revelation 12. A lot of what we're going to find out about Lucifer is found in Revelation chapter 12. Revelation 12:4, and his tail drew the third part of the stars of heaven and did cast them to the earth. Revelation 12 verse 9, it says he was cast out into the earth, and his angels, not Jesus' angels, Lucifer's angels, the dragon's angels, were cast out with him. You know, all through the ministry of Jesus, you hear him talking about demons, evil spirits. People talk about ghosts, things of that nature. I don't believe in ghosts as disembodied spirits that are going around haunting people, but there are fallen angels that will impersonate the dead. Yes, there are good angels. I believe in that. I believe they're in this place tonight. Guardian angels. The devil would probably like to have his in this place too, and I hope you're praying that they'll be evicted right now and that this meeting can belong to God. But 1/3 of the angels were cast out, and it's their studied purpose to

hurt God, to hurt Jesus. There's this campaign going on. You see, the Lord, if he wanted to, he could have snapped his fingers and destroyed Lucifer. But what would have happened? If as soon as this war happened, I mean, you picture angels wrestling, like sumo wrestlers or something, trying to throw one of them out of heaven, like they throw each other out of the circle, and finally, didn't God have enough power to just say, out of here, and they're gone? Of course he did. He made them. He's the creator. They're the creation. But he allowed the natural order of things to play out. His angels, his good angels, were involved in the battle. They needed to be part of the choice to evict Satan. Lucifer is now called Satan, which means adversary or devil. If you take D off devil, what do you have? Evil. He is consummate evil. The devil is like a black star. What do you call that? A black hole. I understand that a black hole is a result of a sun. When it burns out, it implodes. And the matter of a black hole could be so dense that an object the size of our sun, all the matter in our sun, would be condensed into a space 60 miles across. You know what escape velocity is? In order for you to throw a baseball out of the gravitational pull of the Earth, that would be the escape velocity. It takes a lot of power to do that. We had a rocket blow up last week, you remember? It didn't make it through escape velocity. The escape velocity of a black star or of a black hole is so powerful that light that travels 186,000 miles a second cannot escape. Can you imagine that? The devil is, he's just a black hole. He completely lives for self. His whole existence is not about giving, it's about taking. God is what? God is love. What is the opposite of that? That's what the devil would be. God is all about giving. God so loved, he gave, right? The devil is all about, I want attention, I want worship, I want pride, it's all about me. Everything he does is pointing inward. And whoever we follow falls into one of those two categories. So why didn't God just snap his fingers and destroy Lucifer? Because let's suppose he had done that. And Lucifer was saying, you've seen some of the political ads out this week? Just before the election, they get really nasty, don't they? It's not about what we're going to do. It's all about how bad the other person is. What if, all of a sudden, God had snapped his fingers and Lucifer was talking to the other angels and said, you know, you should trust me instead of God. God's really not good. Poof. Lightning comes down. Lucifer is vaporized and smoldering, scorched floor. The other angels would have gone, ooh. Maybe we better listen to God, but not out of love anymore. Look what happened to Lucifer. And instead of the motive of his creatures serving him because of love, now the motive is serving him because they're afraid of him, which is different from a godly fear. So God had to allow Lucifer to carry out his rebellion and show what it was going to be like. So that's what's happening. He was cast down to this earth. There was a new creation. Lucifer was allowed for a while to go through the unfallen worlds. He campaigned and said, trust me, and no one would listen to Lucifer until he came to this new world. And God said, look, you can't bother these creatures except at this one tree. And there, Adam and Eve, they went to that forbidden tree, and Eve ate the forbidden fruit. She gave it to Adam. What was the fruit? Apple. Everyone says an apple. It doesn't say in the Bible it was an apple. But have you ever seen Eve picking a pear or a pineapple or a banana? Did you ever see them? And what do they call this? It's because, you know, he took that bite and it got stuck in his throat, right? Adam's apple. I guess. I don't know. But there's all these myths connected with it. But what did happen is God said, do not eat from that forbidden tree or you'll die. The devil said, you won't really die. And when Adam and Eve chose to listen to the devil instead of God, they surrendered the dominion of this world to the enemy. And so he then set up his headquarters down here on this planet to continue his rebellion against God. This world has become a beachhead for the devil to fight against God. Praise the Lord, my slides just came back up again. Thank you for praying. And so that even Jesus referred to the devil as the prince of this world comes. He called him the prince of this world. So what methods does Satan use in trying? This is question number 5 in your lesson.
What methods does the devil use in continuing his work of rebellion against God? And the answer is found in Revelation 12, verse 9. He's referred to as Satan, which deceiveth some of the world. Most of the world is deceived by the devil. There's very few in the world that understand this great battle that's going on between good and evil. People are blaming God for all the suffering in the world. But the devil, Jesus said, the devil is the one who causes these things. You know what makes the devil especially dangerous? The devil can commingle truth with error. God can only use truth. Deception is mixing them together. And we're going to kind of go through a little alphabet list of what some of the devil's tactics are so you can understand that. Mark 1:13, another part of the answer. It says that Jesus was there in the wilderness, tempted for 40 days, tempted by the devil. So what does the devil do? He tempts people. Tempts them to do what? To disobey God, to do things that are wrong. You know, God, through His Spirit, is trying to guide us in lives of holiness because that's where happiness comes from. God wants you to have an abundant life. Sin does not bring happiness. The devil will advertise alcohol as just something, as a wonderful party. I mean, you just look at all the beer commercials. And I drank more than my share before I was a Christian. The devil, the advertising agencies never show the person that's hungover, there hugging the porcelain pony, or in the gutter, or beating their wife. They don't advertise that way. But you look at what the sin really does to our world, and he's a very clever marketing wizard. When he came to Jesus, Jesus faced all the main temptations that humanity will face when Jesus was tempted in the wilderness. John tells us in 1 John chapter 2, it's really summed up in three categories, all sin. Lust of the flesh, the lust of the eyes, and the pride. Any temptation that you might face will typically fall into one of those three categories. Jesus overcame all three, and he gave us an example how we can overcome. You can do all things through Christ, friends. Amen? Matthew chapter, and I'll share more later this week when I share my testimony, but I mean, I was really trapped by the devil. And the Lord just worked so many miracles in my life. I believe he can do it for you too. Look at what he did with Jesus. Matthew chapter 4, verse 8. Again, the devil took him up on an exceeding high mountain. He showed him all the kingdoms of the world in their glory. He didn't show him the slums. He showed him the glorious parts of the kingdom. This is a picture of Dubai. I've been there where they've got this tower. It's nearly a mile tall, the Burj Khalifa. And I went about, you can only go about 3/4 of the way up there. Beautiful city. If you want to know where all your oil money's gone, go visit Dubai. It's fascinating. They took me to a hotel that had golden toilet seats. One of the church members here said, he worked there. He said, Pastor Doug, I want to show you something. Couldn't believe that place. And the devil showed Jesus all the beautiful side of the world. Didn't show him all the starvation and war and suffering. He said, Jesus, you've come to this world to die, to save these people. You don't have to die. I'm the prince of the world. Fall down and worship me. I'll give it to you. Clever, insidious. Jesus said, get behind me, Satan. Thou shalt worship the Lord only. Every temptation he met with the word of God, right? How important is it for us to know our Bibles? Answer C. It says, they are the spirits, and this is Revelation 16, 14. They are the spirits of devils doing what? Working miracles. So can the devil work miracles that really look real? How many of you remember the story that when Moses came to get the people out of Egypt, and God told him, take your staff and throw it down before Pharaoh, and I'll reveal my power. And Moses did that, and he threw down his staff, and it turned into a serpent. And so the Pharaoh clapped his hands, and out came his magicians. And they threw down their staffs, and what happened? They turned into serpents. But you know the rest of the story? Moses' serpent gobbled up their serpents and then turned back into a staff. So the devil can counterfeit certain miracles. And that's important to know, because you know what it says the beast power is going to do in Revelation 13? He'll deceive the world by miracles, even going as far as bringing fire down from heaven. Typically, it's God that did that. When fire came down on the altar, when Elijah prayed and fire came down, but the devil's going to counterfeit the miracles of God. So when you see some of these bamboozling preachers that are begging for money and they supposedly have miracles, not all of them are real. I believe in miracles, you know that, because they're in the Bible. But don't be fooled just by miracles, because the devil's agents can do that too. We'll say more about that. Revelation chapter 13:13, I just really quoted this to you. It says, he does great wonders so that he makes fire come down from heaven on the sight
on the earth in the sight of men. And the devil holds people captive. He enslaves people. He enslaved the whole nation of Israel. He didn't want to let them go. The Pharaoh said, I don't know who the Lord is, and I'm not going to let Israel go. And that's like the devil. He says, we're his slaves, and he doesn't want to let us go. You know, every one of us is born a sinaholic. What I mean by that is, we were designed by God with a part of our natures, our lives, our minds, to be addicted and in love with God. If you are not in love with God and God is not the center of your life, then you only need to ask the question, what is your other addiction? Because it's something else. If you are not worshiping God as the supreme center of your life, I mean, when you think about it, if He made us, if we're going to live with Him eternally, what would be more important than God? I can't believe it. I talk to some of my neighbors sometime, and when I bring up God, they say, oh, Doug, let's be friends, but let's not talk religion. I think, how can we be friends and not talk about the most important thing in life? We may be acquaintances, but we're not friends. Because what is more important than God? Why are people afraid to talk about God? If God is real, what in the world would be more important than that? The maker of all things, the one who keeps you alive, the one who will give you eternity. Let's not talk about God. But if you're not worshiping God, if He's not the center of your life, you just need to ask, what is your addiction? The devil's got people enslaved everywhere. Is it? Could be food, could be drugs. Some people are addicted to their work. They're workaholics. We kind of praise them. Some people get in these addictive relationships. It's sex for other people. Some are addicted to shopping. I know people that buy things, they don't even open them, and they go buy something else. It's true. I know this one person that had a garage full of things they bought online. They were in debt, and they hadn't even opened them. It's an addiction. And all of us struggle with our addiction. So some of you might say, I don't have any drug problems. I got my life together. If you don't have God, you got an addiction. Yeah, I don't know what it is. You might be hiding it, but there's something. And the devil is holding you captive. And only Jesus can set you free. And a lot of people, they've got socially acceptable addictions. But the only way to really be free, Jesus said, if the Son will make you free, then you'll be free indeed. Answer D, He is called the, and this is Revelation 2, verse 10, that the devil is called the accuser of our brethren. He is cast down, which did accuse them before our God day and night. The devil is constantly accusing those who follow God. Have you read the book of Job? The book of Job begins by the devil coming before the Lord, and he's accusing Job. And he said, the only reason Job serves you is because you've hedged him in. You protect him with your angels. You know, God protects us. Devil said, take away his angels, he'll curse you. And whenever the devil will tell you to do something wrong, and then he'll turn you in for doing it. He's pretty bad. The Bible says in John 8:44, furthermore, it says he was a murderer from the beginning. He would have pulled God from his throne if he could have. He's the one who inspired Cain to kill his brother Abel. Not only is he a murderer, he is a liar and the father of it. Now, the reason this lesson is so important, friends, is because there is no Switzerland in this war between good and evil. There is no neutral country. You cannot say, well, Doug, this is interesting. You know, I'm not really ready to give my life to God, and I don't want to serve the devil. I'm just going to be neutral. If you believe what Jesus said, if you are not with me, you are against me. To vote not to be with Jesus is to vote to be with the devil. And that doesn't mean, some people think, well, I'm against. If the Lord's got your mind and you're living for yourself, selfishness is a type of possession. Question number 6. When is the devil the most dangerous? Answer is in 2 Corinthians 11, verse 14 and 15. It says, and no marvel, for Satan himself is transformed into an angel of light. The devil wants to come and look like a messenger. You remember when Jesus was in the wilderness tempted by the devil, and he's hungry, he'd fasted 40 days. Do you think when the devil first appeared to Jesus, he plopped down on the ground? How do most people, I'm going to test you right now. Close your eyes. Just try, I'm not going to hypnotize you. Just close your eyes for a second. Picture what you think the devil looks like. All right. How many of you saw red leotards? Come on, fess up. How many of you saw a goatee? Anyone see horns? Even some of the pictures we put up, you know, these are just artist conceptions.
Black cape, anybody? Did he have like a pitchfork? A trident? He uses that to make sure sinners are evenly cooked in hell or something, or bar like a barbecue. I don't know what that's for. Most of people's concepts of the devil, they come from mythology. And we all see these pictures of the red devil. It doesn't say he's red. He wants to look like a hideous monster. But when he came to Jesus there to tempt him, do you think he plopped down on the ground and he had his pointy tail and his goat feet and his horns and his beard? I used to have a goatee. And someone came up to me afterward and they said, that kind of makes you look like the devil. A sinister minister, someone said. I said, that won't work. I shaved it off. So when the devil appeared to Jesus, he obviously looked like an angel of light. I've come from the Father, and if you're the Son, turn these stones into bread. He appears as an angel of light. The devil is the most effective in fighting against Christianity by going in the church. He has his Judases, just like Jesus did, that are on the inside. They're hypocrites. All of us play the part of the hypocrite sometimes. Do not be surprised by that. And the devil will often do something. He'll point everywhere else and blame everyone else, and he is the author of it. An amazing fact. The most destructive and deadly arsonist in history was a man by the name of John Orr. He's been convicted. FBI figures he was responsible for as many as 2,000 fires. Between 84 and 91, out setting fires everywhere. Many people died. The incredible thing was, he was a fireman. He was in charge of fire investigation and arson investigation. And here he is helping everybody solve arsons, and he's out starting the fires. And that's what the devil will do. He's often right in the middle, causing all the problems and pointing everywhere else, uses diversionary tactics, and he's the author of so much of that confusion. That's what Judas said when Mary was anointing his feet. Judas said, if that money had been given to the poor, we could have done so much more with that money that Mary wasted on ointment for Jesus' feet. And here Judas was stealing the money. And he's the treasure. You've heard that happen before, right? So the devil, Jesus said in Matthew 7:15, is often a wolf in sheep's clothing. And so, friends, don't ever say, I'd be interested in Jesus and Christianity, but I met these Christians and they were such hypocrites. That is exactly what the devil wants you to say. That's his plan number one, is offend them by somebody who is a bad representative, have something happen in the church that hurts their feelings and say, I'm never going back to church. And God, it's your fault. I'm going to go to hell and it's all your fault because there were mean people in the church. That's not going to make you happy when the lake of fire comes. The devil, that's exactly what he wants people to do. A Christian is not a follower of Christians. A Christian is a follower of Christ. Amen? Jesus will never let you down. Follow him. Now, there are many lovely, good people in the church, but we all know that sometimes they fail. Don't look at people. The devil has wolves in sheep's clothing. And some of them quote the Bible. Does Satan know the Bible? Yes. Yeah, you read about when Jesus was tempted again. And that's in Matthew chapter 4, verse 5 and 6. Then the devil said unto him, if you are the Son of God, cast yourself down, for it is written. He'll give his angels charge over you. And the devil's now quoting from Psalm 91, but you know what he did? He left part of it out. The part that says to keep you in all your ways, he left that out. He misquoted the scripture, but you can't fool Jesus. Jesus quoted the scripture right back to the Bible, right back to the devil. What is our best defense against temptations? Every time Jesus was tempted, he said, it is written, it is written, it is written, and he fought the devil off with the Word of God. That is our best safety, friends. That's why we need to read our Bibles. I read my Bible every day. First thing, I do it on my computer now. Wake up, drink hot water, turn on my computer, and I read a section of the Bible every day. Then I study the Bible for sermons and writing, and it's the Word of God that keeps me just like you. The Bible says, thy word I have hidden in my heart that I might not sin. There is a supernatural transforming power in the Word of God. Jesus said, the words that I speak to you, they are spirit and they are life. There's something different about it. That's why it's the best-selling book. It really does make a difference. The devil trembles when we pray, and he flees when we quote the scripture. The Bible says, resist the devil, he'll flee from you. That's what happened with Jesus. He resisted the devil with the word. Number 8.
Whom on earth does the devil hate the most? Answer, Revelation chapter 7.

I'm sorry, chapter 12, verse 17. And the dragon was wroth with the... Now, what did we say a woman represents in prophecy? A church. He's enraged with God's bride, the church. And he went to make war with the remnant, or the remainder of her descendants, her seed. Two outstanding characteristics, which keep the commandments of God, and they have the testimony of Jesus. They've got the law and the prophets, the Word of God. And that should be a characteristic of God's people. The Word of God is in our hearts and in our minds. Question number 9. What two deadly animals does the Bible use to portray Satan? You can read the answer to this in 1 Peter chapter 5, verse 8. Be sober, be vigilant, because your adversary, the devil, is going around as what? A roaring lion, seeking whom he might devour. The devil is out to destroy and to harm as many as he can. And Peter tells us we need to be sober, be aware, be vigilant. How do we behave in a vigilant way? Jesus said, watch and pray, lest you enter into temptation. We need to spend time in prayer, give ourselves to God, ask for His protection every day. And God will do things for you when you pray that He otherwise will not do if you don't pray. Prayer does make a difference. That's why Jesus said, ask and you will receive. That means don't ask, you may not receive, right? And so we need to be praying, be vigilant. Lions can be pretty ferocious. And God kept Daniel in the lion's den. The lions didn't hurt him because God was with him. God can keep you from the lion if you trust in Him. Lions use deception too. Revelation 12, what's the other animal that the devil is sometimes compared to? And that great dragon was cast out, that old serpent called the devil and Satan. No question who the serpent represents. It tells you right here. Represents the dragon, the serpent, he is the devil, he is Satan. Those are the terms in the Bible. As a matter of fact, you'll find some Psalms in the Bible that says God will give you victory over the lion and the serpent. And those are metaphors for the devil in the Bible. And so now I know someone's thinking right now, Pastor Doug, I thought Jesus was a metaphor of the lion also. You know, there is a place where because of the majesty of the lion, Jesus is called the Lion of the tribe of Judah. And so that's one of those interchangeable examples in the Bible. But you can see the work of the devil everywhere in the world. He's trying to cause as much woe and suffering as he can. Now, if you want to hurt somebody, what's the best way to hurt them? To put bamboo shoots under their fingernail, take away their property, defame their name. There's a lot of things you could do to hurt somebody. I hope you're not plotting right now. But you know what hurts a person the most is when you hurt what they love the most. What does God love the most in this world? What did He pay the most for? People. His children. Wouldn't it hurt you the most if something happened to your children? The devil wants to hurt God. That's why he messes with us. The devil's much more powerful than us, but he hurts us and he tempts us and he torments people because he hates Jesus. He hates God. He knows his end is coming. He wants to take as many with him as he can. He is just like a rabid, vicious dog right now that is biting and snapping and snarling and growling in every direction. He's trying to spread rabies. The Bible says he's got great wrath because he knows his time is short. Number 10. What's the only way that we can successfully resist Satan? James, and this is in your Bible, James chapter 4, verse 7 and 8, or 7 and verse 9, and I quoted this to you earlier. Answer, submit yourselves therefore to God, resist the devil, and he will flee from you. Now, if you want God to protect you from the assaults of the devil, and some of you, if you haven't submitted your life to the Lord, you're being assaulted. Some of you in your family, some of you in your health, your finances, there's a variety of ways. The devil wants to curse you. God wants to bless you. The Bible's really clear about that. He can't bless you until you give yourself to Him. He can then activate those blessings and mobilize His goodness in your life and work miracles for you and answer prayers. If you say, Lord, answer my prayers while I live for the devil, that's not fair. It doesn't work that way. God is good. Sometimes He'll even answer the prayers of the lost. Jesus said He sends His blessings on the just and the unjust, just because God is good. But if you really want to claim the promises in the Bible, you must submit yourself to God. Then He gives you power to resist the devil, and the devil will flee from you. It goes on to say,

0: in that verse? Draw nigh to God, and He will draw nigh to you. You know, as you're coming to these meetings, whether you're watching or you're here, you are taking steps where you are drawing close to God. He is going to touch your heart with His Word. He will draw close to you. He will bless you. You'll find yourself thinking about the things you're studying during your day, and that's God drawing near to you. Number 11, how did Jesus fight the assaults of the devil? Answer, it's found in Matthew chapter 4, verse 10. Then Jesus said unto him, "Get thee hence, Satan, for it is written." And I touched on this already, but I can't overstate the importance and the power of the Word of God. The Bible tells us that the Word of God is compared to a sword. And you can read that in Ephesians chapter 6, verse 17. It says, "The sword of the Spirit, which is the Word of God." What is a sword typically used for? It's in battle, right? You know what David used to kill Goliath? Two things. A stone, which is a symbol for the Word of God. Jesus said, "He that hears these words of mine and does them is a wise man building on the rock." Right? Stone. Jesus is the rock. In Daniel 2, it was a rock that destroys the image. And then he took the sword of Goliath. And so it's compared to a sword that defeats the giant. The Word of God is that sharp, double-edged sword. Not just a sword, a double-edged sword. Why double-edged? The Word of God is often given in plural of two witnesses. The law and the prophets. Go to Revelation 11. We'll talk about the two witnesses some night, or you can ask a question. It's representing the dual nature of the Word of God, the New and the Old Testament. It's in the mouth of two witnesses. Everything will be established. Moses and Elijah appeared on the mountain to Jesus, representing the law and the prophets. So it's dual. God gives you two eyes so you can have perspective. You got two ears so you can sense direction. And two nostrils so you can find dinner, right? Yes. Notice he only gave you one mouth. Okay, Hebrews chapter 4, verse 12. For the Word of God, and this is additional, the Word of God is quick and powerful and sharper than any two-edged sword. Jesus in Revelation comes, one of the symbols, he's coming with a sword coming out of his mouth. Number 12, how will the final fate of Satan resemble that of Absalom? Going back to the story where we began, you remember it says that after Absalom was slain, they took him down and they found a pit in the woods and they cast him in this pit. And that's in 2 Samuel 18, verse 17. They took Absalom and they cast him into a great pit. Now, I'm emphasizing that because I want you to notice what the Bible says is going to happen to Lucifer. Absalom is cast into a pit. They don't mark his grave. Absalom wanted to be remembered. If you go to Jerusalem, I think it's the Kidron Valley, there is this monument of Absalom's, and you can read about this in 2 Samuel 18:18. Now Absalom in his lifetime had taken and reared up for himself a pillar which is in the Kingsdale. He was afraid he'd be forgotten, so he made a monument to himself. And that's supposedly the monument to Absalom. What happens to Lucifer, according to the Bible? It's very similar. You can read, it says, Isaiah 14, verse 15, "Yea, thou shalt be brought down to hell to the sides of the pit." God is going to bring forth a fire from the midst of him and devour him. Number 13. Will Satan ever reappear to tempt God's people again? We don't have to worry about after he's destroyed. The Bible says we'll not have to worry through eternity about the devil coming back or escaping from somewhere and going on a rampage. Ezekiel 28:19. "Never shall thou be any more." Won't that be nice to be in heaven and never worry about that again? Well, we have to worry about sin ever happening again. No one will ever doubt God's love again because of this terrible experiment that was instigated by the devil. The book of Nahum, chapter 1, verse 9, "Affliction shall not rise up again the second time." It's not going to happen again. Question number 14. How does God feel about the destruction of the wicked? You know, God is love. And even though he must deal with Satan and sinners, it's not something he enjoys. He doesn't want anyone to perish. You read in Ezekiel 33, verse 11. I'm glad. I love to hear you turn your lessons and write the answers down. And I hope you share these with others. "Say unto them, as I live, says the Lord God, I have no pleasure in the death of the wicked." God doesn't want us to die. He doesn't want us to be lost. Jesus came to save us from Satan and from sin. They go together. But he says that the wicked turn from his way and live. Turn ye from your evil ways. Why will you die? Jesus wants to give us power against evil. He wants to set an angel hedge about you to protect you. Now some of you are thinking, oh, Pastor Doug, you don't know. I am so bound by habits and temptation, and my life has been so out of control and such a mess. It's no problem for God. You know, the Bible says all things are possible with God. Don't underestimate how the Lord can give you a new birth and make you a new creature. Yes, He can. Don't give the devil more credit. Don't make your devil stronger than your God. The Bible tells us greater is He that is in you than he that is in the world. Yes, He can save you. When Absalom died, how did King David respond? When David got the news, even though his son was trying to kill him, when he got the news that this beautiful son had died, you can read in 2 Samuel 18:33, the king was much moved. And he went up over the chamber of his gate and he wept. And as he went, thus he said, "Oh, my son Absalom, would God I had died for thee. Oh, Absalom, my son, my son." Look at the love of this erring earthly father for his rebellious son. How his heart was broken. How much must God love you in that he willingly gave his son? That's because Jesus doesn't want any of us to perish, friends. Amen? Amen? He wants us all to have eternal life. The devil wants to destroy us. He is a thief. He is a villain. He has no heart. He wants to bring suffering. But Jesus came because he wants to save us. You know, I remember hearing a story a number of years ago. I used to live in my... And in southern Florida, there was a family that lived outside of town by a lake. There's a more rural area. There were some farms. And one hot day, this boy wanted to go out and go swimming. And he told his mother, "I'm going to go swim in the pond." She was always a little worried because, you know, they have alligators in that country. But they hadn't seen any in the vicinity. And so she said, "Okay." And he couldn't wait. On his way out to the lake, right outside by the house, he threw off his clothes and just left a trail of clothes. And just went jumping off into the water, made a big splash. But evidently there was a large alligator that was resting in the other side of the lake in the grass. He heard the commotion. And the mother looked out the window, as they often do there by the sink, and she saw that telltale sign of a large gator leaving a wake across the lake, going towards her son that was now swimming out. She dropped what she was doing. She ran out of the kitchen, crossed the grass, and yelled, "Alligator! There's an alligator! Turn around! Swim!" The boy saw the frantic face of his mother, and he made a U-turn and swam as quick as he could back to the shore. But right about the time he got to the bank, the alligator got to him and latched onto his legs and began to pull him off, as they do, into the water. But about the same time his mother got to him, she stepped off into the shallow water and grabbed his hands. And there was this awful tug of war between the mother and the alligator for the child, 10-year-old boy. And the alligator was starting to win, and then the mother wouldn't let go, and she'd begin to pull, and the alligator would start to spin, and she'd lose his grip, and she'd grab her son again, she'd pull. And there was so much ruckus and yelling and screaming. A farmer that lived next door, he knew exactly what had happened. He grabbed his rifle, he ran out, and he shot the alligator. Well, the boy had to go to the hospital. His legs were badly cut, and some really nasty scars and just hundreds of stitches. After he recovered for a few days, the local newspaper came by, and the reporter asked him about his ordeal, and the boy seemed pretty cheerful. He said, "Do you mind if I ask to look at the scars on your legs?" And he showed him the scars on his legs, and then the boy smiled, and he said, "I've also got scars on my arms because my mother wouldn't let go of me." And he was very proud of the scars on his arms. There's a battle over your soul, friends. There's only two roads in life. Surrender your life to Jesus and God's plan for you, or you let it go and that Leviathan, the devil, will take you down. Yes, he will. Your only hope is Jesus. There is no other way. Friends, the Bible's very clear that God has a plan for your life. His plan for you is that you should live forever. He said, "I've gone to prepare a place for you." He's paid an incredible price that you might have that gift of everlasting life. And God gave his son. What more could he give to show his love for you? There is a battle between good and evil, but each of us needs to make our own decision. And you know, before we close this meeting tonight, I just think it's so important that we have an opportunity to say, Lord, I want to surrender my life to you. Don't worry about how you're going to live tomorrow. Don't worry about what struggles or temptations you might face. You just come like you are and say, Lord, I want to choose Jesus. I believe you love me that much. And even if you're in doubt, do the safe thing. When I first came to the Lord, I said, Lord, I don't know, but I'm willing to try. If you're real, reveal yourself to me. What have you got to lose? We're talking about eternal life. Try it. Look at the Bible. Study it. What could be more valuable than that? And I know there's some of you who are watching and you're struggling. Maybe you feel this battle in your heart. That battle is between your Savior and Satan. And you have the tie-breaking vote. You get to make the decision. God wants your willing heart, your love. He won't force you. If you'd like to make that decision, I'd like to encourage you to just pray with me right now. Could we all bow our heads? Loving Father, we thank you for the message of your word that warns us that there is a war in this world, that the devil is out there and he's seeking to destroy. But we're so thankful for the good news that Jesus came into this world to save. And that there's greater power in you than there is in the enemy. Bless these people, Lord. Help them to experience Jesus in their lives. Transform us through the remainder of this seminar. We thank you and pray in Christ's name. Amen.
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2: New Zealand is home to the kiwi bird, the kiwi fruit, glaciers, fjords, golden sand beaches, black sand beaches, lakes, mountains, forests, geysers, and the longest place name in the world. Taumata Whakatangi Hangako O'o or Tamatea Turipuka Kapimonga Horonuku Pōkai Whenua Ki Tanatahu. One word. It means, basically, the summit where a man named Tamatea played his flute to the one he loved. The Bible says that God has given Jesus the name which is above every name, that at the name of Jesus every knee should bow, of those in heaven, and of those on earth, and of those under the earth, and that every tongue should confess that Jesus Christ is Lord. Jesus. There's no other name like it. And aren't you glad it's 80 letters shorter than Taumata Whakatangi Hangako O'o or Tamatea Turipuka Kapimonga Horonuku Pōkai Whenua Ki Tanatahu. I'm John Bradshaw for It Is Written.
3: Proverbs chapter 9.
4: Wisdom hath builded her house. She hath hewn out her seven pillars. She hath killed her beasts. She hath mingled her wine. She hath also furnished her table. She hath sent forth her maidens. She crieth upon the highest places of the city.
5: Whoso is simple, let him turn in hither. As for him that wanteth understanding, she saith to him, Come, eat of my bread, and drink of the wine which I have mingled. Forsake the foolish, and live, and go in the way of understanding. He that reproveth a scorner getteth to himself shame, and he that rebuketh a wicked man getteth himself a blot. Reprove not a scorner, lest he hate thee. Rebuke a wise man, and he will love thee. Give instruction to a wise man, and he will be yet wiser. Teach a just man, and he will increase in learning. The fear of the Lord is the beginning of wisdom, and the knowledge of the holy is understanding. For by me thy days shall be multiplied, and the years of thy life shall be increased. If thou be wise, thou shalt be wise for thyself. But if thou scornest, thou alone shalt bear it.
4: A foolish woman is clamorous. She is simple and knoweth nothing. For she sitteth at the door of her house, on a seat in the high places of the city, to call passengers who go right on their ways.
6: Whoso is simple, let him turn in hither.
4: And as for him that wanteth understanding, she saith to him,
6: Stolen waters are sweet, and bread eaten in secret is pleasant.
4: But he knoweth not that the dead are there, and that her guests are in the depths of hell.
3: Psalm 129, a song of degrees.
7: Many a time have they afflicted me from my youth. May Israel now say, many a time have they afflicted me from my youth. Yet they have not prevailed against me. The plowers plowed upon my back. They made long their furrows. The Lord is righteous. He hath cut asunder the cords of the wicked. Let them all be confounded and turn back that hate Zion. Let them be as the grass upon the housetops, which withereth afore it groweth up, wherewith the mower filleth not his hand, nor he that bindeth sheaves his bosom. Neither do they which go by say, the blessing of the Lord be upon you. We bless you in the name of the Lord.
3: Psalm 117.
7: Oh, praise the Lord, all ye nations. Praise him, all ye people. For his merciful kindness is great toward us. And the truth of the Lord endureth forever. Praise ye the Lord.
8: Wash me thoroughly from mine iniquity, and cleanse me from my sin.
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13: Hello, friends. Would you like to hear an amazing fact? The world's longest commercial airline flight is from Dubai to Auckland, New Zealand, and it covers about 8,800 miles and lasts about 17 hours. That's a really long trip, especially if you have a middle seat. Take my word for it. Yet that's nothing compared to how long some birds can stay in the air. Thanks to the development of miniature lightweight electronic tags, researchers have discovered that the common swift is able to fly for 10 months straight. Scientists in Sweden carefully monitored the movements of 13 swifts over a course of 2 years. They noted from these transmitters, three of the birds did not land even once for 10 months. Now that's a long nonstop flight. Swifts can travel millions of miles during their lifetime, which usually averages about 5.5 years, migrating between Europe and Africa with the seasons. They pluck insects from as they fly, that's how they eat, but how do they sleep? Evidently, each day at dusk and dawn, the common swift will fly up to an altitude of about 2 miles. From there, it's assumed the birds take cat naps while they glide down, but no one's really sure. How would you like to be able to fly without ever feeling fatigue? Stay with us, friends. We're going to learn more as Amazing Facts brings you this edition of Bible Answers Live.
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0: Once again, let's start the program with a word of prayer. Dear Father, we thank you that we have this opportunity to read the Bible and study together, and we ask for your blessing upon this program. Be with those listening, Lord, and together may we search the Scriptures for truth. In Jesus' name, amen.
1: Amen.
0: Well, Pastor Doug, you opened the program by talking about a remarkable little bird that can fly an incredibly long distance, not only a long distance, but I guess able to stay up in the air, not just for a few weeks, but amazingly, 10 months. That's hard to imagine.
1: It is. It's incredible. Now, I've known that birds like the great frigate bird, that's a seabird, they can fly for weeks without landing. And they kind of go down and they scoop sardines during the day from the ocean. And they fly up high and they, I guess, doze. They've got a big wingspan. They doze while they're gliding up there. Say a horse can sleep standing up. But I'd never imagined there was a bird that did not touch down for 10 months, night and day, storm, wind, and it's mind-boggling when you think about it. And, it made me think about that verse in the Bible that's in Isaiah 40, verse 31.

0: 1-800-835-6747. And you can ask for a free offer this evening, a book called 12 Steps to Revival. 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And if you have a Bible question, our phone line here to the studio is 800-463-7297. Again, that's 800-463-7297. That'll bring you here into our studio, and we'll be able to get your question on tonight's program. One more time, here it is, 800-463-7297. Well, we're going to go to the phone lines. Our first caller this evening is Robert, and he's listening from Riverside, California. Let's see if we can get Robert on the phone. Well, not just yet. I think they're still getting something done there on the other side. But, Pastor Doug, you know, on my way driving here to the studio this evening, you couldn't help but notice all of the stores with the skeletons and the ghosts hanging out front.
1: I've been noticing them for a month already.
0: And, you know, a lot of folks are asking questions around this time of the year. Well, what happens to people when they die? Well, the Bible has something to say with reference to the subject, and Amazing Facts has a website that deals with some important questions that people ask. Can the dead come back? What about ghosts, and where do they come from? We have a website called ghosttruth.com.
1: That's right, and it'll answer a lot of questions people wonder during Halloween about seances and death, and are they being spooked by real ghosts, not kids in a sheet. So just go to Ghost Truth, and it gives you Bible answers on what happens. Do people turn into ghosts after they die? You'll find it very interesting.
0: All right, I think we're ready. Robert in Riverside, California. Robert, you on the air.
2: Yes, hi.
1: Thank you for calling.
2: Yeah, thank you, guys. I love your show. I have a scripture I hope you can find. I forget exactly where, and it's in one of the Gospels, but it's always come to mind, and I just thought of it. And I thought, well, why not give it a try? It's bothered me for a lot of times. Where the disciples, at one time they said, they were going down to a festival or a feast. I forget which one it was, but something going on. And they said, we're going down. Would you like to come with us to Jesus? And he said, no. I think they asked him like twice, but I'm not sure. But anyway, it says, and then later Jesus went down in secret.
1: Right. And I think it's the Gospel of John.
2: I couldn't figure out, what's this mean? Does this mean that he's lying?
1: Yeah, that's the Gospel of John chapter 7 is, I think, the verse that you're looking for. And Pastor Ross, I just had it a second ago, and then there was a feast, and his brothers had gone to the feast, and it says, after this, let me see here. Yeah, it's John 7, in verse 8, he said, you go up to the feast. I am not going up to this feast, for my time is not yet fully come. And after this saying, he remained in Galilee. But after his brothers had gone up to the feast, then he also went up, not publicly, but in private. Is that the verse you're looking for?
2: Yeah.
1: He went secretly.
2: Yeah,
1: some versions say he went secretly.
2: I think whatever Bible I was reading at the time I found that, I guess it said secret instead of private.
1: Yeah, it's the same. He went in a clandestine way. See, at this point, Jesus was becoming very popular through his miracles, and he knew his brothers were trying to push him into announcing he was the Messiah. And he said, you know, why do you do these things secretly? If you're God, let everyone know. And he said, no,
2: yeah,
1: it would cause such a ruckus.
2: Exactly.
1: He wanted to mess up his ministry because it would draw too much attention from his enemies.
0: You know, I'm reading this here in the King James. Actually, it's the New King James that I'm reading. And it's verse 8 in particular. It says, you go up to the feast. Jesus is talking. And he says, I am not yet going up to the feast, for my time is not yet fully come. Now, that's the way the King James and the New King James translate it. But there are some newer translations that omit the word yet. And that does give the impression then that Jesus said he would not go, and then suddenly he went in secret. But that's not what we read here in the Textus Receptus, or the King James, New King James original text.
1: King James says, but he went, as it were, in secret. It uses that word. So, I'm glad we were able to find it. I'm pretty sure that's the only place this appears in the Bible, Robert. And if I'm not mistaken, that's the verse that you were looking for. And so Jesus was just trying to preserve his freedom to minister in Jerusalem without being stopped or blockaded because they were going to have a big crowd. Now, later in his ministry, at the end of his ministry, he did make a triumphal public entrance to Jerusalem, and it did kind of outrage the religious leaders. Appreciate your call, Robert.
0: Our next call is Anthony, listening from Washington, D.C. Anthony, welcome to the program.
3: How you doing, sir?
1: Doing well. Thank you for calling.

0: And your question?
1: I was just trying to, could you interpret Matthew 12, verse 25 and 26?
0: We'll do our best. Matthew 12, 25 and 26?
1: Yes.
0: All right. It says, "And Jesus knew their thoughts and said to them, every kingdom divided against itself is brought to desolation, and every city or house divided against itself shall not stand. And if Satan casts out Satan, he's divided against himself, how shall his kingdom stand?" Well, they were accusing Jesus of casting out devils through the devil. And Jesus was saying, you know, your logic is flawed, because if the devil is attacking himself, he's not going to have a very effective kingdom. And see, they said in verse 24, "This fellow casts out devils, but by Beelzebub, the prince of devils." And yes. So he was just illustrating that they were making a big mistake by assuming that he was doing this work of God of setting people free by the devil. Now, that's not to say that there aren't times when Satan has counterfeit healers that will look like they're casting out devils, but they're not. You know what I'm saying? So the devil does sometimes use fake representatives that are wolves in sheep's clothing, but Jesus was addressing a different principle here, that it doesn't make sense for the devil to cast out the devil.
1: And I wanted to say this. I'm having a problem finding out who to vote for, because you have the Democrat and you had the Republican. And I was wanting to know, does that scripture ties into the voting?
0: Well, you know, the Bible tells us to obey the laws of the land. And we have the privilege as a representative country to choose our leadership. And, you know, we've got to be careful during this program not to tell you who or how to vote for, because we already have our hands full talking about religion. We don't want to mix it with politics right now. But, you know, I think you need to look at not just the rhetoric of what you hear during an election, but you need to think about, what will these candidates do with the court? What will they do with certain principles that would affect the freedom to proclaim and practice your religious conviction? And, you know, that's what I tell people is, you know, look at what it's going to do to the freedom of the proclamation of the gospel, and to having a country where the court judges will support some morality. Anyway, that's probably all I better say about that.
2: All right. Well, thanks for your call, Anthony. If you have a Bible question, the phone line here to the studio is 800-463-7297. Again, that's 800-463-7297 with your Bible question. Our next call is Lois, listening in, Lois is listening in Las Vegas. Lois, welcome to the program.
3: Hello?
0: Hi, thank you for calling, Lois. You're on the air.
3: Hi, good evening, Pastor Doug. Good evening, Pastor Ross. God bless both of you. I just started to listen to your program on Radio 74 since the beginning of the year, and I listen to it, you know, when I'm home, because I work at night, which I don't enjoy very much. Anyway.
0: Well, we're glad you called.
3: Oh, go ahead. I'm sorry.
0: No, your question. We appreciate your call.
3: I was calling to find out what chapter I could have found about, well, I guess not wearing jewelry, because I was having a conversation with my friend at church. At work, and she's a Jehovah Witness. And she said to bring the chapter in the Bible and show it to her where we're really not supposed to wear jewelry, probably a ring or a watch. I don't know if I'm right. So I'm calling in to find out if you could help me.
0: Well, there's several verses in the Bible that give a principle of modesty in dress. And Pastor Ross might just look up some of them for me real quick. Thing one is, you're going to find in 1 Peter chapter 3, where it's talking about Christian wives should not have the outward adorning, the wearing of gold. Paul says, and is it 1 or 2 Timothy, he says, not with gold or pearls or costly array.
2: 1 Timothy chapter 2, verse 9.
0: 1 Timothy 2, verse 9.
3: 1 Timothy chapter 9.
2: No, chapter 2, verse 9.
3: 2, verse 9.
0: And, you know, of course, you know the story where the children of Israel made a golden calf, and you read about that in, I think, Exodus 32. And they made the golden calf from jewelry, And then after they made the calf and they were told to grind it to powder and the Lord made them drink it, God told the children of Israel, break off your ornaments. Pastor Ross might find that verse for me. He said, break off your ornaments so I can know what to do with you.
2: You know, the other verse you're referring to, just as a quick cross-reference, it's mentioned twice in the New Testament. The other one is 1 Peter chapter 3, verse 3 through 6.
0: Okay.
2: As a cross-reference. So you have Timothy, 1 Timothy 2, 9, and then also 1 Peter chapter 3, beginning verse 3.
3: Verse 3. Okay.
0: And then you've got the several other verses. You know what we ought to do, just to get you the best resources, Lois, if it's okay with you, I will send you a book I've written on the subject. And it's called Jewelry, How Much is Too Much? Because I think most Christians agree that a person can go overboard. And the question is, what is overboard? And where is that line? And so if you'd like a free copy of the book, it's got all these references in the book. And you can even share it with your friend after you read it. Just call our resource number.
2: The number to call is 800-835-6747. 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And if you have a Bible question, our phone line here to the studio once again is 800-463-7297. 800-463-7297. That'll bring you here into the studio with your Bible question. Our next call is Samuel listening in San Diego, California. Samuel, welcome to the program.
4: Well, thank you. Good evening. My question is more about a translation difference between the New King James Version and two other, or actually, that are talking about the righteousness through faith in Christ. Romans 3:21 and 3:22 talk about the faith being revealed. Or actually, it says the righteousness of God is revealed, and then it goes on through faith in Christ. When you read the New English Testament, NET, It says that through Christ's faithfulness, not through your faithfulness in Christ or your faith in Christ, but rather because of Christ's very own faithfulness that we are saved. And to me, those statements are completely different. I mean, I understand that the Son of God was faithful up until death, and I mean, through death and all that. But when we're talking about personal salvation, I always thought that it was the believer's belief in Christ that got him, you know, placed in union through the Holy Spirit into the body of Christ, and that was, you know, the righteousness by faith, because Paul goes on and talks about that in the fourth chapter.
0: All right, do you want me to try to answer this? I think I got your question.
4: Please.
0: Here. Yeah, there's several translations that you're going to find in English that may render this verse a little different, but you're right, the nuances are very important. My favorite translations would be King James, New King James, and that does continue with the idea that it has something to do with our faith in Jesus. And it says, even, and this is verse 22 in the New King James, even the righteousness of God through faith in Jesus Christ to all and on all who believe. So it's talking about us believing, us having faith. So, you know, the translations say that it is a faith of Jesus. There's, you know, now you in, where is it, Pastor Ross? In Revelation, it says one place, keeping the commandments of God in the faith of Jesus.
2: Of Jesus, Revelation 14:12.
0: Yeah. And other places that talks about faith in Jesus. So the way I've heard this explained is we're supposed to have the faith that Jesus had in the Father we have in Christ. So it's like the faith of Jesus. And he gives us this gift of faith. So in one way, it could be semantics. But you're right, we are saved by choosing. We have a free will to exercise faith in God's promises. That's why, you know, a man came to Jesus once and said, Lord, if you can heal my son, he said, if you believe, all things are possible. In other words, you must choose to believe. So does that make sense, Samuel?
4: Absolutely, and I appreciate your time.
0: Yep, thank you very much for your question. Good question.
2: Our next call is Ron, listening in Washington. Ron, welcome to the program. Hi, Ron,
5: Hi,
2: you're on the
5: you
2: air.
5: For taking my call.
0: How are you guys doing? We can hear you.

0: Okay, great. My question is about the great heavenly host in the scriptures. It says that the great heavenly hosts are looking down upon us, and I was wondering, who are these great heavenly hosts? Is it Moses and Elijah, or is it our relatives, or who might that be?
1: Well, I think you might be talking about, there's one place where it says in Hebrews, seeing that we're surrounded by such a great cloud of witnesses. That's probably not the verse you're talking about. That's talking about the examples of the faithful through history. Other places where it talks about a heavenly host watching, you've got in the book of Job, it talks about, the angels and the leaders of unfallen worlds that look down on what's happening in earth. And then Paul, I think, talks about us being a spectacle to the universe, to men and angels. And so, he gives us the idea that there are unfallen, of course, there's also fallen angels called demons and devils, but there's unfallen angels in these heavenly intelligences that are watching. They can see what's happening in this world. Another verse says
0: angels,
1: all things.
0: They aren't the actual, ancestors of the Bible.
1: No, I don't believe so, because, first of all, there's a few rare exceptions, like where God took Elijah to heaven and Enoch and Moses was resurrected. But the general resurrection of the dead happens when Jesus comes. It says, when the Lord descends from heaven, the dead in Christ rise. And that's in 1 Thessalonians 4. And Jesus said the resurrection on the last day. So I think three times in John chapter 6, he says, on the last day I will raise them up. And so the idea that all these dead people are up in heaven watching right now, like they're in some kind of balcony seating, that's really not taught in the Bible. It says, Jesus said, our friend Lazarus is asleep. But then he said he was dead. So if you're saved, let me just this confuses people, because you can walk through any kind of church cemetery and you're going to see some tombstones will say, our beloved mother is now walking the golden streets. And another tombstone will say, our mother is sleeping in the arms of Jesus, resting in peace. That's where you get R.I.P. on the tombstones. What confuses Christians, Paul says, to be absent from the body is to be present with the Lord. What that means is, if you're a believer and if you die, the next conscious thought you have is the resurrection. You haven't been resurrected yet, because in this world we still live in time, and the event hasn't occurred yet. So for us, no, they're not up there yet, spying on us. It says we're caught up to meet the Lord in the air. Together we are caught up. So this mass resurrection happens when Jesus comes. And again, 1 Corinthians chapter 15, says, in the resurrection at the coming of Christ.
2: Mm-hmm.
1: Anyway, I don't know, does that help a little bit, Ron?
0: Insight, I really appreciate it.
1: Hey, we'll send you, we've got a book that talks about Are the Dead Really Dead? We'll send you a free copy.
2: All you'll have to do is give us a call on our resource phone number. The number there is 800-835-6747. You can ask for the study guide called Are the Dead Really Dead? We'll be able to send this to you, Ron, or anybody who calls and asks. Very important subject and a great study. We also have a website dealing with this called deathtruth.com. Just deathtruth.com.
1: That's right.
2: A lot of great scriptural references there as well. Our next call is Derek, and he's listening in Jacksonville, Florida. Derek, welcome to the program.
3: Good evening.
1: Thank you for your patience. Good evening.
3: Thank you for taking my call. I appreciate it.
1: And your question?
3: Okay, the question is, when Lord Jesus died on the cross, did the angels who were watching this, did they know that he was going to be coming back? Or did they, during the time where he was asleep, did they really think that he was gone for good?
1: Well, see, the angels were able to hear what Jesus said while he was alive, and Jesus told the disciples on several occasions, I'm going to go to Jerusalem, I will be betrayed into the hands of the Gentiles, they will crucify me, and I will rise the third day. So Jesus had often repeated that, the angels heard that. They, of course, were optimistic, the angels have faith, that Jesus would, but it was very troubling for them to see their Savior suffering and him die and be placed in a grave. But I think they did have the knowledge that he would rise. Of course, the angels were the ones that rolled away the stone and met the disciples when they came to the tomb. So I think they were in on the plan. Still there, Derek? Does that make sense? You there?
3: Yeah, I'm here.
1: Okay, did that make sense?
3: That makes perfect sense. I was wondering. I mean, can you only imagine the grief that they must have felt seeing that happening?
1: Yep, I'm with you. Hey, we really appreciate your phone call, and we do have a lesson that talks about angels. It's called Angel Messages from Outer Space. We'll be happy to send you that.
3: Excellent. Thank you very much.
1: Okay.
2: 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You know, Pastor Doug, I think we're coming up on our mid-program break here in just a few moments. But again, friends, it's a good time for you to pick up your phone and give us a call and be ready with your question for the second part of our program.
1: Yeah, best is yet to come. 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We're going to take a breath and get a drink of water, and we'll be back in just 2 minutes and take more Bible questions.
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2: Us and Pastor Doug, we're ready to go to the phone lines. Our next caller is Matt, and he's listening from British Columbia. Matt, welcome to the program.
6: Thank you, sir. Thank you.
1: Yes.
6: My question is about the harlot in Revelation. Who is the harlot?
1: Now, you're talking about Revelation 17. Paul is in vision,
6: yeah.
1: And he describes a woman who is sitting on a beast with 7 heads and 10 horns, and it says that she's arrayed in scarlet and purple and precious stones. And
6: yes.
1: She's got a name on her forehead. It says, Babylon the Great, the mother of harlots and abominations of the earth. That woman represents a great counterfeit or unfaithful religious system. Then you have another woman in Revelation 12 who is pure. She is clothed with the sun and the moon and the stars, the light of God. The woman in Revelation 17 is called a harlot because she has become unfaithful. And it says she sits among 7 mountains. Well, there's a clue. It says that woman is the city that sits on 7 mountains, Well, there is a major church that is in a city called Rome that is called the City of Seven Hills that has become unfaithful to biblical truth. For instance, the Bible says, do not make idols and bow down to them. And, of course, we know that in the Catholic system, there's a lot of idols that are made, a lot of people bowing and praying before idols of Joseph or Mary or Peter. And the Bible says that only God can forgive sin, and yet, you know, they say that you need to confess your sins to the priest, and the priest can absolve you of your sins in some form. It says this is a persecuting power. The Catholic Church agrees that during the Dark Ages, they were responsible for persecution because, you know, Pope John Paul II publicly apologized for what the Church did, and that was back in 2000. And so I could go through a list of about a dozen things that most Reformed theologians, now, friends, this is not Pastor Doug. I'm talking John Wesley, John Calvin, Martin Luther, Knox, Melanchthon, Spurgeon, all of these great Reformed preachers and pastors believed the woman in Revelation 17 was the Roman Catholic Church. There are a lot of lovely, spirit-filled Catholic people. I'm not trying to be critical. I'm just telling you what the prophecy was talking about, what happened.
6: Yes.
1: And so there's your answer. We do have a book we'll send you on that, and it's free.
6: Yes,
1: it's a book called The Beast, the Dragon, and the Woman. Very popular book because it just has a great way. Joe Cruz did a great job of explaining this.
2: Again, the number to call is 800-835-6747. You can ask for the book called The Beast, the Dragon, and the Woman. 800-835-6747. That is the resource phone number. And if you have a Bible question, the phone line here to the studio is 800-463-7297. Our next call is Kurt, listening from Shamrock, Texas. Kurt, welcome to the program.
7: Yeah, hi. Hello. Can you hear me?
1: Yeah, loud and clear. Thanks for calling, Kurt.
7: I have a question for you. I listened to Chuck Smith from Calvary Chapel, and he had a DVD called Wisdom of the Ages, and he talks about the different Bible versions, and he talks about the corruption of all the newer versions, and that the King James is the one that hasn't been corrupted by the satanic policy of evil. And another, and if you look at Colossians 2:18, the King James says specifically, you have not seen angels, and all the other verses say that you have seen angels. And if Scripture is inspired by God, then one of those, one of them is right. I mean, you can't have contrary doctrines in the Bible. So what do you say about that?
1: All right, yeah, I appreciate that, Kurt. There are some pastors out there, and if it's the same Chuck Smith I'm thinking of, he was a good man. He's one of the founders of Calvary Chapel, and I think he's passed away now. But there's some that they call them King James only pastors. I am not in the camp of King James only. I don't believe Pastor Ross is either, but we are in the camp that there's a big difference in translations. And that's because most of the modern translations incorporate manuscripts that the early reformers felt were doubtful. The King James, New King James, New American Standard, they are translated from what's called the Textus Receptus. The NIV and some of the other translations use not only the Textus Receptus, but they use doubtful manuscripts called the Vaticanus. That one came from the Vatican. And the Sinaiticus, that came from a monastery on, I think it's St. Catherine's Monastery on Mount Sinai. And there were some, you know, the 90%, no more than that, it's like 99% of all of them are the same. But there were some little doubtful spots in those other manuscripts. And so typically when I preach or do evangelism, I use either the King James or the New King James. New King James is very much like the King James. It just modernized some of the words. Instead of like ye, it'll say you. But the structure of the sentences is going to be almost identical. But you're right. There is some differences. Now, I don't believe the King James was flawless. The King James was also translated by a group of scholars, and they made a few mistakes. Just little things with punctuation. But I do believe the Word of God is perfect, and if you're in danger of believing too much or too little, believe too much of it. But don't start to question it.
2: 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So we'll be happy to share this with you, Kurt, or anybody wanting to learn more about the Bible. It's called The Ultimate Resource, and the phone line is 800-835-6747. 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Our next call is Sonia, listening from New York. Sonia, welcome to the program.
1: Sonia, are you there?
8: Yes, I'm here. I'm here. Good night, Pastor. How are you?
1: Evening.
8: Good.
1: How are you?
8: Good, thank you. My question is just like a general question. It's more childish, but I need to ask anyway. This is throughout the Bible where Jesus speaks to the Father, everything he prays to the Father. And there's also a part in there where it's said that, that he's sitting on the right hand of the Father, interceding on our behalf. So my question is, when we get to heaven, are we going to be seeing Jesus and the and his Father, or is it going to be just God alone?
1: Well, let me read you a few verses. In 1 Corinthians 13:12, for now we mm-hmm. see through a glass darkly, but then face to face. And you can read in, if you go to Revelation, it says, and God himself will be with us, and we will see him. And so I believe we will see God the Father and God the Son face to face in heaven.
8: Okay.
1: So
8: I thought so too, but I was saying, let me be more sure and clear.
1: Yeah, it's going to be probably the most thrilling thing that could happen is to be able to see the face of God in the kingdom. And I'm looking forward to being there. Revelation 22:4, one of the last chapters in the Bible. And it says, and there shall be no more curse, but the throne of God and of the Lamb. The Lamb is Jesus. God and the Lamb shall be in it, and his servants will serve him, and they shall see his face. That's
8: beautiful.
1: Pretty clear, isn't it?
8: Pretty clear.
1: Yep. So you can read that last chapter in the Bible, Revelation 22, and you'll find those words and a great encouragement there. I appreciate
8: Thank
1: your
8: you.
1: Call, Sonia.
2: 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Robert, welcome to the program.
9: Hi there. Thank you. Welcome.
1: Hi.
9: My question was from Galatians 5:4, and it talks about keeping the commandments. If we keep the commandments, we've fallen from grace.
1: I don't believe he's saying... Let me read this for you. If you look in verse 3, Galatians is not talking about keeping the Ten Commandments. It's talking about believing that you're saved by keeping especially the ceremonial laws. Because you look, it says in verse 3, I testify again to every man that is circumcised. He is a debtor to do the whole law. Paul is talking about the ceremonial law. Obviously, Paul is not saying, don't obey the commandment that says, thou shalt not lie. I want you to start lying, because if you don't lie, you're not saved. Paul is not saying, you need to start committing adultery, and you need to start murdering. Because if you don't, if you're keeping those laws, you're not saved. You see what I'm saying? So, obviously, the Apostle Paul would never tell believers, he'd never encourage them to break the Ten Commandments. The battle in Galatians is over the ceremonial laws that the Jewish Christians were telling the new Gentile Christians they needed to keep the feast days and they needed to be circumcised. And Paul was saying, look, if you think you're saved by all these sacrifices at the temple, the blood of goats is not going to wash away your sin. It's only the blood of Christ. You are lost if you're trusting in those things. Paul was never saying it's now okay to break the Ten Commandments. Because you can see how absurd that would be for him to say, yes, of course you can use God's name in vain. And if you're teaching people don't use the name of the Lord in vain, for him to say, well, you're not saved if you're teaching that. Because Jesus said, whoever shall do and teach the commandments is great in the kingdom of heaven. And that's Matthew chapter 5. Does that make sense?
9: Yeah, that makes a lot of sense. Thank you.
1: Yeah, so Galatians, the big discussion there is really dealing with the ceremonial law. Now, we have a book we can send, Robert, talking about does God's grace blot out the law? And we'll send you a free copy, Robert.
2: Just give us a call on our resource phone number. That number is 800-835-6747. You can ask for the study guide called Does God's Grace Blot Out the Law? Again, that number is 800-835-6747. And as for the study guide, does God's grace blot out the law? Our next caller is Ben, and Ben's listening in Sacramento, California. Ben, welcome to the program.
10: Hi, Pastor Doug.
1: Hey, thanks for calling. Your question tonight.
10: Question is Romans 8:28. The reason why I'm asking on that is because I lost my wife last year, and I was just kind of wondering how does that verse pertain to,
1: those kind of tragedies.
10: Yes, yes.
1: Yeah, and you know, I can appreciate that. I've had to stand by the grave of many family members, and when you read the verse, let me read it for our listeners. It's a famous verse, Romans 8:28. And we know that all things work together for good to them that love God, to those who are called according to his purpose. That doesn't mean that everything that happens is good, because there's a lot of things that happen that God is very sad about. That's why we pray, thy will be done, because a lot of times it's not God's will that's happening, and we should be praying that it is God's will. But God can take the bad things that happen and work them together for good. He can bring good out of it. We can just trust him that if we say, Lord, I don't know why this happened, but can you bring good out of it? An example would be Joseph, who was sold by his brothers. Now, God never wanted Joseph's brothers to betray him, to sell him as a slave, to lie to their father. God never encouraged that. But God took what happened to Joseph and worked it together for good, where he ended up becoming the prime minister of the kingdom and saved his family and, you know, probably millions of people from starvation. So God worked it for good, and Joseph actually said that to his brothers. I know that God allowed this to happen, that much life could be saved. I don't know what the good is that God is going to bring from the tragedy in your life. Sometimes when we've gone through heartache, God is then able to use us to bring comfort to others that are grieving. And there's even a verse that says, we comfort others with the comfort that we get from God when we go through grief. So I don't know, but God is somehow going to use it for good. He'll make good come from it. Does that make sense?
10: Yes, Pastor Doug. Thank you so very much. I appreciate it.
1: All right. Well, God bless you, and we appreciate your call, Ben.
2: 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Rick, you're on the air.
11: Hi, pastors. Hey, Pastor Doug, you said in one of your answers earlier that the angels saw their Savior when he was being crucified. Did the angels need a Savior?
1: That's a good catch. I misspoke. I said the angel saw the Savior. He wouldn't be their Savior from sin, because the unfallen angels are sinless. They don't need a Savior. The fallen angels are, you know, they've committed the unpardonable sin. They've gone too far. I don't believe Jesus died on the cross to save angels. It's in the Gospels that teaches us that.
11: Right.
1: So it would be they saw their Lord, because he is their commanding Creator.
11: Okay,
1: I didn't mean.
11: Thank you so much. Love your show.
1: Yeah, I'm glad you brought that up. Thank you.
11: Bye.
1: Bye-bye.
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12: Hi, thanks for taking my call. The question I have is, did Adam and Eve die in the flood?
1: No, good question. Of course, they lived a long time. We don't know how long Eve lived, but it does tell us Adam lived, I think it's 930 years. But the flood did not come until a little more than 1,500 years after Adam. And so Adam was dead. Matter of fact, Methuselah died just before the flood, if I'm not mistaken. And, you know, we Amazing Facts has a timeline where you can look on the history of creation. It's taken all the Bible dates. It's plugged them in. It shows how people's lives overlap. And it's called BibleHistory.com. Am I giving the right address, Pastor Ross?
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1: 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Sometimes I forget which ones are com and org and net. And you'll see that right there, Pam. So,
12: Joanne.
1: I'm sorry, Joanne. Take a look at that, and Adam died well before the flood, and you see there's several generations that came after him. Lamech and Methuselah, the parents of Noah, also died before the flood.
12: Okay, that's BibleHistory.com.
1: BibleHistory.com.
2: I'm looking at it right here. 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I'm not sure if org gets you there, but definitely .com will get you that website, BibleHistory.com. 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Our next caller is Carmen, listening from Texas. Carmen, welcome to the program.
13: Hello, how are y'all?
1: Doing great. How about you?
13: I'm doing well. Thank you so much for answering this for me. I wanted to know, we had a recent death in our family, and I'm just curious, will we recognize one another after death?
1: Yeah, if you look in your Bible in 1 Corinthians chapter 13, Paul said that in verse 12, matter of fact, I just quoted this a minute ago, "For now we see through a glass darkly, but then face to face. Now I know in part, but then," meaning in heaven, "I will know, even as also I am known." When we get to heaven, because our minds, our bodies, our spirits will all be improved. We have glorified bodies. Our minds will be perfect and clear. Our discernment will be enhanced. We will be able to look at a person and see who they are in a deeper way than we can. Perceptions are going to be greatly strengthened. And so I will guarantee you that when you get to heaven, you know, if you've had to lay grandma to rest and she was an old lady, she will not look like an old lady in the resurrection. Grandma is going to be vibrant and young, and everyone's going to have this, you know, perfect, mature look about them, but we will know who they are. There'll be instant recognition. And one reason we know this is that Christ, you know, of course, guided by the Holy Spirit, he knew people he'd never met before. He went underneath the tree and he knew Zacchaeus. He looked up and said, "Zacchaeus," and they'd never met. When Jesus saw Nathanael come to him, he said, "Oh, here's an Israelite in whom there's no guile." And Nathanael said, "Lord, how do you know me?" He said, "I saw you under the fig tree praying." And so our discernment, the Bible says, we'll have glorified bodies like his body. Our discernment will be enhanced in heaven. We will recognize our loved ones and friends, even though we maybe have been separated by years, even though we may have grown old on earth while they had been laid to rest before us. So I can promise you that. And the angels will have a computer database to help put us in touch with anyone we're missing, some kind of heavenly Facebook, I guess.
13: Amen. Thank you.
1: All right. Hey, thank you, Pam. God bless. Good question. I know others are wondering the same thing.
2: Our next caller is Pam. I think we were just talking with Carmen, but Pam is listening from Wisconsin. Pam, welcome to the program.
14: Hello?
2: Hi, you're on the air.
1: Hi, Pam. I think I called the last two callers Pam because I was looking at your name on the screen.
14: All right.
1: And your question. This is the real Pam now.
14: All right. It's the real Pam. I was calling because I was wondering what is God's name. I know when we say God, some people don't. Well, I know that Satan is the god of this world, and some people, when they say God, they're not referring to the Most High God.
1: Right. Well, there. It's sort of a. It can be a deeper question because the Lord goes by many names in the Bible. You know, in the Old Testament, he was called Elohim. He's called Adonai. There's this famous song. He's called El Shaddai. He was called Jehovah. Some call it Yahweh. We're not exactly sure how to pronounce the Tetragrammaton, but as near as we can tell, it's something like Yahweh. And then God calls himself the I Am. Jesus, God the Son, is called, you know, many names. He's called the Door, the Shepherd, the Living Water, the Bread, the Alpha and Omega, the Bright and Morning Star. There's a lot of names that God goes by. You know, I have a book, Pam. If you like, I'll send you a free copy, and it's called The Name of God. Because people wonder, you know, do I have to say a certain name when I pray? Of course, we're told to pray in Christ's name. But, you know, does it matter if we pronounce his name in English or Spanish, or do we need to pronounce his name with a Hebrew pronunciation? People have all kinds of interesting questions about the name of God, because obviously we're not to take his name in vain. There's no name more sacred, so people want to get it right. Would you like a free copy of that, Pam?
14: Sure, yes.
1: All right, we'll send you the book called The Name of God.
2: The number to call is 800-835-6747, and as for the book, The Name of God, and we'll be happy to send that to you, Pam, or anybody who calls and asks. Our next caller is Oscar, listening from New York City. Oscar, welcome to the program.
1: Oscar, are you there?
15: Yes.
1: Hey, thank you for calling. Your question tonight.
15: Thank you. We, according to the Bible, we are body, mind, and spirit, right?
1: Yes.
15: So at what point of the conception does the fetus, the human fetus, acquires the soul and the spirit?
1: Well, I think

0: the only play you can point to on the continuum of life when human life is viable and sacred is conception. And so from the moment, I mean, you know, whenever people say, all right, when the baby has developed and it has, you know, 5 billion cells, then we'll call it human. I think that when that spark of life happens, they've actually got video of watching conception before, and something amazing happens to a cell. It's almost like it quivers when the an egg is fertilized, and you've got the joining of the genes of these two independent people that is forming a new person. It's really miraculous. And even Solomon says, who can know or who can tell how the bones do grow in the womb of her that is with child? It's a miracle. You know, David says, I'm marvelously made. And so when Bathsheba became pregnant, Bathsheba sent a letter to David, and she said, I am with child. Well, she may have only been a few weeks along, but she didn't say I'm with fetus. She called it a child. And so I think you need to point to the point of conception as when life becomes sacred.
1: But there's no biblical verse that states specifically at what point that actually happens, right?
0: Well, I do think that there are verses where it talks about that when a woman conceived, that God marked that point. And when Sarah was with child, I think there's several examples. When Zechariah and Elizabeth were with child, I don't think you're going to find a scripture anywhere that says, you know, at the point that the sperm and the egg come together, that becomes body, spirit, and soul. You're not going to find that kind of verse.
1: Exactly.
0: But I think you're going to find the principle.
1: It's in any cell, in any kind of cell, but not spiritual life.
0: Well, what do you think? I'm just curious. What do you think? When do you think life becomes sacred?
1: If God says that there is life in a womb, of course there is life because there is a human cell. You know, wherever there's a human cell, there is biological life in that womb, but not necessarily that it is stating that there is a spirit and a soul or a spiritual life per se, unless it is explicitly specified.
0: Well, I would think I would have to respectfully disagree and say I think that when it's either alive, it's human life and it's sacred, and it has properties that are made in the image of God that should be recognized and respected, or not. And so, we're not going to find a verse that will spell out what you're asking for, but I hope that helps a little. How much time do we have left? We got 1 minute. Do we have someone out there that is willing to try a 1 minute question?
2: Sure. We got Bob, who's listening in Tennessee. Bob, welcome to the program. We got about a minute.
3: Yes, sir. I got a quick question. I've always wondered, when Lot was cast out of the garden after he killed Abel and he went out and married, where did those people come from that he ended up getting a wife from?
0: All right, good question. But I think what you meant to say, when Cain got kicked out of the garden from after he killed his brother, where did he get his wife from? Well, you read on later, it tells us in Genesis chapter 5 that Adam and Eve also had sons and daughters, many of them, and very likely Cain married one of his sisters. It shouldn't surprise us. Abraham married a half-sister, and Jacob married a first cousin. Hey, we are out of time, friends. We hope you've been blessed by the program. We do have some important announcements that are coming along the way. I hope that you'll recognize Amazing Facts is only on the channel you're listening to right now because somebody made it to keep us there. Go to amazingfacts.org and tell us you're listening. We'd love to hear from you. God bless. 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
2: No man, when he hath lighted a candle, putteth it in a secret place, neither under a bushel, but on a candlestick, that they which come in may see the light. The light of the body is the eye. Therefore, when thine eye is single, thy whole body also is full of light. But when thine eye is evil, thy body also is full of darkness. Take heed, therefore, that the light which is in thee be not darkness. If thy whole body, therefore, be full of light, having no part dark, the whole shall be full of light, as when the bright shining of a candle doth give thee light.
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4: 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Mostly cloudy today with a high near 81 and lows around 72. Mostly cloudy tomorrow with a high of 93 and lows around 76. For your Wednesday, mostly sunny with a high near 93 and lows around 73. And for Thursday, mostly sunny with a high near 95 and lows around 73. That's your morning weather on Janesville Christian Talk Radio.
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7: 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The question will be asked and the question will be answered. 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Who is our brother? You are listening to the More Abundant Life radio broadcast. My name is Adrian Westney, your host for today's program. We're going to get to the message now, the message for today. Who is your brother? 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
8: In the summer of 1963, the United States of America was in the midst of deepening social and racial strife. The eyes of the world were on this young nation trying to come to terms with a vexing legacy of slavery, racial division, and legal segregation. Whites and blacks were marching and dying together, seeking to break the back of hatred, prejudice, bigotry, and injustice. Newspapers from around the world carried headlines reporting on the constant clashes between demonstrators and police. Dogs, fire hoses, tear gas. All of these were familiar scenes on the nightly television news programs because they were used against those who were protesting the evil system of segregation. Young students were being beaten at lunch counters, and homes of many of the leaders of the movement were being bombed. It was the summer of 1963. It was a tense and pivotal hour in America's history. All these many mass demonstrations in America's cities finally culminated in a march on Washington. That day, 250,000 people of all races and all ethnic backgrounds waited in the sweltering August heat to hear the voice of America's modern-day

0: all three in school, I've been able to be present with them when they are sick. They don't have to have a babysitter or someone else. They can have their father with them when they're. We've had kids who are older who have had some hard times with peers in school. And one time, one of them recently had to take off a day because it just was too hard to go to school. And I was able to be there for her, take her on a walk down the street. We went and got coffee and had a conversation. And so the hard thing was to let go of what I'm told I'm supposed to be. The rewarding thing was realizing that is a very limited option, and there are so many more.
1: Society often views providing strictly through a financial lens. In what ways have you discovered that your presence at home is actually a more valuable currency for your children than a second paycheck?
0: Yeah. So, 2025 was a hard year for a lot of people, particularly financially, and we're no different. And we have had many conversations, practical conversations of this is where the bank account is, this is where it isn't, this is what needs to happen. And those conversations are still ongoing. But in that space, I started looking into scenarios. Okay, if it was decided that I should get a traditional job, what would that look like? And I realized, just on a very straightforward level, getting not even getting to the value piece, the practical value is that I realized I don't know how much I'm going to need to make to actually justify what is being lost in this around my availability, the way I'm able to, man, even serve my wife by doing the laundry. Like it's a small, it's huge coming home from a long day of teaching. So I realized there's actually practical value, but the value I've discovered of how I've been able to been a father to my children, a husband to my wife, I cannot put a monetary number to that. I can't say, well, if I made a job that provided this much money, then it would make it worth letting go of who I'm able to be for my family through this. And so for those fathers who find themselves in a position where they feel called to be a stay-at-home dad or they feel it thrust upon them, I would encourage you to know that there is going to be a value from that that will far outweigh the largest paycheck that will actually plant seeds in your children, but also go with them in ways that simple provision will not.
1: This conversation that we're having is very personal to me, and the reason why is because I used to be a truck driver. I pulled doubles, and I was very, very good at what I do, if I do say so myself. And I enjoyed it. It was rough sometimes. It was a challenge, but I really enjoy it. When you're good at something that you do, you have a lot of freedom as you do your job. And you do it really, really well at a high level, and you're receiving recognition for doing your job really, really well. It's really hard to leave that. And I remember I could hear God's voice clearly calling me out of the truck. And it was probably about the most painful experience I can remember. My last day of work was probably one of the hardest days of my life. And the reason why is because as I was cleaning up the truck for the last time, and I was climbing out of there, I knew I was not ever coming back again. This wasn't temporary. This was it. This wasn't what God was calling me to do. Not now, probably not ever. There was something else in mind, and I still had no sight of that either. So I was in between where this is a definite, God's telling me, get out of the truck. You're doing something else. That's very clear. But what is something else? That isn't very, very clear. That makes it even harder to obey and leave. But and that's why months before it was time to leave, and I heard that voice months, like I would say somewhere between 3 to 6 months is when I was hearing that voice stronger and stronger calling me out of the truck. And I remember I was on one of my routes, and I was praying as I was driving. And my heart was super heavy. It's like, I know we're months away from this, but it hurts. And I was praying, and I asked God to make me a promise.

0: And I said, look, I hear you clearly, loud and clear. I know you're calling me out of the truck. My intention is to obey that instruction and to get out. But I'm going to need your help. If I'm going to get out of that truck, you're going to have to pull me out of the truck. You're going to have to be present with me in an extra special way on that day. Because if you do not help me, if your presence isn't there, and if you aren't walking with me through every step of that shutdown, I will not get out. I'm staying. Yeah. So make me that promise. And looking back, I can tell you God kept that promise. It still, that doesn't mean it wasn't easy. It was one of the most difficult things that I've ever done. I don't think there were any cameras on me in the shot pointed at me. And that's, I'm very, very glad because that no one saw. I was alone that day except for God's presence. But it was a mess. I was a mess getting from the truck to the van for that last drive home. That hit me hard. And I remember driving home, almost yelling at God, completely a mess. Mm-hmm. And trying to say, I got to pull myself together. I can't let my family see me like this when I get home. But I remember almost yelling at God saying, this is stupid. Nobody does this. This is stupid. Have I mentioned that this is stupid? Normal people don't do this. Normal people do not walk away from a career that they're really good at that makes them lots and lots of money. So make me another promise. How about you remind me why we did this stupid thing? And I said, wait a minute, did I just say we? Okay, yeah, I did say we. Yeah, okay. Why are we doing this stupid thing? And I can tell you, when I got home, I started getting the answers. And then Isaac's right in front of me here now, and he can remember this. Isaac was trying to learn how to swim. And,
1: I remember this.
0: Yeah, he was trying to swim, to learn how to swim. And he went through a few teachers, and it was years of trying to learn. And he could not figure out how to swim, and he was still in the 3-foot pool.
1: Oh, I do remember this, too. I think this was in 2024. My dad was literally, and this is why it was so important that my dad actually quitted trucking. Because if he didn't quit, I probably still would have been stuck there. I probably still would have been stuck at the moment where I couldn't even tread underwater. Basically meaning I couldn't even keep my head above the water unless I was touching. So literally, my dad just he was literally just teaching me how to swim. I was going underwater. I think there's like those, those little like sinkable like toys kind of? You know, you can throw them into the water and they sink?
2: Yeah.
1: Well, he kept on throwing those out there, and I could just easily come down, get them, come up underwater. I mean, my swimming technique was still a little bit off, but I could actually swim. And, I mean, it was just so cool.
0: And what I do remember about that is, you know, now that I was out of trucking and I still wasn't quite into what I was going to be doing next, and I had all this time, and I started showing up to his swim events, and I remember being so upset and angry at his teachers. And I was like, what a bunch of idiots. They've been teaching him for how many years and he still can't swim. I was like, this is stupid. I'm going to do what they should have done. So I pull him out of the 3-foot pool and we go into the deeper pool. It's kind of in the middle, actually. And that's where I worked with him one-on-one. And we did this for a few weeks. And then after a few weeks, he was on the deep end in the 14-foot pool, swimming like nothing. And then next thing you know, he was qualifying to be able to jump off the jumping board. No issues. And I still remember the day that you went to the 14-foot in. Is probably the first or second time you went there. And I remember you saying, I'm not scared of the 14-foot side. I got my dad right here. And then you did just fine. You killed it. I mean, and we did in a few weeks what his teachers couldn't do in several years. Yeah. And I remember muttering about that when it was time to go. And I walked out the gate and I heard God's voice. And God said, you asked me to remind you why we did this stupid thing. You asked me to remind you. This is why. His teachers weren't the problem. You were. He

0: needed his dad there. This is why you're out of the truck. And I just said, thank you, thank you. And God has such a sick sense of humor sometimes. Because the funny thing is, every single day, including right now, this moment right now that we're having, we're doing this episode, Isaac's right across from me. If I was still trucking, this would not be happening. Because I would be still sound asleep right now, trying to get rested and recovered for my shift later tonight. This would not be possible. God is still reminding me why we did that stupid thing together. I have no regrets.
1: And you tapped into something really important, because we talked about the practical things. You know, there's value to it, and there's importance to it, and you know, you're able to serve your family, and those things are all true. But your story captures something that I think we miss, that, you know, you and, you know, we believe that a God exists that created everything and that is still actively working. And yet too often we live as though that's not true, because we have to figure out how to make our life work. And I've got to keep this job because I've got to pay the bills. And, you know, we'll have all these ideas of how life is supposed to work. And meanwhile, the God of the universe is like, man, your imagination is so small. One of my favorite verses is Ephesians 3:20. To him who is able to do immeasurably more than we ask or imagine because of the power at work within us, which means that anything that we're asking for, God, my bills need to get paid, you know, I want my kids to be happy. Anything that we're imagining, oh, I wish I could create this life for my family. It's all small compared to what God is able to do. And what he's doing is bigger than us. And so somebody could hear that story and think, oh, you know, that's just the story of swimming in the pool. Like, I mean, sure, that's nice. But the way that you two just told it indicates to me that there is something deeper there. Something deeper happened than just learning to swim. There is a connection that deepened. There was a trust that deepened. There was an excitement and joy that was experienced together. Things that become seeds that become greater things. That moment in the pool has no doubt impacted countless moments in the years after. But we can't see that on the front end. All we see is, oh, why am I leaving this truck? Oh, where are these teachers gotten things wrong? And God's like, I am actually doing something greater. And so that's what I would really encourage any fathers out there that, again, are feeling called to or thrust into this concept of stay-at-home parenting. Know that it is more than just, you know, who's going to take care of the kids? Who's going to take care of the house? How is this going to happen? How is that going to happen? God is trying to do immeasurably more than we're asking for or imagining. We're still going to have our budget sheets. We're still going to have our plans. But if we hold all that loosely, like you did in the truck and said, all right, God, I'm doing this. I don't like it, but I'm doing it. And I'm going to trust that you know what you're doing. Like, if we're willing to walk like that, man, we're going to have moments like you two just shared with us where we look back with amazement and realize I would not have chosen this. Like, I would not have ever landed here, and who knows where I would have ended up, but thank goodness God is God and I am not.
2: I actually noticed something here, and you're talking about this was when you're talking about that there was something greater behind that and all that. But something else that I picked up is that those were not the first the first water moments that I will ever have with my dad. Those are not the first, and I know that for a fact, because pretty soon I'm gonna be baptized. Mm. I'm working on getting baptized here soon, and I realize that my dad gets to baptize me, and I just kind of see the connection there. He's the one who actually taught me how to swim. He's the one who taught me how. Basically everything with the water, aside from, you know, blowing out my nose underwater, being actually able to use two hands, my brother did that part. But other than that, basically most of my swimming skills came from this man across from me. And I get to have one more, how do I put this exactly, like kind of like water moment with him when I get baptized. And that's just something greater than I can explain.
1: Yeah, yeah, it's really good.
0: I'd like to change gears a little bit. So you have this website and you have a volunteer ministry, and your website is wheredidyouseegod.com. And what that makes me really curious about is how do dads teach their kids to hear God's voice? We know the obvious. We can hear him in scripture if we read, and that's where we always go to be grounded. But beyond that, experientially, how do you hear God's voice? Is it thought? And if it is thought, then how do you discern, okay, well, is Satan can also speak to us? So how do you know if you're hearing his voice and not God's? And then sometimes your own thoughts get in the mix. So how do you know it's the Holy Spirit and not your own thoughts? So how does all of that work for dads trying to teach their kids to hear from God directly?
1: Yeah, well, and out the gate, I'm going to push against one word in that question, because I think it's where we stumble, and it's the word teach. And it's because we do not understand how teaching can work, and I would even say should work, because we tend to go on an intellectual level. And that makes sense, because that's what school is, that's where we see teachers, and so then that's how fathers will then engage with their children. If I just download this information and this knowledge, if I just tell them things in a way that they'll get, then they'll get it and then they'll do it. But every father knows, every human knows that that's not always how things work.
0: Come
1: and
0: on.
1: Look at Jesus and how he navigated this, because his disciples were trying to figure out, how do we hear from the Father? Well, how do we pray? There were many moments where Jesus taught, but the bigger thing that he did was lived it, demonstrated it.
0: There we go.
1: One time when Lazarus was dead and everyone knew he was dead and there was no hope, that Jesus goes and prays and brings him back to life. But the thing is when Jesus is praying, he acknowledges, I don't actually have to vocally say words to you, Father, because we're in such deep relationship. But I'm going to pray this prayer for the sake of those listening, so they see it. I have been able to live out my faith very on display for my kids, particularly when my faith calls me to do things like you in the truck, like really foolish things, decisions that do not make sense. And they're able to see how I process that, how I pray through that, how I communicate about that. And man, I'll be honest, sometimes it could feel better to do the overt teaching method because it seems like it's going to have clearer outcomes, and it can be hard to live it out because it can seem like nothing's sticking. But some of the most beautiful moments are the moments where suddenly you see that something stuck. Like my son one time just started talking about how God provided for the home that we're living in. That's a whole other story we won't get into now, but we couldn't afford it. Weren't even looking for it. It was an impossible house. And I'm literally talking to you from it now. And one day my son just started conveying the story, and the way he talked about God as provider and his provision, I'm like, I didn't even know this stuff stick to this level where he can then vocalize it to others. And so we need to be living it. And in that way, we end up modeling it. And in that way, we end up teaching it in such a way that it's not just this informational thing, but a transformational thing. One of the biggest hindrances to teaching is that we're not always honest about what we believe. And so for fathers, do you actually believe that your children can hear from God? Do you believe that you can hear from God? Because if there's something in us that doesn't believe something, we can have all the right things to teach, but it's never going to be effective because it lacks that depth and that honesty. Now, does that mean if someone has doubts and questions about God speaking, if they're like, I've never heard God speak, so I don't know what to do, does that mean that they should not then go and enter this topic with their family? No, but it means being honest about it. It means as you explore it, say, all right, kids, like I am still learning what this looks like too. I am still wrestling with times where I feel like I talk to God and he's silent. So like we're gonna journey through this together. And something really cool happens here, because then it shifts it from just being an expert teaching a student to being a family seeking God together. And it also helps the kids then to engage scripture differently because they see these heroes of the faith not as experts who got it all right, but as humans who were constantly still on the journey, which means that it gives them a freedom to know that they don't have to be perfect today. They just have to be willing to keep on stepping. And so what we do with our kids is we invite them to just practice. You know, let's, what are some simple ways that we can try to listen for God? What are some opportunities where we can choose to seek God, even if we're not sure how or if he'll respond? And when we engage it like that, my kids treat it less like something they have to perfect and more an opportunity to connect with the God of the universe, which should be an inaccessible thing, and yet they're being invited to just try it out, to step in, to take a little step, and to do it again the next day.
0: Paul, I love how you said all of that. I think the way you explained this whole concept of hearing from God is very relatable to dads listening in the audience. So I really appreciate how you explained that. How can dads listening connect with you with any questions that they have, or maybe they are a stay-at-home dad and they could use a little bit of encouragement?
1: There's two ways. If you go to wheredidyouseegod.com, my heart is to create as much stuff so that if somebody is in a place where they're not ready to talk to anybody, but they need to think through some things, there might be a book or a podcast episode that meets you right where you are. And in that way, a space is being created for you to know that you're not crazy and you're not alone. And then if somebody does want to press in a little deeper, I'm always happy to have conversations. If somebody wants to share their story, I want to help create space for that. And so that would be my invitation. My encouragement is that there is no definitive guidebook to how this all works, because as you noted in your story of the truck, your trajectory wasn't a bad one in certain, from certain vantage points. But God was inviting you to a different path, a different way that was leading to something that, as you noted, you had no idea what. And so that means that many of you listening, there may be a lot of confusion, a lot of questions. And I want you to know that's okay. I've got a lot of confusion and questions and unknown in my life right now. But what I do know is that God is with me, that he goes ahead of me, that he has been with me in the past, that he is faithful, and that he has carried me through when I thought there was no way through. That God is the same God for you. And so keep on stepping towards him, because he knows the plans he has for you.
0: This is a perfect place to wrap. Paul, thank you so much for being on the Fatherhood Challenge. Already you've been a shining light and encouragement to dads, leading them to the bigger light.
1: My pleasure. And man, what a gift it is to be on a father-son duo. This is really cool.
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5: The great Indian statesman and humanitarian Mahatma Gandhi once wrote about slavery and freedom. He stated, "The moment the slave resolves that he will no longer be a slave, his chains begin to fall away. He frees himself and shows the way to others. Freedom and slavery are first of all mental states." Welcome to Scripture Pursuit. I'm your host, Glenn Russell. Today, we're continuing the study of the book of Galatians, and we're going to pursue the topic of freedom a little bit more in a program entitled Freedom in Christ. So glad you could join us for our discussion. Now let's meet our guests. First of all, I'd like to welcome Leah Page. Leah, you're a theology major at Andrews University, and I must say how much I personally appreciate you as a student in class, and also you keep me straight working in my office, and I very much appreciate all the good work that you do. Tell us, what led you into this sense of God calling you to ministry?
6: When I was a high school student, God began putting people in my life that got me involved in ministry, even while I was still a student. And so from about my junior year in high school on, it seemed like opportunity after opportunity was presented to me. And through getting involved, I really sensed God's call of, this is what I want for your life.
5: Wonderful. And we're glad you're continuing in that. You've been involved in lots of ministry with your husband who's here with us. Just before we introduce Zach, tell us a little bit, when did you guys get married? How long has it been now? And we'll see if he agrees with you.
6: Okay. Well, we got married at the end of 2007, December 30. All so right. It'll be 4 years and just a few months.
5: Wonderful. Partner in ministry, is that a blessing to you? How does that, is that something that enriches your own ministry?
6: It's a blessing, and I think it's a necessity, and that's what we're committed to be partners in ministry.
5: I like that, a blessing and a necessity. Well, let's meet Zach Page.
7: Yes.
5: Zachary, you're studying at the Andrews University Theological Seminary.
7: Mm-hmm.
5: You met Leo a while back, I take it.
7: Yeah, a while back.
5: Zach, a lot of young people are saying, you know, can I find the right person? What would you say, no extra charge, advice for those seeking to find a partner in life? What would you say that you've learned from your own experience?
7: Delight yourself in the Lord, and He will give you the desires of your heart.
5: Okay, so seek God more than your marriage partner. Seek God more than dating and romance.
7: Put God absolutely first, and He will bring beyond what you could ask or think or imagine.
5: Okay.
7: It's good.
5: Coming closer to Him, does that mean you love Leah less?
7: No.
5: Okay.
7: No, I kind of picture it like a triangle. The closer you draw to God, the closer that you draw to each other. As you come closer to God, you're coming closer to each other.
5: Okay, great. Zach, you're involved in ministry. What do you see is really the critical thing? A lot of young people kind of feel like, you know, I'll give my life to Christ someday.
7: Mm-hmm.
5: You made that commitment when you were still a young person. Regrets, or do you feel like it just made all the difference?
7: I wish I'd made it a lot sooner, because I went through most of my high school years just kind of seeing church as not necessarily a just basically a stepping stone. I wanted to get to heaven, but I didn't really want a relationship with Jesus. I wanted just to have fun. I wanted to have my own freedom, and I really regret living that way and wish that I would have chosen even sooner.
5: That's the topic we're talking about, isn't it? What's real freedom, and where do we find it? So let's get into that. Leah, would you lead us in prayer that God will guide our discussion and study?
6: Father in heaven, thank you so much for the privilege we have to dig deeper into your word. And we want to pray right now for your Holy Spirit to guide our discussion, to guide our study. I pray that you would open up our hearts and that your Holy Spirit would speak to us. God, we're desperate to hear a word from you. Mm. We're desperate to hear your voice, and we pray that our ears would be open. In Jesus' name, amen.
5: Amen. The book of Galatians, one of the earliest Christian letters written by the Apostle Paul to a church that he had established that really came to know what faith and salvation was all about and then slipped away from it.
6: Mm-hmm.
5: So he's calling them back to their foundation, calling them back to the real message of salvation by faith through grace. He's really calling them back to the core things that he taught them.
7: Mm-hmm.
5: And it's a pretty strong letter at times, isn't it?
7: Definitely.
5: You know, sometimes at one point he says, you foolish, kind of stupid Galatians, how could you leave such a good thing? Zach, I want to go back to your first point that you made.
7: Mm-hmm.
5: A lot of people today, especially young people, feel like, you know, I'll give God my life sometime, but it's too restrictive being a Christian. You know, real freedom is just out there doing what you want to do.
7: Mm-hmm.
5: Is that the correct picture? Is that a misguided understanding, or is that really something a lot of people feel?
7: I think it's something a lot of people feel, but I think it's incredibly just a deception that's something that the enemy wants us to believe, whereas Jesus says that the thief has come to steal and kill and destroy, but I've come that you might have life and life more abundantly.
5: Mm.
7: And Jesus makes it clear that, you know, whoever commits a sin is a slave to sin, versus if you are with the Son has set you free in John 8.
5: So that idea of a more abundant life, Leah, can you give us some examples of how sin enslaves? In what way is a life without God, without Christ,
6: mm-hmm.
5: how does it limit us? How is it a slavery? How is it a restrictive thing?
6: I think you see it a lot, especially like with addictions. Someone who's chained to addictions, it drags them down in every way. You know, it drags down their thinking. It drags down their abilities mentally, physically.
5: Their relationships.
6: Their relationships in every way. But even just being chained down to any sin draws you away from God. It draws you away from other believers. And it really hampers you from being able to work for God.
5: I really think it's significant what you said, Zach, about a deception. And the devil keeps doing that, you know. He doesn't, you know, alcohol advertisement doesn't show the bondage of alcoholism. It shows some happy scene, you know. So he keeps disguising his slavery.
6: Right.
5: So with that in mind, let's go right into Galatians and pick up chapter 5. And we're going to read, I think you're going to start for us, Zach, chapter 5, verse 1. And what translation are you using?
7: From the New American Standard.
5: All right, very good.
7: It was for freedom that Christ set us free. Therefore, keep standing firm and do not be subject again to a yoke of slavery. Behold, I, Paul, say to you that if you receive circumcision, Christ will be of no benefit to you. And I testify again to every man who receives circumcision that he is under obligation to keep the whole law. You have been severed from Christ, you who are seeking to be justified by law. You have fallen from grace. For we, through the Spirit, by faith, are waiting for the hope of righteousness. For in Christ Jesus, neither circumcision nor uncircumcision means anything, but faith working through love. You were running well. Who hindered you from obeying the truth? This persuasion did not come from him who calls you.
5: Okay, let's go back. He says, for freedom Christ has set you free, so don't submit again to this yoke of slavery. But then he talks a little bit about this idea. It comes up there, look, if you're going to go back to keeping the law, and the yoke here is an interesting imagery because that was often used to describe the law. In fact, we often quote Jesus saying, you know, take my yoke upon me. Exactly. But he's really talking about his understanding of the law more than just the devotional thing.
7: Yeah.
5: But he says, if you're going to start saying, okay, obedience is going to be the way I get right with God, then we have to be how obedient?
6: 100%.
5: 100%, yeah.
6: Seems like it's all or nothing.
5: Yeah. You know, if you can keep some, we can't pick and choose. And a lot of people today kind of want to pick and choose. Well, I'll obey God here, I'll follow him there. And it's kind of like a buffet, and you just go in and choose which commandment.
6: Right.
5: But he's saying, look, it's all or nothing.
6: Yep.
5: As you said, Leah. Now, just a little bit about circumcision, this identity act that was done for the Jews as their religious and national identity. And the new believers are being told by the Judaizers, you've got to do that to become a Christian. Okay.
7: Mm-hmm.
5: Now, he says that every man who receives circumcision, that's one act of the law, you're going to have to keep the whole thing. But, Zach, what would you want to remind us about circumcision? Was it necessarily the wrong thing? Was it a bad thing? Because here he goes and circumcises Timothy.
7: Yeah, in Acts chapter 16, we find that he goes and he has Timothy circumcised in order to not be a stumbling block to the Jews that they were ministering to. So it seems here that rather than just talking about the actual act of circumcision as being a problem, he's talking about how it is being taught in this case. It's being taught as, hey, you have to experience the sign of circumcision in order to be saved. It's how you get your righteousness.
5: So legalism then is kind of how we use the law, using it for the wrong thing.
7: Yeah, using it.
5: Would that be a part
7: serve.
5: Of what it means?
7: Mm-hmm.
5: All right. He says, in Christ, Christ has set us free for freedom. Leah, what kind of freedom do we find in Christ? What is it free from?
6: Freedom from sin, freedom from the devil, freedom from being chained down, things to the world. I think it's a lot more vast than we often realize.
5: Yeah. Freedom from guilt. You know, many of the psychological issues that people have, there can be issues of bondage tied in with them. Now, you've used the word addiction. Addiction usually takes a while to set in. So when we're becoming addicted to something, we usually don't feel it at first. In fact, most of the time, the people that I've talked to who are addicted don't think they are.
6: Mm. Yep.
5: I can quit anytime I want. You know, I can stop. Yeah. You know, I'm in control, but usually we aren't, you know?
7: Yeah.
5: All right. So this freedom from condemnation, freedom from bondage is just such an experience. Zach, go back to what you mentioned. You mentioned how you had kind of not really been in Christ when you mm-hmm. gave your heart to Christ.
7: Mm-hmm.
5: How was that a joyous experience? What did you feel? What did you experience at that point?
7: It was an incredible thing because, you know, you think that when you're going to go to God and you're going to give your life to God, well, Christianity just has all these rules and regulations I'm going to have to keep, right? Mm-hmm. And I'm just going to have to give up everything that I find to be fun in life. And that's what you picture it's going to be like you're going to be entering this prison. Mm. But what I found is that it's the opposite. Like, really, yeah. God gives us these laws in order to keep us out of the prison, out of, like, all that junk, out of all the garbage that my life just would spiral downwards because of the dumb choices that I would make because I'm living life for myself.
5: For yourself.
7: Basing it on my own judgment. God knows way better than I do what will make me happy, how I can live life to the fullest.
5: Oh, that's so true. And what a wonderful idea that he does know better than we do.
7: Mm-hmm.
5: Zach, what if somebody come up to you before you got married to Leah and said, come on, Zach, you know, marriage, man, you're just going into bondage, you're going into slavery, and mm-hmm. why not just be free?
6: People would tell him that.
5: Yeah?
7: Yeah.
6: Mm-hmm. Did you know you're going to have to take out the trash every single week? Yeah.
5: So how's the bondage been?
7: It's been amazing. I would take it any day.
5: The fact is that it's only when you enter into that commitment mm-hmm. that you really know love.
7: Exactly.
5: You know, there's a depth that could not be known.
7: Mm-hmm. And when you're doing it for a relationship, I mean, bringing in Leah,
5: yeah.
7: the things that I do, I would gladly do because I love her.
5: Yeah.
7: And so it's no longer a thing of like, oh, I gotta go through and check off the list. But it's something that I want to do. I want to show her my love. And it's the same way with God. I can't wait to go to church because I'm going to learn more about one of my best friends. I'm going to learn more about the God that I love. So yeah. it's not like, I have to wake up this morning.
5: So the motivations all change. Mm-hmm. It can even be two people go to church mm-hmm. or go to worship or anything else, and the motivation can be completely
7: mm-hmm.
5: different.
7: Mm-hmm.
5: When we think of this bondage, that it seems they're slipping back, mm-hmm. you know? Leah, Zach, either one of you, I know in your ministry you've worked with people, you've kind of led them to Christ, but the devil doesn't quit, does he?
7: Mm-hmm.
5: He keeps pulling, you know? How do you feel when you see someone who's taken steps towards God and then you see him slipping back?
7: It breaks your heart. Yeah. I think we see it again and again because we worked with a lot of young people in California, and the world is just, I mean, there's so much that pulls at you, so much that's just dragging you back. Mm-hmm. And, you know, you get into an environment where you're having that relationship with Christ and you're reading your Bible and you see them come alive, and then you send them back to the environment they came from. Mm-hmm. And then they begin to just sink back into everything they were into before.
6: It's heartbreaking, and you wonder, what else can we do? We found ourselves, you know, we'd have kids for 3 weeks in the summer, and they would thrive. They do so well. We'd say, can we keep them longer? What else can we provide, you know? But the reality is the world is out there, and at some point they're going to go back to the environment that they came from. And
5: It's a sad thing to see people slipping away, slipping mm-hmm. back into things. I think that's what anyone has felt who have seen growth in someone's life, and then you see them falling away from it.
7: Mm-hmm.
5: Let's go to verse 5 here that you read of Galatians 5. For through the Spirit, by faith, we wait for the hope of righteousness.
6: Mm-hmm.
5: What does that mean to you, Zach, this hope of, how is righteousness a hope in your life?
7: Well, this is a powerful thing. For one thing, I was reading that waiting for the hope of righteousness is a term that's only used for the second coming elsewhere in the New Testament. Mm-hmm. So this is like an intense longing that he has that's, I mean, similar to like we have for heaven. We long for that. And I think righteousness is something, like Jesus said in the Sermon on the Mount, the pure in heart will see God. Just that total right standing before God, that purity of heart where you know that there's nothing between you and God, and it's that unity is just something that I crave for my own life.
5: And when you think of a life of liberty mm-hmm. and freedom,
6: mm-hmm.
5: what better than eternity with God?
6: Yeah.
5: You know, I mean, if we have the right understanding of heaven, it is such a place of freedom, mm-hmm. you know, and that hope of righteousness, right relationships with God, with everybody else, and so forth. Verse 7 says, you were running well, who hindered you? You know, boy, it's great to start a race, right. but it really matters finishing, right? Mm-hmm. So let's pick it up now. Leah, if you could take verse 9, please, and read through verse 15 of Galatians 5.
6: Beginning with verse 9, it says, a little leaven leavens the whole lump of dough. I have confidence in you in the Lord that you will adopt no other view, but the one who is disturbing you will bear his judgment, whoever he is. But I, brethren, if I still preach circumcision, why am I still persecuted? Then the stumbling block of the cross has been abolished. I wish that those who are troubling you would even mutilate themselves. For you were called to freedom, only do not turn your freedom into an opportunity for the flesh, but through love serve one another. For the whole law is fulfilled in one word, in the statement, you shall love your neighbor as yourself. But if you bite and devour one another, take care that you are not consumed by one another.
5: Let's unpack a few parts of that passage here in Galatians 5. This idea of a little bit of leaven, this yeast that infects, he's saying that this thinking will begin to affect everything. Is that where he's going with this?
7: Yeah, it's, you know, you can't change the basic understanding of the gospel and it not affect every area of what you believe. It's not, he's saying that, you know, this isn't just a periphery issue. This is something that's the heart and soul of the gospel.
5: It's interesting, in the last part of that section, verses 14 and 15, he talks about, you know, biting and devouring one another. He's seeming to suggest that wrong theology, wrong understanding of salvation begins to affect your actions and your treatment of each other and ruins your relationships, you know. But then he takes this bold statement, I have confidence you're not going to have anybody else's point of view. Isn't it kind of a... What I'm teaching you is the truth, and anything else is wrong. You need to be really sure, wouldn't you?
7: Yeah, he must. You'd have to be founding yourself fully on Christ and know that he's the one inspiring you to say that.
5: Okay, and then he talks about the stumbling block of the cross. Just recently, I was in Egypt, in Cairo, Egypt, in the middle of the service, which was a communion service. We'd been looking at the cross of Christ and the forgiveness and all the rest. And someone stood up and interrupted the service with this very hateful comment. A visitor had just kind of come into the congregation, was sowing these seeds of animosity and hatred. And afterwards, I was talking with the individual, and they said, you know, you're just preaching the cross. That's just baby's food. You know, you need to get into prophecy and speculation, all those things. And I just had to say, well, the cross is a stumbling block, and I think you've stumbled because you're filled with hate and not with love, not with forgiveness. The cross is a stumbling block if our mind is of a worldly mindset. We just don't understand things like forgiveness and grace and mercy. Have you seen people stumble over this issue of the cross? What is it about Jesus as a loving Savior that, why doesn't everybody just want to follow him?
7: That's a good question. I think it has to do with thinking that he, I guess just understanding what it is that he's done for us and really coming to grips with the depth of love that he had. And we often don't see that kind of love in the world today. We don't see people who care that way. And so to grasp that kind of love is hard.
5: All right. Is it true that maybe in our inner nature, we're all kind of, we like works, we like righteousness by works, because that's our human nature is like, well, let me do something about it.
6: You want to achieve it. You want to feel good about what you've done, and you want to feel like you've earned it.
5: Self's in there.
6: Yeah. It wasn't just given to you as a gift, but I earned this. I deserve.
5: Okay, so many religions are based on that kind of idea. You know, make yourself right with God. Do this and this and this and this. Okay. Let's go over to chapter 10. You're called to freedom, but don't use your freedom as an opportunity for the flesh. Zach, if you were talking to a group of high school students, young Christians, and you told them, you know, you're free, would you want to put any cautions there, or would you just leave it at that?
7: I think, yeah, you would need to understand what the freedom is for. I mean, you look at what Christ offers us. He's very clear, like on the Sermon on the Mount, he takes the law and he takes it to a whole nother level when he says to love your neighbor as yourself. It's a level where it's even the thoughts, it's your motives and everything.

0: everything you do, not just your physical actions of what you're doing towards people. So to say that the freedom somehow sets you free to break the law, I think is not what Paul is saying in any way, shape, or form.
1: Going back to your marriage, you're free in your marriage, but how terrible if you use that freedom to hurt Leah, or if Leah used her freedom to hurt you. You know, you're not slaves to each other. You still have freedom of choice. But in love, you're making those choices, to, you know, in ways that, that affirm and help each other grow and become more like Jesus. There was a pastor who preached a sermon and then wrote a book called Love God and Do As You Please. It's a very provocative title. It's kind of scary. Can you really tell people, love God, do as you please? And his point was, if you really love God, what you'll do will be what he pleases. You know, you can't say, well, I love God, but then I'll do what I please, because what I please will be transformed. What pleases me will be transformed by the love for God.
0: You know? Exactly.
1: So this idea of how do we use our freedom, you know?
2: Yeah, I love it, because it seems like Paul just gives the answer in the rest of the verse. He says, do not turn it into an opportunity for the flesh, but through love serve one another. Like, I'm setting you free to serve, which seems like a paradox, because I'm going to set you free to do what you were set free from. Like, it doesn't make sense. But yet, he's saying, I'm setting you free to serve one another. That's why you're free.
1: So the motivation has all changed now. You know, there's some parts of the world where people try to convert believers who are Muslims or Hindus and others. And one of the tests that they sometimes do is, like, I talked to one who said, you know, we take people to a restaurant and we try to give them some pork. And if they'll eat the pork, then we know they're not Muslims anymore. And I'm thinking, is that why Jesus died on the cross? Are you going to be free to eat pork? Somehow that's such a distortion of this freedom. But it's freedom for service. So it gets that motivation and service. What about the last part here? For the whole law is fulfilled in the word, you shall love your neighbor as yourself. Does legalism deteriorate our relationships?
0: Yeah, I think it tears you apart. You're not, if you're not doing it for love anymore. Like, if I were just going back to my example, to the example with my wife, if I were just doing what I was doing in order, because I had to, it would be a miserable life, and the love would disappear. And I think we see that in a lot of marriages.
1: And she would sense it. You're doing it because you had to. What else should we keep in mind in this section? We're just down to the last couple minutes. As you've thought about this idea of liberty that is threatened by legalism, the wrong use of the law, obedience, there's a place for. He comes back and says, you know, obey, but obey with the right motivation. What else should we keep in mind as we wrap it up?
0: I think going back to the idea you were saying, what would you tell high school students who... If you're saying there's freedom, what are you going to tell them? What does this freedom look like? I think going down to a relationship with Christ, just how essential. We can't come to love Christ and to experience this freedom unless we have a close relationship with God. If we don't take that time every day to know Jesus for ourselves, if we don't have a living relationship with him day in and day out, like if I talk to Leah once a week, I wouldn't love her, and I wouldn't, it wouldn't be freedom, it would be a slavery in our marriage.
1: And we see too many marriages like that, as you've said. Anything else you'd want to add, Leah, when you think about freedom? What does it mean to you, Leah Page, that Jesus has brought freedom to your life?
2: I love it because it means I'm not bound by sin. You look at this world and there's just so much chaining down, and to know that I've been set free by Christ, but it's a challenge to me as well. Like, there's a purpose for this freedom, and I want you to serve, and I want you to love your neighbor, you know? I want you to share this freedom with other people.
1: So it's a challenge, but it's also a joy. If someone said to you, Leah, is it worth it, you know, what would you say?
2: Without a doubt.
1: Without a doubt.
2: Yeah.
1: Okay. Zach, anything you would also want to add to this idea? You know, we have this, Jesus offers freedom. Why take anything else?
0: Because there's nothing, I mean, he offers us everything. There's so many promises in the Bible. I mean, if you seek God, then you will not be in want of any good thing. God has our best in mind. Just going back to, if you delight yourself in the Lord, He will give you the desires of your heart.
1: What you said at the beginning is so true about the more abundant life. That's the life in Jesus, isn't it? It's not restrictive. It's not negative. It's not reducing. It's a much more abundant life. Well, thank you so much, Zach Page and Leah Page, for being with us. God bless your marriage and your partnership in ministry. Thank you so much for being with us.
2: Thank you.
1: Jean-Jacques Rousseau has written that man is born to be free, but everywhere he is in chains. Rousseau didn't really understand or accept the liberating power of the gospel of Jesus Christ. The cross of Jesus addresses our very core, our very being. As we've been saying, the cross breaks the chains of guilt and shame and gives us freedom. What a wonderful reality. This is not just theology. This is not just a theory. This is the reality. Jesus can set us free. Next time at Scripture Pursuit, we'll continue this series of discussions about the powerful book of Galatians. Join us again next time. Until then, today and every day, let's continue to pursue the God of the Scriptures.
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5: Except the Lord build the house, they labor in vain that build it. Except the Lord keep the city, the watchman waketh but in vain. It is vain for you to rise up early, to sit up late, to eat the bread of sorrows, for so he giveth his beloved sleep. Lo, children are an heritage of the Lord, and the fruit of the womb is his reward. As arrows are in the hand of a mighty man, so are children of the youth. Happy is the man that hath his quiver full of them. They shall not be ashamed, but they shall speak with the enemies in the gate.
6: Ask, and it shall be given you. Seek, and ye shall find. Knock, and it shall be opened unto you. 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
15: If there were a message for today, and if that message were in the Bible, where do you think that message would be found? 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
16: 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At Hope Lives 365, we believe God answers prayer. 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That's 888-244-HOPE. 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
15: My topic tonight is the rumble of a crumbling world, a message of hope for our time. Come with me this evening back to the city of Pompeii. The Bay of Naples is a beautiful, magnificent harbor. That bay in AD 79 was the home of the city of Pompeii. Pompeii was an incredibly luxurious city. It was a resort town where many of the very wealthy Romans vacationed. It was a city of commerce, a city of incredible wealth. Pompeii was a luxurious city, a beautiful city, a magnificent city. Pompeii was one of those cities that if you wanted to buy something, Pompeii was the place to go. It was a magnificent city that had 25 street fountains, 4 public baths, and a large amphitheater. It was a city of commerce, a city of materialism. It was a city of sports, a city of luxury, and a city of immorality. The inhabitants of Pompeii were incredibly wealthy and incredibly materialistic. Silks from China could have been bought in Pompeii. Silver and gold was traded in Pompeii. Imported art and statues were brought to Pompeii. What a magnificent and incredible city. The Forum was the economic and religious and political center of Pompeii. It was buzzing with hectic activity. If you wanted to be where the action was in old Pompeii, where the trading was taking place, you'd often go down to the Forum. There were exotic fruits that were imported from all over the Mediterranean world. If you wanted to buy oranges, grapes, dates, figs, you could buy them here. On one fresco that the archaeologists have uncovered in Pompeii, we read these words, salve lucre, meaning welcome money. In other words, the inhabitants of Pompeii were saying, our arms are wide open for all of the money that the trade is bringing to us. The inhabitants of Pompeii were cultured, they were sophisticated, but Pompeii was not only a center of commerce, wealth, and industry, and handicrafts, and trade. There were 3 major pagan temples in Pompeii, including the Temple of Jupiter, the Temple of Apollo, and the Temple of Isis. It was a center for pagan gods. The inhabitants of Pompeii turned their back on the true God, and they believed in idols and their pagan gods. The Sanctuary of Augustus, or the altar to Augustus Caesar, was there. The belief was that Augustus Caesar also was the incarnation of a god. So it was the center of false gods as well. In Pompeii, wine flowed freely. It was a sensual city filled with sexual immorality and prostitution. And prostitution was very well accepted in this luxurious, wealthy, materialistic, pagan resort town. Prostitution was common. Young girls were taken to Pompeii and they were initiated into the prostitution cults and rites. So when you think of Pompeii, you're thinking of a materialistic city, you're thinking of a cultured city, you're thinking of a city of pagan gods, you're thinking of a resort city, you're thinking of a sensual city and a city of sexual immorality. On August 24, AD 79, Mount Vesuvius erupted. But here's the amazing thing. History tells us that the volcano was rumbling for weeks and months in advance. The inhabitants of Pompeii should have known, but they were too involved in buying and selling. They were too involved in the materialistic values of life. They were

in the belch of smoke before? Why be a calamity howler? Why get upset now? Didn't these things happen before? But when the volcano erupted, the sky was darkened and blackened. People began to run and shriek in horror. The volcano erupted. Some tried to get away on chariots, and the volcanic lava was so hot that even today you can see the ruts of the chariot wheels where people tried to get away there in the pavement of the ruins of Pompeii. It is amazing to look at these bodies. Bodies that are real people encrusted with lava. Bodies lying there for over 1900 years now. Some of these people have money in their hands and coins, and they're actually grasping those coins. They reached out for material values only to be let down. In the epistolate, Pliny the Younger, who was an eyewitness to the destruction of Pompeii, says this: "Darkness overspread us, not like that of a moonless or cloudy night, but of a room when it shut up and the lamp put out. You would hear the shrieks of women and children crying and the shouts of men. Some were seeking their children, others their parents." Pliny goes on in his eyewitness description. "Some praying to die from the very fear of dying. Many lifted their hands to the gods, but for greater part, they imagined that there were no gods left anywhere and that the last and eternal light was come upon the world. These people had worshipped the false gods. These people had worshipped the images of stone. And they said, now in our crisis, our gods have let us down. Now in our crisis, there's no god to be found anywhere. It's the end. We serve a God who will not let us down in a time of crisis. We serve a God who's there with us when we need him." I love that old song, "Just when I need him, Jesus is near. Just when I falter, just when I fear." The inhabitants of Pompeii should have known. They denied the warnings, and today we see their bodies encrusted in lava. We see their bodies strewn over the sands of time, and they echo and re-echo down the chorus of time that materialism cannot satisfy, that sexuality cannot satisfy, that money cannot satisfy, that the gods of this world cannot give you security. I wonder, though, I wonder, is history repeating itself? We walk down the streets of Pompeii. We see in the museums there the agony on the faces of those that sold out cheap for the material values of life. I wonder, do we hear the rumblings of a distant volcano in our world today? Do we hear the rumblings? Are we ignoring those rumblings? The rumblings in the stock market, the rumblings in an economic disaster, the rumblings of natural disasters, of hurricanes, famines, floods around the world, the rumblings of war between nations, the rumblings of rising crime and violence. Are we too secure? Are we living next to a volcano like Vesuvius, a social, political, emotional disaster that's going to break upon our world and sweep people away who are unprepared? I wonder, is there a message of hope and deliverance for us? Is there a message that prepares this society and this generation for overwhelming events that are soon to take place? It would be surprising if there wasn't a message to prepare the world for these events. In the days of Noah, before the flood came, God sent his last message to the world in Noah. In the days of Jesus, God sent John the Baptist to prepare the way for his first coming. I wonder, if there were a message for today, and if that message were in the Bible, where do you think that message would be found? What book of the Bible do you think would have that message if there was a message of hope for today? What book of the Bible would that be? The book of what? Revelation. Revelation is

is the last book of the Bible written to the last generation of men and women to live on a planet called Earth. Revelation begins with these words, the revelation of Jesus Christ. Let's go to the island of Patmos. It was here that John, secluded in a cave, had a vision and he wrote the book of Revelation. My wife and I were in that cave with a group of others this past summer. It was here in that cave that Revelation was written. God gave to John a glimpse of the future. In the heart of the book of Revelation, God reveals his end time message. God reveals a message of warning, a message of encouragement, a message of hope for you and for me. Revelation, the 14th chapter, let's read it together. Revelation 14, verse 6 and 7. Then I saw another angel flying in the midst of heaven, having the everlasting gospel. Notice, to preach to those who dwell on the earth, to every nation, tribe, tongue, and people. The Bible goes on as it describes that message and says, saying with a loud voice, fear God and give glory to him, for the hour of his judgment has come. And then the Bible says, and worship him who made heaven and the earth and the sea and the springs of waters. If this message is as important as Noah's message was in his day, if it's as important as John the Baptist's message was in his day, it's certainly worth spending some time studying it, isn't it? It's worth it to get away from the television for a few hours and concentrate on what God's Word says. If God has a message for a world that is rumbling, a world that is on the verge of the greatest events in history, a world that's on the verge of political, social, and economic disaster. If God has a message of hope, if God has a message of meaning, if God has a message of purpose, it's worth it for us to take a serious look at it. What do you think? Well, the first thing we notice about this message is that it's carried by three angels in mid-heaven. This is God's symbolic way of describing that the message is one of urgent importance that has the stamp of heaven. Now, the Bible, in describing this message, talks about it as a universal message. The Bible says, I saw another angel fly in the mid-heaven. The angel flies. It's a message that goes rapidly, quickly. And it says, the message goes to every nation, kindred, tongue, and people. It's a universal message. This is not a message for Africa alone, not a message for Inter-South America alone. It's not a message for the United States. It's not a message for Europe. Here's a message that leaps across geographical boundaries. Here's a message that breaks all linguistic barriers. Here is a universal message for all humanity to prepare them for the greatest events in the history of the world. Now, what event does this message prepare all humanity for? Revelation 14, verse 6 to 12, talk about the message. Revelation 14, verse 12 to 20, talk about the event that the message prepares men and women for. What event is coming? Revelation 14, verse 14 to 16, then I looked, and I saw a white cloud. And on the cloud sat one like the Son of Man, having on his head a golden crown. The Bible describes this scene, and in his hand a sharp sickle. And another angel came out of the temple, crying with a loud voice to him who sat on the cloud, thrust in your sickle and reap, for the time has come for you to reap. For the harvest of the earth is ripe. John looked up into heaven, and he saw Jesus sitting on his throne. He saw Jesus leaving that throne with a sickle in his hand to harvest the earth. What is the harvest? What's the meaning of Revelation's symbol of the harvest? Jesus told a story, a parable, and this is what he said in that parable. Matthew 13, verse 39, Jesus told the story about the wheat and tares, and he said, the enemy who sowed them, that's the tares, is the devil. Read the rest of the text with me, please. The harvest is the end of the age, and the reapers are the angels. So the harvest, according to the Bible, is the end of the age, or the end of what? The world. So the event
that we see of Jesus coming to reap earth's final harvest represents the coming of Christ, the harvest. The harvest is a time when the fruit is fully ripe. In our world tonight, there are some of those that are sold out for Christ. They're totally committed to Christ. There are others of those that have turned their back on Christ, and they could care less about Jesus. But there is a great middle ground today where people haven't decided for or against Christ. That middle ground is shrinking all the time. Have you noticed that there's a polarization in our world? Have you noticed that the spiritual are getting more spiritual? The committed are getting more committed. The sold out for Christ are getting more sold out for Christ. And the bold and the brazen and those that are blatantly against Christ are becoming more blatant in their opposition to Christ. Have you noticed that? That there are two classes developing in our world, and soon every human being will make their final irrevocable decision for or against Christ. Soon every human being will be on one side or on the other. Soon there will be no neutrality. And it's the message of Revelation 14, verse 6 to 12. It's that message. It's that message that prepares men and women for the coming of that final harvest. Now, the Bible describes the fact that Jesus Christ is coming, that history is not secular, that it goes round and round and round. The Bible says history has a beginning. God created the world. It says history has an ending, or to one glorious climactic event, the coming of the Lord Jesus Christ. One day, the end of sin will take place. One day, righteousness will reign. You may be treated unfairly down here, but one day, Jesus Christ is going to be reigning in righteousness, and everything that has been thrust against you that is unfair and unjust will be set right. One day, poverty and pestilence will be over. One day, disease and disaster and death will be over. One day, war and worry and want will be over. One day, confusion and chaos and calamity will be over. One day, the sky will be glorious with the illumination and the lightning of Christ's coming. One day, He will come again. All of history is moving to that grand, that glorious coming event of the coming of the Lord Jesus Christ. But God has sent a message to prepare men and women for that event. If God is so gracious to send us that message, oh man, I'm kind of tired. I'm not too interested in the Bible. I think I'll watch television for the next 3 hours. Hey, look, if these events are going to take place, great events in the history of the world, if Jesus is going to come, isn't it worth spending a little time understanding how to be prepared for the events that will take this world like an overwhelming surprise, like the flood did in Noah's day? Isn't it worth it to look at this last day message? Tonight's message is really an introductory message to the entire book of Revelation. Everything we've done in the lecture series, in our first six lectures, leads up to a preparation, a foundation for us all to understand the book of Revelation and to understand it more clearly and to understand it more powerfully. Revelation 14, verse 6 says, "Then I saw another angel flying in the midst of heaven, having the everlasting gospel." The Bible says that the gospel message of Jesus would go to the ends of the earth. What is this last message? What is this final message to prepare men and women for the coming of Jesus? It is the everlasting gospel. Is the gospel. The gospel is the good news that through Jesus Christ we can be set free. The gospel is the good news that through Jesus our sins can be forgiven. Through Jesus, the bonds that bind us can be gone. Through Jesus, the condemnation can be gone. Through Jesus, the guilt that afflicts our mind can be gone. Through Jesus Christ, our Lord, we can be set free. Through Jesus, we can have peace. And through Jesus, we can have new life. What is the gospel? It's the good news that I should have wore the crown of thorns. It's the good news that I should have borne that cross.
It's the good news that although the wages of sin are death, the gift of God is eternal life through Jesus Christ our Lord. What is the gospel? This gospel that must go to the whole world.

0: world before Jesus comes. It is the good news that when I look at that cross, I see Jesus dying, not as a martyr for a good cause, but I see Jesus dying in my place. I see the sacrifice of Christ in my behalf. I see Jesus bearing all of my guilt, all of my shame, all of my condemnation. If you try to bear your guilt, it will crush out your life. If you try to bear your guilt, it will simply give you depression, discouragement. If you try to push that guilt down, it will simply give you a heart attack, a nervous breakdown, a stomach ulcers. Coming to Jesus, I say, Lord, you bore my guilt. You bore my shame. Yes, my head tells me I am imperfect and can never measure up. But you are my perfection. You are my righteousness. You measured up for me. I accept everything you are. And I release everything I am. That's the gospel. It is the good news that Jesus bore the cross. It's the good news that the shame of guilt can be gone. It's the good news that he's resurrected from the dead. Man steps off a mountain and goes down. God steps off a mountain and goes up. Because the law of gravity cannot hold the creator of gravity down. And Jesus ascended higher and higher and higher and higher. He was out of sight of earth and inside of heaven. The golden gates of heaven flung open and Jesus came through. And as he did, the angel sang, glory to God in the highest. Where is Jesus today? He is risen from the dead. He is in the temple of heaven. What is the gospel? The gospel is he forgives, but the gospel is he lives as well as forgives. And because he is alive, he reaches out to me tonight. He reaches out to you tonight. What are you struggling with? What habit shackles you? What attitude binds you? Jesus, the living Christ, can change your life. That's the gospel. He's not only my savior for my past sin, he's the Lord of my life, that is life transforming, whatever you're facing tonight. The gospel is good news. Christ died for our sins. Christ lived the perfect life we should have lived. Christ rose from the dead. Christ ascended to the Father. His strength is yours. I was holding a series like this down in Australia. And I remember when I met for the first time a guy I'll call Bob. He was a rocker, played in rock bands, and then he became a bouncer at a nightclub. He said, I take care of them, they get out of line, I know how to crack their heads together. His father was a Christian. Father invited him to our meetings, and he came. Talked about how you can be made over again, how the purpose of your life can be fulfilled. Tears came down his face, and I remember the night he came out and gave me a big hug and the cracks I felt in my back and still feel. You know, he came to Jesus. I had the joy of seeing him baptized in the name of the Father, the Son, and the Holy Spirit.
1: 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God's message in Revelation is one of warning and encouragement, and it's a personal appeal to all of mankind. It is his final message before sweeping changes occur across the globe, events that will take place just prior to Christ's second coming. You see, God doesn't want his church to be surprised by the events that will take place. He wants his church ready for his return. We have a new book for you entitled God's Last Altar Call. And we encourage you to get it right now by dialing this number, 888-244-HOPE. 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That's 24/7, 888-244-HOPE, 888-244-HOPE.
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0: This is It Is Written. I'm John Bradshaw. Thanks for joining me. Today, I'm at the Lynn H. Wood Archaeological Museum on the campus of Southern Adventist University. And I'm joined by the director of the Archaeological Institute, Dr. Michael Hazel. Dr. Hazel, thanks for joining me today.
1: Great to be with you.
0: As we've talked before about archaeology, we've gone back in time. We've talked about David, and we've talked about Solomon, other great luminaries of the Bible. We've talked about everyday life in the Bible, looking through the lens of archaeology. But I wonder if today we could bring it a little closer to where we are and speak about Jesus. What does archaeology teach us, reveal to us about Jesus Christ?
1: Well, it teaches us a great deal about the time of Jesus, and that's often what archaeology can do for us. Sometimes it doesn't give us specific information about events. Sometimes it may not give us specific information about people. But in the case of Jesus, we're going to look at the people surrounding Jesus in the New Testament era, the time of Christ, and some of the artifacts that will illuminate that period and the stories that Jesus told, which played on everyday circumstances and everyday lessons that people could relate to.
0: My understanding is that it's true that there are certain individuals in the New Testament account that archaeology does refer to and does shine quite a bit of light on. Now, who would they be?
1: Well, one of them is Caiaphas, the high priest. We find both in the book of John and also in the book of Matthew. Caiaphas is referred to as the high priest. He is the one that initiates, if you will, the plot against Jesus in terms of seeking his life. He was also referred to by the Jewish historian working on behalf of the Romans, Josephus, who is our biggest source for the New Testament era, by the way. Josephus refers to Joseph, the son of Caiaphas, as being the high priest during this time period. And it was a few years ago in the 1990s that excavations took place in preparation for a garden and park south of Jerusalem. It's known as the Promenade Park today. And there, a tomb complex, a family tomb complex, was found dating back to the first century AD. And in that tomb complex, there were several ossuaries, or bone boxes, which is the typical way that Jews were burying the dead at that time. They would allow the body to decay, then they would gather up the bones and place the bones in limestone boxes that were carved. One of the ossuaries had the Hebrew or Aramaic inscription, Joseph, son of Kepha, or Caiaphas. And many scholars today believe that this was in fact the tomb and in fact the bone box of Caiaphas himself. It's in the Israel Museum now.
0: Okay, these things are found, tombs, ossuaries, bone boxes. How does an archaeologist go about establishing who this might be or what period it might be from?
1: In this particular case, we have coins that were found in the tomb that date it to the middle of the first century. So the coins are the best source that we have in the New Testament period to date things, because they give precise years on them in relationship to kings. That was a very good evidence. And then, of course, the name itself, which was mirrored in Josephus, and we also have in the Bible. This was a very elaborate bone box. It was beautifully carved, intricately carved, and it came from a very, very prominent individual and seems to fit that kind of person.
0: Now, when an archaeologist makes this kind of discovery, how excited does that archaeologist get? I mean, help me put this in perspective. An athlete wants to win a gold medal or break a world record. And I'm not talking about silly pride here, but for an archaeologist to find something like this, is this significant? Is it career-defining? Is it a mountaintop experience? Or is it just another one of those things you come across as an archaeologist?
1: I think it's a mountaintop experience. I mean, to find a name, not just any name, but a name of a very prominent individual who's mentioned in the Bible, who's mentioned in ancient sources, and then to locate that person's tomb is an incredible thing. Let me share with you another story of one of those mountaintop experiences.
0: Sure, please do.
1: Ehud Netzer was a professor at the Hebrew University for many, many years. I worked with him at Masada back in the 90s, and Ehud Netzer was an expert on Herod the Great. He spent his entire career excavating Herod's fortresses and buildings at Masada, at Caesarea Maritima, the port city that Herod built from scratch. And also he worked at Herodium. And as he was excavating there for years, he was looking for the tomb of Herod the Great. Josephus describes his burial in quite some detail. And it took Ehud Netzer, Professor Netzer, 38 years to find that tomb. He wasn't looking all the time. He was working at other sites, but eventually in his 70s, he went back to Herodium. He began to excavate. He had already excavated the lower palace. He had excavated the fortress itself, which is this cone-shaped, almost looks like a volcano type of fortress, a huge fortress of the Roman era. And Josephus had recorded that Herod was buried at Herodium. And he had looked everywhere else. So what he did, he took apart the entire side of this mountain on which Herodium was built. And there he found a monumental staircase leading up to a tomb. And there inside the tomb, destroyed completely, was a sarcophagus, probably destroyed by the zealots after Herod's death, a sarcophagus that was even more elaborate than the one found at Caiaphas's tomb, a huge full-size sarcophagus that was later pieced back together. And while it didn't have the name Herod the Great on it, based on the description of Josephus, based on the monumental staircase, based on the ornateness of this sarcophagus, of this coffin, we can very likely say that it is the tomb of Herod the Great.
0: That's the same Herod who ordered that all of the baby boys in Bethlehem be put to death.
1: Exactly. That was the same Herod that died just shortly after the birth of Christ. And, you know, going back to some of the other people surrounding Jesus, what do we know? Well, we not only have Caiaphas, who pops up right at the end of Christ's life, just before his death, part of the plot to kill Jesus, and we have Pontius Pilate. Pontius Pilate was the prefect of Judea, and in 1961, in Caesarea Maritima, the city that Herod the Great had built, reused as a stone in one of the great theaters there, is an inscription that basically mentions the name of the emperor, Tiberius, and then mentions Pontius Pilate, prefect of Judea. Part of it is broken, but the letters are all there. We're able to piece that together. So we have the major characters, the major leaders around Jesus mentioned. We have, or found in archaeological record, we have Caiaphas, we have Herod the Great, we have Pontius Pilate. These were the major figures surrounding the life of Christ.
0: If ever you got to the place in your experience where you were wondering if the Bible can ever be trusted, here are many great reasons why you can lean on the Word of God and believe that what it says is valid and relevant and important and true, inspired by God Himself. 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This is It Is Written. I'm John Bradshaw. Thanks for joining me today at the Lynn H. Wood Archaeological Museum on the campus of Southern Adventist University in Collegedale, Tennessee. My guest today is archaeologist and museum director, Dr. Michael Hazel. Dr. Hazel, so far we've spoken about Jesus in archaeology, although we've spoken around him a little bit, speaking of the supporting cast, some of the prominent figures in the life and times and story of Jesus. But what does archaeology teach us about Jesus himself? Where do we find references to Christ in the archaeological or the historical record?
1: We find references in several important sources. Josephus, who we've mentioned before, the Roman historian who is actually Jewish, writing for the Romans, he is living in the first century, and he mentions Jesus by name. He mentions him in reference to events that took place in that part of the world at that time. He's Jewish, and he has no reason, he's not Christian, he has no reason really to, so he's a kind of a independent person who's looking from the outside. We have Tacitus, the senator from Rome, who's well known as a Roman historian. And Tacitus, in his annals, also refers to several events. He kind of lists a string of events that are quite interesting. He mentions Jesus, Christ, he says, Christos, and he says, who was put to death by Pontius Pilate. And then he continues to refer to the Christians who are in Rome at that time.
0: For me, this is really significant because I've noticed today there's an increasing tendency for people to say, oh, Jesus was a good man, probably. I have no problem with Jesus. I don't know that I would identify as a Christian or claim to be a Christian, but sure, I can accept that Jesus was this good guy who lived. But here you've got essentially contemporary historians speaking about him, talking about aspects of his life. Fascinating that Tacitus referred to him as Christos and that he was crucified by Pontius Pilate. What this suggests strongly is that the Bible narrative is for real. It's true. This Jesus, as Son of God, was nailed to a cross. And I imagine that what this should do is confront people and say, no, this isn't a theory. Jesus wasn't simply a good man, but perhaps, not perhaps from my point of view, definitely was everything the Bible claimed that he was. And archaeology, the historical record, helps us to see that, doesn't it?
1: It helps us to see that. You know, the primary sources, though, that we really have for Jesus' life are the Gospels, the four Gospels in the New Testament. When you look at the articles that we have that are closest to Christ in terms of time, the latest Gospel was written about AD 80 by John. These were written within the lifetime of individuals who could have witnessed Christ's death, who were there, who could check the record, if you will, to see, was Jesus actually born in Bethlehem? Were these prophecies that the Old Testament talked about, were they really fulfilled in this one man? When you have that kind of evidence and you look and you compare and you see the pattern of events that they consistently bring out, that Jesus lived, that he died, that he was resurrected, that he was seen after his resurrection by all of these different witnesses, I think that's very significant.
0: We know from the Bible account how Jesus died, nailed to a cross. Now, thousands of people were crucified. What does archaeology bring to us with regards to the crucifixion of Jesus, or with regards to crucifixion as a phenomenon in and of itself?
1: In Jerusalem in 1968, a new development, building development, was taking place, and a family tomb was discovered with a number of these ossuaries that we've talked about before. And one of these ossuaries contained the name of Jehohanan. Well, that's a good name, but what the ossuary contained was even more important. Inside this ossuary were the remains of a crucified individual. And we have a replica of what today is in the Israel Museum. It is a part of an ankle bone that you see here, with a nail, this is the head of the nail here, piercing through that ankle bone and extending to the other side of the ankle bone, and then the end of the nail is curved up. Maybe that it hit a knot in the wood. We don't know exactly what caused that, but that might very well be. At any rate, Jehohanan died as a young man, crucified. It dates back to the first century. So the death of Christ on the cross is not a unique event, but we have evidence for it in the archaeological record. And the only forensic evidence, really, we have of crucifixion in the archaeological record comes from Jerusalem, from this tomb complex.
0: Crucifixion was an especially terrible way to die. Who devised that method? How did that method of crucifixion come about?
1: Well, we have references already back in Deuteronomy, which is part of the five books of Moses, the Torah, the Pentateuch, referring to impaled individuals. That was a little bit different than crucifixion. It was impaling a body onto a stake of some type. We know that the Assyrians practiced that. We have reliefs from their palaces, the palace at Nineveh, for example, in Assyria, where they boast about their conquests of these cities in the ancient Near East. And one of the cities that they mention there is the site of Lachish, which we're currently excavating. And in the British Museum, you have the series of reliefs, and it shows a number of prisoners or captives that were taken from that city or perhaps from other surrounding cities and were impaled on the stake. So the Assyrians are doing this early on. And then later on, we have a continuation of this practice as the Romans are using crucifixion, which is a slightly different way of death. You're not impaling somebody, but you're hanging someone on a cross. And the method of death is different. You're basically hanging on a cross. Every time you breathe, you have to push yourself up on those nails that are nailing your feet to the cross in order to breathe, in order for your diaphragm to expand. You're pushing yourself up. And when you lose strength after several days, you finally can't take a breath anymore, and you asphyxiate. You die that way. It was a very painful, very humiliating, and a very long process.
0: And Jesus, knowing that that was what was before him, chose that route and laid down his life for us.
1: Yeah, it was quite amazing.
0: Amazing and powerful. The life of Jesus through the lens or through the prism of archaeology. The life and times of Jesus. Back with more fascinating insights in just a moment.
2: 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Here's a sample.
0: Prophecies are often found in places you might not expect them. Psalm 22 deals a lot with the death of Jesus. And we read this in Psalm 22:14. "I am poured out like water, and all my bones are out of joint. My heart is like wax. It has melted within me." Now, what does that sound like to you? Yes, you read about this being fulfilled in John 19. This is a picture of Jesus going to the cross. Now, this says something remarkable about the inspiration of the Bible and about the love of God. Jesus knew full well what this psalm said, and yet he still came to the earth, and he still went through with the plan of salvation. This Old Testament prophecy demonstrates to the world that prophecy can be trusted and that God is love. I'm John Bradshaw for It Is Written. Let's live today by every word. Thanks for joining me today on It Is Written. My guest is Dr. Michael Hazel, an archaeologist who has spent a considerable amount of time digging in Israel and unearthing, well, Dr. Hazel, some remarkable things that shine a light on, would you say, more Old Testament or New Testament?
1: Well, I've dug at both period sites. I've dug in New Testament period sites like Masada and also up at Dor, which was a New Testament era city that went all the way back to Old Testament times. But I consider myself more of an expert in the ancient Near East and the time of the Old Testament.
0: Well, right now we're speaking about archaeology and the life of Jesus. I'm going to read from Matthew 25 and verse 1. "Then shall the kingdom of heaven be likened unto 10 virgins, which took their lamps and went forth to meet the bridegroom." This is Jesus speaking here. "And 5 of them were wise, and 5 were foolish. They that were foolish took their lamps and took no oil with them. But the wise took oil in their vessels with their lamps." Now, as a layman reading this story for the first or the 101st time, I can't really have an appreciation for what Jesus was describing, but through the lens of archaeology, we get to see what Jesus was talking about. Help us understand.
1: Well, exactly. When I was growing up as a kid, you know, I loved going camping with my family, and we would have these Coleman lanterns, these with kerosene. They would be about this big, and I would just be, as I read the story, thinking about, you know, those kinds of big lamps. The concept is somewhat similar. You put kerosene in the lamp, it lights up. The ancient lamp, though, was much smaller, and everybody who Jesus is telling the story to would have immediately identified with these lamps because they were around during his time. Everybody had many of these in their home. This is the kind of lamp that Jesus was referring to. This is the typical Herodian lamp. That is the time of Herod or the Herods, which goes all the way to the destruction of the temple in AD 70, the destruction of Jerusalem.
0: And this here is an original?
1: This is an original. This is an original. This is a simple Herodian lamp. This is not very complex. You can tell it's a Herodian lamp because of this flange spout here. So you put the oil inside this opening here, And the wick would extend out of this opening here and produce the flame. And this was made out of two halves of a bowl, and then the spout was added to it. And people would have these in their homes in the evenings to provide light.
0: Has this one here been used? Can we know that?
1: This one has been used. You can see the discoloration around here. You can see the soot that's still there after all of these years. I have another lamp here that is contemporaneous, the same from the same time period. This is a much more elaborate lamp. You can see that it, unlike that lamp, which was possibly formed by hand, or not, maybe not done on a wheel, but this one was mold made, and a mold would have been placed over this, again, two halves, but you can see the very intricate design here, and you can see the very beautiful two clusters of grapes. This is a vineyard with two clusters of grapes on either side.
0: Now, I can understand this being used in a home, but here were some people who went out, that these young ladies went to a place and took this lamp with them. Was that practical? I mean...
1: This is a very practical thing. You know, what is fascinating to me, too, is in the story, people would have known exactly how long these lamps would have lasted because they're all about the same size. The content of oil would have been about the same. We've tested these out, not the originals, but the replicas that we've made, and we can say that the oil would have lasted between an hour and a half to 2 hours. So we can get an idea of how long the bridegroom in the story that Jesus is telling in this wedding feast, how long the bridegroom would have been delayed in that particular account. And again, they would have really understood the context. They've gone to weddings, they've seen these lamps, they've used them, they would have understood all of that.
0: Now, they took lamps, but the wise ones took oil with them, and they took that oil in something like what?
1: Well, we have this little jar or juglet here, small jar, and this handle. This would have been something that they might have used to take. This is a little large. There's smaller ones as well, but this would have provided the extra oil perhaps that they would have needed for any kind of delay.
0: Now, in considering crucifixion again for a moment, the Bible speaks in several places about how at funerals or funeral gatherings, there were many mourners. Sometimes these were hired mourners to come. What has archaeology turned up for us today that helps us understand perhaps some of the idiosyncrasies about funerals in that time?
1: We have found archaeologically some very interesting things that come from that period. Mourners were often hired, actually, at funerals to cry, and their tears were often gathered in tear bottles that were then buried with the deceased. And this is a tear bottle that comes from the Middle East, and you can just imagine these mourners collecting their tears and then placing this in the tomb. At the time of Christ, we have the ladies coming to the tomb after the Sabbath has finished. They're coming to the tomb on Sunday morning. And Mary, of course, is the first one that comes. And it's interesting, they're coming to see, to mourn, to process what had taken place. And of course, what do they find?
0: An empty tomb.
1: An empty tomb. So here we've talked about Caiaphas, for example, whose bone box is there. We find Jehohanan's bone still stuck onto a nail that was used for crucifixion. And yet, the tomb of Jesus is empty today. And that's the hope that Christianity has through the centuries.
0: The one thing archaeologists will never find.
1: That's right.
0: Archaeology helps us understand that the Bible is a real book, that what we read in there are accounts of real people, real figures, real events, and a real Christ. Today, among other things, we've looked at the reality, the awful, the brutal reality of crucifixion. And we see that Jesus, the maker of the world, was nailed to a cross made from wood which he himself as creator had originated in the first place. He was suspended between the earth and the heavens to die so that we can live. That's an encouraging thought. Jesus died for the whole world. That best-known verse of the Bible says, God so loved the world that he gave his only begotten Son, that whosoever believes in him should not perish but have everlasting life. And you're in that whosoever. You can write your name there. And if today you believe in Jesus, the real Jesus, the Jesus spoken of by the Bible and supported by archaeology, If you can believe in that Jesus, then you can look forward to everlasting life coming soon. Let that be your hope today. A lot of people are tired of having an up and down Christian experience. 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Dr. Michael Hazel, thank you very much. I appreciate you taking the time.
1: It's a privilege to have been here.
0: This has been terrific. Let's pray together. Let's do that right now. Our Father in heaven, we are thankful today for a Jesus in whom we can believe. We thank you for a Bible that is built on solid evidence. Now, without the archaeological evidence, we would believe anyway, because our experience with you testifies that your word is true. But we thank you that along with the witness of your Spirit, you have provided ample evidence, many reasons to believe, yes, this is your book, that the things contained in it are true, and that the hope offered is real. Give us grace to rejoice in that hope, in the hope that Jesus died for every one of us, and that one day soon we will be enjoying the reality of eternity with you at your home. We pray with thanks, and we pray in Jesus' name, amen. Thank you so much for joining me today. I look forward to seeing you again next time. Until then, remember, it is written, man shall not live by bread alone, but by every word that proceeds from the mouth of God.
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3: 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A psalm of praise. Make a joyful noise unto the Lord, all ye lands. Serve the Lord with gladness. Come before his presence with singing. Know ye that the Lord, he is God. It is he that hath made us, and not we ourselves. We are his people, and the sheep of his pasture. Enter into his gates with thanksgiving and into his courts with praise. Be thankful unto him and bless his name. For the Lord is good, his mercy is everlasting, and his truth endureth to all generations.
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5: Blessed is everyone that feareth the Lord, that walketh in his ways. For thou shalt eat the labor of thine hands. Happy shalt thou be, and it shall be well with thee. Thy wife shall be as a fruitful vine by the sides of thine house. Thy children like olive plants round about thy table. Behold, that thus shall the man be blessed that feareth the Lord. The Lord shall bless thee out of Zion, and thou shalt see the good of Jerusalem all the days of thy life. Yea, thou shalt see thy children's children, and peace upon Israel.
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9: 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Islam is the country's official religion, and evangelism is a criminal act. Recently, an Iraqi Christian who disciples new believers from Islam was arrested alongside two other Christians. After a few days in detention, they were released, but now face charges of evangelism. These charges could result in severe punishment. The three believers are separated from their families as their cases move forward, and the outcome remains uncertain. Pray the Lord intervenes in their case and protects them from harm. Pray all charges will be dropped so these Iraqi believers can return safely to their families.
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4: Hello friends, would you like to hear an amazing fact? Nan Aspinwall was a woman who led an extraordinary life as a sharpshooter, stunt rider, and trick roper on Buffalo Bill's Wild West Show. Also known as Two-Gun Nan, this consummate cowgirl with the beauty of a model and ferocious determination accomplished a feat that has never been matched. According to the story, Bill Cody had a strong disagreement with a rival showman who bet Buffalo Bill that the woman could not complete a transcontinental horse ride alone. Determined to accept the challenge, 31-year-old Nan set off on September 1, 1910. Mounting her favorite mare, Lady Ellen, the intrepid cowgirl picked up a letter from the mayor of San Francisco addressed to the mayor of New York City. Then she set out to deliver it. Over the next 180 days, she covered 4,496 miles alone, riding 25 to 30 miles a day. Nan had many adventures crossing mountains and forging rivers, even shoeing her horse herself 14 times along the way. She packed a pistol and was not afraid to use it. In one place, she sent several bullets into the door of an establishment that was refusing her service. Another time, she spent a week in a hospital after her horse stumbled down a mountainside. Finally, on July 9, 1911, she rode into New York City, delivering her letter to City Hall, becoming the first woman to cross the United States by horseback alone. Did you know the book of Revelation pictures Jesus riding across the heavens on a white horse? Stay with us, friends. We're going to learn more on this edition of Bible Answers Live.
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4: 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Bible Answers Live. And if you've got a Bible question, we invite you to call in. 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The beginning of the program is a good time to call in with your Bible question. We are live, and we look forward to talking about the Word of God with you. My name is Doug Batchelor.
5: My name is Jean Ross, and Pastor Doug, we'd like to begin the program with prayer. Dear Father in heaven, once again, we thank you for the opportunity to spend a few moments opening up your word and studying together. We do ask your blessing upon this program. Be with those who are listening and lead us into a clear understanding of the Bible. For we ask this in Jesus' name. Amen.
4: Amen.
5: Pastor Doug, we also want to welcome those joining us on Facebook across the country and around the world. We see folks tuning in from all over the place. So if you have a Bible question and you'd like to give us a call, the number to call is 800-463-7297 with your Bible question. Pastor Doug, you opened the program by talking about just an incredible feat of going solo horseback from San Francisco to New York City. The first time a woman ever did this in history. I can just imagine how tough that would have been for anyone. Back in the 1911, early 1900s, there were probably weeks that you would travel. I can just think of the prairie lands without seeing another human being day after day after day, just hoping that you're heading in the right direction.
4: It was probably a real epic event. For one thing, you have to keep in mind, there were still states that during those years where a woman could not ride a horse like a man does, straddling it. You had to ride side saddle. They actually had laws. So, of course, she was riding cowgirl style. And that's why some people, she said the hardest thing was finding towns that would let her spend the night. Hmm. They thought that she was, you know, just some wild woman. But she persevered. And it's kind of interesting, when she got into New York City and you read the account, there was quite a bit of fanfare at that point. And After she delivered her letter, she went to a 12-story hotel, rode into the hotel lobby with her horse, rode the horse onto the freight elevator, and took it up to the 10th or 11th floor and rode off. So she rode right to her room on her horse. And you got to give the horse credit. That is a long haul for one horse. That's what some people were saying. Well, she only went 25 or 30 miles a day. Well, for one horse to do that day after day, that is a lot of work. And so it is a remarkable accomplishment. And, you know, I used to break horses. Believe it or not, I adopted Mustangs from Arizona, and we would break them and try part of a kids' youth program that we did, and it is frightening when you're doing that. You find horses all the way through the Bible, and you even find horses in prophecy. Some people might be surprised to learn that in the last book of the Bible, some of the last chapters talks about Jesus riding across the heavens.

0: should strike the nations, and he himself will rule them with a rod of iron. He himself treads the winepress of the fierceness and the wrath of Almighty God. And he has on his robe and on his thigh a name written, King of Kings and Lord of Lords. And so this is a picture of Christ, who is the Word, leading the armies of heaven. It's talking about the ultimate triumph of God's people. So here's my question for you. Is Jesus really coming on a horse and all these other people coming on horses? And when it tells us that chariots and horses of fire came and picked up Elijah, do the angels really come riding down on horses, or do horses symbolize something in the Bible?
1: You asking me?
0: Yeah.
1: I was waiting for the answer.
0: You were wanting to know yourself.
1: Well, of course, you know, horses here symbolize the most fearsome, division of Old Testament military was the horsemen.
0: Yeah.
1: They were fast, they were powerful. And here Jesus described the second coming. Jesus described as coming on a white horse. He's coming to bring deliverance to his people. And the Bible speaks of the great battle of Armageddon that takes place in the last days, where the wicked mount their attack upon God's people, and Jesus comes and delivers them. Here he's pictured as King of Kings riding on a white horse of deliverance. So, yep, Revelation is a symbolic book, and Jesus comes with all the angels of heaven, here described as coming on horses.
0: Yeah, and then, you know, in some places you look, it says he's coming seated on a cloud, and in Revelation 14:14. So the horses typically are a sign of power. You know, I think it's interesting that when Jesus rode into Jerusalem, he rode on a donkey,
1: a little colt,
0: and now he comes as king. Conquering king, which is in the ancient world, when a king rode into his home city after he conquered, he often had a white horse, symbol of, you know, purity and power. And, you know, you might want to better understand prophecy, friends, and we have a magazine that deals with the prophecies of Daniel and Revelation. And if you call us, we don't often offer this because it's, I think, a 96-page color-illustrated magazine. It's a fascinating, beautiful resource, kind of thing you'd want on your coffee table. We will send you one for asking, but you got to call.
1: All you'll have to do is call our resource phone line. You can ask for the Daniel and Revelation magazine. The number to call is 800-835-6747. That is the resource phone line. And again, not always going to have this offer available, but you can ask for the Amazing Facts Daniel and Revelation magazine. We'll be happy to send it to anybody who calls and asks. One more time, the number is 800-835-6747. Well, we're ready to go to the phone lines with our Bible questions. The first caller this evening is Stephanie in New Mexico. Stephanie, welcome to the program.
2: Thank you so much. I've called before, and I have another question.
0: Okay.
2: Okay, so it's based on two scriptures. I'm about to get married in June, and I know the scripture in 2 Corinthians 6:14, where it says, "Do not be unequally yoked together with unbelievers, for what fellowship has righteousness with lawlessness, and what communion has light with darkness?"
0: Mm-hmm.
2: And then the second scripture, wives, 1 Peter 3:1-2, "Wives, likewise, be submissive to your own husbands, that even if some do not obey the word, that without a word may be won by the conduct of their wives when they observe your chaste conduct accompanied by fear."
0: Mm-hmm.
2: So the person I'm about to marry says he believes in God, but hasn't professed Christ as his Savior. And I don't know if you have to do that out loud verbally in front of someone else or not, but I'm just wondering, am I, being a stronger believer than him, am I unequally yoked? And if I am, people kind of tell me to hang on to the other scripture about his conduct might be won over by mine. And so I'm just wondering what your thoughts are on that.
0: All right. So, Stephanie, you are a believing Christian and you believe the scripture.
2: Absolutely.
0: You're quoting scripture to me. The person that you're preparing to marry or considering marrying doesn't openly profess, is, I think what I'm hearing you say, that Jesus is his Lord and Savior.
2: No, I've never heard him say it.
0: Well, I hope you haven't sent out invitations yet.
2: No, have not.
0: I would, you know what? The verse that you're reading in Peter is talking about, you know, Peter went through the Roman world, and sometimes pagans converted to Christ, and there'd be a woman who's, you know, been raised a pagan. She's married to a pagan, but she accepts Jesus. Peter's saying, well, you might reach your husband by, you know, witnessing to him. But they would never recommend you went into a relationship with someone that did not share the most important thing in the world, which is your faith in God.

0: So, you know, when you think, I was just going to say, and then I'll listen. When you're considering as a Christian the criteria of the man you want to marry, you know, some say, well, you know, I want him to have a sense of humor and I want him to be good looking or I want him to, you know, care about me and all the different things you might list. Top of your list as a Christian is that he would be a committed Christian. If that is not the first thing that appears, boy, I wouldn't even take the second step. I wouldn't take another date. I mean, I'm just being honest with you. I just see so much heartache when people who do not share. If you say my goal in my life is to get to heaven and to follow Christ and get closer and closer to him, and you're about to make the strongest human link with a person that may not be going the same direction, someone's going to get pulled against their will. And so I pray long and hard about that. You know, I have a book I can send you, a free copy, and it's talked about it's marriage, divorce, and remarriage. And you, of course, will enjoy the part about marriage. If you call our resource line, I'll pray God gives you a courage because, you know, when you find someone that's nice and loving and kind, it's really easy to forget the most important thing, that they have Jesus first in their life.
1: The number to call if you'd like to get that free resource, that book, is called Marriage, Divorce, and Remarriage. Just call 800-835-6747. And ask for the book. This is for anyone. The number to call is 800-835-6747. Ask for the book on marriage. Thank you for your call, Stephanie. Our next caller is Cam, listening from... not quite sure where Cam's listening from. Is there Cam out there?
0: We'll talk to you anyway.
2: Hello.
0: Hi. Yes. Thanks for calling.
1: Thanks for calling.
2: Yeah. Thanks for answering, Pastor Doug. I have a quick question on do we still need to keep the Ten Commandments? Because I have a pastor that says we don't need to keep the Ten Commandments. That's from the Old Testament, and Jesus kept it all for us. So, you know, we don't need to keep the commandments anymore.
0: Well, a young man came to Jesus, and he said, "Good Master, what should I do that I might inherit eternal life?" And I think this is Mark chapter 10, and it's actually in three Gospels. And Jesus said, "Why do you call me good? No one is good but God. If you would enter into life, keep the commandments." He said, "Which ones?" Jesus begins to recite the Ten Commandments to him. And you can find a number of places in the New Testament where it talks about the commandments, and then it references the Ten Commandments.
1: Yeah, the verses you're referring to, you can read about in Matthew chapter 19, verse 29, Mark 10, verse 17, Luke 10, 25. And it's also referred to a little bit in Luke 18. So
0: Jesus said, "If you love me, keep my commandments." And you might think, well, what commandments are those? Well, it would start with, you know, loving God covers the first four commandments. If you love God, you don't worship other gods, you don't use his name in vain, etc. If you love your fellow man, you don't lie to him, you don't kill him, you don't steal him. That covers the last six commandments. And so loving God and loving your fellow man are the two principles that encompass the Ten Commandments. But of course a believer is going to want to keep the Ten Commandments. Which ones would be okay to break? Is it okay for a believer to lie, or to steal, or to kill, or to covet? The moral law is it's a foundational truth for us.
2: Yeah, he also says that, you know, Jesus kept the Ten Commandments because he's conceived by the Holy Spirit.
0: Yeah.
2: Because we are carnal, like nature or something.
0: Well, but... You know, the whole idea of being saved is he saves us from disobedience so we can obey. You know, Bible says when you're converted, old things are passed away, all things are made new. John tells us in his letter, if we say we love him and keep not his commandments, we're a liar. Now, that's pretty clear. So I know I hear pastors every now and then saying Jesus kept the law for us so we don't have to. But to me, the old sailors used to call it scuttlebutt. I mean, it's like bilge water. That's totally not true. Jesus said, "Whosoever shall break the least of these commandments," this is Matthew chapter 5, I think 17 through 19, "whoever will break the least of these commandments and teach men so, he's spoken of as least in the kingdom of heaven. But whoever will do and teach them will be called great in the kingdom of heaven." And so, Jesus said, "Think not that I've come to destroy the law." The idea that Jesus came to destroy the law is antithetical to everything he died for.
1: You know, you mentioned that verse in 1 John chapter 5. If I read a couple more verses, it's so clear. In 1 John chapter 5, verse 3, "For this is the love of God, that we keep his commandments, and that his commandments are not burdensome. For whatever is born of God overcomes the world. And this is the victory that overcomes the world, even our faith. Who is he who overcomes the world? But he who believes in Jesus as the Son of God. So there it's pretty clear that it's the will of God, it's the love of God that we keep his commandments. How do we keep his commandments? Through faith in Jesus.
0: Yeah, you know what I'd like to do, if it's okay with you, and is it come?
1: Come, yeah.
0: Yeah, we'll send you a really good study that's full of scripture on this, and it's called Written in Stone. And it's a study on what the Bible, New and Old Testament, says about the law and how a Christian saved by grace relates to that. And I know you'll be blessed.
1: The number to call is 800-835-6747. You can ask for the study guide called Written in Stone. We'll be happy to send this to you, Cam, or anybody who calls and asks. Our next caller that we have is Joy, listening from Kansas City. Joy, welcome to the program.
3: Thank you. I wanted to ask you both about how many types of angels are there and what are their ministries?
0: That's a great question. I have to tell you, I don't know. Now, I can tell you what the Bible says. There are different kinds of angels, and there are probably different levels and different ranks, for lack of a better word, of angels. The Bible speaks of cherubim and seraphim and holy ones, and you know, sometimes it uses the same word to describe these. Ministering spirits is another term that's used in Hebrews. But there's a whole realm. Paul calls them principalities and powers in heavenly places. There is a whole realm of ministering spirits around the throne of God. You have the two angels that are the covering cherub by the throne of God. They're in Isaiah chapter 6. They cry, "Holy, holy, holy," by the throne. That's the two angels on the ark were a symbol of them. And, you know, we've got Gabriel. He seems to be a high-ranking angel that brings messages. Jesus talks about protecting, we call them guardian angels. He talks about the children. He says, even their angels do behold the face of my Father in heaven. It never uses the word guardian angels. But there are verses that say he'll give his angels charge over you to keep you in all your ways. And another verse is, the angel of the Lord encamps round about those that fear him. So it's a big study. I'm sure that there's a lot about angels we don't know. But we don't know the different rankings, but it seems there's different levels.
3: And the archangel?
0: Yeah, the archangel is actually, that's probably one of the most misunderstood terms. The archangel is not an angel like a cherub. The archangel is a term that's often used to refer to Jesus before his incarnation. Now, Jesus is not an angel. Jesus is the eternal Son of God. He's not created. The word angel means messenger. Matter of fact, even King David is sometimes called an angel. He's not a cherub, and he doesn't have wings. But Michael means who is as God. And when you read in 1 Thessalonians chapter 4 about the second coming, it says, the Lord himself will descend from heaven with a shout, with the voice of the archangel. The Lord with the voice of the archangel. And when this archangel appears to Joshua, Joshua is told to take his shoes off his ground, off his feet, because it's holy ground. So Michael is a different category. But you know what we might do? That's a good. That gives me a good idea. Why don't we send you our free book on Michael the Archangel?
1: Mm-hmm. I was going to suggest that. The number to call is 800-835-6747. You can ask for the book called Who is Michael the Archangel? I think it talks about not only the archangel, but it talks about some of the other angels that we read about in the Bible. Mm-hmm. Again, the number is 800-835-6747. Ask for the book called Who is Michael the Archangel? Our next caller that we have is calling from Wisconsin. I believe it's Gene. Gene, welcome to the program.
4: Hey, thank you. Good evening, you guys. Nice to talk to you again.
0: Thank you for calling.
4: Thanks, Doug. Quick question for you. In the garden, when Jesus is praying to the Father, I'm a little confused. Jesus is God incarnate on earth, correct?
0: Mm-hmm.
4: And he's praying. He's praying until blood mixes with his sweat. To the Father. Can you explain that? I'm a little confused that he's praying to himself there.
0: Well, Jesus, of course, not only in the Garden of Gethsemane, but many times Jesus prayed. Sometimes he spent entire nights in prayer, because when Christ came to earth, and that verse in Philippians, he made himself of no reputation, mm-hmm. Pastor Ross. When Jesus came to earth, he set aside, obviously, a dimension of his divinity. That's why on the cross, you know, he's thirsty and he's begging for a drink. That's why he falls asleep in a boat during a storm, because he's exhausted like a human. He took on human form, and so he still was 100% God in his power, but he never used that power except as we can. So Christ came as our example. He prayed as an example to us that we need to pray. And not only in the Garden of Gethsemane, but, you know, he prays in is it John 17, is a beautiful prayer. He prays at the tomb of Lazarus for the resurrection. And Jesus, in the Lord's Prayer, he tells the disciples how to pray. So Christ always prayed to the Father as an example on how we approach the Father.
1: The verse you're referring to is Philippians chapter 2, verse 7, where it talks about Jesus, when he came to the earth, made himself of no reputation, taking the form of a bondservant, coming in the likeness of man. So
0: yeah,
1: Jesus took
0: it
1: upon himself humanity, laid aside his divinity, and, you know, he had to ask of the Father even as we need to ask.
0: We have that book that Joe Cruz wrote, it's great, called Christ's Human Nature.
1: Mm-hmm.
0: And maybe we could send you a free copy of that, and it's got a lot of scripture on this question. All right, just call for ask for it.
1: Yes, the number to call, 800-835-6747. You can ask for the book called Christ's Human Nature. We'll be happy to send this to anybody who calls and asks. Next caller that we have is, let's see, we've got Stephen. Stephen, welcome to the program.
5: Thank you very much. I appreciate taking my call. Long-time listener, first-time caller. I have a question. It's referring to Exodus chapter 20, verse 13, the Ten Commandments. It says, thou shalt not kill. And then if I skip over to Genesis 22, referring to Abraham and Isaac, and here's where my question is. Isaac stretched out forth, reading verse 10, his hand, and took a knife to slay him. Now, I know that God commanded him to kill his son, but in his heart, when he raised the knife to slay his son, it appears that he, you know, broke the Ten Commandments, but obeying God's word at the same time. I'm confused. Can you clarify?
0: Yeah. First of all, the commandment in Exodus 20:13. Technically, it reads, and I'm reading it right now from the New King James Version, thou shalt not murder. So, first of all, murder is a little different from...
5: correct.
0: Yeah, but you do have a point that, you know, when God says, thou shalt not murder, and then he tells Abraham, take your son and offer him as a sacrifice, when God had always said that he didn't believe that pagans should offer human sacrifice. God, of course, has the power to preempt his own law, because the law, it comes from him. He wouldn't allow Abraham to do it, so he
5: correct.
0: Never did. It was really a test. Do you love me enough that you would do it? And would you give your greatest gift? Would you put everything on the altar for me? And Abraham said, yes, I would. Well, God stopped him. He wouldn't let him go through with that. But, you know, that is something of a conundrum. And Pastor Ross has a thought here.
1: Yeah, just a couple quick things. First of all, you know, you read in the New Testament what it says about it, and it says Abraham believed that God would raise him from the dead.
0: That's right, Hebrews 11.
1: There was evidence that this was a sacrifice. And Isaac participated in that. He was a willing sacrifice. His father didn't
5: force
1: him.
5: He
1: trusted in God as his father did. And they were in agreement, saying, well, if this is what God asks, God has a purpose, he has a plan, let's trust in him. So the whole context of that was quite different than if someone were to get angry with somebody else and take their life.
0: Mm-hmm.
1: It was a sacrifice, and they would trust in God that somehow he would work it out. He had a plan for them.
0: Yeah, and
5: right, and that's the reason why I had so much of the question, because I knew that the killing was actually through obedience and love. It wasn't the angry murder. Mm-hmm. It wasn't, but yet it was a premeditated. And I know Abraham begged days. You know, is this really you, God, telling me to do something that has never ever happened in history? And that's what caught my attention.
0: It's a beautiful analogy. That story is one of the great analogies of the sacrifice of Jesus. In that they went 3.5 days to the mountain, and they the wood is placed on Isaac's back, just as a cross is placed on Jesus' back. Isaac is a willing sacrifice, as Jesus was a willing sacrifice. Isaac, in figure, and I think this is also in Hebrews 11, in figure, Isaac experiences a resurrection. He was all tied up and ready to die, then he's untied and he's free. And it's interesting, 3.5 days to the place of sacrifice, Jesus preaches 3.5 years. Then finally, the replacement for Isaac is they find a ram caught by his horns in a thicket. And the word thicket there means a thorn bush. And so you've got a ram with a crown of thorns. And just the whole story is sort of seeping with the gospel. And so God allowed this drama to transpire to be a lesson to all future ages. In fact, when Jesus said, before Abraham was, I am, and they said, how could you say you knew Father Abraham because you're not even 50 years old? Jesus said, Abraham longed to see my day, and he saw it. Mm-hmm. When Abraham saw Jesus' day was when he offered his son on the mountain. Don't go very far, friends. We're just going to take our halftime break / drink of water. We've got more Bible questions coming. If you want to call in with your question, 800-463-7297. Have an important announcement when you come back.
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0: 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And I want to welcome our friends who are listening also on Facebook. 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And we're going to be doing a debate, friendly discussion, talking about the Sabbath and the New Covenant. And it'll be on my Facebook page. It'll be on the Amazing Facts page on Amazing Facts TV on the Narrow Path radio broadcast channel. And it should be a very interesting discussion. I think it's going to be 90 minutes. We're going to take turns and give the pro and the con on whether or not we do need to keep the Ten Commandments once we're saved. 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And my name is Doug Batchelor.
1: My name is John Ross, and Pastor Doug, we're ready to go back to the phone lines. We have Chris listening in Vancouver. Chris, welcome to the program.
9: Hello.
0: Hey, thank you for waiting. And your question?
9: My question is, I'm a parent. My son goes to a public school. We're not able to send him to a Christian school. And with Christian schools closing down and our government in Canada kind of introducing laws that go against Christianity. Mm-hmm. How do we, is there any biblical evidence or advice that we should follow to contradict what's going on?
0: Yes, in Deuteronomy chapter 6, Moses said, these words I command you this day shall be in your heart. And he talks about Deuteronomy 5 is the Ten Commandments. He said, you shall teach them to your children when you lay down, when you rise up, when you go out, and when you come in. And they shall be written on your hand, between your eyes, and on your doorposts. You need to compensate for what the kids are going to hear in school, both from the teachers and sometimes from unconverted friends. And not every parent can homeschool. I know in some countries they don't allow that. And some families' working situations don't allow it. And not every parent is actually equipped to be a homeschool teacher. Some are better equipped than others, but all parents should be able to teach their children the Word of God and just so saturate them with it. That's why Moses said, when you lay down, evening worship with your kids, when you rise up, morning worship with your kids, even if it's short, have prayer with them, read a verse, help them memorize some of the important principles. So when they encounter the false things, remind your kids you are missionaries. Just like missionary families used to go into the jungles where people ran naked and did all kinds of crazy things, those missionaries would have to teach their kids, yes, the pagans around you are going to do some crazy things because they're pagans. And they understood they were missionaries. So teach your kids when they go into the jungle of a public school, they're a missionary.
9: Okay.
0: That makes sense?
9: That does make sense. That actually makes a lot of sense.
0: And it's tough. I know what the laws are you're talking about. And there's certain programs we can't air in Canada because they say it's not loving. Something like that.
9: A lot of people here don't want to actually talk about the issues that are actually we're actually facing and the severity that they actually, you know, that they're becoming criminal now. You can criminally be put in jail for teaching your children against these principles.
0: I know. There is a very militant, now I'm in North America so I can still say this, but there is a very militant homosexual lobby in some of these countries where in England and in Canada and some places that if you speak against it because the Bible does, they call it hate speech. And you got to be very careful what you say because you're right, pastors and different folks are being put in jail. And they will not tolerate another point of view. If you have a different point of view, you've lost that freedom in some states, some countries. So we'll pray God gives you wisdom and appreciate your call, Chris. We do have a book we'll send you called Culture in the Christian.
1: The number to call is 800-835-6747. And again, you can ask for the book called Culture and the Christian. The next caller that we have is Nick, listening from Collegedale, Tennessee. Nick, welcome to the program.
10: Hey, thanks for having me, Pastor Doug.
0: Thank you.
10: So my question is, what is the Trinity and why does it matter?
0: Well, I'll start with the second half of that. Why does it matter? I think anything revealed in the Word of God about God says something about the greatness of God. It matters because it tells us about His exalted position and His holiness. If you know, the Trinity, of course, believes that not only God the Father is eternal, He's, you know, all-knowing and He's all-powerful. It tells us God the Son is eternal, all-knowing, and all-powerful. And some people believe Jesus is a creation of the Father, that God just sort of promoted Him to be a God, but He was created at one point. That, I think, undermines the sacrifice of God the Father and the Son. It's almost like God creates somebody to be a sacrifice. Well, that's, you know, that's easy for you to do. But if God Himself, if the Creator, is willing to die to redeem the creation, it tells us something different about God. So understanding that, I think, is important. And then also the omnipotence of God the Spirit and the omnipresence of God the Spirit as well. So I think that the teachings do matter. I think there are going to be some people in heaven that maybe misunderstood this. So, you know, I want to be careful not to make it sound like you can't be saved if you don't understand the Trinity.
10: Yeah. What about the illustration of water? How some say that you can use water in the three separate states to illustrate the Trinity.
0: Well, whenever you resort, and I've heard people use an egg, they say, you know, you've got a shell, you've got the yolk, you've got the white, and it's all one thing. And people say water is one thing. The problem with the water illustration is it lends towards what they call modalism, meaning that God sometimes manifests Himself as the Son, and sometimes He manifests Himself as the Father, and sometimes as the Spirit, that He's just one He's one God that kind of morphs in different ways. And we don't believe that. We believe they're separate, distinct persons, because at the baptism of Jesus, you've got God the Father speaks in heaven, God the Son is in the water, God the Spirit is coming down between the two. They're three different persons at the same time in three different places. So we believe in three unique persons. When God is on, when Jesus is on earth praying to the Father, he's not talking to himself. He's talking to another distinct being.
1: You know, we have a book called The Trinity is a Biblical, and it deals with the subject, gives a lot of good Bible verses, and we'll be happy to send this to you, Nick, or anybody wanting to learn more about the subject. The number to call is 800-835-6747. You can ask for the book called The Trinity is it Biblical. One more time, that's 800-835-6747. Our next call is James, listening in Orlando, Florida. James, welcome to the program.
0: Hi, James. Thank you for calling.
11: Hey, so I have a question about angels.
0: Okay.
11: And do fallen angels, there's a story in the Bible where Jesus comes in contact with someone who is demon-possessed, and he casts them out into a herd of pigs.
0: Mark chapter 5.
11: Yeah, so I'm just curious, when, and not necessarily specific to that incident in the Bible, but in just in general, demon possession. When you hear stories about demon possession, does that mean that fallen angels are literally inside the person, inside the body? Or does that just mean that they're like controlling their mind or something?
0: Well, it's a good question. I don't know that the angels, come in and totally possess every fiber of the body like some kind of ghost. They definitely possess the mind or influence the mind of the person. That's where the devil has his, God doesn't possess our foot. He doesn't, possess our elbow. A person can lose their foot and still be filled with the Holy Spirit. God possesses our minds. And the devil will do that. It was the devil that spoke through a serpent in the Garden of Eden. And we know the devil can fill pigs as they did there. And sometimes I thought my neighbors had a demon-possessed dog that barked all night. But God can speak through a donkey.
11: I've heard stories in some churches where the preacher would put their hand on somebody and they would collapse to the floor shaking. Out of their mouth comes the voice of a demon. So I just always had wondered what's actually inside their body, or is it just like a mind control kind of thing?
0: The demons will possess the mind. Because in that story in Mark chapter 5, when the demon talks to Jesus, he says, our name is a legion because there's many of us. Well, you don't fit 2,000 devils, and that's a Roman legion, in one person. But they're that many that were manipulating his mind. And it is true. I've met people that, were demon-possessed, and sometimes the devil speaks through them. When a person loses their temper and they get angry, the devil can inspire them to say things that are mean and cutting. They may not be totally possessed, but they're influenced.
11: I know time is limited, so I want to sneak in one more question about angels. In Genesis, the breath of life plus the dust of the earth is the two ingredients for a living soul. But what about angels? What kind of living soul does an angel have? Because I imagine they don't have the dust of the earth, just the breath of life.
0: Well, now I'm delving a little bit into things I don't understand. Paul calls them principalities and powers. They're ministering spirits. They do not age like we do. Gabriel appears to Daniel 500 years later, or more than that. He appears to Mary, and he hasn't aged. So they're ministering spirits that are created. Humans are born.
11: Okay, but you wouldn't call them like a soul, right?
0: No, not like a human. They're very different. We're made in the image of God. There's a difference. But then the Bible says people are made a little lower than the angels, maybe meaning less physical power, because they are the soldiers of God. So, there's some mysteries there we don't understand. I need to write a book about angels, because we get a lot of questions on that.
11: Yeah.
0: Hey, thank you very much. We're going to move on to the next caller.
1: Next caller that we have is Shelby, listening from Kentucky. Shelby, welcome to the program.
12: Yeah, thank you, guys. My question was, I wanted to know the difference between the new and the old covenant. I'm a little bit confused on that. I've got the law, the first part of laws of love and liberty, but I don't really fully understand it.
0: All right. Well, sometimes we talk about the Old Testament and the New Testament. The word testament and covenant are the same. You first find the new covenant in the Old Testament. It's in Jeremiah 31:31, where he says, "A new covenant will I make with the house of Israel after those days." Now, the old covenant God made with Israel after the Ten Commandments were orally spoken, they said, "All the Lord has said, we will do." So God said, "Here's my law." The people said, "We will keep your law. We will be your people." God says, "All right, I'm going to give you a written transcript." And, you know, why God is getting the written transcript, Moses is picking it up. They make a golden calf and they break all the commandments. And so you read in Hebrews, it says that the new covenant is based on better promises. The promise of the people to keep God's law failed. The new covenant is based on the promise of God. God says, "I will write my law in their hearts through the power of the Spirit and through the power of love." When we see Jesus' death for us, we want to keep his law because we love him. And so the new covenant is the same law, but it's written on the heart, and we want to observe it because of love. So you've got the Ten Commandments in both the Old and the New Covenant. What you have is better promises, and God says he'll write it on our hearts. That's okay, a very simple way. But, you know, I've got a study I'll send you that talks about why the Old Covenant failed. It's a booklet by Joe Cruz. It's a great little book, Why the Old Covenant Failed. And we'll send you a free copy of that, and it's got all the verses on that.
12: Okay.
0: All right. Hey, thanks so much for your call.
1: All right. The number to call is 800-835-6747. You can ask for the book, Why the Old Covenant Failed. One more time, that number is 800-835-6747. We have Roberta listening from South Carolina. Roberta, welcome to the program. Hello?
0: They might have mute on. Sometimes they're waiting patiently. We'll try Roberta once, Roberta twice. All right, we'll put you on hold and check again later.
1: Abigail, listening, Sonora, California. Hello, Abigail,
13: hello,
1: are you there?
0: Hi, thank you for calling. And your question?
13: My question is, why did God accept Abel's offering but did not accept Cain's offering?
0: All right, very good. In the beginning, when man sinned, you remember Adam and Eve, when they first sinned, their robes of light kind of went out and they saw they were naked. And they went and tried to make some aprons out of fig leaves. Well, leaf clothing doesn't work very well and last very long. And it says God gave them robes of skin. Now, in order for us to wear leather, something has to die. And so this is when God told them that someday his son would come like the Lamb of God and die for their sins. And so they would sacrifice lambs from time to time as a symbol of the blood of Jesus that would wash away our sin. So Abel did what God told him. He brought a lamb to sacrifice for his sin, but Cain thought that was kind of mean and messy, and he said, "I don't want to obey God. I'm going to bring fruit from my garden." And God said, "No, you can't be forgiven by offering apple juice. You can only be forgiven by offering the blood of the lamb. A life has to be lost for you to be saved." And so Cain got upset that his idea was not accepted, that his brother was right and he was wrong, and he ultimately killed his own brother. So it's only by the sacrifice of a life that our lives could be saved and forgiven. And those lambs that die don't really save us. It's a symbol for Jesus, the Lamb of God, that saves us, God's Son. Does that make sense?
13: Yes.
0: Well, that's a deep question. We appreciate your calling to ask that. And I'm trying to think what we can send Abby that she would enjoy. I wonder if she'd like our comic book on the second coming of Jesus.
1: Yeah.
0: Is that right?
1: That's right. We have one on dinosaurs. We have one on the second coming. We have one on what happens when you die. All you'll have to do is just call and ask for it. The number to call is 800-835-6747. And you can ask why.
0: How old are you, Abby?
13: 9.
0: Oh, yeah, you'll enjoy this.
1: You know what? Even more, I think you'd enjoy the amazing adventure of set of lessons.
0: That's good.
1: And if you call and ask for that, we'll be happy to send that to you as well. The number again, 800-835-6747. Ask for the amazing adventure lessons, and we'll try and get that out to you. Our next caller that we have is Robert, listening from College Place, Washington. Robert, welcome to the program.
14: Thank you. Good evening.
0: Evening. Thank you for calling.
14: Yes, I have a question regarding Genesis 1:14. Some people I understand say that has to do with the lunar Sabbath. Let there be lights in the vault of the sky to separate the day from the night, and let them serve as signs to mark sacred times, some versions say. So are we supposed to celebrate the lunar Sabbath or the weekly Sabbath or both?
0: Well, the signs and the seasons, this is chapter one, there's no sin. All of the ceremonial Sabbaths came as a result of sin to point to Jesus. This is talking about a time when there was no sin, everything was perfect, and the signs and the seasons had to do with the garden and planting. We know that the seasons do affect plants. Some things only flower during a moon. And Adam and Eve in the garden, they were to dress and to keep. Adam and Eve were horticulturists by God's design. And so I'm sure the seasons had something to do with the seasons of the garden and the seasons of the earth. It didn't have to do with sacrifices and feast days because there was no sin yet.
14: So when people say to mark sacred times, that's a wrong translation kind of thing?
0: Well, marking, you mean if for chapter one, absolutely. It's not talking about Jewish feasts, because and they were the result of sin, and they did not appear until after the Exodus. These are seasons that have to do with, you notice it says right before that, all the different kinds of trees that yield fruit. And so it's talking about an agricultural signs and seasons. You know, you've heard of a farmer's almanac that talks about, you know, when to plant your tomatoes based upon the seasons. There are things that happen astronomically that have to do with agriculture and tides. And even before sin, that was probably true. But it had nothing to do with the ceremonial sacrifices and the feast days of Israel that came 2,000 years later.
14: Okay. All right. Well, thank you.
0: All right. Thank you. Appreciate that. Good question.
1: We're going to try and get Roberta back. The call dropped just a little earlier. Roberta, welcome to the program.
15: Hi, Pastor Doug and Pastor Sean. Thank you for taking my call.
0: Yeah. Thanks for your patience.
15: My question is on John 14:15, and what is the Greek word for love in that text, and how do we know that our thoughts in our heart or feelings in our heart for God are the love, is the right type of love that he wants us to have for him?
0: All right, I'm looking this up right now. Just want to make sure I give you an accurate answer. The word love here is agape. This is one of the examples where agape is talking about, or agapeo, is talking about a selfless love. It's the pure love. It's not like Philadelphia, which is a brotherly love, or phileos. It's not talking about a storge. It's not talking about eros, which was more of, that's where you get the word erotic. It was more of a romantic love. And so the second part of your question?
15: How do we know if the thoughts of love that we have in our heart is the right type of love that God wants us to have? For example, I pray to God and ask him to help me to love him the way he wants me to. And the type of feelings that I have in my heart are just a deep thankfulness and a wanting to serve him out of thankfulness.
0: You know, you're asking one of the most important questions. If more believers would talk about how we could love better, everything else would place. Our obedience, our passion for souls, all of that, if we could love God better. And so I pray that God just gives me his love. He gives me his spirit. It's a selfless love. It's a love that says, you know, not what's in it for me, but Lord, I want to love you and put you first.
1: You know, I think the key is in, you asked what type of love is described in the verse. The agape love is the self-sacrificing love that we see demonstrated in the life of Christ. Now, of ourselves, we can't generate that kind of love, but as we spend time in communion with God, his love is implanted into our hearts. Of course, it takes time. The Bible speaks of our relationship growing. We grow in grace. So it's a day-by-day experience, but that can't occur if we're not centering our heart and our mind on Christ and talking to him, communicating with him.
0: It says in 1 John 4:19, we love him because he first loved us. So the way to increase our love for him is by beholding his love for us. And this is what John also says in 1 John 3. Behold what manner of love the Father has bestowed on us. So as we behold the love of God at the cross through his life, his sacrifice, it then inspires love for us. And I think all of us have been touched or moved when someone does something selfless. As we behold it, it does something in us. So that's the key. Right there, and I hope that helps a little bit. Hey, thank you very much for your question, Roberta, and your persistence. We're going to see if we can get a couple more calls.
1: We got Benedicta from Bronx, New York.
16: Hi.
0: Hi. Thank you for waiting.
16: Thank you so much for taking my call. I just want to find out, what's God's opinion about

0: gambling, Christians gambling, like, you know, playing lottery, all these dollar bill
1: yes.
0: lotteries. And then I have two questions. These 24 elders in the Book of Revelation, where they come from?
1: All right.
2: All right, we've probably got time for just the one. I see.
1: We got like
2: us 2 minutes late, so.
1: Yeah, let me just work on gambling real quick. And you could maybe find out more about the 24 elders at our website.
0: Sure.
1: Anything that is addicting, we probably should avoid. And we know some people get addicted to gambling. The idea of getting money quickly or getting a lot of money rapidly, Solomon says, he that will make haste to be rich will not be innocent. And so, you know, they gambled there at the cross for Jesus, and that wasn't good. He died. They gambled for Jonah, and he got tossed overboard. And gambling doesn't have a real good record in the Bible. The idea, when you gamble, usually it's the house that wins, and people are impoverished. There's just a few rich people that own the casinos that they make money. It's often been associated with organized crime and government, which are almost one and the same, aren't they? So, hey, I apologize that we can't get more of your question, but don't give up on us, Benedicta. Give us a call next week, and we'll try and deal with that 24 elder question. Before we sign off, friends, I want to remind you that next Friday evening, 7 p.m., don't forget to tune in live. 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
11: If it had not been the Lord who was on our side. Now may Israel say, if it had not been the Lord who was on our side, when men rose up against us, then they had swallowed us up quick when their wrath was kindled against us. Then the waters had overwhelmed us, the stream had gone over our soul, then the proud waters had gone over our soul. Blessed be the Lord who hath not given us as a prey to their teeth. Our soul is escaped as a bird out of the snare of the fowlers. The snare is broken, and we are escaped. Our help is in the name of the Lord, who made heaven and earth.
12: With men this is impossible, but with God all things are possible. Then answered Peter and said unto him, Behold, we have forsaken all and followed thee. What shall we have therefore? And Jesus said unto them, Verily I say unto you, that ye which have followed me, in the regeneration when the Son of Man shall sit in the throne of his glory, ye also shall sit upon 12 thrones, judging the 12 tribes of Israel. And every one that hath forsaken houses, or brethren, or sisters, or father, or mother, or wife, or children, or lands, for my name's sake, shall receive 100-fold, and shall inherit everlasting life. But many that are first shall be last, and the last shall be first.
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15: Now a look at your morning weather on Janesville Christian Talk Radio. Mostly cloudy today with a high near 81 and lows around 72. Mostly cloudy tomorrow with a high of 93 and lows around 76. For your Wednesday, mostly sunny with a high near 93 and lows around 73. And for Thursday, mostly sunny with a high near 95 and lows around 73. That's your morning weather on Janesville Christian Talk Radio.
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1: From the Christian News Radio Network, I'm Jim Miller. House Speaker Mike Johnson says he's sending the bipartisan housing bill to President Trump today. Johnson made the comment during an appearance on Fox Sunday Morning Futures after Trump canceled the planning signing of the bill last week. Legislation meant to cut away some of the red tape and make it easier to build homes sailed through the House and Senate, and was set to be signed by Trump last week before that ceremony was canceled. U.S. has launched 10 attacks targeting multiple Iranian targets. The latest airstrikes came after Iran hit both Kuwait and Bahrain. News Nation contributor Zach Schoenfeld is following developments.
2: U.S. Central Command says that it struck 10 Iranian military targets in this operation. Central Command in the statement saying that Iran was, quote, given a chance to honor the ceasefire agreement, but elected not to. Now, the president himself also chimed in on this operation last night on Truth Social. He said that these strikes specifically targeted Iranian missile and drone storage locations, as well as coastal radar sites.
1: President Trump posting a new warning on Truth Social, saying it's possible Iran will never learn and the U.S. may be forced to militarily complete the job it started. A dangerous heat wave scorching much of the U.S. ahead of the 4th of July holiday. Forecasting millions across the central and eastern U.S. will see temps climb of the 90s or above, with humidity pushing the heat index into the triple digits. Record highs are expected across the region, with cities from Minneapolis and Chicago to St. Louis, Memphis, and Philadelphia among those under heat alerts. Department of Homeland Security Secretary Mark Wayne Mullen told lawmakers last Thursday that Mexican cartels remain a major national security threat to the nation's southern border. News Nation's Allie Bradley has that story.
3: La Plaza is a cartel-controlled territory where criminal organizations oversee and profit from activities like human smuggling and drug trafficking. Sources say that a migrant will generally pay a Plaza boss once and get three tries to cross into the United States. Now, Mullen told lawmakers the cartel remain a major national security threat and argued the border wall helps funnel illegal crossings into predictable locations.
1: DHS has awarded billions of dollars in contracts to build additional sections of the border wall. TSA racing to screen nearly 19 million air travelers across the 4th of July holiday period. A TSA senior official says security checkpoints are fully staffed and prepared to welcome these travelers and handle the large passenger volumes during the June 30th through July 6th period. Well, as Netflix prepares to launch its own version of Little House on the Prairie, one of its actors has a simple message for skeptical fans. Give it a chance. First season of Netflix's reimagined Little House on the Prairie debuts July 9th. It follows the lives of Charles, Caroline, Laura, Mary, and Carrie Ingalls as they build a life on the American frontier based on the Laura Ingalls Wilder classic book series. From Christian News Radio Network, I'm Jim Miller. To hear this and other reports on demand, visit ChristianNewsRadio.org.
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5: Well, good evening, everybody. Welcome to our Friday night Bible study. So glad all of you could join us this evening. Thank you for tuning in. I pray that our time together this evening might be profitable as we study God's Word together. Friends, please do share your praises in the comment section below. Would love to hear from you as we get into our study for this evening. Before we do that, let's bow our heads for a word of prayer. Let's pray, shall we? Father in heaven, thank you so much for this time that we have to come and study your word once more. Lord, what a blessing it is to be able to open your word, to be able to read and study together. Lord, we want to invite your presence to please be with us. We plead for your presence, that your Holy Spirit might abide with us, that you might guide us and lead us into all truth. Father, please, teach us from thy word this evening, is our earnest plea and prayer. For we pray in Jesus' name. Amen. Well, this evening, we are going to be looking at the story of Nadab and Abihu. We are continuing our series on the wilderness wanderings. I pray that you've been blessed by all these studies that we've been looking at so thus far. And This is, I think, our seventh study in this series, Nadab and Abihu. If you'd like to go through the series and look at the previous studies, you can go to my website at adventproductions.com, A-D-V-E-N-T, productions with a S, .com. And you'll find many resources there for our Friday night studies, for different Bible studies. Pray that it'll be a blessing to you. But anyways, we are looking at Nadab and Abihu. And why is Nadab and Abihu so worthy of mention in the scriptures, in the Bible, especially in the story of the Israelites traveling from Egypt to Canaan? Well, let's start with our first text this evening, found in Exodus chapter 6 and verse 23. And Aaron took Elisheba, daughter of Aminadab, sister of Nathan, to wife. And she bare him Nadab and Abihu, Eleazar and Ithamar. So there you go. There we see Nadab and Abihu mentioned here. They are the two oldest sons of Aaron, who was the right-hand man and older brother to Moses. Aaron was also selected as the high priest to officiate in the sanctuary services. And so what else do we understand about Nadab and Abihu? Let's keep reading in Exodus 24 and now verse 1. And he said unto Moses, Come up unto the Lord, thou and Aaron, Nadab and Abihu, and 70 of the elders of Israel, and worship ye afar off. You see, when God called Moses up to the mount to give him the Ten Commandments and also to establish his covenant with the children of Israel and give them the sanctuary and the plans and the blueprint for the sanctuary,

Then went up Moses and Aaron, Nadab and Abihu, and the 70 elders of Israel, and they saw the God of Israel, and there was under his feet, as it were, a paved work of a sapphire stone, and as it were, the body of heaven in its clearness. And upon the nobles of the children of Israel, he laid not his hand. Also they saw God and did eat and drink. You see, friends, the fact that Nadab and Abihu were separated out from the congregation of Israel, and they came along with Aaron and the 70 elders of Israel, it showed that they occupied a pretty high and important position in the nation. In fact, they were listed, it seems like the list that was given, Moses, Aaron, then Nadab and Abihu, and under them the 70 elders of Israel. And after Aaron, they were second in command. Moses was first, and then Aaron, it seemed like they were together, but it seemed like Moses was more in the leadership. But then after that was Nadab and Abihu. And you know, the last time we studied, we saw how God gave instruction to Moses in the building of the sanctuary. There were offerings that had to be collected to build the sanctuary and its furniture itself. And the specific offerings were detailed so that if people sinned, they could bring an offering, sacrifice, and be made right with God again. The daily services, the different feast days, they were established to point forward to the Messiah, Jesus Christ, who would come one day. And also, the priests were dedicated. There were so many things that were established and built in regards to the sanctuary that we actually have a whole series on this. If you'd like to look at it on my YouTube channel there, but you have to sign up. You got to contact me and we'll give you access to that just for a little small fee. But anyways, the dedication of the priesthood was the final thing that would take place before the sanctuary services would begin. And it was a very rigorous and detailed ceremony. Let me show you. It's detailed here in the book of Leviticus. We're looking at Leviticus chapter 8 and verse 6. And Moses brought Aaron and his sons and washed them with water. And obviously these sons would include Nadab and Abihu. So the first thing that would happen is that they would be washed with water. Verse 13. And Moses brought Aaron's sons and put coats upon them, and girded them with girdles, and put bonnets upon them, as the Lord commanded Moses. So after they were washed, they would be clothed with the garments of the priests. Very specific clothing that no one else was allowed to wear. Let's keep reading. Verse 14. And he brought the bullock for the sin offering. And Aaron and his sons laid their hands upon the head of the bullock for the sin offering. So even the priests, they had to also bring an animal for the sin offering. They were not allowed to officiate as priests until they had made sure they had cleansed themselves. So they were washed, they were put on the garments of the priests, then they would all place their hands upon this beast and offer it as a sin offering, confessing their sins. Then next, verse 18 of Leviticus chapter 8. And he brought the ram for the burnt offering, and Aaron and his sons laid their hands upon the head of the ram. So not only a sin offering was brought, but also a burnt offering, which represented an offering of consecration. It was the head of the ram, the animal, a ram, and they would lay their hands upon the head of the ram, and Moses would kill it. Why? This was a dedication, dedicating their lives to the Lord, especially to serve Him in the sanctuary. What would happen after that? Leviticus chapter 8 and verse 22. And he brought the other ram, the ram of consecration, and Aaron and his sons laid their hands upon the head of the ram. So another ram of consecration. And then verse 24. And he brought Aaron's sons. And Moses put of the blood upon the tip of their right ear, upon the thumbs of their right hands, upon the great toes of their right feet. And Moses sprinkled the blood upon the

0: altar round about. Interesting, isn't it? What would Moses do? He would put the blood of the ram that was slain, he would put it where? On the right ear, the right thumb, and also the right toe of the right foot. So why? Well, hearing, doing, and going. So the priests had to judge fairly that they would not be partial to anything they heard, and then they would not do anything against the Lord or go anywhere that the Lord did not command them to go. And then what else? Leviticus chapter 8 and verse 30. And Moses took of the anointing oil and of the blood which was upon the altar, and sprinkled it upon Aaron, and upon his garments, and upon his sons' garments with him, and sanctified Aaron, and his garments, and his sons' garments with him. So there would be anointing oil that would be sprinkled upon Aaron and his sons. Okay? This represented what? The anointing of the Holy Spirit that would come upon them. And then, lastly, we read in Leviticus 8:33, "And ye shall not go out of the door of the tabernacle of the congregation in 7 days, until the days of your consecration be at an end, for 7 days shall he consecrate you." So at the conclusion of this dedication service of the priests, if you are one of the priests, you go through this whole rigorous service, and at the very end, you would stay there at the tabernacle for 7 days. Why? To be dedicated totally to this sacred office. And look, we're just reading through all these texts, and even then, I skipped a few here and there, but I wanted to show you how rigorous this process was, this service was, how important it was to God as the priests were dedicating their lives, themselves, their heart, their whole being to God in service to Him all the days of their lives. And how it was not just something that He wanted us to easily forget. It was such an important process to the priesthood. And so we read that in Leviticus chapter 8. And then in chapter 9, before the actual service would begin, where people would start bringing all their offerings of the animals when they sinned, when they wanted to dedicate themselves to God and all these things, before the sanctuary was opened for its services, there was one more thing that had to take place. Let's read in Leviticus chapter 9, verses 22 to 24. "And Aaron lifted up his hand toward the people and blessed them, and came down from offering of the sin offering, the burnt offering, and peace offerings. And Moses and Aaron went into the tabernacle of the congregation and came out and blessed the people. And the glory of the Lord appeared unto all the people. And there came a fire out from before the Lord, and consumed upon the altar the burnt offering and the fat, which when all the people saw, they shouted and fell on their faces." So what would happen finally at the conclusion of this service of dedicating the priests to God and to the service of the sanctuary? Fire would come down from God and consume all the offerings as a sign of approval that what they had done was accepted. It was such a solemn service that it was marked at the end by the very presence of God Himself. Fire coming down from heaven. Can you believe that? It was such a rigorous process that they were involved in just to begin to perform the office of the priest. Something that would not be erased from their minds for a very long time. Something that would serve as a reminder to them that they were dedicated to the Lord and holy the Lord's. However, not very long after all the ceremony had been finished, after all these this dedication process had taken place, something else would come about that would be of a different character. Let's read now. Leviticus chapter 10, verses 1 to 2. "And Nadab and Abihu, the sons of Aaron took either of them his censer, and put fire therein, and put incense thereon, and offered strange fire before the Lord, which he commanded them not. And there went out fire from the Lord, and devoured them, and they died before the Lord. What would Nadab and Abihu do? They would each take a censer, it was like a golden bowl, each of them, and they put in it fire. Not just any fire, but strange fire. And they burnt incense with it. Because of this, the Bible says that they were immediately killed by the Lord. They would be consumed with fire from God. Now, look, what was this strange fire that Nadab and Abihu had offered? And why is it that they were killed so quickly, that judgment came upon them so swiftly? Well, what had they done wrong? What was this strange fire? Well, who was, where was this fire taken from, pardon me, that they could put into the censer and burn incense? Let's have a look at Leviticus chapter 16, verses 12 and 13. The Bible says this, "And he shall take a censer full of burning coals of fire from off the altar before the Lord, and his hands full of sweet incense beaten small, and bring it within the veil. And he shall put the incense from upon the fire before the Lord, that the cloud of the incense may cover the mercy seat that is upon the testimony, that he die not." Notice what is bolded and underlined here. It is the burning coals of fire. Where would it come from? From off the altar that was before the Lord. And so specific instruction was given in the burning of the incense. The coals had to be taken from the altar of incense. The fire could not be taken from anywhere else. And so obviously Nadab and Abihu, when they brought their censer in and they had fire in it, the reason why it was strange fire, it was because they were not following the instruction that God had given to them. That they did not take the coals from the altar of incense and then burn the incense on those coals, on that fire. They had come up with their own fire. We don't know from where, we don't know how they got it, but that is what happened. And they must have not done it out of ignorance. They must have known that they were doing this. Why? Because God would not have punished them if they did not know. Right? It would not have been fair for God to punish them and to kill them if they didn't know where to get the fire from and they just brought whatever fire they found, maybe something that they had to make themselves, right? No, they absolutely knew. And so fire comes out from God, consumes Nadab and Abihu. And immediately, when Moses sees this, look at what he says to his brother Aaron. Leviticus chapter 10 and verse 3. "Then Moses said unto Aaron, this is it that the Lord spake, saying, I will be sanctified in them that come nigh me, and before all the people I will be glorified. And Aaron held his peace." Moses, he saw the judgment of God. He declared that it was just. He stood upon the side of God instead of the side of his older brother and his nephews who had just been consumed. He said, God must be glorified. Look at this in Leviticus chapter 10 and verses 4 to 7. Moses gives further instruction. "And Moses called Mishael and Elzaphan, the sons of Uzziel, the uncle of Aaron, and said unto them, Come near, carry your brethren from before the sanctuary out of the camp. So they went near and carried them in their coats out of the camp, as Moses had said. And Moses said unto Aaron, and unto Eleazar, and unto Ithamar his sons, Uncover not your heads, neither rend your clothes, lest ye die, and lest wrath come upon all the people. But let your brethren, the whole house of Israel, bewail the burning which the Lord hath kindled. And ye shall not go out from the door of the tabernacle of the congregation, lest ye die. For the anointing oil of the Lord is upon you. And they did according to the word of Moses. Moses tells Aaron and even his sons, you're not allowed to grieve. You're not allowed to cry for your brothers, for your sons. Why? Why was it that they were not allowed to do something like this? They had just lost his sons or their brothers. And why? Because they were not to show any sympathy for the sins that they had committed, which led ultimately for God to destroy them. Why was this so important? Otherwise, the whole congregation of the children of Israel, they would have seen what Aaron was doing. He was crying for his sons now, and they would have started thinking what? That God was unjust in his judgment. People would begin to murmur against God. They begin to gossip, and word would go around, look at Aaron. Oh, poor Aaron. He lost his sons. Oh, how did he lose them? Well, God killed them. But why? Oh, we don't know. You see that? If Aaron was beginning, it was to begin to weep for his sons who were justly cut down, who were justly punished by God, it would have appeared that God was in the wrong and unjust in what he did. Maybe God was too extreme, they would begin to think. And so Moses tells Aaron to hold your peace, to not weep. You're not allowed to uncover your head. You're not allowed to put the garments of mourning on for your sons. All the people will be watching. Everybody would be watching and see whether what Aaron would be doing. And they would follow in suit. Was God just or not? And you know, friends, right after this, God speaks directly to Aaron. Look at this. Leviticus chapter 10, verses 8 to 11. And the Lord spake unto Aaron, saying, do not drink wine, nor strong drink, thou nor thy sons with thee, when ye go into the tabernacle of the congregation, lest ye die. It shall be a statute forever throughout your generations, and that ye may put difference between holy and unholy, and between unclean and clean, and that ye may teach the children of Israel all the statutes which the Lord hath spoken unto them by the hand of Moses. It's so interesting. Why would God now choose such a time to instruct Aaron and the whole priesthood that they were not to drink any wine or strong drink? Well, the answer is obvious. Nadab and Abihu must have been intoxicated when they brought that strange fire into the temple of God and burnt incense upon it. They must have been drunk. They must have been full of wine when they came into the presence of God to perform the ceremonies of the priesthood. And as a result of that, because of their intoxication, they made a wrong decision while under the influence of this strong drink, which would lead them to do something that would be ultimately punishable by death. You know, friends, there are some important lessons for us to consider when we look at this story of Nadab and Abihu. First, there is no such thing as small sins. You know, when God rained fire down from heaven on Sodom and Gomorrah, the reason was obvious. It was because this city was a wicked city, and not even five righteous people could be found in it. People were committing sin openly. They were committing fornication and going after strange flesh, says Jude. But Nadab and Abihu was wrong, thinking that their disobedience was something small in the eyes of God. Friends, there is no such thing as a small sin. Throughout the Bible history, many people have been punished because of small acts of sin. Let me show you. Genesis chapter 3, verse 6, going back all the way to Adam and Eve, when the woman saw that the tree was good for food, and that it was pleasant to the eyes, and a tree to be desired to make one wise, she took of the fruit thereof and did eat, and gave also unto her husband with her, and did eat. Adam and Eve, they were thrust out of the Garden of Eden simply because they ate a fruit. just because God told them, do not eat from this tree. But this simple act of eating and disobeying brought sin upon the whole world. Let's look at another one. Genesis 19, verse 26. But his wife looked back from behind him, and she became a pillar of salt. This was the destruction of Sodom and Gomorrah. Lot, his wife, and the two daughters had fled. The angels had pulled them out of the city and said, rush, go, run, do not look back at all. But the wife looked back, and she became a pillar of salt, simply because she turned back. Numbers 20 and verse 11. And Moses lifted up his hand, and with his rod he smote the rock twice, and the water came out abundantly, and the congregation drank, and their beasts also. Moses, he was kept out of earthly Canaan simply because he struck a rock instead of talking to it. That's what God told him to do. It was such a small thing, but yet God kept him out of earthly Canaan. Let's look at another example. 2 Samuel chapter 6 and verse 7. And the anger of the Lord was kindled against Uzzah, and God smote him there for his error, and there he died by the ark of God. Uzzah, he was bringing or helping to bring the ark of the covenant back from the Philistines to the Israel. And he was bringing it from one of the men's house in Israel after it had come back from the Philistines. And as it was being transported, it began to rock, and he just put out his hand to steady the ark. He had good intentions in mind. But because he touched the ark, and he shouldn't have, God struck him. Something so small, with good intention. But it was against God's instruction. One more. In the New Testament, Acts chapter 5 and verse 5. And Ananias, hearing these words, fell down and gave up the ghost. And great fear came upon all them that heard these things. Ananias and his wife Sapphira, they sold a piece of land that belonged to them, but they hold back part of that portion of that land. And they told the apostles that they sold it for this much when it was actually much more. And they lied. And because of that, God struck them dead, both of them, in the book of Acts and chapter 5. You know, friends, we ought to be careful that we follow every word of God. Let's not think that some parts of the Bible is more important than the others and other parts are less important than others. Let's be sure that we put all of God's word on the same level. We got to make sure that we are faithful in the little things. God cares about the little things. And in this case, it was in regards to Nadab and Abihu, the sort of fire they put in their censer to burn the incense. Yes, it was important. God cared. God cares about the little things. Secondly, the greater our position, the greater our influence, and the more we will be held accountable. Nadab and Abihu, they had seen firsthand the holiness, the greatness of God. They were right there in the mountain with God and with Moses. They were right there when the fire came down upon that mountain. And they were right there as they saw the fire come down from heaven. And as a sign of acceptance from God, burn up all that offering. They went through that whole rigorous process, the holiness of God. And they were in a very high position. Right after that of Moses and Aaron, they had a far-reaching influence over the whole nation of Israel. And the greater our position, the more we are held accountable. Look at James chapter 3 and verse 1. The Bible says this, my brethren, be not many masters, knowing that we shall receive the greater condemnation. You see, friends, those in high positions, the masters, they will receive greater condemnation. They'll be judged with greater strictness because of the great influence that they had on the people around them. In Luke chapter 12 and verse 48, we're told, but he that knew not and did commit things worthy of stripes shall be beaten with few stripes. For unto whomsoever much is given, of him shall be much required. And to whom men have committed much, of him they will ask the more." You know, friends, our position matters. And the more that God has blessed us with the talents and the time and all the wisdom, and he puts us in these positions of great influence, we will be held accountable. That includes our riches, our influence, and our talents. In the parable of the talents, the one that had was given 5 talents, he gained 5 more. And the one that was given 2 talents, he gained 2 more. The one with 1 talent, he did not have as much pressure to gain 5 talents or 2 talents. No, all that was expected of him was 1 talent. He only needed to gain 1 more. You see, friends, with more blessings become there comes more responsibility. 5 talents, 5 more. 2 talents, 2 more. 1 talent, 1 more. God holds us accountable, especially in the positions that we're in the sphere of influence that we have. He holds us accountable. And thirdly, how we come before God, how we present ourselves, how we worship, it is important. It matters. How the priests prepared, you see them. They had to wash themselves. They had to be clothed with the right sorts of garments. They were not even allowed to have a speck or a dot on their garment. They were not allowed to get it dirty. And they went through all this rigorous process, these specific steps, just to show how holy their position was before God. And yes, it mattered. It mattered what sort of fire was brought before God into the sanctuary. They must have known otherwise, or else they would not have been killed or destroyed. They were held accountable for what they knew, not for what they did not know. Friends, how we worship, how we come into God's presence matters. From the very beginning, God, he had very specific instruction. Look at this in Genesis chapter 4. Right after Adam and Eve are kicked out of the Garden of Eden, they have 2 sons, famous, Cain and Abel. One is infamous, rather. And it says here in verse 3, "And in the process of time it came to pass that Cain brought of the fruit of the ground an offering unto the Lord. And Abel, he also brought the firstlings of his flock and of the fat thereof. And the Lord had respect unto Abel and to his offering, but unto Cain and to his offering he had not respect. And Cain was very wroth, and his countenance fell." Cain, he brought the fruit of the ground. He probably brought his best, but it was not accepted. Abel, he brought a lamb, and God had respect to that offering. He accepted it. You see, friends, it matters what sort of offering we bring to God. And sometimes we might say in our hearts, "Well, God, this is my best." And God says, "Well, your best is not enough. I want you to be specific in bringing me the offering that I requested." Yes, something so small as the day we worship, it matters to God. Something so small as how we dress to church, it matters to God. We must worship God, not just in truth, but also in spirit. Not just in spirit, but also in truth. The two must go together. We must come to the scriptures and ask God, "God, what is it that you want me to do? How is it that you want me to live my life? How is it that you want me to worship you in spirit and in truth?" It matters, friends. God, he holds it important and dear to his heart how we come and worship before him. And it was important, the sort of offering that Nadab and Abihu would bring. Friends, it matters in how we worship. It's not just saying, so long as I feel it in my heart. No, friends. God is specific about worship as well. And fourthly, most importantly, it is important in what we choose to eat and drink. It can become a moral issue. Nadab and Abihu were getting intoxicated. They were consuming liquor, the fermented sort of wine, which would ultimately lead them to make a very foolish decision and cost them their lives. Friends, Our health matters. Our diet matters. Just go back to Genesis. Adam and Eve ate a fruit and they were kicked out of the Garden of Eden. Look at Jesus. He was first tempted by diet, by our appetite. What he ate and drank in the regard to the temptation was what he ate. Satan tempted him. If you are God, turn these stones into bread. Friends, what we put into our mouths, what we choose to eat and drink, it matters. It really does. Look at this. 1 Corinthians chapter 9 and verse 25. And every man that striveth for the mastery is temperate in all things. Now they do it to obtain a corruptible crown, but we an incorruptible. Temperance is so important. To know what is bad and what we should stay away from, abstain from eating, and also taking in moderation that which is good. It's so important. If athletes take such a clear and microscopic view of the diet and what they're putting in their body so they can perform better, how much more should God's children? 1 Corinthians 6:19-20. What? Know ye not that your body is a temple of the Holy Ghost which is in you, which ye have of God? And ye are not your own, for ye are bought with a price. Therefore, glorify God in your body and in your spirit, which are God's. Friends, we must glorify God in our bodies, which means we could also glorify the devil in our bodies as well. What we put into our bodies, how we take care of our health, it matters because that is where the Holy Spirit resides. Another text, 1 Corinthians 10:31, a more famous one out there. Whether therefore ye eat or drink or whatsoever ye do, do all to the glory of God. We can give glory to God by what we eat and drink. And that means the opposite is true as well. Friends, we got to glorify God in all that we say and do, in all that we eat and drink as well. And then, 1 Corinthians 3:17. If any man defile the temple of God, him shall God destroy. For the temple of God is holy, which temple ye are. Friends, let us not think that our diets, what we eat and drink, is not important. It's a small thing. It matters to God. And friends, it should matter to you and me as well. And lastly, the lesson that we can take from Nadab and Abihu, godly parenting is important. It was already obvious that Aaron was a weak and vacillating character. He did not stand firm in the face of adversity when the children of Israel asked for a different God, when Moses was up there for 40 days getting the tables of stone, the Ten Commandments. It was obvious that he was not a strong leader in the nation, and then it overflowed. Or I should say, it started in the home, and then it overflowed to the rest of the nation. He must not have been managing his home well. He must not have. We see it because of through Nadab and Abihu. He maybe had he taught them the good habits of temperance and self-control and these strict habits and guided them in the right way, that they would not have so fast turned from the path of integrity and duty. Had he not been neglectful of his own duty as a father, he would not have to grieve their dead bodies. But just as he was as a leader, really so he was as a father. He did not discipline them. Maybe he was afraid to hurt them. Maybe he was afraid that they wouldn't be his friend anymore. He was afraid of conflict. He lacked firmness to stand for what was right. And sometimes, you know, friends, we deceive ourselves thinking, oh, our children are just going through a phase. I find this with many parents. They say, oh, my son or daughter is just going through this phase of playing computer games. No, friends, I know many adults in their 30s and 40s that are still addicted to games, and they're not able to be productive. They're not able to be a blessing to society. They're not going just through phases. Friends, while they are young, while we have the authority over them, while they are living in our homes, we're going to train them to do right. We're going to teach them what is right. We're going to teach them how to exercise self-control and stay away from that which is bad, and to become good and noble citizens for this earth. Friends, we must never do nothing. We must never be just standing on the sidelines as we see our children who are in sin, that are not doing something right. We got to make sure that we stand up firm and teach them how to be principled as young people. Most people, they never do. Most people never change. Most people are afraid to discipline their children. Most people think that just a talk is enough. But really, was it? It wasn't enough for Nadab and Abihu. We ought not to deceive ourselves in regards to this matter, friends, especially if you have children. It is not too late to turn it around. It's not too late to be firm and principled with them. It's not too late to be a mother and father to them, not just to be their friend, but to train them in how to act, how to exercise self-control, how to say no to that which is bad, and do that which is good. Why, friends? Galatians 6:7 warns us, "Be not deceived, God is not mocked. For whatsoever a man soweth, that shall he also reap." Friends, what we sow, we will reap. A good character does not come about by accident. Good and well-trained children do not come around by accident. Whatever we sow, whatever we put in, we'll also harvest. Whatever we sow, we will also reap. And Aaron, he was clearly reaping the consequences of his own actions of being a neglectful father. And so when we look at the story of Nadab and Abihu, it's a sad case. It's something that could have been avoided. It's something that had Aaron stood in and been more firm, their sons could have been different. It's something that we see that God cares about these little things, you see. And all these lessons, they echo down to our time today. 1 Corinthians chapter 10 and verse 11 tells us, "Now all these things happened unto them for ensamples, and they are written for our admonition, upon whom the ends of the world are come." Everything that we have been studying, everything that we're looking at, it's a witness to our time. It's a warning to our time. We got to make sure that we take clear warning from the stories that God has given to us, especially as we're going through this journey from Exodus, from Egypt to Canaan. For God, He's trying to bring us out of Egypt that is in our hearts, pull that out, and trying to plant a mind that is heavenly, a mind that is looking forward to the heavenly Canaan, a mind that is hoping for the second coming of Jesus soon. We got to remember all these stories and these lessons. Let's not keep repeating the sins of the past. Let's not keep thinking that it's okay just to drink a little bit and get intoxicated once in a while. Just have a little bit of a good time. Why can't we have this jolly time on earth? No, friends, not when it leads us down the path of sin. We have to see sin in its clear light and not think that it's trivial and small as we think it is. Let us see the position of influence that God has given to each and every one of us, and to be careful to rise up to the occasion to be that blessing. Let's learn what true worship is and come into God's presence with carefulness, with reverence, with godly fear. These small things matter. And let's be careful with what we eat and drink. Friends, Nadab and Abihu could have been avoided, their untimely deaths. It could have been. And today, I know that there are decisions that we are making on a weekly basis, on a daily basis, that can change the whole course of our life, from the small decisions to big decisions. All this matters to God. What we sow, we will also reap. Friends, may God help us to sow goodness, to sow godliness, to sow His love. That as we have the heart and the love of God burning in our hearts, that He will lead us in the right paths. He will teach us what to do. He will guide us. He will shape and mold our characters. And all the decisions that we make, all of them might give glory unto Him. And so, friends, Let us be mindful of these little things today. Let's pray. Father in heaven, Lord, I want to thank you for the lessons that we've learned this evening from the story of Nadab and Abihu. Lord, help us not to repeat the sins of the past. Help us to be careful in what we choose to eat and drink. Help us to be mindful of these little things. Help us to be better parents for those that have children that are married. Help us, Lord, to train our children to be a blessing and a good influence upon all that we come in contact with, not just our family, but the church and for the people that are out there. Help us to be a blessing. And guide us, Lord. Give us strength to be like you. Give us your heart. Take away the stony heart out of our flesh and give us a heart of flesh that we might love righteousness, that we might desire all the good things of heaven, that we might have a heart that is full of obedience to your word. Lord, we can't do it without you. Please, Father, help us. Fill us with a double portion of your Holy Spirit. Help us to be like Jesus today. This is our earnest plea and prayer. For we pray in Jesus' name. Amen. Friends, thanks for being with us. May God bless each and every one of you. Don't forget to leave a praise in the comment section below. We'd love to hear from more of you. And may God bless you on this wonderful evening. Goodbye for now. God bless.
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2: Days to natural blood pressure control, the no pressure solution. Reading labels. A good rule of thumb is to eliminate any food items that have more sodium than calories per serving. Think about it this way. If you consume 2,000 calories per day, such advice would ensure you are eating less than 2,000 milligrams of sodium daily. This recommendation also provides a bit of a window of safety for the salt you may consume from other sources, such as that used in cooking. However, even on this front, there is probably room for improvement. Try gradually cutting down on the salt in your favorite recipes, and here's a trick that may also help you in the weight control department. Cut back on sweeteners in recipes, and you'll find you need less salt. That's right, sweetness tends to mask saltiness. So if you decrease the honey or white sugar or even juice concentrate that you're using as a sweetener, you can cut back on the sodium without missing the salt. Don't think you need to read labels? Think again. Most of us underestimate the amount of salt in our foods. One good example is intimated by a question that usually stumps my audiences. Which typically has more sodium, a serving of corn chips or an equal caloric serving of corn flakes? Yes, I know. The way I asked the question gave away the answer. Corn flakes typically have at least double the sodium of the chips. But my point is simple. We can't trust our taste buds to tell us how much sodium we're eating. What about eating out? There are two main options here. First, see if you can decrease your dependence on restaurant dining. Second, when preparing to patronize a public eatery, do some homework first. Many larger restaurants and chains already have analyzed their recipes for sodium. Before you sit down and look at a menu, before you even make the reservation, have a plan that will help you stick with your lower sodium eating resolve.
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The mid-16th century saw the rise of Protestantism in England, initiated by King Henry VIII's break from Rome and nurtured by Edward VI and the nine-day queen, Lady Jane Grey. This was brought to a halt during the reign of Mary Tudor, who reinstated Catholicism in England and earned the title Bloody Queen Mary for her role in the murder of over 260 Protestants. Things changed when Elizabeth I came to the throne. She reinstated Protestantism and cemented earlier reforms that had started and established the Anglican Church. Catholics, though, viewed her as an illegitimate queen because they never recognized King Henry VIII's divorce from Catherine of Aragon, thus making his marriage to Anne Boleyn, Elizabeth's mother, illegitimate, thus making her an illegitimate queen in their eyes. Rome then wanted to establish a Catholic monarchy and attempted to do this through a military invasion. On the 28th of May, 1588, the Spanish Armada, a fleet of 130 ships, set sail from Spain to England. One of the largest fleets ever assembled, at a huge cost to Spain. It had almost double the firepower of the entire English Navy, almost guaranteeing an easy victory. They were first sighted on July the 19th in Lizard, Cornwall, and the news was relayed to London via a system of beacons. Sailing up the English Channel, they missed an opportunity to attack the English fleet stuck in the tidal mud in Plymouth. Hoping to reach the Netherlands to pick up 30,000 soldiers to battle with the English, they dropped anchor in Calais. On the 29th of July, across from the cliffs of Dover, over in the French waters of Calais behind me, the Armada was attacked by 8 English fireships that came in, broke their formation, allowing the smaller and more agile English ships to come in and wreak havoc. The Armada broke up and sailed up the channel to the North Sea while being pursued by the English ships. They continued around Scotland, but much of the fleet crashed onto the rocks of Scotland and Ireland, as in their hasty retreat, that many of them had lost their anchors. Of the 130 ships that originally set sail, only 67 of them made it back home. Unaware of the Armada's fate, the English militias assembled in Tilbury, Essex, where Elizabeth was invited to inspect the troops. Wearing a silver breastplate over a white velvet dress, she gave a famous speech. "My loving people, we have been persuaded by some that are careful for our safety to take heed how we commit ourselves to armed multitudes for fear of treachery. But I assure you, I do not desire to live to distrust my faithful and loving people. I know I have the body but of a weak and feeble woman, but I have the heart and stomach of a king, and of a king of England too. And think, foul scorn, that Parma or Spain or any prince of Europe would dare to invade the borders of my realm." When it was clear that the Armada's attempt to overthrow Protestantism had failed, England was relieved, and Elizabeth I led a Thanksgiving service to St. Paul's Cathedral that was attended by almost as many as her coronation. Many took the defeat of the Armada to be a sign of God's favor and the inviolability of the rule of the Queen and her realm. Protestantism was uplifted and medals were inscribed that bore variations of the inscription, "God blew the winds and they were scattered," or "He blew and they were scattered." While historians debate exactly what was the factor that led to the defeat of the Armada, one thing is clear: Providence played a key role. Now, in our lives today, it may not be on such a grand scale as the Armada back then, but God still moves through providential circumstances. He doesn't always speak audibly.
He doesn't always have a bloodless hand writing on the wall, as in Daniel chapter 5, but God still rules in the affairs of men, and in our lives today, He still moves through providential circumstances. May we be open to His leading in this manner.

0: Be not thou afraid when one is made rich, when the glory of his house is increased. For when he dieth, he shall carry nothing away. His glory shall not descend after him. Though while he lived, he blessed his soul, and men dwell to thyself. He shall go to the generation of his fathers. They shall never see light.
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5: 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This is almost never successful. 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What could I do that would make me a better wife? 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
9: The 14th century Aztec Empire was one of the most powerful and sophisticated civilizations in the Western Hemisphere. Yet this kingdom of 2 million people was conquered within a year by a Spanish force of just 600 lightly armored men. How did it happen? Well, the Aztecs believed in the coming of Quetzalcoatl, a legendary feathered, bearded, light-skinned god king who was going to come from across the sea to Mexico. When the conquistadors arrived in 1519, Hernando Cortes impersonated this god of the Aztecs to befuddle the superstitious King Montezuma. By fooling the native people, Cortes completed his conquest that included enslaving and murdering many of them. The vague prophecies of their Aztec god easily paved the way for a counterfeit. Jesus has foretold in the last days, many false Christs and false prophets will use great signs and wonders to deceive, if it were possible, even God's very elect. He also said, most people will be deceived. Will you? That's why you need to join me for today's program as we learn from the Bible how to identify false Christs and false prophets. I want to welcome those again who are watching to the Prophecy Encounter series. Now, if this is the first time you're tuning in, you do need to brace yourself because you're going to be hearing just one of the most intense, controversial presentations that can be coming from the book of Revelation, and we just are praying for God's Spirit to be with us. You pray for me that I'll just say things gracefully, but I also want to be faithful in sharing the truth with you because, as Christ said, the time is at hand. Presentation tonight is dealing with the subject, A Woman Rides a

beast. And this hearkens from a prophecy and a picture that you'll find in Revelation 17. Now, in this presentation in particular, we're going to be talking about what is this beast that keeps reappearing in the books of Revelation and Daniel. So what are some of the primary clues to identify the Antichrist beast that you find in Revelation 17? Turn in your Bibles real quick. Revelation chapter 17. And this is where you need to take a deep breath. Then one of the seven angels, verse 1, who had the seven bowls, he came and he talked with me, saying, "Come and I'll show you the judgment of the great harlot." That's obvious, she's not good. "Who sits on many waters." What do the waters represent? Control over many people. "With whom the kings of the earth, the governments, have committed fornication, and the inhabitants of the earth were made drunk with the wine of her fornication. So he carried me away in the spirit into the wilderness, and I saw a woman sitting on a scarlet beast full of names of blasphemy, having seven heads and ten horns. And the woman was arrayed," she's clothed, "in purple and scarlet." What colors did I say? "And adorned with gold and precious stones and pearls." Sounds beautiful. "And a golden cup full of abominations and the filthiness of her fornication was in her hand. And her forehead a name is written, Mystery, Babylon the Great, the mother of harlots and abominations of the earth. And I saw the woman drunk with the blood of the saints and with the blood of the martyrs of Jesus. And when I saw her, I marveled with great amazement." The angel said, "Did you marvel? I'll tell you the mystery of the woman and the beast that carries her." So, let's go ahead now and go into the interpretations that you'll find here. Who is this woman? And the woman that you saw, you look in the last verse in chapter 17, if you got your Bible there, it says, "The woman that you saw is that great city that reigns over the kingdoms of the earth." When John was a prisoner on the Isle of Patmos, what great city was reigning over the kings of the earth? Rome. So what does a woman represent? A woman. A church. So you got a woman riding Rome. If I said nothing else, you ought to start getting it right there. But we're going to keep going. And just this is, I think, a pretty vivid example of Bible prophecy being clear. It says the seven heads. What do the seven heads represent? If you want to argue with Gabriel, you take it up with him. But he told John, "Here's the mind that has wisdom. The seven heads are seven mountains on which the woman sits." Now, is everybody here aware that if you just look in the encyclopedia, it's going to tell you Rome is called the city of seven hills. Is there a principal church that has its headquarters in Rome? What colors is she wearing? Purple and scarlet. Purple and scarlet are the official colors of the hierarchy of the Roman Catholic Church. Cardinals wear scarlet robes and the archbishops wear purple. And you'll even find times where the Pope will wear both. What other clues were given there in chapter 17? It says that the woman is adorned with precious stones, with gold and precious stones and pearls. Well, any of you ever been to Rome, seen the Vatican and some of the treasures there? It's absolutely amazing. It says the Vatican treasure of solid gold has been estimated by the United Nations World Magazine. It's numbers in several billion dollars. And that's just the holdings of gold. That's the gold that is in the American Reserve. It's in Switzerland. It's in a variety of banks. It's not counting the gold in the actual priceless treasures they own. And it doesn't count the real estate. It does not count all their holdings in silver and the cash that they have invested. They are one of the wealthiest institutions in the world. So she's got a golden cup in her hand. And if you read in, it says the golden chalice in there, you can go to the Catholic Encyclopedia, it occupies first place among all the sacred vessels of the church. Now, where is that in the Bible? Is that a Bible teaching? Are there any clear points from which we can draw from Daniel 7 to help us identify the Antichrist power? All right, so now we're looking back in Daniel 7. We're comparing Scripture with Scripture. And it gives us 10 characteristics. I've put them in letters here. And so you can see it'll go A through J. And it says that, first of all, it arises from among the 10. It's a human leader.

0: that you find in Europe.
1: It did. Where's Italy? It was right in the very middle of Rome. It came up in the middle of the Mediterranean. You notice what it said in Daniel 7? I saw these beasts come up from the great sea. What was the great sea for Bible writers? They had the Sea of Galilee, they had the Dead Sea, and then they had the great sea, which is the Mediterranean. And of course, Italy is a peninsula in the very midst of the great sea. And so that's where it says his power rises up. It says the dragon gave him his power, his seat, and great authority. So pagan Rome, which is the dragon, then gives the very position to this new institution that developed. And you can just read about that. With the conversion of Constantine, you realize Christianity was called religio illicite in Rome to begin with. Christians were chased out of Rome at one point, and Jews. You can read that in the book of Acts. And it was forbidden, and they were terribly persecuted. But over time, Constantine was fighting battles on the outside. He was a Roman emperor. And he said, you know, Christians aren't hurting anybody. They're pretty peaceful. Nero wanted to wipe them out, but it didn't work. The more they persecuted them, the more they grew. And he claimed to have a vision. He said, I'm now to fight and conquer under the sign of the cross. Constantine legalized Christianity, and his mother was a Christian. And almost overnight, it became vogue to be a Christian. And everybody in the government wanted to be a Christian. And all of a sudden, all the pagan priests and the pagan gods in Rome, they said, you know, what do we do with our gods? And there was a big rush. All of a sudden, everyone wanted to be a Christian. But what the devil could not do in trying to destroy the church on the outside by persecution, feeding the Christians to lions, chasing them underground to the catacombs, the devil now accomplished by joining the church. He legalized it. And all of a sudden, there was great compromise that came into the church.
2: Don't go anywhere, friends. In just a moment, we will return to today's presentation. You know, there's quite a bit of zoology in Bible symbols. Lions and leopards and bears. And among the ominous creatures that are pictured in the book of Revelation is a seven-headed dragon that's being ridden by a vicious woman. Who do these powers represent? Are they operating in the world today? Does America play a role in the final events of Bible prophecy? And how can we know for sure what these symbols mean? Friends, I believe we are in the last days, and understanding these prophecies is crucial for those who want to know they're on God's side in these trying times. To better understand this subject, we'd like to make available to you a powerful book called The Beast, the Dragon, and the Woman. And it'll walk you step by step through everything you need to know about Revelation's most perplexing end time symbols. You don't have to be confused any longer. This study guide will open your eyes and inspire you to stand firm for Jesus Christ today and be ready for the end. To get your free copy, call the phone number on the screen right now and ask for offer number 126, or visit the web address on the screen. And after you read this incredible resource, make sure and share it with a friend. Well, let's get back now to today's presentation and learn some more amazing facts from the Word of God.
1: You know, there's a commandment that says, do not make images and pray to them. That's one of the Ten Commandments, right? You've got to take that up with the Lord. That's what it says, right? Second commandment. Well, they had all these idols of all the gods all over Rome. Man, they had, someone said they had more idols in Rome than they had birds. They were everywhere. They had Mercury and Apollos and Zeus and all the Greek gods that they mingled with the Roman gods, and they had pantheons of gods. And even Paul in the book of Acts, he goes and he preaches to the Greeks. He said, as I was looking at all your gods, they had idols and statues of Diana and Athena and all. And when everyone became a Christian and the Bible said, you know, we're to worship God, they said, what do we do with our idols? Well, they didn't want to lose the pagans, and they said, well, you know, we need to teach them gradually. And so they said, give them Christian names to start with. And so they started calling their idols Peter, James, John, Jesus, Mary. All of a sudden, everything began to change in the church. Good people, but they began to compromise. And, you know, some of the Christian leaders, they said, well, you know, we'll get more people into the church if we make a few compromises. We'll bring more in. And that was the whole idea. The transfer of the emperor's residence to Constantinople was a sad blow to the prestige of Rome. Now it says that they got their power, seat, and authority from this

0: fourth beast, Rome. When the emperor moved the capital from Rome to Constantinople, it looked like Rome was going to lose its glory. But listen to what the historians say. Someone might have predicted at that time her speedy decline. But the development of the church and the growing authority of the Bishop of Rome, better known as the Pope, it gave her a new lease on life and made her again the capital, this time the religious capital of the world. Where it used to be in Jerusalem, now the Christian capital moved to Rome. And where Rome was the world empire for political power, now it became the spiritual capital of the world. And that hasn't changed in over 1,000 years, of course. To the succession of the Caesars came the succession of the pontiffs in Rome. And so instead of it now having a succession of one Caesar following another, the Caesars sort of left town. They began to lose power, but the church in Rome began to gain power. They were actually given an army to enforce religion. And we'll get to that in a moment. When Constantine left Rome, he gave his seat to the pontiff. Isn't that what we just read from the Bible? Got his power and his seat from the dragon. That's exactly what happened historically. It would have a man as its head who would speak for the papacy. And the papacy, of course, has one man, the Pope, who speaks for it. So it's a single individual that is the leader of this organization. It meets that criteria as well. It says an authority was given to him over every tribe, tongue, and nation. What does the word Catholic mean? It means universal. Matter of fact, as some of you, you may even be a Protestant, and you may have from time to time read what they call the Apostles' Creed, and it says, I am part of the Holy Catholic Church. When I first read that in a Protestant church, I said, what? And they said, no, the word Catholic means universal. And so it is a global movement. It's not just localized. And another statement says here, Pope Boniface VIII said, we moreover proclaim and declare and pronounce that it is altogether necessary for salvation for every human being to be subject to the Roman pontiff. They say this is their teachings, that he is to have absolute respect as the supreme authority. It says it was a man with a mouth speaking great things. It goes on and tells us then that this power would pluck up or uproot three other kingdoms. Remember that little horn comes up? Three other horns are sort of displaced because of that. How did that happen? You look in history. It says the three Arian kingdoms that did not support the papacy, the Heruli, the Vandals, and the Ostrogoth, when the Pope came into power with an army, about 538, one of the first things he did was he sent his armies to fight against these kingdoms that would not recognize his authority and did not agree with their theology. And they were destroyed. And that's why you don't see the Ostrogoths and the Vandals and the Heruli anymore. It's because those kingdoms were uprooted, just as it said. But up until then, it had 10 horns. Three of those horns were uprooted. That happened between 493 and 538. What time? The last date, 493 to 538. I want you to make a mental note of that. It says it would be diverse from or different from the other kingdoms. It's diverse in that it's not just a government, it's a religion. And the Roman Church has got about 1.2 billion members at the time of this recording. I just checked the figure. There are about 2.2 billion Christians in the world today, because you add the Protestants. But Catholics are the largest single group, Roman Catholics. It goes on and tells us that this power would make war with and persecute the saints. What happened is back in 2000, the Pope, John Paul II, had a year of jubilee. And during that year of jubilee, the church publicly apologized for the actions of the church in persecuting during the time of the Inquisition. It's a fact of history that there was great persecutions that took place. You can go to Europe. I've been there. They've taken me in churches and they say, I want to see the dungeon. And you can go to the dungeon. They say, here's the torture chambers. And they have these implements of torture on display in the basements of the churches. And so it's a pretty clear fact of history that it would make war, and this is what it says in Revelation 13, that it would make war with the saints and overcome them. They had to go underground during that time. British historian William Edward Leakey wrote that the Church of Rome has shed more innocent blood than any other institution that has ever existed among mankind will be questioned by no Protestant who has a competent knowledge of history. goes on to tell us that God's people, the saints, would be given into its hand for a period of time. What is that period of time? It says the times and the dividing of time and a time. That's 3.5 years. Power was given, look in Revelation 13:5. Power was given unto him to continue 42 months. And this is a period of time. Now, I told you the starting date, 538, is when he finally secured his power. And so we're going to look at that. If you go from 538, 1260 years, that's a time, remember, in Bible prophecy, a day equals what? You find that in Ezekiel 4:6 and Numbers and Luke. You find several passages that teach us that's a principle. If you go from the starting point of 538, in 538, the Roman Emperor Justinian left town. He gave the Pope an army. The Pope was the supreme ruler. They began to use force to compel people to believe. Did Jesus ever endorse that we use armies to get converts and threaten with death or persecute? No, he said, whosoever will come. It's to be free. It's not to be compulsory. Now here you've got, this is actually a mosaic of Constantine. The legally recognized supremacy of the Pope began in 538 AD when there went into effect a decree of Emperor Justinian making the Bishop of Rome, better known as the Pope, to be head over all the churches. How did the leader of the Christian church get to Rome? Didn't the early councils of the church happen in Jerusalem? You ever wondered about that? Making the Bishop of Rome the head over all the churches, the definer of doctrine, and the corrector of heretics. You can also read in the history of the Christian church, Vigilius ascended the papal chair 538 AD under the military protection of Belisarius. And the date is pretty well established. You start with 538. Then it says you go 1260 years, 42 months, same time period, a time, and half a time. That time period is a very important time period. And it's going to reach unto something happening. Revelation 13:3, it says, one of the heads was wounded, as it were, to death by the sword. What does the sword represent? Word of God. And the Word of God began to get printed again in the language of the people. They started seeing some of the inconsistencies. It's when the Protestant Reformation started in the 1500s. But finally, they lost their political power. It says there was a deadly wound, but the wound would be healed, and all the world would wonder after the beast. All right, so how did this happen? You heard Napoleon Bonaparte. He's sweeping across Europe, had great control, he conquered Italy. One of the things that he did is he didn't really like that the church in Rome was not supporting his empire. You know, he declared himself to be the emperor. They had too much influence. You've probably heard of the French Revolution. And so the murder of a Frenchman in Rome gave them the excuse for him to send his general, Berthier, into Rome. He arrested the Pope. He abolished the papal government. That happened in 1798, exactly 1,260 years after 538. But it said the deadly wound would be healed, and all the world would wonder after the beast. Another characteristic we learned, it said this beast power would be guilty of blasphemy. Blasphemy, by definition, there are two things. It means, first of all, one claiming the powers or prerogatives that belong to God, claiming to be able to forgive sins. And so, does this beast power meet those two definitions? April 30, 1922, Pope Pius said, "You know that I am the Holy Father, the representative of God on earth. The vicar of Christ, which means I am God on earth." That's an official statement, a declaration of the Pope. Pope Leo XIII, the supreme teacher in the church is the Roman Pontiff. Union of minds, therefore, requires together with a perfect accord that in the one faith, complete submission and obedience of will to the church and to the Roman Pontiff as to God himself. See, Protestants typically would categorize that as blasphemy. One more. You can read in 2 Thessalonians, Paul said in the last days, this Antichrist power will sit in the temple of God, showing himself that he is God. Now, that the temple of God doesn't mean Jewish temple. The Bible says, don't you know that you are the temple of God? It means there would be a religious power that would sit over the people of God, claiming prerogatives that belong to God. So when we pray, do we need to go through the Pope? Do we need to go through the priest? Do we need to go through Mary? Or through the Holy Spirit, do we go directly to Jesus? And through Jesus, we go to the Father, right? And so things changed in the church that separated it from the Bible and it obscured the truth. That's why this is also very important. So that he sits in the temple of God, showing himself that he is God. Second definition of blasphemy was claiming to be able to forgive sins. Well, if you look in the writings of the priesthood, these are not things that I've written. It says that God himself is obliged to abide by the judgment of his priest. God is obliged to abide by the judgment of his priests, and either to pardon or not to pardon according as they refuse or give absolution. So the priests decide whether or not God is going to pardon a person. Now that is a very convenient teaching, but because it means you can't be forgiven without going through the papal hierarchy. But the Bible says you can go directly. I can come boldly before the throne of grace through Jesus. And, you know, don't misunderstand. There are good people. And even some of the leadership, I think, don't understand these things. I've had priests that have come to or watched these programs and said, Pastor Doug, for the first time in my life, my eyes were open and they came to Christ and they understood the Bible. And so, you know, you got to preach the truth. And you're not always going to make friends when you preach the truth, but the truth is the truth. It doesn't change. Jesus said, I'm the same yesterday, today, and forever. Oh, by the way, I didn't finish that quote. It goes on to say, the sentence of the priest precedes and God subscribes. He follows the sentence of the priest. It says it would go on, this beast power would think to change times and laws. Did you know that in the official writings of the Catholic Church, and you've got the reference there on the screen, it says the Pope has power to change times, to abrogate laws, and to dispense with all things, even the precepts of Christ. Teachings of Christ. Whenever I go play racquetball in Sacramento, I drive by this Catholic congregation, very nice, and they got a Ten Commandments outside. I appreciate that. And I stopped one time to look at it, a beautiful piece of art. They don't have the Second Commandment. It's been removed. What they did is they divided the Tenth Commandment. Check for yourself. They divided the Tenth Commandment. They took out the one about idolatry so that they'd still have the number 10. They simply say, thou shalt not have other gods. They skip over the whole thing about making idols and bowing down. Now, friends, as I share these things with you, the main thing I want you to do is say, what does the Bible say? Did God foretell what was going to happen in the world? Yep. Now, I've talked a little bit tonight about Catholicism and prophecy. On another night, I'll be talking about, you know, Revelation 17, it says that woman that rides the beast is called the mother of harlots. So she has daughters. What does a woman represent? Church. A church. That means there's others. And because she's a harlot, her daughters are also unfaithful. And here we're finding out that there's a lot of other Christians and other denominations, daughters that have come out of the mother church that are also unfaithful. So I'm going to be talking, because prophecy talks about a lot of unfaithfulness that has taken place in prophecy. Jesus wants to bring his people back to the Word before he returns, and that's why we proclaim these messages. The idea of prophecy is redemptive. This isn't about building up or putting down one institution over another. It's about saying, what are the teachings of Jesus? What is the truth that will save us from our sins? Amen. Christ gave us these prophecies not to intrigue us, but to be redemptive, to save us. And there's a lot of dear people that are mixed up in false teachings. And with every truth that a person learns, Jesus said, the truth will set you free. It liberates, it saves, it helps people to see the light and to understand the character of God better. Can you say amen?
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3: 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Contaminated oil needs changing. How long will an engine run on dirty oil? Good rule of thumb is, well, not long. Changing the oil filter goes right along with changing the oil. Who in their right mind would change the oil time after time and ever change the filter on a $100,000 tractor? They'd have to be nuts. Or real rich. Maybe we need filters too. No, not the kind for our blood, but the kind that takes the contaminants and sin out of our spiritual system. Jesus is like a filter. Is guilt gumming up your life? Have you cheated and lied about it? Have you pulled the wool over an employee and it bothers you? Yes, Jesus is the Lamb that filters out the contamination. This is Rod Bieber with Seed Time and Harvest.
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5: Welcome to Chip Health with Dr. Hans Diehl. 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Maintaining optimum health is possible at any age. That's what thousands are learning at the Complete Health Improvement programs offered across the country and around the world. The results are proven. The benefits? Priceless. I'm your Chip Health host, Charles Mills. We talk a lot about physical health on this program, as well we should. Our guest today has a suggestion. He says that sometimes physical health begins when we focus some of our attention on the well-being of that mysterious organ perched between our ears, our brain. He says that on many occasions, it's our attitude that keeps us from gaining and maintaining optimum health. Dr. Schubert Palmer is an interventional cardiologist who presently practices at the White Memorial Medical Center, as well as other hospitals in the Los Angeles, California area. He has been instrumental in conducting several CHIP programs at the center, as well as with pastors in the Southern California Conference of Seventh-day Adventists. Dr. Palmer, welcome to CHIP Health.
6: Thank you. It's a privilege to be here speaking with you.
5: Now, you make the case that sometimes our minds need a checkup before we start attacking the lifestyle issues that are keeping us from enjoying the healing we all need. What do you mean by that? What's wrong with our minds?
6: Our minds are a product of several things. And this is probably the last frontier or the most amazing frontier when it comes to understanding the impact of the lifestyle choices that we make or attitudes to living,
5: you know,
6: for better or worse.
5: Absolutely.
6: For example, or food and our thoughts are inextricably linked. What you eat to a great degree literally will determine how and what you think.
5: Now, you're saying it will determine how you think and what you think? Does the food intake actually change what you think about?
6: This is where it gets so fascinating for those of us who are following the developments in neurobiochemistry.
5: Mm-hmm.
6: The links now, I mean, what you eat today determines what you're thinking tomorrow.
5: Wow.
6: And, of course, this aspect of lifestyle goes beyond the food. There are very many other elements, but food is a very major role. And so the researchers are trying to connect the links now that we have better tools to do so, PET scans and things of that sort. So Yes, your attitudes are very much a reflection of the choices, the lifestyle choices we make.
5: Now, we have to conclude, Dr. Palmer, from what you just said, that a lot of the violence, a lot of the

0: anger, a lot of the frustration and rage we find in the world today is linked with food. If good thoughts and peaceful thoughts and loving thoughts are linked with food, could we not say the opposite is true?
1: Oh, absolutely.
0: Wow.
1: Very much so. I came across a very fascinating work by Dr. Barbara Reed Stitt. She wrote a book called Food and Behavior.
0: Hmm.
1: I kind of singled out food for a moment, and you know, I wouldn't want listeners to have the impression that one is so food-centric. But this is a very interesting work. Dr. Barbara Reed Stitt, she is, or at the time she wrote this book, she had her PhD in nutrition, a chief probation officer in New York. She talks about the biochemistry of crime, healing the delinquent mind. Fascinating look at the subject. And she said, there is no twisted thought without a twisted molecule.
0: Wow. Wow.
1: And so when we understand how the neurotransmitters that our brain operate on are directly tied in, then you get to have a greater appreciation for trying to develop the lifestyle habits that will determine the kind of attitudes you have. And then there's some other work going on the other end, just looking at, say, laughter. You know, one would not necessarily think of laughter as having anything to do with good health, but the research is compelling. The role between having a good disposition, being able to laugh at yourself, and how long you live, and for that matter, how well you'll do on the job.
0: Well, now, I got to say right now, Dr. Palmer, because I know where you're going with this thing, and I know, of course, what you believe, that McDonald's Happy Meal is totally named wrong. Am I right?
1: It probably is not named wrong. You know why? It's because somebody's laughing, and they're laughing all the way to the bank.
0: Yes, exactly.
1: They're laughing at our expense. Mm. So I agree. It's unfortunately not the kind of meal that will then lead to true happiness.
0: Okay, all right. Well, this is fascinating. You have opened up an area here that I don't know that much about, and I want to delve into this thing. You're making a connection then between the foods that we eat and the thoughts that we think, and this connection is being proven by the research, by the way that scientists now can look at the human body. Then we have to assume that there is a group or category of foods or categories of foods that bring about unhealthy thoughts, and there's a category or categories of food that bring about healthy thoughts. Am I on the right track here?
1: There you go. For example, some of the points that were raised, there's been a well-established connection between hypoglycemia or low blood sugar and mental illnesses, including certain kinds of schizophrenia, aggressive and violent behavior. Some interesting research that was done many years ago by Dr. Register at the Loma Linda University. They've been trying to study rats who were alcoholic. They were trying to develop an alcoholic rat.
0: Okay, all right.
1: Well, it turns out that rats are pretty intelligent, and if you offer them alcohol, they just won't drink it.
0: Rats are smarter than we are, Dr. Palmer.
1: I hate to say it, but sometimes they are. Dr. Register had a problem. They needed to get these rats drunk. So how do you get a rat drunk?
0: Who doesn't want to drink alcohol? Okay.
1: Who doesn't want to drink? Right. Well, you could, I suppose, force the poor thing and squeeze open its mouth and squeeze some drops of, you know, whatever. So here's what he did. He found out that by feeding rats a diet that was high in sugar or sucrose, this induced a craving for alcohol.
0: Wow.
1: So just in order to get the rats to drink, he first had to give them sugar. Once he gave them sugar,
0: mercy,
1: they were ready for a drink.
0: Mercy, mercy.
1: Isn't that interesting? Then there was some other research. The Kuala Indian tribe, they're around Lake Titicaca. That's in Peru, Bolivia, in that area. They have acquired the reputation of being, quote, the meanest people on earth. unquote. And this is because of their constant antisocial behavior. And this has been studied at length. The incidence of antisocial behavior such as murder, rape, stealing, is more than 50% of the heads of households have been implicated in homicide.
0: Wow, that's awful.
1: More than 50%. And what's their diet? It's one high in refined carbohydrates, low in protein, high in alcohol and caffeine. And when you do a blood test, then you'll find that 55% are hypoglycemic, low blood sugar. Well, you figure, well, how does this happen? Well, hypoglycemia, we see this in the emergent room with somebody coming in with an insulin overdose, you know, that diabetic that is taking their pills and not eaten, and so their blood sugar is coming very low. And so we know quite a lot about hypoglycemia. When your blood sugars go low, it first shuts down the ears of your brain responsible for thought, learning, moral and social behavior. And then follows apprehension, irritability, sweating, confusion, sometimes even hallucinations or blackouts. And if it gets very low, seizures, and you could die. So hypoglycemia is an area that we have traced the link directly to affecting our behavior. And so the question goes, you know, how do you get hypoglycemia? Well, we saw in this Indian tribe that 55% are hypoglycemic, 50% are the heads of the household involved in homicide. Well, it turns out that the number one cause for low blood sugar or hypoglycemia is an excess intake of sugar. And if you look in America, the average sugar consumption from the year 1900 to the year 2000 has gone from 4 pounds per year to 129 pounds per year.
0: Mercy, mercy.
1: And 70% of that sugar is hidden in processed food.
0: Right.
1: In fact, if you go to the restaurants, so many restaurants today, and you're going to put salt on your food, it turns out that 30% of the stuff in that salt shaker is sugar.
0: Really? Really?
1: In many fast food restaurants. And this imbalance that is brought about in the brain can have a direct outcome, if you will,
0: yes,
1: on our behavior.

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0: 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This is your chance to select the perfect gift for that special someone who has nothing. Thank you. Welcome back to the program. Our guest today is Dr. Schubert Palmer. He is an interventional cardiologist who presently practices at the White Memorial Medical Center, as well as other hospitals in the Los Angeles area. He's also involved in CHIP programs in that area as well. And Dr. Palmer, you are just blowing me away here with what you're saying. This is pretty amazing. You're making a connection between what we eat and how we think. You gave the example of the people in and around Lake Titicaca in South America about how they are the most violent and their diet is high in sugar and alcohol.
2: There's one more other study I should share.
0: Yes.
2: There was a study that was conducted at Yale University. They were looking at the effects of refined sugar intake and how it affected the blood levels of adrenaline in children.
0: Yes.
2: And they found that in children who were tested after being given an amount of sugar equivalent to two cupcakes, their adrenaline levels increased tenfold.
0: Their adrenaline levels?
2: Yes.
0: My.
2: Went 10 times higher from just eating the sugar equivalent to two cupcakes. And you know, adrenaline, which is secreted by the adrenal gland during times of stress, they help to initiate the fight or flight response, rapid heartbeats, quick shallow breathing, nervousness, and all of that kind of thing. Well, the high adrenaline levels lead to anxiety and make it difficult to think clearly. And parents will often notice that children behave in an aggressive, hyperactive, and erratic manner after eating plenty of sugary foods.
0: For sure.
2: And this study offers a possible biochemical explanation for this reaction.
0: You're telling me that by feeding two cupcakes to a child, that in so many cases, their adrenaline levels is approaching those of kids who are being chased by a grizzly bear?
2: Exactly.
0: Oh, my.
2: And so you were wondering, why can't my child keep still?
0: And you there's know, a grizzly bear chasing him. Yes.
2: Exactly. And the poor kid is not able to control themselves because of this, the food that their parents have just given them.
0: My. And you wonder what crimes, what mistakes are being made, what homicides are taking place, what robberies are going down because people are pumped up with sugar. We thought it was alcohol all this time, but it could simply be sugar.
2: I remember when I was first doing biochemistry. Now, this goes back, over 30 years. And I still remember that definition that I saw for sugar in that biochemistry textbook. And somehow it's stuck in my brain these many years. Sugar, they defined as a polyhydroxylated alcohol.
0: Mm.
2: It doesn't matter whatever came before the word alcohol. At the end of the day, that's what
3: they... You remember the alcohol.
2: The bottom line is that, especially taken the way that we process our foods, you have this problem to look at. And of course, when you eat the fruits that is fresh from the garden, from God's hands, you're getting it in the best possible way. Of course, if you allow that fruit to rot, the sugar gets fermented, and then we turn around and drink the rotting fruit.
0: Oh, my. You know, I was thinking about some of the possible groups of people who have been healthy and not violent. The Hunzas come to mind. There are groups, the people in Okinawa, you don't hear about too much violence in Okinawa from the people who are healthy. So I think we're making a good case of the obvious here that eating all this sugar and the alcohol that it engenders brings about violent behavior, and eating the healthy foods that God put there, even though there's sweetness in there, brings about behavior that is not violent. What is the difference then? You mentioned fermentation. What is really the difference between the sweetness of an apple or the sweetness of a grape and the sweetness of a cupcake? What are we missing here, and what are we gaining by doing it these two ways?
2: The main difference between them is that whenever God invents something, chances are 100% that is going to be good. Whenever we as human beings invent something, unless we are connected with God, there is a good chance that the products that we make are going to have deleterious effects. You talked about the Hunzas. The Hunzas, again, that I'm sure you've covered this many a time on your program. That's a fascinating study as you look back over the years. Listeners who haven't heard about the Hunzas, the Hunza Valley is about 100 square miles area in the Himalayas between India, Pakistan, China, and Russia. Yeah. They have historically had the lifespan that runs 100 to 140 years old.
0: Yes.
2: And Dr. Jay Hoffman, who wrote a study sponsored by the National Geriatric Society, this is going back to 1960. He had a book, Dr. Jay Hoffman, called Secrets of the World's Healthiest and Oldest Living People, and in which he chronicles the story of these people group. And he harkened back to Sir Robert McCarrison. This is a British MD researcher back in the 1920s and 1930s who first brought their attention of the Hunzas to the rest of the world. He had, in some of his research, he did some rat experiments. And in his rat experiments, he took 1,189 albino rats, and he fed them the diet that the Hunza people were eating. And he fed those rats this diet for 27 months. And in terms of rat years, that works out to about 45 human years.
0: Okay.
2: And then he sacrificed these 1,189 rats. What he found was that feeding these rats for 27 months on this Hunza diet, the rats were all free of disease. Then he fed 2,243 rats the typical Indian rural diet, and turns out that the rats came down with the diseases that matched the people, the same leg that of those of the people living in the region, multiple organ disease. He found that rats that were fed the lower class English diet that was popular back in the 1930s, and that was white bread, margarine, sweetened tea, boiled vegetables, canned meats and jams. On this diet, he found that by day 16, the stronger rats were killing and eating the weaker rats.
0: Mercy, mercy.
2: And there was disease, nervous disorders, from eating the typical English diet.
0: This is incredible, and it's not Dr. Palmer sitting here giving an opinion. These are scientific studies that have taken place, and listener, you can draw the conclusions you want to, but I'm certainly drawing a conclusion here that we are literally what we eat, not only in our bodies, but also in our mind. Am I on the right track here, Dr. Palmer?
2: Yes, and what you eat literally determines what eats you. And which brings us to a look at how does this really work?
0: Yes,
2: you know, what's the science behind this? I guess this would lead us back to looking at, in addition to the hypoglycemia, that was just one piece of the puzzle. There are many other pieces to the puzzle, but as you look at some of the other pieces to this puzzle, we need to look at the neurotransmitters.
0: Yes.
2: The neurotransmitters, we are just discovering many of the neurotransmitters, some of whom we have no idea what they're all there, but it's a fascinating work. Now, the way your brain works is you have 100 billion nerve cells, neurons,
0: mm-hmm.
2: and with this 100 billion neurons, you have other supporting cells. If you were going to lay out end-to-end all of the wiring between these neurons, it would take up 3 million miles wiring.
0: Wow.
2: Your cerebral cortex, where you actually do your thinking, you have 25 billion neurons, and they are interconnected by 300 trillion synapses.
0: Mm-hmm.
2: The synapses, the meeting points, the junction points between the ends of all of these different brain cells.
0: Mm-hmm.
2: So you have 300 trillion synapses. After early childhood and until puberty, these synapses in the human neocortex are lost at the rate of 100,000 synapses per second.
0: Mm. Wow.
2: That is if you're living right.
0: Right.
2: They communicate to each other by your neurotransmitters. We know of a lot of the neurotransmitters. We mentioned noradrenaline in low levels that can cause depression, in high levels that can cause mania. Dopamine, depending on its increase or release in certain parts of the brain, can lead to schizophrenia. When you lose certain dopamine cells in a certain part of your brain, you'll have Parkinson's. Gamma-aminobutyric acid, that's another neurotransmitter, and when that's low, you get anxiety. Your brain, we know from walking and exercise, will release endorphins.
0: Yes.
2: This leads us to another aspect, which is the exercise. And endorphins are your brain's natural morphine to give you your natural high. Your brain also makes amandamide, which is the neurotransmitter that we sometimes think of when you talk about marijuana. That's the neurotransmitter. Your brain makes its own marijuana. And that makes you calm. But, of course, if you had an overdose of this, the house would be on fire, and you'd be saying, oh, cool, no problem.
0: No problem. Let it burn. Yes.
2: Let it burn. So one has to be careful here, but your brain knows how much to make and to help you calm down. And then the most important, for me anyway, one of the most important neurotransmitters is serotonin.
0: Yes.
2: That's the feel-good neurotransmitter. Serotonin is very, very important for a lot of brain functions. That in and of itself is a fascinating, fascinating subject.
0: Really?
2: If you're talking about your behavior and how it relates to certain foods we eat, just remember this. If you can get your serotonin levels high, you are going to have, with this neurotransmitter, this feel-good neurotransmitter, it helps to reduce pain. It decreases your appetite. It produces calm. It helps to induce sleep, and a whole lot more.
0: Mm-hmm.
2: Well, it turns out that high-protein foods, for example, the legumes or meat, say, the high-protein foods contain, well, there are lots of amino acids, but there's an amino acid called tyrosine that gets converted into dopamine, epinephrine, norepinephrine, and in the right amount, these neurotransmitters will increase energy, increase your alertness, help you ready to study if you're in school or to handle a task that requires a lot of thinking.
0: Mm-hmm.
2: So high-protein foods are good when you're going to school, and you get them, again, like I mentioned, from lean meat, eggs, legumes. But you have to be careful about the baggage. Meat, for example, will contain a high amount of tryptophan. Now, tryptophan is the amino acid from which your body makes serotonin, or which your brain makes serotonin.
0: Mm-hmm.
2: So if you can eat foods that have a high tryptophan level, that should help your brain levels get enough serotonin. Well, here's the problem. Tryptophan, this amino acid that you can find in meat and in legumes, or like beans, for example, tryptophan is in a high level in all of these protein foods. But in meat, we have a problem. Even though the levels are high, it also has a lot of other amino acids.
0: Mm.
2: And tryptophan, in order to get into the brain, like all of the other amino acids, there's a what they call a transport mechanism. It just doesn't go right into the brain from the blood.
0: Right.
2: You need to have this special transport system to get across into the brain. And tryptophan is not good when it comes to the competition. All of the other amino acids are much stronger in grabbing on to those swings to swing across the brain-blood barrier.
0: Yes.
2: So tryptophan does not get into the brain into the right amount when you eat meat foods.
0: Mm-hmm.
2: Now, when you eat foods such as whole grains, beans, and vegetables, they are also not just having tryptophan and the other amino acids, but they are rich in complex carbohydrates. Carbohydrates trigger the release of insulin into the blood, and when you have the insulin released into the blood, it turns out that this helps to clear out all of the amino acids except tryptophan. So your tryptophan level relative to the other amino acids is much higher, so it does a much better job of getting across into the brain. So this may help to explain why people who consume lots of grains and vegetables with little or no animal food will often seem calm and even tempered compared to those who consume plenty of meat and other animal products.
0: Well, this is amazing stuff. Our time has slipped away. I want to invite you back to our next program to continue this conversation, Dr. Schubert Palmer. Thank you very much. This is amazing. We are what we eat. That's what you're saying, isn't it?
2: It sure does. And if you ever happen to have a lion as a pet, if you made him a vegetarian lion, they make for great house pets.
0: There you go. All right. I'm going to remember that next time I adopt a lion. Dr. Schubert Palmer, cardiologist who presently practices at White Memorial Medical Center in Southern California, thank you so much for being with us today. Appreciate it.
2: It's been my pleasure.
0: And listener, I invite you to visit our website, www.chiphealth.org. 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Lots of good material there. And until next time, I invite you to begin enjoying health by choice, not by chance. Goodbye, everyone.
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6: Now a look at your morning weather on Janesville Christian Talk Radio. Mostly cloudy today with a high near 81 and lows around 72. Mostly cloudy tomorrow with a high of 93 and lows around 76. For your Wednesday, mostly sunny with a high near 93 and lows around 73. And for Thursday, mostly sunny with a high near 95 and lows around 73. That's your morning weather on Janesville Christian Talk Radio.
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1: From the Christian News Radio Network, I'm Jim Miller. House Speaker Mike Johnson says he's sending the bipartisan housing bill to President Trump today. Johnson made the comment during an appearance on Fox Sunday Morning Futures after Trump canceled the planning signing of the bill last week. Legislation meant to cut away some of the red tape and make it easier to build homes sailed through the House and Senate, and was set to be signed by Trump last week before that ceremony was canceled. U.S. has launched 10 attacks targeting multiple Iranian targets. The latest airstrikes came after Iran hit both Kuwait and Bahrain. News Nation contributor Zach Schoenfeld is following developments.
2: U.S. Central Command says that it struck 10 Iranian military targets in this operation. Central Command in the statement saying that Iran was, quote, given a chance to honor the ceasefire agreement, but elected not to. Now, the president himself also chimed in on this operation last night on Truth Social. He said that these strikes specifically targeted Iranian missile and drone storage locations, as well as coastal radar sites.
1: President Trump posting a new warning on Truth Social, saying it's possible Iran will never learn and the U.S. may be forced to militarily complete the job it started. A dangerous heat wave scorching much of the U.S. ahead of the 4th of July holiday. Forecasting millions across the central and eastern U.S. will see temps climb of the 90s or above, with humidity pushing the heat index into the triple digits. Record highs are expected across the region, with cities from Minneapolis and Chicago to St. Louis, Memphis, and Philadelphia among those under heat alerts. Department of Homeland Security Secretary Mark Wayne Mullen told lawmakers last Thursday that Mexican cartels remain a major national security threat to the nation's southern border. News Nation's Allie Bradley has that story.
3: La Plaza is a cartel-controlled territory where criminal organizations oversee and profit from activities like human smuggling and drug trafficking. Sources say that a migrant will generally pay a Plaza boss once and get three tries to cross into the United States. Now, Mullen told lawmakers the cartels remain a major national security threat and argued the border wall helps funnel illegal crossings into predictable locations.
1: DHS has awarded billions of dollars in contracts to build additional sections of the border wall. TSA bracing to screen nearly 19 million air travelers across the 4th of July holiday period. A TSA senior official says security checkpoints are fully staffed and prepared to welcome these travelers and handle the large passenger volumes during the June 30th through July 6th period. Well, as Netflix prepares to launch its own version of Little House on the Prairie, one of its actors has a simple message for skeptical fans. Give it a chance. First season of Netflix's reimagined Little House on the Prairie debuts July 9th. It follows the lives of Charles, Caroline, Laura, Mary, and Carrie Ingalls as they build a life on the American frontier based on the Laura Ingalls Wilder classic book series. From Christian News Radio Network, I'm Jim Miller. Hear this in

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2: Hi, this is Adrian Westney Jr., and you're now listening to another edition of The More Abundant Life. I'm glad you've joined us today. The More Abundant Life features inspiring messages and presentations by Pastor Wintley Phipps. Today we are going to continue and conclude, actually, the series on the Ten Commandments that Pastor Phipps has been presenting. If you've been listening over the past few weeks or even months, depending on where you're hearing this program. So we're going to do that and get right to the message. And at the close of the message, I'm going to have some information for you. So you'll want to stay tuned. Here now is Pastor Wintley Phipps.
3: We have come to the final message in the series of messages that I have been preaching on the Ten Commandments. I don't know about you, but I've been blessed and enlightened during this series on the Ten Commandments. Before I deliver this final message on this series, however, allow me to say a word on something that I've learned. First of all, in the mind of modern man, the word commandment is not a very popular word. The word commandment suggests thoughts of control, rulership, limitation, boundaries. Nobody likes, in our time, commands or commandments. Children don't like commands. Wives rebel against them, as they rightly should. I thought I'd get a big amen on that. I've never tried it, but I suspect a husband who says to his wife, "I command you to fix my dinner," is going to stay hungry for a long time. Nobody today likes a directive, instruction, dictate, decree. These are synonyms in our language for commandment, and none of them are easily embraced by the modern mind. Even when you try to dress it up by calling them precious rules, beautiful laws, the law of love, boundaries that bless, boundaries that enhance our liberty, it's still difficult for the modern mind to accept the concept of a commandment. To the modern mind, there is nothing lovely about law. Nothing lovely about laws that control. I can think of nothing more unpopular to do than to try and build a church that has as one of its crown pillars reminding society that the kingdom of heaven and earth is built around laws and precepts. That's not the way you build a popular church to the modern mind. And yet it is this work that we as Seventh-day Adventists have been called. Not just to hold up some ceremonial displays of the Ten Commandments as the Supreme Court is wrestling with, but to live the commandments, to extol them as Jesus did. You know, the Christian church is conflicted.

to abolish the law of 10 commandments. My Jesus, I said, my Jesus answers them by saying in his own words, think not that I am come to destroy the law or the prophets. I am not come to destroy, but to fulfill. For verily I say unto you, till heaven and earth pass, one jot or one tittle shall in no wise pass from the law. I am not the writer of that letter. I'm just delivering the mail. And so now for my final message on this series, I invite you to go to the book of Exodus. What book did I say? The book of Exodus, chapter 20, the last of God's 10 commandments. Thou shalt not covet thy neighbor's house. Thou shalt not covet thy neighbor's wife, nor his manservant, nor his maidservant, nor his ox, nor his ass, nor anything that is thy neighbor's. As I was thinking about this text, and I usually go to a Bible narrative that brings out the theme of the message, God led me to the springtime of the year after the seasons of the rains, when the young King David sent his army to do battle with the Ammonites. In those days, the job of leading troops into battle was not the responsibility of a general. The job of leading troops into battle was the responsibility of the king. Leading men to their deaths was never to be delegated. Somebody said, we need a little bit more of that today. It was a responsibility a king could neither shirk nor deny. That's why he was called commander in chief. But just when David's men needed his leadership on the battlefield, David was not where he was supposed to be. He was far from his duty, far away from his lieutenants and soldiers. As he sat in his palace, bored and vulnerable, the devil began to play with his mind. Young people, let me tell you, when you're not where you're supposed to be, the devil will play with your mind. A lot of problems in life can be avoided if only we were more vigilant about being where we're supposed to be. I can tell you, you'll get into a lot of trouble in your life if you don't learn that one lesson. Be where you're supposed to be when you're supposed to be there. 2 o'clock in the morning, you're not supposed to be running the streets. 2 o'clock, 3 o'clock in the morning, if you're not home, you're not where you're supposed to be. And as a parent, I know you struggle with teenagers who think that they are the incarnation of Batman, who sleep all day and fly all night. But you keep at it. Let them know what's the right way. That's the best you can do. A lot of lives have been ruined after midnight. You trust me. My friend Barry Black, I can never get this story out of my mind. Young man, growing up, his friend said to him, this guy down the street owes us some money, let's go beat him up. He said, no, you guys go this time. Found the guy. They beat him to death. Barry Black. Everybody was sentenced to life in prison except Barry Black, who didn't go. He was where he was

The devil specializes in bringing down young people who are not serious about being where they're supposed to be. I learned this lesson early in my marriage. No matter where I travel in the world, when I'm finished doing what I was called to do, there's something inside of me that shouts loud and clear, go home. Go home. Wherever I am in the world, I know I'm safest when I get my little self on home. Amen? So, young people, you will be blessed if you just try to be where you're supposed to be. The devil was able to tempt David that day because David was not where he was supposed to be. He was away from his place of duty, rising from his bed, decided to take a stroll on his veranda. 2 Samuel 11:2 says it came to pass in an evening tide, David arose from off his bed, walked upon the roof of the king's house, and from the roof he saw a woman washing herself. And the woman, the Bible says, was very beautiful to look upon. For David, it all started with a look. And not just one look. He kept on looking. Sin usually starts with an innocent look. Just as the bowels of hell are never full, says the prophet, so the eyes of men are never satisfied. Ooh, did you know that? That's in the book of Proverbs. Just as the bowels of hell are never full, the eyes of men are never satisfied. Woo! One innocent look has brought down kings and princes, pastors and presidents. As a man, you got to make up in your mind, you're not going to let any hunk of flesh bring you down. Excuse me. I said, excuse me for calling anybody a hunk of flesh, but that's all I'm going to look at you if you, I'm not going to let you tempt me that way. I'm going to call you that if it helps me. Why was Bathsheba bathing on her roof in clear sight of David's house, you might ask? Well, it was no coincidence. The devil is not only busy, he's smart. He knows how to start your engine, rev it up until you drive off a cliff. Now, there are scholars who suggest it was the heat of the day that caused Bathsheba to bathe on the roof, but others believe that she was likely going through the bath of purification from her period of uncleanness. Her bath was probably the bath women of that time took after their menstrual cycle. Now you got to hold that fact in your mind, because God put that fact there to help make it difficult for David later on to deny paternity. You see, David wouldn't have to go on Maury Povich's show to get a paternity test. Are you with me today? Because the law of nature says if you're the first and only one who's been with a woman after her cycle, then the test shows she's with child, then you're the father. So there David is up on his roof, looked at Bathsheba. Right then and there, stay with me, David's problems began with the breaking of the 10th commandment. Exodus 20:70, thou shalt not what? Covet thy neighbor's house. Thou shalt not covet thy neighbor's wife. You see, the lust you have to covet. To steal, you have to covet. To deprive someone else of life and possessions, you have to want what they have, or desire to deprive them of what you want or what they have. This commandment is more important than we will ever realize. This commandment, the 10th commandment, is often, you know how they talk about marijuana as being the gateway drug to other drugs? Well, this commandment, the 10th commandment, is the gateway commandment. We pass through this commandment before we break other commandments. Woo! Before you lie, you covet. Before you steal, you covet. Before you commit adultery, you covet. That day on the roof, David coveted what the God of heaven had given to someone else.
So amazing. No matter how much you have or how rich you are, you can still covet, you know. You can covet something that someone else has. The reason the Bible says, thou shalt not covet anything. You know how that commandment ends? Thou shalt not covet what? Anything that is thy neighbor's. Because there is no end to what you can covet. You can covet a house. You can covet a woman. You can covet a job. You can covet a car, a position, a TV. Somebody come in your house, see your big flat screen, and then they get quiet. And you wonder what's going on. So rather than try to list all the things you can covet, God ends the 10th commandment with, or anything. One woman may be rich, but she can't have a child. She covets. Another may have a mansion, but she doesn't have a happy home. She's vulnerable to this sin and she covets. One man may be wealthy, but he is not in good health. And he looks at young people and say, why does health have to be wasted on the young? David sinned when he coveted Bathsheba, sent for her. The Bible says he slept with her. Bathsheba returned unto her house. Not long after, sends word to David, you're the only one I've been with since my cycle. I think you're the father. David couldn't deny paternity, so David planned an elaborate cover-up. At his command, Uriah, Bathsheba's husband, is rushed home from the battlefield so he can sleep with his wife and make everybody believe the baby was Uriah's baby. When he reached Jerusalem, Uriah reports to David, tell me, Uriah, how goes the battle? Are the soldiers well? Their morale good? Uriah probably thought the king was interviewing him for some kind of promotion. And now as a reward, you faithful soldier, go down to your house, sleep with your wife. Uriah didn't go home and sleep with his wife. He said he couldn't do it while his fellow soldiers were being deprived of their wives. So David's desperate now. David gets Uriah drunk, a man of God getting another man drunk. He assumes that Uriah will be overcome by his drunken state, but Uriah, drunk, was still more disciplined than David, sober. And so David decides to have Uriah killed. So watch the path of David's transgression. It starts with covetousness, sparked by the lust of the eyes. He adds to the sin of covetousness, adultery. Then deception, then murder. Woo! What a progression. All started with covetousness. You see, what your eyes, how can I say this? With your eyes, you can take what you want in your mind without touching it. But usually action follows the possession in the mind. So that's why God judges you by what's going on in your mind. When you lust after a woman, God says you've already possessed her in your mind. When you lust after a man, God says you have already taken him to bed with you. Have you ever heard the expression, if looks could kill? People in church will be murdered left and right. It looks good too. God says you're guilty of murder if you look at someone like looks could kill. Woo! You listening to me today? So David ordered Joab to put Uriah in the front of the battle. The letter stated when the fighting got heavy, Uriah was to be abandoned so he could be struck down and killed. When news of Uriah's death reached Bathsheba, she mourned for him. So now, with the husband of Bathsheba out of the way, David brought Bathsheba to his house. Bathsheba becomes his
latest bride. In due course, their son is born. Everything looks rosy. Looks like David got away with it. But there's a God who never sleeps and never slumbers. There's a God who hears all you say, sees all you do. The slave said, my gods are writing all the time. The Lord sent the prophet Nathan Nathan said, David, let me tell you a story. There were two men who lived in the same town. One was rich, the other was poor. Rich man had sheep and cattle. The poor man had nothing but one little lamb. He kept it like a little pet. One day the rich man had a visitor. He invited him for dinner. He didn't want to kill one of his own sheep, so he asked his servant to go to the poor man's house and take the one little sheep. He told his servants that if the man resisted, they would have taken the lamb by force. That's what he did. Before Nathan could finish the story, the prophet Nathan could hardly finish his story. David stood up in anger and said, as surely as the Lord lives, the man who did this thing deserves to die. I'll make him pay the value of that sheep. He had absolutely no right, no pity. Give me his name. You are the man, David. You took the wife of God's servant Uriah, then killed him to cover up your sin. From this day on, bloodshed will never leave your family. David sat there stunned. He had sinned, and his own child paid in death for his sin. Church, think about this. All that pain and suffering began with the sin of covetousness. Most people don't realize that most sin begins with this sin. This may be the last commandment, but it's one of the most important commandments. Envy, let me try to break it down a little bit. Is that all right? Envy is the feeling you feel towards someone when they possess something you would like to have. Coveting, on the other hand, is the feeling that you feel towards that specific something they have that you want. Envy focuses on the person that has what you want. So you look at somebody and your eyes starts to go crazy because you're just envious. Covetousness focuses on what it is they have that you want. So on a real hot summer day, you covet your neighbor's pool. Few things start covetous feelings like a brand spanking shiny new car. Come on, somebody know I'm right. Somebody drives up to church in that and still got that leather smell and that. Come on now, it's just sparkling, and your heart has a problem. I read a story about a dog who was given a special treat for his evening meal. His master gave him a nice cut of meat, nice piece of meat. The dog carried away his meal in his mouth. On the way to the place where he would eat that meal, he crossed a low bridge over a lake, and he happened to look down over the bridge into the glassy water beneath him. There he saw what appeared to him to be another dog who was holding a piece of meat that was a little bigger than his own. So he got an idea: if he could just get that other piece of meat, then he would have twice the meal. And he looked at the other dog. He said, he's smaller. The dog looks smaller. The meat looks bigger. And the piece of meat looked much bigger than his own. By the way, that's what coveting does. It makes what somebody else has seem more. Are you with me today? More beautiful, more large. And so without giving it another thought, the dog opened his mouth to reach for the second piece of meat that he saw. But as he did so, the piece of meat that was in his own mouth dropped into the water. Dog walked away sad. For in trying to get what someone else had, by the way, which was only an illusion, he lost

0: what he had. Covetousness is wrong because it starts with us becoming dissatisfied with the blessings God has given to us. We begin to envy our neighbor because they have what we think we want. And we lose our blessing when we reach for the blessing God has given to others. Don't miss that. Write that down. You lose your blessing when you reach for the blessings God has given to others. This commandment is teaching us that we are to live our lives trusting God with contentment, asking Him to meet all our needs. This commandment is also teaching us that to want what others have is the root of sin. Because you see, to want what others have takes your trust away from God.
1: 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If you would like to obtain an audio copy of today's message, which is Thou Shalt Not Covet, here's what you need to do. You need to call the Seabrook Church at 301-577-6342. Again, the phone number, 301-577-6342. And you want to ask for program number 345 today. That's program number 345 to reference today's title. You may also email an order to the Seabrook Audiovisual Department at seabrookav@yahoo.com and provide again the number 345, which is our program number.
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3: One great city of the future will be able to accommodate 12 times the present population of the earth. I'll return in a moment with the amazing facts about the lifestyles of tomorrow.

0: Hello, this is Joe Cruz on the Amazing Facts broadcast, facts which affect you. Because of the rapid advance in scientific technology, many organizations have been formed to look into the future. Some say the population of the United States will be about 350 million. Men will have established a base on the moon and will have traveled past Venus and to Mars. To assist in the problem of food supply, fish will be herded and raised in offshore pens. Huge beds of seaweeds will be tended by undersea farmers for use as food. Also, hearing aids will be based on the principles of radar. The blind will have new sight, and those needing essential parts for the body, such as lungs, heart, or stomach, will find them available. The lady of the house will appreciate the programmed household robots that will wash dishes, dispose of garbage, vacuum the rugs, and clean the windows. In fact, the computers predict that manual workers will have been replaced by automation to such an extent that only 10% of the population will be working. The remaining 90% will be paid just to be idled. Well, this certainly sounds like a heaven on earth, at least as far as the computer predictions go and as far as some people's desires go. But let me tell you that the scientific speculations of an affluent life of future leisure may not really come to pass. Right now, it looks as though the Arab-Israel problems and a lot of other uncertainties may dim the glorious prospects. The president and his advisors are certainly working to solve the problems, and many of them seem to be unsolvable. In spite of economic measures, the money crisis is still with us. In spite of educational programs, cultural exchanges, and the highest diplomacy, nations still fight their cold wars and their hot wars. And strangest of all, violence with its brutal, primitive stupidity not only survives but has strengthened. Education and civilization has not worked the miracle that men hoped it would. Well, it almost seems that the more enlightened we become, the more uncivilized we act. And there appears to be almost an inverse ratio between our religious professions and the actual FBI statistics of crime and violence. One thing is absolutely certain, friends, and that is we are not succeeding in making any heaven out of this earth, even with our best efforts. It's turning into a man-made hell instead. The fact is that Jesus foresaw the failure of these human remedies and predicted that the evil would intensify right up to the end of the world. He said, "For as in the days of that were before the flood, they were eating and drinking, marrying and giving in marriage until the day that Noah entered into the ark, and knew not until the flood came and took them all away, so shall also the coming of the Son of Man be." Matthew 24:38-39. We find in the book of Beginnings that the earth in Noah's day was in a state of degeneration and disintegration. In fact, this is the way it's recorded in Genesis 6:11-12. "The earth also was corrupt before God, and the earth was filled with violence. And God looked upon the earth, and behold, it was corrupt, for all flesh had corrupted his way upon the earth." Now, this was a condition just before the great deluge, and it parallels the condition of the earth in our day just before the second coming of Christ. The predictions of the Holy Scripture do not hold out any hope for a paradise on this earth as we know it now. However, the Bible does promise a new earth for the redeemed people. In the third chapter of 2 Peter, the apostle describes the destruction and purification of this sinful earth when he writes these words, "The heavens shall pass away with a great noise, and the elements shall melt with fervent heat. The earth also and the works that are therein shall be burned up. Seeing then that all these things shall be dissolved, what manner of persons ought ye to be in all holy conversation and godliness?" Now that's verses 10 and 11. Now, in verse 13, Peter speaks of the new earth. He says, "Nevertheless, we, according to his promise, look for a new heavens and a new earth, wherein dwelleth righteousness." You see, friends, the earth was made for man. It was meant to be his forever. But man lost his dominion over this earth when he yielded to sin. However, the day is coming when redeemed man will inherit this earth again. God will restore to the redeemed a new and purified earth. It's a world that's to be made over new. It will be sweet and clean and be the eternal home of God's people. The sin that now infests this earth will be removed. It will not always remain. There will be no more sin or sinners. The psalmist declares, evildoers shall be cut off, but those that wait upon the Lord, they shall inherit the earth. Psalms 37, verse 9. You see, the earth belongs to the human race, friends. The Bible does not say that there's any other home intended for man. Now, I hear somebody say, well, isn't it true that the saints are going to heaven? Well, yes, it is true that the redeemed will go to heaven temporarily for the millennium, after which they will return to this earth, which will really be their eternal and permanent home. Notice what the Bible says in Psalms 115, verse 16. The heaven, even the heavens, are the Lord's, but the earth hath he given to the children of men. Now, the fulfillment of God's original plan for the earth has been delayed, of course, by the entrance of sin. The prophet Isaiah declared that God created the earth not in vain. He formed it to be inhabited, Isaiah 45, 18. But, of course, not in its present sinful condition, nor by its present wicked inhabitants. It will be a new earth inhabited by those who have been redeemed by the blood of Jesus. Now you ask, what will the new earth be like? Well, the Bible tells us there will be a restitution of all things, according to Acts 3:21. In other words, it will actually be Eden restored. There will be no more sin, sorrow, or sickness. In fact, the wilderness and the solitary place shall be glad for them, and the desert shall rejoice and blossom as a rose. It shall blossom abundantly and rejoice even with joy and singing. The glory of Lebanon shall be given into it, and the excellency of Carmel and Sharon, and they shall see the glory of the Lord and the excellency of our God. Then the eyes of the blind shall be opened, and the ears of the deaf shall be unstopped. Then shall the lame man leap as an hart, and the tongue of the dumb sing. For in the wilderness shall waters break out, and streams in the desert. And the parched ground shall become a pool, and the thirsty land springs of water. That's all taken from Isaiah 35, 1, 2, and then 5 to 7. Well, friends, what will the saints of God do in this new earth that's been made over? The Bible says they shall build houses and inhabit them, and they shall plant vineyards and eat the fruit of them. They shall not build and another inhabit. They shall not plant and another eat. For as the days of a tree are the days of my people, and mine elect shall long enjoy the work of their hands. They shall not labor in vain, nor bring forth for trouble. For they are the seed of the blessed of the Lord, and their offspring with them. Isaiah 65, 21-23. Now, this peaceful condition, friends, that we've just read about will pervade all nature. Verse 25 of the very same chapter says, "The wolf and the lamb shall feed together, and the lion shall eat straw like the bullock. They shall not hurt nor destroy in all my holy mountain, saith the Lord." The face of nature will be renewed, for there will be no more barren wastelands, no deserts, in fact, in the new earth. It shall blossom abundantly, said the gospel prophet Isaiah, and rejoice even with joy and singing. The glory of Lebanon shall be given unto it, the excellency of Carmel and Sharon. They shall see the glory of the Lord and the excellency of our God. Isaiah 35, verse 2. Now surely the Holy Spirit has revealed to us through God's Word just a glimpse of what we can look forward to. In this present world, there are, of course, some very beautiful places, some wonderful sights. I'll never forget the simple beauty of the Taj Mahal in Agra, India. But the new earth will be more beautiful and glorious than anything we've seen on this planet, friends. Now, this is something for all of us to look forward to with expectation and delight. And nothing will ever grow old. Now just think for a moment what this means. All the misery, wretchedness, and sin of this old earth will be gone forever. John the Revelator was shown this on the Isle of Patmos. He says, "There I saw a new heaven and a new earth, for the first heaven and the first earth were passed away, and there was no more sea. And I, John, saw the holy city, New Jerusalem, coming down from God out of heaven, prepared as a bride adorned for her husband. And I heard a great voice out of heaven saying, 'Behold, the tabernacle of God is with men, and he will dwell with them, and they shall be his people, and God himself shall be with them and be their God. And God shall wipe away all tears from their eyes, and there shall be no more death, and neither sorrow nor crying, neither shall there be any more pain, for the former things are passed away. Revelation 21, 1-4. And these glories were revealed to John. He couldn't find words to express fully what he saw, but he could tell us what would not be there. No death, no tears, no sorrow, no crying. The capital of this new earth will be the glorious New Jerusalem, and it'll not have the problems of the congested metropolises of today, friends. If you've never read the description of this beautiful city, be sure to do so. It's found in Revelation 21. It has 12 foundations, and in them the names of the 12 apostles, it says in verse 14. Square, 375 miles on each side, or 1,500 miles in circumference. Actually, it will cover an area nearly equal to that of the British Isles, or greater than the states of Ohio and Illinois combined. The city wall has 3 gates on each side. The Bible says the 12 gates were 12 pearls. Every several gate was of one pearl. Revelation 21, 21. Figuring 375 miles on each side of the city, it would contain about 140,625 square miles, or 90 million acres. Allowing 100 square feet to each person, it would hold 39,204,000,000 people, or over 12 times the present population of this globe. No city that has ever been built or that has been planned for the future can compare with that New Jerusalem, friends. Just imagine a city with a street of pure gold, as it were, transparent glass. There'll be no need for the light of the sun or the moon. And the Bible gives a reason for this in verses 23 and 24. It says, the city had no need of the sun, neither of the moon to shine in it, for the glory of God did lighten it, and the Lamb is the light thereof. And the nations of them which are saved shall walk in the light of it, and the kings of the earth do bring their glory and honor into it. In describing the life of the redeemed on the new earth, one author says this: their immortal minds will contemplate with never-failing delight the wonders of creative power, the mysteries of redeeming love. There will be no cruel, deceiving foe to tempt to forgetfulness of God. Every faculty will be developed, every capacity increased. The acquirement of knowledge will not weary the mind or exhaust the energies. There the grandest enterprises may be carried forward, the loftiest aspirations reached, the highest ambitions realized. And still there will arise new heights to surmount, new wonders to admire, new truths to comprehend, fresh objects to call forth the powers of mind and soul and body. End of the quotation. Oh, friends, have you heard anything like that before? It's a promise of God's Word to you and to me. Are you ready for this new earth experience?
1: 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He is the way, the truth, and the life that will set you free.
2: Today's Staying Vertical segment comes from the devotional book, Color My World with Love. It was written by Maddie E. Johnson and is entitled, Whiter Than Snow. Maddie's theme text comes from Psalm 51, verse 7, King James Version. Purge me with hyssop, and I shall be clean. Wash me, and I shall be whiter than snow. Maddie writes, on the Wednesday before Thanksgiving, which I call Thanksgiving Eve, while I was having my morning worship, I heard my husband get up to put a load of laundry into the washing machine. Then he returned to bed. I continued with my worship time until I heard him calling me. He sounded like one of our 4 sons when they were in trouble. We have a problem. What could it be? No fire, no burglary. What in the world was it? I followed him into the laundry area, and there he began sloshing around in ankle-deep water. The washing machine had gotten stuck in the filling mode. After the machine filled, it did not go into the wash cycle, so the water had been running out of the machine for about an hour. What a mess. Looking at that water, I could think of only one thing to say. Well, if God allowed this problem, I'm sure he has a solution. As I helped, quote-unquote, gather up the water, I thought, we're going to have to replace the flooring in this whole laundry area and the kitchen, not to mention the carpet in the other rooms. This probable need became more evident later as the carpet began to dry and a certain, stench filled the air. Of course, on Thanksgiving Day, our family came as planned. Somehow we got through the day. Yet from that Thursday through the following Sunday, we had to deal with wet carpet and, of course, the odor. By Monday, the floor had dried significantly, and the odor was less noticeable. By Tuesday morning, the floors were completely dry and the stench was completely gone. I couldn't believe it. Then I saw a spiritual lesson in all of this. Like the water flowing out of the washing machine for an hour, sin for years has flooded our lives, and we're saturated with it to the uttermost. When we accept Christ as our personal Savior, however, God says, that's enough. With hyssop, the blood of Jesus, he begins to cleanse us. And as we begin our walk with him, the stench of sin may still be evident until the day when we suddenly realize it's gone. Thank you, Jesus. If we confess our sins, he is faithful and just to forgive us our sins and to cleanse us from all unrighteousness. That concludes Maddie E. Johnson's devotional entitled Whiter Than Snow. And this is Carolyn Sutton for Staying Vertical.
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We continue reading from the Bible at Psalm 34, a psalm of David when he feigned madness before Abimelech, who drove him away and he departed. I will bless the Lord at all times. His praise shall continually be in my mouth. My soul will make its boast in the Lord. The humble will hear it and rejoice. O magnify the Lord with me, and let us exalt his name together. I sought the Lord, and he answered me, and delivered me from all my fears. They looked to him and were radiant, and their faces will never be ashamed. This poor man cried, and the Lord heard him and saved him out of all his troubles. The angel of the Lord encamps around those who fear him and rescues them. O taste and see that the Lord is good. How blessed is the man who takes refuge in him. O fear the Lord, you his saints, for to those who fear him there is no want. The young lions do lack and suffer hunger, but they who seek the Lord shall not be in want of any good thing. Come, you children, listen to me. I will teach you the fear of the Lord. Who is the man who desires life and loves length of days that he may see good? Keep your tongue from evil and your lips from speaking deceit. Depart from evil and do good. Seek peace and pursue it.

0: Psalm 34:15. The eyes of the Lord are toward the righteous, and his ears are open to their cry. The face of the Lord is against evildoers, to cut off the memory of them from the earth. The righteous cry, and the Lord hears and delivers them out of all their troubles. The Lord is near to the brokenhearted, and saves those who are crushed in spirit. Many are the afflictions of the righteous, but the Lord delivers him out of them all. He keeps all his bones, not one of them is broken. Evil shall slay the wicked, and those who hate the righteous will be condemned. The Lord redeems the soul of his servants, and none of those who take refuge in him will be condemned. This is the Word, living, active, sharper than any two-edged sword. Our mailing address is Post Office Box 444, Paradise, California, 95969. 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
1: You've got questions? God has answers, and they're all found in the Bible. Welcome to God's Treasure Chest. I'm Charles Mills. Let's see what's hiding in God's Word today.
2: Is it a sin to be boyfriend and girlfriend at age 12?
1: It says in God's Treasure Chest, everyone who sins breaks the law. In fact, sin is lawlessness, 1 John 3:4 in IV. Any relationship, whether you're 12 or 20, that breaks God's law is sin. Each of the rules for better living, as I like to call the Ten Commandments, serves one unchanging purpose: to protect God's people from the heartbreaking results of sin. His rules include things like don't love something or someone more than you love God, don't lust after someone else's husband or wife, and love your neighbor as yourself. What's that got to do with having a boyfriend or girlfriend, you ask? Everything. You see, sometimes, in order to please the person we like, we lose sight of God's law. We break them. We do things we shouldn't, go places we shouldn't, harm our bodies with impure thoughts and actions, all in an attempt to keep the attention of the guy or girl we're interested in. The Apostle Paul says, "For it is not those who hear the law who are righteous in God's sight, but it is those who obey the law who will be declared righteous," Romans 2:13 NIV. If boys and girls, men and women, keep their relationships safely within the boundaries set by God's laws, there is no sin. If you'd like to learn more about God and His amazing treasure chest, write for your free kids-only Bible course. The address is Treasure Chest, P.O. Box 53055, Los Angeles, California, 90053. 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
6: The Lord is my shepherd. I shall not want. He maketh me to lie down in green pastures. He leadeth me beside the still waters. He restoreth my soul. He leadeth me in the paths of righteousness for his name's sake. Yea, though I walk through the valley of the shadow of death, I will fear no evil, for thou art with me. Thy rod and thy staff, they comfort me. Thou preparest a table before me in the presence of mine enemies. 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My cup runneth over. Surely goodness and mercy shall follow me all the days of my life, and I will dwell in the house of the Lord forever.
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9: Hi, I'm Johnny Erickson Tata, and I am so intrigued by the way Jesus called his disciples. Because in every gospel account, Jesus called them with two short words, follow me. That is, don't look back, don't say you want to go first bury your dead, or try out the oxen you've purchased, don't say goodbye to your family, no, rather, follow me. Today, though, we think Jesus is saying, you know, try following me for 2 or 3 days a week and see how it feels. You know, kind of see if it works for you.

0: cannot follow Jesus bit by bit, testing the waters to see if you can handle it. There is no such thing as following Jesus incrementally. Luke chapter 9, verse 62 says, "No one who puts his hand to the plow and looks back is fit for the service in God's kingdom." Today, Jesus is saying to you, follow me. So friend, put your hand to the plow and rides forward. After all, you're serving in the kingdom of God.
1: 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Intermittent clouds today with a high near 92 and lows around 75. Mostly sunny tomorrow with a high of 94 and lows around 73. For your Wednesday, mostly sunny with a high near 95 and lows around 73. And for Thursday, partly sunny with a high near 91 and lows around 70. That's your midday weather on Janesville Christian Talk Radio.
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1: On Johnny Erickson Tada Sharing Hope. 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
2: It's mentioned in Colossians chapter 2, starting with verse 13. Let me read it for you. It says, quote, "He," that is Jesus, "forgave us all our sins, having canceled the written code with its regulations that was against us and that stood opposed to us. He took it away, nailing it to the cross." Yep, the written code with all its regulations, rules, and regulations. We sure do chafe at that code, don't we? Those requirements. And, you know, my friend Gary can sure tell us about that. We were spending some time together, and he told me this compelling story. He was in New York City some time ago at a uptown, upscale restaurant, elegant, exclusive, famous, and rated 5-star for its exceptional steaks. Well, Gary's a meat man from the Midwest, and so when he visited New York, he just had to try out this restaurant. He called, made reservations, and being the relaxed, laid-back guy from the Midwest that he is, he went ahead to the restaurant without a coat or a tie. When he arrived at the front door, the maitre d' greeted him warmly and then gently pulled him aside and whispered, "Sir, I am sorry, but you cannot enter here without the proper attire. Coat and tie are required." Unbeknownst to my short-sleeved friend, the upscale New York restaurant had strict rules. Gary looked around and he sighed, glancing wantingly at the mahogany walls, the crystal, the china, silver, the elaborate menu listing every kind of steak. But as he sighed and turned to leave, the maitre d' said, wait one moment, and then he gestured toward the coat check window. "Sir, we cannot violate our code," the maitre d' said, "but we can help you meet it. May we provide this for you?" And then the man held up a medium-sized jacket and tie. Gary confided to me later that at first the restaurant's rules miffed him, but his attitude really changed when he saw how the management bent over backward to make provisions for those who could not meet their requirements. As Gary slipped into his borrowed clothes, he was profusely thankful. The thoughtful gesture not only ennobled the maitre d' and his staff, but made my friend respect that restaurant code all the more. Revelation 19, verse 9 announces, "Blessed are those who are invited to the wedding supper of the Lamb." But then it says the banquet has an important requirement. We must be clothed in righteousness. It's the written code, reflecting the highest of standards. Trouble is, it's impossible for flesh and blood to attain. Yet, rather than bend the standard to accommodate us, which is another impossibility, God, oh my goodness, God, takes an even higher, more glorious road. He ennobles himself by providing the righteousness of Jesus Christ as a covering for sinful humanity. God is magnified in our eyes when Revelation 19 goes on to say, "Fine linen, bright and clean, was given her to wear." The fine linen stands for the righteous acts of the saints. In darker moments, your flesh may resent the requirements of the law. It's understandable for the flesh to feel that way. But your generous God has taken it upon himself to provide for you a coat and tie, as it were, without compromising the written code.
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0: state that fact as you wear the righteousness of Christ. In our natural state, you and I do not deserve a seat at the banquet, but we can thank God for providing us clothes of righteousness. Because of Him, you and I have a place. We have a seat. And boy, aren't we grateful. 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
2: 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Sacramento Central Church brings you Receiving the Word, timely Bible messages presented by Pastors Chris Buttery and Mike Thompson. Amazing revelations await you in God's holy word, the Bible.
3: Morning, we're in our new quarter lesson, Sabbath school lesson on stewardship, motives of the heart. And we're in lesson number 2. And this is an interesting title, isn't it? I see, I want, I take. I see, I want, I take. I'd like for us to look at our memory verse. It's from Matthew chapter 13, verse 22. Matthew 13, of course, if you are familiar with the Gospels, deals with the parables of Jesus. A lot of the parables that are written that Jesus shared are found in Matthew 13. And this memory text is taken from the parable of the sower and the seed. The one who sowed by the waste, the seed fell by the waste, so on and so forth. So this one, Matthew 13, 22 says, "Now he who receives seed among the thorns is he who hears the word, and the cares of this world and the deceitfulness of riches choke the world, the word rather, and he becomes unfruitful." So we'll be spending some time looking at that parable, this verse, and really today's lesson has a lot to do with this this verse. So last week we talked about materialism. What is materialism? And so I just want to give you a quick definition and build to our study together today. Materialism is excessively concerned, this is a definition, excessively concerned with the physical comforts or the acquisition of wealth and material possessions, rather than spiritual, intellectual, or cultural values. That's materialism, an obsession with acquiring physical comforts, the acquisition of wealth and material possessions. In his new book entitled Curing Affluenza, How to Buy Less Stuff and Save the World, Australian economist and author Richard Denise argues that we often mistakenly conflate materialism and consumerism, although I would suggest they go hand in hand. He said, here's the key difference between the two. At the heart of materialism sits the love of things, the love of stuff. While in consumerism, the heart of consumerism is the neurotic love of purchasing things. And so he suggests there is a difference, and it's worth considering. Where materialists, he says, derive joy from owning and using products, consumerists compulsively buy stuff they don't truly value or need because consumption unleashes an addictive dopamine, of course, that hits the brain. And the satisfaction, if you've experienced this, is short-lived and lived. And what ends up happening is people are swept with this guilt. It's called buyer's remorse. American society celebrates, of course, individualism, freedom of speech, independence, the worth of an individual, are some of the things that we can associate, of course, with this great country. Unfortunately, we hear a lot about the American dream, and the American dream seems to be becoming more and more materialistic. Probably has always been materialistic, where people have become obsessed with stuff and shopping and buying unnecessary things.

very carefully. This is normal. Normal in America is getting up, dressed in clothes that you buy for work, driving through traffic in a car that you are still paying for in order to get to the job you need to pay for the clothes in the car and the house you leave vacant all day so you can afford to live in it. So, of course, people are trying to keep up with the Joneses. We always have, by defining their worth on the basis of what they possess. And now it's not only about being richer than your neighbor. Social media allows people to see how rich they are compared with other people. And they can, you know, monitor, check their status with people all over the world. And there seems to be no limit to the ridiculous expenditures, especially when people are actually willing to spend money on solid gold bags, on private jet planes, and diamond-studded vacuum cleaners. Yes, that's correct. You heard me right. It has become a known fact that, of course, the acquisition of possessions doesn't make a person happy. Doesn't make a person truly happy. And the urge to buy stuff, of course, comes from every direction. Materialism is also associated with depression, with anxiety, broken relationships, and a lot of other problems that we see in society today. There's a quote that states, "Dreams shouldn't be about what you can buy. They should be about what mark you leave in the world." Rather than buying into the American dream, ought we not buy into God's dream for us? What do you say? Yeah, true happiness comes from those things that really matter. A saving relationship with God, living for Him, serving Him, family, friends, lasting relationships, giving back, generosity, doing what we can for others. So let's go to Sunday's lesson, and let's talk a little bit about the prosperity gospel. It's interesting, we have to talk about this because materialism is not just driven by secular society or by marketing and advertising engineers. It's pushed and promoted from pulpits, and a lot of television evangelists pushed the idea. Here is what a popular television preacher has, and this is his message. God wants to bless you. God wants to bless you. The proof of His blessing in your life is the abundance of material possessions. That's the bottom line message of your typical prosperity preacher. In other words, if you're faithful, God's going to make you wealthy. This idea, of course, and his variants of this idea, has been called the prosperity gospel. Follow God, and He will make you wealthy in worldly goods. Now, it probably goes without saying in a congregation like this, this idea, of course, promotes false theology. Of course, unfortunately, this false theology is a justification for materialism, because what the preacher is really saying is, hey, do you want to be materialistic and feel really good about it? Well, then here we've got the gospel just for you. This is for you. So connecting the gospel with guaranteed wealth is misdirected. It's illegitimate. It's unbiblical. At the core of this lie is the issue at the core of sin, and that is self. The desire to please myself above everything and anyone else. And that's what preachers are preaching from pulpits today and through television sets today. Let's take a look at 2 Corinthians. Let's take a look at a story here, or at least a couple of verses in the Bible that's related to a story. 2 Corinthians chapter 8. We're going to read verses 1 through 7. The theology of the prosperity gospel teaches that in giving to God we gain in return a guaranteed material wealth. So if you sow into my ministry so much, God's going to give that back to you physically, tangibly, or even that much more. Really, it seems like that type of relationship with God is based more on a deal than anything. If I do this, God, then God, you will do this for me. If I scratch your back, you'll scratch mine. And unfortunately, God just looks like some big vending machine to kick out blessings and benefits, or at least material benefits, to people who simply give Him some money solely for the purpose of receiving something bigger or larger in return. There's obviously something very wrong with our thinking. There's no question about it. It's very sad. A lot of people are buying into it. They really are.

0: 2 Corinthians chapter 8, verses 1 through 7. Let's take a look here at these verses. The question that we want to ask here related to these verses is, what's happening? What's going on here? And what principles do we see in these verses that are contrary to the idea of the prosperity gospel? Let's take a look. Moreover, brethren, 2 Corinthians chapter 8, verse 1. Moreover, brethren, we make known to you the grace of God bestowed on the churches of Macedonia, that in a great trial of affliction, the abundance of their joy and their deep poverty abounded in the riches of their what? Liberality. For I bear witness that according to their ability, yes, and beyond their ability, they were freely willing, imploring us with much urgency that we would receive the gift and the fellowship of the ministering to the saints. And not only as we had hoped, but that they first gave themselves to the Lord and then to us by the will of God. So we urge Titus that as he had begun, so he would also complete this grace in you as well. But as you abound in everything, in faith, in speech, in knowledge, in all diligence, and in your love for us, see that you abound in this grace also. That is the grace of generosity, the grace of giving. So here you have Christians, and these Christians are what? Poor. They are poor. Are they faithful and do they love and serve God according to these verses? Yeah, Paul commends them for such, their diligence, their faithfulness to him. And yet they don't seem to be wealthy in this world's goods. Interestingly though, they don't have much, but they're still generous with what they can give. And some even gave beyond their means. It's an incredible testimony to what the grace of God does in people's lives. So these people live in extreme poverty, but they were very generous, giving more than they could afford. And it's verses like these, and there are many others, that help refute the theology of the prosperity gospel, which teaches that if you are living right with God, then you should have lots of material possessions to show for it. And that's a dangerous way to think, isn't it? By the way, just because a person has less goods in the world is not a virtue either. So, you know, there's a problem on the other side of the spectrum as well. The acquisition of wealth or the lack of wealth doesn't determine your relationship with God. The fruit of the Spirit is the evidence that you're in a saving relationship with Jesus, not what's in your bank account, not what's in your wallet or lack thereof, right? Yeah. Let's take a look at a couple of verses that also help us understand God's, at least refute the idea of the prosperity gospel. This is Matthew chapter 6, verse 33. Now, this one, you may say, well, this one doesn't refute the prosperity gospel. Let's read it. Matthew 6, 33. But seek first the kingdom of God and his righteousness, and all these things will be added unto you. Now, does that refute the prosperity gospel? Maybe the verse itself immediately doesn't. However, when you read the context, what are these things that Jesus is referring to? The basic necessities of life. A roof over the head, clothes on the back, food in the belly. Doesn't say how much, doesn't say how big, how many. But the basic necessities, God promises to care for his people. David said, I was young, now I'm old, and I've never seen the righteous forsaken nor his seed begging bread. God takes care of those who are faithful to him, and that promise is an assurance. If we seek him first, not seek money first and material possessions first, like the prosperity gospel encourages, by seeking Christ and his righteousness. And Jesus promises to take care of his own. Hebrews chapter 11, let's go over there. Hebrews chapter 11. It's interesting. Faith is expressed or seen. God commends faith in people who are going through various and different experiences. There is the idea that if you have enough faith, God will make you well, or you will never get sick. Or if you have enough faith, then you'll be wealthy and you'll be rich, just like the prosperity gospel preaches. But notice this about Moses. Hebrews chapter 11, verse 24. It says, by faith. Is Moses' faith being commended here? Yes, it is. By faith, Moses, when he became of age, refused to be called the son of Pharaoh's daughter, choosing rather to suffer affliction with the people of God than to enjoy the passing pleasures of sin, esteeming the reproach of Christ greater than the riches in Egypt, for he looked to the reward, referring to eternal life. So what did Moses do? He gave up wealth, he gave up fame, he gave up his possessions, and he counted it a privilege to be considered worthy to suffer in the afflictions of God's people. Was his faith Was his faith commended? And yet Moses wasn't wealthy in these world's goods, you see. Matthew 8, verse 20. Matt, thank you very much.
1: And Jesus said to him, "Foxes have holes, and birds of the air have nests, but the Son of Man has nowhere to lay his head."
0: Now, if there was somebody in the history of the cosmos that had a connection with God and that truly lived for God, it would be none other than Jesus Christ. Was there evidence in Jesus' life that he was connected to God through his material possessions? No. As a matter of fact, Jesus said the servant is not greater than his master. Jesus had no place to lay his head. Foxes had holes, birds of the air had nests, but the Son of Man, he said, didn't have anywhere to lay his head. He was completely dependent upon the generosity and hospitality of those who liked him and loved him. And that's how he lived his life. And those that follow Jesus may have to or have to go through something similar as well. And so the idea of the prosperity gospel is anathema to Scripture. It's unbiblical, and shame on those preachers who preach that your evidence of your faith in God is seen in your material possessions. It is simply not biblical. Amen? Amen. As I said earlier, our evidence that we are faithful to Jesus is shown in the fruits that are seen in our lives. Love, joy, peace, long-suffering, gentleness, goodness, meekness, faithfulness, temperance. Against such there is no law. Well, let's go to Monday's lesson. Let's continue thinking about this idea of covetousness, blurred spiritual eyesight. The older we get, the more fragile our eyesight becomes, and some of us have to wear glasses. I think I'm refusing, but I'll need to one of these days. But putting on glasses helps see clearly, doesn't it? Helps you able to see at a distance, or when you're reading right here, is, you know, it helps you see clearly. Let's talk about this for a little bit. Yeah, Matthew 3. Let's go to Matthew 13. Matthew 13. Let's go to our memory text. Let's look at this parable spoken by Jesus. Matthew 13. Let's go to verse 3 and let's see if we can understand something here. Matthew 13, verses 3 through 7, and then we're going to jump to verse 22 where Jesus gives an interpretation on this parable, or on the part of this parable that we're looking at. Matthew 13, verse 3. And then he spoke many things to them in parables, saying, "Behold, a sower went out to sow. And as he sowed, some seed fell by the wayside, and the birds came and devoured them. Some fell on stony places where they did not have much earth, and they immediately sprang up because they had no depth of earth. But when the sun was up, they were scorched, and because they had no root, they withered away." Now, this is what we're going to be focusing on, verse 7. "And some fell among thorns, and the thorns on the weeds sprang up and choked them," or choked the life out of that tender young root or plant, stem of a plant. Let's go to verse 22 now. Let's see what Jesus means by the thorny ground. He says here, "Now he who received seed," or the word of God, "among the thorns is he who hears the word, and the cares of this world, the deceitfulness of riches, choke the word, and he becomes" what? "Unfruitful." Now, let's go over to Luke chapter 8, verse 14. Luke records the same parable, but I want you to notice Luke records one other thing that Jesus likens the thorny ground here to, what the weeds represent. Notice Luke chapter 8, verse 14. He says, "Now the one that fell among the thorns are those who, when they have heard, go out and are choked with," now notice, "cares, riches, and pleasures of life, and bring no fruit to maturity." So Luke likens the thorns in the parable to three major distractions for the Christian. And of course, the seed that he's referring to is the Word of God. They hear the Word. This parable, really the essence of this parable, has to do with how we treat Christ's message. How we treat the Word of God, how we treat Christ's message, will determine our eternal destiny. That's really what the essence of the parable is. And And people receive the word of God according to this parable in four different ways. One of those ways they receive it, but they let the cares of the world, riches and pleasures of the world choke out their religious and spiritual experience. They become distracted and then they become unfruitful. So let's just break it down a little bit. First of all, Jesus said the thorns represented the cares of this world, the cares of life. And no one is exempt. No one is exempt from the cares of this world. The poor, they always fear for want. And then, of course, those who might be rich or have something, they care about their loss and how to protect those things that they have. And so they have a burden from a different perspective. And Christ can't take their burdens because they've not given their burdens to Him. They allow the problems, the stresses, the things of this world to disorient them and prevent them from spending time with God in prayer, spending time with God in studying His Word, spending time with God serving others. And these cares just simply choke out, strangle the spiritual life of the believer. There's no fruit in this person's life because the world and their work are nourished instead of the soul. So that's the cares of this world. Then he said the deceitfulness of riches, or riches was the second one. There was a recent article entitled Lottery's Biggest Losers. Big wins don't equal better lives. And that the article cataloged several experiences of individuals who won the lottery and yet reveal that just because they had all that money didn't mean things were going to go well for them. A fellow by the name of Jack Whitaker, this was a West Virginian businessman who won $315 million in the Powerball lottery in 2002. And it was the largest jackpot from a single ticket in American history at that particular time. And he was robbed of $500,000 in cash while he was out one night. And then he was sued by Caesars Atlantic City Casino for bouncing $1.5 million worth of checks to cover his gambling losses. Terrible, isn't it? Lottery's Biggest Losers. Juan Rodriguez. This man lived in New York City. He was a parking attendant, and he was earning less than $30,000 in 2004 when he won $149 million in the Mega Millions drawing. I'm just reading from the article because I don't know all these things. I'll guarantee it. But soon after taking the lump sum, option of $88 million, government got the rest, his wife filed for divorce, and she was awarded half of his earnings. While earning money is perfectly appropriate, Jesus warns against the insatiable appetite for more and more, and gamblers typically have that insatiable appetite for more and more as well, but not just gamblers. Any one of us can be held subject to that. Pleasures. So that is deceitfulness of riches. Having more stuff doesn't guarantee that your life will be happy or everything will just go right. And then Jesus said, the cares of this world, deceitfulness of riches, the thorn also represents pleasures. This is anything that weakens our physical powers, that fogs the minds or numbs the spiritual perceptions. And while it's perfectly appropriate to enjoy innocent pleasure, even these need, of course, to be balanced with work, with study, and with rest and exercise. While the spiritual life of the thorny ground hearer is being choked out, according to Jesus, by an obsession with questionable practices and with attitudes, there are some things that aren't really questionable that could also choke out our spiritual experience. Isn't that right? They're not bad things. It's just that we're a little imbalanced, and these things are stifling our spiritual life. And the key is allowing God to help us prioritize our life, putting those things which are most important first and other things second, third, or down the line just a little bit. God's promises that His grace is sufficient. The sower goes out to sow the word of God. People are receiving the word of God, and they receive it in different. This particular receiver of the word is allowing the thorns to choke out his plant. The cares of this life, pleasures, and deceitfulness of riches to choke out his spiritual experience. And yet, instead of sowing wealth and becoming obsessed with different things that will choke out our spiritual experience, Hosea encourages us and offers some pretty timely counsel. Richard, would you mind reading that? Hosea 10:12.
2: Sow to yourselves in righteousness, reap in mercy, Break up your fallow ground, for it is time to seek the Lord, till he come and rain righteousness upon you.
0: Beautiful. Isn't that wonderful counsel? Sow to yourself righteousness, reap in mercy, break up the fallow ground of your heart, seek the Lord. That should be number one priority, shouldn't it, for us, for those of us who follow Jesus. For someone who doesn't follow Jesus, that ought to become the number one priority. And we ought to make sure we keep things right and in their right order, don't we?
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7: You know, there's a real difference between healthy and unhealthy combat in marriage, and everything depends on the way disagreements are handled. 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On the other hand, healthy conflict remains centered on the immediate problem at hand. For example, "It upsets me when you don't tell me you'll be late for dinner," or "I was embarrassed when you made me look foolish at the party last night." Can you hear the difference? When couples learn this important distinction, they have the freedom to disagree and work through conflicts with their dignity still intact.
6: For more information, visit drdobsonminute.org.
8: Welcome to Science, Scripture, and Salvation, a radio ministry of the Institute for Creation Research. In this program, we want to encourage you in your Christian faith by showing how scientific evidence supports the Bible, particularly the Genesis account. The book of Genesis lays the foundation for all matters addressed in the rest of the Bible: the nature of God, His sovereignty in creation, man's purpose, sin, marriage, family, and why we need a Savior are all introduced and explained in Genesis. When we see that the first and most foundational book of the Bible can be trusted in all matters, including science, it builds confidence in the rest of the inspired Word all the way to Revelation. On today's show, Dr. Henry Morris III, CEO of the Institute for Creation Research, will cover part 7 of a 10-part series on the 6 days of creation. Here's Dr. Morris.
9: One of the most wonderful things about the Bible passage on the creation of the world, the universe, the stars, everything, is that God seems to give it in such simple, clear, and even precise language that we just simply can't make a mistake. On day one, all he did was bring into existence, where nothing existed before, our universe, the space, matter, time of things which is our reality. On day two, really, all he did was organize it a bit to make it a little bit more protective, separating the goopy water matrix from day one into two separate bodies of water. And then on day three, separating the water below from the land and making what we think of as our planet Earth. And then bringing into existence on the dry land the wonderful food sources broken up into three broad categories of grass and herbs and trees, all of which was designed to be food for the living things that would process. One thing still remaining were the clocks, and on day four he set in motion in the stellar bodies all of that which would give us references and timekeeping pieces for days and seasons, for times, for years. And then he was ready to begin to produce living things. And then God said, "Let the waters abound with abundance of living creatures. Let the birds fly in the air across the face of the firmament of the heavens." So God created great sea creatures and every living thing that moves, with which the waters abounded, according to their kind, and every winged bird according to its kind. And God saw that it was good. And God blessed them, saying, "Be fruitful and multiply, and fill the waters and the seas, and let the birds multiply on the earth." So the evening and the morning were the fifth day. Now that's five times he's repeated that simple formula. The dark time and the daytime was a certain day period. The evening and the morning. On this fifth working day, God brings into existence the bara, the life, the che, that would be the unique self-conscious ability to understand who the little critter was, the great animal was, and even ultimately you and I who bear his image. The active verb in this passage is that bara, or to create. Life is much more than merely a collection of complex molecules like the plants. Up until this moment, God had been organizing the structure of the heavens and the earth so that the entire cosmos would be sufficient to sustain the life that he would create on day 5 and 6. As a reminder, in the text of Genesis 1, it uses the verb bara only on day 1, 5, and 6. On days 2, 3, and 4, the days are organizing and structuring, along with the specialized sprouting of the earth on day 3. Apparently, God also formed the bodies of the air and the land creatures as he gave personal attention to the various kinds of living animals that would over the millennia come to reveal something about him. In Genesis 2:19, here's a comment. "Out of the ground, the Lord God formed every beast of the field and every bird of the air and brought them to Adam to see what he would call them." Much later, centuries later, God, speaking to Job, said, "Ask now the beasts, they will teach you. The birds of the air, they'll tell you." Whatever God did and however God made and formed the animals, he made sure that we would understand that creation was the difference between the living creatures and the food that had sprouted for them to eat. These creatures were alive. We can take a few minutes to look at some of them. They're really exciting. All of us have marveled at the birds of our world. Some are exquisitely brilliant in color. Some sing so wonderfully that our hearts weep with joy. Others glide and soar through the air like the most graceful acrobats and ballet dancers. The lure of flight has driven many to experiment, from the doomed Icarus of Greek mythology to the success even of the Wright brothers. Yet all of our engineering skill, fighter jets, rockets, commercial aircrafts, they fail miserably to mimic the efficient and effective design of the tiniest little bird. For instance, feathers, they're not really simple. They vary in type, and they use from the soft inner down to the varied wing, tail, and head crest. Feathers have shafts and vanes and barrels. They have colored pigments as well as various types of built-in prism designs that refract light. The colors vary across the spectrum from plain black and white to spectacular radiance that brings an involuntary gasp of breath at the stunning beauty. Despite the false reports of feathered dinosaurs, only birds have feathers. There are flightless birds with feathers, like pinrons and ostriches. They're still birds. No evolutionist has a clue how feathers could have begun to develop. Indeed, there have been countless papers written on how such a thing might have come about, but none have observed any kind of empirical data. Feathers are marvelously designed components. Everything we know and observed is that feathers were designed for the functions that they fulfill. Feathers came into existence at the same time birds did. God created birds to fly.
10: Now it's time for a short break. We'll hear more from Dr. Morris in a moment.

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1: Now here we are on the fifth day when God brings into existence the air creatures and the water creatures. Talking just a little bit about the birds and the magnificent way that they're designed. Even just on the outside, their feathers are very, very different. They're marvelously designed. Well, there's countless papers written on how they might have come about, but nobody seems to know. And when the evolutionists get involved with this natural selection bit, they use kind of magic words like, well, they just arose or emerged, they appeared, or something gave rise to, or they were derived from. Well, they kind of burst on the scene. Nobody really knows except the simple statement, God created these things. Now, not all flying creatures were birds. There were some now extinct flying reptiles like the pterosaur and the pteranodon, and there are modern bats like the mammals. These don't have feathers, but they are obviously designed for flying. They spend much of their time life flying. Both their bones and their lungs are different. All flying creatures are built around a skeleton that's both light and composed mostly of hollow bones. It's very different from animals that are designed to walk on solid ground. These flying animals, birds and flying reptiles and bats, are specifically designed to fly. Their structure is different, their activity is different, their lifestyle is different. The sternum, for instance, the breastbone of flying creatures, is designed like a keel of a boat. This is the anchor point where most of the flight muscles are attached. Other air-breathing mammals have nothing like this. In fact, things that fly have fewer bones than other mammals or reptiles. Many of their bones are fused, making the overall skeleton rigid, sort of like the unibody of modern automobiles. The neck vertebrae are also very different in flying animals. Anyone who's ever watched a bird groom its feathers will understand why. Most flying creatures have to keep up the maintenance on their wings and bodies and need very flexible necks. Even the wishbone that we save at holiday dinners is unique to creatures that fly. Those rigid bones, keel-like sternums, fused wishbone seem to have a clear purpose just to help them fly. Those of us who walk on the surface of the earth have lungs that act like bellows, pumping air in and out. Our whole muscle and skeletal design is built around that function. In fact, we mix the bad air with the good in our lungs, mainly because we don't require as much oxygen for our normal functions. But birds, however, have lungs that are like tubes. These air sacs take in air at one end and expel it at the other, sort of like the grill-to-muffler system of a modern car. They're designed to take a unidirectional flow of air while the animal is flying. That design allows for a higher oxygen absorption by the blood system when the muscles are working at their hardest during flight. The evidence demonstrates that flying creatures were designed to fly. Everything that we observe, both in current fauna and in fossils, supports the conclusion that they were created as flying creatures, just as Genesis suggests. So when we talk about the creation, when God began to tell us how he did it and give us the instructions about how he brought life into existence, we can begin to understand something of his efficiency and the reason why he said, this is good. It really works. It functions just like I designed it to be. When we see a bird flying, it's not an accident. It's a design, a purpose, an order that fits. And it's designed to teach us something about the great majesty of the one who brought them into existence in the first place. Remember, the evidence demonstrates that flying creatures were designed to fly. Everything that we observe, both in current animals and in the fossils, supports the conclusion that they were created as flying creatures, just as Genesis teaches.
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2: Are our kids even remotely aware of the needs of the people around them? Dad, are you? Here's Carrie Casey, author, CEO of the National Center for Fathering and Father of Four, on Today's Father.
3: Dad, what's bothering or hurting you today? While you think about that, let me tell you something about my mother. Yes, dads can learn from moms too. It was after my dad died. I had gone with my mother to the Veterans Administration building to finalize some estate matters. Away. She had expressed some concerns about finances, how she would be provided for, those kind of things. Very valid issues for sure. We went in, signed some papers. Then as we were walking back toward the car, my mother grabbed my elbow and said, "Son, stop." I turned and said, "You okay, Mom?" Sometimes her arthritis gave her trouble and made her life difficult, but her eyes were up ahead, where a man on the sidewalk was really struggling to get along, barely able to walk even with a cane. She didn't say anything else, and after a few moments, we went on our way. But I heard her clearly. She was saying, "Son, I don't have any problems. God may be using that man to remind us how great our blessings are." That's how my mom was. I thought of that day recently at a lunch event where I was the main speaker. Soon after entering the room, I noticed Robert. Although he's younger than me, he was limping, using a cane, struggling to make his way. I introduced myself, joined him in the food line, and offered to carry his tray. I got his dessert and sat down with him to eat. He said, "Well, you'll probably need to sit up there." And I said, "No, I'll sit here with you. I'm okay." It was my privilege to be with him. Really, it was. And I wanted him to know that he is important. Now, I'm not telling you this because I'm so wonderful. Part of it is just the way I'm wired. It just comes natural, and the glory goes to God because he gives me the gift of encouragement. I also thank him because he gave me a mother sensitive to the situations of others. She challenged me to adult, and it made a difference. So, Dad, I hope you'll nurture that sensitivity in your children. Help them to appreciate the blessings they have and help them to think about ways they can reach out to people who aren't so fortunate. This is Carrie Casey for Today's Father.
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5: Carol, sometimes it can be hard to get clients to take you seriously, especially when you're young. Carol, what can teen business do to overcome this problem?
6: Well, they need to look and sound very professional, so they need to dress well if they're meeting their customers face-to-face. They need to look that customer, and it's usually an adult, in the eye, stick out their hand, shake their hand, call them Mr. or Mrs. All these things boost the teenager's confidence as well.

0: well as helping them come across as serious about trying to serve the customer well and trying to be a success in their business.
1: Well, those are the positive things they should do, Carol. What are some negative things they should avoid?
0: You know, I think teenagers should avoid starting a business with a friend. Avoid partnerships. They're usually fraught with problems, and the friendship can be damaged if they go into business with a friend. I think going into business with your sibling, a brother or sister, is fine because mom and dad are there to help negotiate problems. But I'd say one of the biggest pitfalls I see is teenagers starting a business with a friend. It's almost always a mistake.
1: Well, Carol, that's a great warning and advice to our listeners out there. And until next time, I'm Mike Smith.
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3: With Timely Truths, I'm Jill Briscoe. My mother-in-law's plaque over her kitchen sink read, "Divine service conducted here 3 times daily. She realized, as we should, that whether doing dishes or speaking to a crowd, everything is to be done in the name of our Lord Jesus Christ. There aren't 2 different kinds of ministry, spiritual and menial. In the sight of God, both are equally important. This includes housework, office, mothering, social activities, all should be the same. You see, any job the Lord has for you is an outflow of His primary calling on your life. That consists of an intimate relationship with Him through personal faith in Christ. The fact is, God appoints you to a task for which He's already anointed you to perform. The Lord never calls us without also equipping us for the call."
4: Giving you tips and advice on how to grow in your family life, I'm Dan Seaborn from Winning at Home, and you're listening to today's Family Moment. You know, we all have pet peeves, and I want to tell you one of mine today. When I pass by a realtor sign, etc., and it says, home for sale, I don't like that sign. A house for sale, for sure. But a home, I don't think is for sale. To me, a home is what you make of a house. You remember that little quip, I think it was a little ad that said, making your house a home. I really believe that a home is when a house is filled with people who care about each other and love each other and grow with each other. And I trust that as you think about where you live right now, that you don't think about a house, but you think about a home. And homes are not for sale. Houses, sure. I've been in many of those. I've sold many of those. I'm living in one I probably won't end up in the rest of my life. But I'm not going to sell my home. I'm going to save that baby. And I'm going to work with it. And I'm going to try to grow it. I'm going to try and mature it. I'm going to try to help everyone in that home know how much I love them and care about them. And I challenge you to do the same. Let's turn our houses and help our neighbors turn their house into a home as we give ourselves to each other, as we celebrate the fact that the Lord has given it to us, and as we daily look for opportunities to grow in Him. That's what makes a house a home. Ah, let's do that.
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8: From the Christian News Radio Network, I'm Jim Miller. Rescuers racing against the clock to find survivors of Wednesday's devastating earthquakes in Venezuela. At least 235 killed and thousands more hurt when the back-to-back magnitude 7.2 and 7.5 quakes hit. U.S. rushing search and rescue teams and humanitarian supplies to the country. Strait of Hormuz continues to be a bone of contention in the push for peace between the U.S. and Iran. News Nation's Robert Sherman is in Qatar and reports Iran says tolls and fees are still on the table for vessels using the strait.
9: President Trump said this week he would not accept any deals with Iran that led to tolling or maritime fees in the Strait of Hormuz. The Gulf states, who we just saw meeting with Secretary of State Marco Rubio this week, have articulated a similar concern. But this is the kind of gap that needs to be narrowed between these two sides over the next 60 days. But neither side has given an indication that this is a position they want to compromise on.
8: Iran has also warned the safe passage through the strait isn't guaranteed if vessels don't use routes approved by Iran's military, going against President Trump's assertion that the strait was open to all shipping. There is a threat of flash floods for millions across the Northeast and Ohio Valley to end the work week. A level 2 out of 4 flash flood risk is in place for parts of the region, which include cities like St. Louis, Indianapolis, Cincinnati, and Louisville. Severe storms also set to bear down on cities across New England. Moving into the weekend, the Mid-Atlantic and Northeast could see downpours tomorrow, including areas like Cincinnati, Washington, D.C., and New York City. New York's Mayor Zoran Mamdani has come through on his campaign promise of freezing rents in the city. News Nation's Marcus Espinosa is in New York with the latest.
10: New York City's Rent Guidelines Board, they approved the 2-year freeze, 7-to-1. It covers roughly 1 million rent-stabilized apartments. This fulfills, again, a core campaign promise from the mayor. After taking office, Mamdani appointed 6 of the board's 9 members. The Rent Guidelines Board considers financial and economic situations of tenants and landlords, including inflation, incomes, and then building maintenance costs.
8: The 2-year rent freeze affects 1 million rent-stabilized apartments and goes into effect starting October 1st and lasts until September 30th of 2027. Here's a trip down memory lane. As Netflix prepares to launch its own version of Little House on the Prairie, one of its actors has a simple message for skeptical fans. Give it a chance. The first season debuts July 9, following the lives of Charles, Caroline, Laura, Mary, Carrie Ingalls as they build life on the American frontier in a series based on Laura Ingalls Wilder's classic Little House books. In soccer, U.S. looking ahead to the knockout rounds of the World Cup after suffering the first loss of the tournament last night to Turkey. U.S. surrendered a goal on the very last shot of the game. From Christian News Radio Network, I'm Jim Miller. To hear this and other reports on demand, visit ChristianNewsRadio.org.
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12: Did they really prove the Big Bang? This is Ken Ham, president of Answers in Genesis and the Population Museum. In 2014, the media excitedly announced that proof of the Big Bang had been found. Some Christians were troubled since the Big Bang directly contradicts God's word, but it turned out the find wasn't really that spectacular. It wasn't proof of the Big Bang after all. It was supposed confirmation of cosmic inflation, a rescuing device for the Big Bang. But it turns out it wasn't cosmic inflation at all. It was probably just the result of dust. This just shows that news reports shouldn't shake our faith in God's word. Because the Bible's true, scientists' findings will eventually confirm God's word when more research is done.
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14: Now a look at your midday weather on Janesville Christian Talk Radio. Intermittent clouds today with a high near 92 and lows around 75. Mostly sunny tomorrow with a high of 94 and lows around 73. For your Wednesday, mostly sunny with a high near 95 and lows around 73. And for Thursday, partly sunny with a high near 91 and lows around 70. That's your midday weather on Janesville Christian Talk Radio.
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15: May I be the first to say good afternoon. 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
16: There will always be scoffers and mockers that will ridicule those who give. Why did Judas ridicule? Mary's extravagant giving was a rebuke. He was convicted in his stingy heart. Here he was stealing from the poor, and Mary, who was poor, was giving this lavish gift.
17: The Bible, bread of life for hungry souls and a lamp to light the way of truth. 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Today, the Bible still contains the greatest hope for all mankind. Now we prayerfully open the blessed book as Amazing Facts brings you Wonders in the Word with Doug Batchelor. Today's program is entitled Extravagant Giving, Part 2.
16: 1 Kings chapter 10. Now when the queen of Sheba heard of the fame of Solomon concerning the name of the Lord, she came to test him with hard questions. And she came to Jerusalem with a very great retinue, with camels that bore spices, with very much gold, with precious stones. And when she came to Solomon, she spoke with him about all that was in her heart. You know, the Bible tells about how a gift prepares the way before kings. I hope you don't come before the King of the universe on Sabbath morning without bringing a gift, unless you have nothing you can bring. You know that story, it's not in the Bible. It's a legend about the little drummer boy. The wise men bring their gifts for the king, and the drummer boy says, I have no gift, all I can do is play. Well, God was happy with that gift because it's all he had. But when you come before a king, we should be willing to give a gift. And here she wants to speak to the wisest and wealthiest king in the world, and she wants to get his attention. And so she presents this gift. And it goes on here, and after she sees the king, matter of fact, I'll read this to you. So Solomon answered all her questions, and there was nothing so difficult for the king that he could not explain to her. That's verse 3. And when the queen of Sheba had seen all the wisdom of Solomon, the house that he had built, the food on his table, the seating of his servants, the service of his waiters, and their apparel, the cupbearers, and his entryway by which he went up to the house of the Lord. I'm glad that he showed her the way to the house of the Lord. There was no more spirit left in her. You know how that translates? Matter of fact, this is where the phrase comes from. The word spirit there is breath. She was left breathless. You ever heard that expression? Comes from this story. When she saw this, it left her breathless. No more spirit left in her. And she said to the king, it was true report which I had heard in my own land of your words and your wisdom. However, I did not believe the words until I came and saw it with my own eyes. And indeed, the half was not told me. Your wisdom and prosperity exceeds the fame of which I heard. Happy are your men and happy are these your servants who stand continually before you and hear your wisdom. Blessed be the Lord your God who delighted in you, setting you on the throne of Israel, because the Lord has loved Israel forever. Therefore, he made you king to do justice and righteousness. Notice this. And she gave the king 120 talents of gold. You know, that's probably more than is in Fort Knox. Is that an extravagant gift? Notice, who did she give it to? Who did she give it to? Solomon. Who was Solomon? What's his lineage? The son of David. She gave this lavish gift to the son of David. Why? Well, for one thing, she knew the right value of wisdom. She says, I wanted to hear. I came to prove him with hard questions. Proverbs 8, verse 11. For wisdom is better than rubies, and all the things that one might desire cannot be compared with her. Picture for a moment here that you're given a credit card. You know, sometimes someone gave me a gift card, and I appreciate it. I spent it this week. No, I was very thankful for that. Suppose someone now gives you a gift card, and it's not just for one store, it's for an entire mall, and it's unlimited.
18: Oh, but that got a reaction, didn't it? Some of you liked even just the concept, huh? And you got 1 week you could spend in the mall. You probably have to rent a few semis, right? With that card. Unlimited. It's from Bill Gates. And you can either receive that gift, that card, or wisdom. Which is more important? According to the Bible, all things that you might acquire are not worth as much as wisdom. So when she brought this gift to pave the way so she could have an audience with the king, to understand what real wisdom was it a waste? Not only that, and don't forget, Solomon, the son of David, is a type of Christ. The lavish gift that this woman, isn't it interesting, it's not the king of Sheba, it's the queen of Sheba. This woman, another type of the church, like Mary, gives this lavish, extravagant gift to the son of David. Was she sorry she did it? Go back to the story here. In 2 Chronicles 9:12, now the King Solomon gave to the queen of Sheba all she desired, whatever she asked, much more than she had brought to the king. So she turned and went to her own country. Now the way I read this, it says, he gave her more than she gave. Isn't that what it says? Much more than she had brought to the king. So she turned and went to her own country. She may not have gone back with gold. It wouldn't have made any sense for her to bring gold and take the gold home again. But she brought something more home with her than she brought to the king. I wish I knew exactly what that was. She may have taken some of the merchandise that was native to Canaan they did not have in Sheba. The gold mines of Ophir were not far from Sheba, so they had gold mines there. That's where she got all this gold. But she went home with more than she brought. And she brought 120 talents of gold. You know, if you come to church and you empty your pockets and you go home and you have salvation, you've taken more than you brought. Isn't that right? I wonder if her finding the Lord says she saw the ascent to the house of God, and she blesses the Lord of Solomon. I wonder if that's what she took home. You know, the people in Ethiopia today are still Christians, and they can trace it all the way back to the Queen of Sheba. How many of you knew that? And you've got the Coptic church there. Great love gives extravagantly. You know, I read in history that Mark Anthony gave Cleopatra, how many of you know the rest of this sentence? A city. You've heard about the expression, we gave them the key of the city. He really gave her a city. It was the city of Caesarea, later called Caesarea. Mark Anthony, of course, it didn't last long because Mark Anthony was then later killed by Augustus Caesar. But he gave Cleopatra a city. How many of you would think that's extravagant? How many of you ladies would think that's extravagant? How many of you ladies would like your husband to give you a city? Come on now. Wouldn't that be nice? I've got you something here. What is it? Well, come with me. And as you're flying over, look out your window. See that city down there on the seashore? The turquoise water and the beaches. Oh, a vacation on the beach. No, the city. It's all yours. Doesn't that just warm your heart to think that some guy, you think, yeah, that's extravagant. Wish someone would do it for me. I know, you're feeling conflicted now, aren't you, ladies? Come on, fess up. You're thinking, that's extravagant. Be nice to have someone love me that much to give me a city. Because extravagant love gives that way. You know, there's some examples of that in the Bible. 1 Kings chapter 3. 1 Kings chapter 3, verse 3. And Solomon loved the Lord, walking in the statutes of David his father. How do you first of all show your love for God? By total dedication and obeying God. If you love me, keep my commandments. And he sacrificed and burnt incense at the high places. And the king went to Gibeon to sacrifice there, for there was a great high place. And Solomon offered 1,000 burnt offerings on the altar. 1,000 burnt offerings. Well, that's a pretty big sacrifice. I mean, I can just hear people saying, well, that's a terrible waste of lambs and rams and oxen.

hey, you know what? Why would we want to waste all these? We could bring them back and offer them a sacrifice instead of offering ours. And so when he came back and Samuel said, what's this? He said, oh, I've done the commandment of the Lord. He said, no, what's the bleeding of the sheep I hear in my ears? You were so, oh, but we save them to sacrifice to the Lord, because if we sacrifice them, we don't have to give ours. You look at that attitude, that miserly attitude, and then he blames the people. And you contrast that with the extravagant love of Solomon. Solomon loved the Lord, and he offered of his own. When David offered sacrifice because there was a plague going through the land of Israel, and that proverbial sword of the angel was seen over Jerusalem, and David went to the threshing floor of Ornan to offer a sacrifice, and he said to Ornan, he said, I want to buy your threshing floor to make an offering to the Lord. And he said, no, I'll give it to you. And David said, no, I will not sacrifice to the Lord of something that doesn't cost me anything. I have to buy it or it's not a sacrifice. That's the spirit of real extravagant love. Does it cost us anything? Extravagant love gives. Matthew Henry said, where there is true love in the heart for Jesus Christ, nothing will be thought too good, no, nor good enough to bestow upon him. Nothing is too good for Jesus. Now, why do I say these things? Well, you remember what happened when Mary made her gift? We're going to go back to Mary. When Mary made this extravagant gift that was made for kings, and she just didn't give some of it, she turned it upside down, poured it all out, poured out her tears, poured out the ointment. And what did Judas say? Why was this fragrant oil not sold for 300 denarii and given to the poor? The disciples said, why? Is it a waste to give to Jesus? Why does Jesus want us to give to him? Does Jesus want us to give to him because he's running out of something? Did Jesus need that ointment because his skin was drying out? Well, he was going to be crucified not long after that. Or what is it that the Lord wants? What do the gifts demonstrate? Isn't it showing what's in the heart? You know, I remember the pastor who built this church. His brother was an evangelist. And when he was retired, Bill was building the Sebastopol church. And it's completed now, praise the Lord. And I went to do some visiting with Bill. I was doing meetings in Santa Rosa and Sebastopol. And we went out to do some visitation, and I went to pick him up. And he was there on the church grounds building the church. And I looked around. I thought there was maybe one other person. It was a big church, and it's just this retired pastor and one of the other members. And I said, Bill, I said, is this all the help you can? And day after day, I'd go pick him up. We'd go visiting. It was just him. And I thought, I said, Bill, this isn't right. I said, you've got this church. You've got all these members. Isn't anybody helping you? And he said something that really changed my life. I never forgot this. He said, Doug, it doesn't even matter if we get the church built. He said, all that matters is if I become like Jesus in the process. He says, that's what the Lord really wants. And I never forgot that. I remember hearing about, was it Augustine? He was out hoeing his garden one day, and one of the monks in the monastery began to read the prophecies about the second coming of Christ, and he got all excited because he could see that many of the signs that appeared showed that Jesus was coming soon. And this is, you know, hundreds of years ago. And he goes out to the monk who's hoeing in his garden, and he said, Jesus is coming soon. He said, I know, my son. He said, well, he's coming very soon. We need to tell the world. He said, you're right. He said, well, you don't seem to be very excited. He said, I am. He said, well, what would you do if you knew Jesus was coming tomorrow? He said, well, first I'd finish hoeing the garden. God wants us to do with all our might whatever lies closest to hand. And you know what? If Jesus comes and we've got a church halfway built, is that anything to be ashamed of? Be building on God's house when he comes? No. You know what matters? This building's going to get burnt when Jesus comes, and anything we should build is going to get burnt when Jesus comes. You all know that, don't you? You know what matters? Are we becoming like Christ in the process? And you know, I think one reason that God brings churches through this crucible, so we become like Jesus. Whether or not the building's finished is not the big issue. It's through the challenge of building, we become like Christ.

0: I know that may seem strange to you, but that really is the bottom line, isn't it? That we would become like him. I think that's the big issue with Jesus. A lot of that ointment that Mary poured out ran on the floor. But what mattered to the Lord? What was coming from her heart? That she was totally surrendered. In that gift that she turned upside down, it was really representing herself. There will always be scoffers and mockers that will ridicule those who give. Judas ridiculed. You know, why did Judas ridicule? It tells us right in the Gospel of John. He was up. Mary's generosity, Mary's extravagant giving was a rebuke. He was convicted in his stingy heart. Here he was stealing from the poor, and Mary, who was poor, was giving this lavish gift, and it convicted him. You know what the Bible says? Judas went out from that, and he betrayed the Lord because he was rebuked by Jesus. Jesus did not rebuke him by name, but he said, leave her alone. She's done a good work. And it says, you keep reading, he went out and went right to the priest from that dinner in Bethany, acting like he cared about the poor. He didn't care about the poor. And a lot of times when people ridicule those who are doing extravagant things for God, it is a cloak for their own selfishness. I remember hearing a story of a man whose wife was over in France for a holiday, back before they had telephones and they just used telegraph. And she wired him Western Union. You all remember Western Union? She said, I found this beautiful fox coat. It's white. It's beautiful. And it costs $1,000. Can I buy it? And he got the telegram and he read it and he responded, no price too high. So she came back. When she got off the boat, he saw her sporting this beautiful fox coat. And he said, you asked me about whether or not to get it. And I said, no, price too high. Comma was left out. Not only did Judas criticize Mary, but who else? And the Bible tells us that Luke chapter 7, verse 39, Simon the Pharisee, Simon the leper, who had been healed of his leprosy by Jesus, he began to ridicule what Mary was doing. He said, if this man was a prophet, he would know who and what kind of woman, what manner of woman this is who's touching him, for she's a sinner. It makes you wonder what he thought he was. So you notice that there were scoffers there at the dinner when she gave her gift. They were criticizing the gift and they were criticizing the giver. They were saying the gift was too good and the giver wasn't good enough. And I can just tell you right now, friends, I hope you don't forget what I'm saying today. In the months and years to come, as we move through this growing process, that's the word for it too, isn't it? It's a spiritually growing process as well as a hopefully kingdom of God growing process. As we move through this process, the devil is no doubt going to have people he will plant in our midst that will say that we're not good enough or the gift isn't good enough. And anything you do for God, if it's from the heart, I believe God will bless you. Did he bless Mary? Yeah, he did. Matter of fact, before I get to that, I want you to think about something. King David, did he love the Lord? When he brought the Ark of God up to Jerusalem, and did David have a heart for God? Didn't he want to build a house for God? He spent the better part of his life, all the battles he fought, he was accumulating resources to build a house for God that would be representative of the God of Jehovah, contrasting with the other gods of the world. And as the Ark was on its way to Jerusalem, David was so happy. Now they're carrying the Ark the way they're supposed to. They're singing before the Lord. They're praising God. And listen to this. This is 2 Samuel 6, verse 13 and 14. Every six paces as they're going all the way from one town to the next, he stopped and they sacrificed oxen and fatted sheep. The most expensive sacrifices in Bible times were oxen and fatted sheep. And every six paces, can you imagine that? They carry the Ark. 1, 2, 3, 4, 5, 6, 7. Every seventh place, they'd stop, they'd offer a sacrifice. They must have had these altars like little mile markers all up and down the road because they're bringing the Ark of God to Jerusalem. Is that extravagant? Was God disappointed? Any complaints registered by heaven? Matter of fact, David was so excited. that the ark was finally coming to its resting place, what did he do? He danced. He could not contain his enthusiasm. And the Bible says he leapt and whirled is the word that translates there. And he's dressed in a linen ephod. He's wearing what the simple Levites wear. This is cotton garment. He's dancing and whirling before the Lord. And as he comes into Jerusalem and he's praising God every six steps, they're offering these lavish sacrifices. His wife looks out the window. The daughter of King Saul. Did I already tell you about Saul today? Her name was Michal. Raised stingy. And she saw what David was doing. And she said, what a waste. And look at the king prancing around in his pajamas like that. No, she didn't say that in the Bible. But she ridicules him for what he was doing. You know how David responded to that? He said, it was before the Lord I danced, and it was before the God who chose me instead of your father to be king. Because he had a heart after God. He understood that expression of extravagant love. And you know what happened? Michal was cursed and she never had any children. She was barren because she didn't recognize that kind of a heart that is full for God and not ashamed to express it. Was Mary Magdalene ashamed to show publicly her love for God? Did Jesus tell her, you know, this, don't do this again, it's an embarrassment, you're being a spectacle? Or did he bless her? Why do you trouble the woman? She has done a good work for me. For you've got the poor with you always, but me you do not have. For in pouring this fragrant oil on my body, she did it for my burial. Assuredly, I say to you, wherever the gospel is preached in the whole world, what this woman has done will be told as a memorial for her. He not only blessed her, he said that from that point on through the rest of time on earth, that act of Mary was going to be held forth as the Spirit of God. Is that happening today? Are Christ's words being fulfilled? Yeah, it's being told as a memorial of her. That extravagant love that she gave. I remember a story about a little boy. Father was out working and he asked his son, just, you know, 4 years old, if he could go get him a drink of cold water from the well. The boy ran back to the house from the field and he wasn't very good at it, but he'd seen Mom do it, and he dropped the bucket and cranked it up again and poured it in the little tin cup, and in his enthusiasm to bring his dad this cup of water as he's running along, most of it splashing out. By the time it gets to the dad, there's just a little bit of water in the cup, and the dad saw the happiness in the boy's face, and that he was, here, Dad, I brought you some cold water. He takes it, and he gets those few drops. He says, that was sure good. Did he scowl at the boy and say, you spilled it all, or give? Why not? Because what's the father looking at? What's in the boy's heart? It's not what's in the cup. It's what's in the heart. And with what Mary did, Jesus was looking at what was in her heart. God wants us to have new hearts. You know, Jesus gives extravagantly, doesn't he? He's given to us. Ephesians chapter 1, verse 7 and 8. In him we have redemption through his blood, the forgiveness of sins, according to the riches of his grace, which he made to abound toward us in all wisdom and prudence. And later in Ephesians chapter 3, verse 20. Now to him who is able to do exceedingly abundantly above all that we ask or think. Those are extravagant words. Jesus, when he gave his life, he poured out. You know, Jesus did with his blood what Mary did with the ointment. The Passover lamb, in order to be kosher, had to be drained of blood. And Christ gave every drop. The last bit of blood came out, not from his toes, but probably from his side by his heart. Totally gave himself. Now, we have some friends that have a daughter that was diagnosed, a little girl, with a terminal brain tumor. And they were put in touch with a foundation. You probably maybe heard of the Make-A-Wish Foundation. Have any of you heard of the Make-A-Wish Foundation? And their whole purpose for existing is these children that have potentially terminal or life-threatening diseases Sometimes they've got these dreams that they never get to fulfill. And some of them are very simple things. Some of them are things like, I would like to have my own computer. Some of the teenagers have said, before I die, it would sure be nice. A simple thing to fulfill. Some of them, a lot of them say, I'd love to go to Disneyland. Some of them maybe want to meet some celebrity. Some of them say, you know, before I die, I'd sure like to pet a dolphin. And so this foundation is established with the purpose of spending thousands of dollars to take these kids that are usually terminal and flying them sometimes around the country or even other parts of the world to make their dream come true. What a waste of money. Isn't that a terrible waste? Anyone here think that's a waste? That would be dare to admit it? Not if you're the parent of that child. And our friends that their little girl died, Make-A-Wish Foundation took them and took their little girl on a vacation, and it was no doubt expensive, extravagant, lavish. Was it a good thing? Yes, it was a good thing. You know, the Lord wants us to have that spirit of Mary, amen? To know how to give of ourselves, to give our hearts. And that's the only way that God's work in His kingdom is going to expand. You know what the Lord wants from you? He's not asking you for a vial of spikenard or gold or frankincense or myrrh. Maybe all you can do is play on your little drum. What He wants is your heart. Would you like to give Him your heart today? Give Him all of your heart? Because He gave everything for you.
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0: Welcome to Pathway to Peace Radio Bible Class. My name is Kerry Rogers, and of course, right across from me is my lovely wife. I love you, Elaine. Elaine Rogers. And yes, yes, yes, we are excited. Yes, delighted to be on the air with you today to share the word of God with you, because God is on the throne and he is loving, kind, and true. Amen. It is exciting to be a Christian. Mm-hmm. Amen.
1: For it's all exciting. Of our listeners out there.
0: You don't have to be sad. You don't have to be gloomy, because Jesus is on a throne and he has won the victory. Mm-hmm. Amen.
1: Just the fact that we're alive this day, God has given us another opportunity to get to know him better.
0: Amen.
1: And to share his love with others.
0: Amen. Amen. Class, we are continuing our prophecy series, and today's study is entitled The Seven Golden Candlesticks. Last program, we had an opportunity to give you an introduction to Revelation. Today, we are continuing our study in the book of Revelation. Make sure you get your Bibles right now and study the Word of God with us today. Now, if you can't get your Bibles, that's okay. Listen closely. Now, at this particular time, Elaine, invite the Holy Spirit into this place and ask the Holy Spirit for understanding as we study his word today.
1: Dear Heavenly Father, we thank you so much for the privilege of studying your word today. We ask you, Lord, to be with us and bless us as we continue in our journey through the book of Revelation. We ask that your Holy Spirit will give us understanding as we study this topic of the seven golden candlesticks and realize how intimately you are involved with your church and with your people. In Jesus' name we do pray. Amen.
0: Amen. The seven golden candlesticks. Now, today we are going to continue our fascinating journey in the book of Revelation. As we mentioned before, this great book of Revelation concludes God's messages of love, hope, comfort, instruction, direction, correction, and warning for all those who live on this earth. Amen.
1: Amen.
0: Revelation, what it does, it illuminates Jesus Christ. It illuminates his death, his resurrection, his atoning blood, and his second coming, and the establishment of his everlasting kingdom. Amen. Now, last radio Bible class, we gave you an introduction to the book of Revelation. We learned seven key points from our last radio Bible class on the introduction to Revelation. So, Elaine, let's go ahead and review for our class these seven key points together. Okay? Now, why don't you go ahead and give us our first few points that we learned last program.
1: Okay, first of all, we learned that Revelation is a fascinating book that is meant to be understood.
0: Amen.
1: It's a book that reveals truth, instruction, and warning concerning those things that were before unknown, but are now visible to all.
0: That's right.
1: Like we said last program, a discovery.
0: Amen. That's what it is.
1: The second key point we learned was that the Bible revealed to us in Revelation that it is not a sealed book based on Revelation 22:10.
0: That's right. And the third key point we must remember and we discovered is that God promises to bless. Don't miss it, class. He promises to bless those who study the book of Revelation and take heed to its words, according to Revelation 1:3. The fourth key point that we learn, and one of the main key points, is that the book of Revelation is about the revelation of Jesus Christ. In other words, the book of Revelation sheds more light and understanding on the work, ministry, and character of Jesus Christ.
1: That's right, Kerry. And after exploring Revelation chapter 1, verses 1 through 3, the fifth key point that we discovered is that the prophetic messages of Revelation originally came from God the Father himself, and God the Father gave the Revelation message to Jesus Christ, and Jesus Christ gave the last day messages of Revelation to his special angel, and then the angel shares the message to the prophet John to share with the present and future generations.
0: That's
1: now,
0: right.
1: At times, Jesus actually shared his messages directly to John. And John was used as the human agent, and he was instructed to write down exactly what he saw and heard in each message that came from God.
0: And the sixth key point we learn is that according to Revelation 1:1, Jesus personally contributed to the way Revelation is written by taking the Revelation messages sent from God the Father and coding them with symbols or signs. Now, we found that the symbolism used in many parts of Revelation are used to characterize, for example, last day events, kingdoms or nations, churches who are true or false, people, angels, Satan, and Jesus, just to name a few. It is important to remember that these characterized symbols create a visual picture of things that can be carefully compared to the Bible, world history, church history, and current events or things.
1: And the purpose of these symbols was actually to make it more plain, just like when Jesus gave parables.
0: Amen, amen. Thanks for bringing it out again. And the seventh key thing we learned was about John, the recorder of Revelation. We know that he was one of the 12 disciples of Jesus, a leader in the early Christian church movement, and he was fervently committed to the mission of Jesus Christ. And he wrote the book of Revelation while exiled and in prison on the island of Patmos. Now, class, I hope that review was helpful for you. I hope it has been a blessing for you thus far. Now let's get into the Word of God, the seven golden candlesticks. Let's begin our exploration of the first message that John received in the book of Revelation, that first vision. Today, class, we will begin our exploration on the first message that John received in vision. Now, as a result of our exploration of John's first vision in Revelation, you will discover the purpose, history, and future of the church that Christ began. We will also get a clear picture and understanding of the role of Jesus Christ as the head of his pure and true church. So again, friend, get your official textbooks for this Radio Bible class, and that, of course, is your Bible, and study along with us today. You will be blessed. You will relieve your stress. Amen.
1: Amen.
0: If you get that book and study along with us today. Now, if you can't, listen closely, because God has a great, rich blessing for you today. Amen.
1: Amen.
0: Now, who were the first ones who received the messages of Revelation? Who were the first ones who received the messages of Revelation? Let's take a look at that. Let's look at Revelation 1:4. We're just going to look at the first part to answer this question. Revelation chapter 1, verse 4.
1: Okay, the first part of that verse says, John to the seven churches which are in Asia.
0: Now, who are these seven churches in Revelation that receive the messages of Revelation? Let's look at that. Now, go to a couple of verses down. Revelation 1:11. Revelation 1:11. What does Jesus say?
1: And this is Jesus speaking directly to John, saying, I am Alpha and Omega, the first and the last. What thou seest, write in a book, and send it unto the seven churches which are in Asia, unto Ephesus, and unto Smyrna, and unto Pergamos, and unto Thyatira, and unto Sardis, and unto Philadelphia, and unto Laodicea.
0: So John was instructed by Jesus to write the Revelation messages that he receives and send them to the seven churches in Asia, and that is Ephesus, Smyrna, Pergamos, Thyatira, Sardis, Philadelphia, and Laodicea.
1: And at the time that John wrote the messages of Revelation, these churches were actually located on the Roman province, which historically is known as Asia Minor, which is now the home of the modern country called Turkey.
0: Very good. Thanks for bringing that out, Eileen. Now, even though these seven churches originally received the messages of Revelation, does this mean that the messages were only for them?
1: No.
0: Of course not.
1: Mm-mm.
0: Of course not. Remember, Revelation is written for all people who desire to know truth. Amen.
1: Amen.
0: But it is interesting to note that look at the messages that the Apostle Paul wrote in the New Testament to the churches in his day. Did you realize, class, that those messages were also sent to seven regional churches? It was sent to Rome, Corinth, Galatia, Ephesus, Philippi, Colossus, and Thessalonica.
1: And Paul's messages to these churches make up the books of Romans and Corinthians and Galatians, Ephesians, Philippians, Colossians, and Thessalonians in the New Testament of the Bible.
0: That's right. We're all familiar with that.
1: Mm-hmm.
0: Even though many of Paul's messages specifically address issues in those regions in his day, those messages also apply to churches and individuals today and future generations. The same is true for the book of Revelation, but there are many messages in the book of Revelation that can only apply to the people and church living in the last days of Earth's history. Remember that in Revelation 1:19 that Jesus instructed John to record all things, not just some of the things, but all things that he has seen, which included the present and future conditions and events of this world. Now, class, are you ready to dive in the first vision and messages that John wrote to the seven churches? Are you ready, Lee?
1: Yes, I am.
0: Hey, I'm ready. I've been waiting for this class. Class, we are going to look at the first part of John's vision found in Revelation chapter 1, verses 12 through 20. It is known as the seven golden candlesticks. And class, let me tell you, these messages in this vision are powerful. They will give you so much hope. They will give you so much faith. They will actually build your faith in Jesus Christ. Class, this is going to be good. But you know what we need to do right now, Aileen?
1: What's that?
0: We need to go ahead and take a quick break. Mm-hmm. So, class, stay tuned. We'll begin to look at John's first vision in Revelation after we take this short break. We promise to be right back.
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0: Welcome back, class. Now let's begin to look at John's first vision and messages found in Revelation chapter 1, verses 12 through 19, known as the seven golden candlesticks that he wrote to the seven churches in Asia Minor, which is now known as the country of Turkey. This is going to be good, class. Let's read it together. Read along with us. Revelation chapter 1, verses 12 through 19. Aileen, go ahead and read that.
1: And I turned to see the voice that spake with me. And being turned, I saw seven golden candlesticks. And in the midst of the seven candlesticks, one like unto the Son of Man, clothed with a garment down to the foot, and girt about the paps with a golden girdle. His head and his hairs were white like wool, as white as snow, and his eyes were as a flame of fire, and his feet like unto fine brass, as if they burned in a furnace, and his voice as the sound of many waters. And he had in his right hand seven stars, and out of his mouth went a sharp two-edged sword, and his countenance was as the sun shineth in his strength. And when I saw him, I fell at his feet as dead. And he laid his right hand upon me, saying, Fear not. I am the first and the last. I am he that liveth and was dead. And behold, I am alive forevermore. Amen. And have the keys of hell and of death. Write the things which thou hast seen, and the things which are, and the things which shall be hereafter.
0: Amen. Oh, class, this passage of scripture of the first part of John's vision and message to the churches is powerful. Act is powerful. So let's go ahead and review it and break it down. Okay. Now, John saw in his vision seven golden lampstand type candlesticks in a complete circle. Envision that, class. Who was in the center of the circle of the seven golden candlesticks?
1: The Son of Man, Jesus Christ.
0: Now, what did Jesus have in his right hand?
1: 7 stars.
0: Now, do you get it, class? Do you get the picture so far, class? Also, starting from verse 14, we see a description of Jesus in the center of the 7 golden candlesticks. We see that his hair is white as snow, which characterizes not his old age, but his eternal excellence, his existence, and his supreme wisdom. Amen. We see that his eyes are as a flame of fire, emphasizing his intense glory and intelligence. Amen. Now, if we look down to verse 15, we hear the mighty voice of Jesus Christ. It sounds like the rushing water of the famous Niagara Falls.
1: You know, Kerry, in Psalms 29, verse 4, it says that the voice of the Lord is powerful.
0: Oh, yes.
1: The voice of the Lord is full of majesty.
0: Amen. And at the end of John's vision, we see a sharp two-edged sword that comes out of the mouth of Jesus.
1: And again, Hebrews chapter 4, verse 12 says, "For the word of God is quick and yes, powerful and sharper than any two-edged sword, piercing even to the dividing asunder of soul and spirit and of the joints and marrow, and is a discerner of thoughts and the intent of the heart."
0: In other words, the words of Jesus Christ are sharp and accurate, amen, because they bring comfort to the righteous, instruction to the wicked.
1: Mm-hmm.
0: Now, class, notice verse 17. While in vision, John fell right before the feet of Jesus as a dead man.
1: Because he was so awestruck by the majesty.
0: That's right. Now, while laying prostrate and motionless before the Son of God, the Alpha and the Omega, the first and the last, John feels a comforting hand and a tender but powerful voice saying, "Fear not. Fear not, John." This is the same voice, the voice of salvation. Amen. Like John, class, we should have no fear because Jesus is in total control. We can have total confidence in him because, again, he is the Alpha. He is the Omega. He is the God, the Creator.
1: Amen.
0: He has control of this whole earth, this whole world. So we should have no fear.
1: That's right.
0: So if you're stressing right now, Jesus is telling you,
1: have no fear.
0: Fear not. I am with you. Amen. Now, Revelation 1:5 says that he loved us.
1: Mm-hmm.
0: Jesus loved us. He washed us from all our sins with his own blood. Amen. He has the victory over eternal death. And that's what Revelation is all about. He has a victory, class. He has a victory. Now, at the end of Revelation chapter 1, in verse 20, Jesus, after comforting John, tells him what the 7 golden candlesticks and the 7 stars represents. Let's take a look at it. What does the 7 golden candlesticks and the 7 stars represent? Now look at verse 20, Revelation 1, verse 20.
1: And this is Jesus continuing to speak to John. "The mystery of the 7 stars which thou sawest in my right hand and the 7 golden candlesticks. The 7 stars are the angels of the 7 churches, and the 7 candlesticks which thou sawest are the 7 churches.
0: There it is, class. Is that clear?
1: Mm-hmm.
0: Jesus reveals here that the 7 golden candlesticks are the 7 churches in which John is writing the Revelation message to, according to Revelation 1:11. The 7 churches of Ephesus, Smyrna, Pergamos, Thyatira, Sardis, Philadelphia, and Laodicea each represent a golden candlestick in John's vision. Do you get it, class? Now, the 7 stars that are in the right hand of Jesus Christ represents the angels of each of the 7 churches. Now, the Greek word for angel actually means messenger. In other words, these messengers are leaders or ministers of the message of Revelation to their respective churches after John sends it to them. Now, in the center of the 7 golden candlesticks in John's vision is who?
1: Jesus Christ.
0: Of course, like the 7 golden candlesticks, Jesus is in the center of our salvation. Don't miss it, class. He is the reason for our salvation. He is the core of our salvation. Amen. Jesus and only Jesus is what makes salvation a reality for us. Now, in the vision of the seven golden candlesticks, Christ is seen as the direct and intimate caretaker of his church. And if you turn your Bibles to Ephesians 5:23, it says that Christ is the head of the church and he is the savior of the body. Don't miss it, class. Christ is the what?
1: The head of the church.
0: And the what?
1: Savior of the body.
0: Don't miss it. Jesus Christ, he is not only the head of his church, but he is also the founder of the church. Amen. Now, what are some other significant things that we can learn from John's vision of the seven golden candlesticks? Now, the first significant thing we learn from the vision of the seven golden candlesticks is that these golden candlesticks give us a visual picture of the church of Christ in different geographic locations to its surrounding community as a flaming light on a candlestick. Can you picture that?
1: Mm-hmm. And the

0: purpose of this light is to actually attract individuals to the Savior, Jesus Christ, who's in the center and focal point of his church.
1: Amen. Class, we can't lose sight of that. We can't lose sight. That's really the main purpose of the church. The main purpose mm-hmm. of the Church of Christ is to be a light to the world lost in sin, and to be a preserver and messenger of God's truth. Amen.
0: Amen.
1: Now, the second significant thing that we learn from the vision of the golden candlesticks is that Jesus Christ is intimately and actively involved in his church. He sees his collective church as precious as gold. That's why it was the seven golden
0: Amen.
1: Candlesticks.
0: I like that. And Jesus, as the head of his church, he makes sure that his truth stays pure, preserved, and illuminated.
1: Amen. The third thing we learn is that God's human messengers or ministers of each church are in the care and palm, this is beautiful class, of the right hand of Christ. Remember the seven stars in the hand, the palm of Christ? The leaders and ministers, the true leaders and ministers, are in the palm of Jesus Christ.
0: Vessels. And
1: they're vessels. They're controlled by the Holy Spirit, only giving messages of truth that are in line with the Word of God. If they don't give messages that are in accordance with the Word of God, Isaiah 8:20 says there is no light in them.
0: There's no candle there.
1: That's right. They are not in the hands of God, but they are influenced by the craftiness of Satan, the ruler of darkness. So those who are in the hand of God preach truth from the Word of God and follow it and live by it. Amen.
0: Amen. It's also important to study the Word of God for ourselves so that we can now see what is truth and what is not, and who is teaching, if they're teaching us truth or if they're not teaching truth.
1: Amen. Amen. You're right.
0: Now that we have a clear understanding of the significance of the vision of the golden candlesticks, why did God choose to send his revelation messages to seven specific churches? Why didn't he send them to 10 churches or 8 churches? Why seven?
1: You know, that's a very good question. Very good question. Now, the seven churches are the first of the series of seven. Note this, class, in the book of Revelation. As we already witnessed, Revelation 1, 12 and 16 talks about seven golden candlesticks and seven stars. Now, as we continue to study Revelation, other sevens will arise, such as the seven lamps of fire, a book with seven seals, the seven horns, the seven eyes of the Lamb, seven angels with seven trumpets, seven thunders, and a dragon with seven heads, the seven crowns, a beast with seven heads, the seven angels having seven vials containing the seven last plagues. Do you get it, class? You're going to see seven repeated over and over again in the book of Revelation. Now, this repeated use of the number seven with so many different symbols implies that it, too, is to be understood in a symbolic sense. So throughout the Bible, the number seven, when used symbolically, is generally understood to indicate completeness or perfection. Don't miss it. Seven means what?
0: Completeness.
1: Or what?
0: Perfection. And another good example of this is seen at the end of God's perfect creation in Genesis chapter 2, verses 1 through 3, in which he blesses and sanctifies the seventh day of his creation. And this holy seventh day rest, in Exodus 20, verse 10, defines as the Sabbath day was the completion of his perfect creation.
1: That's right. So in other words, the revelation messages by God sent to the seven churches in Revelation 1:11 were complete and perfect messages of encouragement, comfort, instruction, correction, reproof, and warning in order to keep the flame of the church shining bright to the world. Class, listen. As we know, Jesus is the keeper of the light in each church that is within the body of Christ. In Matthew 24, 5, 11, and 24, Jesus warns the members of his church, you and me, that in the last days, false Christs and false prophets will appear, deceiving many.
0: And again in Acts chapter 20, verses 29 and 30, even Paul writes about his concerns about the future of the Christian church.
1: That's right.
0: In which he indicates that many within the church will not speak according to God's word, trying to corrupt and deceive many away from the true church of Christ.
1: You're right. But friend, as the head, the center of his church, Christ, listen to this, Christ will not allow his pure church to become corrupt. His what? Pure church to become corrupt and deceptive. Jesus will remove the light or candlestick from those not teaching or living according to the word of God. But listen here. But those who have been removed by the hand of Christ because they're not teaching the whole word of God, they will continue to teach the messages as if they were in line with Christ. But they're not. That is why it is very critical, class, in these last days that we are living in, that we study the word of God for ourselves to make sure that we are in line with God's true church. God still has his true church, class. It is critical, so critical, to study and understand the word of God, especially the book of Revelation. Amen. Now, class, we are out of time, but next Radio Bible class, we will begin to study the perfect revelation messages that were sent to the seven churches in Revelation. Class, let me tell you, this is going to be good. Mm-hmm. You want to make sure you tell all people about the revelation message that's coming up next Radio Bible class. Friend, you know, God wants all people to earnestly seek his truth, not through the eyes of a church denomination, not through the eyes of another book or a movie, but only through the word of God. Amen. Remember, friends, Jesus is not coming back for a denomination.
0: What's that again?
1: Jesus is not coming back for a denomination, but he is coming back for true individuals who only live by the pure word of God. Amen. And these are the people who make up the true church of Jesus Christ.
0: So if you were wondering what this true church, you just defined it. Those who are
1: living by the word of God.
0: Amen.
1: Truly every day. Continue to study God's word for yourself, friend, daily. Even though the true church of Christ gives the message of truth and preserves it, remember that according to Romans 14:12, that every one of us shall give account to himself to God. Jesus Christ is coming back for you and me individually.
0: Amen.
1: Do not take anything for granted, class. Study the word of God for yourself. Be sincere. Jesus will lead you to all knowledge and truth. Amen. Just surrender your mind to him, and he will give you direction to truth. Remember, class, again, to tell your family and friends about this prophecy series in the book of Revelation. May we see you again next Radio Bible class on the same blessed station. May God bless you all.
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3: 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Intermittent clouds today with a high near 92 and lows around 75. Mostly sunny tomorrow with a high of 94 and lows around 73. For your Wednesday, mostly sunny with a high near 95 and lows around 73. And for Thursday, partly sunny with a high near 91 and lows around 70. That's your midday weather on Janesville Christian Talk Radio.
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1: Hello, I'm Tim Rumsey, and you are listening to Pictures of the End. Thanks for joining us today. We are continuing our study of each book of the Bible, looking at lessons for us today contained in these ancient stories and prophecies. Romans 15 verse 4 says, "For whatsoever things were written aforetime were written for our learning, that we through patience and comfort of the Scriptures might have hope." So as we look at these ancient stories, as we look episode by episode at each book of the Bible, we are not only looking at history, we are looking at God's message to us today. 1 Corinthians chapter 10, verse 11 says, "Now all these things happened unto them for examples, and they are written for our admonition, upon whom the ends of the world are come." Now the Bible, of course, has been written and given to people of all ages, but especially, according to this verse, the Bible's message is for those of us who live today, shortly before Jesus Christ returns, where we need all of the collective wisdom and guidance that God has given through the ages. Now, today we are looking at one of the shortest books in the Bible. This is the book of Philemon in the New Testament, just before the book of Hebrews. There's a fascinating story that leads to the writing of this book. Paul is in Rome, and he comes across a young runaway slave named Onesimus. And Onesimus becomes converted, he becomes a Christian, and the irony in this story is that the master that he has run away from is also a Christian. His name is Philemon. So the name of the book, Philemon, is the name of the slave owner who is a Christian, and Paul has met him previously. So he's a friend of Paul's. And Paul writes this letter on behalf of the runaway slave named Onesimus. And Paul is encouraging Onesimus to return to his master. And then he is encouraging the master, Philemon, through this letter to receive Onesimus back, not as a servant, but as a brother in Christ. Now, to understand the importance of what Paul is asking Onesimus to do and the gravity of it, we need to understand something of the way slaves were viewed and treated at this time in the Roman Empire. Slaves were a recognized and central part of the social structure, and they were considered members of their master's household, not so much as members of the family, but as pieces of property. Between the years of 146 BC and around 235 AD, the proportion of slaves to freemen is said to have been 3-1. So slaves greatly outnumbered free people in the Roman Empire for centuries. Pliny says that in the time of Augustus, a free man by the name of Caecilius held 4,116 slaves. Now, with so large a part of the population being under bondage, the ruling class, as you can imagine, felt obliged to enact severe laws to prevent their escape or their revolt. According to Roman law, the master possessed the absolute power of life and death over his slaves. So what did that mean? Well, the slaves could own no property. Everything that they had belonged to the master, though at times they were allowed to accumulate chance earnings. Slaves could not legally marry, but were nevertheless sometimes encouraged to do so because their offspring would increase the master's wealth. The slave knew that he might be separated from his mate and children at the pleasure of his master. Slaves could not appeal to civil magistrates for justice, and there was no place where a fugitive slave could find asylum. He could never serve as a witness in a court case or a trial, except if he was under torture himself, and he could not accuse his master of any crimes except high treason, adultery, incest, or the violation of sacred things. If a master was accused of a crime, he could offer his slave to be interrogated by torture in his place. The punishment for running away was often death, sometimes by crucifixion. So, for Paul to encourage Onesimus to return to his master, this was a big deal. And he probably would not have done this if he had not known that this master, Philemon, was a Christian and that he was reasonably certain that his master, Onesimus's master, would receive him back with love and in compassion. And so this is really what the letter is about. Paul is encouraging both the runaway slave and the slave owner, the master, to be reconciled to each other. And it's short. There's only 25 verses in this one chapter book, but it's a very poignant letter, and it's full of the compassion that Paul has for Onesimus. And you can, as you read through this book, you can feel the compassion that Paul is trying to instill in Philemon as well. Now, we are not told, the Bible does not say how Onesimus was received when he returned to his master. We do know that he went back because he carried the letter himself. So we just have to be reasonably certain, an educated guess, that Philemon receives Onesimus back. I want to dive into just a few details of this story and then, as we always do, apply it to end time prophecy. Philemon's name literally means one who kisses. And if he lived up to his name, when Onesimus returns, apologizing for what he has done in running away and carrying this letter from Paul, we can perhaps imagine Philemon embracing Onesimus, hugging him, maybe giving him, you know, that holy kiss that the Bible talks about, and receiving him back into his household. Now, this reminds us of a parable Jesus tells, and that is the story of the prodigal son. If you know this story, it's one of the most famous parables in the Bible. And if you don't, I will summarize it very briefly here. There is a master of a large estate who has two sons, and the younger son comes to him one day and says, "I want all of my inheritance now, even though you haven't died, and I'm going to leave your household and go off and live my own life." And so the father does this. He gives that son his share of the inheritance and tearfully says goodbye to him, and that prodigal son goes off to seek his fortune. Well, he probably lives it up for a while, but his money runs out, and then a famine comes on the land, and before long, that runaway son finds himself feeding pigs, one of the least desirable and unclean jobs that a Jew could do. And so he kind of comes to his senses one day and he says, "I was living better than this in my father's household. I'll return and offer to be not a son, but a slave or a servant." So he does this and he goes. And Jesus says in Luke chapter 15, verse 18, speaking of the younger son, he says, "I will arise and go to my father and will say to him, 'Father, I have sinned against heaven and before thee, and am no more worthy to be called thy son. Make me as one of thy hired servants.' And he arose and came to his father. But when he was yet a great way off, his father saw him and had compassion and ran and fell on his neck and kissed him." So once again, Philemon's name means one who kisses. And, you know, if he lives up to his name, and maybe he even knew this story, this parable that Jesus had told, as not his son, but his runaway slave comes back, we can hope that he embraces him like this father does in the parable that Jesus tells. Now, it's interesting, in the parable, the older son is quite indignant at what the younger son has done. And so when the younger son returns and the father reacts with love and compassion, the older son, he kind of loses it and he goes off and he starts complaining to the father, "Why should this son be received back into the family? Look what he's done." You know, for a son to say, or a child to say, "I want my share of the inheritance now," they really were saying, "I would prefer that you were dead. I want nothing to do with you. I just want your money." And so, you know, this has made the older son angry. But the father says to the older son, this is here in Luke chapter 15, verse 31, the father says to the older son, "Son, you are ever with me, and all that I have is yours. It is good that we should make merry and be glad, for this thy brother was dead and is alive again, and was lost and is found. And so the father throws a great banquet, a great feast for his son, and he accepts him back as a son, not as a servant or a slave. And that is what Paul encourages Philemon to do with Onesimus. Back in the book

0: Bells is really intended to help us understand how God views us. The Bible says we have all sinned, we have all come short of the glory of God, and in some way or other, or in many ways, each one of us has stuck our finger in God's eye, so to speak. And like that younger son in the parable, we have said, I wish you didn't exist, God. I want your blessings. I appreciate that. You know, I like health and I like life and, you know, the other things that you give me. But as far as a real relationship with you or the idea of serving you with my life, no, I'm not really into that. I don't want to do that. And like that younger son, every single one of us at times in our life have done the same thing to our Heavenly Father that servant or that son did to the father in the parable. And we have gone our own way thinking that we know better how to live life and that we can figure it out better. And we often, almost inevitably, right? Without God, we will end up in the same place as that younger son, feeding the pig slop and realizing I've made a mess of my life. How do I get back to a relationship with my Heavenly Father? So we see in that story, we see in the book of Philemon, these pictures of the Father. If we can look at Philemon, again, whose name means one who kisses, if we can see him as kind of a type or a picture of our Heavenly Father, similar to the parable that Jesus tells, what is the message? Well, the message is that we should not be afraid to return home. We should not be afraid to either come back to a relationship with God, or maybe if we've never had one, to start to pursue a relationship with God right now. And in both of these stories, certainly there was some fear. You know, the runaway slave Onesimus had good reason to be a little bit fearful of what could happen to him. After all, he was a slave. He had broken the law by running away. Certainly he knew other slaves or had heard of other slaves that had been tortured or put to death for something like this. So there's some fear there. The younger son in the parable had some fear of the father as well. He didn't think the father would receive him back as a son into the family, but maybe he could slip in the back door as a servant or a slave. And so there's a misunderstanding of God's character. And that same misunderstanding frequently leads us to reject God or to keep him at an arm's length or in some way to refuse to really surrender our lives to him and to think of becoming a servant of God. Now, we're going to come back from the break in just a few seconds here, and we're going to look at these stories in relationship to some end time prophecies in the book of Revelation that talk about God having servants on earth and something very special that he wants to do in their lives, and that the Bible says that God will do in the lives of his servants before he comes back. But to have that happen, we need to understand God's character correctly. So we will take a deeper look at this when we return.
1: Over 3,000 years ago, God gave his people a blueprint, revealing the mysteries of salvation. Today, the sanctuary message retains and power. What does the sanctuary and the Ark of the Covenant reveal about Satan's final deceptions, the order of events in the second coming, and how to experience righteousness by faith? The Shadow of His Wings is a short book and video series that takes a fascinating and compelling look at the sanctuary message for today. Topics include righteousness by faith, how to overcome sin and temptation, the Ark of the Covenant, the Most Holy Place, the Second Coming, the Seal of God, and the Mark of the Beast. 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

And welcome back. You are listening to Pictures of the End. We are studying today the very short New Testament book of Philemon. This is a letter that the Apostle Paul wrote to a slave owner named Philemon in regards to his runaway slave Onesimus. And Paul was encouraging Onesimus to return to Philemon, his master, and he was also encouraging Philemon, who was a Christian like Onesimus, to accept Philemon back, not just as a

turned servant or slave, but actually as a member of his family, a brother in Christ. Now we're going to look at this story in light of some prophecies that we find in Revelation. And again, the focus here is being servants of God. How will God treat us when we return to Him? You know, the Bible says, in many ways, we are all like this runaway slave. We have broken the law of God. We have come short of the glory of God. We have all sinned, the Bible says. And sometimes there is fear at the idea of returning to God or maybe coming to Him for the first time in our lives. How is God going to treat me? How is He going to accept me? Well, let's look in Revelation chapter 7 for a little bit of insight into how God treats His servants. This is Revelation 7, beginning in verse 1. And after these things, I saw four angels standing on the four corners of the earth, holding the four winds of the earth, that the wind should not blow on the earth, nor on the sea, nor on any tree. And I saw another angel ascending from the east, having the seal of the living God. And he cried with a loud voice to the four angels, to whom it was given to hurt the earth and the sea, saying, "Hurt not the earth, neither the sea, nor the trees, till we have sealed the servants of our God in their foreheads." So here we have in Revelation a prophecy of the seal of God, which is placed not just on anybody at random, not on everybody, but on a certain group of people. And that group of people, the Bible says, are the servants of God. Now, right here, we need to pause for just a moment. You know, one of the first lies that the devil told to the human race, and we find this recorded in the serpent's conversation with Eve under the tree of knowledge and good and evil. This lie was that we will be happier, we will be more productive, we will be more fulfilled as human beings if we throw off our relationship with God, if we realize our destiny or our true self as individuals without reliance on God. So we find in Genesis chapter 3, the serpent says in verse 4, "You will not surely die." There's the first lie, that sin does not result in death. But the second lie follows closely on its heels in verse 5. "For God doth know that in the day you eat thereof, then your eyes shall be opened, and you shall be as gods, knowing good and evil." In other words, the devil was telling Eve and humanity, he's been telling the same lie ever since. The devil's lie here is that if we refuse this role as being servants of God and choose to go it on our own, to live life our own, we will be happier and more fulfilled. That's the lie. And, you know, there are other lies connected with it. God is not a safe God to serve. He's not fair. He's not just. It's impossible to serve Him the way He says that He wants you to, and when your toe or wipe you out of existence, whatever it may be. All these lies about the character of God. But we see here in Revelation chapter 7 that God promises to seal His servants before the very final events of Earth's history. So there's a choice we have to make. Are we going to believe what the Bible says about God, that He wants to do something good for us, right, for our benefit by sealing His servants? Or will we believe the devil's lie, that trying to serve God is just, you know, ruining our lives and placing ourselves in subjection to a cruel tyrant? Romans, Paul also wrote this book, in Romans chapter 6, he talks about being servants of sin or servants of God. In verse 20 of chapter 6, Paul says, "For when you were the servants of sin, you were free from righteousness." So notice, you can't have both. You can't live a righteous life, and righteous simply means doing what is right in God's sight. You can't live a righteous life and be servants of sin at the same time. He goes on in the next verse. He says, "What fruit had ye then in those things whereof you are now ashamed? For the end of those things is death." So if you are a servant of sin, the end result is inevitably death. And then Paul says this in verse 22, but he says, "But now being made free from sin and become servants to God, you have your fruit unto holiness and the end everlasting life." So he flips the situation, right? He says, if you become servants of God, you will be free from sin and you will end up with eternal life. So there's only two destinies for humanity.
The one destiny is to live life on our own, ignore God, reject God, keep the Bible closed, want nothing to do with God or the Bible. And according to what Paul says here, the end result is death. The only other option, ultimately, is to accept God, to see Him as a Heavenly Father who loves us, and to make that choice willingly, because God will never force us to do this, but to make that choice to serve God and to become a servant of God. And according to the Bible, when we make that choice, then the end is everlasting life. So in Revelation chapter 7, God says, wait. You know, things are falling apart here on earth. These winds are about to blow, but I am going to hold this back until my servants are sealed in their foreheads. And so this seal is a seal of protection. It's something God wants to do for and in His people. Now, what is that? The book of Hebrews gives us a nice insight into what it means to be a servant of God. In Hebrews chapter 9, verse 14, we read this. How much more shall the blood of Christ, who through the eternal Spirit offered Himself without spot to God, purge your conscience from dead works to serve the living God? So the servants of the living God who receive the seal of God, something has changed inside of them, right? God has worked a transformation from the inside out. They don't think the same way that they used to, or that, you know, everyone else in the world thinks. They don't respond to life in the same way, and they certainly don't view God or the Bible the same way. So God has created new spiritual life inside of them, and the way this verse in Hebrews puts it is that God has purged their conscience from dead works to serve the living God. And we can find many, many promises in the Bible where God says that He will renew the mind, that He will renew the heart, so that our emotions, our feelings, and certainly our thoughts and our words and our actions will all be in harmony with the principles of God's government, with the principles of His law. And certainly, you know, a servant needs to live in harmony with the principles of the master. That kind of goes without saying. And so this is what God promises to do among His people. Now, when God has people that make that choice willingly, when they say, I choose to believe that God is loving, like the Bible says, I choose to believe that God will accept me when I come to Him. When God has people that make that choice and willingly become servants of God, then God starts doing the heavy lifting. He starts working with that divine power and making changes in our lives that we never can. And when God is done, He has profitable servants. It's interesting, back in the book of Philemon, Onesimus, his name, literally means profitable or useful. I don't know if that was the name given to him by Philemon. I guess you could say maybe not real creative, right? I'm going to name my servant useful or profitable. But no matter how he got that name, it now meant something much deeper and much more important when he returned to his master. Because now, again, assuming that he was received as Paul hoped, and was not brought back just as a servant, but as a son, or a spiritual son into his father's household, or his master's household, he now is profitable in many more ways and useful in many more ways than he was when he was merely a servant. This reminds me of another passage in 2 Timothy that Paul wrote, and he's talking about the Bible's influence and impact on our lives. And I'm going to read these verses. I want you to listen to them and notice how the Bible makes us profitable servants of God. Paul says, and that from a child you have known the Holy Scriptures, which are able to make you wise unto salvation through faith, which is in Christ Jesus. So there's two things in this verse that the Bible can do for us. It makes us wise unto salvation. You know, it gives us that knowledge and the wisdom we need to make the right choices, to accept the gift of life and forgiveness that God offers to us, and to also continue following and serving and trusting God from that moment of conversion. We also saw in this verse that the Bible gives us faith that is based and centered in Christ Jesus. Now, how can the Bible do that?
Well, as you read the Bible,

0: Bible. It's packed full of amazing stories of people that have lived in faith. And there's also warnings from people that have not lived in faith. And so as we look at these stories in the Bible, we can be encouraged. That's God's intent, that we receive the courage that we need and our faith can be strengthened. Well, if God did it before in that person's life, he can do it in my life. Now, the next verse in 2 Timothy chapter 3 gives us more ways in which the Bible makes us profitable servants. This is 2 Timothy 3, verse 16. All scripture is given by inspiration of God and is profitable for doctrine, that's teaching, for reproof, for correction, and for instruction in righteousness. And if you've spent any time in the Bible, you know that there are things in the Bible that can cut awfully close to home. And God intends this. In fact, one of the symbols that the Bible uses for itself is that of a two-edged sword. And, you know, sometimes, just like a real sword can cut and wound, sometimes the Bible can seem to cut us, but it's all done in love because God wants to cut out those things in our lives that are separating us from him. And the Bible identifies those thoughts, those emotions, those behaviors and attitudes that can keep us separated from God and from other people. And now our last verse, 2 Timothy 3, verse 17, that the man of God may be perfect, thoroughly furnished unto all good works. So just like Onesimus, who is a useful or profitable servant, God promises that he can make each one of us, everyone who makes that choice to become a servant of God, he promises, I will make you useful, I will make you profitable in my kingdom. And that includes not just eternity, but your life right here, right now. God can take that, he can turn it around, he can work miracles in it when you respond in faith to the promises in the Bible. When you make that choice, I will be a servant of God, and I want to be a useful and profitable servant of God. God says, that choice is all I need. I will do the rest. Well, friends, we are out of time. I hope that you've been blessed by this time spent in God's Word, and I encourage you to make that decision to be a servant of God.
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7: Tonight's talk is on depression, and our outgoing Surgeon General, Dr. David Satcher in the United States, wrote a whole book put out by his department on mental health in which he correctly stated that depression is an epidemic in North America. And it really shouldn't be that way. There are some definite reasons. But first, we will give a little bit of background on depression. It is increasing. The number of people developing depression worldwide, according to rather good epidemiological statistics, has increased steadily since what year? Now, here we are living in an age where there are more fun things to do than ever before in human history. But yet we have more depression than ever before in human history. It seems paradoxical, but actually, as you'll find out tonight, that those two facts that I just mentioned are actually related to each other. The disease is also striking at an earlier age. We used to call this disease the midlife crisis, but it's not called that anymore simply because major episodes of depression now occur frequently by age 25. Overall, the risk of depression has increased over time in both sexes. The impact of depression worldwide is pretty astounding. 350 million people suffer from it as we're sitting here this evening. It currently affects over 20 million Americans. And it affects up to 1 in 3 people who see an internal medicine physician. And in fact, this is how I got involved in the whole subject of depression. I myself am an internal medicine physician. And in, I believe it was in the 1980s. I'd have to actually get you the exact year. But Archives of Internal Medicine, which is put out by our American Medical Association, published an article, a well-designed study, that showed up to 1 in 3 people who see an internist are actually depressed. And when that article crossed my desk, I thought, you know, I'm trained to treat diseases of the internal organs, heart disease, liver, lung, gastrointestinal diseases. But if up to 1 in 3 people that I'm seeing every day in my office are depressed, I'm actually seeing more depression than I am any other single disease that I'm treating. More than heart disease, more than diabetes. And if that's the case, I need to learn more about this disease. Now, I had been through psychiatric rotations in medical school. I told you a little bit about that last night. I had been on psychiatric wards and had done consultations. I had sat in grand rounds listening to psychiatrists extol on depression. But all of those things that I knew boil down to 2 things that you would do for someone with depression once you diagnose them. And that was drugs and maybe counseling. And I recognized in my own practice for those who were undergoing those treatments that they didn't seem to be really working very effectively. And when I realized up to 1 in 3 that I could be seeing were depressed, I began to go back to the medical library and began to do a lot of searching on this disease. And what I found out was that many of our major medical journals had been talking about this disease, showing a lot of new material that wasn't being incorporated in standard practices. And I began to incorporate some of these things that I was learning in my patients and seeing dramatic results to the point where they would come back and say, you know, I've never felt so much better in all my life. And so we would start then withdrawing them from medication. And after they were off the medication, they would even feel better yet since they weren't having some of the side effects of the medicine. And then that's when I began to realize, you know, there's probably something to this. And we began to do our own little clinical study in our office. And then we ended up actually doing seminars and then writing the book on depression. The cost of the disease, it costs over $70 billion in treatment, disability, and lost productivity, at least in the United States each year. And this number is rising every year. One of the reasons is simply because the antidepressants tend to be rather expensive. Over $24 billion alone is just on the cost of the drugs to treat this disease. Now, I should mention, we put in this slide in regards to, in fact, I just went over this study, how we studied depression. And then found the way out. I did presentations on it, and then I wrote about it. And then the book was actually printed all day and all night. Major printer on the East Coast in Massachusetts. And then it rolled out at 7 a.m. in the morning on 9/11/2001. Just 2 hours before the first plane was to hit the World Trade Center. My father was actually out there overseeing the printing from our perspective, and we wondered if he might have been even on one of those planes because, as you recall, they left from Boston. But it turns out that the book was printed late enough, and it was finished late enough, but by the time he got to the airport, it had already taken place. So he had to turn around his vehicle and drive all the way to Nashville, where he lived, instead of returning his rental car. But it was ready for New York City. And after the attack, surveys have shown 71% of all Americans feel depressed. there has been a significant loss that has taken place, even in people that never lived in New York City. We have all felt a sense of loss as a result of this disaster. 50% having trouble concentrating, 33% now suffering from insomnia. And I can tell you the numbers in New York City are higher than that from being there several times since 9/11. Well, let's get into the definition of major depression. What is the definition of depression? If it's major depression, you cannot have recently faced obvious emotional trauma. By the way, if you have faced obvious emotional trauma, it's still depression. It's just not called major depression. It's called situational depression, which is really part of bereavement. But most people actually have major depression. They haven't faced obvious emotional trauma, but they will still experience at least 5 of the following 9 symptoms for at least 2 weeks. Deep sadness is what most people think about when they say that they're depressed. Actually having a feeling of emptiness would also qualify. Apathy is a second symptom where you're just not having the motivation for everyday activities that you used to. Agitation can also occur. Sleep disturbances is the fourth. This can occur either way. Some people will actually sleep too much and be tired most of the day, and others will have insomnia and not be able to sleep. The more severely depressed tend to have the insomnia. Weight or appetite changes can occur either way. For mild to moderate depression, you often have weight gain and an increase in eating. However, for more severe depression, you tend to actually have the weight loss and the significant loss of appetite. Lack of concentration tends to be pretty much present across the board in almost every depressed patient. Their ability to make decisions goes down significantly. They will recognize this themselves, and if there is a major decision in their life, they will often depend upon others to make that decision for them because they recognize their inability to really concentrate enough to do it themselves. Feelings of worthlessness tend to occur. And morbid thoughts can occur where the individual starts contemplating hurting someone else or hurting themselves. And the most common symptom I see in my practice of internal medicine is that of fatigue. And when someone comes in complaining that they're tired and wondering why they're tired, I have to go through this history to find out if their fatigue actually could be due to depression or is it due to something else. If you have just 2 of those 9 symptoms and they last for the majority of the time, for 2 weeks, you don't have major depression, but you do have something called subsyndromal depression, which means that you're on your way to a major depression. Depression would be bad enough if it just did the things that I mentioned. Those symptoms are bad, but unfortunately it does much more than that. It increases the risk of death. It increases the risk of stroke by 50%. Increases the risk of sudden cardiac death in post-MI survivors by 2.5 times. Those are post-heart attack survivors. How long you live after your heart attack is actually more dependent on your mental health than on what cardiac drugs you're taking. Because if you have depression after a heart attack, it's not normal, but it will increase your risk of death significantly by 2.5 times. It increases the risk of heart disease in men, it increases the risk of death from cancer in both sexes, and it increases the risk of death from pneumonia as well, as increasing the risk of suicide. And suicide is in the top 10 leading causes of death, both in Canada and the United States. It doesn't need to be that way, but of course the number one cause of suicide is indeed depression. The effects of depression go beyond just mortality statistics. It does decrease the quality of life in other ways as well. Like, for instance, it can cause a chronic headache. I had an elder not long ago from another church come by to see us because he had heard about our ability to get to the root cause of things. And he had had headaches now going on for a couple of years. He had been to his family doctor, then was referred to a neurologist. He had had MRI scans. He was needing more and more pain medication. In fact, he was on pretty potent narcotic pain medication by the time he came to see us. And so I began to ask him some questions. Fortunately, his wife was in the room with him, and so I would say, "Do you have any feelings of worthlessness?" And he would say, "No, no problems there." And his wife would go like this. And then I'd say, well, how about any problems concentrating? Oh, no, I don't have problems with this. And she would nod her head. And after the third time, when she disagreed with him, I had to stop him and say, you know, your wife is disagreeing with you on all of these questions here. Which one of you is actually right? So I heard them dialogue, and the wife began to remind him of specific instances to illustrate her point, and finally says, you know, she's right. And it turns out he was suffering from 6 out of the 9 symptoms of major depression. The reason for his chronic headaches was his depression. And once we found that out, then we had to find out the reason for his depression, and then we were able to take care of his headaches. Can cause osteoporosis. When combined with stress, it increases the risk of HIV progressing to AIDS, and it also increases the risk of return to addictive behavior such as drinking. And this is one of the reasons why depression should be promptly recognized and treated before some of these complications come about. In addition, it increases the risk of developing asthma. It's one of the reasons why asthma is increasing both in Canada and the United States. It increases the chance that your offspring will suffer depression and physical medical problems. It also increases the rate of decline in physical abilities with age. Whether you end up in a nursing home or not actually has more to do with your mental health than your physical health. And if you do end up with depression, you're much more likely to end up in a nursing home and end up with an actual physical disability as a complication. It increases stress hormones such as serum cortisol while decreasing sex hormones. And it also impairs the immune system as listed on the screen by decreasing the CD8, increasing the IgA, decreasing IgM, all of these impairing the immune system. And on top of that, it decreases the memory. In fact, there's an area in the temporal lobe called the hippocampus. And this is the area that's involved with verbal and declarative memory. This area will shrink. The more bouts of depression you have and the longer the depression you have, it will be an actual permanent shrinking of this area of the brain. And again, underscoring the need to have it promptly treated and not end up with chronic depression. Well, as we have described depression here tonight, it actually is just a constellation of symptoms. And by the way, anyone in this room, if you stick to what I've told you about how to diagnose depression, anyone in this room can diagnose it. You don't have to be a psychiatrist or a psychologist. In fact, the definitions I've used are the same ones that are used by the DSM-IV criteria, which is the psychiatric Bible that all the psychiatrists and psychologists go by in making diagnosis. And so it doesn't require a professional to do this. If you stick to those guidelines, you can diagnose someone you know or even yourself as to whether you have major depression or not. However, one of the big things I'd like you to understand about this disease is that once we diagnose depression, we've actually just put together a constellation of symptoms because that's how we've diagnosed it. The diagnosis does not give any indication to the cause of the disease. And what I have told my psychiatric colleagues, in fact, I've actually given lectures in front of my psychiatric colleagues on this condition, which, of course, the first time I did that, I was pretty uncomfortable because I knew they thought that, you know, what does this internist know about depression? But what I stated to them was, when you diagnose a patient with depression, it would be the same thing, and actually sending them out the door with an antidepressant, it would be very much akin to someone coming to me with swollen feet and me giving them a diagnosis of swollen foot syndrome and sending them out the door with a diuretic. Because we actually haven't tried to find the cause of the swollen feet. And you know, that's pretty important. It could be due to a heart problem, which is treated much different than a vein problem in the leg, which is treated different than a liver problem or a kidney problem. All of those organs can cause swollen feet. And yes, diuretics can help each one of those causes of swollen feet, but we won't get to a cure unless we find the cause of the swollen feet. And the same is true with depression. Unless we find the cause or causes of depression, we are not going to find a cure. And this is the primary reason why people are strung out on antidepressants for life, feeling like they'll never be able to get off their antidepressant, because every time they try, they relapse significantly, and that's just telling the individual the cause has not been found. You need to find the cause of depression and treat the underlying causes, and then you will be able to get off the medication. If we want to increase the likelihood of a long-term solution, we'll identify the cause of depression and systematically treat them. And unfortunately, this is not as simple a process as prescribing a drug. In fact, prescribing the drug sometimes can hurt your ability to find the cause. Often I'm called to the emergency room by the emergency room doctor because someone is in severe abdominal pain. And over the phone, they'll tell me the x-ray findings, the lab report findings, and then they'll say, I'd like to admit this patient to your service, Dr. Nedley, and I'll give them permission to do that. And then invariably, before they hang up, they'll say, oh, wait a minute, Dr. Nedley, I'm just wanting to know, can I give this patient some Demerol and Phenergan, because he's really hurting. And you know what my answer is to that? That's right. It seems cruel, but actually my answer is no. The reason why is I want to examine him while he's having the pain, because I'm much more likely to find the precise cause at that time. And the same can be true with depression. Once we cover the symptoms by antidepressants, often your ability to find the underlying cause is somewhat hindered. And like most chronic diseases, depression is a multifactorial disease, just like heart disease, as some of you have learned in CHIP. It's not just one cause. We talk about cholesterol, we talk about blood pressure, we talk about cigarette smoking, we talk about many causes of heart disease. And the same is true with depression. In most cases, there are several different causes playing a role. And the most effective treatments will be based on an all-fronts attack on as many causes identified to be operative. Well, in my research on this disease, I've actually found 10 different HIT categories. These are causative categories that can bring about depression. Now, the brain is pretty resilient, meaning that if you have one of these HITs, you won't have depression. If you have two of these HITs, you won't experience depression. If you have three of these HITs, you won't experience depression. But by the time the fourth HIT comes about, you will either end up with depression or an anxiety disorder or something of that nature. And many people are actually walking around with five or six HITs being operative, which means that they really have to get their HIT categories down significantly to be able to get off their antidepressant. We'll go over each one of these in detail, but again, it'll have to be the HIT categories are from different categories to bring about depression. Genetic, developmental, nutrition categories, social and complicated grief categories, toxic categories, circadian rhythm categories, addiction categories, lifestyle categories, medical conditions, and the 10th are frontal lobe HIT categories. First, the genetic HIT. There are five separate genes that have now been identified that are associated with depression. Today, we just try to guess whether you have these genes by asking about your family history of depression. And if you do have a family history, we assume that you probably have one of those genes. Tomorrow, however, we're not sure how far in the future tomorrow will be. We'll actually be able to do the DNA testing right there and within a short period of time be able to get the results back to see if you have one or more of the genes. However, the research is clear. Even if you have five out of the five genes for depression, if that's the only HIT category that is operative, you will not be depressed. You will not have major depression. It requires not only a genetic HIT, but there are other HITs on top of this to bring about the disease. And this is one of the most misunderstood aspects in the field of psychiatry. Many people are just told that, quotes, they have a chemical imbalance that they were born with genetically, and so they have to have this chemical imbalance fixed by the drug, and then they'll be able to function. But in reality, it's not just the chemical imbalance. Yes, they might have been predisposed to it from their genetic makeup, but there are other HIT categories that are operative in order to bring it about. It's still important to know this, because if you do have the genetic HIT categories, it's much more important to make sure the other HITs are not operative. But on the other side of the coin, if you don't have the genetic HIT, if you have four of the other HITs going, you will still end up with major depression. Everyone in this room, even though they may not have the gene for depression, is still prone to major depression if they have enough HITs. The second HIT is the developmental HIT. And research shows that if you're not being raised by both biological parents, you have a developmental HIT. And unfortunately, many children in our society today are being raised in a manner that gives them the developmental hit. And, you know, it's amazing in our society today how often divorces occur over minutiae. You know, when I'm in the hospital, I'll hear about this nurse having a divorce, and, of course, I'll ask her some questions about, boy, how, you know, how did this happen? And, you know, it's amazing to hear the stories back on how it is often minutiae. Oh, well, we're still good friends, and we just do this and that, but, you know, we just decided that it's, you know, it'd probably be better for us to just kind of go our separate ways and those type of things. But often there's three or four kids involved in the situation. And they haven't really thought about the impact that is going to have on their children. History of depression in adolescence means that you have a developmental hit. So anyone in adolescence who has experienced it means they have a developmental hit. If they suffered severe sexual abuse as a child, that qualifies a developmental hit. Milder forms of sexual abuse actually do not produce a developmental hit. And then the fourth category of developmental hits are the nutritional developmental hits. And this is best illustrated by what I call the setup. Now, this picture was taken, about 3 years ago now. Our middle boy, Alan, here was 7 years old, and I won't tell you what part of the world this was taken in or what state it was taken in, but after a presentation that I gave, we were invited over a house, and they had a trampoline, and they were having some great fun out there in the trampoline. Anyone want to guess how old this girl is next to him? Okay, we have all sorts of ages, but most people tend to guess, yeah, around 15 or older. It turns out she is 11 years of age. And early puberty in girls does produce a setup for depression later on. In fact, studies show girls who by age 11 or younger are at the middle of their puberty phase of development have twice the risk of developing depressed symptoms in their teenage years and into adulthood. Now, it's not only this, but they also increase their risk of developing panic or eating disorders, as well as their risk of breast cancer by over fourfold in adulthood. And unfortunately, this is occurring at an earlier rate. In fact, menarche, this is one of the ways in which we measure this, is when the first period occurs. And this age is decreasing in America. In fact, Time magazine recently had a feature article on this condition. And the study is pretty clear that one of the primary reasons is the protein. Now, before the Japanese became westernized, you know, the Japanese sold us their automobiles. And in revenge, we gave them our diet. And so they have been actually starting to develop the Western diseases at a much higher rate than they used to. But prior to this time, Japanese fare was characterized by a lower protein diet and was associated with an average age of menstruation of what age? Think how many problems could be solved in Canada and the United States if the average age of menarche was 17 here. Here in the U.S., with our higher protein diet, that age is as low as 12. And a nice study was done recently among 67 white females in the United States. So you didn't have the ethnic differences, you didn't have the land or geographic differences. They were all part of the same geographic area. And this study was quite interesting because it showed the higher the animal protein intake at what ages? 3 to 5, the earlier the first menstrual period. And we tend to think it's not important what we're feeding our 3 to 5 year olds because they're healthy, they can eat anything. But actually, it is important, and the higher the animal protein, the earlier the first menstrual period. Actually, it also showed the converse. Girls that consume higher amounts of vegetable protein at ages 3 to 5 had a much later onset of menstruation. They were still getting adequate amino acid intakes, in fact, well above their adequate amounts. But as a result of having a higher vegetable protein, they were able to delay the age of menarche significantly. And this word needs to go out because we're finding it commonplace that even 8-year-olds are beginning their menstrual cycles now in America. And this leads us to the next hit, and that is the nutrition hits. And this is an area that is often overlooked as well in medicine today. In fact, it's very rare when I see someone who's depressed and in our office, I will start asking them about nutrition, and they'll say, you know, no one has ever asked me. I've been in psychiatric clinics. I've even been admitted to behavioral medicine, and no one really asked me about what I'm eating. But this is an important area because if you don't have enough tryptophan, like we talked about last night, you won't be able to make serotonin. And there are some people, particularly those that are thin and are getting borderline calorie intakes in to begin with, that have very short amounts of tryptophan in their diet. And we went through this source yesterday. Notice gluten, number 3, roasted pumpkin seeds, number 2, and tofu, number 1. We had one girl, she was actually a nurse in our hospital, one of the charge nurses. I had a lot of respect for her. She was an excellent nurse. And I noticed she wasn't working there for a few weeks, and I just assumed she was on vacation or something. And then all of a sudden I got a call from our psychiatrist asking for me to consult on her in the behavioral medicine unit. And I went to see her, and he made it plain. He says, you know, what I really want you to deal with is the nutritional aspect of things. I'll handle the medications, which was certainly fine by me. So I went over there, and she had severe anorexia. He had an NG tube down her and was feeding her a parenteral type formula. And it was it wasn't really helping, at least as of yet. And so he wanted some help nutritionally to try to help her. We put her on a high tryptophan diet, as well as a couple of other things. And within a week, she was better. In fact, she was discharged from the hospital. She was back to work very quickly. And we weren't sure, and she wasn't sure exactly what things had helped, because Dr. I won't name his name, the psychiatrist, actually had made some changes in her medication around that time. Well, she did very well, and about 4 months later, she decided to go off her diet because she was doing so well. And within 3 days after she went back to her old diet, she was back with severe anorexia and depression, major depression again, and even began to get into the suicidal thoughts again. And after that, she went back on the diet that we put her on originally, and within 3 more days, she was back to normal again. It was an amazing response to see. Now, she had one of the genes, I'm sure, for depression, and she needed more tryptophan than the average individual needs. But there are some people, particularly that have hit number 1, that are going to need more tryptophan.
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8: Now a look at your afternoon weather on Janesville Christian Talk Radio. Intermittent clouds today with a high near 92 and lows around 75. Mostly sunny tomorrow with a high of 94 and lows around 73. For your Wednesday, mostly sunny with a high near 95 and lows around 73. And for Thursday, partly sunny with a high near 91 and lows around 70. That's your afternoon weather on Janesville Christian Talk Radio.
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9: It's 2 in the afternoon. From the Christian News Radio Network, I'm Jim Miller. Rescuers racing against the clock to find survivors of Wednesday's devastating earthquakes in Venezuela. At least 235 killed and thousands more hurt when the back-to-back magnitude 7.2 and 7.5 quakes hit U.S. rushing search and rescue teams and humanitarian supplies to the country. Strait of Hormuz continues to be a bone of contention in the push for peace between the U.S. and Iran. News Nation's Robert Sherman is in Qatar and reports Iran says tolls and fees are still on the table for vessels using the strait.
10: President Trump said this week he would not accept any deals with Iran that led to tolling or maritime fees in the Strait of Hormuz. The Gulf states, who we just saw meeting with Secretary of State Marco Rubio this week, have articulated a similar concern. But this is the kind of gap that needs to be narrowed between these two sides over the next 60 days. But neither side has given an indication that this is a position they want to compromise on.
9: Iran has also warned the safe passage through the strait isn't guaranteed if vessels don't use routes approved by Iran's military, going against President Trump's assertion that the strait was open to all shipping. There is a threat of flash floods for millions across the Northeast and Ohio Valley to end the work week. A level 2 out of 4 flash flood risk is in place for parts of the region, which include cities like St. Louis, Indianapolis, Cincinnati, and Louisville. Severe storms also set to bear down on cities across New England. Moving into the weekend, the Mid-Atlantic and Northeast could see downpours tomorrow, including areas like Cincinnati, Washington, D.C., and New York City. New York's Mayor Zoran Mamdani has come through on his campaign promise of freezing rents in the city. News Nation's Marcus Espinosa is in New York with the latest.
11: New York City's Rent Guidelines Board, they approved the 2-year freeze, 7-to-1. It covers roughly 1 million rent-stabilized apartments. This fulfills, again, a core campaign promise from the mayor. After taking office, Mamdani appointed 6 of the board's 9 members. The Rent Guidelines Board considers financial and economic situations of tenants and landlords, including inflation, incomes, and then building maintenance costs.
9: The 2-year rent freeze affects 1 million rent-stabilized apartments and goes into effect starting October 1st and lasts until September 30th of 2027. Here's a trip down memory lane. As Netflix prepares to launch its own version of Little House on the Prairie, one of its actors has a simple message for skeptical fans. Give it a chance. The first season debuts July 9, following the lives of Charles, Caroline, Laura, Mary, Carrie Ingalls as they build life on the American frontier in a series based on Laura Ingalls Wilder's classic Little House books. In soccer, U.S. looking ahead to the knockout rounds of the World Cup after suffering the first loss of the tournament last night to Turkey. The U.S. surrendered a goal on the very last shot of the game. From Christian News Radio Network, I'm Jim Miller. To hear this and other reports on demand, visit ChristianNewsRadio.org.
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13: We're going to begin our message in Revelation chapter 21. What book did I say, everybody? Revelation chapter 21, starting in verse 1 and reading to verse 4. And I've got it on the screen for you. I'd love it if you read it with me. This will be our scripture reading for this morning and the anchor text for our sermon and message finally over. Revelation chapter 21, verses 1 through 4. The Bible says, "And I saw a new heaven and a new earth, for the first heaven and the first earth were passed away, and there was no more sea. And I, John, saw the holy city, New Jerusalem, coming down from God out of heaven, prepared as a bride adorned for her husband. And I heard a great voice out of heaven saying, 'Behold, the tabernacle of God is with men. And he will dwell with them, and they shall be his people, and God himself shall be with them and be their God. And God shall wipe away all tears from their eyes, and there shall be no more death, neither sorrow nor crying, nor neither shall there be any more pain, for the former things are passed away.'" Here it is in all its glory, the quintessential funeral text, as proclaimed by preachers everywhere. We love it because of what it represents, a complete change to our current situation here on earth. And as John writes from the Isle of Patmos, we can almost hear the exuberance dripping from his quill. John has seen many things to this point in his visions, with an angel as his guide, as God reveals to him things about the future of our universe. And of the many images that have come up until now, they have been very disturbing. Beasts with horns and eyes, horns that talk, animals with multiple heads, plagues, death, destruction, and the like. So far, John's visions have played like something you would see in a horror movie. But now, John is describing a scene that is glorious and majestic. It is by no means sad or scary. There is nothing in these four verses that we don't like. John describes a time when God and his people are reunited, and they've never been united like this before. A time with no death and no sorrow, no crying, no pain, because the former things are passed away. I can't wait for that day to come. What about you? Imagine waking up tomorrow and your arthritis pain is gone, or your job situation is resolved, or your cancer has disappeared, or there's suddenly no more mass shootings. John gets to see a time when the former things are passed away. God shows John a time when there is no more sin. Can you imagine that? No wonder he's so happy to record this part of his vision. But as we read John's words, we are confronted with a reality that we may not first think of. It may not first come to mind. How do we get to the point where there's no more sin? I mean, what must happen in order for sin to be eradicated? Does God just appear and snap his fingers and make it go away? Well, we are told in Scripture that sin will actually be destroyed. Everybody say destroyed. He's not going to snap his finger and it disappears. God is going to destroy sin. But Pastor, that's a violent word you're using. Destroy. You know what that means? Put an end to the existence of something by damaging or attacking it. Destroy. Here are some synonyms. Annihilate. Wipe out. Obliterate. Eliminate. Eradicate. Erase. This is what God is going to do to sin. Now, this is interesting because many of us are uncomfortable with a God that is fiercely against something. We don't take much time contemplating God in an aggressive mode. We prefer to consider him as meek and gentle. But many of us don't realize the overwhelming power of sin, and we don't know that you cannot eradicate sin in a gentle kind of way. God can't afford to be namby-pamby with sin. This one is much too critical. So he will destroy sin in the end. Because some things have just got to go. But did you know that there are many who do not really believe that God will destroy sin? They don't know that's what they believe, but that's how they believe it when we think about what they're believing. I read an article recently in National Geographic, and the article was entitled, "The Campaign to Eliminate Hell." In it was revealed that over the last 20 years, the number of Americans who believe in hell has dropped from 71% to 58%. While heaven, by contrast, remains an almost universally accepted concept among Christians. Christians who believe in heaven, but not hell. Underlying these statistics is a conundrum that continues to tug at the conscience of some Christians who find it difficult to reconcile the existence of a just and loving God with a doctrine that dooms billions of people to eternal punishment. So many Christians say, "I don't believe that there'll be a hell at all." Now, this may give us the impression that many people out there like the positive aspects of God's reward while they reject the negative aspects of his punishment. But if we're really think about it, maybe they're actually rejecting a concept of an eternally burning hell. I think that's what this article actually reveals. Mark Strauss quotes Clark Pinnock as saying this, "Everlasting torment is intolerable from a moral point of view, because it makes God into a bloodthirsty monster who maintains an everlasting Auschwitz for victims he does not even allow to die. And the Bible doesn't teach an eternally burning hell, but instead it teaches plainly that the wages of sin is death. So let's put our thinking caps on for a second. Let's think critically here. If you burn forever and ever, that means that death never comes, right? And if death never comes, did you actually get what the Bible says you're supposed to get as the penalty for sin? Here's the beauty of our understanding of how things will end. We don't believe that hell burns eternally either. We agree with many of these Christians, and we get our belief directly from Scripture. Glory to God. We believe

Problem now. Revelation 20 and verse 10. Read it with me. What does it say? And the devil who deceives them was thrown into the lake of burning sulfur where the beast and the false prophet had been thrown. They will be tormented day and night. How long? Forever and ever. Okay, what do we do with this text? The text seems so plain and clear, it seems to settle everything. No wonder people think that hell burns eternally. But we must keep in mind that the Bible was not originally written in English. If that's clear, say amen. What you have is a translation, and sometimes certain things are lost in translation. I want you to follow me here. Listen, you can go to sleep at any other part of the sermon, but not this part. Follow me on this part. The Greek word used for everlasting or eternal is a word that has a different interpretation when it's applied to God as opposed to when it's applied to human beings or anything that can perish. When it's used of God, it means exactly what we think it means because God is immortal. So when it says eternal or everlasting, it means possessing infinite existence when it's applied to God. And that makes sense. But when in scripture, for humans, it is applied to humans or other things that are finite, it means, hear me, as long as the person lives or the thing exists. Okay, so when I was a kid, I grew up in a house where there were two Johns. Now, there are more Johns now, so it's infinitely more confusing. You got John, my son, who's the third, and then there are two Johns on my mom's side as well. So we have family reunion. There's five Johns. Then you start calling John. We have no idea who you're talking to. Well, growing up, it was equally as confusing, except in one particular instance. If I was in trouble, by the way, let me back up. There's only one person that calls two people John. That's my mother, right? My brother refers to me as John. My sister refers to me as John, but they call my father Dad, right? The only person that calls me and my dad John is my mother. My mother yells out John, and most of the time it's confusing, except in one instance. Guess when that is? When I'm in trouble. You know why? Because Dad can't get in trouble. Not in the way that I can get in trouble. So there was a tone that was specifically reserved for this John, where there was no confusion at all. And I wish I could mimic the way she said it. I can't do it, but it had like a little shrill to it. It was kind of a shriek. You could tell. It was like not the nice John that you would hear that means honey or my sweet one or something like that. It basically means if you don't get in this room right now, I'm going to spank you even longer than I would have spanked you if you had taken your, you know what I'm saying? It was that kind of a situation. So mom had a way of saying John that was reserved specifically for me that only meant when you were talking about me. When it was for Dad or me, then it could be confusing. Well, I think it's the same situation right here in the Bible. The same word is being used, but when we're talking about God, it has a specific way that it is interpreted. When we're talking about human beings, it has a totally different way. If that's clear, say amen. Okay, all right, I want to give you some examples. Here it is. Jude chapter 7, for example, says, Sodom and Gomorrah suffered the vengeance of eternal fire. What kind of fire? Sodom and Gomorrah, right? You know about Sodom and Gomorrah, right? Okay, here's my question. Are Sodom and Gomorrah sinning right now? How come? Because eternal doesn't mean the same when you're talking about things that can perish as it does when you're talking about God. Okay, here's another example. 2 Peter 2:6 says the eternal fire burned until there was nothing left to burn up. But Peter actually talks about Sodom and Gomorrah and says that the cities were turned to ash, condemning them to destruction. So Sodom and Gomorrah burned up, and that is over. It's still not burning now, even though the Bible called it eternal. Okay, when Christ spoke of everlasting punishment, he did not mean everlasting punishing. Do you understand the difference? He meant that there was eternal life that will continue throughout the seasons, ages of eternity. So the punishment will also be eternal, but that will not be eternal in duration of conscious suffering. However, a punishment that is complete and final. The end of those for those who suffer is the second death. This death will be eternal, and that really means that you cannot come back from that second death. But the word forever gives us pause too. That's another problem. It seems like it's hard to get around this word. But throughout scripture, it is clear that forever has limits for the mortal as well. The Old Testament says that a slave could serve his master forever, and the child Samuel was to abide in the tabernacle forever.

0: and that Jonah would have been in the belly of the fish forever. The New Testament uses this term in a similar way. Paul, for example, counseled Philemon to receive Onesimus forever in Philemon 15. So the question is, are all of these people still alive? Is Samuel still in the tabernacle right now? No. Are slaves still slaves to their masters forever right now? Is that still happening? No. In these instances, forever means as long as the person lives. This is great news because it means that we have an opportunity right now to win people to Jesus Christ, because there are plenty of people out there who won't serve God because they think he's cruel and exacting and judgmental. They are primed and ready to hear the truth of the word that God one day will put an end to sin, but he will not roast people in hell forever. The wages of sin is death, not eternal life in hell. If that's clear, say amen. But did it ever occur to you that a God who allows sin to continue forever is equally as cruel? Has that ever occurred to you? God will end sin one day. And I can't wait for that to happen. What about you? But you know why? It's because I know that I want to be saved. And for me, if God ends sin one day, that's good news for the saved. That's bad news for those who are not. The end of sin is great news for anyone who plans to be saved. What about the millennium, though? What is that? I want to share three things very quickly with you about the millennium to encourage and strengthen your faith today. Three ways in which God's going to use that 1,000 years to our advantage. The first aspect of the millennium I want to show you is that Satan has time to reflect. Read this text with me. Revelation chapter 20, verses 1 through 3. What does it say? And I saw an angel coming down out of heaven, having the key of the abyss, and holding in his hand a great chain. He seized the dragon, that ancient serpent, who is the devil, or Satan, and bound him for how long? 1,000 years. Keep reading. He threw him into the abyss and locked and sealed it over him to keep him from deceiving the nations anymore until the 1,000 years were ended. After that, he must be set free for a short time. Here's the first thing that we learn about the millennium. During the millennium, Satan has time to reflect. Repeat after me. There's nothing worse than solitary confinement. Say it again. There's nothing worse than solitary confinement. Who says amen to that today? Here John describes a period of time where the devil is confined to this earth with no one else to tempt. And we know this because this is the period of time after the second coming of Jesus. The Bible says in 1 Thessalonians chapter 4, verses 16 and 17, for the Lord himself to descend from heaven with a shout, with the voice of the archangel and the trump of God, and the dead in Christ shall rise when? First. Then we which are alive and remain shall be caught up together with them in the clouds to meet the Lord in the air, and so shall we ever be with the Lord. So you see, the Bible uses the word first to suggest a sequence and to indicate that something will happen after that. There are, in fact, two resurrections. How many did I say? Two resurrections. The first is reserved for those who are saved and will be going to heaven with Jesus for the length of time of a millennium, that is 1,000 years. But the second resurrection will happen at the end of that millennium when Jesus comes the third time, but this time he'll be coming with his people. That second resurrection is set aside for the wicked who are lost. And I want to be a part of the first resurrection. Second resurrection is no bueno. We don't want that one. This is how we come to understand that Satan will be here on the desolate earth with no one else to tempt. Think about it. Think it through with me. Jesus returns for the second time to get his people. The dead in Christ rise, and those who are saved along that are alive will join them in the air, and the righteous will all go to heaven, right? That's what they spend 1,000 years. All those who are wicked and dead remain in their graves because the second resurrection hasn't happened yet, and those who are alive and wicked when Jesus comes, the Bible says, they'll be slain by the brightness of his coming. That's 2 Thessalonians 2:8. So that means all the wicked are now dead. The wicked who were alive when Jesus came died when he came. And the ones who are in their grave are not resurrected yet because we haven't gotten to the second resurrection. So now, everyone on the earth is dead except for the devil and his angels. And the Bible says he spends 1,000 years here on the earth, chained here, can't go anywhere else for a millennium. So basically, he's in solitary confinement. And I don't think there's anything worse than that. I've read stories and seen studies about how difficult it is to be in prison. But prisoners all agree that when they're in solitary confinement, that's so much worse than just being in prison. When they're in prison, they can walk around and see each other. When they're not locked up, they can actually be in the same community when they're there in the yard or when they're in the cafeteria eating. But in solitary confinement, you're just by yourself. I heard one story about a guy who was in solitary for 2 or 3 weeks. And when he came out of solitary confinement, his face actually looked different. Not just that he had grown hair. I don't mean that. I mean, he had been affected so deeply by the fact that he was in that place by himself. There's something about solitary confinement that just messes you up. I believe God designed us to be communal beings. He meant us to communicate and commune with each other. So there's nothing worse now than Satan being on earth without anybody else to tempt or to ensnare. And so here he is for 1,000 years with nothing to do, and I believe it's going to be terrible for him. And by the way, I say that's what he gets. I'm glad that that's happening to him. All these people that he put through all this stuff all these years, he deserves 1,000 years to be able to think about all those things that he did. He'll have time to contemplate. 1,000 years he'll be on this earth, miserable, with no one to tempt or trip up. All he'll have time to do is think about what he did wrong. That's the first part of the millennium. Satan will have time to reflect. The second aspect of the millennium I want you to see is that the saved will reign with Christ. Revelation chapter 20, verses 4 through 6. Read it with me. It says, I saw thrones on which were seated those who had been given authority to judge. And I saw the souls of those who had been beheaded because of their testimony about Jesus and because of the word of God. They had not worshipped the beast or his image and had not received this mark on their forehead or their hands. They came to life and reigned with Christ. How long? 1,000 years. And then the Bible says, the rest of the dead did not come to life until the 1,000 years were ended. This is the first resurrection. Blessed and holy are those who share in the first resurrection. The second death has no power over them, but they will be priests of God and of Christ and will reign with him. For how long? 1,000 years. Throughout the millennium, the saved will reign with Christ. Only royalty is allowed to reign. So here we find John describing those in heaven who are seated in heaven, and he notices first off that the group has authority to judge. These are the saved, and he notices that part of this group are those who were persecuted for obeying God even unto death. And they did not follow the beast or worship him, and now they're given their authority over to God. And God gives them authority now to judge. Do you understand how significant that is? Authority, here's what it means. The power or right to give orders, make decisions, and enforce obedience. This is the state of God's people in heaven during the millennium. We are elevated from sinners, not just to saints, but to rulers with authority from Jesus Christ. Hallelujah to the Lamb of God. And then verse 4 says, we will reign with Christ. I cannot believe that God would even give us the privilege after we treated him the way that we've treated him. Have mercy. Reign. It means hold royal office, rule as king or queen. Can you believe that? We're going to go from peasant sinners to those who rule beside Jesus for 1,000 years. Anybody happy about that today? Only royalty is allowed to reign. Now, this is derived authority. We would only be allowed to reign if we were related to royalty. The saved will reign with Christ. And the third thing, and probably the best aspect of the millennium happens at the end of it when the Bible teaches that God gets rid of sin. Revelation chapter 20, verses 7 through 10. Bible says, when the 1,000 years were over, read it with me, everybody, Satan will be released from his prison and will go out to deceive the nations in the four corners of the earth, Gog and Magog, and to gather them for battle. In number, they are like the sand on the seashore. That's a lot of people that are going to be lost. Keep reading. They marched across the breadth of the earth and surrounded the camp of God's people, the city he loves. But fire came down from heaven and devoured them. And the devil who deceived them was thrown into the lake of burning sulfur, where the beast and the false prophet had been thrown. They will be tormented day and night forever and ever. We read that already. That's the third thing that we learn. After the millennium, God gets rid of sin. Jesus describes a scene that begins just after the 1,000-year period is over, where God is ready to eradicate sin and its effects forever. So Jesus makes his way back to the earth for his third coming now. But this time, his mission is very different. His second coming, he came to get his people. But this time, he comes with his people. That's us. That is you, right? That's us. And we join him on his trip back down to the earth. So now all of heaven is empty because we, the angels and the Godhead, are all headed for earth for this final standoff. One final thing that's going to happen that Revelation 20 just described. John describes Satan in his last ditch effort to take God and the heavenly city. The wicked dead come to life at that second resurrection, and the devil rallies them together to attack the city of God. John says that he sees a heavenly city coming down from God out of heaven, and the saved on the inside and the lost on the outside. Now you may remember, the Bible describes the walls of the New Jerusalem as being translucent. That means you can see right through them. So for the first time in Earth's history, everybody is alive at the same time. And we can all see each other. The saved on the outside, and on the inside, and the lost on the outside. And we'll all know exactly which group we're in and why we're in those groups. And the Bible says that the devil will get them and make their move to attack the city. And in that moment, God rains down fire from heaven and they are completely consumed. The devil and his angels, gone. Sin and everything sinful, gone. All completely burned up. And for the first time since creation, there is no more sin anywhere in the universe. Glory to the Lamb of God. But that could not happen unless God was determined to destroy that thing. And by the way, that's part of his love that wants to destroy sin. God couldn't afford to play around with this. So the fire has got to be hot enough to burn spirit. How hot is that? Devil, the reign of sin is finally over. So that's it. During the millennium, Satan has 1,000 years to reflect. Sort of like solitary confinement. Throughout the millennium, the saved reign with Christ. And then after the millennium, God gets rid of sin. I can't wait for it to be finally over. It's funny, think it through. There are a lot of aspects of the things that God does that are misunderstood by us as human beings. And the misunderstanding comes because of one particular thing. The Bible says, his thoughts are higher than our thoughts, and his ways are higher than our ways. So there are some things that God does that we may not understand fully until he comes again. When he returns and he starts to show us what happened in our lives, the things we thought we understood that we really didn't know the ins and outs of, when God shows us those things in the end, we will know then that what he did made sense. But God says that there are things that we will never understand. Paul says, we see through a glass darkly right now, but then, right now I know in part, but then I will know in full, even as I am fully known. He's talking about when Jesus Christ comes again, there will be something that we understand in that moment, after we're changed in the moment, in the twinkling of an eye, that will let us know why God did the things that he did. And we'll all say, heaven was cheap enough. Glory to the Lamb of God. I'm so glad I was saved in the end. But here's the crazy thing. I think it's interesting that God would create the walls of the city of the New Jerusalem to be translucent. And I think it's interesting for one reason only. Because in the end, I think when Jesus comes, there might be some of us who are surprised, who were saved, and we're probably surprised at those who were lost too. It's going to underscore the fact that man sees the outward appearance, but only God can see the heart. God knows things we don't know, and he's trying his best to save everyone, and there are going to be all kinds of people saved that we're going to be surprised are even there. That's why I believe God made those walls translucent in one final effort to remind us that we are not God, that we don't know everything, and that we've got to trust him to do his thing. That's been underscored every single time, is that God loves us. And that he sent his son to die for us. And that every single one of our fundamental beliefs is rooted in Jesus Christ. You take Jesus out of it, everything we believe means nothing. It means nothing. It's futile without Jesus. But with Jesus, it means everything to us. And I believe Jesus wants to save every single person who is here. You believe that today? You believe he's trying to work in overtime to save you? I believe that. That's why he came to earth and lived a perfect life. That's why he died in substitute of our death. We don't have to die the second death now. That's why he rose again. And then after he was done doing all that, that's why he went back to heaven and continued his ministry of now pleading his own blood on our behalf. That's the reason why Jesus did it, so that every one of us could be saved. And I want to be saved one day. I know one day soon it's going to finally be over.
1: 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We hope the episode shared today has been uplifting. 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Until next time, remember to keep Jesus, the true word of life, by your side.
2: A missionary friend named Shannon once told me how hard it is for young people to tell their parents about plans to leave for the mission field.
3: I have many friends who are interested in missions. Some of these parents kick, scream, beg, plead, bribe, you know, whatever they can to keep their child safe within their grasp here in this country or close to them. It makes it very difficult for a young person to be able to say yes to the call of God on their life.
2: A lot of Christian parents think being a missionary is a great idea until their son or daughter says, "I think God's leading me in that direction." Jesus said, "Whoever loves son or daughter more than me is not worthy of me." I'm so thankful for parents who, more than anything else, wanted their 7 children to follow Christ, wherever that meant and whatever the price. With Seeking Him, I'm Nancy DeMoss Wagmuth.
4: 30 days to natural blood pressure control. The no pressure solution. Reading labels. A good rule of thumb is to eliminate any food items that have more sodium than calories per serving. Think about it this way. 2,000 calories per day, such advice would ensure you are eating less than 2,000 milligrams of sodium daily. This recommendation also provides a bit of a window of safety for the salt you may consume from other sources, such as that used in cooking. However, even on this front, there is probably room for improvement. Try gradually cutting down on the salt in your favorite recipes, and here's a trick that may also help you in the weight control department. Cut back on sweeteners in recipes, and you'll find you need less salt. That's right, sweetness tends to mask saltiness. So if you decrease the honey or white sugar or even juice concentrate that you're using as a sweetener, you can cut back on the sodium without missing the salt. Don't think you need to read labels? Think again. Most of us underestimate the amount of salt in our foods. One good example is intimated by a question that usually stumps my audiences. Which typically has more sodium, a serving of corn chips or an equal caloric serving of corn flakes? Yes, I know. The way I asked the question gave away the answer. Corn flakes typically have at least double the sodium of the chips. But my point is simple. We can't trust our taste buds to tell us how much sodium we're eating. What about eating out? There are 2 main options here. First, see if you can decrease your dependence on restaurant dining. Second, when preparing to patronize a public eatery, do some homework first. Many larger restaurants and chains already have analyzed their recipes for sodium. Before you sit down and look at a menu, before you even make the reservation, have a plan that will help you stick with your lower sodium eating resolve.
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6: Welcome to another His Voice Today with Steve Wolberg. I'm reading from Exodus chapter 20, verses 4 to 6. This is the second commandment of the Big Ten. God says, "You shall not make any graven image or any likeness of anything that is in heaven above or in the earth beneath or in the water under the earth. You shall not bow down to them nor serve them. For I, the Lord your God, am a jealous God, visiting the iniquity of the fathers upon the children to the third and fourth generation of them that hate me, and showing mercy to thousands of them that love me and keep my commandments." This is commandment number 2. If you analyze these verses, it basically says that we are to have no idols, no statues, nothing before God, that he is jealous. He wants a living relationship with each of us, and that we are to love him and keep his commandments. Obviously, we shouldn't bow down to statues, but there are a lot of things, if we're not careful, that can become idols, such as money, cars, television, websites, cell phones, video games, and even ourselves. Just about anything can become an idol before God. God's word says to us, he wants us to love him and keep his commandments and put him first in our lives. God is calling us higher than the dirt and the miasma and the pollution of this world. He's calling us up into the pure light and the sunshine of heaven. And he says, if you love me, keep my commandments. His voice to us today is no idols. He doesn't want any things, especially statues or cars or money or anything else, to be more important to us than a living relationship with him. That's the second commandment, and you have just heard his voice today.
7: If you enjoyed this short devotional with Steve Wolberg, you can hear more messages online at hisvoicetoday.com.
8: 2 years after the end of the U.S. Civil War, the American ambassador to the Vatican City was ordered to return home. When President Harry Truman attempted to reestablish diplomatic ties with the Vatican in the 1950s, he backed off because of the fierce opposition he encountered. But on January 1984, President Ronald Reagan appointed the first U.S. ambassador to the Vatican in almost 120 years. The president of the Southern Baptist Convention at the time said he was appalled. While a major concern was separation of church and state, the roots of those concerns go back to the Protestant Reformation, to a time when Rome was an authoritarian church whose teachings were seen to be anathema to the Protestant ethos. Purgatory, indulgences, prayer to saints, confession to a priest, they were seen as intolerable spiritual abuses by many. Now, while bigotry did exist, President Truman couldn't get an ambassador to the Vatican voted because, to many, the Vatican represented church-state union with teachings that were seen to be corrupted and corrupting. But by President Reagan's 1984, those concerns were forgotten. Fast forward to today, decades later, and those concerns are a complete non-issue. But while times change and attitudes change, the teachings of the Bible do not. Paul wrote to Timothy, "O Timothy, guard what was committed to your trust, avoiding the profane and idle babblings and contradictions of what is falsely called knowledge." 1 Timothy 6, verse 20. Time marches on. History gets rewritten, and people can forget reality. We don't want to forget that the Bible should be our sole rule of faith and practice. Opposition to that only leads to very bad places. John Bradshaw, It Is Written.
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10: The Lord reigneth. He is clothed with majesty. The Lord is clothed with strength, wherewith he hath girded himself. The world also is established that it cannot be moved. Thy throne is established of old. Thou art from everlasting. The floods have lifted up, O Lord. The floods have lifted up their voice. The floods lift up their waves. The Lord on high is mightier than the noise of many waters, yea, than the mighty waves of the sea. Thy testimonies are very sure. Holiness becometh thine house, O Lord, forever.
11: As it is written, the just shall live by faith. For all have sinned and come short of the glory of God.
12: Here we are.
13: A
12: hope she's home.
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13: But I want to.

0: Well, somebody better, or we'll miss our visit with Mrs. G.
1: Glad to see you. I was listening for you. Come on in.
2: How about some stories?
1: Stories? Yes, I've got some specially for you.
3: What a day this had been for Jephthah, up there in the bleak, barren mountains in the land of Tob. Jephthah had got up this morning, still the Robin Hood of Tob, the bandit leader, the outcast from his home in Gilead in Israel. Tonight, Jephthah went to bed as the king-elect of Gilead. Would you believe it? Jephthah had been invited back home, pleaded with to come and be the king of Gilead. Jephthah was going home. You know, I don't believe that Jephthah slept a wink that night. Sometimes you're too thrilled to sleep, aren't you? Just too excited. You don't want to go to sleep. What a day. You'd better get to sleep, though, Jephthah. You'll need all your rest. You have a tremendous task ahead of you. King of Gilead is no empty title. Man, you'll have to work for it. Oh, I'll go to sleep soon enough, I think Jephthah would tell us. Please leave me alone with my thoughts. These moments are too sacred, too... Well, there was no time to be lost. Jephthah and his company must get down to Mizpah in Gilead as soon as possible for the coronation. The important ceremony was to be held in Jehovah's presence, in Jehovah's sanctuary at Mizpah. Mizpah means watchtower. The people of Gilead were in deep distress. Already the army of the enemy, the Ammonites, was encamped not far from Mizpah. Lately, the Israelites in Gilead had made some half-hearted attempts to get back to worshipping Jehovah. And, well, they might. Their homes were cluttered up with all sorts of idols, images of this god and that. You'd never believe what people in Israel were doing in the name of religion. They were terribly mixed up, worshipping Moloch a bit and Chemosh a bit and Baal and Asherah and... You know, they thought that they had to do all kinds of vile things to please these gods. Followers of Moloch and Chemosh believed that only human sacrifice would please these abominable deities. The whole country was racked with superstition because the Israelites had turned their backs on their true God, Jehovah. Very few people in Israel had given any time or thought to Jehovah for many a long day. But now that the Ammonites were raiding and attacking their homes and farms, the Israelites were really shaken up and frightened. Jehovah meant them to be. Jehovah was angry with the Israelites, his chosen people whom he loved so dearly. Jehovah had allowed the Ammonites to invade Gilead, to bring his people to their senses. "Jehovah is angry with us," they said to each other. They'd got the message. Then they called for days of national prayer, and they began to sort themselves out a bit. "Oh, Lord God Jehovah," they said, "we have forsaken you, and we've worshipped other gods. Oh, please forgive us. We're sorry. Oh, help us." You know, Jehovah was really fed up with them. "Yes," Jehovah said, "you have forsaken me. Though you knew that it was I who brought you out of Egypt years ago and made you into a nation, time and time again I've delivered you from your enemies when you've been in trouble. Whenever you've called on me, I have helped you. But go your own way now, I won't save you any more. You can just call on your new gods. You've chosen them as your gods. Ask them to help you now in your distress." But the Israelites pleaded again, "Oh, Jehovah, please, please, please help us. We know we've sinned, and we're sorry." And they really meant what they said. You should have seen the bonfires, the garbage fires everywhere in Israel. Bonfires of idols. Oh, talk about a spring cleaning. Now the Lord Jehovah is full of love and compassion and forgiveness. He just couldn't bear to see the grief and misery of his people. "Oh, we need a leader," they told each other. "Whoever can we have for a leader? Whoever will volunteer to be our leader shall be our king." While his backslidden, sorrowful people were crying to him for help, Jehovah decided to give them a leader. And Jehovah spoke to the elders of Gilead and to Jephthah's half-brothers. Jehovah enabled those cruel, proud men to pocket their pride and to go to Tob and invite the very man he'd chosen for the job. And that man was Jephthah. Right now, the elders were calling the Gileadites to gather together at Mizpah on such and such a day to meet their leader. And Jephthah, who was that leader, was on his way at the head of his army as it marched down from Tob to set up headquarters at Mizpah. And at Mizpah, the coronation ceremony will take place. Well, the great day came. Crowds of people. It was a solemn yet joyful occasion. Promises were made in Jehovah's presence. During the ceremony, God gave his servant Jephthah the gift of courage and strength that he needed to perform the task ahead of him, and the people promised to support and follow their leader. Jephthah was now ready to get on with the job, to get the enemy, the Ammonites, right out of Gilead. Now, bandits don't fight if they can negotiate. No, sir. First, Jephthah sends messengers to the king of Ammon. Why have you invaded our territory? You are trespassing on our land. Will you please move back? Jephthah's message was rather like the complaints that our country sends to other countries when necessary. You've heard complaints like this read over your radio, or you've read about them in the newspaper. Your fleet is fishing in our territorial waters. Your planes are flying off course over our territory. Usually a little complaint like this is sufficient, and the offender's ships sail away, and the trespassing aeroplanes keep on course. And that's an end to the matter. The fuss is over. But not so with the king of Ammon. He sent a curt message back. Just you give us back our land peaceably, and there'll be no more trouble. The land we've encroached upon is ours, really, said the king. You stole it from us when your people traipsed up from Egypt to Canaan years back. It's ours, and we've just moved on to it, so you be quiet. Just you let us stay where we are, and that'll be an end to it. Jephthah did some homework. He researched carefully, made sure of his facts, and sent another message to the king of Ammon. Stolen your land, indeed? We never even touched your land. When our forefathers came up from Egypt, they bypassed the country of Ammon and Edom. And this land we're living in today never belonged to you. It belonged to the Amorites, and it was their own fault that they lost it. When our forefathers, 300 years ago, asked the king of the Amorites, King Sihon, please will you let us pass through your territory to Canaan? We promise you there'll be no dawdling and no loitering. What does King Sihon do? What answer did he give? It was not only a flat, cold no. He actually mobilized his army and attacked our people without their ever setting one foot on his land. But I'll have you know that our Lord Jehovah stepped in then, and he helped Israel to defend themselves against King Sihon and all the Amorites at that time. So Israel took over the land of the Amorites. It was the Lord God Jehovah, the God of Israel, who took that land away from the Amorites and gave it to Israel, to us. And we've lived here for 300 years. Why should we get out now for you? No, no, I haven't sinned against you, you people of Ammon. It's you who've wronged me. If there's a war between you and me, it'll be a war of your making, not mine. And Jehovah, the great judge, will soon show who's right, Ammon or Israel. The king of Ammon just blew on Jephthah's message and guffawed. Ha, ha, ha, ha, we'll show 'em, he said. So it was to be war. Jephthah lost no time. He began to recruit men for his army for the campaign. He led his men through the whole tribe of Manasseh. Gilead was a large part of Manasseh. As he went, he called for volunteers, for recruits. Jephthah mustered quite a large number of recruits, whom he incorporated into his force of expert bandit soldiers. Jephthah and the army are now ready for battle. They are ready to attack the Ammonite invaders who are encamped near Mizpah. Jephthah's home is near Mizpah. He runs in to say goodbye. Oh, Daddy, I'll be thinking about you all the time. Jehovah will help you, Daddy, says his lovely daughter as he kisses her goodbye. Jephthah is now on his way again to lead his men. Oh, no, wait a minute. He's gone into the watchtower at Mizpah all by himself. Ah, yes, yes, of course. It's a custom for any leader to go to pray to his God before entering a battle. Jephthah has gone to talk to Jehovah. I wonder what he's going to say. Jephthah doesn't know much about Jehovah. He's lived in Tob for long enough. What did anyone living in Tob know about Jehovah? I wonder how he's going to talk to Jehovah. Oh, Jehovah, please, please give me the victory over the Ammonites. Please, Jehovah. I will give you anything if you do. I promise I'll give you anything if you'll let Israel win. I'll give you anything, anything if you'll bring me back victorious from the fight. Then he clenched his fists in dead earnest. Oh, Jehovah, what can I give you if I will give you whatever comes out of my house first to greet me when I come home victorious. No, I will not give you less than other gods demand. They demand a human sacrifice as the price of victory. Jehovah, you shall not have less than they demand. Lord God Jehovah, if you will give me the victory, I'll offer to you as a burnt offering the very first person who comes over the threshold of my house to welcome me back as victor. I promise. Does Jephthah really know what he's saying? That's a heathen vow. Oh, surely he'll never keep that terrible promise. Jephthah is striding out of the sanctuary to lead his army into battle.
0: I see we still have time for just one more short story, Mrs. G. How about it?
3: Steve was a young man of striking appearance. He was employed by the Sunday School Board, and Steve went many places preaching. One Sunday, Steve preached in a church in Nashville, Tennessee. His text was, "Thou shalt not steal." The next morning, Steve got on a bus in Nashville. He handed the driver a dollar bill. The driver gave him back his change. Steve stood at the back of the bus, counting his change. There was one dime too much. Steve's first thought was, "Oh, the bus company will never miss a dime." Then he thought that he wouldn't keep the money that didn't belong to him. That would be stealing. So Steve, the young preacher, made his way to the front of the bus and said to the driver, "You gave me too much money." To Steve's surprise, the driver said, "Yes, I gave you a dime too much. I did it on purpose. I heard your sermon yesterday morning. I watched you in my mirror as you counted your change. If you had kept that dime, I would have known that there's nothing in being a Christian. I would never have had any confidence again in preaching." Wasn't Steve thankful that he hadn't pocketed that dime?
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5: 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And now, here's our Creation Moments host, Ian Taylor.
6: Parents today are under a lot of pressure to be more permissive and less authoritative in raising their children. Research has now shown the results of this progressive thinking. In a study of 124 youngsters conducted over a 12-year period, researchers studied parenting styles and the effect of each style on the development of young people. Researchers divided the parenting styles they saw into categories ranging from parents who didn't seem to care to those who were extremely demanding and restrictive while offering their children little emotional support. And they found that parents who consistently set down clear standards of conduct and clearly defined limits while offering close emotional support produced teenagers who fared better in academic tests, were emotionally more stable, and were much less likely to be involved with alcohol or drugs than any other group. The so-called democratic parenting style, they noted, produced far more heavy drug users than parents who set limits. They also noted that restrictive parents who offer little emotional support for their children tend to produce teens who, while not heavily involved with drugs, are less happy with life and fall below average on academic tests. Researchers concluded that the limit-setting, rule-enforcing parents who offer strong emotional support to their children are the most successful parents. And this is exactly the style of parenting Scripture teaches us.
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11: Now a look at your afternoon weather on Janesville Christian Talk Radio. Intermittent clouds today with a high near 92 and lows around 75. Most sunny tomorrow with a high of 94 and lows around 73. For your Wednesday, mostly sunny with a high near 95 and lows around 73. And for Thursday, partly sunny with a high near 91 and lows around 70. That's your afternoon weather on Janesville Christian Talk Radio.
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14: 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Chapter 7, Home at Last. Andrew had so many things that he wanted to say to his mother, but he felt uncomfortable saying them in front of Marta. He promised himself that he would soon return alone to the gravesite. That night, when Andrew had answered all the easy questions about living in Indonesia, and Cornelius had pumped him about the habits of the gibbon, Andrew set out by himself for the cemetery. When he got there, he sat down and wept.
15: "I did things I will never forgive myself for. Things you would not think your boy was capable of," Andrew said. "Mama, help me. I need to find my way back, but I don't think I can. What am I going to do with the rest of my life?
14: Somewhere in the back of his mind, Andrew had hoped that this moment sitting beside his mother's grave would bring him peace and answers. But he soon discovered that there were none. An hour and a half later, he wiped the tears from his eyes and half rode, half walked home again. The following day, Andrew ate breakfast with his family and then decided to brave the village. Leaning heavily on his cane, he did not want to be seen on his crutches, Andrew hobbled down the dyke road. The people he met along the way had known him his entire life. Yet as they greeted him, they were polite but distant. They made small talk and asked him where he had hurt his leg, but not how. No one mentioned the latest news that the remaining Dutch troops were preparing to be evacuated from Indonesia. Andrew was embarrassed talking with his family and with the people he met in the village about his experiences, but he longed for someone to have a serious conversation with. Somehow he found himself walking toward the Vetstra home. Mr. and Mrs. Vetstra greeted Andrew like a long-lost son. Mrs. Vetstra bustled around making coffee and buttering buns, while Mr. Vetstra peppered Andrew with questions. Andrew was relieved to find someone who was genuinely interested both in what he had been through and in the fall of Indonesia. After several minutes, Mr. Vetstra paused and then asked, "So, Andrew, was it the great adventure you were looking for?"
15: "No," Andrew replied, embarrassed as he thought back to his earlier excitement about joining the army.
16: "Well then," Mr. Vetstra said, patting him on the back, "we will just have to keep praying for you, won't we?"
14: Andrew looked down at his crippled right leg and laughed bitterly.
15: "There are no more adventures left in my future," he said.
14: The conversation went dead after this, and Andrew regretted his outburst. Deep down, he longed to talk to someone about his life, or the shell of it that was left. But he could not bring himself to be honest about his fears for the future. Instead, he muttered some excuse and left the Vetstra's house.
16: "Come back and see us soon," Mr. Vetstra said as Andrew left.
14: But Andrew did not know whether he would. The Vetstras were just too nice for a young man who had done the things he had done. As he hobbled along, leaning more heavily than ever on his cane, Andrew wondered whom he could visit next. Keyes, his friend from the resistance, popped into his mind. Andrew remembered Keyes as a wild, daring boy. Surely, Andrew reasoned, if anyone wanted to hear tales of commando raids and ambushes in Indonesia, it would be Keyes. When Andrew arrived at the house, Keyes' mother directed him upstairs to Keyes' bedroom. Andrew half walked, half pulled himself up the stairs. He found Keyes bent over a book, studying hard. Keyes greeted Andrew warmly and cleared a space on the bed for him to sit down. After a few awkward moments, Andrew asked Keyes what he was studying.
15: "I found what I want to do with my life," Keyes said, holding up a Bible study book.
14: Andrew felt a fake smile freeze on his face.
15: "But?"
14: he asked, although he had already guessed the answer.
15: "I'm going to become a minister," Keyes announced enthusiastically.
14: There was a longer silence as Andrew tried to think of something to say. He wanted to scream,
15: "But Keyes, you were a daredevil, my boyhood hero. Don't throw your life away on religion."
14: Instead, he made an excuse about leaving and dragged himself down the stairs and out the door, mumbling farewell to Keyes's mother as he left. Back on the dyke road, Andrew felt an overwhelming pressure in his chest. Nothing was turning out the way he had thought it would. Most people were being polite, though they were not particularly interested in his experiences, and the only ones who were interested wanted to talk to him about God. Andrew had spent 3 years in Indonesia longing to be home, and now home was the last place on earth he wanted to be. Chapter 8.
15: letting go of himself. Andrew was relieved to say goodbye to St. Pancras. The army had arranged for him to enter a rehabilitation program at a veterans' hospital in Doran, about 60 miles away. At the hospital, Andrew found it strangely comforting to be around other young men who had suffered similar experiences to his. No one stared at his cane, and if someone wanted to know how he had injured his leg, the person would ask Andrew directly and listen without grimacing through the explanation. The best thing of all about Doran for Andrew was that it was situated not too far from Gorkum and Thyle's home. On his first weekend of leave, Andrew made a beeline for Thyle's home. But things did not start out well. The bus was so crowded that it had standing room only, and a woman stood up to allow Andrew to take her seat. Although he knew he could not stand the entire way, Andrew was humiliated to think that he looked so disabled. When Andrew finally got to Thyle's house, things got worse. Although he had often imagined the wonderful moment of meeting Thyle again, in reality, their meeting was tense. Thyle wanted to know how Andrew was doing with his Bible reading, and Andrew had to admit that he had not picked the Bible up since arriving home. Thyle looked very disappointed. "Andrew, God is waiting to turn your life around and shape you into something new. Why don't you let him?" she asked. It was the kind of question Mr. Vetstra might have asked. But Andrew was in no mood to reflect on his spiritual condition. Although he wanted to retaliate to the question with some wisecrack, instead, he became sullen. Everyone, it seemed, had some idea or plan for how to make him better. Yet despite the unexpected turns in their conversation, Andrew enjoyed his visit with Thyle and promised that he would return to see her again when he next got leave. It was several weeks, however, before Andrew got more leave, so he contented himself with writing to Thyle. About a month after his visit with Thyle, Andrew had an experience that he could not put into words. It all started when a pretty blonde young woman came into his ward at the veterans' hospital. The woman invited Andrew and the other 20 men he shared the ward with to attend a revival meeting that evening. She announced that a bus had been arranged to transport those who wanted to go to the meeting site. The young men let out wolf whistles at her as she left the ward and promised that they would come to the meeting. Surprisingly, by 6:30 in the evening, all of the men from the ward were dressed in their best clothes and were waiting in line at the hospital door for the bus to arrive. Andrew and his friend Pierre, who shared the bed next to him in the ward, hung at the back of the line. Earlier in the afternoon, Pierre had sneaked into town and bought a bottle of gin, and now he and Andrew stood in line taking large swigs from the bottle. By the time the bus arrived at 7 to pick the men up, Andrew was feeling the warm, comforting buzz of the alcohol enveloping him. Andrew and Pierre continued swigging the gin throughout the bus ride that took them to the outskirts of town, where a large tent had been erected for the meeting. Inside the tent, Andrew and Pierre found a seat at the back and drained the bottle of gin while they waited for the service to begin. The service began when a man with deep-set eyes and a narrow face took the podium. To Andrew, the man's face looked like that of a rat, and Andrew began to laugh out loud. Pierre joined in the laughter, and the two men were still guffawing when the opening hymn ended. Andrew had no idea how disruptive his and Pierre's behavior was, until the rat-faced man announced, "Brothers and sisters, we have two men here tonight who are chained by the powers of a dark world." The man then began to pray out loud for Andrew and Pierre. As the man prayed, Andrew tried to control his laughter until his sides hurt. Finally, he lost the battle and was soon guffawing louder than ever, so loud, in fact, that he drowned out the rat-faced man's prayer. Andrew watched in drunken delight as the obviously frustrated man gave up his prayer and told the choir to sing. The choir stood to its feet and began singing the song, "Let My People Go."
14: When the choir reached the chorus to the song, everyone in the tent joined in the singing. By now, Andrew and Pierre were laughing uncontrollably.

0: Instead of hearing, "Let my people go," Andrew seemed to be hearing, "Let me go," as though it were Andrew addressing some force outside of himself. Andrew sat silently on the bus ride back to the hospital, contemplating the words of the song. What could they mean? And why had they seemed to speak to him? The following morning, Andrew awoke with a hangover. But he also awoke with something else. A deep desire to read his mother's Bible. All that day he carried the Bible with him, reading it whenever he had a spare moment. And much to his surprise, he wanted to read more the following day, and the day after that. Soon he had set himself a schedule to help guide him systematically through the whole Bible. As a result of his Bible reading, Andrew had a more enjoyable visit with Thyle the next time he went to see her. He now wanted to discuss with Thyle what he was reading in the Bible, and he enjoyed Thyle's comments and observations. He enjoyed his conversations with Thyle so much, in fact, that he decided he would ask her to marry him as soon as he was released from the army and had a steady job. Andrew's release from the army and the rehabilitation center came in November 1949. The Dutch government gave Andrew a small severance allotment along with his discharge papers. Andrew used the money to buy a bicycle. The weeks of rehabilitation therapy had improved the strength in his right leg, but he still had a long way to go if he was to walk without a limp. Andrew decided that riding the bike around would both help to strengthen his leg and get him out onto the polders on which he had loved so much to run. Since Andrew had nowhere else to go after his release from the hospital and the army, he went back home to St. Pancras and moved in with his father. Although Andrew did not have a job, he did have a way to fill his days. He went to church. One service every night and two on Sundays. Some of the services were at the Reformed Church in St. Pancras, while others, such as the Salvation Army service in Alkmaar and the Baptist prayer meeting in Amsterdam, were a long bike ride away. Andrew did not care what denomination people belonged to as long as they believed the Bible and wanted to have fellowship with him. At the services he attended, Andrew took careful notes during the sermons and reviewed them the following day, rereading all the Bible passages mentioned and reflecting on their meaning and the meaning of the sermon to his life. The Vanderbijls were staunch members of the Dutch Reformed Church, and Andrew's church-attending actions did not please them. At first, Andrew was oblivious to their concerns, until one day when his sister, Matja, brought him a cup of tea. Andrew was sprawled out on his bed reading a psalm.
1: "Andrew," Matja said shyly, "I know you have been through a lot, and I don't want to hurt your feelings, but I am worried about the amount of time you spend in your bedroom. It's not normal. And all this riding around to churches, you never used to go to service even once on Sunday. And now you go every day. Don't you think it's a bit much?"
0: Andrew stared at his sister. "I just feel like I have to, Matja. I wish I knew what was happening to me."
1: Matja sighed. "Well, we are worried, and Papa especially."
0: Her voice trailed off.
1: "Papa says it's shell shock."
0: Andrew did not know what to say next, and Matja put down the cup of tea and quietly left the room. As he thought back on his behavior since arriving home from the rehabilitation unit, Andrew had to admit that it probably did look strange to people.
1: "But am I in danger of becoming one of those religious kooks rancing on the streets in Amsterdam? Or even becoming like the Vetstras, quoting Bible verses for every situation? Is that what I'm turning into?"
0: These were sobering questions, and Andrew's tea grew cold as he pondered them. In the end, he could not come up with an answer. All he knew was that he felt powerless to resist the fellowship of Christians wherever he could find it. He decided to discuss his family's concerns with Thyle. Surely she would know what to do, but Thyle proved to be anything but comforting.
1: "I have been one

0: bring that too, Auntie, Thayil confided. I just didn't know how to bring up the subject.
1: What do you mean? Andrew asked, thinking that if Thayil thought like the members of his family, he must look more weird than he had ever imagined.
0: Well, she continued awkwardly, I know you have to have something to hold on to now that you are back from the army, but do you have to be so fanatical about it? You don't want to burn yourself out. Why don't you read other books sometimes or go to the movies with me?
1: Despite Thayil's suggestion, Andrew found that he could not be bothered doing other things. He loved to read the Bible, pray, and go to church. Nothing else was remotely interesting to him. Then one night, soon after New Year 1950, Andrew had an experience that convinced him he was on track. It was a cold, blustery night. The wind howled around the Vanderbilt house, and sleet blew horizontally across the polder. Andrew lay in bed with the blankets pulled up tightly beneath his chin to keep warm. As he stared at the darkened ceiling, the story that Sister Patrice had told him before he left Indonesia, and especially her words about how a monkey won't let go of something, flooded his memory. He also thought about the words of the song from the revival meeting in Doran. Let my people go.
0: What am I holding on to? Andrew asked himself.
1: Then the answer suddenly came to him. He had to let go of himself. He had to place his life fully and completely in God's hands. Quietly, in barely more than a whisper, Andrew opened his mouth and prayed.
0: Lord, if you will, I will follow you. Amen.
1: This simple prayer led to instant changes in Andrew's life. For the first time in years, Andrew felt clean inside, as if his mind had been scrubbed out. He could not wait to tell someone about his experience, and the only people he was sure would understand what had happened to him were the Vetstras and Keys. Andrew went and told Mr. and Mr. Vetstra about his experience, and they were both delighted for him. Keys also was delighted with the news, and he asked Andrew to become his prayer and Bible study partner. In the spring of 1950, just as the tulips were beginning to break through the soggy ground, Andrew and Keys decided to go to Amsterdam together to hear a well-known Dutch evangelist named Arnie Donker. Andrew was surprised at how much he enjoyed Pastor Donker's message, especially since he was feeling a little out of place among such an exuberant crowd. He began to feel truly uncomfortable, however, when Pastor Donker announced,
2: I have the feeling something unique is taking place here tonight. Someone in this audience is going to give himself as a missionary.
1: Andrew sneaked a look at Keys, and both men rolled their eyes at the same time. Andrew knew that they were both thinking the same thing. Let's get out of here before this turns weird. Without saying a word, they stood up and sidestepped their way to the end of the row. But so many people turned to look at them expectantly as they did so, that they both sat down in the empty seats at the end of the row.
0: Better wait until this is over, Keys whispered to Andrew.
1: No one else in the auditorium had moved, but Arnie Donker did not back down.
2: There is a life of constant danger and risk waiting to be claimed tonight. By a young man, I think.
1: Andrew looked straight ahead. Then, without thinking about what he was doing, he got back to his feet. Keys also stood up, and like two lemmings returning to the sea, Andrew and Keys marched single file toward the front of the auditorium. Andrew heard Pastor Donker say,
2: There you are! Not one, but two of you! Wonderful! Come all the way to the front!
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3: 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So, wherever you are in your journey with God, know that this is a journey worth savoring.
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0: Is everyone present?
1: Yes.
0: Oh, what a shame it is that Judas Iscariot is not with us. He could have been such a help,
2: but... He surely had us all fooled. I certainly thought he was honest and sincere.
3: And the Master knew the real Judas all the time. Yet not once, by word or action, did Jesus let it be known. He gave Judas every kindness, the same love and consideration he gave to all of us. Judas had every opportunity to repent and change his heart of evil.
0: The way the Master treated Judas and all the others who have hated him, spat on him, cruelly treated him, even crucified him, is a great lesson to me. The Master said, "Peter, follow me." He has said that to all of us many times. To follow him, I must be like him. And to be like him, I must treat my fellow men as he did. When men revile me, speak all manner of evil against me, and mistreat me in all things, it's almost impossible to be like the Master and smile and forgive. But I must.
3: All things are possible to those who have faith and believe in the name of Jesus.
2: The Lord has been with us for almost 40 days since his resurrection.
0: 40 glorious, wonderful, joy-filled days.
2: Soon he'll return to his Father in heaven. What a sad place this will be without him.
3: But he promised to send us a comforter who will guide us into all truth.
0: There is one point, my brethren, that none of us have thought about. At least, we have not spoken of it.
4: What is that?
0: Well, to me, it is the most wonderful of all the truths. Jesus did come to this earth and accomplish the redemption of mankind. He did choose us as his disciples.
3: Come to the point, Peter. We await with bated breath the point that to you is so important.
0: Well, Jesus is going to leave us and go to heaven. He will be with his Father. Just think, the Jesus we know and love, who knows and loves us, our friend, will be there in the courts of heaven. He will not forget his friends, not for one minute.
3: We will have a friend at the throne of God.
2: The future with Jesus as our friend holds no fear whatsoever.
0: Remember when he said, "Whatsoever ye shall ask the Father in my name, ye shall receive."
2: That's a wonderful thought, a wonderful truth. Jesus, a friend, someone who knows us, all our weaknesses, our faults, one who loves us, at the throne of God, interceding for us.
3: Yet there is a sadness, too. To us who know him and whom he knows, yes, it is a wonderful truth. But what about those in years to come who know him not?
5: Through the ages to come, each one who believes in me, has faith, loves me, and does my commandments, and confesses me before men, him will I confess before my Father. I shall know him and love him and intercede for him the same as I shall for you. But come, my children, we go to Bethany. Gethsemane.
0: Many hours have we spent there, Lord. It was there I fell asleep, when I should have been watching and praying with thee.
3: I, too, should have been watching and praying.
2: And I, here we all forsook you, Lord, in your hour of great need.
5: You have repented and are forgiven. I love you, Matthew. I love all of you.
0: Where go we, Lord? To the summit of the mount?
5: Across the summit, Peter, to the vicinity of Bethany. Here, my beloved, we stop here.
6: Here, Master.
7: Why do we stop here for?
5: I love you. I love each of you. I love all my children. Remember this, my beloved children.
0: He is ascending up into the heavens.
3: A bright cloud is taking him from our sight.

0: Angels sing his praise.
1: Do any of you still see him?
2: Ye men of Galilee, why stand ye gazing up into heaven? This same Jesus which is taken up from you into heaven shall so come in like manner as ye have seen him go into heaven.
3: All heaven is waiting to welcome the Savior to the celestial courts. As Jesus, with the host of captives he had set free at his resurrection, and the escorting angels draws near, the challenge is given by the escorting angels.
4: Lift up your heads, O gates, and be ye lifted up, ye everlasting doors,

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Lift up your heads, O ye gates, even lift them up, ye everlasting doors, and the King of Glory shall come in.

0: Centurion, I want the truth. The whole truth about the death of Jesus on the cross. High priest of Israel, I'm also a Sadducee, and I do not believe in the resurrection from the dead. How can flesh that has lost life be brought back to life? Such a belief is fantastic, a fallacy based on nothing more than imagination. It is a scientific impossibility.
1: You are entitled to your opinion, sir.
0: And you are a Roman officer and have no preconceived ideas of the Israelite religion. Or have you?
1: Preconceived? No, sir.
0: But you have ideas?
1: Yes, sir.
0: Based on what, officer?
1: Many things, your highness. The general behavior of Jesus, his uncomplaining attitude, his forgiving spirit.
0: Those things, officer, are opinions. I do not want opinions. I want facts. You were in charge of the soldiers at the cross and the guards at the tomb, so you know the facts. Tell me what happened, how it happened, who was there, what they did. I want to know everything.
1: A rather large order, sir. Many, many things happened, and almost everyone in Jerusalem, plus many people from the other parts of Israel and the world, were there to tell all they did and said.
0: You are being evasive, Centurion. I order you to tell me all that happened at the cross and at the tomb of Joseph of Arimathea.
1: Where shall I begin, sir?
0: I'll ask questions. You answer them.
1: What does His Highness want? Truthful answers.
0: Officer, you are being insolent. If I were to report you to Pilate, he'd have your head on the block.
1: Well, I'm afraid, sir, you'd have to come up with something worse than insolence. The governor wouldn't even scold me for being insolent to you.
0: And why wouldn't he?
1: He doesn't like you any better than I do, sir.
0: You will refrain from being personal.
1: I was merely answering questions at your command, sir.
0: Was Jesus crucified justly?
1: No, sir.
0: I told you to stick to facts.
1: I did, sir.
0: He was crucified justly, officer. Remember that.
1: Justly, without a trial? Every man is entitled to a trial.
0: He had a trial, three of them.
1: Well, he was found innocent of any wrongdoing in all three, yet he was nailed to the cross. Is that justice?
0: He was crucified justly.
1: By your insistence and prodding, the people chose Jesus over Barabbas to be crucified.
0: Personal opinion was to be kept out of this.
1: The people did choose to crucify Jesus at your suggestion.
0: What do the people think, Centurion? Really think?
1: Do you want a long, drawn-out answer? Or short and to the point?
0: Short and to the point.
1: Now, the people think that you are a liar, a thief, unscrupulous, ambitious, and a lot of other unpleasant things that no religious leader should be, sir. They are beginning to think that Jesus was the Messiah, the Son of God, and they are frightened.
0: Frightened?
1: So are you. Jesus is the Son of God, and you crucified him.
0: I did not.
1: I heard you say, in front of many witnesses, that you yourself would take the full responsibility of his crucifixion. You and your family after you forever. A terrible responsibility, sir.
0: He did not die on the cross, not Jesus. Did he?
1: He did, sir.
0: He wasn't dead when they took him down from the cross.
1: One of my men thrust the spear into his side, sir. He was dead.
0: It was not Jesus. It was someone else, wasn't it?
1: It was the same man that was shunted back and forth between Governor Pilate and King Herod so that someone would sign the death warrant.
0: That wasn't the body of Jesus that was placed in the tomb. Someone switched bodies. Now, isn't that true?
1: It was Jesus, sir. I saw the nail prints in his hands and feet, and the blood and the water-marked hole where the spear had thrust his side.
0: The disciples stole his body while you and your men slept.
1: No, you yourself started that tale. You commanded my men and me to tell the people that story. You paid us, and paid us well, remember.
0: Who did steal his body? Someone did. It's gone.
1: Two angels, bright and shining angels, came down from heaven. One rolled the stone away from the mouth of the tomb as easily as I could a marble. Another angel went inside the tomb. When one of them called to Jesus, he came to life.
0: What?
1: Arose, folded his grave clothes, laid them neatly on one side, and walked out.
0: No.
1: Jesus is alive. He is risen. This is truth.
0: Under no circumstances must the people know this.
1: But you and I know it.
0: But I'll never admit it.
1: Of late, I have been studying these scriptures, and it all came to pass exactly as the prophets of old foretold. You know these scriptures. You know them well. And you should have recognized Jesus as the Son of God.
0: He was not the Son of God.
1: Whether you do or do not believe makes no difference to your responsibility for his death, for the terrible fear you shall have for the rest of your life, or the fact that he is the Messiah. But the fact that he is the Messiah, the Son of God, does make one truth stand out above all others.
0: You're just trying to scare me, because I bribed you to tell the governor a lie.
1: I am stating a fact. Regardless of what you or anyone else says, Jesus is the Son of God. Therefore, everything he said, every doctrine he taught is truth. We can believe in him, trust him, have faith in him. Through him is eternal life. I feel terribly sorry for you, Caiaphas. Terribly sorry.

0: that the master is buried in an honorable tomb, what are we going to do? We have no one to guide us.
1: Well, the first thing, I think, is to find a place to stay, a safe place.
2: A safe place?
1: Is it not altogether possible that the people will demand our death as followers of Jesus? Also, we need a place to stay, a place to eat, talk, plan, and sleep.
0: I suggest that each of us inquire among our friends. Certainly we can find some appropriate place.
2: Mary, the mother of Mark, has suggested
3: Peter,
2: that we...
3: Peter, John, the tomb is empty. Someone has taken his body out of the sepulchre, and we know not where they have laid him.
2: We'll go to the tomb immediately. Come, John.
4: Yes.
5: The tomb is empty.
6: No, there's a man, a young man in shining garments, sitting on the stone at the entrance to the tomb.
7: Fear not, ye. For I know that ye seek Jesus, which was crucified. He is not here, for he is risen, as he said. Come, see the place where the Lord lay, and go quickly and tell his disciples and Peter that he is risen from the dead.
0: So they ran, both together, and John did outrun Peter and came first to the sepulchre.
1: The tomb is empty. Jesus is risen, just as he said he would. Truly, this is holy ground, sacred ground.
2: The stone, it's rolled away. Why, it looks... It is empty. John, come in. The tomb is empty.
1: Yes, I know. See. See, there are the linens in which he was wrapped, folded neatly and laid there.
2: Come. We must return to Jerusalem.
3: Jesus is gone. Even his body has disappeared. And what was in there? Who is that? In there by the tomb?
7: Woman, why weepest thou?
3: Because they have taken away my Lord, and I know not where they have laid him.
8: Woman, why weepest thou? Whom seekest thou?
3: Sir, if thou hast borne him hence, tell me where thou hast laid him, and I will take him away.
8: Mary.
3: Master.
9: The upper chamber that you and your master have often used, it is available. You may use it.
1: There will be 11. No, 10. Thomas lives here in Jerusalem, so there will be only 10 of us.
2: Why did I do it? John, why? The master even told me I would. And I denied him 3 times, just as he said I would. Oh, how I wish I could live those moments over.
1: Once something is done, Peter, nothing can undo it.
2: Oh, if only Jesus were still here, I would do anything, anything to show him I love him. I would gladly, happily die for him. Oh, John, you should have seen the expression on his face when he turned, looked at me after I had denied him. There wasn't an iota of censure or scolding in that look, only sadness, sympathy, forgiveness, and love. Love for me.
10: Open up! We have glad tidings to tell you! Jesus is alive!
6: He's risen from the dead.
10: The young men in white garments told us.
6: They must have been angels.
10: Jesus is risen!
6: One of the angels told us to hurry and tell you, his disciples.
10: Well, we're going to tell our friends now. Then everyone, goodbye.
6: Farewell.
1: Well, it must be true. Peter and I saw the empty tomb.
0: Well, it's hard to say. Women are so excitable. Besides, is it possible that the Son of God would allow himself to be scorned, ridiculed, and killed? Such a disgraceful death as the cross, only to be resurrected again?
1: Don't you remember that once he did say something about being put to death and resurrected the third day? I didn't understand it then, and I don't now, but...
0: I think all hope has vanished. There's nothing ahead of us but despondency, grief, and despair.
1: And what did the psalmist David mean when he said, He will swallow up death in victory.
0: Well, I think the best thing for us to do is stay locked in this upper chamber, safe from the fate that our master suffered.
1: You're right. Everything seems vague and mysterious. I wish I had asked Jesus exactly what was going to happen. He would have told us.
8: I'm trying to remember just what he said. Oh, we should have listened more attentively.
0: Shh! Spies!
10: Open up! Open up, it is I!
1: Mary Magdalene, coming!
10: Oh, I saw Jesus. I did see Jesus.
8: Someone brought his body back?
10: No, I saw Jesus. He was alive. He spoke to me.
8: You feel so badly about it, Mary, that almost anyone saying they are Jesus would fool you.
10: Peter, please believe me. It was Jesus. I saw the nail and spear holes. He bade me hurry here and tell you.
1: It must have been the Master. We saw the empty tomb.
8: I hardly think so, John. Probably another of those rumors started by the temple priests and elders. Yet, I seem to remember now that he said something about...
4: And they shall kill him, and the third day he shall be raised again.

Destroy this temple, and in 3 days I will raise it up. The Son of Man must suffer many things, and be rejected, and be slain, and be raised the third day. Yet a little while, and the world seeth me no more, but ye see me, because I live, ye shall live also.

0: name Jesus shall so come in like manner as ye have seen him go into heaven.
1: Jesus, our master, our friend, our teacher for these many months, we've eaten with him, walked with him, we've learned to love him, and we know he loves us with unspeakable, unfathomable love. And now he has ascended to heaven.
2: Mary, tell me again just what the angel said to you at the tomb.
3: He said, "Go your way. Tell his disciples and Peter that he goeth before you into Galilee. There shall ye see him as he said unto you."
2: He mentioned my name?
3: Yes.
2: After I betrayed him? He warned me that I would betray him. But I was so sure of myself. I swore I would never betray him. I did. What I wouldn't give to live that night over again. I hope I never hear a cock crow again.
3: You what, Peter?
2: Oh, forgive me. I guess I was thinking out loud. But I said I hoped I would never hear a cock crow again because it will always remind me of that terrible evening when I claimed I didn't know Jesus.
3: That was bad, Peter. But then I'm sure each of us has disappointed Jesus at one time or another.
2: Mary, are you sure the angel mentioned me by name?
3: I'm sure, Peter. Ask Salome. She heard it, too. Tell his disciples and Peter.
1: Peter, I know you feel badly about your denial of Jesus, but we all have denied him one way or another. And you have proof that Jesus did forgive you. Now we must get on with the important business that Jesus left us.
4: What do you mean, John?
1: Well, we know Jesus loves everybody, that he died on the cross to save everyone. We can speak with authority because we've seen him. We've seen him crucified. We've seen him ascend into heaven. But what about those who have not seen or will not see? Our master died for them too.
2: That is our duty, to teach all nations and peoples to believe on Jesus. It's a great responsibility.
1: Et a happy one too. And an impossible one by ourselves, but the master promised to send a comforter to help us.
4: I wonder exactly what he meant by a comforter.
1: I do not know. I doubt if any of us do or will, until the time comes and the comforter is revealed to us.
2: In the meantime, why stand we here? Let us go to our headquarters in the upper room and sing our praises to him who died for us.
4: We also have much careful planning to do. Remember, we no longer have the master here to tell us what to do and when to do it.
1: Look, we're passing the Garden of Gethsemane. I hate to think of how I slept there while Jesus prayed.
2: Don't even mention that. I never want to think of it again.
5: Yet, we should think about how we failed Jesus. It will help keep us humble.
2: You're right. We must never forget how weak we are in our own strength.
1: Nor how forgiving Jesus was and is.
6: And how kind. I remember when I once asked him to show us the Father. He didn't scold. He just said rather sadly, "Have I been so long with you, and yet thou hast not known me, Philip? He that hath seen me hath seen the Father."
5: You know, now that I think back to that day, Jesus promised then to send us a comforter. Remember?
6: Yes. Yes, he did. He was trying even then to prepare us for his leaving.
1: And only now are we beginning to realize how thoughtful and kind Jesus always was.
7: Yes, always so kind. Even when I said I wouldn't believe that Jesus had risen from the dead unless I could put my finger into the nail prints on his hands, he didn't scold. He just said, "Reach here your finger."
5: Just think, Thomas. It was hard for you to believe he had risen. Now we must make others who have never seen Jesus understand how he is risen from the dead so that they too may live.
2: And how can we do that without the Savior's counsel?
1: We can't. Isn't it wonderful that Jesus promised us help?
7: Help?
1: Don't you remember? He said the Comforter shall teach you all things.
2: Just one more instance of Jesus' love for us. He knew how we would miss him and need him, so he promised us comfort and help.
1: Without the Savior's personal direction and help, we're going to be...
8: right here.
9: Do you see what I see coming through the city gate?
7: Oh, yes. The disciples of Jesus of Nazareth. They're probably... Well, that's rather odd, don't you think?
9: Odd? There are 11 of them. What's odd about that?
7: Having lost their master on the cross, they should be sorrowful, downhearted, and confused. But look, they seem glad and triumphant.
9: It could be, you know, that the report is true.
7: The report?
9: That their master, Jesus of Nazareth, is risen from the dead.
7: You don't believe that, do you?
9: I'm inclined to, yes.
10: Ah, no longer is it necessary to lock the door. Certainly none of us any longer fears what Caiaphas or any power on earth can do to us.
1: You're right, of course, Matthew. I'll open the door.
2: I suppose now we should make definite plans regarding the best way to carry the good news of Jesus' resurrection to people everywhere.
11: Oh, you're right. Yes.
5: Have you noticed that we all seem to be agreeing lately? It doesn't seem to be the usual dissension among us.
6: Perhaps at last we're beginning to think of Jesus first and of ourselves merely as his agents.
1: For the important task ahead of us, we will need all the help and counsel we can get. Shall we pray? Our Father, which art in heaven, hallowed be
12: thy name. These all continued with one accord in prayer and supplication.
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15: You can catch more flies with honey than with vinegar. I use that old saying a lot, probably because it's so true. I think I first heard it years ago from an old pastor. And the truth behind that statement was really driven home to me recently when I had the privilege of visiting the Chick-fil-A headquarters in Georgia. Now, if you know anything about Chick-fil-A, you know they do a lot of things right, placing high value on customer service. They really care about the people they serve, and it shows. And there at the company headquarters, it just blew me away. They were ready to greet each of the members of my group by name. It was raining that day, and they had umbrellas ready for guests to borrow so they could walk to the car without getting soaked, and then visitors just left the umbrellas with the attendant at the front gate. Then they would let it dry and get it ready for the next person who might need it. Now, that kind of service and sacrifice is largely missing in our world today, which means businesses are not meeting their potential. But it also makes me think about how we treat our families and wonder whether our family relationships are meeting their potential. How many of us are more polite to co-workers or strangers on the street than we are to our wives and children? We may be the head of the household, but how often do we go out of our way to serve our families? Jesus was a servant leader. Mark chapter 10, verse 45 tells how he did not come to be served, but to serve. That's a pretty good model for dads. What would that look like if we were truly other-centered as we relate to our family? For one, we would be a lot more patient and positive. We would deal more constructively with a fussy baby or a disobedient two-year-old. If a child was defiant or a teenager criticized something we did, we would be a lot more likely to not take it personally, stay calm, and look past the behavior to what is probably causing it. Men, if we became true servant leaders in our homes and our neighborhoods, it would change things in our country, even in the most negative of situations. Make sure you're the one that sings that song and carries that positive tune. Practice that positive customer service in your home. This is Kerry Casey for today's Father.
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8: 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As kids, we were all encouraged to clean our plates. But with the incredible increase in obesity in this country, it's now not a bad idea to ask for a doggy bag. Here's Dr. Cooper.
11: When you go to the restaurant, have you noticed the increase in serving sizes? I can't believe this. In fact, my wife and I are making a habit now of going to the restaurant and ordering one entree and splitting it in half. And still, I'm amazed at the size of the servings. We eat way too much in America. It's getting worse, not better. With at least 61% of our adult population overweight, that's above 25 body mass index. Some 26% are obese, that's above 30 pounds overweight. Some excessively obese, above 35 to 40 pounds overweight. It's getting worse, not better. And along with that, a sharp increase in the frequency of diseases. You can't be fat and be healthy. Now, you can be overweight and be lean if you're a professional athlete or someone building up muscle mass. But 90% of the people who are fat, they are fat, not lean. In a future segment, I want to talk about just how dangerous it is to be fat and what we can do to correct it.
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0: Homeschool laws vary greatly from state to state, and the difference between virtual freedom and heavy regulation can be as simple as a trip across the border. Join Mike Ferris and Jim Mason to hear how this contrast hit close to home for one homeschool family. 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
1: So today, I'm going to ask Mike the questions. Mike, can you tell me about a case I did that illustrates the point that I can't make myself?
2: Yes, I can, Jim. You see, you had a New Jersey family, and they got the light after a while. They had their child in the public school, and the girl in this particular case, became high school age. This little rural New Jersey district contracted with a public school just across the border into New York. Now, in New Jersey, homeschooling law is free, and in New York, the homeschooling law is highly regulated. When the girl decided, and her parents decided, rather, to take the girl out of the public school and homeschool her, the officials had the audacity to claim that New York's law was controlling. The reason they did that is they wanted the more highly regulated New York law so they could exercise more control. And the judge was buying this for a while, but he ultimately, we argued that the compulsory attendance age had been passed in New Jersey, and at least he understood that much of the law, and he ruled in our favor. But it was really illustrated for this family the real important difference between a highly regulated state like New York and a free state like New Jersey.
1: Boy, Mike, stories like these prove the value of federalism. For Mike Ferris, I'm Jim Mason. And he's not.
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4: Except the Lord build the house, they labor in vain that build it. Except the Lord keep the city, the watchman waketh but in vain. It is vain for you to rise up early, to sit up late, to eat the bread of sorrows. For so he giveth his beloved sleep. Lo, children are an heritage of the Lord, and the fruit of the womb is his reward. As arrows are in the hand of a mighty man, so are children of the youth. Happy is the man that hath his quiver full of them. They shall not be ashamed, but they shall speak with the enemies in the gate.
5: For the law of the Spirit of life in Christ Jesus hath made me free from the law of sin and death.
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7: 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Hebrews 13:5 cautions us, "Let your way of life be free from the love of money, being content with what you have." Don't miss those last words. One of the synonyms for content in my Greek lexicon is enough. Surely that kind of contentment provides the antithesis to greed. Greed demands more. Contentment says, that's enough. Some of us are learning to say enough in our lifestyles. I'm satisfied with what God has provided for me. Those are great steps to take on the path to contentment.
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9: Now a look at your afternoon weather on Janesville Christian Talk Radio. Intermittent clouds today with a high near 92 and lows around 75. Mostly sunny tomorrow with a high of 94 and lows around 73. For your Wednesday, mostly sunny with a high near 95 and lows around 73. And for Thursday, partly sunny with a high near 91 and lows around 70. That's your afternoon weather on Janesville Christian Talk Radio.
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13: John and Sarah were sitting at their favorite restaurant celebrating their 20th wedding anniversary together. They were sitting at a table there in the corner where they could look out the bright blue waters of the Caribbean. And as they sat there and they saw the magnificent sunset reflecting off those bright blue waters, their senses were just dazzled. Soft music was playing in the background. And as that scene was going on, John began to think back of the last 20 years of their life together. And as he did so, a sense of shame and regret and guilt came over him. Because John began to think about all those times when he wasn't a very good husband. All those times came back to his mind when he would come home late at night drunk, and he would have unkind words for his wife and for his children. He thought back to all those times where he would literally stay out all night long, come home in the wee hours of the morning, left his wife home to care for the children by herself. And he even remembered the time when he had been unfaithful to his marriage vow. And as all those memories flooded over him, sitting there at that candlelit table, he looked at Sarah in the eyes and he said, "Honey, how could you still love me today? How is it that we could still have such a good relationship after all of the pain and the mistake of the past?" And Sarah just looked at John and she said, "Honey, when you and I chose to start over, when we chose to begin a new life, we took all of those mistakes, we took all the sins of the past, we buried them, we forgot about them, we forged on a new path of life, we're not going to bring them up anymore." Now, you and I would look at that relationship and say, "Yep, that's probably a strong marriage now." But the truth is, you and I can relate to John maybe more than we realize. Because all of us have done things we wish we'd never done, said things that we wish we'd never said, made decisions that we wish that we had never made. In fact, for most of us, there are probably moments in our life where we wish we could just press the rewind button and do it all over again. I know I have a few of those periods in my own life where I wish I had the chance to simply do a redo. And then we have people that come into our lives and say, "Sorry, not possible, can't change with the past, you got to live with it." But my friends, the truth is, did you know? You can change the past. You can take all the shame and the regret, guilt of things that have happened and have them buried, forgotten, and washed away regardless of what the world says. And you say, "Really? How can that happen?" It's a special gift that Christ has given us in His Word that is called Bible baptism. Because friends, through this gift of baptism, we have the opportunity of literally being able to take the past and the shame and the guilt and the regret that may have come with it, bury it, have it washed away, have it be forgotten about, and be covered by the righteousness of Jesus. Can you say amen? And that's actually what we're going to talk about tonight. How do we bury the past, begin a new life, and be baptized in the name of Jesus? Now you might be thinking, "Well, that's wonderful, but what does that have to do with Bible prophecy?" Actually, it has a lot to do with prophecy, more than we think. Because consider this. What have we learned is the whole point of studying prophecy. Why do we spend time in the books of Daniel and Revelation and the other prophetic books of Scripture? It's not simply to memorize facts and figures and dates. It's not so we can debate over different theories or interpretations, because quite honestly, all that information is not going to save you. We don't just study prophecy because we want to know about seven churches and seven seals and the beast and the mark of the beast and 666 and all those things. Oh, they're important information to understand, and we will study it. But we need to know that information itself doesn't save me. The whole point of prophecy is to be able to point us to the cross of Jesus Christ, to help us to realize what period of time we're living in, to help us to see that this chaotic world is out of control and we need a Savior. That, my friends, is what Daniel and Revelation is all about. The information, it's good, but it doesn't save me in and of itself. The point is, what do I do with that information? What do I do with all these prophecies in Daniel and Revelation that sometimes give dates and images and symbols? If that information doesn't drive me to Jesus, I'm studying prophecy for the wrong reason. That if that information just simply makes me arrogant and self-righteous because, oh, I know the prophecies, I'm a true Christian, I'm going to make sure people understand the truth, that just makes us an arrogant, self-righteous person. In fact, did you know? Now hear me out. You can understand all the prophecies of Revelation and still be lost. Because if all it is information to us, it won't save us. But if the information drives me to the cross to understand my need for a Savior, that is exactly what prophecy is supposed to do, because Jesus is the center of all prophecy. Can you say amen? In fact, did you know the book of Revelation opens up by giving an allusion to baptism? I want to show you in Revelation chapter 1, verse 5. If you want to go ahead and turn there in your Bibles or on your iPhone, Revelation chapter 1 and verse 5. Notice what the Bible says. And from Jesus Christ, the faithful and true witness, the firstborn from the dead and the ruler over the kings of the earth, to him who loved us and washed us from our sins in his own blood. Now let's stop right there. This is the introduction to the book of Revelation. This is John writing about the different names of Jesus and what Christ has done for us. And he specifically makes this allusion to how Jesus has washed us from our sins in his own blood. That is a clear allusion to baptism and the symbol of baptism washing our sins away. And so long before John ever gets into the prophecies, long before he gets into seven seals, seven trumpets, mark of the beast, and the Antichrist, long before he talks about the seven last plagues and Babylon, he wants us to realize the whole point of the prophecies he's about to write that he sees in vision. It's supposed to point us to the one who washes us from our sins in his own blood. See, it's good to know about Antichrist, but Antichrist doesn't save you. I can know everything about Antichrist, but I need to have a relationship with Jesus Christ. See, don't let information cause you to be like the Pharisees, who knew all the prophecies of the Old Testament, but it made them arrogant and self-righteous to the point where the information didn't draw them to the Messiah. They actually rejected the Messiah. And so we need to make sure that we let the prophecies of the Bible point us to Jesus and the cross. That, my friends, is what prophecy is for. Plus, I don't want anybody to come to one of my prophecy seminars and say, you know, I learned a lot about prophecy, but he never told me how to accept Jesus. He never told me how to be baptized and have my sins washed away. See, we talk about it each night, but tonight we're going to spend a little more time on it. Because when you think about it, my friends, since baptism is God's way of allowing us to have the sin and the burden of guilt washed away and wiped off of our backs, the devil has tried very hard to confuse people on this subject. So friends, if you've been thinking about being baptized, or if you know someone in your life who needs to make that decision, I want to invite you to be praying silently right now. Praying for yourself, maybe praying for the person God has brought to your mind that might possibly be hearing this message tonight, or maybe you might even share it with them in the archives. So we want to begin our journey by going to the book of Matthew, the words of Jesus, beginning in Matthew chapter 28, and we want to start in verse 19. So go ahead and turn in your Bibles to Matthew chapter 28, and actually we want to begin in verse 19. These are the words of Jesus. The Bible says, "Go therefore and make disciples of all the nations, baptizing them in the name of the Father and of the Son and of the Holy Spirit, teaching them to observe all things that I have commanded you, and lo, I am with you always, even to the end of the age." Well, my friends, right there, what we may not always realize is Jesus gave a distinct command that when people accept him as Savior, accept the gospel message, that the next step is they are to be baptized. And actually, this here in Matthew 28, this is some of Jesus' final words he spoke on the face of the earth. As Jesus is soon about to ascend back to the Father, of all the things he could have talked about with his disciples, of all the teachings he could have reviewed with them, of all the new things he could have taught them, one of the things he reminds them of is the importance of baptism. That is, they go and share the gospel, and they find men and women, and even little ones, who choose that they want to accept Jesus as their Savior, that they believe the gospel message, that they want their sin washed away, that they want to start on a new path of life. Jesus says the next step is you need to baptize them. Baptize them and teach them all that I have commanded. Now friends, if Jesus talks about that in his final words, then we know that is very important. In fact, do we realize baptism is talked about more than 80 times in the New Testament? You see, in different places of the Bible, baptism is actually

And we take to say, I have chosen to follow Jesus. Yes, I will have ups and downs. I will be tempted. Sometimes I will fail. But I know I want to follow him. I want him to live in my heart. I want my sins washed away. I want to be on a different path. I'm inviting him to take control. You see, when someone gets into that baptismal tank, it's an outward sign of a decision of the heart. They already decided to follow Jesus before they got in the tank. They're just simply making that decision public in front of friends, family, or perhaps a church. Whether it's in a baptismal tank, whether it's in a pool, or maybe we're at the ocean in the water. Just like getting married. See, when you got married and you showed up at the altar, was that the time you realized you actually loved that person and want to spend your life with them? Well, no, you figured that out, hopefully, months before. The wedding is just the outward sign of the love you both have in your heart. And so that's one of the reasons that Jesus considers baptism to be extremely important, because it shows a decision you've made in your heart, and you're publicly saying, I want to follow Jesus. Now, sometimes people ask the question, well, do you have to get baptized? Is it absolutely necessary? Well, friends, look at it this way. Ladies, if there was a man who was dating you for 10 years, and he kept telling you, oh, he loves you with all of his heart, he wants to spend his life with you, but every time the subject of marriage came up and making a public commitment, he just kept skirting the issue for 10 years. Wouldn't that raise a red flag in your mind? That if he really loves you, why won't he make a public commitment that maybe something's going on deep down inside in the heart? If I say I love Jesus, and I want him to be in control of my life, why would I not want to take that public stand and say, I choose to follow Jesus, I'm choosing to be baptized, and hopefully my decision will be an influence in someone else. When I'm baptized, I declare my allegiance, I take that public stand, I show whose side I am on. But now let's take our Bibles. And I want you to turn to the passage that is probably the clearest one in the Bible that describes the meaning of baptism and also what it represents. So turn in your Bibles to Romans chapter 6 and verse 3. And let's notice what this passage says. The Bible says, or do you not know that as many of us as were baptized into Christ Jesus were baptized into his death? Therefore, we were buried with him through baptism into death, that just as Christ was raised from the dead by the glory of the Father, even so we also should walk in newness of life. Now, let's take a minute to break that down, because, you know, it's comparing baptism to what Jesus did for us on the cross. And so there in verse 4, when it talks about how we are buried with him by baptism into death, you know, on the surface level, at first that might seem a little bit morbid. What do you mean I'm buried into death with him? It's symbolic. See, when I'm standing in the water, what I'm saying is, I want to bury my old life of sin. I want to put it to death. It's being buried under the waters, just like a person is buried in the grave when they die. You know, that old life that used to cheat others, that old life that took advantage of others, that was selfish, that was unrighteous, that old life that wasn't interested in the things that Jesus taught and his values, we're saying, I want that life to die. I don't want that in my heart anymore. I'm wanting to forge a new path. So when I'm lowered underneath the waters, it is a symbol that I'm wanting Jesus to put that life to death in me. And that's why verse 4 says that in the same way that Christ raised from the dead, when we come up out of the waters, we are walking in newness of life. We're going down a different path, a new life with Jesus. And friends, the reason that's significant is because you realize baptism is meant to mimic the life, death, and resurrection of Jesus. Think about it. I'm in the water. I'm lowered underneath the water. Just like Jesus died and was buried in the tomb. When I rise up out of the water, I rise to a new life, just like Jesus rose out of the tomb to new life on resurrection morning. You see, baptism symbolizes the full plan of salvation of what Jesus is going to do in my life, what he's already started, what he's doing in the present, what he will

do in the future, because he is the author and the finisher of our faith. What is it that the Bible says? He will complete the work that he began in us. So baptism reminds me of what Jesus did on the cross, but it also tells me about the full plan of salvation of what Jesus is going to do in my life. Death, burial, resurrection to a new path in life. That's why it says in 2 Corinthians 5:17, therefore, if anyone is in Christ, he or she is a new creation. Old things have passed away. Behold, all things have become new. You know, friends, there's not much in this world that sometimes gives us hope. If I spent all my time watching the media, I would feel hopeless. Because it seems like it's always the negative things, the tragic things in this world, that seems to be what we focus on. But you know, the subject of baptism, that's something that does give us hope. Because it says there is a future. It says I can have a new life. I can be changed. I can have the mistakes of the past buried. I don't live with it anymore because Jesus can take away the shame. Jesus can change my heart and mind and put me on a path that I never even dreamed was possible, because it is Christ who lives in me. And it is Holy Spirit will make those changes in my life that I would never have been able to make for myself. You see, my friends, baptism forecasts hope. And that's where all the prophecies point us, to go to Jesus, to let him do a marvelous work in our life today and tomorrow. Now, when it comes to baptism, there are some extreme views that probably we need to avoid. And the first view is an individual who treats baptism like a life insurance policy. You say, well, what do you mean, Pastor Dave? Well, sometimes people just have a very surface level view of baptism, and they think that getting baptized automatically saves them. You know, I'll just get baptized because that's my automatic ticket to heaven. I don't really know if I believe. I don't really plan on surrendering my heart, but just in case it's all true, I want to be baptized just to make sure I'm covered. Friends, that's not what baptism is. Because the truth is, if I go into those waters and I haven't really surrendered my heart to Jesus, then all I'm doing is just getting wet. See, baptism is to represent a decision that was already made in the heart. A decision where I've surrendered to Jesus. I've already given him permission to work in my life. Baptism doesn't automatically save me. Accepting Jesus as my Savior is what saves me. But Jesus has commanded us that when we accept him, we should take the public stand of baptism to show what's going on inside, and also that it might be an influence on somebody else who's watching, who needs to make that decision. The other extreme view that sometimes people have is we think, man, I've got to be perfect before I'm baptized. I got to overcome all my weaknesses and all my faults. But friends, please understand, baptism is not a reward for reaching perfection. Baptism is not saying that I've overcome every weakness in my life and I will never fall again. I mean, if we ever get to a point where we have that kind of confidence, hey man, we better watch out for pride. We need Jesus. See, I've met people who say, I'm not ready yet. I've met people who put off baptizing and accepting Jesus as their Savior because somehow it's been ingrained in their mind that they've got to overcome every weakness and be perfect. They've been taught that baptism is a reward because you've reached a certain level in your spiritual life. And nothing could be further from the truth. Baptism is a beginning. It's showing that you want to follow Jesus, that you've invited him into your life. Will you fall? Yes, you will. Will there be times we've got to go back to Jesus and confess our sins? Certainly there will. Just like in a marriage. Again, if you've been listening, I've been married how many years? It'll be 25 years in July. Now, on the day that I married Marquita, the day I was standing there at the altar, was I already the perfect husband? Did I know everything there was to know about marriage? Of course not. I had to learn by going through trials and difficulties. It was the beginning of my marriage relationship. All I knew is I loved her and I wanted to spend my life with her, and we were going to grow together. That's what baptism is. You don't know everything there is to know about the Christian life. God doesn't say be perfect before you're baptized.

0: wise, but he does invite you to take that first step of surrendering your heart to Jesus and then taking this step of celebrating it through baptism. You know, it reminds me of a story that's always been on my mind for a number of years. And I remember I was asked to do a series of meetings in a suburb of Pittsburgh. I won't say its name. And I remember I met a gentleman there. We're just going to call him Joe. And as I was doing a series of revival meetings and prophecy seminars with this small church in the Pittsburgh suburbs, I met Joe. Joe had been attending church for a while. And the pastor sensed that Joe was considering making the decision to accept Jesus and be baptized. So I visited Joe. I had the privilege to sit in his home and just listen to his story and his journey. And I invited Joe, do you want to take that step and follow Jesus and be baptized? And I remember Joe looked at me and said, I'm not ready yet, Pastor. I got some things to deal with and I want my family to join me. Well, I don't believe in pressuring people. It's got to be their decision. And so I gave him time to think and to pray through that. I was hoping at the end that he might choose to be baptized, but he chose to wait. A year later, I was asked to go back to that same church, have another set of revival meetings. And a year later, I found myself sitting in the same home, having the same conversation with Joe. And I said, Joe, it's been a year now. Are you ready to take that step and give your life to Jesus and to go ahead and be baptized? And Joe's answer was the same. I'm not ready yet, Pastor. I got to take care of some things in my life, and I want my family to join me. When I decided it was time to be just a little bit bolder. Because I know when someone senses the conviction to be baptized and they start putting it off and putting it off, especially for a whole year, the enemy will come in and that conviction will start to wane. And so I just kind of gently challenged Joe and I said, Joe, I understand that. It's noble. But Joe, if you're waiting to be perfect, that's not what God's asking for. You got to take the first step of coming to him, surrendering your heart so that his Holy Spirit can do that work in you. And Joe, I know you want your family to follow you. But Joe, it may be that they're not going to follow until they see that it's important to you. That when they see you taking that step, when they see you taking that stand, it will influence them to the point that then they will choose to follow. Joe, I want to invite you to take that step today. And so we invited Joe to be part of the baptisms that were held at the local YMCA, at the local pool. And I was really hoping Joe would show up that day, but Joe didn't. Another year later, I was invited back to this church for the third time to hold revival meetings. And I found myself in the same home, having the same conversation with the same person. And I said, Joe, it's been 2 years. You're ready to take that step and give your heart to Jesus and be baptized? And his answer was the same. Not ready yet, Pastor. I want my family to join me. And as far as I know, it's 20 years removed from that time. And Joe is still waiting to be baptized. My friends, if God is speaking to your heart, if he has laid that conviction on you to fully give yourself to Jesus, or maybe in your life you have found that you have been away from Jesus. You've been away from the church. And maybe some of the things that are happening in the world is trying to draw you back. Maybe you're sensing a time to be recommitted. Maybe you're sensing you need to be rebaptized. And we'll talk about that in a moment. But if Jesus is calling, we need to answer. Not today, or not tomorrow, but certainly today. Now, some people ask the question, well, does the Bible talk about how we should be baptized, or does it really matter? Well, the truth is the Bible is very specific about it. But do you know if we were to do a survey of different churches and different peoples today, we could get 10 different answers as to what baptism is and what it represents. Some churches believe in baptism by sprinkling. Others believe it's by pouring. Some say it's by infusion. Some baptize with oil. Some do it by immersion. Some even do it over the telephone. Now, I'm not quite exactly sure how that works, but apparently some have done it over the phone. Some will baptize with anything. I heard a story once. I really hope it's not true. But I heard a story once of a minister who ran out of holy water. He was sprinkling his congregation with holy water, ran out of the holy water, and picked up a can of Coke and started sprinkling his congregation with the can of Coke. Now again, I really hope that's not true, because that's not representative of what baptism is all about. You say, on that whole list, which is the biblical one? Well, let me ask you a question. Just knowing what baptism represents narrows it down pretty quick. Think about it. Which form represents the full plan of salvation? Death, burial, resurrection to a new life. Which is the form that correctly represents what Jesus has done for us? Death, burial, resurrection. The only form of baptism the Bible ever speaks of is baptism by immersion. See, well, Pastor Dave, does it really matter? We have to ask a question. Does it matter if God says that it matters? You see, there are many places in Scripture where God is very specific. When God asked Moses and the Israelites to build him a sanctuary, which we're going to talk about one night, if you ever read Leviticus and Numbers, God was very specific about how that sanctuary should be built. You know, the kind of wood to use, the color of the tapestry, the kind of pictures and symbols that should be on the tapestry, the kind of sacrifices that should be done. God was very specific because everything in that sanctuary represented something about the plan of salvation. I mean, we could go farther. What about Adam and Eve? What's the big deal about eating a piece of fruit from a tree? Does it matter? It mattered a lot. Because it was that act of not trusting God and not surrendering the heart that opened the door for the enemy. And so if God says something is specific, there's a reason. We could say the same thing about the Sabbath. God said the seventh day. God said it for a reason. Does he give me the right to uplift my own time or my own day above what he says? Because if we continue to follow that pattern, pretty soon we're a bunch of Christians who just pick and choose what we want from the Bible or pick and choose what we want from the commandments, and we'll only choose that which is convenient for us or that which we like. And Jesus simply asks, I want your whole heart. I want you to surrender. I want you to trust me. Because I love you.
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3: Hi, I'm Todd Nettleton, and this is the Voice of the Martyrs Radio. June 29th is Day of the Christian Martyr. Today we honor Perpetua, a nursing mother sent into a Roman arena in North Africa by the Emperor Severus. Her crime? Fidelity to Christ rather than to Roman rulers. Spectators described her face as radiant as she sang a serene hymn of triumph before being mauled by wild animals and then killed by a gladiator. They found written in her prison diary, I think it is the greatest honor of my life, and I thank God for calling me to give my life for his sake and cause. Like Perpetua, may we boldly remain faithful to Christ, whatever the cost.
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4: Americans take 25 tons of aspirin every day, which amounts to 2¼ tablets for every man, woman, and child in the United States. I'll be back in a moment with the amazing facts about pains and pills.

0: Hello, this is Joe Cruz on the Amazing Facts broadcast, facts which affect you. One day in 1899, a man stepped off a streetcar in New York City and was struck and killed by a horseless carriage. That first traffic fatality marked the beginning of a carnage which now exceeds annually by far the victims of two world wars. In one year alone, twice as many Americans were injured in automobile accidents as were wounded in 5 years of World War II, which was our bloodiest war to date. If America's $11 billion annual economic loss from traffic accidents were spread equally, every family would get a bill for $208. Now, these alarming statistics of slaughter on the highways constitute only a part of the overall picture of physical loss and suffering that afflicts our 20th century like some incurable plague. In spite of tremendous advances in medical research and new discoveries for prolonging human life, the fact remains that 1 out of 8 Americans will be in a hospital sometime during this year as a patient. We are not a nation of healthy citizens by any means. At least 75 million Americans have chronic illnesses, a smaller or greater degree, and that's more than a third of our total population. It seems passing strange that one of the most deadly diseases continues to rampage and destroy life with increasing force. I'm talking, of course, about cancer, which continues to increase as a killer of every age group. Now, I'm not going to dwell on the well-known facts of lung cancer, which destroys more than 120,000 people every year. Suffice it to say that this deadly statistic would be almost entirely eliminated if the American public had the simple moral purpose and strength of will to quit smoking cigarettes. Should time last, and should America change its course soon enough to survive, future generations will probably look back on this mass suicide smoking age as the most unbelievable in world history. Probably there has never been a period since time began when so many people, with such full knowledge of what they were doing, followed a course of self-destruction. When life means so little that a person prefers to smoke and die rather than live, we're far along the road that ancient Rome followed long before us. Now, this cancer smoking picture is more than a physical dilemma for those who choose lingering pain and death. It's also a moral problem. God's Word says this in 1 Corinthians 3:16 and 17. Know ye not that ye are the temple of God, and that the Spirit of God dwelleth in you? If any man defile the temple of God, him shall God destroy, for the temple of God is holy, which temple ye are. Now please notice that those who defile and destroy their own bodies are sinning against God and will be punished for that sin by being destroyed. There's no question about this point, friends. The Bible speaks with clarity and conviction. If human language has any meaning at all, we can understand the Word of God on this. Now, in the Old Testament, God often accused his people of being destroyed for lack of knowledge and held them guilty of not searching to know the truth. But, friends, today we face a situation that's far worse. What must the God of heaven think as he looks down on an indulgent generation of weak-willed transgressors of their own bodies who do have a perfect knowledge of what they're doing, and yet they do it? With all the terrifying facts of lung cancer before them, millions continue to invite death by the dubious pleasure of burning out their lungs. Why do they do it? This is a question that goes begging for an answer. The amazing fact is that this soft generation prefers to indulge its perverted appetite than to exert the effort and will to curb any fleshly pleasure, even if lingering torment and death will be the result. But now, let's consider another aspect of the cancer problem. Even with the astronomical rise of lung cancer, the fact remains that 1/3 of all cancers of the human body occur in the stomach, and 1/2 of all cancers are found in the organs of digestion, including the liver, pancreas, small intestine, and colon. Now, friends, the reason for this cancer concentration must be obvious to all of us. Except for those who bombard their lungs with hot tobacco tars, the stomach is the most abused organ of the body. Dr. James Ewing, one of the founders of the American Cancer Society, made this statement in a tract entitled The Prevention of Cancer. He said, "The perpetual abuse of a normal stomach frequently gives rise to cancer, and an abnormally weak stomach may suffer the same fate from less abuse. In both instances, abuse and overfunction must be regarded as the exciting cause. The stomach is not lined with copper, but by a single row of rather delicate epithelial cells. The sole safe conclusion to be drawn from these data is that all forms of abuse of the stomach must be avoided if the high mortality from this very common disease is to be reduced. End of quotation. Well, friends, I can tell you it's simply hair-raising and blood-curdling to see what goes into the stomachs of American men, women, and children. The great test seems to be whether it tastes good or else whether it gives a pleasant after effect. No wonder 50% of the population is suffering from obesity and that $300 million is spent every year on diet formulas and exercise gadgets. No wonder also that 25 tons of aspirin are swallowed every day in the United States of America. According to the National Observer, this is 2 1/4 tablets for every man, woman, and child in the nation. And that's every day, friends. If you didn't get your 2 1/4 tablets today, somebody else got a double supply. You can be sure of that. And now, let's take a look at the acid-forming, irritating effects of concentrated sweets. One of the largest exhibits at the 1962 World's Fair in Seattle was a huge cake, 2 stories high, 60 feet in circumference, weighing 25,000 pounds, and that's 12.5 tons. This cake contained 2 tons of cane sugar. Now, was not this cake symbolic of America's huge sweet tooth? Back in 1840, our average annual consumption of sugar in the United States was 10 pounds per person. In 1940, the average consumption of sugar had soared to 100 pounds. In other words, it had gone up by 10 times. And in 1960, it had climbed to 110 pounds, besides 1 gallon per person of liquid sweets, such as honey and molasses. Allowing for the lighter weight of children, we adults consume our own weight in sugar every 12 months. That's the present rate of consumption. In the Journal of American Dental Association, this statement appeared, quote, "The dental profession and other interested agencies have a responsibility to warn the public of the carcinogenic properties of sugar and their solutions, and to point out that many of these products contain no highly important nutritional factors." End of quotation. Now, what they're saying is that there are cancer-producing properties in the sweets. Patricia McCormick wrote, "America's sweet tooth is bulging near jaw-breaking proportions. Filling the craving for sweets now amounts to $1 billion a year business, and during the last 12 months, the per capita consumption of candy hit 18.5 pounds. All right, let's look at something else now. The ice cream freezer was invented by Nancy Johnson in 1846. An ice cream was first made and sold commercially by Jacob Fussell in Baltimore in 1851. In that year, 15,000 gallons was consumed. In the year 1900, the people of the United States consumed 5 million gallons. In 1956, the amount had soared to 651 million gallons, besides 36 million gallons of frozen sherbet. In 1960, the consumption of ice cream had risen to 700 million gallons and frozen sherbet to 41.5 million gallons. Now, these figures were supplied by the International Association of Ice Cream Manufacturers, which declare also, quote, "Ice cream is a supreme ruler of many a palate." Well, we can certainly agree with that. But has ice cream displaced our brains to become the supreme ruler of our palate? Much of this ice cream is eaten on an empty stomach and between meals. If indulged at all, these frozen dainties should be taken only at mealtime and in modest quantity. And then admixture with other foods would dilute the concentration of sugar and warm it up a little. There's not a digestive juice in the body that can even begin the digestion of any food that's that cold. Now, I can almost hear some conscientious, serious-minded youth exclaim, "But listen, can't we have any pleasure? Can't we have any good times? Can't we have any fun?" Yes, indeed. It's right for youth and their elders to have pleasure, to have a good time, but not that kind of good time that destroys your health while having it. Christian young people are the happiest young people in the world. They have satisfying joy to which other youth are strangers. Good times with no aftermath of corroding hangovers, violent headaches, jittery nerves, rebelling stomachs, restless nights, stinging regrets, and bitter remorse. One of the adversary's most formidable weapons against us is ridicule. We all like to be accepted by our crowd. We don't like to be different, to be peculiar, to be an oddball. Youth is decoyed by the words, "Oh, come on, don't be a sissy, don't chicken out, don't be a killjoy, don't be a square." What? You don't smoke, you don't drink, you don't chew, you don't dope? Everybody's doing it. Once can't hurt you. Can't you have any pleasure? Can't you have any fun? Yeah, we hear those words all the time, and it's pretty hard to resist pressures like that from the crowd. Can't have any fun. Strange fantasy, friends. Fascinating mirage. Or could it be just a fatal delusion? Is there no fun except in fetters that shackle you? Is there no pleasure except in habits that enslave you? Is there any fun in the gripping pain of a coronary attack? Is there any delight in the terrifying delusions of delirium tremors? Is there true satisfaction in vices which may open up to you the gates to federal prison or give you the fatal disease of AIDS? Is there any thrill in a leap to suicide? It takes but one step to determine direction. How much is it worth to be well? How much would it be worth to postpone for 10, 20, or 30 years beyond the expected lifespan that last lonely one-way ride to the cemetery, friends? Yes, we may expect ridicule, but don't be laughed out of your principles or into an untimely grave. A Christian doctor just recently, at the age of 82, wrote a book on health. I'd like to quote from that book in closing the broadcast today. He said, quote, "During my medical student days at the University of Colorado, I was written up in the student annual as Deacon Truman, our sky pilot. At the president's banquet, given in honor of our graduating class, they had a gay time. Sparkling wines and proof spirits flowed freely. Of course, I refused to imbibe, which surprised no one. Then came the big tray loaded with various brands of cigarettes and cigars. Again, I refused the president's treat. A booming voice shouted, 'Truman, you don't smoke?' I replied, 'No, I don't smoke.' 'And you don't drink?' 'No, I don't drink either.' 'Well, do you eat hay? You wouldn't make company for either man or beast.' And then, of course, was the big laugh. It was all in fun, but not so funny for the goat, me. However, I had the respect and friendship of every member of my class and could have lost both had I wilted under that ridicule. Last June, we attended the 50-year Golden Jubilee celebration of the University of Colorado, honoring the 50th year graduating class and all previous graduating classes of the university. It was the 57th anniversary of my class. I looked about and inquired at the alumni office in Denver, where the medical school is located. Also at the alumni office in Boulder, they had no record and no knowledge of any other surviving member of the 1908 graduating class in medicine. It seems I have the last laugh. Is the price tag too high? Oh, no. It's fun to keep fit." And so the doctor said.
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0: Today's Staying Vertical segment comes from the devotional book, Color My World with Love. It was written by Karen M. Phillips and is entitled, Just One Banana. Karen's theme text comes from Philippians chapter 4, verse 19, New King James Version. And my God shall supply all your need according to his riches in glory by Christ Jesus. Karen writes, I have always enjoyed reading the true stories of missionaries and learning how, through terrible trials and suffering, they remained faithful to the Lord. One of these stories is documented in Darlene Diebler Rose's autobiography, Evidence Not Seen, published by Harper & Row. Darlene told the Lord that she would go anywhere with him, no matter what the cost. In 1938, at the age of 21, she was the first American woman to enter the rugged interior of Dutch New Guinea with her pastor husband, Russell. The young couple, however, was captured during the Japanese invasion of World War II and sent to separate prison camps, never to see each other again. Through the crack of her cell window, Darlene witnessed a guard in the courtyard sneak a bunch of bananas to a woman. At this point, Darlene was only skin and bones. She dropped to her cell floor, exhausted and craving bananas. She looked up and pleaded to the Lord for just one banana. But how could God possibly get her a banana through the prison walls, especially with the fact that she was not allowed to have any neighbors? Through an amazing series of events, her past camp commander had bananas delivered to her cell. Not just one banana, though, but 92. Darlene credits these bananas with keeping her alive until her rescue at the end of the war. For 10 years, I was a single parent with 4 children to raise. I felt like Darlene sometimes, isolated in a dark prison cell with no one to help me. I cried out to the Lord daily. Many times I didn't know where our next meal would come from or how he would provide for our basic needs. But provide he did. In one instance, a church friend took my children for the afternoon to play at the park. When she returned in the evening, she had fed them and bought them new school shoes. God can do miracles even in the most unlikely circumstances. He knows our situation and he cares for us with an everlasting love. If you find yourself in a difficult situation today, trust in him with all your heart. We cannot lean on our own understanding, for his ways are not our ways, and he will never fail us, even in the darkest of situations. That concludes Karen M. Phillips' devotional entitled, Just One Banana. And this is Carolyn Sutton for Staying Vertical.
1: It's a fact. God still speaks to those who take time to listen. With Timely Truths, I'm Jill Briscoe. The Lord's call comes in different ways for different situations. There's a call to discipleship. Every child of God needs to answer that by faith. This is true whether our service is here at home or on some far-flung mission field of the world. There's also a call to special service. This might present us opportunities for heading in an entirely different direction. God promises his presence along the way. And a final call is one which allows recommitment after failure. It's never too late to repent, finding both restoration as well as renewal in God's future service. So today, wherever you are in your spiritual journey, listen carefully to God's voice and be ready to obey his divine calling.
2: Hi, this is Dan Seaborn, and I welcome you today to Family Moments from Winning at Home. Our kids often say really fun phrases, and let me first hasten to tell you, write those things down. You can't believe as you get older, you'll just forget everything they said. And so make sure you write it down so that you'll be able to reflect on them and have fun laughing about those things together.
3: That happened not long ago in our home. My wife was telling me how she said, Anna, God's got something special in store for you. And Anna replied by saying, well, can't we go see it right now? Isn't that so true of how we think? We all know that God has something special in store for our families. God has special stuff in store for our marriage and for the things our children are going to face. But we don't want to wait to see them. We'd like to know, like, now, today, before the sun sets. Doesn't work that way. God requires each of us to have patience in waiting to see the plan he wants to lay out before us. And today I would encourage you as a family to continue to pray that God would give you guidance to see what it is He wants you to do in life. And don't rush it. Let it come at God's pace. Today maybe you have a plan and you say, I need to know by today. God doesn't work that way.
2: He needs to know that we're just trusting and abiding in Him day by day. Don't try to rush it. Don't try to force it. Don't try to make it be what you want it to be. Remember, the Lord's plans are the ones that will succeed. So just continue to follow Him. And if you'd like more information from Winning at Home, just like this, that will give you assistance and guidance in growing in your marriage and family life, simply go to our website, winningathome.com. 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
6: You know, there's a real difference between healthy and unhealthy combat in marriage, and everything depends on the way disagreements are handled. 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

0: embarrassed when you made me look foolish at the party last night. 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
3: When I was in college, I used to pastor a little church 130 miles from the college. And I would drive down there in my old rattletrap automobile. I drove 300 miles about round trip every weekend. But upon a particular night, I realized I had one of my seal beam headlights was burned out. And I knew it was out. But I was driving back hoping to get back to college. And the highway patrolman stopped me. And I knew what he stopped me for. And so when I got out of the car, he said, son, did you know one of your headlights is out? Do you know what I said? I said, one of my headlights is out? I told the truth. He said, son, you better get that fixed. I said, yes, sir. When I got back in the car, the Holy Spirit tore me up. He said, Adrian, you lied. I said, no, I didn't lie. I told the truth. He said, you lied. If there is in your heart and in your life any area that is not based on impeccable truth, you've made the devil at home.
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0: From the Christian News Radio Network, I'm Jim Miller. Over 900 people dead in Venezuela as rescuers race to find earthquake victims. Government officials said more than 3,300 others also injured when the back-to-back quakes hit on Wednesday. U.S. has deployed search and rescue teams to the country. President Trump says Iran has violated the framework peace agreement signed just a week ago. In a post today, Trump said Iran violated the ceasefire agreement by firing at least four attack drones at ships moving through the Strait of Hormuz. When asked if the U.S. would respond, Trump would only tell reporters, "You'll find out." And President Trump urging House Republicans in a social media post to unify and stop grandstanding after a group of hardline conservatives brought most House activity to a halt this week over the Save America Act. News Nation's Libby Dean says he's also promising relief for American farmers.
1: That post from the president coming after a meeting here at the White House with House Speaker Mike Johnson, who says that President Trump does not want to see any of these congressional blockades that we're seeing, but we're unlikely to see any real movement here until the Senate returns. And that's not happening until mid-July. President Trump was inside the Rose Garden hosting the Center for Farmers and telling them that relief is coming.
2: We also called on Congress to pass a supplemental funding bill. We're going to be getting an $11 billion payment in relief to our farmers.
0: Congress is in recess with both the Senate and the House out of session for Independence Day. And President Trump thanking faith leaders in Washington, D.C., marking his first speech at the Washington Hilton since the White House Correspondents' Dinner shooting. The president thanked members of the Faith and Freedom Coalition today for their efforts that got him back to the White House. Earlier this year, it was the place where the third alleged assassination attempt against him took place. Trump joking, hopefully things will get better. The Texas Education Board voting today on a required reading list that includes Bible passages. News Nation's Xavier Walton has more.
3: It could impact more than 5 million students statewide. The Texas State Board of Education getting ready for a final vote today on sweeping curriculum changes, expanding Bible-based lessons across multiple grade levels. Supporters say it would put more emphasis on Texas history, American history, and Western civilization, add Bible passages to require required reading lists while expanding lessons on the Bible's influence on American history and government.
0: If approved, the Texas State Board of Education, which is controlled by Republicans, the reading list would take effect in 2030. Well, it's World Cup soccer on this Friday. Norway battling France, Iraq taking on Senegal at the hour in World Cup group play. Later today in Group H, Saudi Arabia facing Cape Verde. Spain plays Uruguay in the last pair of games for the day. Belgium will battle New Zealand and Iran will take on Egypt. And wherever you are, enjoy the World Cup games this week. From Christian News Radio Network, I'm Jim Miller. To hear this and other reports on demand, visit ChristianNewsRadio.org.
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5: This is John MacArthur welcoming you to Portraits of Grace. Genesis 5:24 records this wonderful epitaph. Enoch walked with God. Well, that means Enoch experienced fellowship with God and pleased God greatly. As a result of his commitment, God translated Enoch to heaven so that he didn't experience death. Like Enoch, there is coming a generation of Christians who will not see death. Someday, Jesus will return for his church. And the Bible says he will rapture his church to heaven. Enoch's translation is a beautiful picture of that future event. When you walk with God, he delights in you. You're his child, and your praises and fellowship bring him joy. Let the joy of intimacy with God and the anticipation of seeing Christ face to face in the rapture motivate you to please him more and more each day. This is John MacArthur, hoping you'll join me again for Portraits of Grace.
6: Now a look at your afternoon weather on Janesville Christian Talk Radio. Intermittent clouds today with a high near 92 and lows around 75. Mostly sunny tomorrow with a high of 94 and lows around 73. For your Wednesday, mostly sunny with a high near 95 and lows around 73. And for Thursday, partly sunny with a high near 91 and lows around 70. That's your afternoon weather on Janesville Christian Talk Radio.
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10: Hello, listening friends. This is Doug Batchelor. Would you like to hear an amazing fact? Among the first wave of English settlers that set foot on Plymouth Rock in 1629 was a Puritan named John Endicott, who came to serve as the first governor of the Massachusetts Bay Colony. In approximately 1630, as his children looked on, Endicott planted one of the first fruit trees to be cultivated in the New World. It was a pear sapling imported from his estate across the Atlantic. At the time, he said, "I hope the tree will love the soil of the old world, and no doubt when we have gone, the tree will still be alive." The tree did outlive John Endicott and his children's children and many generations that followed. By 1763, colonists noted that the tree, dubbed the Endicott pear tree, was already very old and showing signs of decay, but still it continued to thrive and bear fruit. In fact, in 1809, the tree had such notoriety that President John Adams received a special delivery of its pears. After holding fast through scorching heat, freezing cold, and multiple hurricanes which battered the region in the 19th century, the tree became a cherished fixture and the community erected a wooden fence to protect it. As early as 1852, folks were already proclaiming Endicott's pear tree as the oldest cultivated fruit tree in North America. The old tree was nearly destroyed by vandals in 1964, who chopped off the branches and cut the trunk off about 6 feet above the ground. Still, it recovered and sprouted new branches and more fruit. Although its pears have been described as medium in size, unattractive, and coarse textured, the tree's amazing tenacity overshadows its mediocre fruit. Today, the tree is surrounded by a chain-link fence on an inconspicuous plot of land hidden behind an office building on Endicott Street in Danvers, Massachusetts. It might be hard to believe, but this original American settler is still alive today and still bearing fruit after 383 years. Friends, you know, the Bible says there's many things a man can learn from a tree. Stay with us. We're going to learn more as Amazing Facts brings you this edition of Bible Answers Live.
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11: My name is John Ross. Good evening, friends, and Pastor Doug, as usual. Let's go ahead and start the program with a word of prayer. Dear Father in heaven, we thank you that we have this opportunity to study the Bible together, and we ask for the Holy Spirit once again to come and guide our hearts and our minds. Be with those who are listening, Lord, and may we all come to a clear and a full understanding of what the Word says, because You said, we shall know the truth, and the truth will set us free.
12: Mm-hmm.
11: Be with us this evening, in Jesus' name, amen.
12: Amen.
11: Well, Pastor Doug, you opened the program by talking about a remarkable tree. I mean, we know trees live for a long time, but this one, first planted by the early settlers that came over from Europe to the United States, and I understand it's still living today?
12: Yep. That's
11: producing
12: right.
11: Pears?
12: Still produces pears. And, you know, I believe this because you've been to our cabin up in the hills.
11: Mm-hmm.
12: And when we moved to that land 40 years ago, there were old fruit trees there from settlers that came during the gold rush.
11: Mm.
12: And those fruit trees, as of last week, were still there out in the field. And some of the original trees. And, again, the pears aren't that good. But they're pretty tenacious. And so I believe every word of it. Imagine that. You know, and that could be what David was thinking of when he said in Psalm 1, if you go to the second verse, speaking about a man who survives and thrives, it says, his delight is in the law of the Lord, and in his law he meditates day and night. He will be like a tree planted by the rivers of water that brings forth its fruit in season, whose leaf will not wither, and whatever he does will prosper. You know, and again, the Lord says that those who are faithful, they will, their days in heaven will be like the days of a tree, Isaiah 65, verse 22. But, you know, David was comparing a person who listens to the law of the Lord and loves the law of the Lord and follows it. That person will be like a tree that is planted and that is fruitful. The Lord wants us to have the fruits of the Spirit in our life and a determination to put the Word of God before us, and by His grace and Spirit to obey His law helps us to have fruitful lives. And there might be people out there wondering. You don't hear much about it these days, but the truth has not changed, and God still wants Christians to keep the Ten Commandments, not to be saved, but because we are saved. And Jesus said, if you love me, keep my commandments. If you'd like to better understand this relationship between love, the Lord, and the law, we have a special offer for you tonight.
11: We have a study guide that is called Written in Stone, and we'll be happy to send this to anybody who gives us a call. Again, the study guide is called Written in Stone, and the phone number to receive this free resource is 800-835-6747. That is our resource line. Again, the number is 800-835-6747. You can ask for the study guide called Written in Stone, and we'll be happy to send that to anybody who calls and asks. You know, Pastor Doug, we also have some folks who are listening via the Internet outside of North America, and they can also participate in this free offer by simply going to the Amazing Facts website. And they can actually do this Bible study for free online. Mm-hmm. And they can actually study this lesson called Written in Stone. It's all about God's law. And I think it'll be a great blessing to those who study it. Again, if you have a Bible-related question, friends, the number to call here to the studio this evening is 800-463-7297. 800-463-7297.
12: Okay.
11: First caller this evening is Chantel, listening from Salem, Oregon. Chantel, welcome to the program.
13: Hello. Thank you for taking my call.
12: Thanks for calling.
13: Pastor Doug, first I'd like to tell you I really enjoyed your sermon yesterday.
12: Oh, you're watching the Job message.
13: Yes, it was great.
12: Well, thank you.
13: Okay. My friend and I were talking a few days ago about thanking God for trials because they make us grow. And I remember you saying once that you would pray that God show you what you would need to learn so you could move on.
12: Yeah.
13: So I've been praying this, too, and waiting for God to show me. So is it just a matter of waiting until He shows me what I need to learn?
12: Well, sometimes it's a matter of waiting. You know, a day with the Lord is like 1,000 years, and when we're going through trials, I say, Lord, please, how long? And, you know, He measures things out. He promises He'll not give us anything beyond what we're able to bear. It could be that it seems to take time because... you know, He's developing character, faith, patience in us. I don't know, because it's every person and every circumstance. But, yeah, you keep praying. And when I'm going through a trial, you know, I say, Lord, help me to listen. This is. I don't want to learn. This. I don't want to go to this class anymore. I want to get it over with. And, you know, hopefully we learn those things. Like in the story of Job, he went through this tremendous trial, but there's no evidence it was ever repeated in his life.
13: Mm-hmm. Yeah. Yeah, because I'm a particular trial, or more than one. It seems to be lasting a long time, and I'm wanting to learn if there's something for me to learn. So, you know.
12: Well, I don't want to discourage you, but keep in mind that Paul prayed regarding, I think it was it 2 Corinthians? He prayed about the thorn that Satan was afflicting him with. And he prayed three times. He said, Lord, you know, take this away. And God said, my strength is made perfect in weakness. So sometimes God says, you're going through a trial, you're having this challenge, because you will continue to be on your knees looking to me when you realize you've got this problem or whatever it is. And it, like I said, develops trusted faith. Now, I don't know, because I'm not the Holy Spirit, and I don't know what. You got that verse?
11: Yeah, 2 Corinthians chapter 12 and verse 7.
12: Yeah, that's a good one. So, you know, I don't know if that's helping, Chantel, but I actually have a study online that talks about why God allows trials. Not that I know all the reasons, but there is a sermon I posted online that you can probably listen to on that at YouTube. Yeah, I think it's the Amazing Facts YouTube channel.
13: Okay, and which one is that?
12: It's Why God Allows Trials.
13: Okay. All right. So I'll just keep praying for him to show me if there's something I need to learn.
12: Yeah.
13: So I could move on from that.
12: Just in the meantime, just trust him day by day and just submit to, you know, do everything you can to do the right thing.
13: Right, yeah.
12: And then whatever the trials are, just ask that he gives you grace. Remember, Jesus said, he that endures to the end. So there's some things that we enjoy in life and some things we endure.
13: Yes. Okay. All right. Thank you very much.
12: All right. Thank you, Chantel.
13: Thank you.
11: Next call is David, and David is listening from Sacramento, California. David, welcome to the program.
14: Hi.
12: Hi. Thanks for calling.
14: I've called many times before.
12: Yes. It's
14: and
12: good to
14: I
12: hear from you again.
14: I'm having a terrible struggle with eating shrimp.
12: You're struggling with eating something you don't think you should eat?
14: Yes, and I pray to our Holy Heavenly Father for his forgiveness in Jesus' name, amen, for eating all the shrimps in all the restaurants I've eaten it at, and that I have promised them never to do it again. And they told me in my prayers, they speak to me through my thoughts, and they said, Dave, if you ever eat one iota of a bite of shrimp at a Red Lobster restaurant or Panda Express or Louis, one of your favorite Chinese and other Asian foods restaurants at Stockton and Broadway, then you will grieve away our Holy Spirit. And so I called the Red Lobster restaurant last night and asked them what kinds of seafood they serve. And, of course, they said one of them is...
12: Now, David, pardon me for interrupting. You're struggling with eating shrimp, right?
14: Eating another bite of it?
12: Why do you go to a Red Lobster restaurant?
14: Because I love their Chatter Bay biscuits. And the guy that answered the phone said, he said, we have scaled fish, but we take

0: life's being overwhelmed by the call of shrimp. So, hey, I appreciate your question. Now, we do have a book that we'll offer you a free copy of that deals with the subject of health. And some of the
1: 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Van, welcome to the program.
2: Hi.
0: Hi, Van. Thanks for calling.
2: Yeah. How are you tonight?
0: Good. And your question?
2: Could you give me an example of unintentional sin?
0: Well, when Peter denied Christ, he really didn't plan on that. It was not what you would call premeditated or calculated. He said, though all men forsake thee, I'll not forsake thee. And he certainly was sincere, because when the crowd came to arrest Jesus, Peter pulled out a sword and he was ready to fight to the death. So when he was tired and hungry and cold, and they started to ridicule him, and he denied Christ, he didn't premeditate that he was going to do that. He kind of got caught at a weak point. Now, are you thinking about the places in the Bible where it says that it's talking about premeditated sin?
2: No.
0: Or presumptuous sin?
2: Unintentional sin. Leviticus 5:15.
0: Yeah. So, you know, that's an example, of course, of an unintentional sin.
2: Okay, I got it.
0: Now, even in our law today, they've got a couple of different categories of murder. You've got what they call premeditated murder, which the penalty is much more severe than what might be manslaughter, where two men get into a fight. They didn't go and plan on getting in a fight, and in the process of the fight, someone is killed. That would be different. Or if you hit someone with a car, you didn't plan to, so I'm going to go get my car and run someone over. You could, but if it was through neglect, you could be charged with manslaughter. So there are varying degrees of sin in most laws, and including the Bible. And for the sacrifices, there were varying degrees of sacrifice.
2: Yeah, we've been reading about the different degrees of sacrifices for what reasons.
0: Right.
2: Thank you very much for your answer.
0: Thank you, Van. Appreciate your calling.
1: We do have a study guide that talks about the unpardonable sin called...
0: a booklet called Beyond Mercy.
1: That's what it's called. A book called Beyond Mercy. We'll be happy to send this to anybody who calls and asks. The number again is 800-835-6747. You can ask for the book called Beyond Mercy, and we'll be happy to send that to you. It's all about what the Bible has to say about the unpardonable sin. We have Tim listening from Hartford. Is it Connecticut? Tim, welcome to the program.
3: Yes, Hartford, Connecticut.
0: Hey, thank you for calling.
3: My question is, you know, to get to the point, once saved, always saved, or not? Or is Jesus the author and finisher of our faith? Or can we lose our salvation?
0: Well, you know, this is the big question that Christians have debated for years, dealing with eternal security and salvation. The problem with it is, you know, some of my friends, I've got a number of dear Baptist friends, and not all Baptists believe once saved, always saved. You've got your free will Baptists and others. But they believe that, you know, when you accept Christ and you come to the Lord and you surrender, that you're saved and you can never lose that salvation. There's nothing you can do. But then there's people who just live totally prodigal lives, and they'll say, well, they never really were saved. So I don't know what good the teaching of eternal salvation is if you can just always kind of flip your answer over and say, well, no, they would have been saved forever if they really were saved in the first place, but they never really were saved in the first place. So where's the security come from? The bottom line is, if you get to the place where you're so saved, you don't have a choice anymore, there's something wrong. Because the whole purpose of being saved is that you love the Lord because you freely choose to love the Lord. And you trust the Lord. And that can't be forced, and it's always free. Now, on the other side, you've got the other extreme, that if a person can lose their salvation, then how can you have any assurance or peace? You know, John talks about that we might know that we have eternal life. Paul, he said, I don't count myself to be perfected, but later in 2 Timothy, and I'm trying to remember the verse, Pastor Ross, where Paul says, I fought a good fight, I finished the race, I finished my course, I've kept the faith.

0: And hereafter there is laid up for me a crown of righteousness. Paul was absolutely sure of his salvation.
1: That's 2 Timothy chapter 4 and verse 7.
0: Yeah, so Paul had that security, but at the same time, Paul and Peter and others talk about those who had tasted the heavenly gift and received the Holy Spirit, that they turn away, and they're like the pig that was washed that's gone to wallow in the mire. And Jesus talks to the church, I forget which church it is in Revelation, and he says, if you don't repent, I'll take your candlestick out of its place. Is that the church of
2: Macedonia?
0: Sardis? I'm trying to remember.
2: Yeah.
0: Might be. Might be.
2: Macedonia.
0: Well, Laodicea gets in trouble. You're thinking about
2: Laodicea.
0: Yeah.
2: Laodicea.
0: So, you know, he's talking to churches that they're churches. They're composed of saved people. But he says that unless they repent, they lose that.
2: Right. Lose their salvation? Or?
0: Well, yeah. And so, you know, you can look in the Bible, filled with the Holy Spirit, and he was prophesying, called by God, anointed by God. And he became proud and stubborn and grieved away the Holy Spirit, and an evil spirit took possession of him, and he killed himself. Now, I don't think that Saul will be saved. He ended up going to a witch. So you can't, right. Jesus said, you can't be with me and against me at the same time. And so the idea that Saul is consulting a witch and working, you know, filled with the devil, and somehow he's saved. And then you've got Balaam the prophet. God spoke through him. He was once a prophet, but he became greedy. Judas was an apostle, but he became greedy and grieved away the Holy Spirit. It says Satan entered him, and he went out, and he ends up hanging himself. So I don't expect to see Judas in the kingdom. Pastor Ross, you were going to... The church...
1: It's the church of Ephesus. And read about in Revelation chapter 2, verse 1 onwards through to about 5 or 6.
0: Yeah. So, go ahead.
2: One quick thing would be, is to be a soul winner, are we, you know, I've been led to Christ, and I've, you know, led others or brought them, and then, you know, as a pastor or whoever, but there's almost two ministries of, or how would you honestly lead somebody to Christ? Would you tell them? Would you warn them that how to get saved, but you may lose it?
0: Well, no, I just tell people that it's like getting married. You know, people get married all the time, and many succeed, and some lose their love, and they separate. And when we love the Lord, between marrying two people, is God says, I will never let go of you. So it's up to us to let go of him. He'll never let go of us. His love continues. All that come to me, he will not cast out. He is a loving spouse. But you look at the history of God's people in the Bible, and the Lord said, I'm your husband, but they went whoring after other gods. That's the word the Bible uses. And so it's like marriage. There's nothing, you know, you don't stop getting married because some marriages fail. So when I lead someone to Christ, I say, hey, here's what you do to stay close to Christ. Talk about the devotional life. Are you feeding your soul? Are you reading his word? Are you sharing your faith? And if you do these things, you'll grow. You know, Jesus talks about the seed. Some seed falls in the rocky ground. It springs up.
2: Mm-hmm.
0: But then, when it starts to get hot, it dries up. And then you've got some seed that springs up in the thorny ground. It does fine, but it doesn't bear fruit because the thorns end up sapping it. So there's people that, you know, they come to the Lord and they're sincere, but then the world distracts them.
2: Right. I do agree the last one was the only one saved. Some have five and some have four.
0: Yeah, I'm talking about the different kinds of soil. That's right. Now, we have a book that talks about Can a Saved Man Be Lost? You would really enjoy that, Tim, and we'll send you a free copy.
1: 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Our next call is Francis, listening from Baltimore. 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
3: Hey, Pastor Batchelor, I always have a hard time keeping straight when I'm listening, whether I'm listening to Bible Answers Live or The Bachelor. Comparatively few dim-witted women on this show. That's how I tell the difference. Anyway, I got a question. Actually, I got a two-part question for both of you gentlemen. One specific to verses in either the Old or New Testament, and the other's more generalized about Christianity in toto. The specific one is, do you know of any verses, Old or New Testament, probably New, probably Revelation, that might reference life on other planets? And secondly, how do you suppose, once we establish that life on other planets exists, whether via radio waves probably or perhaps by visitation, who knows, but once we establish that it exists, what do you suppose will be the reaction? I fear that it'll be the biggest challenge to Christianity since

0: Charles Martel repelled the Moors in the Muslims back in the 8th century. What do you guys think?
1: All right, first question. Does the Bible teach that there is life outside of our planet? The answer is resoundingly yes. On an elementary level, we know from the Bible, it says there are myriads of ministering spirits called angels, cherubim, seraphim. But beyond that, I think there are other unfallen worlds. Now, let me give you a couple of verses real quick. And one is in Colossians, Pastor Ross. I'm going to use the one in Hebrews. I'll start with Hebrews chapter 1, verse 1. God, who at different times and in different ways spoke in time past to the fathers, has in these last days spoken to us by his Son, who he has appointed heir of all things, and here it is, through whom he also made the worlds. And then you can read in Revelation where it says, all the creatures in heaven and the creatures on earth, and that we're praising the Lord. And Colossians, it talks about, you know, God who made all things, and it speaks of unfallen worlds and things that are happening here on earth. Paul says is a theater to the universe. We're a spectacle to the cosmos. And so it gives the picture there are others watching. Yeah.
2: 1 Corinthians chapter 4, verse 9, I think is the verse you refer to, where our world is sort of a spectacle to the angels and to men.
1: Yeah, I think in the Greek it's a similar word to stage or theater that they use. So, and then Jesus said, if you confess my name here on earth, I will confess your name before my Father and the angels in heaven. So I believe there are unfallen worlds. In fact, if you're interested, Francis, I've got a sermon on YouTube. It's called Is There Life on Other Planets? It's very simple. Doug Batchelor, Is There Life on Other Planets? And I go through what the Bible says about that. I don't believe they're fallen and that Jesus died for their sins. I think this is the only world that went astray. Like that parable Jesus tells of a man with 100 sheep and one goes astray. He leaves the 99 safe in the fold and he goes looking for that one lost sheep. And this world is lost. And it's the sick that need a physician. So I don't know if that helps a little bit, but I don't really have a lesson, but we can, you know, encourage you to take a listen to that video. Is there life on other planets?
2: Okay, our next call is Lenora, listening from Northern Carolina, it looks like. North Carolina. Lenora, welcome to the program.
3: Thank you for taking my call. Good evening, Pastor Batchelor and Pastor Ross.
1: Evening.
3: I have a question. Hi. I've heard you preach before. I've heard you say that that certain sins, God winked at. And yeah. I want to refer it to how the patriarchs had more than one wives.
1: Yeah.
3: Just to understand why. First of all, I guess I need to understand what exactly the winking part means and why didn't God make it plain to them that having more than one wife.
1: All right, let's give you the verse, because it's you. I always worry a little bit when someone says, I've heard you say. I want to make sure I'm giving references for these things. The verse is Acts 17:30, and it says, truly, the times of ignorance God winked at. I think in like the New King James, it says these times of ignorance God overlooked. Same principle. But now he commands men everywhere to repent because they know.
3: Okay.
1: And so sin is knowing to do good and not doing it. That's one of the definitions for sin. They grew up and they lived in a culture back then that was a lot of war. A lot of men were decimated. And there were a lot more women available than men. And so to help support the women, sometimes the men took multiple wives. It doesn't mean it was God's original plan. It's just recording what actually happened, and God winked at it. You're listening to Bible Answers Live.
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2: I'm still John Ross. And Pastor Doug, we're ready to go to our phone lines. Our next call is Angela, and she is listening from New York, New York. Angela, welcome to the program.
6: Hi, this is Angela calling from Long Island, New York. In the Old Testament, it talks about eat this, don't eat that, and restrictions on eating. And then in the New Testament, I'm not really sure of any scriptures that are related and referenced to that. How come today Christians don't have to follow those types of rules? Well, you don't really see Christians doing that.
1: Well, I think we should follow. I do. I have for 35, 40 years. Well, first of all, I've been a vegetarian, but the Bible doesn't require that. But I gave up eating pork and a number of the foods that are identified as unclean. I used to, go out spear fishing. I'd spear lobster and things. God basically says don't eat scavengers. Pigs and dogs and buzzards and skunks are on the list of unclean foods. 90% of the foods that God says in Leviticus are unclean, people don't eat. Most people don't eat rats. The Bible actually condemns people that did eat rats back in Bible times. He said, your body's the temple of the Holy Spirit. In the New Testament, in Acts chapter 10, Peter has a vision where all these unclean creatures kind of get dropped from heaven, held in a big sheet, and God says, arise and eat. Peter says, not so, Lord, I have never eaten anything common or unclean. So Peter says in his whole life he had never eaten anything unclean. Later he explains the meaning of that vision really had nothing to do with animals. It had to do with taking the gospel to the Gentiles. Because the Jews used to say the Gentiles were unclean dogs. And Jesus wanted them to preach the gospel to the Gentiles. So in the New Testament, it also says, I think it's Acts, is it 20:15 or Acts 15:20, they're not to eat blood. And so certainly the health laws are repeated in the New Testament. And when he says, your body is the temple of the Holy Spirit, whoever defiles that temple, him will God destroy. Paul is pointing back to when Daniel in chapter 1 would not defile himself with the Babylonian food or wine that was unclean. So I still think Christians need to, eat responsibly. And, the funny thing is, are you still there, Angela?
6: Yeah, I'm here.
1: Yeah, the modern science now supports these Bible guidelines more than ever before. In other words, we've got so much science to back it up now that of the different meats that people eat, one of the most dangerous, pork is a nitrate-ridden, sodium-filled substance. That's those are some of the words of doctors. And, they warn you to cook it well so you won't get trichina larvae. And it's very clear that you can get shellfish poisoning that can actually be fatal. I think one of our presidents, I forget which one it was, died from contaminated shellfish. So these things that are scavengers, God didn't want us eating. Now, you're not supposed to eat dogs, but nobody in America does. There are parts of the world that they do.
2: The verse you're talking about is Acts chapter 15, verse 20, where in the New Testament it says that people were to abstain from eating things offered to idols and then also from blood.
1: Yep. And it says things strangled. That means even clean animals that were not killed, so the blood was drained out, because it was considered unclean. And that goes all the way. It's not a Jewish law. Some people say, well, that's the Jewish law. But when Noah went on the ark, and everyone listening, now hear this. You are all related to Noah.
6: Can I ask a second question?
1: Yeah, if it's related, that'd be good. Go ahead.
6: Well,
1: get close to your phone.
6: Not really related. It would be about what does the Bible say about health, wealth, and prosperity in regards to diseases?
1: In other words, if you got faith, should you be healthy and wealthy? Is that what you're asking?
6: Yes.
1: Yeah, well, there's some churches that teach that, and certainly there are benefits to living an obedient life, but God doesn't promise that if you're godly, you'll never get sick and you'll never experience financial reverse. Job was a perfect, upright man, and he got very sick and lost all his possessions. So good and evil, Jesus said, God sends rain and sunshine to everybody. And so the idea that if you just, you know, follow these set rules, that you're never going to get sick and you'll always be healthy, wealthy, and wise, that actually came from Ben Franklin, who said, early to bed and early to rise. The Bible doesn't teach that. Generally, there are blessings that follow faith and obedience, and you will be definitely more blessed. And that's Deuteronomy 28. But it doesn't mean you'll never experience any hardship or persecution, because Paul says all that live godly will experience persecution. Anyway, well, hope that helps a little bit, and appreciate your calling in, Angela. Give us another call sometime, but we're going to try and get a couple more calls in.
2: We have Vivian listening from Seattle, Washington. Vivian, you on the air? Vivian, you there?
1: I hear her coming.
2: Vivian, Washington, Seattle, Washington. All right,
1: Vivian,
2: we might have to come
1: can
2: back.
1: Can you hear us? You might have your phone muted, and you don't know why we can't hear you. You there, Vivian? Vivian, one more time. Go in.
7: Yeah, here I am.
1: Okay. I knew you were out there somewhere. And your question?
7: Oh, I told that girl I wanted to know. Jesus said he can identify with us in all sins, but if he has a sinless nature, I want to know what would he say to me if I asked him, how can you identify with me? You can't even sin if you wanted to.
1: Well, actually, the Bible actually says that Jesus, and Pastor Ross will find this, I think it's in Hebrews, he was tempted in all points as we are,
7: right,
1: yet without sin.
7: Right.
1: So Jesus
7: right.
1: can definitely identify with your
7: temptation.
1: Being tempted. But now, when he was on the cross, he took our sin.
7: Right.
1: So he experienced the guilt and the shame and the separation that we feel, the isolation, when we're, you know, overcome with our guilt.
7: Yeah, but that was then, at that point in time. But I'm talking about when he was walking around on earth and all that, when he didn't go to the garden and that devil tempted him like he did, how can he identify with me if he has a sinless nature?
1: All right, do you believe that God knows everything?
7: Yeah.
1: Okay, then does God know exactly how you feel?
7: Yeah.
1: So he knows exactly how you feel, even when you're tempted by sin and how you fall with that nature.
7: Oh, so that's what you think the word, quote-unquote, identification comes in. He's just a God of knowing all
1: things. He's all-knowing, and so he knows exactly. You know, sometimes politicians say, I know how you feel, and they don't. But God does know how we feel. He knows how we feel better than we do.
7: Okay, regardless of the feeling, but forget the film. I'm talking about the action on the behavior. Can
1: well, Jesus
7: God
1: never
7: know?
1: Sinned.
7: Right, he never sinned. Right, I believe that. But he knows, you're saying that that passage meant that he knows the anguish and the anxiety I may be going through emotionally, psychologically, of wanting to do wrong.
1: Yes.
7: You're saying he knows that. And you said he knows that because he knows me. He knows everything.
1: Right. Yeah, that's exactly
7: you're
1: right.
7: You're saying that. That's what you're saying?
1: Yep.
7: Oh, okay.
1: He's all-knowing.
7: Okay.
1: And
7: okay,
1: so
7: well,
1: he knows
7: I
1: just
7: guess,
1: how you feel.
7: Thank you.
1: All right. Hey, thank you very much. Good question, Vivian.
7: Okay, bye.
1: Appreciate it.
2: We have Dina listening from Loma Linda in Southern California. Dina, welcome to the program.
8: Thank you.
1: Thanks for calling.
8: Uh-huh.
1: And your question?
8: The question is regarding 1,000 years. When the people, the holy city descends, and Satan is there with the raised wicked,
1: Yes.
8: The question is, what is the purpose for time for Satan to persuade, and why should the purpose of persuading the people, should they already know?
1: They already know they're lost.
8: What's going on? Yeah, that they're lost or something, and why would they, Satan, need to persuade them?
1: All right, so friends, Dina's talking about Revelation chapter 20, where it tells us there's two resurrections, and the wicked, they're not raised until the end of the 1,000 years, at which time Satan tries to rally them into a great army to attack the city of God. And I think this is also referenced in Ezekiel, it's 37 or 38, and also in Zechariah. How could the devil persuade the wicked that are resurrected that there's any hope after that time? Well, the devil is still going to be, you know, a glorified being, and he tells everybody that that city's mine, and the character in there took it by force, and we can take it. The wicked that are raised outnumber the ones in the city, just like the lost outnumber the saved. Ezekiel says they cover the earth like a cloud, and Satan says we can take it, and they're going to, you know, rally to try to attack the city of God and take it by force. Then the Lord comes, and they're all judged, and the great white throne judgment, and ultimately fire comes down from God out of heaven and devours them. That's all according to Revelation 20. So, and this is also one reason I think this is happening, Dina, is there are going to be people that are saved, and they're going to have loved ones outside the city that are lost, and they're going to see that God has no choice but to destroy them, because even when they're raised, they're still ready to listen to the devil instead of listen to God. He has no choice. And so it demonstrates that. It's sort of like even the fallen angels. The good angels used to know them. The fallen angels used to be good angels. Just like the devil used to be a good angel. Before Satan's cast into that lake of fire, the angels see that God has no choice. The Lucifer, even after 1,000 years to think about his behavior, still is ready to disobey. Hey, I appreciate that we do have a lesson on that subject, Dina. And we'll send you a free copy of The 1,000 Years of Peace.
2: That's right. 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And if you have a Bible question, the phone line here to the studio is 800-463-7297. Our next call is Jim. Jim is listening from Texas. Jim, welcome to the program.
9: Hi, thanks for taking my call. My question has to do with which Jews are saved. So, you know, Adam and Eve, obviously we should see them in heaven, correct? And then there was Abraham's bosom. Is it only the lineage of Abraham before Abraham or after Abraham until Jesus comes? And then after Jesus comes, obviously it has to be only Jews that believe that Jesus is Lord, because that's the new covenant. So out of all time, which Jews are saved during each period?
1: All right, well, the phrase about Abraham's bosom is found one time in Luke chapter 16, verse 19, I think. That is a parable that Jesus tells. So nobody is saved by virtue of being Jewish. Now, I say this, many have heard me say it, but I repeat it just so you'll understand that I come from a Jewish family. I'm a Christian, but my family was Jewish. No one's saved by their DNA. God is no respecter of persons, the Bible says. There are people in ancient Israel that were related to Abraham that are saved, and many that are lost. And there are people today that are Christians that they say they're Christians, but they don't know Jesus. And he'll say, I never knew you. Depart from me, you who work iniquity. And Jesus said to the Jewish leaders that were rejecting him, they didn't all reject him, but many did. He said, you are not children of Abraham, you are of your father, the devil. So obviously those Jews are not saved. Paul says it's the ones who are of faith, Jew and Gentile. He said, if you are Christ's, then you are Abraham's seed. And so the ones who have faith, they're both, you know, they can be literal and spiritual Jews. Now, is that making sense, Jim?
9: Well, yeah, with the faith part. So before Jesus came, and, you know, to be saved now, we have to believe in Jesus, but they didn't have Jesus before that. So obviously after Jesus came, it comes by faith. And then before,
1: before Abraham and after Abraham? They were saved by faith back then. You know, Noah found grace in the eyes of the Lord. Noah was not saved by his works. And Abraham, it says Abraham believed God, and they counted it to him for righteousness. He was saved by belief. And the spies that did not believe that God could take them into the promised land died in the wilderness, but Caleb and Joshua believed. And so it's always been faith. Now, the big difference is, in the Old Testament, they were saved by faith looking forward to the cross. In New Testament times, now we are saved by faith looking back to the cross, but we're all saved by the cross.
9: The only thing I'm a little confused about is the phrase Abraham's bosom. What does that mean then?
1: Well, in the parable of the rich man and Lazarus that Jesus shares in the Gospel of Luke, and again, Pastor Ross, I think that's Luke 16. I think it starts with verse 19. Jesus is telling a very interesting parable where he uses opposites, and he says that there was a rich man that feasted. And there's a poor beggar, and the beggar wanted the crumbs that fell from the rich man's table. And the rich man dies, and he goes to Hades. Hades was the place of torment in the Gentile religion. And the beggar dies, and he goes to Abraham's bosom. Abraham's bosom was an analogy of the place of salvation in the Hebrew religion. And so Jesus is using these incredible paradoxes. They're just opposites. And he's saying that don't think because you're a child of Abraham that you're automatically saved. You know, John the Baptist says God can raise up children of Abraham from the stones. Jesus said it's those that hunger and thirst for righteousness. Lazarus was hungry. He represented the Gentiles, hungry for righteousness. He's in Abraham's bosom. The rich man was like the Jewish nation that had all of the advantages of the scripture, and they're feasting on it, but they're not sharing it with their hungry Gentile neighbors. And so he said, you know, you may find yourself in Hades and the rich and the poor beggars in Abraham's bosom. So it's a symbol. It's a parable. It's only mentioned once in all of the scripture, only in the Gospel of Luke, in that one parable. So you've got to be careful not to build a doctrine on that there's this place called Abraham's bosom. It's a parable.
9: Okay.
1: Because you think about it.
9: Thank you very much.
1: Yeah, if everybody's saved, thanks, Jim. If everybody's saved, automatically goes to Abraham's bosom. Abraham's got a very big bosom. If he got millions of people all suddenly going to, you know, nestle in his bosom. So it's a figure of speech.
2: Okay, our next caller is Joe, and Joe is listening from Farmville, Virginia. Joe, welcome to the program.
1: Joe, you're on the air.
10: Hello.
1: Hi, Joe. We know sometimes people, they have to wait and they listen and they got it muted. You there?
10: I'm here.
1: And your question, how are we doing?
10: I'm sorry, I put the phone down for a second. That's why I didn't hear
1: it. I don't blame you. I listen to the program sometimes, and I put the phone down, too. But you go, it's okay. And your question?
10: Okay, the idea is Christ says the first will be last, and the last will be first. Now, the physical Jews, they should be the last nation to accept Christ, you know, because they rejected Christ. They were the first, you know, to be offered his salvation. Anyway, in Zechariah 14, it seems to me that the Jews there are the physical Jews, and that the scene is a physical Israel, a physical Jerusalem. And Christ is standing at the Mount of Olives. It's got to be the second coming of Christ, and it's got to be him coming to save the Jews that They convert when they see him. It says in chapter 12 that they cry, they weep over like over an only son.
1: Yeah.
10: Do you agree with that?
1: Well, you're talking about in Isaiah 12. You mentioned Isaiah 14 a minute ago. Is you talking about when
10: weeping? Zechariah 14. Did I say Isaiah?
1: I meant
10: Zechariah.
1: I meant you said you're correct. You said Zechariah 14, and then I think you said Zechariah 12.
10: Zechariah 12 is where they look upon him whom they pierced, and then it's the Jews that pierced him,
1: right.
10: So to speak. So there, it should be the physical Jews that are realizing their part in the crucifixion, and they're crying out of repentance and remorse. Would you accept that?
1: Yeah, It says, and that's verse 10, I'll pour upon the house of David and the inhabitants of Jerusalem the spirit of grace and supplication, and they'll look on me, whom they have pierced. Yes, they will mourn for him as one mourns for his only son, and grieve for him as one grieves for his firstborn. Now, I don't think that that's talking just about Jews, but it's certainly talking about believers, because if we believe in Christ, we become Abraham's seed.
10: What I'm talking about, it says he comes and he appears over Jerusalem. And some people try to say that's not talking about physical Jerusalem, but apparently you would do accept that it's talking about a literal, the physical Jews that have not accepted Christ, and that he saved.
1: Yeah, what happened at Pentecost, when Peter preached at Pentecost, and the Jews listening said their hearts were grieved, they were pierced, they were convicted, and they said, men and brethren, what shall we do? And so there was a great revival when the Jewish nation realized what had happened to the Messiah. So you're right, that's literal Jerusalem that happened in.
10: Well, I'm talking about the one in Zechariah 14, which is in the future. And my point is that the armies that are invading Israel, it's the whole world. And in another passage in Ezekiel, it's Russia is leading the nations. And so it seems to me that because Christ's second coming, in 2 Thessalonians, it says the purpose of it is to destroy the Antichrist. And then in Ezekiel, he destroys the invasion of Israel, led by Gog, the ruler of Magog. It seems that he's talking about destroying the ruler of Russia, and therefore he should be the Antichrist. The logic there?
1: Yeah, I think I know where you're coming from. I would have to respectfully disagree. I think that when you get to Zechariah 14, at this point in Zechariah 12, the gospel is now going to the Gentiles, and that's when Paul, he said, look, you can become a spiritual Jew by accepting the Messiah. And I don't think that it's talking about Gog and Magog is Russia. Gog and Magog, I believe, are the wicked of all ages that are raised, and it speaks about them in Ezekiel chapter 37, 38. They're the wicked of all ages that are raised to attack the city of God. That's the New Jerusalem. It's very clear in Revelation 20, it's talking about the New Jerusalem. And the New Jerusalem is going to come down from God out of heaven. That's not the Old Jerusalem that's under attack. So I think Zechariah 14 and Revelation 20 are talking about the same attack. Now, we do have a study about that city. And I think, first of all, you would enjoy the lesson that we offer Joe about the millennium called 1,000 Years of Peace. And in addition, we've got a study that talks about this incredible city in space. You'd enjoy that too. Listening friends, we're going to have a break. We've got another amazing fact that's on its way. You're going to really enjoy this one. And so don't go very far. If we didn't get to your question tonight, we are going to be doing more Bible questions coming up in coming programs. But stay tuned for these important announcements and another amazing fact that I think you're going to enjoy.
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Friends, are you afraid of heights? If so, you might want to look away right now. One of the most famous attractions in the San Francisco Bay Area is the iconic Golden Gate Bridge. While this world-famous

0: Bridge was named as one of the seven wonders of the modern world. Few people know the story of the brave men who were involved in its construction and also known as the Halfway to Hell Club. Designed by a group of visionary engineers, at 4,200 feet from end to end, the Golden Gate Bridge was at one time the longest suspension bridge in the world. During its construction from 1933 to 1937, the Golden Gate Bridge had one of the best safety construction records of any project during that time. Keep in mind, they would factor in and calculate that one man would die for every $1 million that was spent. So with a budget of $35 million, they knew that loss of life would be unacceptable. This is why the chief engineer, Joseph B. Strauss, was absolutely adamant about using the most rigorous safety precautions that had ever been used in bridge building. He had a local manufacturer of safety equipment design special headgear that he insisted be worn on every job. This became the prototype for the modern hard hat, worn for the first time ever. But the safety precautions went even farther. Strauss provided a special hand and face cream to protect their skin from the cold, biting wind, and glare-free goggles to protect their eyes. In addition, they also ate a special diet to help ward off dizziness when they were working at those epic heights. But the most conspicuous safety precaution was a gigantic net that was suspended from end to end under the entire construction area of the Golden Gate Bridge. In fact, during construction, this net saved the lives of 19 men who later became known as the Halfway to Hell Club. Now you need to keep in mind, these were some of the most dangerous construction conditions you can imagine. The wind was constantly blowing. They were walking around on iron that sometimes had ice from the freezing fog. In places, they were over 700 feet above the icy waters. Yet the men, coming from all walks of life, were willing to take these risks because it was during the Great Depression, and they would get paid up to $11 a day, which was a fortune back then. One of the other benefits of the net was they discovered that the men were much more courageous, even though they were walking high on those slippery surfaces, because they knew there was a mechanism to protect them if they should fall. This gave them the confidence and the courage to press on and get the bridge built in record time. You know, friends, as Christians, we have a great work to do. The Bible tells us that we get to participate with Jesus in building a bridge that connects heaven and earth. And there are dangers along the way. The devil would like to paralyze us with fear that we might fall or make a mistake. But we know that Jesus has provided a safety net for us, and we don't have to be afraid. We can press on with confidence, because it promises in the book of Jude, verse 24, He is able to keep us from falling. But sometimes we make mistakes. Still don't be discouraged, friends. If you read in 1 John chapter 2, verse 1, the Bible says, if we fall, if we sin, we have an advocate with the Father, Jesus Christ. So let's press on together and build that bridge with Christ. For over 50 years, Amazing Facts has shared the wonderful news of salvation and provided millions of Bible resources to people all over the world. We've built churches in India, proclaimed God's Word in China, and have sent free Bible studies around the globe. 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
1: And he spake a parable unto them to this end, that men ought always to pray and not to faint, saying, There was in a city a judge which feared not God, neither regarded man. And there was a widow in that city, and she came unto him, saying, Avenge me of mine adversary. And he would not for a while. But afterward he said within himself, Though I fear not God, nor regard man, yet because this widow troubleth me, I will avenge her, lest by her continual coming she weary me. And the Lord said, Hear what the unjust judge saith. And shall not God avenge his own elect, which cry day and night unto him, though he bear long with them? I tell you that he will avenge them speedily. Nevertheless, when the Son of Man cometh, shall he find faith on the earth?
2: Or what man is there of you, whom if his son ask bread, will he give him a stone? Or if he ask a fish, will he give him a serpent? If ye then, being evil, know how to give good gifts unto your children, how much more shall your Father, which is in heaven, give good things to them that ask him? Therefore all things whatsoever ye would that men should do to you, do ye even so to them. For this is the law and the prophets. Blessed are the poor in spirit, for theirs is the kingdom of heaven.
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4: Now a look at your evening weather on Janesville Christian Talk Radio. Intermittent clouds today with a high near 91 and lows around 75. Mostly sunny tomorrow with a high of 93 and lows around 73. For your Wednesday, mostly sunny with a high near 95 and lows around 73. And for Thursday, partly sunny with a high near 91 and lows around 70. That's your evening weather on Janesville Christian Talk Radio.
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7: Hi, this is Julie Busteed with the Christian Working Woman. And maybe you've dreamed of a promotion or a certain career path, but for reasons outside your control, those dreams haven't become reality. Maybe you've longed for a spouse, yet that relationship has never come. Maybe you dreamed of a strong and joyful marriage, but it didn't turn out the way you hoped. Or perhaps you've desired to have a family, and that longing remains unfulfilled. Maybe it's your health that's changed. There are so many expectations in life, good desires, even good gifts that our Father often gives. What went wrong? With all of this comes real sorrow, grieving the life you thought God would bless you with. What do you do with that grief, and how do you move forward? You know, I think sometimes we think we should put on a brave face and not face the sorrow or grieve the pain of unrealized expectations. But the Bible has a lot to say about lamenting. Lamenting is the process of expressing sorrow and grief and pain. And about one-third of the entire book of Psalms is about lamenting. Personal lamenting, like David crying out to God, and community laments when the people of God cry out to him. Of course, there is a book of the Bible with that title, Lamentations, written by the prophet Jeremiah. And he is often called the weeping prophet. His heart was broken over the things that break God's heart. He was lamenting the sin of the Israelites and the destruction that was going to happen to Jerusalem. He was lamenting the future. But he still had hope. In the middle of the book of Lamentations, he writes, "Because of the Lord's great love, we're not consumed, for his compassions never fail. They are new every morning. Great is your faithfulness. I say to myself, the Lord is my portion, therefore I will wait for him. The Lord is good to those whose hope is in him. To the one who seeks him, it is good to wait quietly for the salvation of the Lord." Even though Jeremiah wasn't around to see the Messiah, Jesus Christ, come, he had hope in the midst of sorrow. And in Hebrews chapter 11, known as the Hall of Faith chapter, we read about the patriarchs, kings and prophets and others, who were hoping and looking forward for the promised Messiah, but didn't see it. They didn't see it happen in their lifetime. The last two verses are, "These were all commended for their faith, yet none of them received what had been promised, since God had planned something better for us, so that only together with us would they be made perfect." They had unfulfilled hopes and expectations, and I wonder how hard that must have been to wait on God and not see the answer. But they didn't lose hope, because God had planned something better. And this week, we'll look at those whose plans didn't turn out that way. I hope you'll join me tomorrow as we continue this discussion here on The Christian Working Woman.
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9: It has stood the test of time. God's book, the Bible. still relevant in today's complex world.

0: It is written. Sharing hope around the globe.
1: Thanks for joining me today. This is It Is Written. I'm John Bradshaw. If you read very far at all into the Bible, you come across something very interesting, something which today, throughout Christianity, generates a fair amount of conversation. You'll read about the Old Covenant and the New Covenant. What in the world were these two covenants, or are these two covenants? How can they be understood best today? And what role, if any, do they play in our lives? My very special guest is a man who has spent more than four decades in Christian ministry as a pastor, as a teacher, as a published author. We're going to discuss the covenants today. Pastor Skip McCarty, thanks for joining me today.
2: Thank you, John.
1: I'm grateful you've taken your time, and we're going to use it as well as we can. The Old and the New Covenants. Let's talk about the New Covenant first. I'd like for you to define for us what biblically a covenant is, and then what the new covenant is.
2: Great place to start. Covenant is something we don't talk much about. We don't use that language very much today. Anybody who has a mortgage is in a covenant. They're in a relationship. If somebody has a credit card, they're in a covenant, a contractual relationship. We are involved in covenants even though we don't talk about covenants. Now, when you come to the Bible, old and new covenants, those terms start showing up, particularly in the New Testament. The new covenant is defined very clearly by God himself. What's interesting is that in much of the literature written on the covenants and on the new covenant specifically, the definitions are all over the map as to what the new covenant is.
1: And why is that? Can't we just go to the definition that we find in the Bible? Or are there good reasons for these varied viewpoints?
2: The Bible is very clear as to what the new covenant is, very clear. In Jeremiah chapter 31 and in Hebrews chapter 8, God says, this is the new covenant I will make with the house of Israel and the house of Judah. It's the only place where the new covenant is defined. Jeremiah 31, Hebrews chapter 8, and Hebrews chapter 8 quotes Jeremiah 31.
1: Well, let's read that together.
2: Okay.
1: Hebrews chapter 8.
2: And the definition itself begins in
1: verse 10. For this is the covenant that I will make with the house of Israel after those days, says the Lord. I will put my laws in their mind and write them on their hearts. And I will be their God, and they shall be my people. None of them shall teach his neighbor, and none his brother, saying, know the Lord. For all shall know me, from the least of them to the greatest of them. For I will be merciful to their unrighteousness, and their sins and their lawless deeds I will remember no more. There's the new covenant defined in the New Testament.
2: And in the Old Testament, because he's just quoting the Old Testament here.
1: You said the new covenant is defined in Hebrews and Jeremiah. Now, hold on a minute. Jeremiah is the Old Testament. What's the new covenant doing being explained way back there in the book of Jeremiah? It wasn't even the book of Malachi, which is almost over in New Testament times, but way on back there, one of the major prophets. Please explain.
2: Because God had made numerous covenants with his people before that. The last one, the last major one, being the covenant at Sinai. And then, because they broke his covenant, as part of the covenant stipulations, they went into exile. They continued to break his covenants after all his appeals to them. So they go into exile. So they've been in exile now for 70 years. And they're wondering, well, what does that mean now? Are we still in a covenantal relationship with God? Or are we not in a covenant relationship with God anymore? And God says, I'm making a new covenant with you. And so he says, here's the covenant I'm making with you. And then he identifies that, as we've just read here, that could not be clearer, John. It couldn't be clearer than what you've just read. God says, here is the new covenant I'm making with you. And then he explicitly states what that covenant is. Four promises.
1: Now, we just read it. Can you break it down and put it in layman's terms for us?
2: Four promises. Very clearly from God.
1: Mm-hmm.
2: I'm going to write my law in your heart.
1: One.
2: I'll be your God. You'll be my people.
1: Two.
2: The time's going to come when you're not going to need to teach anybody about me anymore. Everybody's going to know me.
1: Three.
2: I'll forgive your sins. That's it. That's the new covenant. And when you look at it carefully, that's the gospel. The whole gospel is included there. I'll write my law in your hearts. That's sanctification. I'll be your God. You'll be my people. That's reconciliation. Everyone's going to know me. That's revelation. And that, in fact, that's the mission that was given to the church and given to Israel to teach people about God. And then finally, justification. I'll forgive your sins. The whole gospel is there in the new covenant.
1: So the new covenant is found here in Hebrews chapter 8. It's found back in Jeremiah chapter 31.
2: Right.
1: What's the big deal? What's the big deal about the new covenant? Why did we need it? Why did God have to come along and say, all right, here it is. Here's the contractual agreement that we're going to have.
2: Okay. This covenant here is not a contractual agreement in the same sense of like a mortgage or a credit card. And like when you buy a car, you're negotiating. You want to get the least investment you have to make for the most get back in return. This is more like a will. And in fact, the Greeks had two different words for these kind of covenants. Syntheke was a negotiated covenant, like a mortgage and a car loan. But diatheke was a will. And that's the term that's used here. That's the term that's used consistently throughout for God's covenants with us. So the big deal is, God is saying, in order for you to be saved, you need what I can do for you.
1: So this is a non-negotiable. This is an essential part of our salvation experience.
2: Absolutely. So for any human being who's ever lived, God must write His law in their hearts. God must forgive them. They must be reconciled to God again. And they must participate in His mission here on this earth.
1: Now, I'm going to ask you a question. Then I think we're going to have to back off and get some explanation here. Because you've mentioned this two or three times, and God mentioned it right here. This is the covenant that I will make with the house of Israel after those days, says the Lord. I will put my laws in their mind and write them on their hearts. Now, I'm going to ask you for a one-word answer.
2: Okay.
1: God writing His laws in people's hearts. That's essential, yes or no?
2: Absolutely.
1: Okay, then.
2: Absolutely.
1: What laws?
2: The law that's given the most prominence in the Old Testament is the Ten Commandments. It's the only place in the Bible where God actually writes Himself. And He spoke them audibly to the people. It's very clear from the Old Testament. So they stand out. And in fact, most theologians would acknowledge that the Ten Commandments were written on the heart of Adam and Eve at their creation. The principles of the Ten Commandments, the moral principles there, are timeless, they're eternal, they're cross-generational. And that's the law that God is writing here in their hearts. Because, in fact, just the very next chapter of Hebrews, in chapter 9 and verse 4, God talks about the temple furniture of the Old Testament, and He refers to the Ark of the Covenant that had the tables of the covenant, which was the Ten Commandments, inside of it. He's linking here His law to the Ten Commandments.
1: Now, we've got some people pretty excited, because you've said in the New Covenant, God wants to put His Ten Commandment law in people's hearts. But many people believe and have been taught very genuinely that Ten Commandments is Old Covenant, New Covenant is something else. Let's pick that up in a moment. We'll be back with more straight ahead. 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This is It Is Written. I'm John Bradshaw. My guest today is Skip McCarty. And today our discussion is centering on the question of the covenants, the Old Covenant and the New Covenant. And just a few moments ago, we discovered that the Bible plainly says that in the New Covenant, would write His laws in people's hearts and minds. Now, Skip, that alarms some people, because some people equate Ten Commandments with the Old Covenant and the New Covenant as being without the Ten Commandments. Now, let's explain, if we can, why the Ten Commandments are a valid part of the New Covenant when so many people thought they went out of style when the Old Covenant went out of style.
2: God Himself said, the first promise of the New Covenant is I will write my law in your heart. Now, Jeremiah was the first one to give us that. In Jeremiah's time, everyone thought of the law as primarily the Ten Commandments, what God had written with His own finger and spoke, and what was inside of the Ark of the Covenant. The only part of the law that was actually inside the Ark of the Covenant was so treasured it was inside the Ark of the Covenant. And the Ten Commandments, in fact, are identified as the covenant of Sinai. Now, there was more to it than that. In Deuteronomy 4 and verse 13, it identifies the Ten Commandments as the covenant.
1: So therefore, because people understand that the, that

0: in the Sinai covenant. In fact, one of the major results of this study is that these four new covenant promises are saturated. The Old Testament is saturated with them. They show up individually, but they show up in clusters, in major places. Every covenant God made with his people in the Old Testament has these promises embedded in them. It has the gospel. It has the four promises in it. It's a gospel-bearing covenant, just like the other covenants.
1: Very interesting. The new covenant talks about what God is going to do in a person's life. So it seems here that the new covenant emphasizes surrender to God and allowing God to go ahead and be God in our lives.
0: Yes.
1: The new covenant doesn't emphasize, okay, here's what you got to do in order to be saved.
0: That's right.
1: Did the old covenant emphasize that? Because I've heard that under the old covenant, do this and you live, don't do this and you die. In other words, and a lot of people right now are going to agree with me, they've heard it said, the old covenant, obey the commandments of God and be saved. New covenant, trust in Jesus and be saved. Perhaps we should talk about what the old covenant was.
0: Just as the New Testament is trust in Jesus to be saved, the Old Testament was trust in Yahweh to be saved, trust in God to be saved.
1: Was there ever a time when people were saved by their works?
0: Never. Impossible to be saved by works. From Adam's children until this very day. And the Bible never teaches that anyone was saved by works.
1: So under the old covenant, it wasn't, well, if you obey these things, then you can be saved.
0: It was salvation by grace through faith.
1: How did that work in old covenant times? By grace through faith? Because many people today don't associate grace with the old covenant. It's like that was a covenant of works and the new covenant is a covenant of grace. That is not true, huh?
0: Where grace first shows up, actually, in the Old Testament, is where Noah finds grace in the eyes of the Lord. And just after the giving of the Ten Commandments, Moses says, Lord, show me your glory. And God says, I am a God who is gracious and compassionate. He actually reveals himself as a God of grace there. Reveals himself for the first time in the Bible as a forgiving God. Was at Sinai. Sinai is a powerful grace covenant all the way through. It emphasizes love. Because the formula in the Sinai covenant was love God and keep his commandments. We can't love him unless he circumcises our hearts, and God acknowledges that and says, I will do this for you. He says in Deuteronomy 30, I put my commandments, my word, in your heart. And the psalmist said, your word is in my heart. It was always God's initiative all the way through, by grace through faith.
1: Salvation has always been a matter of grace.
0: Always.
1: I would believe that, and I teach that, but I'm fascinated to hear you emphasize this, that all the way back, Old Covenant was not works, New Covenant grace. That's a misunderstanding.
0: Oh, terribly so.
1: Okay, explain terribly to so. Me. Let's drill down on this just a little bit. Explain how the Old Covenant was a covenant of grace. This is a revelation for lots of people. How was the Old Covenant a covenant of grace? I know you've touched on it, but let's zero in.
0: Let's start back with Adam. When Adam fell, the first promise given was what?
1: I will put enmity between you and so forth.
0: Exactly. Spoken to the serpent, but it was meant for Adam and Eve. I'll put enmity between you and the woman.
1: Her seed and
0: between
1: your seed.
0: Her seed and your seed. He, the seed of the woman, will crush the head of the serpent. The serpent will bruise the heel of the seed. Theologians refer to that as the proto-evangelion, which simply means the first pronouncement of the gospel. So the gospel shows up there in a little kernel right there. It has to be that way, because once Adam fell, he was giving to his children sinful natures, and we could not pull ourselves up out of the pit. God had to take the initiative, and he announces that right to Adam. He actually announces it to the serpent, but it was for Adam's sake and for humanity's sake. Every covenant God gave his people from then on just amplified it, showed a little bit more of the gracious character of God and the terms of the covenant and so forth all the way through. So when you come to the New Testament and you have these statements like we're saved not by works but by grace through faith and so forth in Paul's writings, he's simply continuing to progressively reveal what has always been true all the way along. Every covenant God made with his people, John, incorporated the truths revealed in the previous covenants and added a little bit more information, added a little bit more of our understanding to it all the way through to the New Testament. When Jesus said you must be born again in order to the end of the kingdom, that didn't start when Jesus made those words. That was true for Abel. That was true for every single believer in the Old Testament period. They had to be born again, otherwise they were lost.
1: How were you born again back then before Jesus had come along?
0: Well, how could you be saved if you weren't born again? We're born with sinful natures. When Paul writes about the war between the flesh and the spirit in Romans chapter 8, that was going on inside of Abel. It was going on inside of Cain. Every single human being has had that spiritual war going on inside.

0: their hearts.
1: How was that reconciled back then? Today, we recognize the spiritual war. We go to the cross. We go to God in heaven. We accept Jesus as our Lord and Savior. We ask Him to change our hearts. Jesus hadn't come back there when Cain, Abel, Methuselah, whoever it might have been. So how did that work practically?
0: Well, right from the very start, they had sacrifices. Abel had a lamb sacrifice that was indicating that some innocent sufferer would die for his sins, that salvation would come through that one. That becomes clearer then as you go throughout the Old Testament into the New Testament. It just becomes clearer and clearer until finally they find out it's Jesus. He's the one. He's the Lamb of God. It takes away the sin of the world. So it was by putting their faith in the provision God had made symbolically to the sacrifices of the Old Testament that they were saved by faith through grace.
1: Magnificent. We've got a lot to talk about, and I think this is going to take us a little while. Wait right there. We'll be back with more in just a moment.
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1: Some people struggle along as Christians until they come to the point of saying, why bother? But the Bible tells us where the power for Christian living comes from. Philippians 1:6 says, He who has begun a good work in you is faithful to perform it until the day of Jesus Christ. This verse does not say that God will do everything for you while you sit there doing nothing. Ours is to surrender, to make our will available to Jesus. Then look at what Jesus does. He who has begun a good work in you, Jesus, is faithful to perform it. He'll do what needs to be done. And He'll do it until the day of Jesus Christ. He has promised. Today, ask Him to do the work that only He can do, the work that you cannot do. Tell Jesus you're expecting Him to live His life in you. And He will. I'm John Bradshaw for It Is Written. Let's live today by every word. This is It Is Written. Thanks for joining me today. My good fortune is to have with me Dr. Skip McCarty. We're discussing the covenants, the Old Covenant and the New Covenant. And Skip, a few moments ago, you mentioned a term very interesting. You talked about progressive revelation. You said the covenant was really revealed in a kernel form back in Genesis 3 and verse 15. Mm-hmm. I will put enmity between you and the woman, her seed and your seed. And you said that as the Bible went on, mm-hmm. the covenant was revealed progressively. Would you explain, please, this progressive revelation?
0: Let me give you an illustration.
1: Okay.
0: When did God begin to forgive people?
1: Now, there's a good question. It seems to me that God began to forgive people as soon as there was sin, as soon as there was something to forgive.
0: It would have to, wouldn't it? As soon as His Spirit was able to draw repentance out of their hearts, He would be a forgiving God.
1: Sure.
0: But it doesn't mention that He's a forgiving God until the second of the Ten Commandments. Before the second commandment, the Bible never says God loves anybody. It first shows up there. But then you read back and say, oh, well, that's been true from the beginning. Of course it was true from the beginning. And so when some of the New Testament language shows up, such as new birth and so forth that we talked about before, it's talking about things that have always been true, but God's just revealing a little bit more, giving us more language, giving us more depth of understanding of what's always been happening. The New Covenant didn't start over. It incorporated the truths that had been revealed previously. It incorporated God's law, His moral law that was eternal. He reiterates what had been true in the Old Testament too. He wants to put that on our hearts.
1: Let's talk about the New Covenant here in the time we have left. I want to ask you two questions. I think they're both fundamental and important. One is, how does participating in the New Covenant actually look in my life? What's that going to do? That's one question. And the other question I believe we really need to address it is, are we promoting legalism when we say part of the New Covenant is keeping the commandments of God? Have we just put people under a burden that they shouldn't be put under? So you can take those in any order you like.
0: Okay. The New Covenant lifts whatever burden may be there, completely lifts it off. Because in the New Covenant, God isn't saying, you must do this. God is saying, I will do this for you.
1: Do you think that's a problem that some people have who are afraid of legalism? They say, well, if once you start talking about the Ten Commandments, if I've got to do this, then you're putting me under a burden. When perhaps what we really need to do a better job is teaching people that when it comes to obedience, this is really the work of God in our lives.
0: It is the work of God in our lives. We can't make God be our God. God says, I will be your God. You'll be my people. We can't make any of these things happen. God says, I will put my law in your hearts. I will do this for you. The new covenant Jordan is God's embrace of a sinner who cannot dig himself out of the hole he's born into. Where sin abounds, grace much more abounds. The deeper the hole, the longer the rope.
1: Mm.
0: And Jesus himself is on the end of that rope to grab hold of you and bring you up out of that. This is new covenant. New covenant is the grace of God. New covenant is saying, everything you cannot do for yourself, which is everything in terms of salvation, I will do for you. And what's interesting about the Ten Commandments, the actual Hebrew is not commandments, it's words. That's why scholars talk about the ten words, because the Hebrew term davar is word. Translators come to that. They have to decide, should we translate that word? Should we translate it command? Should we translate it promise?
1: So instead of talking about the Ten Commandments, we could be talking about the Ten Promises.
0: Exactly. Once conversion comes, it's Ten Promises. That's the whole point of the New Covenant, is God saying, I'm going to write this on your heart. I promise you'll be this kind of person. It lifts the burden off of a believer. The way we become New Covenant is to throw ourselves wholly upon God and His grace. Because there are going to be many times in the best, in the most devout spiritual life on this earth, there's going to be times of discouragement, spiritual discouragement, where we wonder, am I doing right? Am I on the right track? Am I really sincere in what I'm doing? God says, forget all that. Trust me. Just keep coming back to me. Spend time with my word. Open your heart to me in prayer. And I will do everything for you. I'll write my law in your hearts. You'll be my people. I'll be your God. I will forgive you. And I'm going to invite you into sharing who I am the day when we're not going to need to do this anymore. That's what the new covenant is.
1: Interesting, isn't it, how over time, the covenants have been explained as works and grace or do versus believe.
0: Total misunderstanding. Total misunderstanding. The Bible teaches that nowhere.
1: How hopeful, then, isn't it, that when someone says, what's the new covenant? And we go to Hebrews and read that passage. This is the covenant that I will make with the house of Israel after those days, says the Lord. I will put my laws in their mind, and I add these words, I will write them on their hearts, and I will be their God, and they shall be my people. Isn't this a matter of infinite possibilities opening up? What God wants to do in the heart and mind of someone who comes to Him by faith?
0: Precisely. God is saying everything that's necessary for your salvation and for you to have a fulfilled life on this planet, I'm going to do for you.
1: I will even turn you into the type of person who loves to do the sorts of things I want.
0: Precisely.
1: The Ten Commandments become Ten Promises, and we walk in the footsteps of Jesus.
0: That is New Covenant.
1: Skip McCarty, thank you. Thank you for taking the time today. I've been blessed, as have others. I appreciate you being here.
0: Thank you for the opportunity.
1: World history has taught us to associate the word surrender with thoughts of defeat, shame, and loss. 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I've got just a couple of minutes with our guest for today, Skip McCarty. Skip, as we look over what we have talked about, the new covenant experience, what's the impact of that in the life of someone who's, you know, your average business administrator or gardener or bus driver? How does this help that person?
0: First of all, John, I think it has to say to them, you're not just a gardener, you're not just a business executive, you're not just whatever, a waitress or whatever. You are a child of God. Before I was a minister, I did other odd jobs working my way through school, different kinds of work. But when I went to

0: factory. I didn't think of myself as just a factory worker. I thought of myself as a child of God. There was somebody that day in the factory that just by me doing good work or maybe my countenance or something I could say to them could make a difference in their life for the kingdom of God. That transforms life. That's all part of New Covenant. And so God wants to take everyday life and transform it. That's all part of New Covenant. That's God's commitment. I will do this for you here and now, as well as provide for you an eternal future.
1: So the New Covenant versus the Old Covenant is not a series of or rules of engagement.
0: No.
1: It's an experience we enter into with God.
0: It is.
1: And thank God for that experience. Thank God for that. I want everybody to have that experience, don't
0: you? Amen. Amen.
1: Let's pray together. Let's pray together and ask that we can have that experience that God wants us to have. Our Father in heaven, how thankful we are that you have made provision for us to be true Christians, connected to you, rejoicing, healthy, happy, and holy, because you have said you would be our God. You have said you will accept us. You have said you will write your law in our minds and in our hearts. You will do everything needed for us to be saved and to be your children eternally. Lord, I thank you for that, and I pray that that experience would be ours. My friend, as we pray together and you are wanting that experience, would you lift up your heart to God now and say in your mind, say out loud, Lord, I want that experience where you are my God and I am your person. And as Skip has said, I can just trust in you and focus on you and let you be my God. Let whatever we have be all yours so that you can be all ours. We pray this in Jesus' name. Amen.
0: Amen.
1: Thanks for joining me today. I think, Skip, we're going to get together again and do this some more because we've got much more to talk about. Until then, remember, it is written, man shall not live by bread alone, but by every word that proceeds from the mouth of God.
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3: There are hundreds of promises in the Bible. After the flood, God promised Noah that he would never destroy the earth with a flood again. He put a rainbow in the sky as a reminder to us of his promise. You can read about it in Genesis chapter 9, verse 13. Rainbows are beautiful. They are also comforting. Jesus made a promise that he would come again to take those that believe in him to heaven. Before he left this earth, he said he was going to prepare places for the faithful, John 14. There is a promise of God that is of particular interest to agriculture. It's found in Genesis chapter 8, verse 22. It goes like this. As long as the earth endures, seed time and harvest, cold and heat, summer and winter, day and night will never cease. There will always be a time to sow and a time to reap. Plagues do wipe out crops, that is true. But as long as this world endures, the seasons will have enough stability to allow planting and harvesting. You may not always have the amount you want to take to the bank, but you can bank on his promise. This is Rod Bieber with Seed Time and Harvest.
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1: Thank you so much. I'm thrilled to be a part of this.
0: Now, in your book, you outline 8 ways we can have a healthy relationship with our scale, and I'd like to go over those with you on today's program. But first, I got to say, why should I learn to love something that keeps telling me how fat and disgusting I am?
1: You know, isn't that amazing? I think a lot of us have spent years hating our scale. And yet, the truth is, it's simply data. We get all hung up on it because we think it tells us our value in life, whether we've been behaving or not. And really, it's so unrelated to that. I think we have to focus a lot more on our actions and our thoughts, and that's what's going to give us a healthier life.
0: So the scale is an indicator, but it may not be an indicator whether we're a good person, whether we're a healthy person, whether we're a nice person, whether we are worth looking at.
1: Absolutely. Okay, absolutely. Right. It's just simply one part of the whole thing. You know, it's not the determining factor at all, the way that we've often thought of it.
0: Now, Linda, why did you write this book? Did you have a problem with the scale once? Did you have this love-hate relationship with that simple device in your bathroom floor?
1: Yes, indeed. In fact, my own weight struggles have been ongoing. I've lost that same 20 to 30 pounds over and over and over. And, you know, the scale does feel sometimes like it's punishment or like it's just reminding me of how awful I've been and I've not been exercising and I've been eating way too much ice cream. And so I felt like it's a part of a healthy picture as we work on healthier eating and healthier exercise. I think learning to let the scale be simply a tool is just another part of a really, really strong program.
0: All right. Okay. So I want all of our listeners to think of that scale there in your bathroom, and I want you to put that in your mind. Now let's learn how to use that scale for our good and not for our depression or for our bad or for our sadness. The first step in the 8-step program, you have 8 ways to have a healthy relationship with your scale. The first step is you say, step on, step off, and then leave. What do you mean by that?
1: You know, what happens so many times to people, they get on the scale, and then they're like, oh, no, that can't be right. And so then they get on it again, or then they, you know, dwell on
0: been
1: it.
0: There.
1: And it can ruin your day that way. Yeah. I have a great story from a lady named Grace who told me that every time she'd get on the scale, she'd wonder which body part was to blame. You know, is it my thick thighs? Is it my waist? And what she finally did, she wrote a list of words that were real positive words, like beautiful, sexy, lovely, attractive, adorable. And then she put them each on little 3x5 cards. And so every day when she would get on the scale, she would just go, okay, there's today's number. And then she'd pick up a card and say, today I am. And then she would read that word,
0: wow.
1: And that was her mantra for the day, instead of the way that she'd been doing, which was, oh, no, the scale says I'm another failure.
0: You know, my personal journey, of course, reflects a lot of people's journey. I would do like, I would take the best of 3. I would weigh myself 3 times the lowest number. How's that work for us?
1: You know, it depends. One of the things I encourage people to do is make sure you have a very reliable scale. Because a good scale, if you get on it 5 times in a row, you should get the same number at least 4 times out of 5. So you really don't need to weigh more than 1 time. I think the best rule of thumb, get on the scale, note what the number is, get back off, and go about your day. It's just another way to separate and detach a little bit, you know, instead of having the scale kind of run your thinking.
0: Yeah, and I can understand that. And that moves right into number two, the second way to have a healthy relationship with your scale. You say, look, then move on. Now, you mentioned this lady that had these cards that she read. That was a very positive thing. Any other things other than writing cards that when we step off that scale, the first thought should enter our mind should be what?
1: I think the first thought should be, fine, that's just information. It's kind of like the weather report. You know, I don't dwell on the weather report all day and wonder if it's going to ruin my day.
0: Yeah.
1: Another thing is, you cannot depend on the scale for motivation. If you're going to try to work on losing weight, you have to create your motivation from within. You can't say, oh, good, the scale says I'm motivated today, because that's not going to work. On the day the scale goes up, you would have no motivation. So I think you have to really separate from that. You know, otherwise, it's kind of like thinking, well, if I see a miracle, then I'll keep praying, and that's the only way I'll keep praying.
0: Yes.
1: We don't do that.
0: Yes.
1: We keep praying and know that God will bring us into our lives what he wants.
0: Oh, I like that. That's a beautiful illustration. Number three in the eight ways to have a healthy relationship with your scale, you say, note how you are trending. Talk about trending to us.
1: Yeah, you know, there's on a lot of websites these days, there will be a list of people, you know, like celebrities and things, and it's kind of like, what is trending right now? And it basically means these are the people that we're getting a lot of news or inquiries about, so they're the ones that are kind of at the top of the list. What trending means is, what direction are you going? So with the scale, I think what's more important is to note, okay, is it gradually going the direction I want? Am I slowly trending downward, or am I trending upward? And I also think it really helps to do some kind of visual tracking, whether it's that you write your number and then maybe watch, you know, a little graph of how it's doing, some way to see what direction is it going, because that tells you more than what any individual number tells you. You know, if you weigh today, that tells you only something today. It doesn't really say how your weight is trending.
0: Well, that's a good point, and you covered this in number one, and I forgot to ask you about this. How often should we weigh ourselves? Are we talking about hourly, daily, weekly? What's the best choice?
1: That's a great question. It's one a lot of people wonder about. I think the answer is whatever works for you. I don't think there's a right or a wrong number of, you know, way to manage that. A lot of people like to weigh themselves once a day and then just simply track it. Other people choose to weigh once a week. I think what's most important is that you say, if I weigh every day, it bugs me too much, then I should do once a week or even once a month. But do what matches for you. And by the way, if you choose to weigh yourself once a week, do you know what the perfect day of the week is for?
0: I would love to know that.
1: It's Wednesday.
0: Wednesday.
1: And the reason is, Wednesday is smack in the middle of the week.
0: Mm.
1: If you weigh yourself every Monday, part of what you're seeing is the way that your body is shifting fluids based on just changes that you do over the weekend. You might eat a little different foods, different amounts, exercise more or less. And so Monday morning is actually the least accurate number if you're really wanting to just weigh once a week.
0: Okay, all right. We're talking with Linda Spangle. She is a registered nurse and weight management coach, and she's the author of the book we're discussing today, Friends with the Scale, How to Turn Your Scale into a Powerful Weight Loss Tool. It's not your enemy, it's just a tool, she says. We don't need to be afraid of it. There are, of course, some indications on a scale that is telling us that we may not be where we need to be. And who decides that, Linda? How do we know if we are healthy at the weight we are or unhealthy at the weight we are? Is it the scale that tells us that or something else?
1: You know, certainly the scale is a part of it. It's a tool in the whole picture.
0: Right.
1: But I think it's things like, can you climb a flight of stairs without getting short of breath? I mean, people whose weight is up a lot higher, and of course, most people truly know when you're overweight, you don't need a scale to tell you that.
0: Yes.
1: The scale instead is a tool, just like a treadmill is a tool. It's more important of what are you doing with your actions and how are you listening to your body than depending on the scale to try to inform you
0: Yes.
1: that your weight is now up. And of course, how your clothes fit. is another one. How your energy level is another one. When you're striving to really live in a healthy balance, those things usually are really going to tell you a lot, probably more accurately than the scale.
0: And that brings us to number four. You say don't assume that you've gained weight by the number that you see pop up down there on your scale. What do you mean by that?
1: This is a great one.
0: Yes.
1: I'm a weight loss coach, and so many times my clients will say, oh, I had a terrible weekend and I gained 4 pounds. I refuse to let them use that terminology. Instead, here's what I tell them they have to say. There's only 3 things you can say in regard to the scale. The scale went up, the scale went down, or the scale stayed the same.
0: Yes, yes.
1: And the reason for that is that just because the scale number went up, say, 4 pounds on Monday from what it was on Friday, you did not put on 4 pounds of fat stores during that short time. What you're really seeing is changes in body fluids, and sometimes it's retaining water in response to things. It has nothing to do with your actual true weight. So instead of being so flippant to going, oh, I gained, I teach people to just say, no, the scale went up, the scale went down.
0: Yeah, you have a statement in here that says your body takes a long time to translate food intake into actual fat stores. So we can't assume after a couple of days that we now have 4 pounds of added fat in our body. We have 4 pounds of added something, be that liquid, be that stored food, but
1: right.
0: It not necessarily fat. Am I on the right track here?
1: That's absolutely true. In fact, in the book there, I actually talk about 14 factors that affect the scale readings. And there's things that you might, some of them you would kind of know, but some you might not even think about. For example, the barometric pressure or the humidity will actually affect scale reading for a lot of people. You know, if you think about trying to turn your rings on your hand on a really humid day,
0: yes.
1: Well, a lot of times you can tell your fingers are a little puffy,
0: yeah.
1: And that's simply going to show on the scale as a little bit higher number. The other thing, of course, is, you know, weight loss is not a straight line. It's just going to bounce around and show a little more one day, a little less another day. What matters most is over time. You know, what's your weight today compared to a month ago? It's the net amount of change that really matters most.
0: We're talking with Linda Spangle, registered nurse, weight management coach, and we are discussing her book, Friends with the Scale. We'll take a short break, and when we come back, I want to ask you about those numbers that we see on the scale there. What are they telling us exactly, and what are the standards that we need to be following that we apply those numbers to? And we'll talk about that on our return, so everybody stay right where you are.

0: I'd like to think that one day, when we get to heaven, we're going to see a list of people. People like Jared and Susan, who were introduced to Jesus because of something we said. Or maybe it was as simple as a passing smile. But these people will look into their past and be able to say, "I'm here because of you." Recently, you may have heard that Heartwise Ministries has begun spreading the gospel to the young, the old, the sick, and the healthy. We want to take this type of medical programming to the non-believer and the person who has closed themselves off to traditional forms of outreach. If you believe as we do and want to support Heartwise so that together we can count more names on the Tree of Life, please consider donating today at heartwiseministries.org. That's heartwiseministries.org.
1: I'm Dr. James Markham, and I talk to patients every day who want to know the truth in healthcare. 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

0: Welcome back to the program. I'm your host, Charles Mills. We're here with Linda Spangle. She is a registered nurse and weight management coach. Her book is Friends with the Scale, How to Turn Your Scale into a Powerful Weight Loss Tool. Yes, your scale, that thing in the bathroom there that you dread stepping on and you wonder what in the world is trying to tell you. And we've talked about 8 ways to have a healthy relationship with your scale. She says step on it and then leave. Don't obsess over it. Look and then move on. How to know if you're trending. Trending is more important than the daily weight gain or loss. And don't assume that you've gained weight, because just because the numbers went up doesn't mean that you have that amount of fat suddenly in your body. That may be stored water or food. Now, detach from the numbers. Let's talk about those numbers. We are obsessed sometimes, Linda, by what that scale is telling us and the number there, because it's not numbers on the scale.
1: The numbers on the scale don't tell you whether you're a good person or not. That's the thing I think is most important. We tend to put so much emphasis on those numbers. I think there's a healthy place for most of us in terms of our weight. And, you know, interestingly, I think most people kind of know.
0: Yes.
1: First of all, of course, the reality is most of us as we get older, even our healthiest weight is going to move up some. It's not going to be what you weighed when you were 18 years old. So there has to be a certain amount of allowing for that. But, you know, when someone's weight is really high, like I think of a lady whose name was Paula, and she was 225 pounds. She said, my crazy thoughts and behaviors just kind of drove my day around my weight. And I finally decided I had to change my thinking entirely. And I had to change how I thought about my weight and then the behaviors. And what she ended up doing, she said, I chose to stop doing mindless eating.
0: Hmm.
1: But in order to do that, I had to put something else in its place. So what I did was I started developing all these new hobbies and these new interests. And so during the day, whenever I started thinking about food, I would just go to my little table where I had my stuff laid out. And I would go, okay, for 20 minutes, I'll do some scrapbooking. Or maybe later it would be 20 minutes, she would try a little on her knitting. And it was just ways to give her input into her life that didn't depend on the food doing it for her.
0: That's a very important point, and I like that. That's excellent, excellent. You say stick with your scale. Are you saying that different scales might give you different numbers if you try going from one to the other?
1: Oh, absolutely. In fact, I think that's one of the biggest problems that happens. A lot of people, if you see a scale, you think you're just like obsessed that you have to get on it to see how it compares to yours and all of that.
0: Yes.
1: The truth is, there is no perfect scale. There, even the ones that are in medical centers aren't necessarily any more accurate than the one you have at home. Here's what I think. Have a good scale in your home, and then weigh yourself according to how often you decide, but early in the morning, first thing, before you've eaten anything or drank any fluids, ideally weigh yourself with no clothes on.
0: Yes.
1: That's your number.
0: Okay.
1: Anything after that, you're going to start to see variation in it. And I have some people say, well, I weigh myself at the end of the day to see how what I ate today affects me. That is so crazy, because all you're seeing at the end of the day is not fat stores. It's simply how fluids and body things have shifted during the course of a day. So once in the morning, on whatever days you've chosen for your weighing days, and that's it.

0: Number 7 in the 8 ways to have a healthy relationship with your scale, according to our guest today, Linda Spangle, and her book, Friends with the Scale. She says, don't discuss your weight. Have you been on Facebook recently? That's what everybody talks about, is their weight and their diet and all that kind of stuff. Who doesn't do that?
1: You know what's interesting about that? Talking about your weight and your weight loss doesn't actually improve success at all. Mm. In fact, what I have seen is a lot of times it becomes sort of a complaining, whining place for people. Oh, I don't know what's wrong. I don't know why I can't seem to lose weight. Maybe it's because of the cookies I ate last week. That's not something that really serves you very well. Instead, what I encourage people to do is a couple of things. First of all, think about who owns your weight. Mm. You do. You are the only person who truly owns your weight and your weight number. You are not required

0: to tell anyone else. I don't care if it's your mother, your children, anyone, Facebook. You are not required to say that number to anyone else. And when people start to say things like, wow, you look great. You've lost a lot of weight. How much have you lost? Mm-hmm. You do not have to say that number unless you're comfortable and you choose to. So if you don't want to have people bugging you about numbers, you can just say, you know, I've lost a bunch. I'm still working on it, and I usually just don't tell any exact numbers. Mm-hmm. And most people will say, okay, and they'll let you go.
1: Fantastic. And our final way to have a healthy relationship with your scale, you say use a 3-day rule after holidays. In the minute and a half we have left here, what's that mean? What are you talking about there?
0: This is a crucial one, especially after traveling or after holidays or vacations. Your body will probably retain fluid for up to 48 to 72 hours, making any scale weight you see not be very accurate. So a firm guideline that I recommend is always wait 3 days after any of those events, whether it's a travel, a vacation, a holiday. Wait 3 days before you get on the scale, and that way you don't freak yourself out, first of all, and the number you see is going to be a lot more accurate.
1: This is good stuff, Linda Spangle. I got to say, this is fantastic stuff for me personally, and I know for my listeners as well. Linda Spangle is a registered nurse, weight management coach, and her book, her latest book, is Friends with the Scale, How to Turn Your Scale into a Powerful Weight Loss Tool. 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Linda Spangle, thank you so much for being with us today. You are a positive person. I like what you said. Thank you.
0: Thank you. It was a joy to be with you today.
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3: 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Selah.
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4: My wife and I were driving on I-25 through Denver. It was jammed up, traffic stop and go. A car pulled into our lane in front of us. It was one of those sporty type of station wagons. The owner had a music system with big bass boomers. When we stopped in traffic, things seemed to get blurry. I told Judy, I think things are vibrating. I can't tell whether it's his car or my head. The windshield wiper on his back window was literally vibrating up and down with the loud bass notes. If we had been next to a cemetery, it might have raised the dead. Speaking of which, it reminds me of what will happen when Jesus comes again. The Apostle Paul says that the Lord will descend from heaven with the trumpet call of God, and the dead in Christ will rise first. Then the living faithful will meet them in the air, to be with the Lord forever. Jesus is coming to take us home, you know. This is Rod Bieber with Seed Time and Harvest.
5: 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Intermittent

0: clouds today with a high near 91 and lows around 75. Mostly sunny tomorrow with a high of 93 and lows around 73. For your Wednesday, mostly sunny with a high near 95 and lows around 73. And for Thursday, partly sunny with a high near 91 and lows around 70. That's your evening weather on Janesville Christian Talk Radio.
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3: From the Christian News Radio Network, I'm Jim Miller. Over 900 people dead in Venezuela as rescuers race to find earthquake victims. Government officials said more than 3,300 others also injured when the back-to-back quakes hit on Wednesday. U.S. has deployed search and rescue teams to the country. President Trump says Iran has violated the framework peace agreement signed just a week ago. In a post today, Trump said Iran violated the ceasefire agreement by firing at least four attack drones at ships moving through the Strait of Hormuz. When asked if the U.S. would respond, Trump would only tell reporters, "You'll find out." And President Trump urging House Republicans in a social media post to unify and stop grandstanding after a group of hardline conservatives brought most House activity to a halt this week over the Save America Act. News Nation's Libby Dean says he's also promising relief for American farmers.
4: That post from the president coming after a meeting here at the White House with House Speaker Mike Johnson, who says that President Trump does not want to see any of these congressional blockades that we're seeing, but we're unlikely to see any real movement here until the Senate returns, and that's not happening until mid-July. President Trump was inside the Rose Garden hosting the Center for Farmers and telling them that relief is coming.
5: We also called on Congress to pass a supplemental funding bill. We're going to be getting an $11 billion payment in relief to our farmers.
3: Congress is in recess, with both the Senate and the House out of session for Independence Day. And President Trump thanking faith leaders in Washington, D.C., marking his first speech at the Washington Hilton since the White House Correspondents' Dinner shooting. The president thanked members of the Faith and Freedom Coalition today for their efforts that got him back to the White House. Earlier this year, it was the place where the third alleged assassination attempt against him took place. Trump joking, "Hopefully things will get better." The Texas Education Board voting today on a required reading list that includes Bible passages. News Nation's Xavier Walton has more.
6: It could impact more than 5 million students statewide. The Texas State Board of Education getting ready for a final vote today on sweeping curriculum changes, expanding Bible-based lessons across multiple grade levels. Supporters say it would put more emphasis on Texas history, American history, and Western civilization, add Bible passages to require required reading lists while expanding lessons on the Bible's influence on American history and government.
3: If approved, the Texas State Board of Education, which is controlled by Republicans, the reading list would take effect in 2030. Well, it's World Cup soccer on this Friday. Norway battling France, Iraq taking on Senegal at the hour in World Cup group play. Later today in Group H, Saudi Arabia facing Cape Verde. Spain plays Uruguay in the last pair of games for the day. Belgium will battle New Zealand, and Iran will take on Egypt. And wherever you are, enjoy the World Cup games this week. From Christian News Radio Network, I'm Jim Miller. To hear this and other reports on demand, visit ChristianNewsRadio.org.
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8: And I want you to notice the next abomination Ezekiel saw, verses 15 through 16. Turn again, and you will see greater abominations than these. And he brought me into the inner court of the Lord's house, and behold, at the door of the temple of the Lord, what did he see? He saw about 25 men with their backs toward the temple of the Lord, and their faces toward the, where? East. And what were they doing? They worshiped the sun towards the east. Friends, this is the last and the most offensive abomination that God's people were committing in the house of God. They were worshiping the sun in the very house